0: GOP officials pan Trump's claims of shocking new election threats. I go back and forth between being terrified, as we should, and making sure we're, you know, doing everything we can, but also what's the thing you just handed me? They lost, they're like 0-17 on these like stupid things they keep trying through the courts. So 4 days after Trump declared that his administration uncovered shocking vulnerabilities in election infrastructure, dozens of state election officials met from around the country. More than a dozen election officials from both parties said Trump's address surfaced little new in terms of evidence. Several GOP officials even scoffed at the presentation. One Republican, it was this Colorado, said his text chain with a bipartisan group of colleagues was filled with a lot of laughing emojis and like, you've got to be kidding me. That's all it was. A GOP official from a state Trump won three times. Also panned the speech, which included declassification of intelligence that Trump said posed an unprecedented election security nightmare with threats from China and Venezuela. Trump didn't mention the reports also made clear that neither country ever tampered with U.S. election results. It was old. I've already seen this stuff. It wasn't new to me. We've already had most of this information, said one official. We all know elections aren't rigged, but we have to keep our heads down and do our job, said one Republican official who requested anonymity. Because
1: yeah,
0: you can't say anything sane. Be a Republican now, I guess.
1: I'm shocked that Trump hasn't, they haven't yet started having him just create documents. Like, create a document that says 1,000 dead people voted. Just write it on a page, and then please, your attention to this matter. Thank you for your attention to this matter. And then just hand it to people.
0: You just gave me an idea. You know how we'll know? If Mitch McConnell votes in the midterms, we will know if dead people.
1: Dead people.
0: Have you heard he's on eternity leave?
2: Excellent.
3: We're watching Trump send up, like, the stupid signal. It doesn't matter whether it's true or not. We watched people tear down the Capitol on January 6th based on a lie, and they knew it was a lie.
0: Mm-hmm. Yeah.
3: It doesn't matter. It doesn't matter whether it's true. It doesn't matter
1: if
3: we've seen it.
1: So, it's all an excuse to destroy the country because they want a white ethno state.
0: Yeah.
1: It's an excuse. And so, it's not, they don't need it to be true.
0: This headline, McConnell's absence puts top GOP priorities in limbo. So you're even having some Republicans turn against him just because they need his vote. Like, they don't give a right about him. It's all about power. And it feels like an undercover mission for Frangela and Stephanie is what I think. I feel like we should get in. We can propose as healthcare workers. We need to get in there. We need to. Because
1: I think the wine will clue them in that we're not.
4: Yeah.
0: The wine IV drips.
3: Standing at the door going, what's going on in there?
0: You're like, is that Chardonnay in your IV drip? Yeah, so.
1: I am a medical professional.
0: Which is hard to say with whole IV bag of Chardonnay.
1: I'd like to see you try it.
4: All right,
1: unprofessionals.
0: Medical professional.
4: Like,
3: self-profession.
4: Like the Lush in 9 to 5. You could just say, medicinal purposes.
0: Oh, and also we could just have the name tags that Lily Tomlin had. I'm a doctor. Piss off.
4: Yeah.
0: Let us in there. We need to check some stuff. Okay. Mark in Illinois, you're on with Frangela. Hey, Mark.
5: Hello, Mark. Steph and Chris, other awesome people. Thanks for taking the call.
4: Hi.
6: Thank you.
5: Long time, third time. It's been 15 years since my last call.
4: Okay.
5: Just to let me say this real fast. Anyone who has anything disparaging about the enormously talented late great Jim Ward ever again, you give them my contact info. I'll give it to your screener. I'll straighten him or her out. Okay. I just had to say that.
4: Okay.
0: Thank you.
5: Steph, look, you're not going to hear this, but I'm sorry. You need to hear this because I think your voice matters. I think your voice matters plenty, Steph. So you need to stop. You've been talking for about 28 about Kamala. Okay. Uh-huh. As Democrats, please, we beg you. We got to hit this in the bud, by the way. We got to come to the side of reason and stop ignoring reality. As Democrats, we must not nominate a woman as our nominee. Oh. I wish we were as evolved as 70 or so other countries that pulled the speed off. We are not.
0: And all right. Frangela, let's discuss.
4: On an hour with three women, he says, no,
0: he
4: don't.
0: He calls in to say, no vaginas.
4: Okay.
0: He calls in from the Mojo Dojo Casa House.
4: Yeah.
3: Shut him down. I don't want to see him.
1: It's
4: You're threatening the patriarchy, Stephanie.
1: Yeah. I, you know, here's the thing.
0: He's just Ken.
1: First,
0: he's just Ken.
1: It's not a good advertisement for voting for men. This is not like I just, you know, I think the real mistake that we make is in not letting voters vote. And in right. what happened in that election shouldn't have happened when they got rid of Biden.
0: Right.
3: Yeah. I mean, you know, who's going to deliver me? Eric Swalwell? Graham Plattner? Who's yes. going to deliver me?
0: Yeah.
1: If to me, it seems like we're having a real problem with straight cis white men
0: yeah.
1: as candidates. Mm-hmm. Yeah. That seems to be the problem we're having.
0: Angela V. Shelton for the win, ladies and gentlemen.
1: I'm just saying.
0: I'm just saying.
1: I'm talking about evidence.
0: And look on their side. I feel like we have so many high-quality candidates that have all been mentioned. J.D. Vance has some work to do in the Granite State, according to CNN's latest poll, the New Hampshire poll. So he's at 36%, Marco Rubio at 26%. They're both pathetic and have the Trump stank all over them, right? But so that's a massive change since February when Vance led the survey 53-7 for Rubio. He said Vance is dropping like a rock. Is it me? All of these people are just pathetic and weaselly, and they're all on record more strongly than any of us about what a complete dirtbag Hitler Donald Trump is, right?
1: I just don't understand. What mirror does J.D. Vance and Marco Rubio look into that tells them, yeah, you can be president? I'm trying to understand how they have this idea in their
3: heads. Marco Rubio got 18 jobs, okay?
1: But he ain't doing none of them right.
4: No, you're
1: no.
4: right. Yeah.
1: I mean, show me one that's going correctly.
0: Yeah.
1: That's what
0: yeah.
1: I'm like.
0: Now, I don't know if our caller is a Jesse Waters fan, but the headline is Jesse Waters, college degrees make women ugly and bitter. So, again, not since his thoughts on the lighter side of military rape have we been treated to such a... Mm-hmm. Okay, he said, if you get a degree, apparently, you're going to be resentful, and then you're going to get bitter because you're single, and if you're a woman, men don't care if you have a PhD. That's not high on our list of attributes. So you're going to get angry, and then you're going to get ugly, and you're going to have a bad attitude. No one wants to hire anybody with a bad attitude. Nobody wants to date anybody with a bad attitude. Didn't he cheat on somebody with... I think he got his current wife because he let the air out of her tires or something, because... Yeah.
3: Yeah.
0: Anyway, go. Yeah, go ahead. Your thoughts.
1: I mean... I just, when I look at the I don't understand how they go to bed at night. I don't understand how they get through their days. I don't understand how you, even like Michael Steele, who we really do like, I'm like, Michael, how can you still call yourself a Republican?
0: Yeah.
1: How do you do it?
0: Cover your ears, because this is a very, very subtle dog whistle. Trump declared Democrat-run states will become ghettos. The ghettos of the USA, if companies and rich people keep running away due to hefty taxes, is that rich people and companies are pouring out of Democrat red blue states at levels never before seen. If this trend continues, these states will become the ghettos of the future. No people, no money, no hope. Make America great. Okay.
1: You
3: that
1: know
3: was
1: what?
3: Sort of just like him.
4: Yeah.
3: Totally. The economic centers of this, heartbeats of this country are Democratic cities, okay? Mm-hmm. Where industry, intelligence, diversity,
4: creativity.
3: Mm-hmm.
0: Yeah. We just did this week, the population of California has gone up every year. We're at our highest, like this whole, everybody's leaving. It's just mm-hmm. such bull.
1: But that's what they see on the news. Cause I was at like a little dinner thing, and this man came up to us and was like, I heard you guys live in California. How is it out there? Is everybody okay?
0: Are you okay?
1: They're like, it's just awful. I know, with all your horrible government, you know, your economy. I mean, is anybody making any money? Or the farmers? And I just looked at him and I went, well, it's the fourth largest economy in the world, so I guess we're doing all right.
0: Yeah, so I guess we're hanging in there. I don't know, 40 million of us are hanging in there, I guess.
1: But it's like, that's what they hear all day, is that it's a hellscape in Chicago.
0: Yeah.
1: It's a hellscape in Detroit. Do you know what's going on in Detroit right now? It is full of white people wearing Lululemon walking around with coffee drinks. It is, I mean, in California, it's just, but that is what they hear all day.
0: Yeah.
3: And you got Spencer Pratt out there willing to shovel that message all day long.
0: Yeah. What do we label all for music? Is it Wipeout? It's Wipeout. Is it in my box? Okay. Yeah, no, it cracks me up. The people and they've never been to California, but they're all like, it just seems awful. Are you guys okay?
1: So awful,
0: and we're like,
1: there.
0: Woohoo, surf's up. Yep. 75 degrees again.
4: Although today it's supposed to be 94.
0: Oh, my God.
1: It is
0: God.
1: A little hot.
4: Yeah.
1: Oh, they get real hot.
4: Yeah.
1: In, like, the South during this. I'm like, no. But that's what Fox News tells. You know, people, like, people have to do their own research. You can't, and you can't just watch one station. Anybody.
0: Yeah.
3: Yeah.
0: Exactly. Can I just say, we have a T-shirt that says Republicans, just bad idea factory. Because they are just a bad idea factory, like we were saying earlier. He keeps doubling down on everything that's wildly unpopular. Tariffs, the Iran war, just like every idea they have is... Okay, but meanwhile, I just thought, I love Senator Andy Kim. Do you remember he was the one that was on his hands and knees cleaning up after January 6th, which is... Mm-hmm. Boy, is that a visual for what Democrats always have to do in this country, right?
1: Hello.
0: But anyway, he unveiled a proposal this week for all American children to receive Medicare, a program he's dubbed Medikids, saying Democrats must bring new ideas to move the conversation on health care forward.
4: That's common sense.
0: Right. Medikids Act would automatically enroll every child in the program at birth, provide continued eligibility till the age of 26.
1: Perfect.
0: I think that's a great idea.
1: It's an amazing idea. It's an amazing,
3: you know what?
4: That needs
3: you
4: to get more publicity.
3: You don't have to be left or right. You if you want kids, if you're pro-life, this is where you need to be at.
0: Yeah. Yeah. No, exactly. Oh, by the way, I'm glad you brought that up. Hate group says Trump has lost all his pro-life credibility.
4: Oh.
0: Fight, fight, fight. Big bag of rats on the right. You're all equally awful. This is Tony Perkins. Oh, no, Mother Blood.
4: Oh,
0: no.
4: No, Mother Blood.
0: Not that Tony Perkins.
4: Nope.
0: That's labeled psycho music.
4: No,
0: poor Sam.
4: No, it's don't.
0: All right.
4: Don't.
0: Never mind. We're still looking for the surfer music.
2: I have an alternative.
0: Okay, yeah, that works.
4: Yeah,
0: okay,
4: it does.
0: That's fine. Okay. he said, they write, while the pro-life's disillusionment with Trump is no secret. So Roe v. Wade, not enough for them.
1: No.
0: Right? It's like... No. It was refreshing to see a parade of senators demand answers on why the president hasn't lived up to his first-term legacy on an agenda that many consider the most critical of our time, as disappointing as it's been. Blah, blah, blah. Trump's most perplexing retreat has been the most deadly. His refusal to protect women from the dangerous drug mifepristone. I mean...
4: Oh, my God.
0: They just... was it Tommy?
4: Tommy Lahren.
0: Was saying, like, they're not being mean enough on immigration. They're not deporting. She was furious they're not deporting enough people. I mean,
1: that's right.
4: But
0: it's
4: Tom Bowman said we're deportation maxing.
0: We're deportation maxing. But it's never mean enough. It's never mean enough for the right in
1: because
0: this
1: that's the thing about being a sadist. They don't hit a point of satisfaction ever.
3: That's right.
1: They
3: that's
1: have
3: right.
1: to keep going. As long as they are seeing brown and black people, Trump is failing. As long as they are seeing women,
0: why am I still seeing melanin?
1: Autonomy, autonomy.
0: Yeah. Yeah,
1: they're not doing a good enough job.
0: Yeah, yeah, that's it.
1: Because that's what they voted for, not the price of eggs.
0: Yeah. Oh, speaking of Tony Perkins, no Mother Blood. No, here's today's. Yes.
4: Oh, okay.
0: This would be in Kansas. This is what is the matter with Kansas. Were you wondering what's the matter with Kansas?
1: Always.
0: Here it is.
3: Every time.
0: Kansas priest arrested on child sex charges, because it's always...
4: Kansas.
0: Okay.
4: Or priest.
0: Kansas Bureau of Investigation has arrested a Catholic priest on charges related to child sexual abuse. Mm-hmm. He is from Wichita, was taken into custody, charged with 3 counts of aggravated indecent liberties with a child. He's accused of sexually abusing a 6-year-old child.
1: Indecent liberties?
0: Yeah, no, I never heard it put that way, but...
4: Maybe Kansas has laws like that.
1: That is so... Why are we coming up with euphemisms for raping children? Yeah. Like, I don't...
0: Exactly.
1: Like, why are we trying to make it sound quaint and British?
0: Yeah, it drives me crazy when they talk about the Epstein, the women. I'm like, they're not women! They were children when they were raped. All right.
1: Well, I can't either.
0: I stopped being able to.
1: I'm all done.
3: Yeah.
0: We're gonna eke out one more segment anyway. 48 minutes after the hour. This
6: Trump is doing, and what Hegseth is doing, and what ICE is doing, is terrorism. They're using these tactics to terrorize the American people, to instill fear, to ultimately keep Americans from going to the polls, the way ICE is violating the constitutional rights of not just undocumented immigrants, but documented immigrants and American citizens and visitors to the United States. This is terrorism. This is designed to instill fear writ large.
0: You keep bringing stuff up that now I have to ask you about. So, Tom Holman, here we go.
7: It all goes back to the Dems, who want to continually attack ICE and tell people to evade them, tell people don't comply, tell people to resist, and tell people ICE isn't real law enforcement agency. I said if the hateful rhetoric didn't stop, there will be bloodshed. And I'm saying it right now. There's still going to be more bloodshed unless they shut their mouth and let ICE enforce the laws that they enacted.
0: Wow, wow, wow. That's fascism 101.
6: Just sit down, be quiet, and take a bullet to the back.
0: If you don't shut up about us killing citizens in cold blood, we're going to kill more citizens.
6: Yeah, sounds like we're damned if we do and damned if we don't. So how about we do? How about we stand up to the illegality and the unconstitutionality? No, we're not going to lay down and take a bullet to the back or the head or the thigh. Tom, we're not going to do it.
0: Yeah. All right. So,
4: how could you understand a word he said anyway?
0: I was going to say, I need a translator.
4: He needs to enunciate a little better.
0: The war against enunciation.
4: Yeah.
0: Representative Jim Himes, with the same thought, just want to
8: understand what happened tonight. The president was setting the context. He was setting the basis for him to turn around at midnight on election day and say, "I warned you. I warned you back in July that the Chinese were doing XYZ and the Venezuelans were doing XYZ and all this terrible stuff. It happened tonight. I am deploying federal officers from the Department of Homeland Security to 7 states. They will be seizing ballot boxes in those states because we know that lots of undocumented aliens voted in those things. So we are seizing ballot boxes."
0: That is the fear, right? That you know... He is, as you say, like, how many times have we said, "Oh, well, he can't do that," and then the East Wing's gone.
4: Right.
0: Right?
6: Well, you know what, Steph, if I were an elected state official or a state attorney general, I would not permit ballot boxes to be seized by anyone because the state authorities have a responsibility to protect their free and fair elections. Do I want National Guard troops battling against U.S. military troops to protect ballot boxes? No, I don't. But I'll be damned if, as a state official responsible for protecting the free and fair election and the voting rights of my residents, I'm going to lay down and let people steal ballots and ballot boxes. Not going to happen.
0: I also thought it was a little eerie he specifically mentioned 7 swing states, which... A lot of us have questions about what happened in 2024 in the swing states, particularly, because that's the other thing you have to remember is they can micro-target certain states. It doesn't have to be everywhere. Let's talk about, with Todd Blanche in charge, I'll feel better about all this. Let's talk about the Todd Blanche hearings. You said, "Will some senator please ask Todd Blanche why the DOJ approved the $1.8 billion cop beaters fund?" And yet, oh, by the way, I got that in on CNN before they booted me off. I said,
6: nice.
0: "Cop beater slush fund," which is also why I'm uninvited. You said, and now Blanche is disavowing, running away from it, tacitly acknowledging it should not move forward. Well, again, still won't put it in writing, right?
6: He won't put it in writing, and, you know, he's a lawyer. He claims to be, and when you enter into a written settlement agreement, you don't just say, "You know what, I forget about it. I'm not going to enforce it." No, you actually have to disavow it in writing, which is what the agreement says in the first place. You can only modify this in writing. So, you know, Todd Blanche is not an honest broker of the law. He is not to be believed. And, you know, let's see. Will he get confirmed? I fear that he probably will. And he will continue to do Donald Trump's bidding.
0: But you said it best. He's represented the interests of the president of the United States. He has not represented the interests of the American people. Indeed, he has victimized the American people, first among them the Epstein victims and survivors. I thought this, give me Senator Cook Booker with Danny Bensky, one of the Epstein survivors, was particularly telling.

0: Steffi. Steffi.
1: Mm-hmm. 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Get the final word. Something ain't right. Idiot of the week. Do it. Get all of it. They will also be on True Blue Politics on Monday. Monday, we will have Rude Pundit, Frank Fuglisi, and Watergate prosecutor Jill Weinbanks. Mm-hmm. Bam!
2: That's right.
1: Okay.
3: And Political Voices Network. Check it out.
4: Yeah.
1: Great. Oh God, I forgot this one for Dr. Doom today, but this is the kind of stupidity, parade of stupid we're going to be subjected to. Dr. Fauci is going to testify before a Senate panel next week. Right? Republican lawmakers have been long sought to question him. Peter Navarro, that noted crank, accused Fauci of playing God in regard to COVID. He said 1 million Americans died, millions worldwide. He needs to be held accountable. Oh my God. Right? The guy trying to stop it. This falls completely at Trump's feet. We had provably the worst response to COVID of anyone in the world. I mean,
3: well,
1: absolutely.
3: Did you not drink your bleach?
1: I did not.
5: And your ivermectin?
3: You know, you didn't put some UV up your booty?
1: You did? A little booty. Okay.
3: I can't with these people. It is one thing to not take responsibility, but to try to lay it at the feet of Dr. Fauci...
1: I know.
5: Well, it's the same
1: blame
5: as,
1: the
5: you know, them wanting to kill Galileo because he was like, you know what? I don't think that we are at the center of the galaxy, of this solar system. Yeah. You know what I mean? Anybody saying anything sane, it's like off with their heads because it's not ignorant.
1: Yeah.
3: But they need an enemy. That's the only thing they know how to do is to have an enemy and yell and scream at them. So they're like, who haven't we yelled and screamed at yet this week?
1: Yeah.
3: Oh, I know, Dr. Fauci. Like, that's all it is.
1: It's good to know we're not the ones taking crazy pills once again. 65% view Trump's D.C. makeover negatively. I mean, we're playing out our exploding diarrhea butthole for everything, right? Gas, groceries, etc. And this is what they're spending money on, and screwing it up and having us to pay more, right? It's not just the Iran war, Angela, like you said. It's this stupid thing, the redo now of the, right, is the ballroom, the triumphal arch, the redo of the already, effed up reflecting pool.
5: The redo of the redo. Now we've drained it. Mm-hmm. Now they're talking
3: they
5: about...
3: They put up a fence around it.
5: And
3: it's
5: now
3: ugly.
5: It's set... It went from 5 million to 12 million to now it's at 17 million. Now they're talking about they want to take it apart altogether and get rid of it.
3: And trust this. He's going to try to tear down the White House. Trust and believe this. He is absolutely going to try to do it.
1: When we are all hurting out here in the economy, the fact
3: that's
1: that all they're doing is naming stuff for him. This is the last one today. New York's Penn Station to be renamed, possibly for Trump.
4: Yep.
1: Federal authorities want to rename New York Penn Station. Back in February, Trump reportedly demanded that Chuck Schumer agree to put his name on Penn Station and Washington Dulles in exchange for unfreezing $16 billion in aid for rail between New York and New Jersey. He is just a full-time mob boss.
4: Yeah, you usually wait until someone dies before name something after them. Does he know something that we don't?
1: That's a nice trade, Chris.
5: Is he dead man walking?
1: That's a nice trade. You do one thing for us, and we will put your name on everything.
3: That's what I'm saying. I will change my name to Donald J. Trump if you will just go.
4: I mean, at this point, we need to start naming things after Mitch McConnell.
1: Yes. There you go.
3: Go meet your maker. Go home. Go to Valhalla Elysium. Dig yourself there. And I swear to you, I will somehow get pregnant and name the child Donald J. Trump. Let's do
1: this. We love you, Frangela.
5: We love you.

This is a science podcast for July 23rd, 2026. I'm Sarah Crespi. First this week, freelance science writer Brendan Burrell talks about a previously unreported death in a gene editing trial in China. After that, producer Megan Cantwell talks with researcher Evan McKenzie about the secrets of an insect that migrates hundreds of meters underwater.

0: Now we have freelance writer Brendan Burrell. He wrote this week for Science and Retraction Watch, a story on a death in a gene editing trial of one. This has not been publicized up until this point. But in spring 2025, a six-year-old girl in China died after receiving gene editing treatment with a base editor. We'll get into what base editors are in a little bit. Her parents came forward and have asked to remain anonymous. So we won't be using names for the parents or the child in this segment. Hi, Brendan. Welcome to the podcast.
1: Hey, thanks for having me, Sarah.
0: Can you talk a little bit about how the parents entered this situation? So it's parents looking to get treatment for their child. They find a researcher. How did that happen?
1: These parents, they had this young girl who was starting to fall behind her peers in kindergarten. One teacher suggested that she get an evaluation from some experts. They learned that she had global developmental delay, which is kind of a general term, but they wanted to find out kind of what the genetic basis of that is. And eventually they learned that it was a mutation in a single base, in a single gene that affected how her brain developed. And they by then had joined sort of a online group where parents traded advice about their children who had various neurodevelopmental disorders. And someone shared a talk by a researcher named Zulong Chou. And he was kind of a rising star. He was a geneticist who'd done work in a lab in the United States. He'd gone back and he was developing some really cutting edge gene therapies.
0: And they reached out to him directly and said, what about this gene? You know, it's only one base, right? You know, we know what our daughter's genetic condition is. Is there anything you can do about it?
1: Yeah. I mean, they sent him their report of their daughter's genome. And he looked at it and he saw that this was a really promising target. This form of editing, base editing, had, you know, started to be used, but nobody had targeted the brain in a human yet. So that was kind of the next frontier. And so he invited the family in, they sat down, they talked. And I think the key thing here is the family said, we're willing to fund this. If you're a researcher, that's obviously really helpful. I mean, no matter where you live, whether you're in the US or in China, having a source of funding is always a challenge.
0: How much money would something like that cost?
1: Depends on how things progress. Over there, doing the preclinical work and starting the clinical trial is around $1 million. I don't think the family initially knew how big of an investment was going to be. They wanted to just start going in that direction so that their daughter had a chance. They were willing to do anything for her.
0: So how did you first come across this story?
1: Retraction Watch received an email from the family at the center of the story. They were really upset by how everything played out. They had lost their daughter in this clinical trial. They didn't feel like there had been accountability. So they reached out to the journal where the study was published, Nature, and they sent an email to us in the end.
0: So Retraction Watch is kind of famous for examining this intersection between what goes on in the research world, what goes on in the publishing world, and how when mistakes are made, how it's handled in those two different places. When the parents reached out to Retraction Watch, what do they want? What were they looking for from this?
1: It was kind of surprising that they were reaching out to Retraction Watch, but initially, like, the issue that they were focused on was they felt like the study itself should be retracted because they didn't feel like it fully disclosed what had happened. The study, just to be clear, was of the animal, the preclinical results. There was nothing about the clinical trial. There was nothing public about it. And they felt like that needed to be corrected somehow. And as I started talking to them, I started to learn more about the story and talking to other experts, realized there were actually some fundamental concerns with how the clinical trial had been conducted that I started digging into.
0: This is a, I guess you'd say, personalized gene editing experiment where it's one person, one specific mutation that the researcher is trying to address. And it's all bespoke, but also somehow a research effort as well as basically an attempt at treatment, right?
1: That's right. These kinds of projects are kind of a sprint, you know, and especially in this case, the young girl had a neurodevelopmental disorder. She was 4 years old when the family first approached the researcher, and they're kind of running against the clock because you want to fix something like that while the brain is still developing. You know, of course, before you put something into a person, you've got to test it in mice and monkeys. So they were moving fast.
0: How different is approval of these kinds of trials, clinical work in China compared with the US? I'm pretty familiar with the different kinds of stages of trials here.
1: Well, I think to some degree, China has tried to model their system after the system we use in the West, but they've had a few stumbles along the way. There was a big controversy around gene-edited babies a few years ago because that was considered an ethical no-no.
0: There was a lot of scandal here abroad, and basically, didn't he end up getting punished in some way, the researcher?
1: He did go to jail, I can say that for sure. Basically, I think the Chinese learned that there were also some, their system had some gaps and reforms were needed. And so they started overhauling how research and clinical trials were conducted. And generally, especially with like a new therapy, a gene therapy, you need to get approval from basically China's equivalent of the FDA, and then also register with a health body that oversees clinical trials and get ethical board approval from your local institution.
0: So that sounds pretty similar.
1: It's pretty similar, but as we learn in the story, what that means exactly in practice is a little different.
0: Between the preclinical and the clinical trial, we're talking about almost $1 million. You know, my understanding is that the preclinical steps are figure out what the change in the gene does to the protein, figure out what that looks like in a mouse. So you put the change in the mouse gene and express it in the mouse and see what happens. And then how does the mouse respond to a base editor that has to be designed specifically to correct this mutation? And then can you get that base editor into monkeys to see if it can edit the genes inside of neurons inside of monkey brains? That's kind of the preclinical steps that they need to go through.
1: There's a final step there, which is you also want to test for toxicology. So that's a separate set of experiments.
0: That does sound expensive.
1: It is.
0: There's a couple other proof of concept things going on in here. For example, like gene editing neurons in the brain, getting the vector into the brain. Also, this is a base editor that's slightly different than CRISPR, which I think a lot of people are familiar with. Can you kind of talk about how it's different?
1: Yeah, I mean, CRISPR is kind of the original, and it involves basically cutting the strand of DNA in half and then repairing it that way, which can kind of lead to some weird surprises. The base editor only cuts a single strand at a single base, and then it replaces or it chemically changes that base. And then the cell's natural repair mechanisms will repair that. It's a very precise way to fix just one base, if that's what the problem is. I mean, it has its own challenges. It's not 100% perfect, but it is actually easier to control, which makes it really promising as a therapy.
0: Has that been used in people before?
1: Well, yeah. I mean, in fact, while this Chinese trial was just getting underway, there was quietly another clinical trial taking place here in the U.S. It was the case of baby KJ at the Children's Hospital in Philadelphia. KJ had a metabolic disorder at infancy that was potentially fatal. And there was a sprint to repair that base. That study was published. It reported a remarkable success. But at this time, that still wasn't known. This was still just sort of a, you know, uncharted frontier, and they were going for the brain.
0: So they were using a base editor. This Chinese trial was using a base editor, but the targets were different. That was liver, so it's a little bit less difficult to access. And then also, there wasn't a virus vector. That was another one of the differences. Can you talk about how they delivered this base editor to the brain?
1: The delivery has always been a challenge for gene therapy. I mean, the earliest gene therapy studies did use these viruses known as adeno-associated viruses. You inject it and it gets into the cells and then starts producing a response.
0: Yeah. So in this case, the base editor was too large to fit into a single viral vector?
1: Yeah. I mean, you've got to have the base editor and then you've got to have the actual instructions. And these adeno-associated viruses don't have very big...
0: They're tiny.
1: Yeah, they're tiny. So they had to split it into two, which was potentially a viable strategy. I think when I talked to experts, they were somewhat divided on whether that was a good idea or not.
0: You're trying that, plus you're also trying to get it in the brain. And we talk about the brain as kind of difficult to target because it has extra barriers. And also it's very difficult to see what's happening in real time with cells in the brain. What were the expectations of these parents when they decided to go ahead with this treatment? What did they think was going to happen?
1: They were not too worried. In fact, the biggest issue was the therapy may or may not work. That's what they were told. They were told again and again, yeah, there can be some adverse reactions, but everything was looking good.
0: You have from the parents here, recordings of their interactions with the research team, describing the treatment and the risks. And how did that help you in your reporting?
1: One of the things that was really remarkable about this and helpful about this story is this family, they weren't scientists themselves, and they started recording their conversations with the researchers and doctors so they could review them later. They ended up sharing that with me, and it helped me understand what the researchers were telling the family, what the family expected, and allowed me to really reconstruct things beyond what I saw in the documents that the family had also shared.
0: So like informed consent documents that can read kind of long and technical or like spread out over months.
1: Yes, the informed consent document can be just a full inventory of everything that's possibly happened. But then you sit down with the doctor and they say, don't worry about a thing. And that's kind of what happened in this case. You know, explicitly, one of the concerns that people here raised was the document did not mention anything about possible death, or it said that these are some serious consequences that must be treated quickly. And then in person, during the conversation with the lead medical doctor, he basically said he wasn't concerned about anything.
0: So they didn't mention death and the informed consent as a possibility.
1: It was not in there.
0: This is not a fatal disease that they're trying to treat here. Like with KJ, like it was a race against the clock because this is something that could possibly kill him. In this trial, this little girl had a developmental delay that wasn't predicted to be degenerative, right?
1: This condition that she had a pretty wide spectrum from mild to pretty severe. And she was on the more mild end of it. And she probably could have lived a decent life. That's something that the family has struggled with in terms of this decision they made. I mean, they loved her so much and they wanted her to live a normal life. And they took a risk that they didn't realize they were taking.
0: Can you talk about what happened during the infusion and, you know, how she died?
1: So they go in and she receives the infusion. Basically, the infusion, it goes through into the spinal canal at the base of the back. And then the idea is that it will disperse into the brain. After a couple of days, she starts to get a fever. This is a normal reaction to a viral gene therapy. It's just the immune reaction, essentially. And then that starts to go away. But actually, something else is happening, something more troubling. To the girl, she hasn't urinated since she's received the injection. The doctors have to stop giving her any fluid. Her kidneys are shutting down, and they transfer her to the intensive care unit. She ends up dying 7 days after receiving the infusion. The final autopsy report indicated that she had a condition called thrombotic microangiopathy. It's like this pattern of clots in the kidneys, and that is a known reaction to high doses of these viral gene therapies.
0: Do we know what might have gone wrong here? Did she get a lot of virus, more than maybe in past gene editing experiments? Or, you know, is this just so different because it's in the spinal column aiming for the brain? You know, can we know, you know, what happened there?
1: We don't know the exact dose she received. The family does not have a record of that. What we can say is that when this drug was given to monkeys, they did a high dose and a low dose. And in both cases, there was some pretty severe liver damage. And there was some indication that there could have been the same problem in the monkeys. But, you know, an expert I spoke to, James Wilson, a famous gene therapy guy, you know, he said there should have been more primate study. They should have been looking at the acute response in the month after the infusion and so on and so forth to actually figure out what is a safe dose. And it does not appear like they did that.
0: What kind of triggered the parents coming to Retraction Watch was that they didn't see consequences to this. What did happen after her death?
1: What happened was the hospital received a small fine from like the local health authority. And that was about it. The family asked the principal investigator. They actually didn't want their information about their daughter to be published. That's sort of the way it seemed like things were going. But then about a year later, this paper appears in Nature. It basically has all of the animal data, and it suggests that, oh, this is a promising strategy for a potential therapy for people. No mention that actually we tried this and it didn't work. So that was very upsetting to them. Number one, they didn't feel like the lead researcher should get kind of the plaudits that come with the Nature paper. And number two, they felt like people who read that might be misled. And in fact, within their parenting group, some parents were very enthusiastic when they saw the paper as, hey, this is promising.
0: when you talk to experts about what showed up in the paper, as opposed to like what the parents heard from the researchers in the moment, or what do people looking at this paper say about it who are experts in the area?
1: They raised some concerns about some of the images and some of the data in the paper. They felt like, you know, the effectiveness of these adeno-associated viruses is typically much lower than the authors had claimed. They had some concerns about whether it was really as effective as the paper made it appear.
0: And there's also a question of the funding, because the parents paid a lot of money towards all of this to happen for their daughter, and then they're not mentioned in the paper as funders.
1: I have to say, I mean, the lead investigator was kind of in a challenging spot, right? He has this family that says, we don't want you to publish information about our daughter. And in fact, this is something I discovered, between the first submission of the paper and the publication of the paper, actually, the monkey and mouse data was taken out, and they appear to have redone all those experiments. They still use the same mutation that the family's daughter has. This is a therapy targeted towards that mutation. I mean, you should probably still thank a family for their assistance, because they were the catalyst for this whole thing. But and certainly there should have probably been some revisions to warn about in some general way.
0: Yeah, the safety data particularly, right?
1: Yeah, yeah.
0: When you were working on this story, you must have reached out to the lead researcher, Cho. What was his response?
1: I didn't get a response from him. I reached out to him several ways. I reached out to him on WeChat, which is a Chinese social network, and to his personal email, and I got nothing.
0: And I know you haven't heard from Nature yet, but they did respond to something the parents wrote.
1: That's right. The parents sent a complaint to Nature's ethics team. Nature said that the issues they raised fall outside their purview in terms of data integrity, and directed the family to contact the university. I mean, at that point, the family had already reached out to the university and was basically told that the university did not believe these were ethical issues.
0: After this interview, actually, Brendan did get a reply from Nature stating that the journal was not aware of the issues surrounding the clinical trial, but that when concerns are raised about its research, it will always look into them carefully. And then what about the Chinese version of the FDA talking to regulators or talking to lawmakers? What happened here? Is there any response from them?
1: I don't know if the family reached out to the regulators in any way. And the death of this girl has never been made public before.
0: Wow. You consulted ethics experts for the story. Do they see problems with either the way this was conducted, the way that it got published? What are their primary concerns?
1: One of the biggest ethical concerns with the trial was the researchers did have some warning that there were some toxic effects in monkeys. Turns out that study was never shared with the ethics board of the hospital. And the principal investigator had told the family that it was nothing to be concerned about. So that's like probably one of the biggest red flags. Some of the experts I talked to said that when a family funds a work like that, that should certainly be disclosed. There was a sense that the family was pressured to contribute more and more funding. There were a lot of informal negotiations that took place. There were gifts that they felt encouraged to give to the principal investigator. And the family, I mean, they'd started the ball rolling with this research, and they didn't feel like they could stop it. They had to keep paying because there was nowhere else to turn. That was a major concern as well for this type of research in general. In many cases, you know, an N of one clinical trial might be funded by a foundation or a research grant. But I think increasingly we're going to see studies like this funded by the parents themselves. And it's critical that there's some kind of firewall there to protect the families.
0: You know, you talked about like how the parents, you know, felt that the publication was problematic, that there weren't enough consequences for what happened. But, you know, how are they actually handling this? Like, you talk to them, you know, what's... Yeah, I just can't imagine what it's been like.
1: They are absolutely devastated. I mean, when this happened, they left their apartment where their daughter's things were, and they are living in a new place. They barely talk to each other about the death. The mother has not gone back to work. They've cut off contact with many of their friends, other parents, because they just don't want to face it. I had a lot of conversations with them that were pretty difficult.
0: In 1999, there was a death in a gene editing trial. This was Jesse Gelsinger. This was the first death in these types of trial that was reported. It put a freeze on genetic manipulation of patients for a while. And the consequences for the researcher and the institution were pretty dire.
1: The university received a major fine. Jim Wilson was barred from human research for 5 years. You know, there was a lot of media coverage of it. So far, that hasn't happened with this case. Like I said, the story, the death has been kept quiet. My hope is that when this story comes out, there might be some reflection on that.
0: Brendan Burrell is a freelance science journalist based in Los Angeles. This story was produced in collaboration with Retraction Watch and supported by the Science Fund for Investigative Reporting. You can read the entire story at science.org/podcast. Also out on the site this week, we have a story by news editor Tim Appenzeller on the first contagious fish cancer. Transmissible cancers have been seen before in Tasmanian devils, where they show up as a facial cancer that goes from devil to devil through bites. And now genetic studies have shown that these catfish have melanomas that are a single clone. Really interesting discovery there. In the book section, we have a review of the book Snake Men, Rebels, Reptiles, and the Race to Name the Creatures of Earth by Zach St. George. In his review, Christopher Kemp writes, "This book is about the tension between the slow, scholarly pursuit of taxonomy performed in institutions and museum archives and the democratic, less policed version of species description being conducted in basements by upstarts and unaffiliated amateur scientists." From the journals, we have a package of papers in Science and Science Advances coming out this week about the 4D genome. As the intro says, the human genome is not a static list of instructions, but a dynamic three-dimensional structure that folds, loops, and reorganizes within the nucleus to control when and where genes are expressed. This spatial and temporal organization, the 4D nucleome, has emerged as a critical layer of gene regulation, one whose disruption is increasingly linked to disease. So lots to look at there. Okay, back to the main show. Next up, producer Megan Cantwell talks with researcher Evan McKenzie about an insect that has a respiratory system able to withstand high pressure at depth.
2: Insects occupy almost every ecosystem on Earth, but not the open ocean. Tiny animals like zooplankton survive in the ocean by feeding at the surface and then descending deeper to avoid predators. And some researchers think that a major reason that insects haven't been able to do this is because if they underwent a similar migration, their respiratory system would not be able to handle those high pressures. This week in Science, Evan McKenzie and colleagues show how an insect in Malawi has adapted to dive deep into a lake. Thank you so much for joining me, Evan.
3: Thank you for having me on.
2: So I wanted to start with just talking about this insect. Can you talk about what does its larvae look like? What does it look like in adult form?
3: The Latin name is Caoborus edulis. So Caoborus is the genus, and there are lots of species of that all over the world. And edulis, species name, it means edible. It's the edible Caoborus.
2: Oh, right, because I looked it up and they're like in mud cakes or something?
3: Yeah, so when they emerge as adults from the surface of the lake, it often happens in these really dense clouds, which can blow ashore. And then people with sort of a greased pan inside of a basket swing it around in the air to collect them. And then they can compress them into a cake called kungu cake. Kungu is the local Malawi word for the lake fly. As the adult form, they kind of look like mosquitoes. In the case of this specific species from Malawi, they're a little bit smaller, hairier antennae, and luckily for us, they don't have biting mouth parts. However, they spend most of their lives as the larva. They're basically a transparent tube, almost, where the only non-transparent parts are their eyes, as well as the two sets of buoyancy control organs or air sacs, which is what I was specifically studying. They progress through four larval stages, which takes the majority of that 3-month period. Then they become a pupa, still in the water, before gradually coming up to the surface to metamorphose into their adult form, fly around, mate, hopefully, and then die. Its pressure tolerance is a little bit less at the early instar stages and gradually increases as they develop.
2: So tiny and transparent helps if you're looking at it under a microscope, seeing its developmental process, but not as helpful if you're trying to actually observe it in water. They've previously been observed at different depths, right? But in your study, how were you able to actually see this migration?
3: So to look at the details of their vertical migration, we used a sonar system that we were able to deploy to the bottom of the lake such that the transducers were looking upwards in water about 300 meters deep. The air sacs or buoyancy organs contained within their body are also very good for scattering sound waves, which is what the sonar relied on to show us where they were. We got a much better idea of the timing of their movement pattern for sure. So they begin their dive from the surface in the very early morning hours because they need to go quite deep. This takes a while. They're very tiny larvae. It confirmed for us that they reach a level

0: 25 additional atmospheres worth of pressure onto these very small air-filled containers. So the material that the wall is made of has to be able to withstand all of that pressure. That's not inflated from within like a balloon or anything like that. So we wanted to understand the material properties that allow them not only to resist collapsing under those pressures, which would be the end of a larva if that happened, but also push back sometimes against that pressure.
1: So the air sacs are the part of the organ that's controlling how it's kind of going up and down. So how does that relate to like their respiratory system, I guess? What is sort of the internal structure of these larvae?
0: Air sacs are derived from the respiratory system. However, they no longer function to exchange gases with the environment at all. So they're entirely sealed within the body, and they're modified to contain two different types of material. One is the sort of stiff, inert, unresponsive cuticle that is the same material that tracheal systems more generally are made of. And the other material is sort of sandwiched in layers between layers of cuticle. This is called resilin. It's a very interesting insect protein found in soft and flexible regions of exoskeleton. And it's what's responsible for allowing the air sacs to change their volume and have a little bit of elasticity.
1: What was your experimental setup here to actually see how these air sacs are responding to different pressures under a microscope?
0: So it's really quite a simple setup. We just had a hand crank and a digital pressure meter attached to the system. So we would by hand go up, increase the pressure by increments, and take images just using a USB camera attached to my laptop in order to collect the data.
1: The supplemental videos show the air sacs actually imploding. And it's just crazy because it's like, you know, one frame there, and then it's just like completely burst the next, which I think is pretty cool to see.
0: The pressures are so great that, yeah, it does sort of result in a very dramatic shattering of the air sacs. And I don't know if you saw both videos. There's the one that shatters, but it also kind of depends on the pH of the solution that the air sacs are in. There's one that's in a more alkaline pH, which instead of shattering, you can see the air pocket inside the air sac kind of just suddenly disappear. And then the air sac expands to the size that it would have been without pressure.
1: So it's not just pressure change that they're responding to. Internally, they're also able to control their buoyancy by actually changing the pH in their body. How exactly is this working?
0: So the pH of the external environment is fairly stable, but what the larva does is regulate the pH of the air sac itself. And that is what regulates the size of the air-filled organ. When the larva engages processes which increase the pH of the air sac, that causes the flexible protein component of the air sacs to begin swelling and taking on water. And this is a totally reversible process, so they can then choose to decrease the pH again if they want the air sacs to shrink, causing the larva to sink again.
1: And so this pH control that they're doing, are they constantly doing this at greater depths too?
0: We haven't really been able to observe what they're doing in the natural environment with like a pH meter in their body cavity or anything like that. Based on experiments that we did, where we specifically applied different pHs to the air sacs and also hydrostatic pressure, increasing the pH of the air sac is really only useful to the larva within the top 50 meters or so of depth. And beyond that, the pH-based buoyancy regulation mechanism has sort of reached its limit. And instead of relying on that mechanochemical means of regulation, it seems that the layers have all kind of cinched up and are now meeting each other, sort of enforcing a minimum volume so that they still have this, like a water wing, basically, allowing them to not sink, which is an advantage over other things like copepods and Daphnia, et cetera.
1: That's so cool that they're able to tune that. You didn't just look at this one species. You looked at other species within the same genus that are found in different lakes that aren't as deep. Are their air sacs different than the ones you see in this lake in Malawi?
0: We very much did see differences. In Lake Malawi, the lake is actually much deeper than 250 meters, but they go down to that specific depth because that's how they escape from fish. So in Lake Victoria, where two other species actually coexist, they go all the way down into the sediment of the lake, which is approximately 80 meters. And the maximum pressure withstood by their air sacs is only a little bit more than the pressure resulting from 80 meters. Even lesser still is the pressure resistance of larvae that for a longer time I've been working with, which we can find in lakes near University of British Columbia here in approximately 20 meters deep. It does

0: seem that shallower dwelling species have a combination of thinner walls, but also larger radii or widths to the air sacs. So an important principle that many engineering folks probably know is that a pipe under pressure, be it pressure from within or without, all else held equal, is going to be better at resisting that pressure if it is narrower. And so it seems like the larvae have taken advantage of that principle.
1: What do you think the findings for your research mean for why we don't see insects in the open ocean yet if this tracheal system crushing and imploding at deeper depths might not quite be the reason, since we see it in this species?
0: Even though this is just one species and we're not seeing it in other groups of insects, insects are famous for having all sorts of different weird and interesting and very neat adaptations. Evolution can sometimes act very rapidly upon them. And in fact, Lake Malawi hasn't even been as deep as it is for all that long, at least in terms of evolutionary or geological time. If the reason that there are no insects in the ocean truly was this dive limit based on their tracheal system, then surely something like Kaoboros would have invaded something like the Black Sea, which has actually a very similar zone of anoxia to Lake Malawi.
1: What else could maybe be underlying why they haven't colonized?
0: I should say this is pure speculation, and someone smarter than me in this area may disagree, but I would be tempted to lean towards an explanation regarding the osmotic challenges of seawater and other sort of chemical environmental factors, which just don't seem to play nice with insect physiology more specifically. There is also the hypothesis that, you know, the niches are filled with things that are very similar to insects, crustaceans already. However, insects invade new niches all the time, which aren't necessarily empty. So I don't know, that doesn't quite completely do it for me.
1: Well, thank you so much for taking the time to speak with me about this. I appreciate it.
0: Thank you very much.
1: Evan McKenzie just recently completed his PhD and is a researcher in the zoology department at the University of British Columbia. You can find a link to his paper at science.org/podcasts.
2: 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This show was edited by me, Sarah Crespi, Megan Cantwell, and Kevin McLean. 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
2: No, you're fine. I'm fine. How am I? You know, yeah. Whatever.
3: How are you in this craptastic timeline?
2: Well, a friend of mine actually asked, another friend of mine, they asked me the same question, like, how you doing? Or what are you doing? I think it was a text. He texted me, what are you doing? I'm like, and my pat response is, oh, just waiting for Trump to, you know, die.
3: Shuffle off
2: legally and peacefully.
3: Shuffle off this mortal coil as nature must surely demand.
2: Just waiting for Trump to die, you know. Legally and peacefully.
3: Well, and McConnell. Don't have to wait for Lindsey anymore.
2: Oh, didn't yeah. See, well, that's another thing.
3: Didn't see that,
2: oh, that
3: coming.
2: That was a nice surprise, yeah.
3: That was a nice surprise?
2: Yeah, but, you know, as far as Mitch McConnell, this is what, I don't know, because you're a lawyer, maybe this is not doable, but the way I feel, I think that that the governor, Polis, should simply say, if Mitch McConnell doesn't reveal himself or call me in or video chat me within 24 hours, I'm appointing a new senator. Because the people of my state can't go unrepresented in the Senate.
3: Well, the thing, it's a little more complex than that. A couple of years ago, the Kentucky legislature took away the right of the governor, Andy Beshear, because he's a Democrat,
2: right,
3: to appoint anyone to fill the seat of dead Mitch.
2: Well, but, they can test that theory.
3: Yeah,
2: right?
3: But the thing is, by the time you've gone through the court process, and this is one of those failings in our system.
2: Mm-hmm.
3: By the time you've gone through the court process, the entire thing is moot. And so their whole goal is get to August the 3rd, at which point at which point they can haul out his long since molted corpse. That's a term, you know, corpses molt. And say, well, you know, he fought a good battle, but in the end he lost.
2: Right.
3: You know,
2: right.
3: Just 15 minutes ago on this third day of August in the year of our Lord, 2026.
2: Hmm.
3: Yeah.
2: What's August 3rd?
3: August 3rd is the drop dead date in Kentucky law for being able to appoint someone to serve as senator pending the election in November.
2: Mm-hmm. Mm-hmm. But yes, even though they changed those laws, see, this is what I don't know, because if this were Trump or Republicans, you know, they would not hesitate to just put somebody in that position and just say, oh, well, sue me, you know, take it to court, whatever. And that in the meantime, this person would be there and they would, you know, I mean, this is, it's just also a show of strength. And go F yourself. We're always on the back foot with these pricks. And the fact that they have Mitch McConnell, who's probably dead, and they're holding on to that seat is unconscionable and it can't be legal.
3: The funniest thing is they're doing this for Kentucky electoral purposes, but along the way, he's screwing the Republican caucus in the Senate, and by extension, and this is, you know, because nothing is ever as it seems, he's also screwing Nitwit Nero, because they need every vote in the Senate.
2: Yeah.
3: Because he's so obsessed with the Save America Act. And guess who the chairman of Senate Appropriations is? Yeah, Moscow Mitch. Can't get anything done there with all this money that Whiskey Pete Kegbreath wants and whatnot.
2: Oh, boy.
3: So
2: that's great.
3: Yeah. they're kind of caught in a hell of their own making. And I suppose, Tara, that in a way, the pressure, well, it's not in a way. The pressure is definitely getting to nitwit Nero.
2: Yes.
3: The Wall Street Journal had a story today about the fact that he's – okay, let's back up a minute. As Nixon was falling apart, and we know this to be fact, he would occasionally – work over a bottle of something bottled in bond, you know, 100 proof, and then he'd go wandering sock-footed around the White House talking to the portraits, Teddy Roosevelt and the like, and he'd talk to Henry Kissinger and say, "Well, Henry, we could have done so much, but it was the Jews, Henry, the Jews, they ruined it all, the Jews." And I mean, he was a wreck, and you know, talking to Billy Graham about the Hollywood liberal hippies and the Jews, Billy the Jews.
2: It's always the Jews.
3: Right? You know, the Jews, as Lewis Black would say. And so you know, there is a history of presidents going to pieces. Let's see, Franklin Pierce, who was a distant relative of Barbara Bush, you know, Babs, the Quaker Oats lady. He was drunk for the entire 4 years that he was in the White House. Notorious alcoholic. But I don't think anything, and the irony of all this is that Nitwit Nero claims he doesn't drink, he doesn't smoke.
2: Yeah, sure.
3: Yeah. But he never said he doesn't snort rails of Adderall.
2: Yeah, well, that's it.
3: And
2: that justifies, like, with him, it doesn't matter, you know. He doesn't drink, so it doesn't matter if he's a coked-up Adderall addict.
3: But somebody else, and you know, there's a photo out there somewhere of Trump in his office or whatever, and the drawer is pulled partly open, and the entire drawer is full of boxes of Sudafed.
2: Wow.
3: And, of course, Sudafed is a precursor that you can use, to make crystal meth. And someone else famously or infamously had a taste for crystal meth that you probably can guess. But now Nitwit Nero is apparently, according to the Wall Street Journal, running around sort of doddering around the Oval Office. And the Journal wrote, some of Trump's advisors now worry that the war, which has resulted in higher prices, falling approval ratings, and the deaths of more than a dozen U.S. service members is consuming his presidency. Trump's frustration stems from his growing fear that he cannot negotiate the lasting peace he promised the American people after launching a war without congressional permission he promised would last 4 to 5 weeks. And goes on and says, the president in recent days has grown skeptical that negotiations with Iran can produce a lasting peace, according to people familiar with the matter. A senior administration official, because this White House leaks like a sieve, said Trump believes that the only thing Iran understands is military force, adding that he was in revenge mode against Tehran. And so the upshot of the whole story is that he's doddering around the Oval Office, he's putting Nixon to shame. I mean, at least Nixon was just, it was the Jews, Henry. He's screaming about these scumbag mothers, the lunatics.
2: Please.
3: The Wall Street Journal daintily says that he unleashed a series of expletives. Because, again, well, he's in a war he can't get out of. And this isn't Venezuela, and you can't just go and kidnap the mullahs. And
2: they've exposed him for what he is. We all know he's a fraud. Anyone with any sense knew that before he came down the damn escalator. So,
3: right, and let's remember he is of German heritage. And I looked around the internet and I did find an audio recording of him screaming in the Oval Office.
4: That's what I prefer. The angry status I prefer. The city that is mad behind the face of the night. Oh, my goodness, I don't get home. That means there has been a yoga. There's a happy yoga to my You can stop together and think it's inside us and house and need a threat to throw out a fighting.
3: Yeah. Trump always sounds better in the original German. But at this point in time, I mean, we're having our fun and everything, but the comparison is kind of legit.
2: Yeah, pretty much, especially with his lick spittles unable to tell him the truth and him screaming and ranting about it as if he can just bend the will of the world to his grift by the sheer force of his whining. And the fact is, when you're screaming, you've already lost. You're out of control. And that's what the Republicans have done to this country. They have brought screaming matches, not just into the White House, but into the halls of Congress, into the halls of power. Because this thing's supposed to be the antidote to screaming matches, right? We're supposed to have reasoned adult debate. And then we put policy into action based on being an adult, right? That knows what the hell they're doing. But Trump is just he's like a King Henry VIII, or more like Nero, right?
3: So. Yeah, exactly. Nero, he got away with it for a while, but eventually, I think it was the Praetorian cohort that said, that's about enough.
2: Right, but you know what? Now that we're talking about Nero, he does remind me more of Nero because in the end, when Nero was forced to unalive himself, according to one of the Roman historians, his last words were, oh, what an artist the world is losing, right? So that is like Trump, because that would be his...
3: builder the world is losing.
2: Right.
3: I'm such a builder.
2: Right. Oh, what an artist where the world is losing. That's him thinking that we're all supposed to sit there and applaud the spectacle at all times. And it just is sheer genius. That's who he is without having anything to back it up.
3: Oh, my God. Wile E. Coyote. Super genius. I mean, if I see a truck labeled Acme backing up to the White House, we'll know what's going on.
2: Well, it's probably be just one of these Brinks trucks for them to take out their loot. That's about it.
3: I don't know if you saw the babble he did down in Georgia. Yeah. Cue Charlie Daniels, the devil went down to Georgia.
2: Right.
3: But he was absolutely madcap, and then there was even a guy behind him.
2: Oh, I saw that, yeah.
3: Yeah, who was mocking every moment. Yeah. And so...
2: doing his gestures, right.
3: Yeah, and playing the air... Well, it's actually more like the monkey with the symbols, but you get the idea. But so that was absolutely unhinged, and I completely expect that there will be more unhingement this evening. I didn't have this on my radar. Tonight, Tara, is the replacement for the White House Correspondents' Association dinner.
2: Really? Oh boy.
3: Yeah, and.
2: Is it really happening? The journalists are doing this, or
3: well,
2: is
3: it remains
2: their
3: to be
2: maggot
3: seen.
2: Version.
3: It remains to be seen how many people will be there because one White House reporter speaking to Politico said nobody wants this other than Donald Trump, and another member of the White House press corps said, "Yeah, I'd go if I were in town, but." I don't know. It's just exhausting.
2: Right. And who wants to be the narcissistic supply for this con man?
3: Yeah, I mean, another Bugs Bunny reference there. Oh, dear me, I do believe I've forgotten my fudge. nobody wants to go. A prominent veteran journalist, that's how they described him at Politico, said, anybody who's going this evening is pretty unhappy about being there. There's a lot of tension and unease among the reporters, seeing how bend the knee, access journalism, whatever, or look. Maybe you want to be in the room because you never know when it'll happen.
2: When great get in the morning comes.
3: When all those good maggots who have long been fingering the cigarette packages in their jacket pockets and purses suddenly reach in and pull out a cigarette and light it up because, well, there's been a change in the bunker. It's kind of hard to avoid the references to the little Austrian from time to time. Reporters, again, speaking to Politico, said, it's summer, and, like, this is a big time for, like, vacations and weddings and family commitments. And, well, you know, we're just going to go to that instead of this. And you mentioned Caroline Real Poo Poo Leave It Alone, for the reference, for those of you who wish. Look up the song Roses by Outkast. It'll be self-explanatory. But, yes, Real Poo Poo Caroline Leave It Alone, also spoken to by Politico, said, well, the speech will be entertaining. It'll be unifying yet vicious and serious yet hilarious.
2: Oh, shut your hole. Oh, my God.
3: I know.
2: Unifying yet vicious, you dumb bitch? What?
3: She's an idiot. I mean, maybe she's
2: right.
3: Maybe she's got some postpartum stuff going on. I'm trying to be generous.
2: Like cognitive dissonance meets, you know, sociopathy here. It's like, oh, unifying yet vicious. Go fuck yourself. This is what they've done to this country, right? Oh, it's unifying for them because they can't seem to function in a free democratic society, this multiracial liberal democracy that they hate. So it's unifying when they get to rally around the hate and kicking down on marginalized groups and tearing us apart. That's what they love. And the viciousness is how we know the rest of us.
3: That's just any day that ends in Y for him.
2: She
3: continued and said, the speech hasn't changed much from the one Daddy was going to give back in April. He'll address the original dinner's events. There'll be some gravity. There'll be some humor. She's not going to screw up like she did last time and said, you know, when she said, you know, expect something big to happen.
2: And she said,
3: most of the cabinet will be there. Really? Most? Anyone who doesn't show up, well, it's because they've got a scheduling conflict. It's not that they lack enthusiasm. So this was like I said, you never know, but I don't think I've got the stomach for it.
2: No, I'll watch the clips, and if the great getting up morning happens, it'll come right across your phone immediately, and you'll get to watch it. So it'll be played more than Reagan, the attempted assassination of Reagan,
3: or the Challenger explosion.
2: Yeah, right. But, yes, let's not...
3: Or the assassination of Buckwheat from yet. Saturday Night Live way back in the day. Mr. Wheat! Mr. Wheat! Yeah.
5: It was.
2: That's amazing, yes.
3: I'm not sure if Mike talked about this earlier this week, but it's been a source of bizarre humor, I guess you would say. Did you see the story about how Whiskey Pete is going to start giving everybody over 30 in the military testosterone injections?
2: Yes. It's more projection.
3: Yeah. Do you realize that includes women?
2: It probably doesn't.
3: It does.
2: Men, no?
3: No, it does. It does.
2: What?
3: Yes.
2: I would be. Only because they're such misogynists and they don't. I wouldn't imagine that he would even consider women in any kind of directive at all. So, you know, if he had his way, he would get rid of all women in the military.
3: Yeah, but apparently, according to the lawsuit being heard by U.S. District Judge Ana Reyes, it's going to be everybody. And here's the funny thing, though. Now the medical people are weighing in. And, of course, you know that, you know, Whiskey Pete's juice in the tea and whalehead, dead bear, raccoon penis, brainworm, lamprey is juice in the tea.
2: Uh-huh.
3: I don't know. Maybe he and Kid Rock, Bobby and Kid Rock, maybe they inject each other. I mean, you know. That's a thing normal red-blooded American heterosexual guys do. But now God, Bobby Kennedy. Okay. Okay, kid. Gave you your shot. Here's a nice glass of warm, raw milk. It'll help. Oh, God. So now the medical authorities have weighed in on this plan to masculinize our military because, you know, our military isn't masculine enough, Tara.
2: Yeah, that's what he's saying. That's the underlying message here.
3: And of course, it's all wrapped up in his own insecurities about his own masculinity.
2: Absolutely. Absolutely.
3: So Dr. Adrian Dobbs, who's a medical professor at Johns Hopkins University School of Medicine, speaking to The Intercept earlier today, said, we're sort of creating a dependency on testosterone. Men who take testosterone will have reduction in their sperm counts. Oh, no. Kel or her. And so, you know, the thing's been in court. It's ridiculous. And, according to the story in The Intercept, the problems, the testosterone injections will cause more problems than they solve, if there are any problems to solve at all. And one doctor said, hey, you know, a guy doesn't have the same testosterone level through the month. Oh, no.
2: Yes.
3: And so the screening could be problematic. And Dr. Alvin Matsumoto said, that creates a risk under a program that will routinely screen otherwise healthy troops and make testosterone therapy available to those subsequently diagnosed with a deficiency.
2: Right. And this is the thing, because I was talking about this on one of my shows, that it's usually you're tested for testosterone deficiency when you're showing symptoms, so the doctor will test it. It's not at everything. There's a standard level for everyone, so it's not an arbitrary, oh, you're low T. You need, it really is an individualized thing.
3: Like GLP-1s and that sort of thing. We're almost out of time. This stuff is being marketed all over the place. There are pop-up clinics where insecure guys can go and and get juiced, you know, in the prime of their reproductive years.
2: Yeah.
3: That's what Dr. Dobbs was talking about. He said, here we have men who are in their prime of reproduction, and we're causing a drop in their sperm counts when there really may not be a sufficient benefit.
2: That's right. And it causes infertility, shrunken testicles, acne, of course, aggression, other things.
3: And don't forget hair loss.
2: Right, right. There's a lot of detrimental effects that can happen because of this. And it will. It will. It's like him doing away with the flu vaccine requirement in the military.
3: Jesus.
2: There will be immediate harm done. They don't know what they're doing. And as these testosterone clinics are popping up all over the place, this is the maggot world.
3: Yeah, right. And it's all because of this obsession with manly masculinity. I mean, they talk about a crisis of loneliness and a crisis of masculinity. Yeah. These are self-inflicted wounds that are being foisted on them by people who just want to make a fast buck. Oh, that's the first segment of the program. We'll be back with more. Stick around. This is the Molloy Program on Progressive Voices on TuneIn. I'm Roxanne Kincaid, sitting in for Mike Molloy, joined by the magnificent Tara Devlin. We'll be right back.

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3: I'm Rick Smith, and this is Labor History in Two. On this day in labor history, the year was 1913. That was the day 9,000 copper miners in the Keweenaw region of Upper Peninsula, Michigan, went out on strike. Organized by the Western Federation of Miners, the strike raged on for over 8 months, witnessing devastating tragedy in a Christmas Day fire and ending in bitter defeat. The strike was waged over basic issues like the 8-hour day, higher wages, mine safety, and union recognition. But strikers were also fed up with the company's paternalism and intrusion into their personal lives. They also worried for their jobs with the introduction of labor-saving machinery. The Western Federation of Miners succeeded early on in shutting down the mines, but the copper barons wouldn't budge. By August, many mines reopened with scab labor. Later that month, deputies shot two strikers dead and wounded two others as they returned home from attempting to collect strike benefits. The incident became known as the Sieberville Massacre. Striking miners were absolutely devastated when on Christmas Day, 73, mostly children, were trampled to death during a Christmas party and benefit at the Italian Hall in Calumet. Witnesses remembered seeing a man with a Citizens Alliance button just moments before someone yelled fire that caused the stampede. Soon after the Italian Hall disaster, Western Federation of Miner President Charles Moyer was shot by a Citizens Alliance mob, then loaded, bleeding, onto a train bound for Chicago. By April, the union was broke, the strike was broken, and the miners resolved to return to work. Bosses would only rehire strikers once they had turned in their union cards. The copper mines in the region would finally be organized some 30 years later in a campaign led by Mine Mill during the years 1939 to 1943. Labor History in Two brought to you by the Illinois Labor History Society and The Rick Smith Show. For more information, go to laborhistoryin2.com.
4: Welcome to Code WAC, where we break down how our healthcare system really works, what it means for you, and how we can make it better for everyone. I'm your host, Brenda Gazar. For many Americans, getting the right medical care isn't just about what their doctors recommend. It's also about what their insurance company is willing to cover. So what happens when those two don't agree? And why can it be so difficult for patients to fight back? Attorney Lisa Cantor has spent more than two decades helping patients challenge health insurance denials. Her cases have ranged from eating disorders to life-threatening cancers, giving her a firsthand look at how insurers make coverage decisions and the consequences when they favor profits over patients.
5: I just settled a case not too long ago with a young woman who went in for her regular mammogram. They saw something suspicious and thought she had breast cancer. And then when they did the follow-up x-ray, they found a huge thymic tumor in her chest, which was affecting both her heart and her lungs. This again was a Kaiser case. Not only could they not find a surgeon to take it out, so she had to go out of network and pay for the surgeon, but then when she wanted radiation, and she actually was at a well-known cancer site around the country, and they recommended proton beam therapy because they were radiating right near her heart and her lungs, and Kaiser again denied it.
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0: told you it wouldn't be very long, Truth Seekers. This is segment two of the Molloy Program for the 24th day of July, 2026. As noted, I'm Roxanne Kincaid from HeadOn.live. With me is the irrepressible and always, always correct Sarah Devlin of Sarah Buster.
1: It's true. It sucks to be right, really.
0: Well, yeah, I mean, you, me, Molloy, an entire quarter cent, well, in Molloy's case, more like 40 years of getting things right.
1: Yep.
0: Meanwhile, the people who professionally get things wrong, well,
1: right,
0: they get the paydays.
1: Oh, totally. Yep. Or the ones that want to actively deceive people into voting for their own demise. I'm just so sick of them. That's for sure.
0: Oh, without a doubt. Now, we focused in the first segment on Nitwit Nero and his conniptions. Ordained Southern Baptist minister, Speaker of the House, Mullah Moses Mike Johnson, he's described as, you know, ordinarily mild-mannered.
1: Sure.
0: He hauled one of the worst of the maggots, Anna Pavlaguna, or whatever her name is, into his office. He thought he was going to read her and some other member of the House the Riot Act, because, of course, he has no real majority to work with if anybody steps out of line. And the two started bickering in his office. And the man who has a porn accountability account with his son, I was like, you mentioned that.
1: Yep.
0: I'm sick of this shit. Okay, well, Mikey.
1: Really?
0: Yeah, oh, yeah, he lost his cool. Of course, I think it was okay by Jesus for him to do that because, of course, he was using the brown word to call down a lesser being,
1: right.
0: a woman.
1: Female.
0: A woman.
1: Mm-hmm.
0: Yeah. So they're all kind of – it's hard not to see them as going to pieces. You know, I played that
1: But sick of what, though? What did she do?
0: And there was a guy in there, too, from Indiana, Illinois. I can't remember where. But they won't get into line and march lockstep with what Mullah Moses Mike wants them to do because they know that even a single member of the House has profound power over him now. And, I'm sure she wants, maybe she wants to cook and eat some children from Gaza or something, and he won't go along with it. I mean, she's a real hardcore creep. And I'm sure the other guy is too. And so he was going to mollify them and, didn't work because they started bickering again. And I don't know if
1: it, well, I love it.
2: Our leader used the brown word. He must be serious.
0: but I mean, the same thing's happening on the Senate.
1: The brown
0: side.
1: Word.
0: Yeah. Never mind where that term comes from. They're doing right now. There's a charm campaign going on in Alaska. Crap tons of money that were due and owing to Alaska but had been withheld by Nitwit Nero in a fit of pique have now, I guess, been released for various forms of relief in that state, all in the hopes of getting Lisa Murkowski to bend the knee over Todd Blanchie.
1: Yeah, isn't this disgusting how they operate? They don't give a shit about the people they pretend to represent. They just hurt people.
0: And
1: so he can get his lick spittle, right?
0: Right, because it's mother's milk to him.
1: Mm-hmm.
0: And of course, the other, you know, the other part of the coin I did not mention in the first segment, I continue to be, because I have no real answer, I continue to be extremely perturbed by the fact that the further Nitwit Nero gets mired into this quagmire of his own choosing in Iran, I feel like the nearer we get to him saying, "Fuck it, we're going to nuke him."
1: He wants to, yes.
0: Yeah, he does. And I mentioned the Wall Street Journal. I saw another story earlier today about the fact that, you know, all those times that Whiskey Pete and Marco Rubio and the rest of the creeps have sat in front of Congress and lied like a rug under oath about how, and Nitwit Nero himself, "Oh, they don't have a military anymore.
1: Mm-hmm.
0: They don't have a Navy. They don't have an Air Force. They don't have an Army. They have no military." Well, apparently it turns out that with all those bajillions of dollars worth of missiles that we hammered them with, it turns out human ingenuity and human determination, well, it trumps that sort of ordinance, because Iran is actually rebuilding its infrastructure faster than anyone thought possible. And in fact, you know, the maggot whore, I mean, White House, said they couldn't rebuild at all.
1: Yeah. Oh, everything's a lie.
0: They're rebuilding all over the place. They're reconstituting their defensive capabilities. And of course, remember, they've got Mother Russia working with them, just because, well, Putin wants to see us absolutely wreck ourselves on this shithole that Nitwit Nero has dug for us, and down which we are throwing all of our treasure and way too much of our blood. And so in reading the article, I wondered, you know, on the one hand, it's like, yeah, they screwed up. Yeah. But on the other hand, though, it's like, well, if they're rebuilding that fast, there's only one thing to do. Make it so they can't rebuild it all. Hit them with the nukes.
1: Mm-hmm. Well, that's what didn't Rubio say? Trump's approach is not eye for an eye, but head for an eye. like they're going to be intimidated, right? Like all of a sudden they're going to be, I'm sorry, sir. I'll give you everything you want, because it's all about looking powerful and knowing what the hell, or
0: yeah,
1: looking like he knows what he's
0: like
1: doing.
0: Yeah, there's some line to be crossed where, oh well, okay. I mean,
1: it's not going to happen.
0: So we're going to surrender. And those clips of Whiskey
1: Pete
0: getting grilled by John Ossoff and others, using his own words against him, quoting him and saying, "Well, have the Iranians surrendered? You said they were going to surrender right away. Or have they surrendered, Petey?" No. And all he could do was continue repeating, "It was the most magnificent display of American military might in the history of military mightiness."
1: Yep. All right. The most complicated invasion, the most nobody's ever seen.
0: Yeah.
1: The power, the fury, the strategery.
0: All the $1 million missiles that we spent to knock out $2,000 drones.
1: And to kill 168 schoolgirls.
0: Little schoolgirls, yes, of course.
1: Yeah.
0: All right. Speaking of schoolgirls. Oh, dear. Trigger warning, content warning. I've mentioned this on my program, but when I mentioned it to you, Tara, before air, I said I presume you've heard
1: hear
0: about
1: it,
0: and you said, "No, I haven't." So while there's a lot of overlap between the Truth Seekers and the Hornedanistas, it's not 100%, but I just wanted to share a little something from here in the hills and hollers of almost level west by cold Trump Virginia stand, because I'm able to report on it from personal knowledge. And what basically what happened is earlier, well, let me think about how we want to tell this story. Way back in 2022, I had run for office at that point in time. Didn't make it out of the primary. It was a late decision anyway. I was ill-prepared, whatever. But over in a district next to the one I was running in, the incumbent, a maggot, of course, had gotten caught being a sex pest. And so he was pretty much dead in the water, which opened the door for a youngish man named Elliot Pritt. He was the Democratic nominee for that district at the time, to cruise to victory and add one name to the dwindling list of Democrats in the West Virginia House of Delegates. And the Democratic Party got behind him, the county Democratic Party got behind him, pushed him, knocked on doors, worked for him, talked about what a good God-fearing, upstanding, Bible-believing man he was, and talked about how he was a father and a school teacher, and his students just loved him, and he had a little baby, a little newborn baby, and all of this. And, you know, he said, oh, and I'm an ally to the LGBTQ community. My brother is gay, and I've marched in a pride parade. Sound too good to be true, Tara?
1: Yeah.
0: Well,
1: it does.
0: It just so happened that your humble hostess was at a fundraising reception for Elliot Pritt back then, prior to the election itself in November of 2022. And I had been transitioned for over a year. And, you know, I not to make this about me, but, you know, when I decided to transition, I learned as much as I humanly possibly could, because I was not going to afford myself the excuse of, well, I didn't know. So it's not just that I learned the medicine and procedures and all the legal, the flaming barbed wire hoops I'd have to leap through, but I also learned about, well, the zeitgeist. And this was during what has turned into an ongoing jihad against trans people in this country by the maggots. So I pulled Elliot Pritt aside ever so briefly at this reception, and I said, listen, you're going to Charleston. You're going to be a member of the House of Delegates. You're a Democrat. I implore you, when all of this anti-trans garbage comes up, all this transphobic filth, they will lie like a rug and swear up and down that it's true. So please, please, Elliot, ask me. I'm an open book. Ask me any question you want. I will answer you candidly, forthrightly, promptly, and to the absolute best of my abilities. And I'm pretty well versed on all of this. Oh, sure, okay, yeah. Oh, it'd be great to have a resource like you. Well, shortly after being sworn in and going to the legislature, and after the legislature came into session, one of the first orders of business for the maggots, let's see, this is West Virginia, so what would you think a really good order of business would be for a legislative majority?
1: Trans bathrooms?
0: How about
1: trans...
0: I mean, clean air? Clean water? We've got tens of thousands of people
1: here
0: that don't have clean water here.
1: None
0: of that. No. The fixing our crumbling infrastructure? No, not so much. Fixing our failing school system? Uh-uh. Food deserts? No.
1: No.
0: Closing hospitals and the like?
1: Yeah, yeah.
0: No. Now, their first order of business was to attack one of the most, if not the most, at-risk group of kids in this state.
1: Of course. Of course.
0: So what they wanted to do, and they brought all the usual talking points, talking about mutilating children's bodies, which is a complete lie.
1: Oh, it is.
0: And so when a vote came up on it, Elliot Pritt voted against every one of his Democratic colleagues and voted to deny medical care to trans adolescents. His constituents were infuriated. And at the time, you know, we joke over on my program that that we're so far out ahead of the curve, it's like we're on straight road. And this is one of those moments. I predicted at the time, I said at the time, that not only would I not allow him around any trans child, I would have deep misgivings about letting him around any child. Well, that was February of 2023. 3.5 years later, I was proven correct. Because
1: why it took so long.
0: Yeah, early this week, Elliot Pritt, good God-fearing, upstanding, Bible-believing, Christ-centered, evangelical, fundamentalist, amosexual, Christian maggot with a wife and precious children, was arrested for grooming an eighth-grade little girl and eventually having sexual contact with her. Thus far, he's only been charged with enticing a minor. But
1: why is that? They can't prove that he
0: I don't know.
1: Raped her?
0: No. I mean, the little girl gave a full statement early this month, and then they came and arrested him. Interestingly, it was the feds that came and arrested him. The local law enforcement was nowhere to be found. And they arrested him. They arraigned him. He's presently cooling his heels in a U.S. Marshals detention facility in Carter County, Kentucky. And the whole and when I first read the story, it was like, huh. Well, you know your classical history. You know who Cassandra was.
1: Mm-hmm.
0: Cursed to be right.
1: You're right. That's how I feel all the time.
0: And also cursed for no one ever to believe her.
1: Yes.
0: And so there's a firestorm in the maggot party in West Virginia. They were so enamored of his willingness to Benedict Arnold his own party, but they elevated him to assistant majority leader, Tara.
1: Well, that's why he did it. And it's also how people who like him, they think that they're going to get others off the scent of their own disgusting, not that being trans is being disgusting, but they think that that's how that they're going to be even more.
0: Look over there. Ooh, trans people. Ooh.
1: Right, it's not me, it's them. Look there.
0: Hey, little girl, you want a piece of candy? Yeah.
1: Mm-hmm.
0: And so I think more charges may be coming. And for all we know, more victims may be coming.
1: Well, so it's just, set your clocks again. This is who people like that are. But it's a shame that he's a Democrat. You know?
0: Well, he wasn't. Yeah. He switched parties. He became a Republican.
1: Oh, okay. Well,
0: yeah.
1: Well, there you go. That says it all, too.
0: Because, the Republican Party takes care of its own, right?
1: Mm-hmm.
0: And that's why I was a little

0: And every time the Epstein files get worse, and they're about to get worse, I have a feeling. And, well, again, I'm worried about his, never mind Iran's, but his nuclear ambitions.
1: Yeah, now he already wanted to use nukes, in fact,
0: well, what,
1: in
0: at
1: the first
0: at the very
1: maladministration.
0: Beginning. Yeah, mm-hmm. What's the point in having nuclear weapons if you can't use them?
1: Yeah, they apparently they, in the first maladministration was like, what's the big deal? Just drop a nuke. And they had to explain to him that, no, you don't just drop
0: well,
1: a nuke.
0: He desperately wants to see one go boom. He wanted,
1: yes.
0: He wanted to nuke a hurricane for sake.
1: Yes, he wants to make a boom boom. He wants to be considered tough. That's what they think being tough is. Being a completely lawless and I think that he thinks that attacking Iran like with all of his tripe posts where he's like it's going you know whole civilization will die tonight but then he recently said that we're mulling it over how a massive attack and you know it's just like shut the fuck up you tedious. Con men, it's like bombing people too. That's the other thing. He was asked if bombing, like, what's the plan here? Is it just to bomb them until they say we give up? But bombing only creates resistance. It creates more resistance, not compliance. And there's
0: I wonder if people in Israel have begun to figure out that none of this made them any safer.
1: That's it, right? Well, that's Netanyahu. He's a war criminal. So the whole thing is we all know that traitor Trump, he was stupid enough to be manipulated by Netanyahu. And so here we are. He's just a dumb bastard. And apparently he was on the phone with Putin every other week for over an hour. They're saying he's had regular meetings with Putin. So... God knows what they're talking about.
0: Good morning, Krasnov.
1: Well, because Putin wants to destroy America without firing a shot, of course. So he's manipulating this dirtbag. And also, he's helping the Iranians in their resistance to America. So he's playing all sides and with the ultimate goal of destroying America. And Trump is... such a dumbass
0: Putin, Putin is playing chess while Nitwit Nero is playing checkers and saying, king me.
1: That's it. I mean, he really is. If playing chess, it's Putin who's playing all sides, and Trump is too stupid to realize it. If only all Putin has to do is flatter him, or say, oh, look, you're so powerful and big and strong like nobody's ever seen. And and that's all it takes. See? Or promise him a hotel or promise him some shiny bauble. And then there was another clip I saw of Trump talking about the Iranians before he, in between tirades about how insane they are, that they sent him a wonderful gift that... He couldn't tell anybody what it was, but it was so beautiful and so expensive. And this is embarrassing. If nothing else.
0: Yeah, and before we wrap up, which we have to do in just a very short period of time, I mentioned on my show the other night, I watch him live now as much as I can.
1: Oh, boy.
0: Because
1: poor thing.
0: Well, no, for one reason and one reason only. There's a good chance that when it finally happens,
1: yes, oh yes,
0: it'll happen live.
1: Oh, I hope you're right.
0: Yeah. So, just saying.
1: Well.
0: But everybody have a wonderful Friday and a wonderful weekend, and well. Hopefully, we'll talk soon. This is the Mike Malloy Show on Progressive Voices on TuneIn. Tara Devlin has been kind enough to join me for this hour. And thank you, Tara.
1: Thank you. Thanks for having me.
0: And thanks to all of you, Truth Seekers. Have a wonderful weekend. Have a great weekend wherever you are, Mike Malloy.

0: I'm Rick Smith.
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7: 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Her cases have ranged from eating disorders to life-threatening cancers, giving her a firsthand look at how insurers make coverage decisions and the consequences when they favor profits over patients.
8: I just settled a case not too long ago with a young woman who went in for her regular mammogram. They saw something suspicious and thought she had breast cancer. 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

0: Here to set you free. How you doing? I'm Leslie Marshall. Welcome or welcome back. Only true democracy and talk, and talk we're going to do. In this next hour, joining me, not one, but two great guests. First up, we have Carlos Calzadilla Palacio. He is founder of Disrupt, a youth-led political movement dedicated to freedom, affordability, and ending corporate control. 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Carlos, thank you for joining us and welcome. We're looking at numbers, we're looking at the polls, and young voters are definitely making a shift. And a lot of them are doing this because, you know, when they first got into the whole voting game, as young voters, they had certain promises that were broken. And there are a lot of people out there, especially among the youth, that have buyer's remorse. So with these polls showing that especially the MAGA coalition may be starting to crack, especially with these young voters, what are you seeing that tells you that shift's already happening?
1: Yeah, I mean, Donald Trump ran on promising to end all these wars and that he was going to bring prices down. And it's been the complete opposite. Also, you have Turning Point USA that helped elect Donald Trump in organizing young people, who is parading around with his administration. And so many young people are leaving and are moving away from the president. But here's the big problem. It is no guarantee that just because young people are very upset and no longer support this administration, the ones that voted for them, and you know, the ones that have the opinion that this country's headed in a wrong direction, there's no guarantee that they just swing left and vote Democrat. There's a real danger that they just go further right. We have figures like Tucker Carlson and Nick Fuentes, who are now saying that they are against Trump, who are really riding this energy, this anti-establishment energy. And we need to be able to offer an alternative vision for America that doesn't further scapegoat people, immigrants, women, Jewish community, the Black community, but actually focuses on the 1% that is the most dangerous and is actually the only 1% that's dangerous in this country, which is the corporate elite and the billionaire class that has rigged the economic and political system against us. Trump promised to run against this this economic elite, but instead he's actually part of the Epstein class. And it's that Epstein class that has really abused, rigged, and destroyed the economic prospects and the life of so many young people, while also literally abusing girls and young people, and are still walking around. The shift is very clear that Donald Trump is very unpopular, but we have to offer something. It is not enough to believe that we're going to be able to take back this country just because under the weight of Donald Trump being deeply unpopular for these wars, the Epstein files, and the fact that things are no longer affordable. We have to offer a vision and a community which young people are craving for.
0: Yeah, but yeah, you can't. I know, I agree with you there. It can't just be we're not Trump, we hate Trump. I mean, you know, Trump's not on the ballot, but we had a really nasty Supreme Court ruling that's going to make that difficult after 2026, especially in the 2028 election. We can possibly touch on that. But a lot of young voters did move, to your point, toward Trump in 2024. They weren't happy. They weren't happy that they were graduating, despite the fact they were getting a break with student loans, right? Repayments. They weren't happy, you know, not having jobs. And sometimes it's just who's yelling loudest in the room. And I actually want to go back real quick to something you said about Turning Point USA. That's a turning point because you're seeing that there are schools canceling those events or refusing them to speak on campus. You're also seeing a lot of empty seats. I mean, for crying out loud, J.D. Vance was going. And, you know, and Erica Kirk, and Erica Kirk came out at the last minute. So maybe people didn't show up some at the last minute. But I find it hard to believe all those empty seats were last minute when they found out she wasn't coming. I mean, for crying out loud, J.D. Vance is there, who a lot of people believe might be the Republican nominee in the next election cycle. Not too sure about that. I think it's going to be Marco Rubio more so, but we will see. But in 2024, a lot of young voters did move toward Trump. And you reference seeing that buyer's remorse, that you see this buyer's remorse from this demographic. So what specifically do you think, Carlos, is driving that? What, yeah. I mean, broken promises clearly, but what promises were broken, and specifically promises that were broken in a way that hit this demographic, younger Americans?
1: Yeah, I mean, young people, we have no future to really look forward to in terms of owning a home, starting a family, We could barely afford to pay rent, pay groceries. There was this promise that things would get better. Obviously, like, I didn't buy that promise. Trump has lied his whole life. But the fact is that people were suffering. We had the promise of no more wars. I mean, our generation has grown up constantly with the United States in wars, right? The war in Iraq, Afghanistan, our interventions in Libya and Syria, and all it's produced is billions of dollars of us spending where our country has killed innocent people, and other parts of the world has not gotten the situation at all better, if anything worse. And at the same time, there's no money for, we've been told there's no money for healthcare, there's no money for jobs. And now we're seeing this increasing period of isolation where young people really lack a community, a third place. We have technology and an AI now really alienating us while extracting wealth from us. And I think the broken promises are the fact that there's always money for bombs, there's no money for healthcare, no money for jobs and ensuring that young people can have a future. And also, I mean, there was this promise that we wouldn't not only get involved in foreign affairs, but we have all this money going to the Israeli government that they're using from what they did in the genocide in Gaza to also what is happening in Lebanon. And this war in Iran is a U.S. and Israel war right now. Even the objectives of removing the leadership that this administration said didn't happen. Now we have more radicalized leadership in Iran, and then the economic fallout has been huge. But these are the broken promises, is that ultimately the real power in this country, this corporate elite Epstein class, has not been challenged. It hasn't been challenged really by either party. But Donald Trump promised that he would, and you have Turning Point, who was also a beacon of free speech. That's another thing in terms of buyer's remorse, is that Trump, MAGA, and Turning Point said, we're going to restore freedom of speech. But what is one of the first things they did is crack down on free speech. That is why restoring freedom is our first key pillar in disrupt. Second one is make life affordable. The third one is end corporate control. These are essential for a free and just society where we can actually thrive. And we saw that, that the Justice Department has been going after anyone has spoken out against the Trump administration. You see, ICE has killed multiple people just for expressing their First Amendment rights. After Charlie Kirk's assassination, we saw the Department of Justice, we saw the State Department and the FBI go after people, investigate, revoke visas just for expressing their views. So there is so much that was supposedly promised that young people are seeing is not happening. We're accelerating towards more income inequality. Now, what this is the top 1% owns 90%. You have these tech companies, you have, Palantir, you have all these other, OpenAI. They're all consolidating. These oligarchs are consolidating around Trump when Trump supposedly, said he's against the elite. And then he's protecting the Epstein class, these people who have done unspeakable horrors upon children. And these are the same people who are still walking around. Donald Trump refuses to investigate them because he is in them. Obviously, he's been mentioned more than a million times, more than Harry Potter in the Harry Potter books. He is defending this government is being run by pedophiles, quite frankly. And young people are tired of all these lies. And while our lives get worse and worse every single day, and the billionaire oligarchs, friends of Trump, are being the wealthiest it's ever been, and it's only going to get worse unless we fight back.
0: You point to things like the Iran war, gas prices, student loan collections restarting, and general economic instability. For young people listening, how are those decisions showing up in their day-to-day lives?
1: Yeah, I mean, A. period is that you can't even get a job now. People are graduating college, they're out in the workforce, and the job prospect right now is absolutely terrible. We have AI is replacing a lot of jobs. A lot of companies are not really hiring. So we have already a generation that can't even get a good job, and the ones that do have jobs, prices are through the roof on everything, on the basic things, from the price of rent, the price of groceries, student loan debts. We're all having to pay our student loan debts. Then healthcare costs are through the roof, are getting worse. Everything's more expensive. How do you start a family? How do you own a home when you can? And that shows up in the day-to-day life. Also, young people are scared to literally engage any sort of conversation. They feel like everything is a fight. You see social media really dividing people, and these corporations are making the algorithms reward more and more every single day, division and anger, and they're profiting off of this. So it shows up also in loneliness. Young people don't have third places anymore. That's been really destroyed by many factors. Obviously, COVID was a part of it, but we've already been moving towards this this isolation. Isolation breeds anger, it breeds depression, and it breeds nihilism, and also it breeds more reactionary politics, which is why we're seeing a rise in people like Tucker Carlson and Nick Fuentes, who are saying, "Are you upset with Trump?" Well, you know, it's because he wasn't harsh enough on immigrants. You know, it's like you're upset with Trump.
0: Yeah,
1: You know.
0: they're all over the place. We're going to take a quick break, Carlos. We'll be back with you, and we'll talk more about this frustration, these voters. We'll also talk about the future and the strategy by Disrupt and others where these young voters are concerned.
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5: Striking miners were absolutely devastated when on Christmas Day, 73, mostly children, were trampled to death during a Christmas party and benefit at the Italian Hall in Calumet. Witnesses remembered seeing a man with a Citizens Alliance button just moments before someone yelled fire that caused the stampede. Soon after the Italian Hall disaster, Western Federation of Miner President Charles Moyer was shot by a Citizens Alliance mob, then loaded, bleeding, onto a train bound for Chicago. By April, the union was broke, the strike was broken, and the miners resolved to return to work. Bosses would only rehire strikers once they had turned in their union cards. The copper mines in the region would finally be organized some 30 years later in a campaign led by Mine Mill during the years 1939 to 1943. Labor History in 2 brought to you by the Illinois Labor History Society and The Rick Smith Show. For more information, go to laborhistoryin2.com.
6: Welcome to Code WAC, where we break down how our healthcare system really works, what it means for you, and how we can make it better for everyone. I'm your host, Brenda Gazar. For many Americans, getting the right medical care isn't just about what their doctors recommend. It's also about what their insurance company is willing to cover. So what happens when those two don't agree? And why can it be so difficult for patients to fight back? Attorney Lisa Cantor has spent more than two decades helping patients challenge health insurance denials. Her cases have ranged from eating disorders to life-threatening cancers, giving her a firsthand look at how insurers make coverage decisions and the consequences when they favor profits over patients.
7: I just settled a case not too long ago with a young woman who went in for her regular mammogram. They saw something suspicious and thought she had breast cancer. And then when they did the follow-up x-ray, they found a huge thymic tumor in her chest, which was affecting both her heart and her lungs. This again was a Kaiser case. Not only could they not find a surgeon to take it out, so she had to go out of network and pay for the surgeon, but then when she wanted radiation, and she actually was at a well-known cancer site around the country, and they recommended proton beam therapy because they were radiating right near her heart and her lungs, and Kaiser again denied it.
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0: We are back. Who are we? I'm Leslie Marshall. You know me. And I'd like to introduce you to, if you've been listening and watching, you already know. But if you're just joining us, Carlos Calcedilla, Palacio is founder of Disrupt. They're a youth-led political movement dedicated to freedom, affordability, and ending corporate control. Check out their website, www.disruptpac.org. Carlos, thank you for holding. Welcome back. Just to finish up on the last topic before we move on to the future, is this just frustration from these younger voters, or do you think it's actually translating into people changing their political views? And if that's the case, what happens? We have Democrats, we have Republicans, a lot of these people who were Republicans, and certainly if they're MAGA, they were Republicans. Are they becoming independents? Are they becoming Democrats? Are they just going to stay home? Or as you mentioned, do we have the Nick Fuentes and the Tucker Carlsons of the world coming up with yet another candidate, if that's possible, or another party? I don't think that would be possible. We see what the Jill Steins of the world do. But also because they're all over the place, because, you know, a lot of MAGAs, you know, clearly hate Muslims, but you really have, Tucker Carlson being very anti-Israel and pro-Gaza as of late. It's almost like it's almost confusing. Yeah. They're sending mixed messages. They sound like a Democrat in some takes. They sound like MAGA in some takes. And then they sound completely neither in others. So is this translating into people changing their political views, would you say?
1: Yeah, I mean, I think that Tucker Carlson and Nick Fuentes have very accurately been able to identify is that, you know, this administration is going down in, it's a ship that's sinking. And they not only want to be relevant, they want to be the next leaders of whatever iteration of the far right MAGA movement is. And
0: they like power more than the opinions they're giving.
1: Yeah. And the thing is that they're very entertaining and they're very talented at communicating. And, you know, in a world of social media where people have very short memories, they're saying what a lot of people are feeling in certain regards. But then they're also cynically, and I believe, you know, there's this big controversy on Tucker Carlson when he said, you know, I apologize for helping Trump get elected. I didn't realize he was going to do this, and it was not my intention to mislead people. I feel like I misled people. And, you know, on the one hand, I welcome all voices to criticize Trump because his administration is brutal and it's causing irreparable harm. At the same time, I think it's important to, offer people the context, and the reality is that I do believe Tucker Carlson knew what he was doing. We have the January 6th text messages. Like he never really liked Trump, and he paraded him all the time. He knew this guy was not good. But also, they're willing on certain issues to speak in a way that, you know, many people in the Democratic establishment are not. I mean, rightly criticizing the fact that us giving a limited aid to Israel while we can't afford anything here at home, while they commit these horrible war crimes and the genocide in Gaza, now what they're doing in southern Lebanon and in Iran and pulling us into war, is unconscionable. But there's people on the left that are saying this as well. And I think that really the battle right now is that it's not party labels. It is truly right now people are focused on values and what they believe is actually going to make their life better. We're seeing so many young people, both on the Republican and Democratic side, going independent, whether they're changing their party affiliation or just in general, they might stay with the same party affiliation, but they're searching for something. This is why Disrupt, we're building a post-partisan movement that is not tied to the establishment of either party, that is focused on these three key pillars of restoring freedom, making life affordable, and ending corporate control. But ultimately, the mission is to take back the American dream that was stolen from our generation by the corporate elite. It was that promise that if you followed the rules, you went to school, you went to college, you did the internship, you played by the rules, you would be able to have the American dream.
0: And right, they lied to you. They sold you a bill of goods. And there's a lot of lying still coming around, especially from this administration. I mean, when people stand there and say the economy's great, no, it isn't. When people say gas prices are coming down, and then like, you know, the next news flash is gas prices are higher than they've ever been, crude oil. And one of the things that I love about the younger voter population, the Gen Z population, is that and now younger, I don't even know. One of my kids are both just turned 18. Scary. My children can vote and they're on separate sides, I'll say. But I have to say they're more informed politically now than they have been, maybe back in the 60s. But I think there were decades they were just like less. Like when I went to college, I protested against Granada. I had no idea why or where it was. Let's talk about the future, mobilization, midterms, and your strategy there at Disrupt.
1: Yes. You make the point
0: that losing support isn't enough, that you have to actually get voters to show up. I agree with you. When I see people protest and they count how many, I'm like, unless they vote, who cares? I'm sorry. People get mad at me on my side, right? So you make the point that losing the support isn't enough. You have to actually get voters to show up. So why has that been such a challenge historically?
1: Yeah. I mean, listen, the real divide in this country right now is not left versus right. It's directional and generational. That means it's all of us versus, you know, the bottom versus the that 1% at the top. And it is from a generation that is either going to fight for a future that we can all live in, or those who are incapable of actually fighting and do not have the ability to do so. And that's generational, which is why our generation is literally the one that's going to has to step up and save, not just the save it, but transform the country. There is a lot of challenges that we're going to face as a society that we're not even talking about because of the fiasco of this administration. I talk a lot about how, you know, the right is always looking for converts and the left is always looking for traitors. So like, why in 2024 did, Democrats lose? Well, there's a lot of reasons, but one thing for sure is that young people did not feel that the Democratic Party was cool or at all really was genuine about anything. People are just tired of having to parties thinking the voters have to be loyal to them when it's actually, you know, a politician's job to actually inspire people. This is why Zora Mamdani won in New York. I was really proud to have helped in that effort as both a content creator as a leader at the time of the Brooklyn Young Democrats, is that he inspired young people, you know, not just to be against Cuomo, who was a terrible candidate, but for a vision. For a vision and build community.
0: One of the things that he did, and you guys helped with that, and that was just great. And we saw this happen with Obama. You got to speak to young people where they're at. One of the things the Trump administration did better than Democrats, and I was very surprised, was the social media, was the TikTok aspect of it. And not only did Mamdani do that, but he also asked the voters, what do you need? And when you're talking to the young people, what came up? You know, we want affordability. Right. It's too expensive at the grocery store. And then he comes up with, well, why don't we have per borrow one government, you know, financed and run a grocery store? And people are like, oh, socialism, communism. Yeah. But the voters are like, yeah, that sounds good because I could afford that. Mm-hmm. And, having other things that, were free. It's great that AOC did the same thing.
1: Exactly. And it inspired them. And I, for example, with Disrupt, we did our launch in mid-December and then we went super viral when we put out in social media what we stood for. And, we averaged around like 1.4 million.
0: You know what? Because, Carlos, we have less than a minute left. I'm sorry to interrupt you, but I really want you to get out this answer. Yes. Tell us in less than 60 seconds about Disrupt and how what you're building is different from the traditional political organizing, especially in college campuses today.
1: What we're building is a cultural movement that really reaches young people, gives them a place where they can find friends, community, and purpose. And that third place is going to be essential to mobilizing young people for the midterms, for the presidential, and for a long-term political movement that really fights the real people responsible for stealing the American dream. So we're going to be setting up chapters, Disrupt communities all across the country, college campuses, high schools, cities and towns. This is not just campuses, people, young professionals, people who are not in college, because ultimately we need to make politics accessible. And it has to, we need to understand that politics is a downstream of culture and people, the barrier needs to be lower and accessible and then actually fight for what young people believe in, which is a future that is not ruled by these oligarchs and take on the establishment.
5: I'm Rick Smith, and this is Labor History in Two. On this day in labor history, the year was 1913. That was the day 9,000 copper miners in the Keweenaw region of Upper Peninsula, Michigan, went out on strike. Organized by the Western Federation of Miners, the strike raged on for over 8 months, witnessing devastating tragedy in a Christmas Day fire and ending in bitter defeat. The strike was waged over basic issues like the 8-hour day, higher wages, mine safety, and union recognition. But strikers were also fed up with the company's paternalism and intrusion into their personal lives. They also worried for their jobs with the introduction of labor-saving machinery. The Western Federation of Miners succeeded early on in shutting down the mines, but the copper barons wouldn't budge. By August, many mines reopened with scab labor. Later that month, deputies shot two strikers dead and wounded two others as they returned home from attempting to collect strike benefits. The incident became known as the Sevierville Massacre. Striking minors were absolutely devastated when on Christmas Day, 73, mostly children, were trampled to death during a Christmas party and benefit at the Italian Hall in Calumet. Witnesses remembered seeing a man with a Citizens Alliance button just moments before someone yelled fire that caused the stampede. Soon after the Italian Hall disaster, Western Federation of Miner President Charles Moyer was shot by a Citizens Alliance mob, then loaded, bleeding, onto a train bound for Chicago. By April, the union was broke, the strike was broken, and the miners resolved to return to work. Bosses would only rehire strikers once they had turned in their union cards. The copper mines in the region would finally be organized some 30 years later in a campaign led by Mine Mill during the years 1939 to 1943. Labor History in 2 brought to you by the Illinois Labor History Society and the Rick Smith Show. For more information, go to laborhistoryin2.com.
6: Welcome to Code WAC, where we break down how our healthcare system really works, what it means for you, and how we can make it better for everyone. I'm your host, Brenda Gazar. For many Americans, getting the right medical care isn't just about what their doctors recommend. It's also about what their insurance company is willing to cover. So what happens when those two don't agree? And why can it be so difficult for patients to fight back? Attorney Lisa Cantor has spent more than two decades helping patients challenge health insurance denials. Her cases have ranged from eating disorders to life-threatening cancers, giving her a firsthand look at how insurers make coverage decisions and the consequences when they favor profits over patients.
7: I just settled a case not too long ago with a young woman who went in for her regular mammogram. They saw something suspicious and thought she had breast cancer. And then when they did the follow-up x-ray, they found a huge thymic tumor in her chest, which was affecting both her heart and her lungs. This again was a Kaiser case. Not only could they not find a surgeon to take it out, so she had to go out of network and pay for the surgeon, but then when she wanted radiation, and she actually was at a well-known cancer site around the country, and they recommended proton beam therapy because they were radiating right near her heart and her lungs, and Kaiser again denied it.
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0: We are back. How you doing? I'm Leslie Marshall. Andy Farich joins us. He's an animal care specialist for marine mammals at the Brookfield Zoo in Chicago, Illinois. If you're in the Chicago area, the wide area surrounding Chicago as well, or if you visit that city, do not miss the Brookfield Zoo. They're awesome. And certainly the marine mammals there are as well. He's been there full time at the zoo for 31 years. He's a member of the bargaining committee for Teamsters Local 727. Now, for more than 100 years, can you imagine, Teamsters Local 727 has represented the hardworking men and women of the greater Chicago area. They currently represent nearly 10,000 members across a multitude of industries, from bus drivers to trade show workers, pharmacists to zookeepers, funeral directors to parking industry workers, and more. Their top priority is serving the needs of their members, and they firmly believe that a united union is a strong union. Andy, thank you for joining us. Welcome, and we appreciate you being on this Friday. I know you're busy. Thanks for taking the time.
8: Thank you, Leslie. Thank you for having me.
0: Well, let's talk about the contract fight, the fight for fair wages, the fight that keeps going on. You've been at the Brookfield Zoo for more than 30 years. That is just
8: a long time.
0: Yeah, but it's a testament to you, and you obviously love your job and what you do and know that what you do makes, you know, a difference. It does to me, like we were talking off the air. You know, I'm a huge animal and mammal fan, and so glad to have you with us today. So you've been there more than 30 years. And what's happening right now between workers and management? Because you certainly have a different view than somebody who's just been there a little bit.
8: Yeah. Thanks for asking. So unfortunately, there's just a really big disconnect between the members, the Teamster members, the hardworking people at, you know, that make the zoo run, that take care of the animals, that take care of the grounds, that take care of all of the buildings, you know, all of those essential things that we need to run the zoo. There's a big disconnect between these hardworking people and management. All we really want is pretty much what everyone else wants, is we want a fair wage. We want, you know, affordable health care. That's a really big issue. And we want to work in a safe and pleasant environment, making sure that we have the tools and the people necessary to give the animals the best possible care that we can. That's always been our goal. And of course, you know, I can speak as a, we're called animal care specialists. You know, we're known as keepers. It doesn't really matter what you want to call me, but, or dolphin trainers or whatever. But, you know, we're all committed here. That's why we work at the zoo. And so we're, you know, we're just trying to do the best we can. And but we also want to, you know, have a home, have a family, be able to go on vacation maybe once in a while. And, you know, so all these things are in jeopardy right now with the current negotiations happening.
0: Absolutely. Well, you and your coworkers are fighting for things, like you said. You talked about fair wages. You talked about safety. You talked about health care. I would imagine there's also staffing. So let's get down to some of that. It's not just reducing your pay, but it's reducing the number of people that are working, not just in your position, but below you and around you. So that means instead of doing your job, you're doing the job of two or three people for less money. And you're saying, hey, I want more money just to do my job. Plus, I'm doing these other jobs. So you're asking for more money, but you're also saying, look, we also need more staff as well. True.
8: Absolutely. That's absolutely true. And I would say for many of us, wages is, of course, important. Healthcare is very important. But I think for many of us, staffing is almost just as important as well. You know, over the life of this contract, we have lost several positions over the last few years, and we've actually opened exhibits. We had this Tropic Forests new exhibit open. It's great. It's awesome. You know, we're all for that, but we opened a brand new exhibit. We added animals to the collection, and we didn't really add staff. So that all falls on those, you know, dedicated animal care staff to try and do the best that they can. And we want to make sure that we're all working in a safe manner around these animals. These are animals that require, you know, a lot of expertise and understanding of how to be safe around them and how to work with them.
0: Well, and obviously it will trickle down to hurting the animals if you have one person doing three jobs and, you know, or people quit because they're like, oh, wait a minute, I can't do the job of two or three people, you know, for this little amount of money when, you know, I haven't had a raise in, you know, how long. Healthcare. Let's touch upon that. This is something that right now there is an emergency, if you will, when it comes to healthcare, because the cost of healthcare are right now rising. It's just exorbitant. And you know, even, you know, look, I'm very blessed. I'm married to a surgeon with what I do. I am not living paycheck to paycheck. And my kids and I are covered under his company. But our insurance went up over $1,000 a month for four people. And that hurts. And I'm not a family working two or three jobs to get by. And some families are. So healthcare, what you're asking for isn't something that a company A should not offer, isn't already offering. But when those costs out of pocket continue to go up and they're not lifting your wages, something's going to give. What's going to give? You know, people are going to quit their job and just say, I got to go work somewhere else. That doesn't help the corporation either.
8: Yeah, exactly. You're exactly right, Leslie. We all know that the cost of healthcare has gone up and up and up. And the latest proposal doesn't address the continuing our Teamster benefits that we're now enjoying. Right now it's 100% employer funded. And of course it is really good insurance. I'm happy to say that when now with the insurance I have, I go to my doctor and they always say, oh, this is good insurance, you know. But this last offer puts all of that in jeopardy, which means, you know,
0: I'm sorry to jump in with you here. Because that's what I wanted to ask people listening, people watching. What has changed that make these issues come to a head now?
8: Okay. So like you explained very well, you know, the cost of healthcare goes up and up and up, right? So for the last contract, which we negotiated 4 years ago, you know, the Teamsters said, okay, healthcare is going to cost this much. And, you know, the Teamsters has done their part and paid those premiums and the zoo as well. But healthcare goes up. So right. Now we're coming to the table again and we have to say, you know what? Healthcare doesn't cost what it cost 4 years ago. Nobody would even imagine that it would, that these are the costs now that it costs. And, you know, our health insurance is, it's not a profit oriented one. It's through the union. Again, it's really good insurance. So they're, you know, but the zoo is saying, well, we don't want to pay, you know, we don't want to pay that difference that now what it used to cost to what it costs now, almost like saying, well, you know what? You can't go to the gas station and say, well, I only want to pay $3 a gallon of gas. Yeah. It doesn't work like that.
0: Yeah.
8: Unfortunately, it is that the cost is what it is and we need to pay it.
0: Yeah, one thing that really stood out to me is that workers, you guys were offered less than 4% raises, but yeah. The CEO's compensation increased by over 70, that's 70%. So from your perspective, what message does that send to the people doing the day-to-day work who make that 70% and make those CEOs rich, make that possible?
8: Yeah, absolutely. That just shows us that's a really big disconnect between, you know, it's okay for them.
0: If that isn't a great example of income inequality. I don't know what is, right?
8: Exactly. Yeah. They're okay giving themselves those raises and making that amount of money while denying us a fair wage. I mean, I can tell you that the people in my profession, none of us are getting rich. None of us have second vacation homes, you know, anywhere. Really, again, we want what most people want, you know, part of the American dream. We want to have a family. If that's your thing, you want to have a home. You want to be able to pay your bills and maybe, you know, maybe do a few things on the side, you know, just a fair wage. So what we're asking is nowhere near.
0: You're not asking for a vacation home. You're asking for enough money to go away for maybe a week vacation.
8: It is nowhere near a 70% raise, you know. And if you look at what we got last time, you know, we're actually behind the game based on inflation. We've kind of gone back a little bit. We got a decent raise that first year and then okay raises the subsequent years. So now it's time to play catch up. We need a little bit more to catch up with what's happening in the world.
0: Yeah. And like you said, you're fighting it, you know, on both ends in a sense, because you mentioned that the potential loss of the fully employer paid health care, that it could not come at a worse time. All of this in like less than a minute before our break. How big of a deal is that for workers and their families? When you add all this together, I would imagine it's extremely stressful.
8: It is. It's really stressful. Again, we, you know, here, us at the zoo, you know, the frontline staff, they care. They really care. And I'm not just, you know, I'm an animal care specialist, so I'm in animal care. But, you know, I would say the same things about all my union brothers at the zoo. You know, they care about the institution. They care about keeping the lights on, keeping everything working, keeping it beautiful, keeping it a great experience, you know. And that's, we're trying to do this, but with less and less resources. And then they're offering not even cost of living what averages
0: right,
8: out to be.
0: Right.
8: So it's really insulting, especially like you mentioned, when our CEO got a 70% raise.
0: Right. Yeah. And, you know, what it translates into is you don't care about us, sir. Right.
8: Yes.
0: Oh, that's pretty
8: yeah.
0: true. Yeah, we're going to take a break. We will be back. We will be back with Andy Ferris, animal care specialist for marine mammals at the Brookfield Zoo in Chicago, Illinois, a member of the bargaining committee for Teamsters Local 727. Back with him, back with you right after this.
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15: Going through the largest cyclosporiasis outbreak ever recorded, with more than 4,000 confirmed cases of explosive diarrhea. And as we go to air, the FDA has not definitively traced the source. Public health experts warn that higher temperatures and repetitive long-lasting heat waves caused by climate change are creating ideal conditions for cyclospora to thrive. Studies increasingly tie the surge in outbreaks of illnesses linked to Cyclospora, E. coli, West Nile virus, Vibrio, and other pathogens to man-made climate change because it is expanding their range.
16: Not Vibrio.
15: Food safety attorney Bill Marler on CBS warns we are not prepared.
17: There's a lot of studies that are coming out now that are showing that certain pathogens like E. coli, Salmonella, Campylobacter are adapting better to a heated environment than we are. We've got to adapt. And right now, FDA and the industry is being caught flat-footed.
16: Not Campylobacter.
15: In other news, the oil and gas industry has known since at least the 1960s that methane is an extremely potent greenhouse gas. They knew it was dangerous to the climate, and they knew that their operations have been releasing far more methane gas than the companies have officially reported.
16: You don't say.
15: That's according to internal industry documents revealed by the nonprofit Center for Climate Integrity. And instead of repairing methane leaks to reduce their climate impacts, the oil and gas industry chose instead to spend millions of dollars to deceive the public and policymakers, including advertising and influencer campaigns selling the myth of natural gas as clean, in part to quell competition from cleaner, cheaper electric appliances. They also spent millions on relentless lobbying to overturn even mild rules aimed at reining in their methane pollution. Meanwhile, The Guardian reports that new polling shows that amid a summer of repetitive record-shattering heat waves, punishing drought, and deadly floods, a majority of U.S. voters now increasingly link extreme weather to the climate crisis.
16: Good.
15: 61% of likely American voters say extreme weather events are becoming more frequent, including 46% of Republicans. That despite efforts by Donald Trump, his administration, and elected Republicans to deny climate change as a con job and a hoax. Finally, some good news for Europe. In June, solar energy became the European Union's largest single source of electricity, generating more power than nuclear, natural gas, and wind energy.
16: Wow.
15: And for the first time ever, solar power in Europe now accounts for more than a quarter of all European electricity.
16: That's not just good news for Europe, that's good news for the entire globe. For much more on all of these stories and the ones we couldn't get to today, check out our website at greennews.bradblog.com. I'm Brad Friedman.
15: And I'm Desi Doyen.
16: And this has been your Green News Report.
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0: We are back with animal care specialist for marine mammals at the Brookfield Zoo in Chicago, Andy Ferris. He is a member of the bargaining unit for Teamster for Local 727, and they're simply asking for their fair share, a living wage, health care, staffing, and safety. Andy, thank you for helping, joining us and helping with this and the committee and doing all that you do at the zoo with the animals, caring for them. You know, there are concerns among a lot of people listening and watching. And, you know, when people hear possible strike at a zoo, of course, their first concern is not for the people, it's right for the animals. So right. Can you tell listeners about how the animals would be cared for if that ends up happening, if there ends up being a strike, if there's a work stoppage?
8: Yeah, exactly. And if I was not working at the zoo, it'd be my first question. So what happens to the animals there? So that's what makes us sort of unique in that we're not, you know, we don't make anything, but, you know, the only thing that we create is perhaps goodwill towards the environment. So, you know, there is built into our contract a contingency plan. So if we were to strike, the animals would receive the care that they need. And we have actually been in discussions about what that would look like, you know, what we would need, scheduling, that sort of thing. So that won't go away. So again, you know, when I say, you know, I think I can speak for most of my animal care, you know, care team members, is that, you know, we're in this because we care about the animals, you know. And for many of us, like I have an animal, I have a dolphin that I've known for 27 years. I've known her, you know. And, you know, just like many of us get attached to the animals in our lives, you know,
0: you've been there over 30 years. You've known her for 27. She's like a coworker. She's your work wife.
8: She kind of is. Yes, yes, yes, yes. I have. Yeah, exactly. She's one of the other loves in my life, you know. But my wife knows.
0: What you're saying is this is not a decision that comes easy. This isn't something that, you know, you guys like threaten, if you will. It's not taken lightly. You know, you're very concerned about these animals and you don't want to strike. You're like, look, let's just meet at the bargaining table and come up with a deal that works for everybody, because what you guys are asking for is not unreasonable at all. You're asking for a cost of living adjustment that's commensurate with the, you know, cost of living adjustment. You know, you're just saying, please, could you protect our health care that you have been wonderfully providing with a wonderful plan? You know, we're not asking for the kind of raises you're getting. And, you know, like you said, we just want a living wage so that we can feed our families, we can have a roof over our head, be a homeowner, and maybe go on vacation once a year. And we'll still work hard to support your numerous beach houses with that 70% raise. And can we have some more staff? And we want to be safe, because if we're safe, the animals are safe and safer. Doesn't sound like, you know, if I were running it, I would give Absolutely. You what you want, because not only am I going to make money off of it, but, you know, if I were a CEO, but it's really bad press in lawsuits if employees get hurt or die. And when dolphins who've been there 27 years get hurt or die, right?
8: What's her name? Topeko. She's our oldest female dolphin. So not our oldest dolphin, but she's our oldest.
0: How long is the average lifespan of a dolphin?
8: Well, depending on who you say, you know, they say the average age is between 25 and 35. But, you know, just like people, some people live into their 90s or 100. So
0: do they live longer in captivity?
8: Typically, most animals live longer in captivity because they have all their health care taken care of. You know, they get, you know, 5 or 6 square meals a day, whatever it takes, and lots of attention from us. And of course, a
0: protection. They don't have a union supporting them. They have.
8: They don't. They
0: that's what we need. The Dolphin Division of the Teamsters Union. Yeah. So you've also said that there are already staffing shortages. We touched upon this. Those staffing shortages, what we didn't talk about, we talked about how it can burden another individual's workload. It can hurt, you know, the animals, or, you know, not need to neglect, but I mean, there's only so much a person can spread themselves around if they're doing 2 or 3 jobs. How can it impact safety?
8: Well, so a lot of times,
0: so for example, what does it look like day to day for both workers and the animals with these shortages?
8: So again, with shorter staff, you know, some animals require, you know, 2 people. Because of the nature of, you know, they work with dangerous animals and they require 2 people to make sure that there's a safe system in place. I mean, we have venomous animals, you know, one of the members on our team, she works with venomous animals all the time, but there's a great protocol and safety things, but it requires more staff to be able to service those animals, to take care of those animals, to be able to do that in a safe manner, in the safest manner possible, which is, of course, what we want.
0: You would have liked our dinner table conversation last night. We were talking about that spotted octopus, who's one of the most lethal in the
8: sea. Oh, the blue ring octopus. Yes.
0: We were talking about. And the fact that my son knew the answer meant he paid attention to his oceanography class. So we were thrilled.
8: Oh, good.
0: Management has suggested.

0: And we don't, membership does not agree with that. So all we're asking for is our fair share of wages and continue our health insurance and make sure that we have enough staff to do our job well and safety, and I don't, none of that is unreasonable.
1: We talked about healthcare and how it's rising right now. But one thing we didn't talk about, Chicago, I shared with you off the air. I lived there four times. Absolutely love the city. I lived in the city the first time. I lived on Lakeshore Drive between Belmont and Addison, next to the big
0: Oh,
1: synagogue on
0: fun.
1: the edge of Boys Town. I also lived
0: Awesome.
1: what's called, some people know, Chicagoans know, it's called Streeterville. Some people refer to it as Navy Pier. I lived there when those apartment buildings were just coming up. Now, they've been there a while. That's more of an
0: Yeah.
1: established neighborhood now. A wonderful city, but Chicago is not a low-cost, cheap place to live. So what are
0: No.
1: workers and families like yours actually dealing with when it comes to the cost of living right now?
0: Absolutely. We're just trying to keep up with the cost of living. Like I mentioned before, our wages have not, kept up with that. And I think they've thrown out some numbers about how we're in the top 25th percentile for wages for, zoo personnel. But, that's a national average. So you're comparing, people's salaries that live in rural areas or, in other areas that aren't nearly as expensive as Chicago, as you mentioned. It is a fairly expensive place to live, and something that we all have to deal with.
1: Yes,
0: But it's our home and we love it.
1: totally. You can't, it's comparing apples and oranges. Look, I live in California,
0: Yeah.
1: and when other people say California, I'm like, look, we have the world's what now? Fourth largest economy. We have the, you can't, when people say, but in Florida, I'm like, Florida is half the size of California, population wise. You can't. So to your point, when you have a zoo in a major city that is expensive to live in, Chicago's what, the third largest city in the United States. You
0: Yeah.
1: have more traffic coming in, right? And so
0: Yes.
1: that means more people are buying tickets, to your point. So
0: Yeah.
1: there's more money in the pot to be distributed, one. But two, when you have more people coming in, that means there's more grounds, more that need to be cared for, repaired. There's more, you need more staff to take care of more people coming in.
0: Right.
1: So in a sense, when they throw that argument out, not only to me, that kind of blows up in their face, simply because if you want to go, hey, you want to compare, let's compare.
0: Yeah, absolutely. Absolutely.
1: When you
0: Yeah.
1: get down to numbers, and it doesn't
0: Exactly.
1: cost, like you say, like in rural Alabama, you don't, you also at a place like your zoo, you have a lot more animals than you do in a smaller zoo in a rural area.
0: Absolutely. Yeah. And some of those animals require, a higher level of care.
1: Right.
0: Like the animals in my area are very high maintenance animals, and we know that. And but we're giving them the care that they need. They're highly intelligent, and again, yeah, we're just trying to make sure that the zoo is listening to us, and we've been saying, hey, we need more staff, and it seems to be falling on deaf ears, which is really unfortunate, and it's really coming to bear during these negotiations that they're kind of digging their heels in and just really choosing not to listen to their frontline staff. And we are the people that are there every day, who know these animals, who care for these animals, and understand what it takes to care for them,
1: Yeah, in a place like the Brookfield Zoo in Chicago, you have a marine mammal center. You don't have that in a small place in a rural
0: Right.
1: area. And you also get to see animals that you don't get to see in some of these smaller zoos because of that money and because of that staff and because of that care. And I'm not just saying that because you're here to blow smoke. Brookfield Zoo is actually one of the best. And I've lived all over the United States. I'm an animal person. I love to go visit zoos throughout the country and the world. I've actually been.
0: I'm so happy to hear that.
1: No, I really am. And Brookfield Zoo, no joke, is one of the best zoos in the United States, without
0: Thank you for
1: question.
0: saying. Yeah,
1: Yeah,
0: we pride ourselves. It is a great place to go.
1: hands down. It's up there with San Diego, and there's another. They want to compare budgets and what they pay,
0: Yeah.
1: right?
0: Yeah, yeah.
1: Thank you so much for joining us.
2: I'm Rick Smith.
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Hey, y'all, this is Lee Atwater. That's right, Lee Atwater, the architect of the Southern strategy. You know, when I'm not burning off my ass in hell or putting up with that goddamn Andrew Bratbot, I'm listening to Netroots Radio on netrootsradio.com. You know, even though the wireless signal is disrupted because of the heat down here, we still get a little bit of it.

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2: I want to talk to the Trump supporters for a minute. I don't know who you are, and I don't know why you like this guy. He's a race-baiting, xenophobic, religious bigot. He doesn't represent my party. He doesn't represent the values that the men and women who wear the uniform are fighting for.
3: I think he's a kook. I think he's crazy. I think he's unfit for office. And I'm a Republican, and he's not. He's not a conservative Republican. He's not fit to be president of the United States. At the end of the day, he would be the most flawed nominee in the history of the Republican Party. We think that he's unfit for office, that he would be a terrible commander-in-chief. He doesn't have the temperament or judgment. I think Donald Trump is a political car wreck.
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0: 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Elsewhere in California, in Red Bluff and Redding on KFOI, Round Mountains, KKRN, up in Oregon on the Central Coast on KYAQ, Cottage Grove's Queso, Eugene's KEPW, Lanchester, Pennsylvania's W News, Maui, Hawaii's KAKU, in Columbus, Ohio on WGRN, Palinville, New York's WLPP, Rochester, New York's WRFZ, down in New Orleans on WHIV, out in Gallup, New Mexico on KNIZ, Concord, New Hampshire's WNHN, Fayetteville, Arkansas's KPSQ, in Seattle on KODX, Richmond, Virginia's WRWK, Fairmont, West Virginia's WEFR, Janesville, Wisconsin's WADR, Minneapolis, St. Paul's AM 950 KTNF. We also stream coast to coast and around the globe on the internets on the Progressive Voices channel, Netroots Radio, Radio for Humans, NicoleSandler.com, Radio Free Brooklyn, No Lies Radio, Detour Talk, Delmarva FM, and most of your favorite podcast sites blanketing planet Earth. I'm Brad Friedman, your friendly investigative blogger, journalist, troublemaker, muckraker, and all-around swell fellow, says me from bradblog.com. Thank you very much for joining us today for another thrilling edition of The Bradcast. And yeah, that was a hell of a weekend, wasn't it, Desi Doyen? Your mic's not up. Oh, well, you don't get to talk.
1: Okay, can you hear me?
0: Now I can hear you.
1: Now you can hear me. Yes, that was a heck of a weekend with everything happening all at once again.
0: As is the case these days, though even more so, I would say, this past weekend than usual in the Trump era. We'll try to get you folks who were smart enough to get the hell out of the house and enjoy the summer for a little bit over the weekend, at least those that could get out of the house given the persistent climate change heat across much of the country in recent weeks. But we'll try to get folks all caught up on the key developments. And we will also be joined by a guest momentarily to discuss some of the direct fallout from one of the corrupted activist U.S. Supreme Court majority's worst decisions at end of term, specifically undermining decades of precedent by ignoring the statutory interests and constitutional powers of Congress to allow the president, Supreme Court allowed the president to fire the commissioners of independent executive agencies created by Congress to avoid specifically partisan control of those agencies by the White House. The Supreme Court's case in question allowed the president to fire a member of the Federal Trade Commission, but the ruling is now being applied to the members of all such independent bipartisan commissions created by Congress, like the FTC, the SEC, the FCC, the National Labor Relations Board, and beyond, including, in a case of interest to this program for decades now, the Election Assistance Commission, or EAC, who on Friday saw the Trump administration fire all of its sitting members. No members left on the commission now in the middle of primary season and just months out from the critical midterm elections in November. More on that with my guest shortly. But first, among the many breaking news stories over the past several days and into Monday, because, we've seen a lot of shakeups in the U.S. Senate over the past few days. As you likely know, since we covered it closely over the past several weeks, on Friday, Maine's now former Democratic U.S. Senate candidate Graham Plattner, he officially filed his paperwork, pulling his name from the November ballot. As the progressive oysterman and combat veteran from Iraq and Afghanistan was recently accused of sexual assault following a string of controversial disclosures, though none as serious as that. He is now out. And the State Democratic Party in Maine is in the process of standing up what they are describing as sort of a quickie state party convention to determine Plattner's replacement on the November ballot to take on the state's vulnerable five-term Republican Senator Susan Collins in a race that Democrats had seen, and maybe still do, as one of their best opportunities this year to flip a Senate seat from red to blue in their still long shot fight of winning back the Senate majority this year and putting the brakes on Trump's runaway authoritarian agenda beginning next year. But that was hardly the only U.S. Senate-related shakeup over the weekend, as news broke late on Saturday night that four-term Republican U.S. Senator from South Carolina, Lindsey Graham, was pronounced dead after what appears to have been, according to a medical examiner's report on Sunday, a ruptured aorta. The 71-year-old senator, who our friend David Dayan of the American Prospect described over the weekend as having, quote, never met a war he didn't want to send your kids to, had just returned from a meeting in Ukraine with its president, Volodymyr Zelensky, where Graham reportedly is said to have gathered information to help seal a bipartisan deal for new sanctions against Russia here in the U.S. in one of the very few policy matters where Lindsey Graham was not necessarily a lapdog for Donald Trump, who has in turn been a lapdog for Russian President Vladimir Putin since even prior to his first term in office. With all of that, as you may imagine, there has been talk of a number of conspiracy theories regarding the sudden death of Graham right after his return from Ukraine within hours, though there has been no actual evidence to date to come to light suggesting anything but an unfortunate and sudden rupture of his aorta at his D.C. townhome related to the hardening of his arteries, according to the medical examiner. An official cause of death will be disclosed after toxicological and microscopic testing. But well before Graham's body had even cooled, much less been laid to rest, speculation and jockeying immediately began among Republicans in particular to determine who would replace Graham on the November ballot this year, as he easily won his primary for the Republican nomination back in June, just last month, to run again this November against a Democratic challenger, in this case, pediatrician Annie Andrews, in the otherwise very Republican state of South Carolina. State law mandates that the state Republican Party must now hold a convention to select a replacement candidate for the November ballot to take the place of Lindsey Graham. That convention is now scheduled to happen in August, as a number of potential candidates are jockeying to get into that contest. And at the same time, the state's Republican governor, under law, may, in the meantime, appoint an interim senator to take Graham's seat until next year in the closely divided U.S. Senate. On Monday afternoon, then, after support from Donald Trump himself, Republican Governor Henry McMaster announced that he will be appointing Lindsey Graham's sister, Darlene Graham Nordone, to serve out the remainder of Lindsey Graham's term. Graham Nordone is a longtime South Carolina public services official. She serves as the state vocational rehabilitation department's public information director and as a commissioner on the South Carolina Commission for the Blind. What she knows about Senate politics, foreign policy, federal level laws, I'm unclear on, but then again, I suspect Donald Trump just wants a compliant Graham to fill in the shoes of the previous compliant Graham. We will have more on those now jockeying to take Lindsey Graham's spot on the November ballot in the days ahead, I'm certain. Though suffice to say for now, given the narrow margin that Republicans hold in the U.S. House, the party has been frowning on the idea of any House member stepping aside from that chamber to run for the Senate at this late date. So they will be looking outside of the U.S. House for someone to run for that spot in South Carolina. And if there wasn't enough going on, enough ongoing uncertainty and shakeup regarding this year's Senate elections and the ongoing state of the Senate itself with its narrow Republican majority, well, we finally received at least some news over the weekend regarding the condition of former Republican Senate leader Mitch McConnell, who nobody had seen for the past 4 weeks as he missed dozens of votes in the upper chamber after what a local 911 call audio transcript had characterized as an unconscious person at his home who appeared to have suffered a cardiac arrest and required CPR. That, according to the 911 audio. There had been much speculation, however, in recent days that the 84-year-old McConnell had, in fact, died during that incident or was otherwise incapacitated in the hospital. The speculation was that Republicans did not want news of either his death or incapacitation to occur until after August 3. Why August 3? Well, that would be the deadline in the state of Kentucky, when after which the state's governor could no longer call a special election to fill McConnell's vacant seat, and that seat would remain empty. While most states allow a sitting governor to name an interim appointment to represent the state following a vacancy in a U.S. House Senate seat, as we have just now seen in South Carolina, different story in Kentucky when Democrat Andy Beshear won his statewide election to become governor back in 2019. Well, when that happened, when a Democrat would be running this ostensibly Republican state, McConnell was instrumental in working with the state legislature to change the law in order to deny a sitting governor, since the state had just elected a Democratic one, to deny the governor from being able to appoint an interim senator in the event of a vacancy, perhaps like Mitch McConnell's own. The seat would have to then be filled by a special election. Instead, the way that most vacated U.S. House seats are filled. Now, McConnell had already announced his retirement for the end of this term. Primary elections in May determined that Republican Congressman Andy Barr would face off against Democratic former Kentucky State Rep Charles Booker for McConnell's seat next year. But were McConnell to die or otherwise become unable to serve out his term, and all of that happens before August 3rd, well, in that case, a special election would be called to fill the remainder of McConnell's term throughout the end of the year, when the winner of the regular general election would then take over in January. Now, Republicans in Kentucky are said to be concerned that a special election might produce an unelectable MAGA Republican nominee that could theoretically then lose to a Democrat, given the fact that even though the bluegrass state is nominally deep red, the Democrat, Andy Beshear, has been elected as governor twice in Kentucky's off-year statewide elections. So it's not unheard of for the idea that a Democrat could win an election in a statewide election in Kentucky, depending on who he or she might be running against.
1: Yeah, there does seem to be so much of at least a blue wave going. It might actually crash across Kentucky if given the opportunity.
0: And it's exactly that opportunity that Republicans would like to avoid. So for the moment, Republicans really need Mitch McConnell to hang on for at least a few more weeks, at least until after the August 3rd deadline, before either dying or, yes, announcing his retirement from the U.S. Senate. And when McConnell issued no statement, nor photograph, nor other proof of life over the last 4 weeks, many had speculated that he may already be dead, but that the news was being kept from the public until after August 3rd. Well, as of Sunday, following the death of his good friend, Lindsey Graham, McConnell's office finally released a statement attributed to the 84-year-old seven-term senator, explaining, as AP summarized, Senator Mitch McConnell on Sunday revealed for the first time that a fall led to his hospitalization, breaking the silence about his condition after weeks of mounting speculation about the Kentucky Republicans' health. McConnell, 84, said in a statement Not a video statement, by the way, just a written statement. Make of that what you will. He said in a statement that he also suffered a case of mild pneumonia and has undergone a battery of testing as doctors try to determine what led to his fall. He explained the four-week silence about his condition by saying that, quote, folks of my generation often hesitate to share the vulnerability that comes with growing older, unquote.
1: Do you believe that that's the real reason?
0: I was going to ask you, are you buying that?
1: No, I'm not. In fact, I think what may have happened was when I understand that Governor Andy Beshear, again, a Democrat, mm-hmm. suggested that, hey, if I don't hear from McConnell, I might just go ahead and appoint a Democrat to this seat. He ought to talk up soon.
0: Well,
1: it looks like it might have helped.
0: Although there's also a question about the law, whether Beshear can do that, since they have changed the law, although there are state constitutional questions about whether that law preventing the Democratic governor from being able to name a replacement for McConnell, whether that meets state constitutional muster, whether it would be challenged and it would allow Beshear to then appoint another Democrat to the U.S. Senate, at least through the end of the year.
1: Or at least, you know, Beshear could potentially take Donald Trump's tactic and just do it. And dare them to sue him and stop.
0: Which he might do.
1: Yeah.
0: Though, as long as there is apparently signs of life, if we are to buy what they're releasing from McConnell's office, they say he's now in a rehab center and that he will, he will not be returning to the U.S. Senate, quote, quite yet.
1: Well, I guess they're going to have to stop with all the Weekend at Bernie's jokes that they were doing.
0: Well,
1: Some folks on social media.
0: Well, I don't know. He said he continues to work with his staff on Senate business in the meantime. And his statement was accompanied by a photo of the senator sitting up and smiling from his hospital bed with his wife, Elaine Chao. She's Donald Trump's former Secretary of Transportation during his first term. She's standing by his side. Whether the photo is legit, it's impossible to know. But that's where that story fits at the moment. In fact, Jimmy Kimmel put a photo of himself out on Twitter saying, for those who are asking, I'm fine. And it was the exact same photograph of McConnell and Chao, but with Jimmy Kimmel's face over McConnell's face, and it looked pretty good. It looked just as good. It looked like, well, that fake picture could be real. Is McConnell's picture just as fake? Who knows? In any event, I guess we will learn what not quite means when he says not quite ready, quite yet ready to come back to the Senate. I guess we will learn whenever McConnell wants us to learn, or whenever he's ready to return to the Senate, if ever, and if it is before or after August 3. That's the date you need to keep your eyes on. Among the votes that were missed by McConnell, by the way, was a narrow vote on the War Powers Resolution to force Donald Trump to cease his war against Iran, though the resolution passed both chambers. Trump, of course, is ignoring it. And as of late, last week, announced that his so-called 60-day truce via memorandum of agreement with Iran was, quote, over. Not even halfway through the 60 days. And as he described his negotiating partners in Iran as, quote, scum and, quote, evil people. As that happened, his bombing of Iran would continue again until morale improves. Predictably, over the weekend, as the U.S. commenced more bombing in retaliation, they say, of Iran's attacks on ships in the Strait of Hormuz, not using the route through Iranian waters as Iran had insisted, and as those ships claimed they had a right to not use the Iranian waters. In that memorandum of understanding signed by the great dealmaker Donald Trump, which we discussed a great deal on one of our broadcasts last week with Roosevelt University political scientist and Middle Eastern affairs expert David Ferris. You can download that online or stream it online at bradblog.com, either way. Over the weekend, amid these volleys by the U.S. against Iran and by Iran against neighboring states housing U.S. military bases, Iran declared that the strait is closed again to commercial traffic, once again choking off 20% of the world's oil and gas supplies, as well as fertilizer and many other products, seizing control once again in response to U.S. attacks on the Islamic Republic, under the premise that they believe that the U.S. violated this memorandum of agreement, and the U.S. believes that Iran did. But in fact, that agreement, as we discussed with David Ferris last week, actually allows Iran to keep, you know, to allow who comes and goes through the strait, and yes, to charge them fees to do so. It's an agreement that was signed by Donald Trump. As AP reports today, the U.S. military said it struck dozens of sites on Monday in response to an Iranian attack on a container ship the day before, including air defense systems, radar sites, missile and drone equipment, and small boats, all of which, Trump has said, had been completely obliterated after many previous attacks. But I guess they haven't been. Missile alert sirens, in turn, sounded three times on Monday in Bahrain, home to the U.S. Navy's Fifth Fleet. There was no immediate word on damage there. Separately, Kuwait's foreign ministry said its consulate in Iraq had been attacked. It did not immediately blame anyone for the attack or disclose damages or casualties there. The oil-rich kingdom, home to several U.S. military bases, also condemned Iran for attacking what it described as, quote, several border points and a maritime oil drilling platform that belonged to the Kuwait Petroleum Corporation. In Jordan, the kingdom's military said that it shot down four Iranian missiles in an incident that, quote, resulted in zero casualties or material damage. Jordan also hosts U.S. military forces and aircrafts, which are becoming, quite difficult for a lot of these Middle East countries who thought that these U.S. bases would somehow keep them safer. Now, in fact, it has made them targets. Meeting with Gulf leaders last month, Secretary of State Marco Rubio had spoken forcefully against Iran charging fees for transit through the strait, saying, quote, that's international waterway. He said at the time, adding, there isn't a nation on earth that supports having to pay money to go through the straits. Rubio also said there was, quote, zero support among the Gulf countries for any sort of tolls or fees or anything that charges for the use of international waters. The president's made it clear that is not going to happen. And just in case you don't believe me, here is Marco Rubio himself.
2: It's an international waterway. No country is allowed to charge tolls or fees on an international waterway. That's existing international law. That's the way it is in international waterways all over the world, and that's the way we expect it'll be here. So I don't think we have anybody to convince around here in that regard. I think all the countries in this region would agree with us.
0: Yeah, nobody to convince around there, but maybe somebody to convince back here at home. It's a funny thing. Following Iran's announcement that they were closing the strait again over the weekend, citing U.S. violations of the Memorandum of Understanding and the 60-day truce, Donald Trump, in a post on his failing social media site on Monday, announced, quote, we are reinstating the Iranian blockade, so named because it is only stopping Iran's ships or customers from entering or leaving. The USA will be, from this point forward, known as, and this is in all quotes, so you know he means it, the guardian of the Hormuz Strait. But as such, and as a matter of fairness, we will be reimbursed at the rate of 20% on all cargo shipped for any and all costs necessary to do the job of providing safety and security to this very volatile section of the world. So after his own Secretary of State, Marco Rubio, announced that there will never be a toll on crossing the international waterways of the Strait of Hormuz, Donald Trump announced that, well, we, the United States of America, would henceforth be charging a 20% toll on the value of all ships passing through the strait, that American servicemen and women would somehow be protecting against Iran attack in what is quickly becoming exactly the type of forever war which Donald Trump pretended to run on preventing the U.S. from ever entering into again.
1: And just to put a bit of a fine point on that, Iran, when it was discussing charging tolls for cargo going through the Strait of Hormuz, they were talking about maybe, you know, 1% toll, not 20%.
0: Oh, yeah. No, and Iran pointed that out. Iran's foreign minister, Abbas Araghchi, mocked Trump on social media and used his support for tolls in order to legitimize Iran's position. So how, you know, the U.S. can ever tell Iran that they cannot charge for tolls is who knows now how that could happen. Quote, this is from Iran's foreign minister. POTUS is absolutely right. Whoever provides secure and safe passage of commercial vessels through the Strait of Hormuz should be compensated for this service. Araghchi wrote on Twitter, X, adding, quote, Iran has always been the guardian of the strait and will remain so forever. 20% is, of course, too much. We will be fair, he wrote. The International Maritime Organization, that's the UN's agency overseeing international shipping, said that it was waiting to find out more about Trump's proposal, but remained opposed to tolls for passage through international waterways. That is just not how this works anywhere on the planet until maybe now. They noted in a statement, quote, there is no legal basis through which to introduce mandatory tolls simply to transit through a strait. Of course, Donald Trump has never been a big fan of legal bases for anything. With Trump's announcement that the U.S. intended to blockade the Iranian blockade of the strait and charge tolls for its use, oil prices immediately jumped once again on Monday, with both U.S. West Texas Intermediate rising more than 5% and the global benchmark Brent crude spiking nearly 10% last I checked. Once again, topping $80 a barrel, costs for which should be reflected in your prices, both at the gas pump and everywhere else in the coming days, because there has never been a greater negotiator and deal maker than Donald Trump. But never fear what Donald Trump is doing to U.S. foreign policy around the world. He's also at least trying to do to our elections in this country. Maybe he'll even take a toll for casting your vote. In any case, the news late last week that he has fired the heads, the commissioners on the U.S. Election Assistance Commission, right in the middle of the primaries and just months before this November's critical midterm elections. Well, what does that mean for you and I and American democracy itself? Let's take a quick break, and we will come back with Susan Greenhall of the nation's one of the nation's premier longtime election security champions and advocates. She joins us live next right here on the broadcast. I'm Brad Friedman. 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

0: we ain't. 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Primary elections in advance of this year's critical November midterms have slowed down a little bit in recent weeks around the July 4 holiday. Things should begin heating up again soon with Arizona holding its primaries on July 21, including in Phoenix's Maricopa County, the second largest voting jurisdiction in the nation, and one that Donald Trump is still pretending that he won back in 2020, despite every inspection of those election results, even by his own team of inspectors. They in fact found that Donald Trump actually lost in Arizona by more votes than was originally reported by the state. But with that election, and more importantly, the November elections now just 113 days away as we go to air, but who's counting? AP reported on Friday President Donald Trump has ousted members of a bipartisan Federal Election Commission that resisted his efforts to require would-be voters to document their U.S. citizenship before registering. The White House confirmed the executive action against members of the Elections Assistance Commission, or EAC, which distributes federal grants to states to run elections, oversees the testing of voting systems, and maintains the National Voter Registration Form. The National Voter Registration Form was mandated by Congress to make it easier for voters in all 50 states to be able to register in their own state after, well, certain jurisdictions, certain states with a history of discrimination at the polls often made it very difficult, at least for certain types of voters, to be able to register to vote at all. Trump had wanted the EAC to change the National Voter Registration Form to mandate that documents must be provided proving citizenship, somewhat defeating the point of the simple National Registration Form. AP reports that though the move likely won't have major effects on the November midterms, we'll hope they're right, it is the latest instance of the Republican president trying to exert White House influence over how U.S. elections are conducted, despite presidents having no constitutional role in how elections are run at all. It is also the first test of Trump's newly expanded presidential powers after his corrupted activist U.S. Supreme Court majority overturned more than a century of precedent in order to rule that this president, at least, can fire members of independent agency boards as created by congressional statute, and he can do so without cause. The president removed the four-seat commission's two Democratic members on Friday, Thomas Hicks and Benjamin Hovland. The panel's Republican member, Christy McCormick, resigned, and former Republican Commissioner Donald Palmer had already left his post voluntarily earlier this year, leaving zero commissioners on the U.S. Elections Assistance Commission, a commission created following the 2000 election by the Help America Vote Act in order to make it easier for states to run elections and test voting machines for flaws and other tasks like that. Trump has repeatedly tried to reshape voting regulations, despite having no constitutional mandate to do so, even though the U.S. Constitution grants control of elections to the states, not the president, and occasionally to Congress, but not the president. Citing that separation of powers, courts have blocked most of Trump's two executive orders that sought to reshape voting. Trump has also launched an investigation of his 2020 loss at the cost of hundreds of millions of dollars as he continues to falsely insist that he lost in 2020 due to fraud, which no one has been able to find any evidence for to this day, 6 years later. On Capitol Hill, the leading Democrats with election oversight responsibility, yes, Congress does have a role in elections, unlike the White House, they said that Trump, rather than bolstering U.S. election integrity, is now further politicizing the voting process. Senator Alex Padilla, Democrat of California, who formerly served as the Secretary of State out here in California, and Congressman Joe Morrell, Democrat of New York, they issued a statement in response to the firing on Friday, noting, quote, President Trump is trying to dismantle yet another independent guardrail of our democracy designed to keep elections fair and secure, purging commissioners, they said, just months before the midterm elections, and further gutting support for our state and local election officials is a blatant part of his plan to politicize our elections and enable more unlawful and dangerous election interference. The lawmakers noted that the Supreme Court's conservative majority, and I put conservative, that word in air quotes, enabled Trump's move with his decision to, quote, upend decades of executive power to appease this president. While the White House statement did not offer a specific reason for Trump's action, the Supreme Court said he no longer even has to have a reason. The commission has previously declined to change the National Voter Registration Form to require documentation of an applicant's U.S. citizenship, as Trump urged in a sweeping executive order last March that has largely been blocked by the courts. Though the form itself does not require citizenship documents, voter registration materials from the agency make clear that it is already illegal to falsely claim U.S. citizenship in order to vote. And vanishingly few non-citizens have actually cast votes in any elections anywhere in the country for decades now, though not for lack of Republicans trying to find them having done so, which really is not that hard when and if it happens. But it is so rare that there's no more than a handful of such incidents in any state, anywhere in the country, and certainly not enough to throw a presidential election anywhere. It was not clear whether Trump planned to nominate new members immediately or leave the positions vacant, a move that months ahead of a midterm election could prevent the agency from distributing new grants to state and local election offices and perhaps complicate its role in overseeing testing and certification of voting systems around the country. Now, I, here at the Bradcast and in much more detail at bradblog.com over the past 20 years, have covered the EAC in great detail. Most specifically, the failings of the EAC in particular, where it came to their mandate to test new electronic voting systems and keep a publicly available database of reported problems and vulnerabilities in those systems. The EAC, at least in my opinion, has been terrible for 20 years. It has never met its promise from when it was created, and yet they do play key roles in our elections, which, with no sitting commissioners, as far as I can tell, they will simply be unable to do at all between now and November, at least until new commissioners are somehow appointed, if they ever are. Joining us now is longtime indefatigable election integrity and transparency champion and advocate and senior advisor on election security at freespeechforpeople.org. Yes, it's our old friend Susan Greenhall joining us again today. Hey, thanks, Susan, for stepping up to join us on this bizarre topic today.
1: Hey, Brad. Thanks for having me.
0: This is a weird one. It kind of puts me in this weird space I mentioned, but apparently I'm not the only one. I spoke with an election official on Sunday at, let's just say, a major metropolitan elections office. And she basically told me, yeah, we've spent the last 20 years fighting against the EAC, and now we're supposed to defend them. I don't know if her thoughts mirror yours, Susan, but what's your big picture takeaway thoughts here first on Trump firing essentially every member of the EAC just months before this year's elections?
1: Well, I don't know that I'd go as far as to say that I feel like now we have to defend them. I think that we can call out this unprecedented and inappropriate and really chilling power grab by the president to step in and fire the EAC commissioners, mm-hmm. while at the same time identifying that they really failed on so many fronts on their mission, and their inability to address some of the things regarding election system security may actually have helped contribute to their own downfall. And I can elaborate on that a little bit more if you want me to.
0: Well, yeah, sure. Go ahead. I assume that you're talking about their failures to properly oversee the nation's voting systems as per their mandate has earned them few friends in the Trump administration, which has been skeptical of not just masses of non-citizens voting, but they also claim that it is voting machines that have been used to steal elections, including Trump's 2020 election.
1: Yeah, I think that's right. You and I both know that we have their well-documented security problems with voting machines, that they've been inadequately regulated by the EAC, and there's been inadequate oversight. The testing and certification program has always been woefully insufficient.
0: You're putting it nicely, but yes, yes, go ahead. Yeah.
1: But I don't know all your viewers know that our organization actually brought a lawsuit against the EAC a couple mm-hmm. years ago, alleging that they had improperly permitted the inclusion of wireless modems in voting systems in the newer voting system standards, mm-hmm. what's known as the Voluntary Voting System Guidelines 2.0. The EAC developed voting system standards back in 2005. It took them over 16 years to update them. Not that technology moves very quickly or anything, you know, Brad. So you wouldn't really need to be updating those standards more frequently.
0: No, 16 years is plenty.
1: Obviously. Yes, I'm being sarcastic, yeah. Obviously. But the original draft that it had been presented to the commission, to the commissioners by the Technical Guidelines Development Committee, responsible for giving technical guidance, included a provision that would ban the inclusion of wireless networking devices. Mm-hmm. The EAC, then the commissioners and the staff apparently had been meeting behind closed doors with vendors, which if it is, as we understand it, is a violation of the Sunshine Act and mm-hmm. open meetings laws. And then they made changes to the draft of the Voluntary Voting System Guidelines to allow those wireless networking devices. Mm-hmm. And that is a bad thing, to have wireless networking devices yep. in voting systems. And we keep hearing voting machines are never connected to the internet. But if you're putting wireless modems into them, then they can connect to the internet. And sometimes they are actually intentionally connecting to the internet. Mm-hmm. And the EAC enabled all of this. And this is something that, even a broken clock is right twice a day. The Trump administration had latched onto that the inclusion of wireless modems in voting machines mm-hmm. is a bad thing. And that is something on which we can actually agree upon.
0: Yes, and, yes, but let me add a but here.
1: Yeah.
0: And I agree with you on all of that. And I'm delighted to hear that the Trump administration at least pretends to give a damn about it. I'm not sure that they do, but let's say that they do. In order to change that process, you have to have commissioners who can change that process. There are now no commissioners on the EAC. And my understanding is that, according to HAVA, there are to be I think it's two Democratic nominees, two Republican nominees, voted on by Congress, given to the president to have him named to the commission. Correct me if I don't have that process just right. But generally speaking, even if Trump wanted to fill these positions to somehow do something good, could he do so, to your knowledge, without Democratic appointees nominated to the commission and willing to serve on a Trump commission like that?
1: Well, I think the requirement is that not more than two from the same party. So I do think you could see a scenario where you have two Republicans and then maybe two independents. Which is concerning. Typically the nominees have been promoted or suggested by leadership in the House and the Senate from the minority and the majority party. That is not in HAVA. So that's not a statutory requirement. That's been the norm and the tradition, and that means nothing these days.
0: Right.
1: So I don't know who we're going to see nominated from Trump. I expect that he is going to nominate people that he wants to be wants put in there. But my broader point is that they kind of opened themselves up to all sorts of criticism from all sides. from the Trump administration and from others by really acting as an agency captured by the vendors rather than an agency that's interested in exerting its statutory oversight to make improvements for our election process and our systems for all of the voters.
0: One of the key elements, well, there's a few things that they are supposed to do, as I mentioned, giving grants, and I think that's actually very important, giving out grants to election officials around the country who need money, who are often shortchanged in all of this to help them stand up elections, oftentimes in, you know, small rural areas. There will now, until there's a commissioner, I think nobody available to sign off on those grants. That's somewhat alarming in advance of November. They also go ahead.
1: I'm sorry, God. I think they can give out the grants even without the commissioners. The commissioners don't typically vote on the grant making process in each individual grant process. So or award. So I think that can continue at the staff level. But go on, please. I'm sorry.
0: Well, no, that's okay. Then the other thing was, I sort of mentioned it in the intro there. They publish the National Voter Registration Form, what it would take in order to have a vote of commissioners in order to change that form. I would think they would have to have commissioners in place to do that. Then I think that it would be challenged, by the way, in the courts. But is it your understanding that the commissioners, that there would have to actually be commissioners to vote on such a change to the registration form?
1: I do think that there would have to be commissioners to vote on the change to the voter registration form. Mm-hmm. But there has been and there's been a history where there was a very conservative Republican executive director at the EAC about a decade ago that tried to allow an individual state to change the voter registration form so that they could require documentary proof of citizenship. Mm-hmm. That they ended up getting sued and that got shot down. I'm concerned, though, that we may see some creative activity from the staff at the staff level. Maybe they'll try that trick again. Maybe they'll try it under some different guise. I think we can't rule that out.
0: So there are a lot of reasons to be concerned. You also mentioned, I mean, sort of the other big thing that the EAC is known for is standing up the testing regime. You've already mentioned, Susan Greenhall, how the EAC has been overly friendly to the vendors, to the voting machine companies themselves, often overlooking flaws that are found during testing by a handful of testing labs, by the way, that are also stood up by the EAC, but I believe paid for those tests by the voting machine companies themselves, creating an interesting, rather absurd conflict of interest, at least as I see it. But you know, at this point, this late in the game, this late before November, is it fair to say that voting systems are already locked in, that there wouldn't be any additional testing, at least between now and November, when it comes to voting systems? Or is there the possibility that damage can still occur with having no commissioners between now and November regarding the voting machines?
1: Well, I think the testing program will continue. And the testing of the voting machines takes a long time. It's usually at least a year, sometimes more. Mm-hmm. So anything that's currently in the process is going to continue. And the staff can accept new applications. And so overall program will continue. Mm-hmm. What I'm concerned about is any changes that might be made to the process to enable the decertification of voting systems before or after the election to try and discredit the elections. And I say this because back in September of last year, the EAC put out a press release saying that it had met with the vendors to get information about which of their systems are running software which has reached end of life or has been sunsetted, which means the vendors no longer support the software and give it security updates. And I'm talking about commercial off-the-shelf software that is incorporated into voting systems. So meaning the underlying operating system, maybe it's Microsoft Windows or Linux or something like that. And this has long been a problem and something that people like myself have been raising with the EAC and saying, hey, these voting systems are going to have software that is either reached its end of life or maybe it hasn't. It's not regularly receiving security updates.
0: Right.
1: Because the vendors don't want to pay to have the certification tests done each time there's a new security update. But there should be a program or some sort of requirement in the program that, say, every 3 to 6 months, they have to update their software with the latest security patches. And when there's an announcement that their underlying software is going to reach end of life, within a year or two, they need to start transitioning to a newer system or some sort of requirements that will cause the vendors to proactively be applying security updates and getting rid of end-of-life software.
0: Well, good luck having that happen. I mean, that's something we've been fighting for years.
1: Yes, and it's fallen on deaf ears for a long time. So it was really a surprise that the EAC seemed to be taking this up in September of last year, but they weren't talking about developing that sort of proactive

0: don't want to have their elections messed with. And whatever he does, I think it's important that we know about it, but that voters will push back to overcome it twice as hard if he does. Your very quick thoughts on that notion.
1: I definitely agree. And there's also has been public polling which shows that voters are more determined to go out and vote when they are learn that mm-hmm. somebody might be trying to challenge their right to vote. So I think we need to be clear-eyed, wide-eyed, mm-hmm. prepared, and determined to go out and vote and keep our elections and then keep our democracy.
0: And by the way, I think that his whole push for the SAVE Act, for documentary proof of citizenship, I mean, even if it passed tomorrow, and it's not because they don't have the votes for it in the Senate, but even if it did pass, I don't think in truth he actually wants it to pass. I think he wants to have a, you know, get out of blame free card at the end. If his party takes a beating this fall, he can say, see, I told you they'd steal it from us if we didn't demand proof of citizenship. I think it's little more than an excuse in advance for an election that he knows that he's about to take a thumping in. Your thoughts on that?
1: I think that makes a lot of sense. It's a straw man created, so there's an excuse at the end of the day.
0: Mm-hmm.
1: Yeah, very much, very, very, very possible. The strategy there.
0: Yes. And he'll do whatever, obviously, he will do whatever he needs to do to not to accept responsibility for anything. That's what I think. That's all is about. But I do think it's important people understand what he is doing, but to not be frightened by it. Don't let this guy scare you. Susan Greenhall, as I said, longtime election integrity and transparency and security champion. Now the senior advisor on election security at freespeechforpeople.org, which continues to do God's work over there. Very important organization. Hope you will support them. And you can find Susan herself on the blue skies at Susan Greenhall and, of course, over at freespeechforpeople.org. Susan, always a delight speaking with you. I suspect we'll be doing so, I hope, between now and November.
1: Thank you so much.
0: Thank you. All right, we got to get out. Thanks to everyone. Sorry we weren't able to get to phones today. We'll try to make another run at it next week. I'm sure it'll be a slow news week. Until then, my thanks to our producer, Desi Doyen, to our board operator, Charlie Gonzalez. You made it. You survived. Well done, sir. And to all of you for spending a portion of your day or night with us. If you missed any portion of today's program, download it anytime for free at bradblog.com. You can drop me an email if you like. I am bradcast@bradblog.com. And you'll find me on the social medias, especially Blue Sky, not that Toilet X. Either way, you'll find me at the Brad Blog. See you there. Until we see you here, hopefully tomorrow, I'm Brad Friedman. Good luck, world.

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1: Hey, Republicans. What's in your dungeon?

0: I wanted to talk a little bit about this criminal referral here. Listen to what Rep. Jamie Raskin had to say on the referral.
1: The criminal referral against Jack Smith is utterly absurd. Jack Smith correctly and honestly answered every question that they asked him. Now they're wishing that they had asked him other questions, and so they're referring him for perjury because he didn't answer questions that he had never been posed. You know, he's a telegenic guy, but he's not telepathic. I mean, he can't pluck out of their minds the questions that they're going to wish they had asked at a later moment. So obviously this is all to placate and soothe the wounded ego of somebody at 1600 Pennsylvania Avenue, but it's got nothing to do with the law, and they're going to be laughed out of court.
0: So what he's referring to there is legally the principle that he's talking about is called the Braunston literal truth defense. Now, this came to, you know, my knowledge. Like, I learned about the Braunston literal truth defense while reading filings in the Comey case. And I looked it up. It comes from the 1973 case, Braunston v. United States. Samuel Braunston was a movie company president. He was like owned a movie studio. And it was in bankruptcy proceedings. And he was asked if he had any Swiss bank accounts. Now, he answered that his company had an account in Zurich, but he didn't say he kind of left out the fact that he personally had a separate Swiss bank account. But again, he was asked if he had any accounts, Swiss bank accounts. He said his company had one in Zurich. Now, that's literally true. He left some stuff out, though. And the Supreme Court unanimously reversed his perjury conviction. It held that the federal perjury statute does not reach a statement that is technically true on its face, even if it's meant to deceive. Chief Justice Warren Burger wrote for a unanimous court that responses to questions made under oath that relayed truthful information in and of themselves but were intended to mislead or evade the examiner could not be prosecuted, even if they were intended to mislead or evade the examiner. Instead, the criminal justice system has to rely on more carefully worded follow-up questions. Now, the court stated that the burden is on the lawyer or the examiner to ask precise follow-up questions to pin down evasive witnesses, rather than relying on perjury charges to fix ambiguous testimony or to fix the fact that the questioner didn't ask the proper questions. In fact, as I said, I learned about this, the Braunston literal truth defense, during the Comey case, the first one, not the Seychelles one, but the perjury one. Jim Comey filed a motion to dismiss that first indictment against him, which was a 1001 charge, they call it, perjury. And he cited Braunston v. United States. This was back in October. Here's what they wrote. Section 1001A2 authorizes the government to prosecute witnesses who misled government investigators by giving materially false answers to clear questions. But it does not authorize the government to create confusion by posing an imprecise question and then seek to exploit that confusion by placing an after-the-fact nefarious interpretation on the ensuing benign answer. Indeed, basic due process principles in criminal law require that the questioner frame his questions with clarity so that a witness does not have to guess. Quote, the burden is on the questioner to pin the witness down on the specific object of the questioner's inquiry. Unquote. Cited Braunston v. United States, 1973. Accordingly, quote, precise questioning is imperative as a predicate for the offense of perjury. And a perjury statute cannot be invoked so long as the witness speaks the literal truth. That's when I first learned about it. And as far as when a court should dismiss a faulty 1001 perjury charge, meaning, you know, is it proper to dismiss it during pretrial motions practice, or is it more proper to dismiss it during trial when it comes up, or after a conviction on appeal? This is what Comey's lawyers wrote about that question. Quote, a false statement charge that rests on a particular interpretation of a fundamentally ambiguous question must be dismissed whether a predicate question is fundamentally ambiguous is a, quote, question of law for the court to, quote, resolve before trial. Now, we didn't get to see how the judge ruled on Comey's Braunston literal truth defense motion because the whole U.S. attorney was disqualified, and the U.S. attorney was the only one who signed that indictment. So that indictment was thrown out for that reason. So we didn't get to see whether or not it was a vindictive selective prosecution, which he filed. We didn't get to see if Braunston's literal truth defense mattered. But we might get to in Jack Smith's case, because in Jack Smith's case, he testified that he did not receive any content of phone calls or text messages pursuant to the toll records subpoena of members of Congress that he sought. And, you know, when they questioned Jack Smith both times, that seemed to be the thing they were most upset about. Not the coup, not the classified documents that Donald spirited away to his shitter in Mar-a-Lago. Not upset about any of that. They were mad that their phone records, called toll records, were subpoenaed from their providers by Jack Smith. And those toll records don't contain any content. You only get the number of who called who and when they called, or who messaged who and when they messaged. You don't get the context or the actual text messages, or you don't get to hear the phone calls. But last week, the Department of Justice told lawmakers, members of Congress, that in a separate subpoena for records from the National Archives, Jack Smith's team did get text message content between Trump and multiple members of Congress and other aides. But the lawmakers didn't ask, did you get any text message content? Nor did they ask, did you subpoena the National Archives for text messages? And what's interesting is way back in the day when Andy McCabe and I were covering the Jack Smith prosecutions on the Jack podcast, we covered the fact that these text messages were handed over to Donald Trump and his defense lawyers, including Todd Blanche, during discovery. They knew way back then. Trump and his lawyers knew Jack Smith had gotten those text messages from the National Archives. So they knew. And they didn't raise any issues then. And they raised a lot of issues, saying, you can't have that, you can't have this, this should be excluded, we should get that back. Didn't happen with these text messages. And we also know from public reporting that Jack Smith received Trump's DMs from his Twitter account, despite Elon Musk resisting handing them over for 4 months. But Twitter lost that court battle. And they were told, they were slapped with a gag order saying they couldn't tell Trump, they couldn't alert Trump to the subpoena. We learned about all this after the fact. So he had all sorts of content that he gave over in discovery to Trump and his lawyers. Everybody knew. Yet here they are saying, well, we asked Jack Smith about the toll records, and he said there were no text message content, but he got some from the National Archives, so he lied? No, he didn't. You didn't ask him about that. And if you apply the Braunston literal truth defense, which you might not even have to do in this case, because it's not like Jack Smith was being evasive or even trying to deceive Congress. He was asked whether the toll records had content, and he said no. Literally true. And it's incumbent on the questioners, as I have said, to ask the precise questions. You can't bring a 1001 charge unless you have a false statement, material false statement. And he didn't make one here. Now, if Smith is somehow indicted by a grand jury, and I wonder if they're going to forego a federal grand jury and go to the Superior Court in D.C., because it's way easier to get a true bill in the Superior Court of D.C. It's more of a rubber stamp because they see so many more cases. Even if he does get indicted, there is no way this makes it to trial, let alone leads to a conviction of any kind. Though that's not really the goal here, is it? As with most of the Justice Department's weaponized cases, the goal is to get the indictment and get the news cycle, maybe get a perp walk or a mugshot to try to take a swipe at Smith's reputation, all part of their scheme to rewrite the history of January 6th by discrediting Jack Smith, one of the most unimpeachable people on the planet, and maybe even use it to justify their weaponization slush fund or tort claims payouts or whatever to insurrectionists. So, just something to keep in mind as this criminal referral from Jim Jordan himself, who still, as I said, has not responded to his January 6th Select Committee subpoena. I'm still not sure why that wasn't referred and why it wasn't charged. But I'm hoping we have a more ballsy attorney general next time out of the gate.
2: It is Friday, the 24th of July of 2026, and you are in West Coast Cookbook and Speakeasy. I am your chef de cuisine, Justice Putnam. Gutter the English Bulldog is our snoozing sous chef, and we will be seating you directly for our especially special, daily special, Blue Moon Spirits Fridays, because we are all night hawks in the diner of life, even with a summer cold, the continuing summer cold. I'm hoping this weekend will prove that I can get rid of this post-nasal drip and stuffy nose. My sinuses are clogged up. I hate it. But anyway, we apologize for Netroots Radio being off the air all day yesterday. Until the late afternoon. As you know, we had our power shut off so that they could re-energize the new lines they put up and the poles they put up. I guess they're not burying the lines because we're near a creek, so I think that the soil, the substrat, is too rocky. And maybe digging that wouldn't be safe for the lines, so I don't know. I like the idea of burying lines, but that's just me. Of course, I don't want to bury them on my property. Yeah. But anyway, regardless, they got the new poles up. Everything got connected. They turned the power back on. And here we are. But I apologize for yesterday. We were really unable to do anything. Gunner and I did, we had every intention of, excuse my sniffling. We had every intention of when they turned off the power, which was just after 8 a.m. here local time, just after David's show, which we had warned everybody about, told David about as well. We had every intention of driving to the coast instead of going to Gold Beach or Crescent City, Baker Beach, that area, Bandon, which is due west from here, and then you have to dip into California, then back up into Oregon. I guess they're still doing some work out there. It's gotten quite loud all of a sudden.
3: Wow.
2: Yeah, power company's back. I guess they have some mop-up to do. But anyway, we were going to go north up I-5 to, past Roseburg, but before Cottage Grove, cut over on the 138, which links up to the 38, and that takes you to Highway 1 out there on the coast, and we were going to go to Coos Bay, Lincoln City, and then to Coos Bay. But we decided, no, you know what? Just because the power's out doesn't mean that we can't stay at home and, get a few things done, which we did. And so then Gunner and I decided to drive out to Cave Junction and have lunch there, waste some time. And that's about an hour or so. It's not quite an hour away, but you could make it an hour. That's what we tried to do. But we drove out to Cave Junction, had a leisurely lunch, and then drove past Cave Junction towards the coast. And you get to the agricultural inspection point there at the California-Oregon border, which was manned this time. And then just past that is the tunnel, and there's a rest stop park just past the tunnel. So that's where we went and hung out for a bit. And then leisurely drove back and made it back here about 4 p.m. And shortly after that, they turned the power on. So it was actually on before the 5 p.m. ETA that they had initially surmised they'd be done and turn on our power. But so, you know, any time early, no matter what, it's always good. So we then got the station back up and running, and we did get our content up, some content up, and then we're going. We're here. Here we are. And now we have the weekend ahead of us, and let's hope that we don't have the power turned off because of wildfires and all that. We'll get more into it during the weather portion of the show, but ostensibly we're supposed to have a bit cooler temperatures, meaning, you know, not in the triple digits. We'll see about that. Okay, so let's see. What do we have in store for you here? Because we might as well give you a rundown instead of just going off. There's enough to go off on, but my nose is stuffed up. We got to get through this. Yes, we do. Oh, that Jim Jordan. He needs a shower after going to the mat seeking a criminal referral for Jack Smith. See what I did there? I like to link up a lot of stuff. And I do. On the rest of the menu, FBI agents scramble to drop a list of the most salacious Jeffrey Epstein-related allegations against Trump just days after it announced the pedophile, I think they mean Jeffrey Epstein, he left no client list. But some people might call them rogue agents, or someone might call them industrious agents, said, look, we've been doing this investigation for a decade, and every step of the way we've been pretty much sabotaged. Well, here's what we know. Good for them. I guess they're going to jail. Let's see. Oh, nearly 150,000 California voters had their mail-in ballots rejected for the state's June primary because the USPS erroneously postmarked them after Election Day on purpose. And two North Carolina women who were arrested by federal immigration agents for honking their car horn to alert others to the officer's presence are suing the government for $2.5 million. It should be more, but that's a start. After the break, we move to the chef's table, where the BBC wants Trump to explain his executive privilege response to every request in Jack Smith's January 6th report in their ongoing defamation case. Trump's trying to pull out of it, and the BBC said, nope, not yet, buddy. You wanted to find out? You are. Yeah, you F around. And German Chancellor Friedrich Merz reshuffled his government's top posts in a bid to counter advances made by the neo-Nazi far right. All that and more on West Coast Cookbook and Speakeasy. Bon appétit.

please follow me across social media at Justice Putnam. I post the show notes and links diaries on Daily Kos 10 minutes before showtime, so you will have quick access to the actual reportage by the actual reporters, which in this case is Adam Nichols from Raw Story. I should note very quickly, I was able to close some windows, even though we like to get some more cool in, just to diminish the amount of ambient sound that was really intruding. It really was, so sorry about that. All right, FBI agents scrambled to draw up a list of the most salacious Epstein-related allegations against Trump just days after it announced the pedophile had left no client list. Multiple allegations of sex crimes made against Trump to the FBI's National Threat Operations Center tip line were gathered together and emailed among a handful of officials in the agency's New York field office of the Child Exploitation and Human Trafficking Task Force. Among them were accusations of sexual abuse and even murder in which Trump was mentioned. It's not clear why the list was compiled at the time or at all. Questions submitted to the FBI's New York field office by Raw Story went unanswered. The email sender's name and the recipient list were redacted, but the sender's message signature reads, Tactical Specialist, Staff Operations Specialist, Child Exploitation and Human Trafficking Task Force. The email was circulated on August 7th of 2025, exactly 1 month after the FBI and the Department of Justice released a joint memo denying there was any evidence that Epstein had a list of powerful men linked to his criminal activities. How rich is that? Okay. It was also 3 months before the Epstein Files Transparency Act passed in November of 25, an action that cleared the way for a deluge of files involving Epstein to be released. No list. And there it all was. The allegations highlighted in the email were made by multiple members of the public to the tip line. The email states that in some cases, agents were dispatched to investigate. In most, the complainants, whose names were all redacted, were never spoken to. Okay, then it goes through the standard boilerplate stuff that Trump's never been convicted or charged for these crimes or his association with Epstein. But among tips detailed in the email, there's some, when they say salacious, let's just say that these are fairly gross. Now, this one's actually the one that I'm like just stopped in my tracks. It's one that we've heard before about a woman who, I guess she was 13 and forced to give Trump oral sex, and I guess she bit his penis. And then he smacked her around. Okay, so we already know that. That one. And then he hit her in the face and laughed about it. Or after she had laughed about it. Other callers detailed big orgy parties held by Epstein and accused Trump of being present, that he witnessed sex trafficking at a Trump golf course in California before 95 and 96. Complainant wrote, reported Ghislaine Maxwell as the madam and broker for sex parties, clients of whom included Epstein, Robin Leach, and Donald Trump. Okay, this is, you know, who was talking about Ghislaine Maxwell? I know it's Ghislaine, but I have no respect for her. Says G-H. I think that's Ghislaine. Okay. That's how we do it in America. Continuing on, complainant reported participating in orgies and that some girls went missing, rumored to have been murdered and buried at the facility. New Mexico? Complainant reported being threatened by Trump's then head of security that if she ever talked to and went on there or who she saw, she would, quote,
end up as fertilizer for the back nine holes like the other C-U-N-T-S's. Okay. The email revealed that the complainant was interviewed by the FBI and deemed not credible because, yeah, they're all just a bunch of whores. Crazy women. They got to be crazy. Decades of this, shall we say, libel. Trump's White House did not address questions specific to the email when contacted by Raw Story, but repeated a broader defense that it was given in the past of Trump's record with Epstein. Just as Abigail Jackson, the spokeswoman, uses the P word, the NetRoos Radio Style Manual stipulates that we cannot apply the term president to this guy because he's an insurgent. He should have never been allowed to run in the first place. So we don't really use the P word unless it's an actual quote. And since Abigail here said president, we have to as well. Just as President Trump has said, he's been totally exonerated on anything related to Epstein. Well, if Trump said it, it must be true. When Trump says something, it's the exact opposite of what he just said. Let's be clear. While Trump has not been criminally charged, he has not been formally exonerated either. She went on. And by releasing thousands of pages of documents, cooperating with the House Oversight Committee subpoena request, signing the Epstein Files Transparency Act, and calling for more investigations into Epstein's Democrat friends, President Trump has done more for Epstein victims than anyone before him. Yeah. You know the wolf that tried to eat Little Red Riding Hood? That's who we're talking about.

Michael R. Blood at the Associated Press brings us this next offering here in the Bistro Cafe, part of West Coast Cookbook and Speakeasy, Blue Moon Spirits Fridays. Nearly 150,000 California voters had their mail-in ballots rejected for the state's June primary, a spike from recent elections, even as the state attempts to make voting easier with the goal of boosting participation and counting every ballot. California has become notorious for its ponderously slow vote counts. Let's be clear about why it's ponderously slow, is because they're counting every ballot. I mean, there's millions of people, tens of millions of people in California. Okay? And not all of them are illegal aliens. I mean, there's actual citizens there. And they vote. And because of this bullshit perpetuated by the right wing, California for decades has made clear and transparent about how they count every vote. And let's be clear about another thing. Mail-in ballots are paper ballots. So they can't be hacked. They can't be really dealt with on the scale that, let's just say, these election deniers and rigged election perpetuators. Because an election denialist is an election rigger. Let's be clear about that. Okay? They have been on the job for decades, and California is ponderously slow because you do what the goddamn rat wants, and the rat wants a glass of milk. You can never please a MAGA Nazi, so don't. Yet even with that generous week-long window, okay, I'm sorry, I missed this paragraph. Now, as I mentioned, largely these slow counts are the result of multiple changes over the years that were intended to increase turnout, but have done little to achieve that. Among the changes, every voter receives a mail-in ballot that can arrive at an election office 7 days late and still be counted, provided the envelope is postmarked by election day. Yet even with that generous week-long window, the primary driver of the higher rejection numbers is late-arriving ballots. According to data compiled by the Secretary of State's office, voting experts suspect the main problem is postmarks on ballots that came after Election Day, making them ineligible to be counted. The culprit could be the U.S. Postal Service. Those changes that might affect the timing of when postmarks are applied. Now, what happens here in Oregon is that when you would mail in your ballot, it would go to your local post office and they'd put the stamp on it. Ta-da! But after the changes, now your ballot goes to your local post office. It sits there until a truck comes by and picks up the mail, drives it to a collection point, which is Medford. Okay. Then it's trucked. It sits there. And then it's trucked all the way from 30 miles from the California-Oregon border to the Oregon-Washington border in Portland by truck, where it sits in a collection facility until it's counted and sorted, and then trucked back down south, where then they stop along the way and drop off. It's just USPS. This is a Trump rigged election. Kim Alexander, president of the nonpartisan California Voter Foundation, said the jump in rejected ballots because of lateness is a major concern that, along with postal procedures, might also be connected to a late surge in ballots in June. Many voters waited until the final days to make a decision in a wide open and chaotic race for governor. Ballots rejected due to lateness are caused primarily to being postmarked too late to count, not because
They arrived too late to count. Trump doesn't want ballots counted. He's even on the record saying, elect me and you won't have to worry about elections anymore. Looks like that's a promise he's intent on keeping.

0: Joe Summerlad at the UK Independent brings us this final offering here in the Bistro Cafe part of West Coast Cookbook and Speakeasy, Blue Moon Spirits Fridays. Two North Carolina women who were arrested by ICE for honking their car horn to alert others to the officer's presence are suing the government for $2.5 million, according to a court filing. The incident occurred on November 17th of 2025 when federal forces surged into Charlotte to round up suspected undocumented migrants as part of Operation Charlotte's Web, itself part of Trump administration's wider crackdown on illegal immigration. It's an ethnic purge, please. According to a 17-page complaint filed on behalf of Tatiana Resny and Kristen Roos, both U.S. citizens and described as close friends since graduate school, the pair had intended to attend a local Christmas show that day. Instead, they went out to witness and document the immigration agent's behavior, and they were unlawfully retaliated against for it. Resny and Roos said they had noticed a dirty car with an out-of-state license plate driving next to them in East Charlotte and assumed, correctly, that it was transporting immigration agents. They followed the car in Resny's own vehicle, a 2019 Acura MDX, for several minutes, according to the complaint, before it came to a stop in a parking lot, at which point other drivers began making noise to raise awareness of their arrival, prompting Resny to honk her horn and Roos to blow a whistle. Customs and Border Protection agents responded by recording the protest and boxing in Resny's car using their own, and a second one that had just arrived. Panicked, both women locked their car doors and rolled up their windows. Agents got out of their cars, approached Resny's car, and began yelling at both women. The duo were terrified by the behavior of these uniformed, masked, and armed individuals, according to the filing. So Resny maneuvered her car away from the scene. It continues. The CPB agents followed them, with the woman putting in a call to 911, seeking advice as they drove, before turning into a dead-end street, forcing them to park in a stranger's driveway. The agents then left their vehicle and swarmed the car, with one pointing his assault rifle at the driver's side window and pounding on it with the tip of the weapon until the window eventually shattered, sending shards of glass flying, while the rest of the group screamed at the occupants. Footage of the encounter was recorded by neighbors and bystanders, and on the house in question's Ring doorbell camera, which refuted every lie I said about the incident. $2.5 million? Why not go for $10 billion? That seems like a nice round number that MAGA might understand. Let's get to our break. And when we get back from that break, we will go through weather from around the world and finish up with the stories that we have curated for you today. You are listening to West Coast Cookbook and Speakeasy, and we will be right back.
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4: This is Take Two Movie Review. I'm Mike Friend. This week, Catching Fire. In some offshore markets, the latest in the Evil Dead franchise, Evil Dead Burn, is actually called Evil Dead, Catching Fire. And lots of things do here. Anyway, it's hard to believe it's been 45 years since a young Sam Raimi unleashed this series on the world. Taking over from Lee Cronin, who did 2023's Evil Dead Rise, Sebastian Vanacek incorporates ever-improving technology and production to produce the the goriest one yet. It should be noted that the CGI here is limited, as he emphasizes practical effects. To catch you up, the action in Evil Dead movies is sparked by so-called deadites, who are demonic undead spirits described in the so-called Book of the Dead. Incantations from said book can then summon them, and their extraordinary and evil powers can be transferred between people like a disease. As with the earlier films, a de rigueur connection is established between a deadite from an earlier installment, and then we're off to the races. In this one, Joseph, Hunter Duon, uncovers a special knife that can destroy deadites, alarming deadite Jessica from the last time, who appears on the scene and, after killing a couple of fishermen, goes after Joseph, who has a brother and a wife and a family situation full of simmering resentments, into which the deadites inhabiting the characters set about settling scores using power tools, corkscrews, and other kitchen utensils. You get the idea. The supernatural horror is very much an extension of these emotional conflicts, lacking some of the humor from the earlier ventures, but adding some amazing camera work, long edit-free sequences, and some effective acting, especially from lead Sahila Yacoub, and Evil Dead Burn is a wild ride, if not for the faint of heart. This has been Take Two Movie Review. I'm Mike Friend. Catch up with us at take2moviereview.com and feed us back on our channel on YouTube.

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1: Welcome to A Cup of Health with CDC, a weekly feature of the MMWR, the Morbidity and Mortality Weekly Report. I'm your host, Dr. Robert Gaines. Just because children become preteens doesn't mean they're too old for vaccinations. Several immunizations are recommended for adolescents. Dr. Lori Elam-Evans is a researcher with CDC's National Center for Immunizations and Respiratory Diseases. She's joining us today to discuss the importance of ensuring that teenagers are up to date on their vaccinations. Welcome to the show, Lori.
2: Thank you, Bob.
1: Lori, what vaccines do older children need?
2: We recommend three vaccines specifically for adolescents. One dose of Tdap, which protects children against tetanus, pertussis, and diphtheria. Two meningococcal vaccines, which protect against bacteria that cause meningitis and other terrible infections. And three doses of human papillomavirus, or HPV vaccine, which can protect against certain forms of cancer.
1: Are any of these required for school attendance?
2: Requirements vary, so you would need to check with your school system or your universities for the specific requirements.
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3: When can law enforcement shoot to kill?
4: I'm criminal defense attorney Luke Ryan, and this is the Civil Liberties Minute with ACLU attorney Bill Newman.
3: The answer to the questions about the recent ICE shootings comes primarily from a 1985 Supreme Court case, Tennessee versus Gardner. There, the Supreme Court ruled that under the Fourth Amendment, deadly force can be used only if it is objectively reasonable. Objectively reasonable means the officer must have probable cause to believe that the suspect poses an imminent, significant threat of death or serious bodily harm to that officer or to the public, based, the Supreme Court made clear in a 2025 case, on the totality of the circumstances. And based on objective facts, not a claim by an officer who unholstered his weapon and shot and says, oh, I felt I was in danger. Conceivably, the government could claim that the rule for a fleeing felon applies, a rule that says that law enforcement can use deadly force against the suspect who has committed or is about to commit a violent felony involving serious bodily injury or death based on objective evidence. That's the constitutional requirement.
4: The Civil Liberties Minute is made possible by the ACLU. Because, as the criminal legal system proves every day, freedom can't protect itself.
5: You're listening to the American Democracy Minute, keeping your government by and for the people. The U.S. House passed the Save America Act again, this time with language to attach it to a normally bipartisan defense appropriations bill before it's sent to the Senate. It's a last-ditch effort to pass the bill. July 5th, House Speaker Mike Johnson said he would advance the suppressive Safeguard America Voter Eligibility Act, quote, one more time, using an obscure House rule called Merving. July 22nd, the House passed the bill, which would end universal mail voting in 8 states and D.C., mandate voter ID and narrow its options, and mandate documentary proof of citizenship at registration. Merving inserts language which, in this case, packages the Save America Act with the ordinarily bipartisan National Defense Authorization Act to make it harder to vote down in the Senate. Attempts by far-right legislators to attach the Save Act to housing and national security bills have already failed, in spite of President Trump's haranguing. Senate Majority Leader John Thune, who has repeatedly said the Save Act doesn't have the 60 votes to end the filibuster, told the New York Post that it could be included in the budget reconciliation process, which requires only a simple majority vote. It's unclear when it will be back on the Senate floor. We have more analysis on this anti-voter bill and links to other reporting at AmericanDemocracyMinute.org. I'm Brian Beal.
6: I'm Rick Smith, and this is Labor History in 2. This day in labor history, the year was 1968. That was the first day of a new U.S. labor partnership, the Alliance for Labor Action. The alliance was forged by the president of the United Auto Workers, Walter Reuther, and the president of the Teamsters Union, Frank Fitzsimmons. The UAW had left the AFL-CIO over differences on how to approach labor organizing. The newly formed alliance with the Teamsters stood as a progressive alternative to the AFL-CIO's approach at the time. The ALA called for forming community unions for the millions of poor and unorganized workers. It supported the civil rights movement, as well as the movement against the war in Vietnam. One of the ALA's slogans was, quote, to find answers to the urgent problems of our society. The ALA developed position papers on a series of issues. One of those urgent problems was health care. The ALA described, quote, the United States is the last remaining industrialized country in the world which does not have a national health insurance plan which would assure all its citizens at least minimum guarantee of access to needed medical care. In 1969, the ALA launched its first major organizing drive in Atlanta, Georgia. The drive targeted multiple industries and included a massive advertising campaign. But the Atlanta business community stood in staunch opposition to the unionization effort. Despite some successes, the Atlanta effort did not garner the hoped-for results. The ALA suffered another blow when Walter Reuther died in a plane crash in May of 1970. The alliance disbanded in 1972. Universal health care and many of the other causes championed by the ALA remain unrealized.
7: Labor History in 2 brought to you by the Illinois Labor History Society and the Rick Smith Show.

Thank you for accompanying us here to the chef's table at West Coast Cookbook and Speakeasy Blue Moon Spirits Fridays. We always begin weather from around the world along the banks of the Rogue River in the Rogue River Valley of Southern Oregon on the west coast of the continental United States of America, where it is currently 66 degrees Fahrenheit, expecting highs to be a tad cooler than yesterday, which was in the mid to upper 90s, and we're expecting to be in the mid to lower 90s. We'll see how that goes. Yes, indeed, mid to lower 90s as we navigate to the daily hourly forecast, if I can get there. There we go. Winds will be out of the west at 10 to 15 miles per hour. And we did have some very stiff winds that pretty much destroyed my greenhouse. It's still standing, but it got knocked around and punched with holes. So I'm actually looking for something that might be a little bit more permanent. This one's lasted for a couple of years. It's a really big one, but plastic. And, a pop-up type, and rather sturdy, but this last windstorm pretty much did it in. So now I've got to find something better. Clear skies tonight with lows in the mid-50s. Yes, we like that. Winds out of the west-northwest, continuing at 10 to 15 miles per hour. And then sunny skies tomorrow, Saturday, with highs in the low 90s or so, winds out of the west at 10 to 15 miles per hour, clear skies overnight through the weekend with temps in the mid-50s, though winds will be continuing at a brisk 10 to 15 miles per hour. Alrighty. Well, of course, grass pollen is the pollen of note. It is rated moderate here in Rogue River. The air quality index for the region and our town is in the good range at 20 parts per million. And that daytime UV index is very high at level 8, come back from level 9. So I guess it's angle of the sun, I guess. Still, you must take care. Barometric pressure is falling.

old documentaries or, from their syndicated shows like Hurricane Hunters and that's with NOAA flying their planes into the eyes of hurricanes so they can measure them and give people proper forecasts. And I was thinking, it was all during the Obama administration and some during Biden too, but I was thinking, boy, that was when we had a civilization and we had like really cool things like accurate weather forecasts unencumbered by the madness of an idiot who wants his way and he'll lie his way even about hurricanes and he's sharpening a hurricane away and said, "See, I am all powerful, I am God." And people around him said, "Oh yeah, that's great." And I'm watching these documentaries thinking about how many lives were saved when we had civilization, and now all the lives lost because a racist madman just couldn't stand a black guy in office. Okay, back to the weather. Paris is 84 and sunny. Oh, I'm sorry, back to the weather, of course, because London calling is 82 degrees and sunny. Paris is 84 and sunny. Rome is 93 and sunny with a moderate advisory for wind. Kabul is 71 degrees and partly cloudy. Tehran is 94 and partly cloudy. Kabul is 90 degrees and clear. Tokyo is 83 and cloudy. Let's see. Yes, indeed. Auckland, New Zealand is 50 degrees with light rain. San Francisco, California is 66 degrees and partly cloudy with a continuing beach hazard. Don't turn your back on the ocean. Chicago, Illinois is 74 degrees and partly cloudy. And New York is a sweltering 80 degrees Fahrenheit and sunny. It's sweltering there. That would be nice, cool weather where we're from. But that is weather from around the world, brought to you by a crowd of crowdsourced weather stations that a crowd crowdsources from around the world.

Arthur Ferguson at the World Desk of the New Republic brings us this first amuse-bouche here at the chef's table at West Coast Cookbook and Speakeasy, Blue Moon Spirits Fridays. The BBC has hit Trump with his third whammy in 24 hours with the broadcast news organization, this time renewing his demand for the release of records, showing how Trump lost his executive privilege claims during former special counsel Jack Smith's investigation into January 6. The BBC noted in a reply memorandum on Wednesday that it has already sent multiple requests to government agencies seeking to obtain the same evidence the special counsel gathered and described as evidence establishing that the violence on January 6 was foreseeable to Trump, that he caused it, that it was beneficial to his plan to interfere with the certification, and that when it occurred, he made a conscious choice not to stop it and instead to leverage it for more delay. The Trump administration rejected those requests, claiming executive privilege. The BBC demanded more information on how Trump lost those same claims during Smith's probe. The government errs in characterizing the executive privilege decisions as information that might be incrementally helpful in litigating a potential future discovery dispute. Instead, unsealed decisions will likely be crucial to obtaining information that can be dispositive to Trump's lawsuit, as the BBC expects them to show that Trump's assertions of executive privilege have already been rejected, the BBC wrote. The court should therefore further unseal the executive privilege decisions and prevent the injustice that would arise from Trump using already rejected privilege claims to withhold such vital information. Discovery's a big B word, Daddy. F around, find out.

Guillermo Molson at the World Desk of the Associated Press brings us this final amuse-bouche here at the Chef's Table at West Coast Cookbook and Speakeasy, Blue Moon Spirits Fridays, as we go way over, but hey, it's Friday. German Chancellor Friedrich Merz reshuffled top posts earlier today, Friday, as he tries to boost the fortunes of his deeply unpopular government ahead of regional elections in which a far-right party could get its first state governor. Oh yeah, the neo-Nazis. Can't get more far-right than that. Merz's presentation of an incomplete set of changes, however, raised questions and risked undermining his effort to generate new momentum. Merz took office less than 15 months ago with pledges to reform and turn around Germany's economy, Europe's biggest after years of stagnation, but that economic turnaround has been slow to start, and the middle-of-the-road coalition of Merz's center-right union bloc and the center-left Social Democrats, two traditional rivals, has yet to persuade voters that it can produce results. That has resulted in Merz's popularity sinking to rock-bottom levels, while the far-right Alternative for Germany, or AfD, yes, the neo-Nazis, let's be clear, has gained support on the back of widespread discontent. Understand, no Nazi regime in the history of Nazi regimes has ever been able to be a Nazi regime when things were going good. So it is always in the Nazis' interests to make sure things are not going well. All right, that brings us to the end of our broadcast period for the day and the week. But you do know Netroots Radio broadcasts on. And we will meet up here on Monday for River City Hash Mondays. So do stay tuned to Netroots Radio all day and all night for all the breaking news as it breaks. And we will meet up here on Monday, right here in West Coast Cookbook and Speakeasy.

0: awkward for Trump's media boosters that the war is still going on, and it's especially awkward for Greg Kelly, Newsmax anchor and guy who's definitely been kicked out of an airport Chili's. He's gone all in for Trump, and he really put his reputation on the line.
1: I guess this is not a bold prediction on my part, because the president just said it, but I predict also this time next week, we may be able to declare victory.
0: I tell you what, though, it's still better than his other prediction. Diarrhea-free summer. That did not go well.
2: Desi Leidick. Love her. Uh-huh. Okay. Oh, there's a good one. Mitch McConnell is on eternity leave. That's funny. That's very funny. Okay. Thank you. We will talk to Glenn about this, about the legal stuff going on in Kentucky, because someone posted Mitch McConnell would have replaced Mitch McConnell weeks ago, just saying. So, we'll talk to him about what he thinks the legal avenues are and all that. Oh, he just did a TED Talk.
3: He did.
2: Our Glenn Kirshner. He did. So handsome, so romantic.
3: Look for it on his YouTube channel.
2: Yes. In fact, someone quoted you, Chris. Frank said, Chris, can you declare someone dead without seeing or speaking to them? Also, Chris, announces some celebrity is dead when they're not once a week. You have killed many, many people. We both have killed many people on this show that are not dead.
3: Yeah, but it's people like Spanky from the Little Rascals.
2: Right.
3: It's like, who knew that he was still alive?
2: I'm just saying, Sam, Chris and I, between the two of us, have killed a lot of people on this show that we have to then apologize. We apologize to so-and-so's family who was very much alive.
3: We apologize to Alice from the Brady Bunch.
2: Yes, we do. She's gone, though, right?
3: She is gone.
2: Okay.
3: Yes.
2: All right.
3: From the Brady Bunch are gone, but all of the kids are still alive.
2: We would like to retract our previous apology to Alice. And Sam, I assume Sam the Butcher has
3: Sam,
2: is
3: Sam
2: going
3: Alan
2: her
3: Melville
2: in
3: died
2: eternity.
3: A while ago.
2: What?
3: Yeah. Alan Melville died a while ago.
2: Okay.
3: Yeah.
2: Sam the Butcher has also gone to the big meat rack in the sky. Okay. Wow. Where should we start this morning? It's like a Cattywampus Friday on a Cattywampus week. We have our usual Glenn Kirshner, Fugelsang, Frangela, but we have Dr. Doom today.
3: Yes.
2: Just in time for way more cases of explosive diarrhea.
3: Nine states now. Nine states.
2: Yeah. It's fantastic. Is it too much? Is that too far left? I'm not sure. I can't keep track anymore. Just say, hey, can we eat fruits and vegetables without going to the hospital or, putting our pants all day?
3: I just bought some spring mix the other day, and I'm like, should I eat it? I don't know.
2: I know. It's like salad roulette.
3: Yeah.
2: I eat a bag of salad for lunch every day. Okay. Can I just say I'm going to have brunch, my usual Sunday brunch with Robin Trish.
3: Of Robin Trish.
2: Yeah. And I'm not going to hear the end of it from Trish because we've been having this fight for 25 years about washing the already washed bag of salad. She's like, really?
3: Sam,
2: do you trust whoever washed this for however much an hour?
3: Sam washes it.
4: I wash everything.
2: All right. I'm lazy. I'm like, I already bought it. I just paid extra because it's already washed. You just put it in the... All right. I don't think that will help you if it has... Cyclospora, by the way. I don't think washing it will even... Yes.
3: That's a hardy beast, from what I'm hearing.
2: It's
3: like, you can't get rid of it.
2: Yes.
3: Great.
2: Okay, no, do we have the art of the deal in there? So the Saudi Arabia deal, Chris, how is that going from the best deal maker that's ever made deals in the history of deals? Yeah, art of the deal? We're still...
3: Sam's
2: still...
5: The art of the deal!
3: Yeah!
2: From the worst deal maker that's ever lived. God, even Brian Kilmeade was like this close to getting it, Chris. He's like, I don't get what's in this for us. There's never anything
3: there's
2: in it for us.
3: It.
2: It's for him and his stupid, grifty con artist family. It's for Jared Kushner. Of course there's nothing in it for us. Oh, my God. Hold, please.
3: What?
2: Where was I?
3: Oh.
2: Hang on. Hold, please.
3: What happened?
2: Thank you. Who is this? Martin said, how are Republicans of all people on board with Trump approving nuclear weapons for Saudi Arabia? They too are an imminent threat to Israel. And unlike Iran, the Saudis have actually engaged in unprovoked attacks against the United States in living memory. Or did y'all forget about that whole 9/11 thing? Terry says, sometimes you need to say the thing out loud. Saudi has given the Trump family and friends $3 billion. Trump is now giving Saudi nuclear technology. No international inspectors will verify they are not enriching uranium. Weapons grade. 15 of the 9/11 hijackers were Saudi nationals. Okay. And he's like, oh, and one more thing. Right? You have to recognize
3: like
2: Israel. Like, what?
3: Like Colombo. Oh, one more thing.
2: Yes, he's Colombo, Saudi Arabia. One more thing. You need to recognize Israel. And then they're like, what? No. They have said, I don't know how many times, until there's a Palestinian state, they will not, blah, blah, blah. Any idiot would know this. Any idiot would know if you bomb Iran, they're going to close the Strait of Hormuz.
3: You know, Netanyahu whispered that in his ear like a sweet nothing.
2: Yes.
3: Seriously.
2: Yes. Oh, yeah, yeah.
3: And Trump didn't know any better.
2: I need Carlos doing Netanyahu into Barney, Barney from the Flintstones. I don't know what it is, but it's magic. Well, it's the best Netanyahu impression ever.
3: Trump thinks that Netanyahu is Barney Rubble.
2: Perhaps. Where are we? Oh, I'm sorry. This is just today's. Sorry, I was going to get to the. Speaking of the Flintstones background, are we in Total Annihilation part of the? Is that what part of the Flintstones background were?
3: I don't know.
2: I'm close to ordering a massive attack.
3: Yeah.
2: Oh, do we have our heavy metal music for our, you know?
3: Yep.
2: Yeah, our high tea. Military excursions. Trump said he's seriously considering restarting major combat operations. What is this now?
5: Operation Epically Small Penis. Operation Epically Small Balls from Too Much Testosterone. But we have huge boobies.
2: He said it would be the strikes will be bigger than the ones carried out during
5: Operation Epic Fury.
2: What will this be then? Like Operation Mildly Miffed?
3: Sure.
2: Yeah, we were epically furious then. Now we're just
3: Operation Pretty Peeved.
5: Operation Mildly Annoyed. Operation I'm Not Talking to You. Operation Top of the Hand.
2: All right, I'm just. Friday and I'm just ad-libbing. Just, you know what? Just filling time. Just packing peanuts.
3: Yeah. Until our first guest.
2: I'm the packing material.
3: Right, right.
2: The guests are the meat. I'm just the whatever.
3: Yeah.
2: I'm like Trash Melon of the Stephanie Miller Show. I'm the iceberg lettuce.
3: Well, according to our sales team, we're just the stuff that's in between the commercials they sell.
2: Of course we are. Okay. Trump said, I'm considering a massive attack bigger than ever before. Can you feel Iran shaking in their boots? I can.
5: Mm. I'm close to making a decision. They haven't received enough pain yet. We're all set for it.
2: He said,
5: Operation, don't make me. I will come over there. Stop it. I'm not kidding. We will get in the car and leave this Chuck E. Cheese.
2: That's pretty funny. We didn't even plan that.
3: No, we didn't.
2: I can keep going. No, it's all right.
3: Okay.
2: I've already maxed out. I maxed my voice.
3: It sounds
2: as
3: like
2: the kids say.
3: Yeah. Your voice maxing?
2: All right. I'm done with that story.
3: Are you deportation maxing like Tom Homan?
2: Oh, for God's sakes. Oh, do we have to hear this Tom Homan this early? Hang on. Let me get my Fudgy the Whale tongue to English headset on. Okay, go ahead.
6: And in June, we had the highest numbers of arrests in the history of the agency, of ICE, and July is tracking to even beat that. So we're hitting on all cylinders now. We're deportation maxing. Since we're fully funded, we just got to keep going.
5: We're deportation maxing. It's like a maxi pad full of illegals, and we're shipping them back.
2: All right.
3: When old people try to use Gen Z slang like
2: don't
3: that.
2: Don't you just think everything about this administration is just big and loud and dumb?
3: Yeah.
2: Loud noises! I don't know what we're arguing about! Oh, speaking of which, Mark Wayne, Ricky Bobby, Colby Carrington, Mullen, already facing growing tensions with the Trump White House. Oh, dear. Mullen managed to ruffle feathers and irk the administration multiple times after just 4 months. He has reportedly first ran into trouble. Oh, he said that they would not do the, vehicle stops. And then Trump the next day said...
3: We're doing vehicle stops.
2: Right. Yeah. Poor Mark Wayne, Ricky Bobby. Oh, by the way, despite the... What is it?
5: Deportation maxing! Yeah! Sunday!
2: Having a voice left for the rest of the show.
3: Don't do that much more, please.
2: Dial it back a little. Tammy
3: Lauren.
2: Call me Tammy. Go ahead.
3: Excuse me, Tammy.
5: It's Tammy.
2: Okay, I've experienced that in person.
3: I know you have.
2: Yeah, I did it on purpose. I did it on purpose. I was on a left-right thing with her, and I did it on purpose. I called her Tammy. She's like, it's Tammy. Okay, just a little Pekingese. She skewered Trump administration for failing to boot more illegal immigrants from the U.S., slamming them.
3: So we're not deportation
2: maxing. Right, saying the new deportation figures have been infuriating. ICE reporting 356,000 undocumented immigrants removed in fiscal year 2026. Claim that that's not even close to being good enough. Not even. It's done. Okay, can I have some more Tom Holman? Sorry. Go ahead.
6: It's only a matter of time until when you weaponize that two-ton vehicle, where officers not going to be able to react in time, then we're going to be bearing an ICE officer. So I think he did a temporary pause. The president said he wanted to continue, so that's what I read. They're continuing. So the vehicle stops are back on.
2: I said that's. I only caught the end part. I don't. The middle part is all mush. Yeah. Okay.
3: He shouldn't have stuck his tongue to that frozen flagpole.
2: Yes, exactly. I think it was after he ate a Fudgy the Whale from Carvel, he then stuck his tongue on a frozen flagpole in Buffalo in 1980. Whatever. It's never been the same. Maybe he took his wife. Maybe he took his wife there for their honeymoon to Niagara Falls. Do you think?
3: And he licked the waterfalls in the winter?
2: Yeah. Or like probably the viewing thing, like to see the falls. He probably went, you know. So he probably said to his wife there, I'll have it. You know what I mean? That's what I think their vows, that's what their vows consisted of. Is it Friday yet? Oh, it is.
3: Yeah, it is.
2: Okay, that's good.
3: You have the weekend off.
2: They're hiding the number of troops killed. I don't know. We'll get to that later. Okay, and various legal victories with Glenn Kirshner, or as Tom Holman would say, illegal. 18 minutes after the hour, this one more I say, friendly reminder, you're closer to becoming an unhoused climate refugee than you are to becoming a billionaire space tourist. Carlos, it has been the issue like forever, but you know that we will deal with again in the midterms, is people voting against their self-interests.
7: Yes.
2: I mean, you have to ask, is it bad enough this time? Is everything expensive enough that people finally, you know...
7: Basically, what the Republicans are saying is that we can't fix this for you, but look what's coming for you, dark brown people. We can't help you with your situation at all, but guess what? If we let those brown people in, it's going to be worse.
2: Yeah.
7: Really? Why don't you guys have policy? The fears always work. Lee Atwater knew that.
2: Yeah.
7: And this is Lee Atwater times... seven to the exponential power of 25.
2: Guy Fawkes said Viktor Orban was in power for 16 years. It took an 80% voter turnout to oust him from power. This post is not about Hungary.
7: Yep.
2: I mean, yep. That it's like we've been having this discussion for what will get the other half of America to wake up and get off their couch and vote. I mean,
7: what
2: half of America
7: line?
2: Doesn't vote. Huh?
7: What is that line in the sand that gets them to go, does he have to like literally like eat a baby's intestines live on the White House lawn for them to go, you know, I'm beginning to think Trump is not really stable. No, the baby wanted me to eat the intestines. He said, you gotta save me. I have a very painful. Look at Jim Jones. They were literally drinking poison punch for Jim Jones. How far it has to go.
2: Yes, these two headlines. So Trump's White House's plain maxing post on X has critics cringing. They shared a photo of Trump on this is the bribe jet, with the word plain maxing. We're paying for that. That's taxpayer money again. And some Mason said, this is what you're tweeting about as we lose more U.S. soldiers in Trump's failed war in Iran for Israel. And then the other headline is 1.5 million children have lost food aid since last July.
7: Thank you, Elon.
2: That's, by the way, we talked about the primaries in Arizona. Arizona is the sharpest, has seen the sharpest decline. Are they going to keep voting for these Trump, you know, Trump MAGA, you know, election denying lunatics in Arizona?
3: Those Trump people are winning the primaries, but they've been losing the generals quite a bit.
2: Right. More than 4 million people nationwide were dropped from SNAP in this last year. And that means, you know, 1.5 million children. Chris and I talked about they just cut funding for AIDS. I mean, it's... Yeah. By the way, and just Green Colorado posted, just finished this podcast that interviewed a gay man living in L.A. in the 80s. One quote that stood out, if you were gay and had a guest room in the 80s in L.A., someone died in it. The horror of the AIDS epidemic is something I will never comprehend. Even if you survived, you were left permanently scarred. I mean, there is not
7: Thanks, Ronald Reagan.
2: Yeah, but there's not a person that all of these cuts and just horrific policies haven't impacted, Carlos.
7: Yeah, they're seeing it coming. The failure of the Republicans is such that they really have to double down on all of their performative fear-mongering, all of their posturing, all of their fights at the White House, all of their 250-year celebrations with faded ex-rock stars. That's all they can do. There's no policy coming from the Republicans. They spend most of their time defending horrible policy choices by a deranged lunatic.
2: Right.
7: It could stop tomorrow. 25th Amendment.
2: Yep.
7: Get rid of him. Get rid of the administration and start over. Let's come together. Are we standing for the national anthem when a president says, I'm not giving aid to California. We're literally not a national country.
2: Yeah. Well, and I have a massive Hunter Biden crush, but someone else said, Hunter Biden, you are everything we didn't know we needed this year. Keep doing what you're doing. And the thing he said recently, Hunter Biden defended his father, saying, my dad may have slowed down physically, but he never lost his judgment. Not a single person on record has said Joe Biden wasn't present, engaged, or fully capable of carrying out the responsibilities of the presidency. Does turning 83 automatically mean someone has dementia? Of course not. My father's record and legacy speaks for itself. I mean, look at the way the media covered Benghazi. Have you seen much at all about 18 Americans being dead in this stupid Iran debacle?
7: Or even the exit from Afghanistan, where 13 people died because Trump negotiated a stupid end of the
2: war.
7: With the Taliban outside of the Afghan government, so it was always going to be a vacuum. Did Biden act hastily? Probably so. David Axelrod said as much.

0: the Orange administration. Everybody has to vote. Everyone has to vote. And if he tries to take away our right to vote, America has to say, no way. And you have done enough damage. Hit the road. You know, I mean, the fact that he's made billions of dollars in the last 18 months by criminal behavior. Charge him. Arrest him. Put him in jail. That's what he deserves.
1: Hmm. All right.
2: Yeah, tell him, Rosie. Yeah, hit the road, Jack. Off of...
1: What? Hey.
2: All trades.
1: You
2: what?
1: Oh, you said the words Jack and then the word
2: Well, but there was
1: off.
2: A pause. There was like, a pause in between them. Listen, I'm no TED talker like this guy. Thank God.
3: Former U.S. Attorney Glenn Kirchner is here.
4: Get me Glenn Kirchner.
2: Yeah.
3: 30-year federal prosecutor Glenn Kirchner.
2: Thanks for coming to my TED Talk.
1: Can you curse during TED Talks?
2: Let's ask Glenn. Glenn.
1: Okay.
2: I don't get invited to do that. Feel okay. Hi, Glenn Kirchner, star of stage, screen, sexy liberal, and TED Talks. Your TED Talk, The Power of Planting Your Feet. Tell us what that means.
5: So it's my favorite Abraham Lincoln quote. He said, be sure to put your feet in the right place, then stand firm. And I built my TED Talk around that quote and used examples of rule of law-driven feet planting, whether it's Abrego Garcia, the D.C. sandwich thrower, Sean Dunn, the grand jurors who are planting their feet and holding fast against prosecutorial abuse, whether it's trial juries who are finding not guilty, who are acquitting people that, you know, Jeanine Pirro and Todd Blanche are overcharging, or whether it's the American people who are literally planting their feet in the streets, holding up their cell phones and documenting the civil rights abuses being perpetrated by these ICE thugs. So, you know, we all have a decision to make. Where are we going to plant our feet? And, you know, we have to plant our feet firmly with the rule of law and combat the lawlessness of the Trump administration.
2: Speaking of which, the New York Times planted their feet. Another embarrassing, humiliating loss for the Trump administration, the DOJ. A federal judge excoriated Trump's DOJ because they screwed up some of the basics, quote unquote, in their attempt to subpoena journalists at the New York Times. The DOJ withdrew subpoenas seeking phone records and grand jury testimonies from three Times reporters after the judge sharply criticized the government's handling of the case, indicated he would quash the subpoenas if they didn't. The judge questioned whether prosecutors had followed legal standards for subpoenaing journalists and raised concerns about inaccuracies in their court findings. Again, probably not unexpected, right? But break down the legal for us on that.
5: Steph, this is my favorite legal story of the day because, first of all, as a career prosecutor, I can tell you, we almost never subpoena journalists because we actually respect their First Amendment freedom of the press rights. Sometimes we have to do it, but rarely. And when we do, we've got to go through, you know, every level at the Department of Justice, often up to and including the Attorney General, to get the kind of authority. But we have to have exhausted all other investigative avenues before we do it. DOJ did none of that. They disregarded the law. They abused their prosecutorial power. And here is the worst of it. Not only did they subpoena the New York Times reporter for reporting the truth about the Qatari jet debacle, but they subpoenaed the mother of one of the New York Times reporters, the spouses of two of the New York Times reporters. And when the judge said, and I'm going to paraphrase here, what the hell are you doing subpoenaing family members of the reporters? Here is what the hack DOJ attorney said. I'm going to quote him. His name is Buckley. He said, oh, well, that was an error. It was a consequence of trying to move too quickly. So let me get it straight.
1: Wow.
5: After you issued all of the subpoenas for the reporters, you were moving too quickly, so you erroneously subpoenaed their family members. And here is what the Freedom of Press Foundation said about that, quote, even the mafia says families are off limits.
2: Wow.
5: And boy, the judge took the Department of Justice down and said, you withdraw these subpoenas or I will throw them the hell out because they are lawless.
2: And by the way, didn't Trump saying, oh, yeah, they're maxing out the plane, it's going to take about a month, doesn't that prove the New York Times reporter's point that, yes, this plane was not secure? It obviously could. And I was saying, Glenn, over and over, it's not just him. You know, this is an entire plane full of reporters and staff and whatever, that, of course, you want a plane to be secure. You don't want the president and everyone he travels with to get blown out of the sky. That was the importance of the New York Times reporting in the first place, right?
5: And you want the New York Times and you want, you know, media outlets to report what the heck this administration is doing. I mean, he's trying to retrofit this plane at the cost of $1 billion to us.
2: To us.
5: Our taxpayer. And they can't even do that right.
2: Well, by the way, this was why I saved this next story for you related. GOP Senator blocks bid to stop a $400 million Air Force One retrofit. Republican Senator Deb Fischer objected to a request from Chuck Schumer for unanimous consent to prohibit Trump from using taxpayer money to further retrofit this bribe jet, which should never have been allowed in the first place, Glenn. And then they're going to ask for more taxpayer money, and then he's taking it with him? I mean, yeah, go ahead.
5: And that's why, Steph, we need to get a hold of the House come the midterms, because let's face it, ain't no legislation getting through the Oval Office in the last 2 years of Donald Trump's term with the Dems in control of the House and hopefully the Senate. So what should they spend all day, every day doing? Investigations into the corruption of the Trump administration, because that will also help pave the way for the criminal investigations and prosecutions beginning in January 2029.
2: So let's talk about, I mean, I guess it's still under the vindictive prosecution stack, but just, you know, them punishing blue states over and over again, right? Trump administration pausing Medicaid funding for Minnesota and California after saying they found fraud, yada, yada, yada. Of course, it's always blue states, right? And I mean, it is exhausting the amount of lawsuits alone that need to be filed every day, right, to try to protect.
5: It's exhausting, but I think the blue state leadership, the governors, the attorneys general, they're up to the task of defending against that. They're bringing lawsuits. They're most of the time they're winning those lawsuits. And all this does is it establishes a pattern of unlawfulness and retaliation by the Trump administration. But you know what, Steph? This is our lot in life for the next 2 years. So, you know, we're going to just have to keep fighting them in court until we get the Department of Justice back.
2: Another good one. Trump-appointed federal judge on Monday tossed out a DOJ lawsuit that aimed to invalidate state and local sanctuary policies which limit information sharing and cooperation between local law enforcement agencies and ICE. So, you know, again, we're having some success even with Trump-appointed judges, right?
5: We're having enormous success. I mean,
2: uh-oh. He froze it. Oh, dear.
1: Oh, no.
2: Oh, he's so handsome. I don't mind when he freezes. I'm just going to stare at him. I'm going to make that my screensaver.
1: Oh.
2: Should we?
5: I lost you.
2: There we go. There you go. You're back. All right, go ahead.
1: Yeah, we can hear you.
2: Now you can go. Go ahead. Go ahead.
5: Yeah, Russian interference.
2: Yes.
5: I think we won, 19 cases in a row, a clean sweep, when they're trying to get, you know, information, state voter information. The courts are holding strong. And, you know, the Trump-appointed judges, Steph, are starting to be the ones with the most searing criticism of Trump's lawlessness. Mm-hmm. So, listen, this is a good sign. Yeah. The federal courts are not going to lay down. But Trump is going to keep this lawlessness up.
2: So speaking of justice, the MAGA assassin gets life for killing the Minnesota Democrats. He pled not guilty to killing Melissa Hortman and her husband and dog Gilbert. He was sentenced to 2 consecutive life terms plus 40 years in prison after pleading guilty to the 6 counts relating to the killing of the Hortmans. So he pled guilty to avoid the death penalty. Boy. They're for the death penalty for the, he was for the death penalty for the Hortons, right? But it's just, I guess, I don't know. I'm so sort of still heartbroken over the fact that we have a president of the United States that still never even mentioned this slaughter by a MAGA assassin.
5: Yeah. And, you know, remember how they mocked the attack on Paul Pelosi, Nancy Pelosi's husband. They make light of violence. And let's face it, Donald Trump, with his every post, lashing out at his enemies, he's inciting and inspiring violence. It is a call to violence. And I don't know how we can continue to allow this, but You know, people are going to continue to get hurt behind Donald Trump's
2: And this is where we've come to. There's no equivalence or any just human empathy or compassion unless there's a political, unless, you know, even that is partisan. If they're Democrats and it's a, you know, a right winger, they just don't mention it, right?
6: Exactly.
2: Fox News, Trump, I mean, it's anyway, so let's talk about, so Ken Paxton, as I understand it, Glenn, is currently the Attorney General of Texas. So I don't know if you saw this. They're all such cowards. First of all, half these Republicans haven't had a town hall in, I don't know, a billion years, right? So Paxton just melted down and stormed out of a press conference this week after being asked about his 15 houses. You know, he makes a normal salary and, you know, of course, is like an 11T billionaire or whatever he is, and his alleged voter fraud. I mean, he's obviously voted illegally six times, but he's the Attorney General, so nothing will be done about that, right?
5: Yeah, and literally he ran away from reporters' questions in a press conference. Ran away, and all the questions were fair. They were on point. And I just hope, you know, Tallarico cleans this guy's clock in the election. And my favorite line, people have probably heard it, is when Paxton is accusing Tallarico of being a vegan. Oh, my God, he's a vegan. Tallarico said, I don't know what he's talking about. I've been eating Texas barbecue since before Paxton's first criminal indictment.
2: Yeah, and I love the whole, I had to look up what low T means. Guys my age don't really know what that is. By the way, he made a great point that I make all the time. Here it is real quick.
7: You may not be interested in politics, but politics is interested in you. You may not care about politics, but your boss at work, he cares about politics. Your landlord, he cares about politics. Your insurance company cares about politics. And until you care about politics, they're going to keep using the political system to screw you over.
2: Yep. That's the thing we got to, the rock we push up that hill every year, Glenn, is just, you know, oh, I don't do politics. Oh, I hate politics. Oh, I don't pay attention. Not paying attention is part of how we got here. So let's talk about, Donald Trump has been signaling, saying, screaming he's going to interfere in the upcoming midterm. So the question is, what are we going to do about it? So you sat down with Governor Jay Inslee, former governor of Washington. You said, he set out what he calls a hierarchy of engagement, what we can do now, what we can do in the run-up to the midterms, what we can do on Election Day. Talk to us a little bit about what he said.
5: Yeah, you know, one of the things, and it is speaking out, whether you enjoy politics, you engage in politics or not, you know, you probably do care about whether you can meet your rent. You probably do care about whether you can feed your family. You care about a living wage. You care about having some minimal health care in the event you or your loved ones get sick. So even if you don't like politics, I would think you like to be able to live comfortably. So, you know, Governor Inslee, who I just think the world of, his career of public service, he is now an environmental justice warrior. He's going after it hard. He said something similar to what Senator Sheldon Whitehouse said when I interviewed him. He said, you know, we have these damn phones that we carry around with us, right? We're wedded to them. He said, everybody should be posting every day, whether you have two followers or 200 or 2,000, it doesn't matter. The things that are affecting your life negatively that are a result of Trump and company, because Trump and company are always saturating the airwaves and social media with BS, propaganda, outright lies.
2: Yeah.
5: We need to be saturating social media with how we are being negatively impacted by Trump and company. And you know, that ought to be what people are getting inundated with every day, because that will seep in even to the people who don't like politics.
2: Yeah. Yeah. What about the midterms in terms of your thoughts and his thoughts on what we do in the run up on Election Day, et cetera? I mean, because you and I both know there's going to be 11 billion more things they try
5: to rig these
2: midterms.
5: One of the things that the lawyers have to do, and I hate speaking exclusively to the lawyers because I don't really care for lawyers, even though I am one and my better three quarters is one. I believe that we are preparing now for the legal challenges we're going to have to file literally in the weeks before, the days before end on the day of the midterms, the moment the polls open. And the good news is Donald Trump has given us everything we need to put in those motions for temporary restraining orders and preliminary injunctions. And all we have to do is fill in a couple of the blanks with what he does in the immediate run up to the midterms. And we have to be because what we know, Steph, is that, the courts actually are equipped to act, to intervene at the moment he sends armed thugs to the polls in violation of the law.
2: Yeah.
5: So, and then the thing that everybody says, Jay Inslee and everybody else, is we have to make sure we get to the polls, right? And numbers too big to rig and too real to steal, and put plans in place where you're taking your friends and your neighbors and acquaintances and you're carpooling and you're doing, you know, whatever you have to do to get everybody to the polls.
2: Wanted to get your take real quick on Hunter Biden saying Merrick Garland was his dad's biggest mistake. So we have factions. Allison Gill was on yesterday. Carlos Lazaraki in the defending Merrick Garland pool. Adam Kinzinger said he agreed with Hunter Biden. I've offered a number of options as a liberal helper, and that is Attorney General Glenn Kirshner, Attorney General Jack Smith, Attorney General Katie Fang.
1: Yeah.
2: What were your thoughts on that?
5: I tend to agree with Hunter Biden because of where we are.
2: Yeah.
5: We have lost the rule of law. We've lost the Department of Justice. I agree that President Biden's biggest mistake, and it wasn't knowing, it wasn't intentional, I don't think we could have predicted it, was appointing Merrick Garland as the Attorney General, because he cared about more about optics and really politics and not looking political, which is actually a political calculation, than he cared about holding Trump and company accountable for trying to destroy democracy.
2: On that, real quick, on that, what do we do about Mitch McConnell? Speaking of how different
5: people
2: fight.
5: So here's what we do, Steph. Just as Barack Obama, whom I love and respect, just as he let Mitch McConnell get away with rewriting the Constitution by not giving an advice and consent hearing, a confirmation hearing to Merrick Garland, Beshear has to act now. Don't just fritter the time away letting Mitch McConnell, you know, be in whatever state he's in.
2: Yeah.
5: Take the damn bull by the horns and move out in the direction of whatever the law in your state permits you to do. Don't just sit back and wait, because then you're playing on their playing field.
2: Speaking of your better three quarters, happy anniversary to the most beautiful, patient wife in the world, who endures all of my sexual harassment. I love you, Glenn Kirshner.
6: And look for his TED Talk on his YouTube page.
2: Oh, TED Talk. Gotta do it. I'm doing it today. I'm gonna watch it today. I love you.
6: Good.
2: Goodbye.
5: Love you guys.
2: See ya. 51 minutes after the hour.
8: You could give the time slot to Hunter Biden. I just don't think the sound will be good.
2: Good morning, sir.
8: Good morning. How are you?
2: I agree with you as everything you've said on social media, as usual. I think Chris and I have an equal crush on you, so I don't.
6: As much as Jenny, our caller.
2: Jenny in Baltimore.
8: Yeah, I heard about that. That's horrifying. So, listen, I just want everybody to know Stephanie Miller called into her own show. I don't believe that was a real person. So. And she didn't deny it. Look at her.
2: We've got an entire nation committing sexual harassment against Mike Nellis on a daily basis.
6: That's right.
2: Now, I couldn't be prouder of you. You said Trump says he's going to solve the Canadian wildfires impacting our air quality with tariffs. He really is a damn moron. Every day is a new embarrassment, whether it's the World Cup, right, or this, right?
8: When he said he was going to tariff Canada for the wildfires yesterday morning, I laughed because I was like, that's a funny joke. Like, I was like, ha ha. And I'm too stupid to like understand the level of stupidity we're dealing with inside this White House. Everything that they do is just so ridiculous. I don't know if you saw the Daily Beast has a new report out this morning, Taylor Farms, which is, you know, was responsible, they said, for the massive explosive diarrhea outbreak we have in the country right now. Then they walked it back. Turns out they only walked it back after they went and met with the White House and gave them a bunch of money. So they sold that to them to save Taylor Farms. It's just everything is dumb and corrupt and disgusting.
2: And nobody, Mike, I mean, this is a problem we keep talking about, Chris and I, that we're going to have to deal with for a long time. No one trusts anything that anybody in the government says. And that's going to be a job for Democrats, isn't it?
8: Well, and why would you trust anything that the government says? Like, your patriotic duty, especially in this administration, but certainly just over the last, I don't know, 40, 50 years since Vietnam, for sure, has been to question what your government tells you, because they lied about the Vietnam War. They lied about Watergate. They lied about Iran-Contra. Bill Clinton lied about Monica Lewinsky. Like, let's just be honest about that for a second. They lied about the Wall Street financial crisis. There's been no accountability for anybody really at any level for decades now. Bringing gravity and accountability back to this class of people, which includes politicians, Wall Street brokers, big corporate donors, billionaires, trillionaires like Elon Musk. It's the number one thing we have to do because it's the root of all of the problems in the country.
2: Yeah. Yeah. And Mike, funny you bring up Vietnam because you were all over this on social media. Here we are again. They're lying about the number of casualties. They're lying about the cost of the war. Pentagon denies New York Times report it's concealing military injuries. But you said beyond the obvious, the worst part of two more service members being killed, well, it's actually three as we know now, is that Trump and his neocon allies are getting exactly what they want. They want this death. They want this violence because to them it justifies the illegal war they're profiting from. Trump said it out loud. We're doing great. We're making a lot of defense contractors making a lot of money. I mean, you had a Fox general, where is this one, say he predicts the Iran war could last 20 years. I mean, he said, I do expect we're going to be there a long time. You know, Operation Northern and Southern Watch went on for almost 20 years, I think. So this is going to be something similar. We're going to have to stay there. Oh, my God. How many times have we heard this? Right.
8: Right. Well, first of all, they keep telling us that we're broke. There's no money to do anything that might help actually improve your life. But there's a never-ending pile of cash for defense contractors to create more bombs to blow things up halfway around the world. I feel bad for the people of Iran. I have zero sympathy for the government. The government is tyrannical. I'd be happy if they fell. But I don't think that's our job in here. And I think the thing that makes me the most angry about this is, frankly, the same thing that made me mad during the Bush administration, is that they treat our U.S. service men and women, who are braver than I am, because I'm not going to serve overseas. I didn't want to do that when I was 18. They treat them like they're just numbers on a sheet of paper. Yep. These decisions should haunt you for the rest of your lives, even if they're the right decisions, okay? If you read about Lincoln and Grant in the Civil War, every decision that they made haunted them to keep the nation together for how much death and destruction that there was. Donald Trump sleeps just fine at night. I mean, he doesn't sleep. Let's be honest about that, but that's for different reasons. But, like, it's not bugging Pete Hegseth. They want to play toy soldier. They want to play military commander on TV. They want to seem big and tough and strong. And they're making a ton of money for themselves and for their families and for their corporate donors. Everything about this is just disgusting. I feel awful for – what is it? I forget the total number now. Is it 18 confirmed?
2: 17, I'm not sure. But
8: Yeah, 17 Mike, or 18. I feel bad. Those families will never be made whole again. Right. There's nothing you can do to make that right.
2: And you're absolutely right that, you know, which many presidents have said that's should be our number one promise to our troops, is to never send them into harm's way unless it's absolutely necessary. This was completely unnecessary.

0: After 10 years of Trump rallies, you can kind of tell that he's not moving crowds like he used to. The people there were yawning. They were bored, not even looking at him. This one kid was just on his phone half the time. Hey, kids, stop playing Roblox. The president is talking about affordability. Come on, Donald, you got to win this crowd back. You are so great at nicknames. Why don't you just announce a new cool policy with a snappy nickname like old times?
1: We'll pass the great health care plan. It's called our great health care plan. That's the name of it.
0: Wow. Thanks for putting in all that thought. Such a lazy name. That's like making a daily show and calling it the Daily Show.
2: All right. Speaking of health care plans, well,
3: I'm going to get bad news I want from him because he's very handsome. 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
4: Gary became Dr. Doom.
3: Dr. Irwin Redletter is the founding director of the National Center for Disaster Preparedness and senior research scholar.
2: It's a lot. Welcome, Dr. Redletter, to the show with the most explosive diarrhea reporting out there today.
5: I've noticed that, and I know that you got national recognition for that reporting. Yeah,
2: thank you.
6: You got an award.
2: FDA has identified a new parasite outbreak, 72 sickened. I think just this morning I'm seeing four more states have been added. Mm-hmm. The additional outbreak comes in the midst of the nation's worst year on record for intestinal illness. So this is a new outbreak of cyclosporosis has sickened. I don't even know what the update is, but dear God, Doc, talk to us.
5: Oh, boy. And, you know, this coincides with new policies from HHS, from Bobby's shop, that allow, quote-unquote, alternative treatments and methods of using crazy supplements to deal with vaccine-preventable illnesses. And, you know, they've eroded our ability to do surveillance for things like explosive diarrhea epidemics. This one, cyclospora, caused, but there are others. There are other things that we need absolute focused attention on to make sure that we stay safe. And all of these are being gutted by Bobby and crew. And, you know, the thing of it is nobody actually knows why. What is he doing this for?
2: Yeah.
5: It is irrational. And listen, I'm calling it Make America Sick Again campaign, mm-hmm. authored by our Secretary of HHS, Bobby Kennedy.
2: Yep.
5: But the motivation is not clear, other than just, you know, the

0: them or you hear them and you're thinking, no, this is a joke. This is AI. It isn't. It's
1: Right.
0: Donald Trump, his chaotic, disastrously sick mind comes up with a deal to add another nuclear presence in the Middle East, in the middle of the chaos that we're dealing with. Man, I'm telling you, it's one thing after another, and it's really hard to keep up.
1: Well, when I was saying, boy, even Brian Kilmeade on Fox is getting so close to getting it. He picked apart Trump's agreement with Saudi Arabia. First of all, I don't know what he's basing this on, saying future leaders might not be as trustworthy as Crown Prince Mohammed bin Salman. He said, look, MBS seems to be someone we can trust. This is the bone saw murderer that had a what do you call it, Washington Post journalist,
0: Dismembered,
1: Yes,
0: yes.
1: okay. But he said, but I don't see the benefit to letting them enrich. I think it's a bad trend. Well, first of all, you're so close to getting, like, there's never anything in it for us, for America. It's always for Trump and his family, right?
0: Well, no, yeah, right. It's for his business colleagues, his billionaire bros, and his family will benefit a lot from this deal
1: Yep. So
0: because
1: Democrats
0: they
1: are.
0: will provide the materials that Saudis would need to create the nuclear program. This is a straightforward grift
1: So lawmakers
0: that he's doing.
1: in both parties have questions about the details, especially its lack of a nuclear oversight. It's just insanity that we had a perfectly good deal that was working with Iran that he ripped up, and now we're in this debacle. And anyway, it really is. You said it best. It's geopolitical madness. Not to mention, Russia is behind giving intelligence to Iran to help kill us and destroy our bases, including CIA bases, right?
0: Yeah, no, it's amazing. And look, I hope we get out of this administration alive. Chris and I were talking about my hat
1: Make America
0: before the
1: normal
0: show
1: again.
2: Started. Yeah.
0: And I think this is what we have to hope for. It's not something crazy, just a normal world where we have leaders that have, intelligence, some experience, some insight and judgment. That's what we're looking for. Then it's not going to be perfect ever. A little bit of normalcy at this point is exactly the prescription that the country needs.
1: Yeah. Saved one last one. This could be for Glenn, Legal Stack, or you, but judge orders Hegseth to explain how testosterone policy jibes with a ban on such medications for trans troops. This is a great legal point, but also doctors have said this is ridiculous to just willy-nilly be giving, testosterone shots. So Pete Hegseth's new initiative to test and treat troops for low testosterone has prompted a federal judge to question the difference between that kind of testosterone replacement therapy and hormone treatment for transgender men in the military. He noted Trump's ban says the armed forces must adhere to high mental and physical health standards without the benefit of routine medical treatment or special provisions. He ordered both parties in the lawsuit to address the similarities and differences in administering TRT, both medically and logistically, for trans men compared to other service members. I mean, it's a great point legally, but it's also a medical story, right?
0: It's an absurd story from every possible angle. The very fact that the Secretary of Defense is talking about giving testosterone shots to his troops, it really boggles the mind. Yet again, you have Pete Hegseth, a lunatic, making this kind of a crazy healthcare decision. You find me a doctor that thinks that this is even mildly okay.
1: Yeah.
0: You can't.
1: Yeah.
0: And it's horrifying.
1: Yep.
0: It's horrifying.
1: Doc, great stuff.
2: Yes.
1: Let's make America normal again. Can
2: Please.
1: we? Decent, something, anything, sane. We love
0: We'll
1: you,
0: take
1: Doc.
0: it.
1: We love you, Dr. Drew. See you
0: Bye, guys.
2: Thanks,
1: see you next
2: Doc.
1: week. 19 minutes after the hour.
3: No, they lie about everything. They lie about stupid stuff. Like, if the president of the United States lies about AI doctored images that he posts of himself as Jesus Christ and then looks you dead in the eye and tells you that he thought he was a doctor, you shouldn't trust anything that he says. He's literally the boy who cried wolf. If there was a real problem, we wouldn't believe him because he's lying about other stupid stuff. So it just, again, everything about it is just absolutely disgusting. And again, the New York Times reported yesterday that they've been covering up about 100 injuries. There have been reports from people on the ground that they've been turning away. Like, if you're in a facility and you go to get checked on because you think you might have a concussion or you might have hurt your ankle or something like that, they turn you away and tell you to go recover on your own because they don't want to count the numbers. So the numbers are way low. We may not know for years, but I would not be shocked to learn that there have been more fatalities.
1: Does it remind you of COVID? Let's keep the people on the ship. Let's keep the numbers down. Like, you know, if we don't count the number of COVID cases, it doesn't exist. I mean,
3: there's an episode of The Simpsons once where Homer runs a red light and he covers his eyes and he goes, "If I don't see it, it's not illegal."
0: Yeah, that's basically
3: his entire presence.
0: That's it.
1: Okay. By the way, the Defense Department called the New York Times report, quote, baseless and malicious in a hostile and defensive response. It accused the paper of, are you ready for it? Being desperate to smear America's military. Here we go again. You hate, like, Iraq. Oh, you hate the troops. You don't support the military. If you simply say, you know, and then they said it's disgusting behavior, even for the New York Times. Oh, I see. So it's not disgusting behavior to be in an illegal, unnecessary war and lie about the number of people being killed and injured. But it's disgusting for the New York Times to report it.
3: Or attacking Gold Star families, as Donald Trump has done, attacking people who have served, like he attacked John McCain, using a dead soldier's casket from this war just a few weeks ago in a fundraising email. All of that is totally fine. This is not okay. And all of this, like, you hate the troops stuff, it worked briefly for the Republicans in the wake of 9/11 20 years ago. It's not going to work now. They peed away every bit of goodwill that they had on the military in the wake of 9/11. They've lost it. They're not real patriots. They don't care about the military. They don't care about you or I. I'm begging people, if you're listening to this and you're like, man, I hate that Mike Nellis, I hate Democrats, like, whatever, please understand that they hate you and they don't care about you. And we may disagree on issues, but let's build a coalition to kick these people out of office and we get back to fighting about, I don't know, who could play women's volleyball and what type of healthcare system we should have. Yeah. These guys are awful. Get rid of them all.
1: Well, you know, and finally, you said it best here about the service members being killed in a legal war. You said another, and you said, I will ask again, for what? What are we accomplishing here? Trump has no plan, no clear mission, and he's getting our sons and daughters killed for his own vanity. And this is yesterday, he said, every time Iran kills an American soldier, they'll pay for that killing many times over. That's the definition of escalation of a ridiculous situation in the first place. How does this end? It doesn't, I guess. And they're smart enough to know to taunt him into a forever war. That's all they have to do is just keep poking him.
3: Yep. And it accomplishes nothing. Like, what is the goal of this mission? I don't know. And say what you will about George W. Bush and Don Rumsfeld and Dick Cheney and the rest of them. They at least took the time to lie to us.
0: Yeah.
3: And they took the time to come up with a compelling reason to go into Iraq.
0: Yep.
3: And they were like, hey, they've got weapons of mass destruction. We're on the verge of a world war. There's a smoking gun, yada, yada, yada. We got to go do it. This is the laziest justification for a war I've ever seen. We're going in because we're removing the regime. They're tyrannical. We're getting rid of them. Now we're negotiating with the regime. They have weapons of mass destruction. No, they don't actually have them. We're taking the uranium. Now we're going to let them keep their uranium. Now we're taking over the Strait of Hormuz. No. We're not doing any of that. It's crap.
1: Yeah.
3: It's just another scheme for Donald Trump to make money for him, his idiot kids, and all of his donors who are manipulating the market. That's all that this is. They don't care about it. That's why when Donald Trump says this is the golden age of America, it is a golden age for him.
0: Yep.
1: Yeah.
3: His portfolio, his net worth is higher. Yours is not.
1: And, you know, Mike, it seems like he's even losing Fox News. So Britt Hume said, I think the president's in kind of a tough spot here in a sense. He promised to keep us out of endless wars or unsatisfactory wars. I don't know what a satisfactory war is, but okay. And now he's in one, and it's not at all clear how it's going to end. I mean, you know, at least they're stating the truth. He ran on no wars. And here we are. And this is the gaslighting, Mike. The headline, White House touts overwhelming popularity of Trump's deal with Iran, which he just declared to be over. I mean, even idiots can say that, like, none of this makes any sense, right?
3: Yeah.
1: The White House boasted about the popularity of Trump's peace deal with Iran, the same deal he declared was over weeks earlier, citing a new survey from I don't know where. The White House proudly declared voters overwhelmingly support Iran peace deal. Is this what peace is? I mean, we're in a full-on war, right?
3: They put out fake polling data all the time from, like, Rasmussen, which is a joke.

0: disgraced himself after the World Cup final. Looked like the old man in a club that no one wanted around. And he's the only one that couldn't figure it out. So there's nothing that he's saying right now that any of us can take seriously. And that's unfortunate because he's gotten us involved in a war that has now cost the lives of 18 brave service members in Iran. He's announced how many different ceasefires, Donald Trump, how many different ceasefires has he announced during the course of the reckless and costly war of choice in Iran? Is there anything that he says, particularly when it relates to so-called agreements, that we can take seriously?
1: Let me jump ahead.
2: No.
1: Is this going to be on the test? Do we have to know this? Sam, you don't know all of the lore of the Stephanie Miller Show going back 20-odd years.
2: What are you revealing?
1: Tammy says, it has been 10 years since John Fugelsang rushed onto the stage at Walnut Street Theater in Philadelphia to rescue Stephanie Miller after she fell into the orchestra pit. Uh-huh. Not all superheroes wear capes. Mm-hmm. John and I will tell you the details of this story.
3: With Fugelsang. With John Fugelsang.
1: Happy anniversary. Happy orchestra pit anniversary, John Fugelsang.
4: Happy 10 years, sweetie. Someone else beat me to our special moment. But yes, it was on this date. I didn't run on a stage. I dove into an orchestra pit and landed about 10 feet away from you.
1: I was going to make that correction. Hold on. Sam, you don't understand. So, we never played a theater. There was an orchestra pit that was open, and it was not
4: great
1: marked,
4: theater.
1: Marked or
4: legendary
1: taped.
4: Legendary theater in Philly. Brando,
1: and I was doing, yes, some of my fabulous physical comedy, and my boot heel caught on the, and I fell into the. John Fugelsang did not rush on stage. He jumped into the orchestra pit, could have also injured himself badly, and rescued me. And then they put me in the back of the ambulance with Gloria Allred, which gets you
4: with
1: excellent
4: Gloria Allred
1: service. At an emergency room.
5: Yes.
1: I want to highly recommend it.
4: And let me just say, God bless Gloria Allred. She did not care for any of the jokes Frangela and I told the rest of the night about her being in your ambulance.
1: I said, she does not chase ambulances. She catches them.
4: She rides in them. Yes, I said the same thing. I had to convince her it wasn't a joke. And Frangela was saying, "Oh, it's going to be the Stephanie Miller Theater from now on." But she was great. It was amazing. Thank God we
1: she
4: had
1: was.
4: Rick Unger there.
1: I was.
4: Rick Unger did a solid 20. He was. Who knew what a great Chris Walken that guy did? And we pulled off a show and only had to give about 700 refunds. So it's good.
1: Yes, I cannot thank you enough. That was incredibly brave. You are a superhero, and so is Gloria Allred. I was really scared. I thought I broke my neck as she held my hand while I was crying, and they were putting me in the MRI machine. It was really a thing.
4: Yeah.
1: So anyway.
4: I know.
1: Anyway.
4: But we were also inspired for Hillary Clinton to beat Donald Trump. We just didn't care. And there
1: yes.
4: were rumors that the DNC had been hacked and the RNC too, but they probably won't release both of them, right? And yeah. 10 years ago tonight.
1: Yeah, exactly. All right. There'll be a different kind of excitement October 24th at Saban Theater for the one big LA or sexy liberal show of 2026
4: oh, yes.
1: with Mark Hamill and Glenn Kirshner and superstars to be named later. As well. So get your
4: Indeed.
1: Tickets, sexyliberal.com.
4: It's going to be great. It's going to be great. I just want to wish a very happy Andrew and Tristan Tate are going to prison for years to all who celebrate. Can I say that?
1: Yes, yes. He has a cannibal roommate, which is so distressing.
4: Oh,
1: I'm so distressed for him. I really
4: Is the roommate okay? Is the cannibal all right? Yeah, I was going to say.
1: Does Andrew Tate taste like chicken?
5: You mean Baron Trump's best friends, Andrew and Tristan Tate?
1: Yeah.
4: Okay. If you're in a cell with Aaron, with Tristan Tate or Andrew Tate, I wouldn't want the cannibal to turn into a woman-hating douchebag. You know what I'm saying? It'd be awful. Because these guys have all the humanity of a prison urinal, folks. And these two rancid drops of hell food have been turning lonely young men into coarse, woman-hating scumbags who are still lonely. And this is really the feel-good story of the year. Because you know Donald Trump admires these jerk-offs, but he's going to do this. He's going to let them be extradited because he knows he can't afford to bail them out this time. He bailed them out of Romania, but his numbers are so low, Donald Trump is letting them go to spend years in prison. It's kind of a beautiful story.
1: Yeah, and they do all, it's all of a piece, these manosphere douchebags.
4: All of them.
1: Speaking of, John Jr. also follows him, buddy. He has finally addressed all those cocaine rumors.
6: John Jr.'s on coke.
3: It's the Stephanie Miller Show.
1: Well. I think we've already covered it, haven't we?
4: Yes, very much so.
1: He said social media...
4: By the way, Bolivia's happy we didn't invade them.
1: He said critics on social media have accused him of being the biggest cokehead in the world. If the spoon fits, I mean, I'm just saying.
4: Yeah,
1: he was born with a silver Coke spoon in his nose,
5: in
1: wasn't
5: his nose,
1: he?
5: Yeah. Uh-huh.
1: I just wrote that right now. I think it's pretty good for just all right.
5: Okay.
1: The rumors swelled after his sweaty, glassy-eyed appearance at the 2020 RNC, which he blamed on, wait for it, John, bad lighting.
4: Oh, right.
1: You know how
4: right.
1: that
4: well,
1: is.
4: I would have thought he'd blame it on Kim Guilfoyle. I give him credit for being original.
1: He says, just to be clear, he does not do coke. So, there.
3: It's the Stephanie Miller Show.
1: Okay.
4: Wow. He also doesn't meet with Russians at his dad's place of business.
1: Right.
4: To sabotage our elections, too. I know how honest he is.
1: Yeah. And also, did you see, John, this New York Times piece? Members of the Trump family have faced criticism for mixing business with politics. But what sets apart the latest moves by Don Jr. is how he, through his 1789 Capitol, is cashing in on the policies of the current administration openly and without apology. Many of the companies that 1789 have invested in have large government contracts, while others, like Polymarket, have benefited directly from new Trump policies or rollbacks of existing laws. Just 2 years ago, the company made a few hundred dollars. It now oversees more than $3 billion. I mean,
4: you're not going to like my response to this.
1: Okay. Stephanie.
4: You're not going to like my response to this. Why shouldn't these people cash in on the office if the Democratic Party is never going to even mention the Emoluments Clause? We could have impeached Donald Trump 1 minute into his first inaugural address in 2017 for violating the domestic and foreign constitutional emoluments clauses. Jimmy Carter put his peanut farm, he got rid of it. Mitt Romney, that soulless hump, put his assets in a blind trust. Donald Trump is making billions. And I'm sorry, I'm rooting for these
1: Democrats. It's Friday and I'm tired, but I thought you said Jimmy Carter put his penis in a...
4: No, he didn't. Jimmy Carter put his peanut farm, madam.
1: I'm so sorry, John. I don't know. I'm very tired. Listen.
4: Jimmy Carter only put his peanut farm in one place, and it was with Rosalind. How dare you? He was a responsible peanut farm owner. He knew where to put it and how to use it right, too.
1: Your penis is in a trust, isn't it?
4: My peanut farm is massive, but Jimmy Carter knew how to use his peanut farm responsibly and not wag it in our faces like Donald Trump wagging his tiny, diseased peanut farm at us. So... I mean,
1: listen, the thing I like about you best, you are a helper. You said my bank allows me to choose my own personalized ID question to prove I'm me. So now when I call, they have to ask me who's the black private who has a sex machine to all the chicks, and I must answer Shaft.
4: Yes. You didn't need to bleep that word. It's private detective. It's
1: I know,
4: parlance.
1: But Chris, I could tell was going to give me if I said the D word.
5: Uh-huh. Yeah.
4: Well,
1: I can feel it.
5: I think the FCC is listening, Stephanie.
1: But he's correct. That it is also a word for detective.
4: That's true.
1: All right.
5: But it's also the first name of a former vice president.
1: See, look at you being a bag of private detectives about it.
4: I'm going to err on the side of keeping your license, Steffi. I mean, you know.
1: Chris is always going to be a prissy bag of private detectives about bad ones.
5: I don't even like it when you say balls.
1: Balls. Okay, John.
4: Wait, so you can say that, but you can't say private detective on this show?
5: Exactly.
1: We've talked about soccer all week.
4: Ben Shapiro. The world doesn't make sense anymore. There are no rules. Gender isn't a thing anymore. I'm Ben Shapiro. Why is there no one else in the offices here at Daily Wire? Why am I alone here? I'm sorry. I have to go deep to do my Ben Shapiro. I go so
1: John,
4: deep.
1: John, you are a patriot. You said the American Revolution was fought by brave people willing to die for liberty. Patriot Front is fought by cowards willing to hide for fascism. You can't reclaim something that never belonged to you. You are a patriot, sir. You just are.
4: Well, thank you. Thank you. That's why, well, I try to be. I care about this country. I want it to last. That's why, I mean, you're a patriot. Even Chris is a patriot, and that's horrible to say.
5: I know.
4: But we care about this country. Look, as irritating as these liberals are, and I know how irritating these liberals are with their kombucha and their proper spelling of the word your, I know, but liberals are the ones, generally speaking, who care about Americans they haven't met and will never meet. And I find more and more with our right-wing friends, it's got to happen to someone they know before they care. RFK is going to have someone he knows get measles before we do something about
1: this. You said tell your right-wing loved ones that increased health care costs are how Trump gave Elon another tax cut. Health care cuts belong to one party, and it gets worse in January. I keep saying this.
4: Yeah,
1: they
4: it
1: timed
4: gets so much
1: it
4: worse in
1: to
4: January.
1: Be after... the midterms.
4: After the midterms.
1: Don't expect your right-wing loved ones to appreciate this. I keep thinking this. It's just they
4: talk about
1: we
4: it
1: have
4: now.
1: Unlimited
4: everyone,
1: we have unlimited talk. Socialism in this country, John, for big corporations
4: for
1: and
4: wealthy
1: people and rugged capitalism for the rest of us. I mean, it's and
4: that's
1: I,
4: That's what Ralph Nader said. Nader said capitalism will never fail because it will always have socialism to bail it out. And we have so much socialism in this country, from the army to Social Security to the Interstate Highway Plan to government insurance on your paycheck. We have so much socialism in this country. And democratic socialists are just FDR Democrats. I don't think it's a great name. I prefer capitalists with empathy, FDR Democrats, but I get it. And right now, the most popular politician in America is a Muslim Democratic Socialist from New York City, which is why the Republicans are so terrified it's going to be communism, communism, communism, because that's the Republicans' plan to get white people over 70 who remember the Soviet Union to vote Republican
1: that's
4: for
1: right.
4: the midterms. It's brilliant.
1: So Olivia Wilde talked about, you were just talking about your right-wing relatives. I'm telling you, she, you know, put her finger on the Fox News phenomenon. Here we go.
2: I think that people right now, particularly now, feel distrustful and they feel manipulated by people in power, and they should, because I mean, right now we're being told by Fox News, which is being fed this by the administration, that the reflecting pool in DC, where I'm from, is blue when we can see that it's green. I mean, it's Orwellian to such a ludicrous extent. It's a comedy.
1: Yeah. Yeah, I mean, we talked to Glenn Kirshner earlier, but I mean, this ridiculous reflecting pool case. I mean, they've destroyed the evidence by draining the pools. Like the case is going to get thrown out. It was so ridiculous in the first place.
4: But that's all they do. That's all Trump does. Trump is proof that we don't have a fair justice system when rich people can use it to hurt people they don't like.
1: Yep.
4: Trump doesn't file these lawsuits because he thinks he has a chance of winning. He's trying to bankrupt James Comey with legal costs.
1: Yep.
4: He's trying to bankrupt Letitia James with legal costs.
1: Yep.
4: That's all it is. This is lawfare, folks. They are manipulating the judicial branch to hurt people, and the founders had no mechanism to deal with this. They just couldn't see any of this coming.
1: You also said, I guess if we all own concealed nuclear devices, we'd be a lot safer in case Iran gets one, too. That's a...
5: Well, okay.
1: You're a problem solver.
4: Can we talk about this?
1: Do they come in purse size? Because
4: But like Trump takes millions and millions from the Saudis and then lets them enrich uranium.
1: Yeah.
4: While we're at war with Iran to keep them from enriching uranium. And Trump says, well, this is to contain Iran, you know? And I'm like, another country with nukes in the same neighborhood? That's like, we're going to prevent alcoholism by opening up another liquor store. Okay. That's the plan.
1: Okay.
4: I mean, imagine your neighbor gives your family millions through real estate deals, and your golf courses get millions through their golf league, and your rancid son-in-law gets a $2 billion investment, and they lobby Congress, and then you're like, hey, you know who should have nukes? These guys, like, that women
1: right,
4: are property, and they suppress free speech, and they have modern slavery. And Trump just signed a nuclear deal to let the Saudis enrich uranium. Barack Obama signed a deal to make sure Iran never could.
1: Yep. John, you wrote a piece, Explosive Diarrhea, which is not funny, so don't laugh
4: at
1: any of this.
4: At all. No,
1: so
4: we
1: I
4: can't
1: will
4: laugh
1: certainly
4: at this.
1: Not
4: this is
1: play.
4: Not a funny story.
1: I will not play our Yankee Doodle fart music because this
4: no,
1: is.
4: No, don't do that.
1: John Fugelsang is a serious New York Times bestselling writer, everybody.
4: That's
1: this
4: right,
1: is not
4: I am.
1: Funny. Friends, the poor choices of 77 million U.S. voters now require us to talk a lot about explosive diarrhea.
4: Yes.
1: Every time these Christians elect Caligula, God sends a plague. Republicans are deregulating your digestive tract. Oh, no, we're not done yet, Sam.
5: Okay. I thought we were.
1: Essentially, we cut disease surveillance to save money, which is sort of like never buying batteries for your home smoke detector to save money.
4: Exactly. I always think I said it on your show. Explosive diarrhea always sounds hilarious. Like, oh, wouldn't that be a funny
1: wouldn't
4: metal
1: that be
4: band?
1: Funny?
4: Until it's your Wednesday, people,
5: right.
4: Then it's not funny.
5: Until
4: okay?
5: your ass is on fire.
1: Yeah.
4: And let me also just say, it is hard to write about explosive diarrhea. And do you know why? Because diarrhea is so unpleasant, none of us have ever learned how to properly spell it.
1: No. Where does the R go? Does
4: where
1: anyone
4: does
1: know?
4: Where does the H go, people? Where
5: the
4: does
5: H.
4: the H go? Don't look. Don't check. Tell me. Where does the H go? You don't know. It's the only medical condition none of us can spell.
1: How many people
4: emergency.
1: Have asked Siri, how do you spell diarrhea?
5: I always want to put the H near the beginning of the word.
1: Yeah,
5: no, it
1: and
5: goes
1: then you're
5: near,
1: like, no,
5: it,
1: that
5: it goes near the end of the word.
4: None of us are, none of us even want to know how to spell it. It's like
1: yeah, and meanwhile, we're like cleaning out a Scrabble board. So, you know, you're like, I don't know what
5: I have had to spell diarrhea so many times when putting together these soundbite lists.
4: This is science I'm talking about, folks. This is the science. And again, I mean, understand, RFK Jr. can ignore science, but your colon can't.
1: You
4: your
1: said
4: colon is a fact checker.
1: You finish. Don't view it as explosive diarrhea, MAGA friends. This is Donald Trump getting big government off your back, and he just deregulated your digestive tract.
4: Yes.
1: Making America great again. Am I right? Am I right, everybody?
5: You're right.
4: We're making bathroom lines long again is what we're doing.
1: We love you, John Fugelsang. We love you in your brand new time slot, snuggled right into
4: show. Spooning you, having you be my, following you and having your deeply attractive audience. It's really wonderful. Everyone, we got a packed show today as well. Joe Walsh is going to be there. TV's Frank is going to be there. Oh. Nikki Friedman from the great state of Florida. And even Mr. Bob Seska is going to be on today's show.
1: Give Joe Walsh a long, soulful, deep French kiss from me.
4: I will do that for you,
1: but
4: not for me. And I want to say my next book, I'm not allowed to announce it yet, but I'll just tell you, it's on Amazon. I better finish writing it. It's up for sale now. So I can hopefully make that announcement next week, but it's up there now.
1: Diarrhea. Hang on. How do I find John Fugelsang's new book about diarrhea? Okay, I love you, John.
4: Thanks for the diarrhea talk and the Tate Brothers. Bye-bye,
1: you
4: guys.
1: Too. You
5: bye.
1: Too. Bye-bye. So unpleasant. Deeply unpleasant topics today. 49 minutes after the hour.
6: Good morning, Steph.
1: I don't know if you saw, I caused a little bit of a hubbub on mainstream media. I think I may have gotten booted off of CNN for stating that Trump is a 34-count felon and also an adjudicated rapist.
6: Yeah.
1: That's shocking news, apparently.
6: Right. Water is wet and fire is hot.
5: Yeah. Oh, but there was a scramble in the studio as soon as you said that.
1: Boy. Yeah, Glenn, that's why we're where we are. I mean, thank God we were saying, one sliver of hope I'll take is ABC and NBC didn't air this. What we knew was going to be complete nonsense and lies. And, of course, it turned out to be not only complete nonsense and lies, but to prove the opposite, that Russia interfered in 2020 to help him. I mean, you're just like, how far gone is this guy?
6: Yeah, Steph, there are just some things that are like smash mouth obvious regarding Donald Trump's BS. Just think about this. In 2016, when the Obama administration was kind of loosely speaking overseeing elections, I guess they were free and fair. Donald Trump won. In 2024, when Joe Biden's administration was in power, Donald Trump won. But in 2020, when Donald Trump's administration was in power, there was massive fraud and Donald Trump lost, even though his own agencies and executive branch officials, including Bill Barr, for gosh sakes, said free and fair elections, no fraud undermining the results. I mean, it doesn't make any damn sense, at least if you're able to separate, truth from lies.
1: Yeah. Yeah. No, absolutely. So here's the thing we were saying yesterday, Glenn, before that. He's not going to, it's too soon for him to go the steps where everybody's afraid of and openly talking about federal control, seizing ballots, martial law, whatever. But God bless Senator Slotkin last night talking about this. Want to get your take. Here we go.
7: The president refuses to rule out, as does his cabinet, sending in uniformed military. And you have to think through these scenarios. Think about that for a second. I've had meetings with officials in Michigan. What if they send in the military and they say, you know what, we're coming into this voting location. We're going to seize machines. What will we do? What if they don't have a warrant? I mean, these are some really scary kind of tabletop exercises, things that we're having here, because the president has made clear this is not a joke to him. This is not something he just says kind of offhandedly. He's obsessed with it. And so he's willing to really do anything to win, quote unquote, in November.
1: This is a fine needle we're threading, right, Glenn? You and I talk about this every week. God bless the Senator Slotkins and Warners and Kellys and all of them, and the networks that are openly discussing what he may do to try to rig these elections. That's the best we can do at preemption. As you keep saying every week, he keeps losing lawsuit after lawsuit with the things he's tried so far. But what's your reaction to what Senator Slotkin said?
6: I agree that is someplace Donald Trump wants to go. I don't know if the military will comply. Listen, I've lost a little bit of faith in our beloved military. I've served active duty 6.5 years. Mm-hmm. I was taught that we must disobey unlawful orders. And sending the military to the polls to seize ballot boxes or do anything really would be unlawful. It would be unconstitutional. It would be a gross abuse of presidential power. I think we need to be talking about this now and making sure that we send the message loud and clear that the military has to obey its oath of office of loyalty to the Constitution, not to the president. So I agree it's a concern. I agree Trump will want to go there. I don't think, Steph, he will be able to do anything that will stop the blue wave that's coming. I really don't.
1: Yeah, I agree. That's what I mean about the fine needle we're threading, is you want a superpower turnout, not depress it by going, oh, he's not going to let it happen anyway, it doesn't matter. But can I just say to your point about the military, I just happened to see the video of this low flyby. Was it at Virginia Beach?
5: Pensacola.
1: In Florida. Yeah. I mean, I didn't know what it looked like until I saw it. These people are terrified. And as Mike said on X, this Top Gun should get Pete Kegbreath fired. Someone could have been hurt or killed by the high-speed, low-altitude mm-hmm. jet wash kicked up in the Blue Angels flyover. I mean, that and flying by Kid Rock, and all Hegseth can say is, oh, carry on, Patriots. I mean, this is such fake macho bull going on right now with the testosterone and

0: 56 minutes after the hour, proving once again that we just cannot have nice things in Trump's America. I've never been to a WNBA game. I don't really follow it. I saw a video of Sophie Cunningham on my Instagram feed. I'm like, wow, she's hot. Wow. And she seems, great. She and Caitlin Clark have cute. They're amazing basketball players. They have a cute friendship. And then, this, Chris, what was your impression of people on social media?
1: She's hot right now!
0: Okay. Thank you. That's what I hear, too. People on social media.
2: That is social media.
0: Okay. Because she got called MAGA Barbie. She said she's not. She's middle of the road. But sadly, she is anti-trans. First of all, she's anti-trans women in sports. There are no trans women in her entire league. Like, it's just such a fictional problem. And I am just
3: disappointed.
0: Future wife. Off the list.
2: She pointed directly at that Leah swimmer girl.
0: Yes, yeah. All the wrong people like her, like Caroline Levitt now.
4: Men should not be playing in women's sports. It's completely ludicrous that anyone could support that. It's even more ludicrous that you do have Sophia Cunningham, a female athlete herself, very accomplished in her own right, coming forth and speaking that truth that men shouldn't play in women's sports. We want to protect women and girls, and the backlash she is receiving from Democrats and left-wing thinkers across the country is astonishing. They are clearly very out of touch with the American public on this issue, which, again, is an 80-20 issue. It's common sense. It's rooted in basic biological fact that men should not be competing against women on playing fields across the country.
0: Shut up. Oh, shut up. Shut up.
1: She's mad!
0: You know what? I can only imagine how devastated a 20-year-old straight girl is that she's off my future wife list now, but whatever. Fridays with Frangela next.

0: You might remember back in March when President Trump quickly launched his quick war in Iran, and conservative media told you how quick it was quickly going to go.
1: We've already knocked out so much of their capability. It looks like this is just a wrap-up mission at this point.
2: I don't see how this thing can continue much longer.
3: The war may be over right now.
4: I just left the president today. It was a great interview. I said to him, Mr. President, you keep talking about the war like was. I said, is it over? He said, it's over.
0: That was 5 months ago. So by now, the end must surely be in sight.
5: Tonight, no end in sight in the war against Iran.
6: Mr. President, there are no signs that Iran is ready to stop fighting. So what is the plan? Is the plan to just keep bombing until they give up?
7: There are no signs. Why, do you know something that I don't know?
6: Well, they continue to attack our allies.
7: You don't know what? You don't know anything. You know something that I don't know? Do you know something I don't know?
0: My God, this guy's cranky. Get him to a cabinet meeting so he can take a nap.
8: I've decided that's the technique I'm going to use on you.
9: What?
8: Just when I'm saying anything. You know that they got to know? Oh, really? Do you know that they got to know? What do you know? Okay.
9: Oh, see how much show prep you get after that. There goes your sound bites.
8: Talking to yourself for 3 hours.
9: Yeah.

0: Yes.
1: Hi, ooh. Frangela. Good morning.
0: Good morning. Good Happy morning. Orchestra Pit anniversary.
2: Yes.
1: And good morning to our never-ending war and exploding ass lettuce diarrhea. Good morning.
0: Yes, good morning.
3: Good morning.
1: Okay. Yeah, that was
3: Psychosflora.
1: America has fallen into the orchestra pit of life.
0: America has fallen. That was the best. I've never had a more exciting. I mean, once you were okay in the hospital, I was like, Francis, John Fugelsang is exactly right. We went on stage. We were like, what y'all want Stephanie to name her new theater?
1: Totally. Gloria Allred's going to have this signed over to her by the end of the night. Okay.
0: She jumped in an ambulance with you. I was like, ooh, this is going to be good.
1: This is going to be good. So, I don't know. Why are they calling it a bombshell report? Don't we know they're lying to us about everything? Bombshell report reveals Trump administration remove U.S. troop names from Iran casualty list. We know they're lying about everything, right? They removed the dead, you know, the numbers. I mean, we already know this, right? According to the Times, citing several anonymous U.S. officials, the department also withheld information about three Iranian strikes in Jordan last week that left dozens of U.S. service members hurt and damaged multiple helicopters. One retired general said the administration seems to have a real hard time being honest about what's going on, not just about casualties, about the war in general. Their unwillingness to, or their downplaying troop deaths suggests an unwillingness or inability to aggressively learn from mistakes. They're just doubling and tripling down on everything. Disastrous Iran war, tariffs, you name it, right?
3: And saying, give us $95 billion right now to continue it.
1: Yeah.
3: This war that's over but not over, that is happening but isn't happening.
0: If you haven't spent the money we already gave you, I don't know why they think we made them money. They really do think that this country has made them money. You can't steal billions and want billions for things and think that we don't keep making billions.
1: Yeah. Well, I feel like even like they're talking like a Newsmax, they're starting to, whatever this douche canoe is. He said,
2: Higby?
1: Yes.
2: Yes.
1: He still said, I mean, they do all the talking points and blah, blah. We got a kid having a nuclear weapon. And then he said the reports were running low on munitions. How? Like, that's what we spend $1 trillion a year, more than the next 24 countries combined, 23 of which are allies, to be good at war. What went wrong? I mean, even Fox News, like, they're having a hard time spinning this, right?
0: What you going to spin? You going to spin trash? Because let me tell you something, you can put trash in that salad spinner all you want. It's still going to be trash when you open the top.
2: Uh-huh.
0: Like, that's the thing. It's like, and I know that they think money solves everything, but their gross miscalculation here, and I think that is a huge understatement on my part, that I think is steeped in racism, that they were going to come in here and tell people what to do, has left the entire world less safe and in grave economic moment.
3: Peril.
1: Yeah.
0: Yes, thank you.
3: We are in economic peril. And to your original point, Stephanie, this is an administration that cooks every number. Yeah. There's not one truthful number metric, from his weight to the numbers that were out there for his inauguration, to the jobs numbers,
0: what they do,
3: to
0: Stephanie,
3: the deaths of our service people in his, Schrodinger's war.
1: Right.
0: Now
1: they're trying to explain why we're apparently fighting to keep Iran from having a nuclear weapon, which they didn't have because, remember the deal, but the black guy did it, so that he had to get rid of that deal that was already working and the strait was open. And now the Saudi Arabian deal, like, which he appears to have blown up himself because he is the worst deal maker that has ever lived. So the White House Press Secretary Caroline Leavitt was peppered with questions about the agreement Trump forged with Saudi Arabia that opens the door to uranium enrichment there. She was unable to answer most of them. She was asked, will Saudi Arabia be exempt from international inspections as part of this deal? I don't want to comment on the specifics of the deal. Yeah, why would you? That's crazy. The Saudi government has said they wouldn't consider entering into the Abraham Accords unless and until there's a Palestinian state. What makes you think they're going to change their minds? I won't get ahead of the president's conversations. This is something he feels very strongly about. Is that an answer? I don't think so.
2: I don't know.
1: And then why does Saudi Arabia get a civilian nuclear deal, but Iran doesn't get a civilian nuclear deal? Leavitt responded by ignoring the content of the question, instead reading a pre-written statement about how it will benefit American companies. It doesn't benefit anyone ever but Trump and his family. That's who it benefits,
0: right? That's right. I guarantee you the little offspring right now are making a nuclear power company. Watch. Right now. Can I just ask someone who's watching Caroline's baby? I was really happy when she had that baby, because I thought we were going to be rid of her for a good 6 months, maybe, maybe eight. But she, I mean, was it even a weekend?
3: Yeah.
0: Like, I'm just like, why
3: that
0: do we
3: does not
0: hear
3: seem
0: her?
3: Like a very good trad wife.
0: Not at all.
1: Yeah, and now I think she's spatting with Donald Trump now. She said at a briefing that President Trump's patience with Senate Majority Leader John Thune is wearing thin because of the blah, blah, Save Act something. Suggesting a response to the White House, he said that they should get on the phone instead of pointing fingers. So fight, fight, fight, big bag of rats. Thune is fighting with Caroline Leavitt in the White House. And they don't have the votes. They're not going to pass the SAVE Act. And he just, oh, my God, it's like Walter the dog at this point. It's just, ah, wow, wow, wow, SAVE Act.
0: He is such a child.
1: Do you know something?
0: I cannot with him.
1: I think we have to inject that in every conversation. Do you know something? I don't know.
0: It's like, what is wrong with you?
2: I am not an ABC News reporter. You cannot do that with me.
0: You are an adult.
1: I mean, you're an ABC News reporter.
0: It's just the most ridiculous. It's like, I'm telling you something. This is the death of comedy, because I can't satirize that.
1: I know.
0: I can't. How can I go further? Talking about a war.
1: That is what it's reduced to.
0: A war.
2: Right.
1: And you used to do that to other kids when you were like eight. But what am I?
3: We are in the waiting for Guffman presidency.
0: It is so crazy.
3: Yeah.
1: You guys we're improv artists, but we're out. We can't.
2: You can't yes and that.
1: No.
2: No.
0: A giant super extra large carpet square. Let's get this man a juice box and a nap. What are we doing?
1: It's right. It's the Veruca Salt's presidency. I want my cutter bribe jet. I want it now.
3: It's my jet. And you want to save it.
1: Okay. All right. Senator Raphael Warnock had some thoughts I wanted to share. Here we go.
4: There is no question that the Trump-Vance administration is a white supremacist regime that is trying to foist its dark and divisive vision of our country onto the American experiment.
1: Yeah, and by the way, Don Lemon said the same thing you guys say every week. Just spare me with the price of eggs, you know.
0: I mean, yeah. Because these people, there was a survey yesterday that, like, that percentage, what is it, 37% or whatever, of the country believes that the Iran war is worth the costs. And I'm like, wow, that's a lot coming from people who were upset about the price of eggs.
1: Yeah. Yeah. Yeah.
0: Like, oh, tell me, I need to stop hearing that what people care about is affordability. No, they don't. What they care about, the MAGA base, is white supremacy.
1: Is blaming
0: what
1: someone
0: else. What they care about is monetizing their whiteness. That's what they care about.
1: Yep. Speaking of which, these stories are starting to piss me off. I know we're a long way away from 2028, but Fresno B said there's an idea taking hold on the left that former Vice President Kamala Harris is a viable choice for the Democratic presidential nomination in 2028. She isn't. And even if she somehow won it, she'd be a certain loser in the general election. Okay. I'm gonna lose my shizzle. And so someone posted that and said, these articles are something. Kamala isn't a viable candidate? Ha ha. She's not a viable candidate, my ass. Harris was Vice President of the United States of America. Will she win? I don't know. I hope so. But either way, she sure AF is viable. I mean, you know, ruling people out now this early?
0: Yeah, let me tell you something. What I learned, one of the things I learned, is that allowing a small group of rich people, whether they be Democrats or Republicans, to decide things doesn't work. Because I maintain, had they not turned on Biden, we may not be in this place.
1: Thank you. I can't get it. You know, I play
3: Hunter. Thank you, George Clooney.
1: You know, I play Hunter Biden every day on this show.
0: That's what I'm saying. I'm like, that is where I know we need to be. How about you listen to the voters? How about that we decide viability? How about that?
1: Yeah. Now, this is Jesse Waters, I think, maybe hyper-powering our base, but here we go.
5: Jonica, it's a new one from Tampa. If AOC becomes president, are you moving to Paris? Didn't I promise I'd move to Paris if Kamala won? Sure, yeah, I'll move to Paris.
1: Fantastic.
5: No problem.
1: Fantastic. That's, as if we needed more reasons to vote. That's fantastic.
0: Yeah, but Don't ruin Paris like that. I mean,
2: maybe he meant Paris, Texas.
0: Yeah, I mean, that's foreign enough.
1: That was Jesse Waters when he's not talking about the lighter side of military rape.
0: Yeah, mm-hmm. Yeah, he's a prince. I cannot wait. I was thinking maybe he should go into space.
1: There you go. This is because we're liberal helpers.
2: I believe there's a Paris on Uranus.
1: Is there?
2: Uh-huh.
1: Anyway, could you do? You know something I don't know? He knows something I don't know. Okay. That is so unattractive, and I can't help
2: myself.
1: Yeah,
2: it is.
1: Donald Trump has made us all mean and all crazy.
2: You're lucky you're doing this on a Friday, where I can take two days off from this.
0: You know something I don't know? He's like a less smart Cartman.
2: Yes!
3: Totally.
2: Beefcake!
1: Okay.
3: Ah, they killed Kenny.
1: Okay.
0: Okay, that was good.
1: 19.
2: Oh, no. It was not. Don't glaze her.
3: More. Kyle's mom is a big fat bitch. She's a big fat bitch. Kyle's mom is a big fat bitch.
2: It's Friday.
1: It does not sound
3: that
1: like
3: not
1: anything
3: sound
1: like Fred Sanford. Thank you. Thank you. Francis. All right, 19 minutes after the hour. This other 98 said, watching these generals begging for $1.5 trillion after starting a ridiculous war of choice we are currently losing is absolutely disgusting.
6: I thought it was America first, and he promised no new wars.
2: Right.
6: And Stephen Miller is just such a Nazi goon. What a...
1: Yeah.
6: I don't see how you cannot look at that and see bright neon arrow signs pointing to bad guy, bad guy. It's so obvious.
2: Yeah.
1: They'll just all fall in line. Jim Banks, Senator for Republican from Indiana.
7: President Trump has done so much to bring long-term, lasting peace to the Middle East. The Abraham Accords in the first Trump term, and now what he's doing in this term to wipe out Iran's military, to wipe out their ability to have a nuclear weapon and to prevent them from funneling money to Hezbollah and Hamas and terrorist proxy groups.
1: Wow, it's peace that we're looking at. That's what's happening in the Middle East, unprecedented peace.
6: Mm-hmm. Yeah, I would say he should take a trip there.
1: Yeah.
6: Vacation.
1: All right. Carlos, you've been a good boy, so I'm going to sport the sports again for you.
6: There we go. Let's do it.
1: Sports. Thank you. Someone posted, it's funny, Trump is out here bragging about how he was the only one that could bring a World Cup to America, but the selection was made when Obama was president in 2016. This was not the first World Cup America has hosted, 1994. 84. Trump lies because no one ever checks him on his lies.
2: Exactly.
1: He loves to take credit for the successes of others. Someone said there is not a single piece of valor that Trump won't blatantly steal. I mean, it is just endlessly embarrassing the way he tried to. What did John Stewart call him? Kankles Muldoon, like getting his way the Spain's picture. Like,
6: then they cut him out.
2: Yes.
6: It's like a really crappy birthday clown that the kids don't like. They want me to be here. No, get away,
1: get
6: Bobo.
1: Out.
6: God, they hate you. Your magic tricks stunk, and you.

0: in 2023 in New Jersey by Mikey Sherrill. The DMV accidentally did it. 400 people voted.
1: Right.
0: Oh, my God, it's a travesty.
1: Right.
0: No, they
1: first of all,
0: it.
1: She found it. She announced it immediately. She's fixing it, making sure it never happens. But, of course, they're going to use that to push the SAVE Act and go, yeah. Oh, see.
0: And when we play the phone call of a sitting U.S. president calling for 12,000 more votes, that doesn't even register.
1: Yeah.
0: But 400 people voting out of 6,000, out of 6.5 million.
1: The Heritage found it. The conservative Heritage, they're ones that found, I don't know, 0.00001% of people vote, accident. And obviously it's an accident when it happens. It's not vote illegally.
0: They're not doing it on purpose. They assume that they have some sort of asylum which allows them to vote, but they can't.
1: Right. By the by, can I just say, speaking of just immigration, etc., Chelsea says, can we talk about this? FBI Director Kash Patel personally told prosecutors to stop investigating the killing of Renee Good by ICE agents in Minneapolis. The New York Times reported he did it because the truth would contradict what the president had said happened. An FBI agent tried to open a civil rights investigation. She was told to reclassify it to protect the shooter. Instead, she refused and resigned. Every day, Carlos, there is another just I'm afraid no one's ever going to trust any part of the government again, right? They
0: Nobody
1: just lie and lie and lie.
0: That's his. They have to go over the cliff with him. That's why J.D. Vance and Marco Rubio, I will not stop fighting this con man and cut to, oh, my God, Trump.
1: How about this, reporter? Was there an agreement on election interference during your talk with the Chinese foreign minister, Marco Rubio? We didn't discuss the topic. Tennessee Holler said all the evidence you need that Trump's primetime speech was a giant hot air lie intended only to set up theft of the next election is right here in this clip.
0: And then they asked Trump, then why are you treating Xi so well now? Well, that was before. I think he's been, that was before. He's better now, you know. I'm not going to say anything now.
1: And the intelligence was that China didn't interfere, that they decided it wasn't worth it.
0: Yeah.

0: take to dinner.
1: Yeah.
0: But she always knows her place. She's got style, she's got grace. She's a winner.
1: Yeah. And hey.
0: She's a lady. Oh.
1: And lady bitches.
0: And the lady is
2: Stephanie Miller. She's
1: 25 minutes after the hour, Fridays with Frangela. So here's some good news. The Emerson College polling shows voters find Democrats with an 11-point advantage over the Republicans on the generic congressional ballot. Driving the Democrats' significant lead on the ballot, women voters. Excuse me. Girls. Women, we're gonna have to do this, right?
3: Mm-hmm. All the ladies better act right.
1: Talking to you, white ladies.
3: I'm talking to you, white ladies. It's time...
1: Can Beyonce redo, since she did Freedom for Kamala, can't we do All the White Ladies? Can't she redo that? All the white ladies. You better vote right. You better vote right. Okay. I'm just...
3: Because you are... I mean, you've been on a punishment, and I'm trying to...
4: Yeah.
3: I'm trying to let you out of punishment.
1: Okay. Let's go to Karen in Chicago. You are on with Frangela. Hi, Karen. Hello.
5: Good morning, ladies.
6: Good morning.
1: Sing with me, Karen. All the white ladies. All the white ladies. Okay, go ahead.
5: 57% of us, to be exact. So we have to get this right this time around. But I just want to say, you know, there has got to be accountability after, when this is all over, just from Caroline Leavitt all the way up to Trump, this propaganda machine, the medical malpractice and misinformation that they're

0: putting out. They all have to be held accountable. And then I also just want to say, if I may, we had the fantastic guests on yesterday on True Blue Politics, and the episode will drop on Monday, and their names are Frances Tellier and Angela B. Shelton of the Detroit Sheltons. We were very excited, and I want to give a special shout-out to the Political Voices chat room, who are throwing out all kinds of hearts to you ladies, because this is our favorite hour every week.
1: Not to be competitive, but I have rude pundit Jill Winebanks and Frank Fugluzzi on Monday, so I'm just saying.
2: You not a contest.
1: You have entertainment options.
3: Monday's going to be a fantastic day.
1: Yeah, right?
3: Got something to do for at least four hours.
1: No one's going to have a case of the Mondays, right?
3: That's right.
1: Also, I think this is pretty good news. Mike Lindell, Pillow Guy, leads the Republican gubernatorial primary by 9 points. Go Pillow Guy.
2: How?
1: Yeah. Well.
2: How?
1: Minnesota, some Minnesota voters are biting the pillow and voting for him.
4: I mean, see, Klobuchar's got that, right?
1: Yeah, I believe so.
2: I think so.
4: Right.
2: Yeah.
1: I believe so. Yes.
4: They're not going to, because that will really, I think I might spin out
2: on
4: that one.
2: Even even the Republican like, Party of Minnesota's choice is at third place there. I don't.
1: Rick in New York City, speaking of the the elections. Hey, Rick.
5: Hi, how you doing?
1: Good.
5: Can I say two things?
2: Sure.
5: Okay, first, United States of America is a racist piece of crap because they didn't want to vote for the lady with the color.
1: Yes.
5: And we need to stop saying this more and more, like the Republicans said, the lies, all the time. We need to say, Kamala told you.
1: Yeah.
5: Kamala told you.
1: Yeah.
5: Because we're not saying this enough. Told everybody.
1: Yeah, Rick, and there is a piece of tape. We have played all of it here, French. There is a piece of tape for everything. She called absolutely everything that has happened.
4: That's right. 100% she did. Yep. Y'all didn't want to listen.
3: Yep, the black lady said it.
1: Kamala was right, T-shirts available now at StephanieMiller.com. Gling. Okay, more Fridays with Frangela next.

0: It is now the least cool thing in the world to be a Republican. It's not edgy. It's not interesting. It's not contrarian. It's not fun. It's just, you are a f-ing loser asshole who is sadistic. To be in MAGA or be even a Republican at this point, you're just a sadist. Like, you are just a sadist. You are basically advertising to the world, I have a low IQ. I'm unintelligent. I'm a dip.
1: That was so accurate.
2: Not to mention boner killer.
3: Uh-huh.
1: So accurate. That was just science.
3: Yeah.
4: Pure science.
2: Yes, it really was. Kyle Kulinski. Thank you. So I know we've all expressed concerns about the midterms. I just thought this was the headline has got to be kidding me. GOP officials pan Trump's claims of shocking new election threats. I go back and forth between being terrified, as we should, and making sure we're, you know, doing everything we can. But also, what's the thing you just handed me? They're like 0-17 on these, like, stupid things they keep trying through the courts. So 4 days after Trump declared that his administration uncovered shocking vulnerabilities in election infrastructure, dozens of state election officials met from around the country. More than a dozen election officials from both parties said Trump's address surfaced little new in terms of evidence. Several GOP officials even scoffed at the presentation. One Republican, it was this Colorado, said his text chain with a bipartisan group of colleagues was filled with a lot of laughing emojis and, like, you've got to be kidding me. That's all it was. A GOP official from a state Trump won three times. Also panned the speech, which included declassification of intelligence that Trump said posed an unprecedented election security nightmare with threats from China and Venezuela. Trump didn't mention the reports also made clear that neither country ever tampered with U.S. election results. It was old. I've already seen this stuff. It wasn't new to me. We've already had most of this information, said one official. We all know elections aren't rigged, but we have to keep our heads down and do our job, said one Republican official who requested anonymity. Because
1: yeah,
2: you can't say anything sane and be a Republican now, I guess.
1: I'm shocked that Trump hasn't, they haven't yet started having him just create documents. Like, create a document that says 1,000 dead people voted. Just write it on a page, and then please, your attention to this matter. Thank you for your attention to this matter. And then just hand it to people.
2: You just gave me an idea. You know how we'll know? If Mitch McConnell votes in the midterms. We will know if dead people.
1: Dead people.
2: Have you heard he's on eternity leave?
4: Excellent. We're watching Trump send up, like, the stupid signal. It doesn't matter whether it's true or not. We watched people tear down the Capitol on January 6th based on a lie, and they knew it was a lie.
2: Mm-hmm. Yeah.
4: It doesn't matter. It doesn't matter whether it's true. It doesn't matter if we've seen it.
1: So, it's all an excuse to destroy the country because they want a white ethno state.
2: Yeah,
1: it's an excuse. And so, it's not. They don't need it to be true.
2: This headline: McConnell's absence puts top GOP priorities in limbo. So you're even having some Republicans turn against him just because they need his vote. Like, they don't give a right about him. They're just, it's all about power. And it feels like an undercover mission for Frangela and Stephanie, is what I think. I feel like we should get in. We can propose as healthcare workers. We need to get in there. We need to. Because
1: I think the wine will clue them in that we're not.
5: Yeah.
2: The wine, yeah. IV drips.
4: Standing at the door going, what's going on in there?
2: You're like, is that Chardonnay in your IV drip? Yeah, so.
1: I am a medical professional.
2: Which is hard to say with a whole IV bag of Chardonnay.
1: I'd like to see you try it. Or you professionals.
2: Medical professional.
5: Like
4: self-profession.
5: Like the Lush in 9 to 5. You could just say, medicinal purposes.
2: Oh, and also we could just have the name tags that Lily Tomlin had. I'm a doctor. Piss off.
5: Yeah.
2: Let us in there. We need to check some stuff. Okay. Mark in Illinois, you're on with Frangela. Hey, Mark. Hello, Mark.
6: Steph and Chris, other awesome people. Thanks for taking the call.
5: Hi.
2: Thank you.
6: Long time, third time. It's been 50 years since my last call.
5: Okay.
6: Let me say this real fast. Anyone who has anything disparaging about the enormously talented late great Jim Ward ever again, you give them my contact info. I'll give it to your screener. I'll straighten him or her out. Okay. I just had to say that.
5: Okay.
2: Thank you.
6: Steph, look, you're not going to hear this, but I'm sorry. You need to hear this because I think your voice matters. I think your voice matters plenty, Steph. So you need to stop. You've been talking for about 28 about Kamala. Okay. As Democrats, please, we beg you, we gotta nip this in the bud, by the way. we got to come to the side of reason and stop ignoring reality. As Democrats, we must not nominate a woman as our nominee. I wish we were as evolved as 70 or so other countries that pulled the speed off. We are not.
2: And all right, all right. Frangela, let's discuss.
5: On an hour with three women, he says, no,
2: he
5: don't.
2: He calls in to say, no vaginas.
5: Okay.
2: He calls in from the Mojo Dojo Casa House.
5: Yeah.
4: Shut him down. I don't want to see him.
5: You're threatening the patriarchy, Stephanie.
1: You know, here's the thing.
2: He's just Ken.
1: This is not a good advertisement for voting for men. This is not, like, I just, you know, I think the real mistake that we make is in not letting voters vote. And in what happened in that election shouldn't have happened when they got rid of Biden.
2: Right.
4: Yeah. I mean, who's going to deliver me? Eric Swalwell? Graham Platner? Who's going to deliver me?
2: Yeah.
1: To me, it seems like we're having a real problem with straight cis white men.
2: Yeah.
1: As candidates. Mm-hmm. Yeah. That seems to be the problem we're having.
2: Angela B. Shelton for the win, ladies and gentlemen.
1: I'm just saying. I'm talking about evidence.
2: And look on their side. I feel like we have so many high-quality candidates that have all been mentioned. J.D. Vance has some work to do in the Granite State, according to CNN's latest poll, the New Hampshire poll. So he's at 36%, Marco Rubio at 26%. They're both pathetic and have the Trump stank all over them, right? But so that's a massive change since February when Vance led the survey 53-7 for Rubio. He said Vance is dropping like a rock. Is it me? All of these people are just pathetic and weaselly, and they're all on record more strongly than any of us about what a complete dirtbag Hitler Donald Trump is, right?
1: I just don't understand. What mirror does J.D. Vance and Marco Rubio look into that tells them, yeah, you can be president? I'm trying to understand how they have this idea in their
4: heads. Marco Rubio got 18 jobs, okay?
1: But he ain't doing none of them right.
5: No, you're right. Yeah.
1: I mean, show me one that's going correctly.
2: Yeah.
1: That's what
2: I'm
1: like.
2: Now, I don't know if our caller is a Jesse Waters fan, but the headline is, Jesse Waters, college degrees make women ugly and bitter. So, again, not since his thoughts on the lighter side of military rape have we been treated to such a okay. He said if you get a degree, apparently you're going to be resentful, and then you're going to get bitter because you're single, and if you're a woman, men don't care if you have a PhD. That's not high on our list of attributes. So you're going to get angry, and then you're going to get ugly, and you're going to have a bad attitude. No one wants to hire anybody with a bad attitude. Nobody wants to date anybody with a bad attitude. Didn't he cheat on somebody with a, I think he got his current wife because he let the air out of her tires or something.
4: Yeah.
2: Anyway, go. Yeah, go ahead. Your thoughts.
1: I mean, I just, when I look at the I don't understand how they go to bed at night. I don't understand how they get through their days. I don't understand how you, even like Michael Steele, who we really do like. I'm like, Michael, how can you still call yourself a Republican?
2: Yeah.
1: How can you do it?
2: Cover your ears, because this is a very, very subtle dog whistle. Trump declared Democrat-run states will become ghettos. The ghettos of the USA, if companies and rich people keep running away due to hefty taxes, is that rich people and companies are pouring out of Democrat red-led blue states at levels never before seen. If this trend continues, these states will become the ghettos of the future. No people, no money, no hope. Make America great. Okay.
4: You
1: that
4: know
1: was
4: what?
1: Sounded just like him.
5: Yeah.
4: Totally. The economic centers of this, you know, heartbeats of this country are Democratic cities, okay? Mm-hmm. Where industry, intelligence, diversity,
5: creativity.
4: Mm-hmm.
2: Yeah. We just did the other, this week, the population of California has gone up every year. We're at our highest, like, this whole, everybody's leaving. It's just such
1: But that's what they see on the news, because I met, I was at, like, a little dinner thing, and this man came up to us and was like, I heard you guys live in California. How is it out there? Is everybody okay?
2: Are you okay?
1: They're like, it's just awful. I know, with all your horrible government, you know, your economy. I mean, is anybody making any money? Or the farmers? And I just looked at him and I went, well, it's the fourth largest economy in the world, so I guess we're doing all right.
2: Yeah, so I guess we're hanging in there. I don't know, 40 million of us are hanging in there, I guess.
1: But it's like, that's what they hear all day, is that it's a hellscape in Chicago.
2: Yeah.
1: It's a hellscape in Detroit. We have do you know what's going on in Detroit right now? It is full of white people wearing Lululemon walking around with coffee drinks. It is, I mean, in California, like, yeah. It's just, but that is what they hear all day.
2: Yeah.
4: And you got Spencer Pratt out there willing to shovel that message all day long.
2: Yeah. What do we label all for music? Is it Wipeout?
5: Yeah, it's Wipeout.
2: It's Wipeout. Is it in my box? Okay. Yeah, no, it cracks me up. The people that, and they've never been to California, but they're all like, it just seems awful. Are you guys
1: it's
2: okay?
1: So awful
2: and we're like,
1: there.
2: Woohoo, surf's up. Yeah, 75 degrees again.
5: Although today it's supposed to be 94.
2: Oh my God.
1: It is a little hot.
5: Yeah.
1: But, no, but they get real hot.
5: Yeah.
1: In like the South. During this, I'm like, no, but that's what Fox News tells, you know, people like people have to do their own research. You can't just watch one station. Anybody.
2: Yeah. Exactly. Can I just say, we have a T-shirt that says Republicans, just bad idea factory, because they are just a bad idea factory. Like we were saying earlier, he keeps doubling down on everything that's wildly unpopular. Tariffs, the Iran war, just like every idea they have is it. Okay, but meanwhile, I just thought, I love Senator Andy Kim. Do you remember he was the one that was on his hands and knees cleaning up after January 6th, which is, boy, is that a visual for what Democrats always have to do in this country, right?
1: Hello.
2: But anyway, he unveiled a proposal this week for all American children to receive Medicare, a program he's dubbed Medikids, saying Democrats must bring new ideas to move the conversation on health care forward.
5: That's common sense.
2: Right. Medikids Act would automatically enroll every child in the program at birth, provide continued eligibility till the age of 26.
1: Perfect.
2: I think that's a great idea.
1: It's an absolutely amazing idea. It's an amazing,
4: you know what?
5: That needs
4: you
5: to get more publicity.
4: You don't have to be left or right. You if you want kids, if you're pro-life, this is what where you need to be at.
2: Yeah. Yeah, no, exactly. Oh, by the way, I'm glad you brought that up. Hate group says Trump has lost all his pro-life credibility.
5: Oh.
2: Fight, fight, fight. Big bag of rats all on the right. You're all equally awful. This is Tony Perkins. Oh, no, Mother Blood.
5: Oh, no, Mother Blood.
2: Not that Tony Perkins.
5: Nope.
2: That's labeled psycho music.
5: No,
2: poor Sam.
5: No, it's don't.
2: All right.
5: Don't.
2: Never mind. We're still looking for the surfer music.
3: I have an alternative.
2: Okay, yeah, that works.
5: Yeah, it
2: does. That's fine. Okay. he said, they write, while the pro-life's disillusionment with Trump is no secret. So Roe v. Wade, not enough for them.
1: No.
2: Right? It's like, it was refreshing to see a parade of senators demand answers on why the president hasn't lived up to his first term legacy on an agenda that many consider the most critical of our time, disappointing as it's been. Blah, blah, blah. Trump's most perplexing retreat has been the most deadly. His refusal to protect women from the dangerous drug mifepristone. I mean,
5: oh, my God.
2: They just was it Tommy?
5: Tommy Lahren.
2: Was saying, like, they're not being mean enough on immigration. They're not deporting. She was furious they're not deporting enough people. I mean,
1: that's right.
5: But Tom Bowman said we're deportation maxing.
2: We're deportation maxing. It's never mean enough. It's never mean enough for the right.
1: Because that's the thing about being a sadist. They don't hit a point of satisfaction ever.
4: That's right.
1: They have to keep going. As long as they are seeing brown and black people, Trump is failing. As long as they are seeing women,
2: why am I still seeing melanin?
1: Autonomy.
2: Yeah.
1: They're not doing a good enough job.
2: Yeah. Yeah. That's it.
1: Because that's what they voted for, not the price of eggs.
2: Yeah. Speaking of Tony Perkins, no Mother Blood. No, here's today's. Yes.
5: Oh, okay.
2: This would be in Kansas. This is what is the matter with Kansas. Were you wondering what's the matter with Kansas?
1: Always.
2: Here it is.
4: Every time.
2: Kansas priest arrested on child sex charges, because it's always...
5: Kansas.
2: Okay.
5: Or priest.
2: Kansas Bureau of Investigation has arrested a Catholic priest on charges related to child sexual abuse. Mm-hmm. He is from Wichita, was taken into custody, charged with 3 counts of aggravated indecent liberties with a child. He's accused of sexually abusing a 6-year-old child.
1: Indecent liberties?
2: Yeah, no, I never heard it put that way, but...
5: Maybe Kansas has laws like that.
1: That is so... Why are we coming up with euphemisms for raping children? Yeah. Like, I don't...
2: Exactly.
1: Like, why are we trying to make it sound quaint and British?
2: Yeah, it drives me crazy when they talk about the Epstein, the women. I'm like, they're not women! They were children when they were raped. All right.
1: I can't.
2: I can't either. I stopped being able to.
1: I'm all done.
4: Yeah.
1: All right.
2: We're gonna eke out one more segment anyway. 48 minutes after the hour. This
7: Trump is doing, and what Hegseth is doing, and what ICE is doing, is terrorism. They're using these tactics to terrorize the American people, to instill fear, to ultimately keep Americans from going to the polls, the way ICE is violating the constitutional rights of not just undocumented immigrants, but documented immigrants and American citizens and visitors to the United States. This is terrorism. This is designed to instill fear writ large. So
2: I'm so glad you keep bringing stuff up that now I have to ask you about. So Tom Holman, here we go.
8: It all goes back to the Dems, who want to continually attack ICE and tell people to evade them, tell people don't comply, tell people to resist, and tell people ICE isn't a real law enforcement agency. I said if the hateful rhetoric didn't stop, there will be bloodshed. And I'm saying it right now. There's still going to be more bloodshed unless they shut their mouth and let ICE enforce the laws that they enacted.
2: Wow. That's fascism 101.
7: Just sit down, be quiet, and take a bullet to the back. Right?
2: If you don't shut up about us killing citizens in cold blood, we're going to kill more citizens.
7: Yeah. Sounds like we're damned if we do and damned if we don't. So how about we do? How about we stand up to the illegality and the unconstitutionality? No, we're not going to lay down and take a bullet to the back or the head or the thigh. Tom, we're not going to do it.
2: Yeah. All right. So,
5: how could you understand a word he said anyway?
2: I was going to say, I need a translator.
5: He needs to enunciate a little
2: better. War against enunciation.
5: Yeah.
2: Representative Jim Himes, with the same thought, just wanted
9: understand what happened tonight. The president was setting the context. He was setting the basis for him to turn around at midnight on Election Day and say, I warned you. I warned you back in July that the Chinese were doing XYZ and the Venezuelans were doing XYZ and all this terrible stuff. It happened tonight. I am deploying federal officers from the Department of Homeland Security to 7 states. They will be seizing ballot boxes in those states because we know that lots of undocumented aliens voted in those things. So we are seizing ballot boxes.
2: That is the fear, right? That he is, as you say, like, how many times have we said, oh, well, he can't do that, and then the East Wing's gone.
5: Right.
2: Right?
7: Well, you know what, Steph, if I were an elected state official or a state attorney general, I would not permit ballot boxes to be seized by anyone because the state authorities have a responsibility to protect their free and fair elections. Do I want National Guard troops battling against U.S. military troops to protect ballot boxes? No, I don't. But I'll be damned if, as a state official responsible for protecting the free and fair election and the voting rights of my residents, I'm going to lay down and let people steal ballots and ballot boxes. Not gonna happen.
2: I also thought it was a little eerie he specifically mentioned 7 swing states, which a lot of us have questions about what happened in 2024 in the swing states, particularly, because that's the other thing you have to remember is they can micro-target certain states. It doesn't have to be everywhere. Let's talk about, with Todd Blanche in charge, I'll feel better about all this. Let's talk about the Todd Blanche hearings. You said, will some senator please ask Todd Blanche why the DOJ approved the $1.8 billion cop beaters fund, and yet, oh, by the way, I got that in on CNN before they booted me off. I said cop beater slush fund, which is also why I'm uninvited. You said, and now Blanche is disavowing, running away from it, tacitly acknowledging it should not move forward. Well, again, still won't put it in writing, right?
7: He won't put it in writing, and, you know, he's a lawyer, he claims to be, and when you enter into a written settlement agreement, you don't just say, you know what, I forget about it, I'm not going to enforce it. No, you actually have to disavow it in writing, which is what the agreement says in the first place. You can only modify this in writing. So, you know, Todd Blanche is not an honest broker of the law. He is not to be believed. And, you know, let's see, will he get confirmed? I fear that he probably will, and he will continue to do Donald Trump's bidding.
2: But you said it best. He's represented the interests of the President of the United States. He has not represented the interests of the American people. Indeed, he has victimized the American people, first among them the Epstein victims and survivors. I thought this, give me Senator Booker with Danny Bensky, one of the Epstein survivors, was particularly telling.

0: 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Steffi.
1: Mm-hmm. 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Get the final word. Something ain't right. Idiot of the week. Do it. Get all of it. They will also be on True Blue Politics on Monday. Monday, we will have Rude Pundit, Frank Sliguzzi, and Watergate prosecutor Jill Weinbanks. Mm-hmm. Bam!
2: That's right.
1: Okay.
3: And Political Voices Network. Check
4: yeah.
3: it out.
4: Yeah.
1: Yeah. Great. Oh God, I forgot this one for Dr. Doom today, but this is the kind of stupidity, parade of stupid we're going to be subjected to. Dr. Fauci is going to testify before a Senate panel next week. Right? God. Republican lawmakers have been long sought to question him. Peter Navarro, that noted crank, accused Fauci of playing God in regard to COVID. He said 1 million Americans died, millions worldwide. He needs to be held accountable. Oh my God.
5: I mean...
1: Right? The guy trying to stop it. This falls completely at Trump's feet. We had provably the worst response to COVID of anyone in the world. I mean,
3: well, absolutely. Did you not drink your bleach?
1: I did not. I did not.
5: And your ivermectin?
3: You know, you didn't put some UV up your bootay?
1: You did a little bootay. Okay.
3: I can't with these people. It is one thing to not take responsibility, but to try to lay it at the feet of Dr. Fauci...
1: I know.
5: Well, it's the same
1: blame
5: as,
1: the
5: you know, them wanting to kill Galileo because he was like, you know what? I don't think that we are at the center of the galaxy, of this solar system. Yeah. You know what I mean? Anybody saying anything sane, it's like off with their heads because it's not ignorant.
1: Yeah.
3: But they need an enemy. That's the only thing they know how to do is to have an enemy and yell and scream at them. So they're like, who haven't we yelled and screamed at yet this week?
1: Yeah.
3: Oh, I know, Dr. Fauci. Like, that's all it is.
1: It's good to know we're not the ones taking crazy pills once again. 65% view Trump's D.C. makeover negatively. I mean, we're playing out our exploding diarrhea butthole for everything, right? Gas, groceries, etc. And this is what they're spending money on, and they're screwing it up and having us to pay more, right? It's not just the Iran war, Angela, like you said, it's this stupid thing, the redo now of the ballroom, the triumphal arch, the redo of the already, effed up reflecting pool.
5: The redo of the redo. Now we've drained it. Mm-hmm. Now they're talking about...
3: They put up a fence around it. It's
5: and now
3: ugly.
5: It went from 5 million to 12 million to now it's at 17 million. Now they're talking about they want to take it apart altogether and get rid of it.
3: And trust this. He's going to try to tear down the White House. Trust and believe this. He is absolutely going to try to do it.
1: When we are all hurting out here in the economy, the fact
3: that's
1: that all they're doing is naming stuff for him. This is the last one today. New York's Penn Station to be renamed, possibly for Trump.
4: Yep.
1: Federal authorities want to rename New York Penn Station. Back in February, Trump reportedly demanded that Chuck Schumer agree to put his name on Penn Station and Washington Dulles in exchange for unfreezing $16 billion in aid for rail between New York and New Jersey. He is just a full-time mob boss.
4: Yeah, you usually wait until someone dies before name something after them. Does he know something that we don't?
1: That's a nice trade,
5: is
1: Chris. That's a nice trade. You do one thing for us, and we will put your name on everything.
3: That's what I'm saying. I will change my name to Donald J. Trump if you will just go.
4: I mean, at this point, we need to start naming things after Mitch McConnell.
1: Yes. There you go.
3: Go meet your maker. Go home. Go to Valhalla Elysium. Dig yourself there, and I swear to you, I will somehow get pregnant and name the child Donald J. Trump. Let's do
1: this. We love you, Frangela. We'll see you
5: Monday. We love you.

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1: 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They've added a splash of natural citrus flavor as well as Sebede, which can provide a sense of calm and balance, perfect for when you need to buckle down and get stuff done. They're kicking off this new Focus tincture during a 25% off sale on all of their Sebede oil tinctures. 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I was just using Sunset Lake lotion earlier. 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I am a nightly user of either the gummies with melatonin or the tinctures with melatonin to help me go to sleep. And I'm looking right now at a Relax gummy that I'm thinking I'm going to pop right before my commute home today, or but once I'm done with this long week. 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
3: 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That means Monday is casual Monday. Tuesday, casual Tuesday. Wednesday, casual hump day. Thursday, casual Thurs. That's what we call it. And Friday, casual Shabbat. The Majority Report with Sam Cedar.
1: It is Friday, July 24th, 2026. My name is Emma Vigeland, in for Sam Cedar, and this is the five-time award-winning Majority Report. We are broadcasting live steps from the industrially ravaged Gowanus Canal in the heartland of America, downtown Brooklyn, USA. On the program today, Crystal Ball, my friend, co-host of Crystal, Kyle and Friends, and Breaking Points will be with us to recap the news of the week. Also on the program, the Pentagon removes four U.S. troop deaths from their website, claiming they do not count because they occurred during the Iran ceasefire. Yeah, then what happened? This fire.
2: Can't score points after the clock stops.
1: I guess so. Trump officials tell the Wall Street Journal that Trump is fed up with the Iran war, mostly the diplomacy part, and sees few good options except more bombing. Republican hawks encircle Trump as he weighs a, quote, massive attack on Iran. Israeli settlers kill four Palestinians in the West Bank, opening fire this morning in Nablus, where the IDF has launched major operations in conjunction with these settlers. Trump's DOJ is on a losing streak. They've been forced to withdraw subpoenas for the New York Times reporters who investigated Trump's Qatari plane. And as of yesterday, they're 0-17 in their attempts to access unredacted voter registration records. The Cyclospora lettuce outbreak spreads to 9 states, the largest on record. RFK's CDC cannot stop winning. A top Haley Stevens staffer was forced to step down after it was discovered that she's been working for Palantir at the same time. This campaign is pretty slimy, folks. Trump's 10% tariffs on 80 countries go into effect today. A key House committee advances legislation that bars the Labor Department from issuing federal standards for heat protections for workers as climate change worsens. And lastly, experts warn that Elon Musk and Jeff Bezos's proposed data centers in space would be catastrophic for the environment. You don't say. All this and more on today's Majority Report. Welcome to the show, everybody. It is finally Friday. Thanks to everybody who stuck with some of the earlier tech glitches. Hopefully we are back and ready to bring you a show.
4: We're back on YouTube. There's some complications with the app and Twitch that we're trying to work on. Unclear what's going on here. So we'll hopefully that we can stay up on YouTube primarily, and we'll try to get their other stuff live in the coming minutes. So
1: appreciate that. Thank you guys for handling that. We'll be talking in a moment to Crystal Ball, and I'm excited to chat with her about this week in news, breaking it down. But let's start here. So the Republican Party is starting to notice the winds of DSA, the way that the left is capturing energy within the Democratic base. And, you know, frankly, the country is showing openness to these ideas. They see how Zoran Mamdani's popularity is skyrocketing. They see how there are polls that are coming out about Alexandria Ocasio-Cortez being a front runner in the 2028 presidential race. We're going to start to see this happen, I would say, after the midterms. There will be announcements about who's going to run for president. They will declare their intentions. And there was a big poll that came out of the University of New Hampshire, which showed essentially that AOC is the favorite in that poll in 2028, if she chooses to run, ahead of Kamala Harris, who's kind of been the default name in polling, despite the fact that I think that there's going to be some rubber meeting the road when that campaign actually starts. And I think a lot of Democrats want a clean break from that Biden era. There may be affection for Kamala Harris. That's kind of my sense when I look at the base. But I don't see a clamoring, really, for her to run because of all of the reasons that she lost before. The genocide in Gaza, the association with the Biden administration, and really an inability to kind of understand the political moment, bringing in Liz Cheney to talk about democracy as the party boxed out the public from making a determination about who the nominee would be, for example, and Biden forced his way through. Like, these are outdated politics, unfortunately.
4: And she never really had a moment where she was exciting people generally. Like, to the extent people have favorable opinions of her now, I think it's in the shadow of Trump's, the reality of a second Trump administration.
1: Her polling is immensely soft in terms of any lead, in my view, that we're seeing. But we don't know what AOC is going to do. I think John Ossoff is going to try to run as well. But answers like this from her are why she's so important as a messenger right now and why Fox News is losing its mind about her popularity and the popularity of her platform and DSA and Zoran and Bernie-style politics. Here she is being asked about about what you do, essentially, when Republicans try to call you communists.
5: They can do what they want. I don't. I'm not here to be the belief police around here.
6: But isn't there concern that, you know, this slippery slope towards socialism inevitably ends up
7: as full-blown communist. I mean, no. I'm not concerned about America turning into a communist country in, like, a year that is, like... I think that is... I think that that's... I think it's very silly. I think. You just think about how impossible it has been to raise the minimum wage in America in 10, 15, 20 years. We can't even raise the minimum wage. Do Republicans really think that this stuff is going to happen? No, they don't. They're trying to scare people because they don't want us talking about the fact that we all have a right to health care in this country. So they want to call it communist, and they want to call everything they don't like communist, because if people actually wake up to the fact that their elected officials are screwing them over when they get here, then they're going to realize that they deserve better and that healthcare is a right. Is it crazy? It isn't pie in the sky. They want to call this stuff communist because they don't want us to realize that the rest of the developed world has guaranteed healthcare in this country. So they want to call it communist because they don't want you to know that Germany, Italy, the UK, Canada, everybody else has it better than us, and we spent the most amount of money for the worst care in the modern developed world.
8: But Democrats can say the moment they regain power, they will pass this. Sorry, guys.
1: I think that's good. I just want to read this headline from CNN. Americans, including many Republicans, are losing faith in capitalism, polling shows. The communism scare tactics don't work when the economy is this bad for everyday people. And she makes that point clearly. The idea that we're going to be able to implement communism when, I mean, Democrats won't even get rid of the filibuster so we can pass up and down popular legislation that isn't related to taxing the rich. It's just about any kind of democracy that would redistribute wealth. Like, we're already in an uphill battle there. It's why the freak out about the DSA program isn't working either, because as I think Crystal said when she was going back and forth with Representative Adam Smith about this, are there any elected DSA federal officials that are saying they want to abolish the Senate turn us more into a parliamentary system in the way that the DSA program says? Like, we're not even close to that. But the objectives, in my view, are just. And I don't think that the scare tactics about this really work anymore. So this freak out is interesting to witness. It's both from the Democratic establishment side and the Republican Party side. But what's fun is that they're being really horny about it. You know, because this party is really much, very much the cult of Trump. And as Trump reveals himself to be this evil, chaotic bisexual, I guess the rest of the party has to kind of go along with it and be horny. I don't know, because I like to call this segment with Laura Ingraham, repressed fascist accidentally outs herself.
9: Got to give her credit. She didn't know much, still won. But the fact is, AOC is an attractive millennial with a powerful surface appeal.
1: Mm.
9: With her long, sleek, raven hair and red lipstick, she's a...
4: Surface appeal? Before we get to the raven hair, what surface appeal? Is that like curb appeal for human beings?
1: I mean, the raven hair piece, we can pause right there, because it sounds like a romance novel describing a woman in the horniest way, or it's like a fantasy novel.
4: Fabio on the cover?
1: Right.
10: Yeah, I was going to say, well, she's dressed like Fabio.
1: she wants to be on the cover of a romance novel with AOC.
10: Yeah, airbrush her all jacked with a six pack.
1: I would love to brush those raven locks. Yeah. Oh my god,
10: carrying
1: girl!
10: AOC across the threshold.
4: She's an attractive millennial, says the Gen X.
1: I think Laura is what we would describe as a stone bottom. People can look that up.
9: Attractive millennial with a powerful surface appeal. With her long, sleek, raven hair and red lipstick, she's at times played dual roles. Kind of the
1: switch
9: earnest
1: hitter.
9: Activist, both up from her bootstraps, who wants to stick it to the man.
4: Bootstraps.
9: And then at times, she's kind of played the girly girl who shares her favorite recipe on TikTok.
1: Okay, so she's like, she can be both butch and femme. She can be both butch and femme, which, like, you know, she has long black sleek raven hair and red lips, and she can pull her up her boots, her thigh-high boots, and get to work, but also cook. It's really like she has it all. Laura, come on, girl. It's not too late to live your truth. She's never been married. I'm sorry. But, like, she's never been married.
10: Confirmed bachelor.
1: Confirmed bachelor. And I...
10: She's literally drooling in that segment, but I can't tell if that's just because her cheeks don't work or right. She's just horny.
1: Or she just has too much filler that her mouth can't fully close.
10: The spit doesn't stay in my mouth.
1: But this item that I saw made me laugh so hard last night. I did not remember that this was... reported, I guess, in 1999, but Mediaite bitchily recirculated it a few years ago in 2019. Republican Senator Lindsey Graham and Fox News host Laura Ingraham used to date, apparently, writes Mediaite.
4: I like the apparently.
1: They know what they're doing. Per two 1999 reports, the two were seen showing signs of affection in public shortly after former Democratic President Bill Clinton's impeachment trial, which we all know is such an aphrodisiac. Just ask Epstein defender
4: Ken Starr. The pheromones
1: going
4: around that.
1: Yeah, yeah.
11: That is grandma.
1: Oh, you can't ask Ken Starr. He's dead. Leggy blonde pundit Laura Ingraham and chubby-cheeked Representative Lindsey Graham are an item, the New York Post's 1999 issue reported. Okay. Chubby-cheeked, that's what you say when the guy's too demonic to be described as cherubic. Cherubic? Yes. Cherubic?
10: Yeah. Cherubic.
1: However you say it. The personable Graham. Is that a euphemism? is one of the House managers and an emerging star of the trial. Ingraham is the take-no-prisoners host of MSNBC's Watch It Ingraham, and through a spokeswoman that never comments on her private life, blah, blah, blah. They asked Lindsey Graham about this, but it ends like this.
11: One guy, one time.
1: They pulled from this 1999 WAPO report. This WAPO report continues that the two had cozied up in a booth at what is possibly the worst restaurant in Washington for remaining unseen, which I would guess is...
4: Okay, so
1: purposeful.
10: 1950s Hollywood.
1: Exactly.
4: Yeah, let's make a conspicuous appearance.
10: This is what they did with Rock Hudson.
1: I know. Rock Hudson must have been a much better hang than freaking Lindsey Graham.
10: Oh, absolutely.
1: God. This throwback comes on the heels of unsubstantiated rumors that the single House member might be a closeted homosexual. Last fall, Graham's critics tried to force him out of the presumed closet after he had shown support for President Donald Trump. To the extent that it matters, I'm not gay, Graham told TMZ at the time. So, what do you call a double beard?
10: I don't know what you call that.
1: I mean, just a really thick one, I guess. I mean, I'm sorry to speculate, Laura, but that was one of the horniest and weirdest things I've ever seen on TV. And now that I see that you, like, it was apparently leaked to the press, and this is the most planted story I've ever read in my whole life. That you dated Lindsey Graham, that straight sexual matador, I have to start asking some questions.
4: In the same booth together, yeah, wow.
1: I wish these people would just live their truth and stop making everybody else's problem. God damn.
4: Like, Lindsey, everyone thinks you're gay. Let's go to, Bennigan's or wherever it was.
1: I mean, truly. The Republican, I mean, I'm not trying to be too Hunter Biden-y here, but the Republican Party is very much, I guess, some sort of, like... Lavender gang, right?
10: It's... Has anybody posited the theory that he faked his death so that he could run as Darlene? and
4: I think we were on that on day one. Like, yeah. The second I saw his sister was stepping into his, it's like, okay, Mrs. Doubtfire.
10: Yeah, okay.
4: Senator Doubtfire.
1: God. The Republican Party, the Lavender Syndicate. Yeah. It's all a conspiracy. Man. Laura's lesbian yearning was something to behold, I gotta say. You shouldn't do that on Main Girlfriend. Save that for another time.
4: It's leaking out, Laura.
1: Yeah, it's leaking. Laura's lesbian leak out is what we're gonna call this segment.
11: The heat is on them when they do this.
1: Yeah. In a moment, we're gonna be talking to Crystal Ball, but first, a word from one of our favorite sponsors. We have talked about OneSkin a lot. OneSkin really stands out as a skincare care company, not because of fancy packaging or hype, but because of the real science behind it. I am a big fan of their daily moisturizer, but what I love to tout is their eye cream. You got to be proactive about crow's feet and stuff like that. And as somebody who, you know, is a I'm laughing a lot. I get these smile lines, and that's what we do on the show, like what we were just doing, laughter. And so I got to worry about
10: it. Notorious for causing smile lines.
1: Okay, well, try being a woman. Try being a woman, right.
4: The numbers will be better, but we're hurting their crow's feet.
1: Well, I have a solution for you. Because honestly, eye cream is really difficult to find. Like the skin above your eyes is really sensitive, especially if, you know, you struggle with like things like eczema and stuff like that, and issues with. Don't say you.
4: No, I said hello. That's okay. Because I do struggle with that.
1: Okay.
4: I didn't say you. Ew, what are we doing?
1: All right, get it together. Okay, OneSkin truly is a great product. I've recommended it to so many people. I'm getting it as a gift for somebody later on. I hope they're not listening to this, but I love their eye cream. It has the perfect level of like lightness, and it does not irritate the skin around my eyes. But I'm also a daily user of their OS1 peptide daily moisturizer, because as we age, some skin cells stop functioning the way that they should, and longevity scientists call them zombie cells. That is what's actually driving those visible signs of aging. The fine lines, loss of firmness, dullness, and that creeps in over time. And OneSkin's OS1 peptide was specifically engineered to address those issues. So you're getting everything you expect from great skincare, with OS1 doing something most skincare was never built to do. 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

0: We are back, and I am so happy to be joined by my friend Crystal Ball, co-host of Crystal, Kyle, and Friends, and Breaking Points. Crystal, welcome back to the show.
1: It is my pleasure to be here. Thank you for having me.
0: Of course. I always love to talk to you and always love to break down the news of the week. And I think we'll probably start in a big picture way about these national stories, and perhaps we'll
1: We're not starting with LeBron James.
0: We are not. And when you texted me, I was like, oh, no, I hope she's not canceling. But it was just to talk basketball. So you're a woman after my own heart, per usual. Not about LeBron James, although, yes, the East just got a lot more interesting, and I'm not thrilled about it.
1: Sure.
0: I'm sure Kyle isn't thrilled about it either, right?
1: No, and my son is like a monster LeBron fan, and he loves the Knicks, but he also loves Miami. He was really hoping LeBron was going to Miami.
0: Right.
1: So he's not happy with this. He has complicated emotions right now. Bless his little 13-year-old heart.
0: I'm sure he's been, you know, really a big fan of those Miami highlight reels during that time with Chris Bosh and Wade.
1: Oh, yeah.
0: Watching those, yes.
1: Oh, yeah.
0: It's hard not to watch that and fall in love with that kind of basketball.
1: If anyone is looking for someone to argue with that, you know, LeBron is not the GOAT, if they want someone to take the yes, he is the GOAT side for roughly 12 hours straight, my son is the man for the job.
0: Honestly, you should reach out to Stephen A. Smith and see if your son will get
1: God.
0: On the other.
1: Skip
0: Bayless. Skip Bayless is the LeBron hater, actually. I apologize. So, okay, let's start with Iran in related news. Let's start with the Iran war, because the Trump administration appears to be covering up the true number of U.S. military personnel who have been killed in this horrific war on Iran, criminal war on Iran. Trump's been using this figure of 18 deaths for days, repeatedly in remarks, because he's trying to say, let's compare this to Vietnam, where he's been using made up figures like 200,000 Americans that died in Vietnam, which isn't what happened. This isn't as bad as Iraq. But yesterday, even though he's been saying 18 all week, the Pentagon changed its number on its website from 18 to 14. And it's because they're claiming that since Trump signed this MOU and since there has been a ceasefire, even though it's been broken, that none of the deaths count. Like, what do you make of this? And I also am curious if you can put it in the context of the Iraq war, because the Bush administration was trying to cover up troop deaths as well.
1: Yeah, they didn't want any of the caskets coming home to be filmed because there were so many Americans who were being killed, and they knew it would be devastating to public opinion and public sentiment, and that certainly was the case. And no, I mean, it's really disgusting. I mean, you look at this 19-year-old girl who, you know, 1 year older than my daughter. I couldn't help thinking about my daughter just graduated from high school. And at her graduation ceremony, they had all the kids who were signing up for the military stand up. And, you know, this is them. This is their lives. And she's now dead. For what? For what? Now you're not even going to reflect it in the official statistics. And they've already been caught hiding the overall casualty numbers, which are, you know, well into the 400s that we know of. Service members are complaining about the lack of medical care that they've been receiving. They've been downplaying some of the severity of the injuries that they've received. And the reason is because they know that this war is disastrously unpopular. They know it is an absolutely catastrophic mistake at this point, but they are flailing around because they have no plan. I mean, Trump, I think, really believed that this would be like, oh, in 3 days, we'll just, you know, do what we did with Venezuela.

0: when he needs to, well, he didn't understand why he shouldn't have started this war in the first place, but he's the exact kind of rube that can be manipulated into furthering this escalation trap because he sees no other options and Iran has won, and that's untenable to a guy like Trump.
1: That's exactly right. You know, if he was to walk away now, if he had gone forward with the memorandum of understanding, it would have meant acknowledging complete defeat. Robert Pape describes it as a surrender document. I mean, that's truly what it is. So with that direction, he has a certain defeat. Whereas if he entertains some of these insane options, oh, let's seize Karg Island, let's bomb or nuke Pickaxe Mountain because the conventional weapons wouldn't be sufficient, that somehow maybe this has an outside chance to turn the tables. And so when greeted with a landscape that's either accept complete defeat with something like the memo of understanding and an eventual deal, or take some insane gambler's risk on some absolute boondoggle that is going to result in catastrophic loss of life, you know, both for Americans and for Iranians, he'd rather go in that direction because then at least there's some theoretical chance that he can come out with something he can sell as a win. And as insane as that landscape is to us, when you're looking at this and you're just like, just cut your losses, like that's the best thing you can do at this point. I think he sees it as it's unacceptable to him to accept the defeat that has been rendered on the battlefield. And that's why it's such a terrifying moment in terms of the likely escalation that we face, I think, as soon as this weekend.
0: Yeah, the teasing of the massive attack could be another way to try to scare the Iranians, as he'd been doing on Truth Social, threatening to nuke them. But how can we rule out another deadly attack? And we're getting
1: We know that they sent some sort of a new ceasefire deal to Iran via the Iraqi prime minister, and Iran said no. We spoke with Professor Mirandi on our show to get the view from Tehran. He said, listen, first of all, no one is in the mood for negotiations right now, because why would we be? Every time we've negotiated with the U.S., we've either been attacked or they've undermined the deal. So no one is in the mood for negotiations. But if we get to that point, it's going to require a lot more than was in the memo of understanding. It won't just include Lebanon, by the way. It will also include Yemen and Gaza. So that's the frame of mind that they're in. So I was not surprised at all to see that they had outright rejected this latest ceasefire deal offer. So what choice does that leave Trump with? You know, I think that's why, even though in past instances where he's issued these insane threats, I've suspected that he would end up tacoing in the end. That's why this time I'm more concerned that we're going to see the actual threatened escalation come to pass.
0: I think Iran sees his belligerence as even more evidence that their leverage is increasing and is stronger. When he continues to use the same exact tactics, this is not to downplay, you know, the deaths that the United States has caused by bombing Iran and the civilian infrastructure that has been damaged. But Iran, with every day, understands that they can just use their geographic leverage over the Strait of Hormuz, and perhaps they can dangle some sort of concession on a nuclear program for the Trump administration. But that would be because they understand now that they don't even really fully need a nuclear weapon as a deterrent if they're able to make the West feel this economic pain. But that would require Israel included. Because if the United States has this understanding with Iran, but Israel is still acting as this rogue actor as a nuclear power in the region, then they're expanding their operations in the West Bank right now, and they're trying to spark the civil war in Lebanon, then, I mean, that is what I think could tank these negotiations, if they're even plausible at this point anymore.
1: Yeah, and I mean, the nuclear piece is, I guess you could look at it in two directions. In some ways, the logic of pursuing a nuclear weapon has never been more clear. You know, these people are maniacs. They'll just keep attacking you. You should pursue it so that you have this deterrent. On the other hand, to your point, the Strait of Hormuz acts in a sense as like its own deterrent effect. Over time, though, the impact of that will diminish as new pipelines, new routes are created, as the world transitions, realizing that

0: hey, maybe we shouldn't like base our entire economies on this very volatile geopolitical situation backed, you know, by fossil fuels. Maybe we should transition to renewable energy. The power of that geographic advantage will ebb over the years. That won't be an immediate impact, but that will happen over years. So that does still argue in favor of the notion that a nuclear weapon could be important for them if they want to, you know, persist as a national entity with sovereignty.
1: Yeah, that was more maybe wishful thinking for me, because there has to be something where Trump feels like he has some aesthetic victory, and he's seemingly, you know, hung his hat a lot on preventing these monsters from getting a nuclear weapon and destroying the world, as two nuclear armed countries bomb their country. It's just completely topsy turvy. But I'm wondering if you, since you interact with conservatives more than I do on your show, like, what is the reaction to this war from them? I mean, it's hard to judge the sincerity of the Republican base when they were swayed by the no new wars and I'll fix the economy piece. But at least for like an independent, unaligned voter that, you know, maybe voted for Obama and then switched to Trump or whatever, this is not just a betrayal of a campaign promise. It's like a complete inversion of what he promised. And that has to have some impact. I would hope that it does.
0: You would hope so. I don't know. I don't delude myself into thinking that Sagar and Emily represent the Republican base. I don't think they delude themselves that way either. But I think the Republican base is overwhelmingly still in favor of the war. But the piece that is more problematic for Trump politically, I think, is the economic piece. You know, they can tell themselves all sorts of lies based on Fox News propaganda about how glorious the war is and how great we're doing and how strong our fighters are and how smart President Trump is, blah, blah, blah. Like, if you watch that channel, it is crazy, the amount of propaganda. And boomers are the core of the Republican base. For all the talk about the young Republicans, this is a boomer-led party. So that stuff is still extremely powerful with them. However, you cannot deny the reality of going to the gas pump and seeing, you know, now today, I think the average gas price across the country is $4.11. That's only going to go up from here. And that's going to continue to have catastrophic ripple impact effects. It's already had massively negative effects on most ordinary Americans who are struggling. So I think that's the piece where he's probably more politically vulnerable with his own base. Not that they're going to turn on him, but you know, maybe they don't show up in the midterms. Maybe they're a little disenchanted, you know, and maybe there is some erosion around the margins where finally they go, you know what, this guy's never going to actually deliver anything for me. And my life is actually worse than before he came into office.
1: What's also astonishing to me is that Trump is trying to basically force the Abraham Accords into these negotiations by dangling nuclear cooperation with Saudi Arabia over their head to essentially say, we will give you this technology and we'll cooperate with you in this way if you normalize relations with Israel. And this is at a time when that normalization is a lot more costly for a Saudi government that at the very least has a population that it has to contend with. It's not just like a glorified corporate entity in the way that the UAE is, right?
0: Yeah,
1: that is eager to normalize. Saudi Arabia still has a population that is horrified by the genocide in Gaza. But like, to me, I wonder who is pushing Trump to escalate or to return to the Abraham Accords within the context of these negotiations when Israel's leverage or standing in the region is even worse than when he had attempted it previously. Like, it feels like a literal poison pill, frankly, by Zionists to tie this to the Iran war or to do this at the same time or in conjunction. Like, how does that not sabotage so many of the other regional issues that is plaguing the president right now?
0: I mean, it's a complete mess. I mean, first of all, we get the announcement that just with no requirements whatsoever, we're going to go forward with this Saudi nuclear deal. I don't need to remind everyone who actually were the nationality of the hijackers on 9/11. So there's an issue there where we're saying, oh, Iran is so evil, we can't give them nuclear weapons. It's like, who attacked us on 9/11 again? Just remind me that. So there's that piece. Then the next day he comes out and says, well, actually, it's going to be tied to them joining the Abraham Accords. Well, the reason that Saudi Arabia has always resisted going forward with the Abraham Accords and normalization of Israel is because they've insisted on some real genuine horizon for a Palestinian state. And even there, you know, they left some wiggle room of like, it doesn't have to be immediate, but we need some genuine path that's going to lead in that direction. And obviously that's completely off the table for Israel. So I'm not sure what's going on behind the scenes there. I think that Trump promised the Gulf Arab allies of the United States that this war was going to be quick and easy. They sort of bought into that idea. You know, they saw what we did in Venezuela. You're this big superpower, going to be paired with Israel. You can deal with this Iranian thorn in our side. That sounds great. And then once they realized the reality that, oh, Iran can fight back, and now our countries are getting hit, and our entire, you know, existence in this region is in danger because you can't live in that region without electricity, without desalination plants, without importing a lot of goods to feed the population and sustain the population. You know, once they realized that, they became a lot less enamored with this idea of the Iran war. So, you know, my sense was Trump was trying to throw them some bone. You also can't disentangle any of this from all of the business interests that he and his family members have in the region. You know, usually the easiest explanation for things that are happening here is just straightforward corruption. So that's the other piece you have to take into account too.
1: And lastly, before we move, I think, to elections, your thoughts on the National Defense Authorization Section 219, the passage of this entrenchment of military technology with Israel, Israel's military as it commits genocide in Gaza. And right now the West Bank annexation efforts are escalating. Southern Lebanon, they're trying to create this civil war. The Trump administration is as well, and Israel, by aligning itself with this kind of skeleton Lebanese government and saying that we're not going to remove Israeli forces from southern Lebanon until Hezbollah is fully disarmed, which would take years. Talk about another poison pill to keep these wars ongoing. But Netanyahu, you know, after Lindsey Graham's death, was going on TV saying, Lindsey told me right before he died that, like, he didn't... We don't want to cut aid to Israel, but I'm saying we don't need it anymore. We don't need it anymore because he understands that this MOU that Obama signed expires in 2028. That's going to be a big election year. And Israel funding for Israel that used to be kind of automatic under this MOU is going to be at issue. So why not put this outside of kind of any democratic input and basically circumvent democracy so that Israel is even more entangled with the United States?
0: I was just watching one of those Harry Enten polling clips about the view of Israel, and he was saying, listen, you may think this is a Democratic Party shift. No, this is the entire American people who have changed their minds, especially Democrats and independents, a little bit less so Republicans, but you see shifts there as well. There's been something like, I think the number was like a 65-point shift away from favorability of Israel since Trump's first term to this term. So look, Israelis, you know, Netanyahu et al., they're not stupid. They can read a poll. They see the way that the politics are going. They're watching what's playing out in Democratic primaries right now. And so there's no doubt they're moving in the direction of, okay, any sort of process that requires a vote, that requires any sort of democratic input is going to be shaky. So we need to entrench this thing. We need to put it outside of politics so that there isn't a public check, there isn't public accountability, and that it's very difficult to disentangle, even if you do get, you know, President AOC or President Abdul al-Sayed in 2028. So, I think there's no doubt that's the direction they're going in. And, you know, kudos to the few members who've really spoken out. The Democratic Party has been pretty good. They blocked originally the version that had this in the Senate, although this wasn't the only reason they're blocking the NDAA. And that's my other thing. I don't know why any Democrat is voting for any NDAA right now, regardless of what's in it, while Trump is waging an illegal and unconstitutional war.
1: I loved that you asked that of Representative Adam Smith. We played part of that interview. People should all check it out on Breaking Points. But like this is about leverage. You know, he tried to say in that interview, like, well, the DSA wants to get rid of the Pentagon altogether, which isn't true on the program.
0: Not even true.
1: It's a 50% reduction. Right. But he was using that to say that, like, anybody that's calling for like an attempt to use the NDAA here as leverage to slow the roll of this administration is on the side of getting rid of the Pentagon. It was such a like straw man to try to defang those arguments. But putting that to the side for a second, what a coincidence. There were just enough Democrats to pass the National Defense Authorization Act. And it wasn't even some of the usual suspects that we would suspect, like the biggest Zionists in the Democratic caucus in the House, Jared Moskowitz, who was worried about Oliver Larkin down in Florida, was not a vote for this NDAA. Josh Gottheimer, who's in a blue state in New Jersey, was not a vote. But they had some rotating villains to do their dirty work. Cuellar's always down to do it. Glusenkamp Perez is a psycho, so fine. But it's just always, it's such a weird coincidence how the Democrats seem to find 6 or 7 votes whenever they need to pass bills that help the military-industrial complex and do what the Zionist lobby wants.
0: Well, it was very telling in that interview with Representative Adam Smith, because he's fighting with me about this, about like, well, you know, we don't have the leverage that you think, and it's probably not going to work, and blah, blah, blah. But he also was like, yeah, but I'm going to vote against it. I was like, okay, well, are your colleagues going to go along? He's like, yeah, probably not everybody. And sort of in that answer, it shows you, it's like, okay, well, shouldn't you be working on that? Like, isn't that a problem? That makes your vote kind of meaningless if you're going to get just enough Democrats to get this thing across the finish line. And of course, that's what ends up happening. I just have to say on this Marie Glusenkamp Perez person, what is with the archetype of like the hippie who is now like weirdly right wing? Like, this is like a Kyrsten Sinema archetype. It's a Maha archetype. There's a whole thing that needs to be dug into about what is happening with these people, because I don't really understand it.
1: And they're often moms that are like, exploiting kind of anxiety about healthcare and like personal choices in this way and what's going into their kids' bodies. Like, I think that's part of it too. And not that Kyrsten Sinema is, but like, yeah, it's people that they think wellness or smoking weed or something like that is leftism, but their politics don't align with that. I mean, that's, I guess, the best way I could describe it.
0: Yeah, and it's like partly libertarian, but then also I'm going to vote for the NDAA to like help enable the like fascist rise in travel. Like, I don't know. I don't understand where you're coming from on any of
1: they're
0: this.
1: They're appealing to like wellness moms and trad wife types, I think, to a degree, but I think it's so niche and online. I don't get it either. Let's talk about another weirdo, actually. Haley Stevens.
0: Yes.
1: although I don't want to be called...
0: Don't be sexist, Emma.
1: I know. I'm sorry. I can't get rid of my internalized misogyny, making fun of Haley Stevens and her, you know, gremlin-like demeanor. Okay. Sorry, Haley. This is on the substance, girlfriend. What, over the past 48 hours, we've seen 2 acts of desperation from this campaign. Ryan Grimm, great reporting, showed that they basically had to fire this top staffer because she was also working for Palantir on the side, just when you thought the campaign couldn't get any more slimy. And can we put up the tear sheet here from, I don't know what number this is, but this, oh, here it is, number 8. This is a press release that they sent out using Abdul al-Sayed's logo, which I cannot believe is legal, but I guess I can. I can believe it because this is America and we have no campaign finance regulation. But using his ad to talk about the Mike Rogers, you know, and claim that Mike Rogers is endorsing Abdul al-Sayed, you know, just saying what you would say if you're thinking you're going to face off against him in a general, like claiming, I think we feel good about our chances against this guy, right? And she's sending this out in this press release, in this email blast, and this is the same campaign that's welcoming in tens of millions of dollars of outside money from AIPAC, from big tech. They're also using dirty tactics, this outside spending, to make it seem like Obama has endorsed Haley Stevens when his speech about her was from years ago and was in a different context. Like, they are pulling out all the stops here. And I think particularly the Israel lobby sees this race as immensely important, and they want to make an example out of Abdul al-Sayed.
0: That is exactly what's happening here. Because if they can, just with sheer dollars alone, prop up one of the most unappealing candidates that you can possibly imagine, then yes, that is going to send a message to others throughout the Democratic Party, because we may like for these people to be principled and take the right stand because it's the right thing to do. But many of them, many especially of the existing elected Democrats, are just looking at where the political winds are blowing. And right now they're looking at Daria Liza, they're looking at Zoran, they're looking at Abdul, they're looking at Troy Jackson, and they're going, oh, there's a thing happening here. I'm going to have to adjust. They want AIPAC and their, you know, affiliated organizations. They want to send a countervailing message here of there is a price to pay if you shift to where not just the Democratic base, but the public at large is on the question of Israel. That is what they want to do with this race. So it is extremely consequential. It's also consequential because, of course, the knock on lefty candidates right now, and it's a constantly moving goalpost, but sure, you can win in these like deep blue districts in Denver and New York City, but let's see how you do in a swing state. Right.
1: It's what freaked them out about Plattner as well.
0: Absolutely. Yeah. Yes, absolutely. And so this is now going to be a marquee test of whether the type of politics we believe in can win in a swing state. So that's another reason why this has become so consequential and why they're really going to the mat over it. I mean, her tactics are disgusting. They're desperate. It goes without saying. Also, all these insinuations that he's said, not even just insinuations, like overtly saying that he's sexist. Based on literally nothing, smearing him that way is so disgusting. I just watched Hillary Scholten. She's a congresswoman from Michigan who's a supporter of Haley Stevens going on and accusing him of being sexist and launching sexist attacks on her. And her list of evidence was just like normal critiques that had no gender connotation to them whatsoever. It's so incredibly disgusting and dishonest.
1: And it's frequently white women that are making these cases or making these claims. And, you know, we can't ignore the Islamophobic tropes about, you know, Abdullah Syed being Muslim and how Muslims are so horrible to women. That is what they're trying to imply. It's also a racist Zionist talking point. Coincidentally, Emily's List backing Haley Stevens. The DSCC is head by Kirsten Gillibrand, who is one of the biggest Israel plants in the entire United States Senate. And they are using cynical white feminist attacks of sexism against this candidate so cynically. And it comes from the exact sources that you would think it was coming from. Mm-hmm. Under Gillibrand's leadership, I think you can draw a line back to her about this because their handpicked candidate is Stevens.
0: And then the other thing you have is Jim Clyburn coming out and, you know, looking at some picture of an Abdul audience and saying, oh, there's not enough black faces in the audience, making a, you know, trying to do this racial resentment argument as well. And again, you look at this, you're like, she's a white lady. He's a brown guy. Like, what are we doing here? And it's just one more reminder, in case we needed them, of where this weaponization of identity really came from in the Democratic Party. It's used in its most vicious and detrimental way as a weapon against any sort of rising left movement. Hillary did it against Bernie. And so now they're trotting out, you know, the whole old playbook again, saying he's toxic, his supporters are toxic, they're low-key sexist, they're low-key racist, et cetera. I am hopeful, though. You look at the money, you have to be concerned, but I am hopeful that he's going to be able to prevail just because the tactics from them do feel like they're looking at some internals and going, we got a problem here. We got to try some different things. We got to throw whatever we can against the wall and see what sticks.
1: Yeah, I will refrain from making a prediction just because I don't want to jinx anything, and it's not been a great track record.
0: I was going to go this year, Emma? Can you tell
1: us? Yes, I'm just going to avoid and swerve away from that.
2: Emma's knocking on the desk right now.
1: I mean, I literally almost... You stopped short of making a full-on prediction. You said you felt good about things, and that's not enough for me to be superstitious. I'm curious because you ran a campaign and you were the subject of a lot of dirty tactics back in the day. I remember it, you know, because you dared to go to a party and have fun. And there was it was so outrageous of you. But like, you know, I ask this of you because there's this submerged war that people aren't paying as much attention to, but I think is consequential in how it's driving the conversation, is the war of consultants, right? The knives are out for Morris Katz, and for anybody that's worked on Zora Mamdani's campaign, they worked on Plattner, has done some stuff for Abdullah Syed, but, you know, Katz also worked on Michael Lasher's campaign, and he's not some, like, a barn-burning lefty in New York. So, like, you know, there is an infrastructure of how campaigns are run. There is a consultant class that is genuinely financially threatened by left-wing candidates and DSA in particular surging because they don't get their massive commissions if you're doing door knocking, even if it's more effective. We want media buys. We want ad buys. We want the commission. And they go on TV. They are consultants. You look up these CNN contributors, it's like, oh, this woman works at the consulting firm, and shock, she hates DSA and leftists, and it's never disclosed. And so I guess I'm just asking about your experience with that, your assessment of how the consultant class in the Democratic Party has grown and is whining and bitching and is a big part of, like, you know, this kind of narrative in the national press, but no one gets to acknowledge it and it's not ever disclosed.
0: The consultant class is basically all that the Democratic Party is, like, at its core. I mean, really, because it's not a membership organization. You know, it's not structured like DSA, where you're a member and you go to regular meetings and you participate in activities and you have internal debates about what the what it's going to be. It really is just basically a grift for consultants. And they are the ones that get very upset, them and, you know, the elected leaders that they're in league with, that get very upset when there's any challenge to that model. So yes, those are going to be some where some of the fiercest battles are actually waged. And if you are someone like Morris Katz, who is willing to upset the apple cart and work with Zoran Mamdani, then you are going to be persona non grata to them, because you're sort of betraying the consultant class solidarity.
1: Yes.
0: So I think there is a lot of that going on underneath the surface. And it really is actually quite critical to the future of what the Democratic Party is ultimately going to be, because yeah, those people are going to fight for their paychecks. There's no doubt about it.
1: One more topic and then I'll let you go, Crystal, but I wanted to get your thoughts on this. Yesterday, there was a violent attack near Central Park on the Upper West Side. This man, whose name was Raul Morales, I believe, he was in his 50s, seemed to have some episode. He stabbed two people near Central Park on the Upper West Side. The first victim was an Asian man. The second victim was a Jewish man. And according to the police commissioner, Tish, Morales yelled Allahu Akbar as he attacked both of these men. The NYPD is currently evaluating this as a potential hate crime, keyword evaluating, but Zionists are literally already running with this and are trying to say that Zoran incited it. I'm not even joking. This is just disgusting. This is Batya Sargon Ungar. Ungar Sargon, sorry. Her initials are BUS. Okay. Batya Ungar Sargon on News Nation blaming Zoran Mamdani for this and using extremely racist language as she does so.
3: So I just want to tell our viewers how this is being perceived within the Jewish community. New York City, of course, has the biggest Jewish community outside of Tel Aviv. Jewish New Yorkers saw him post a video targeting the Jewish state as uniquely evil, full of lies, just full of libels, garbage, nonsense. He said in that video that New Yorkers must pick up every tool they have to fight against Netanyahu and Israel. And guess what happened 2 days later? A man picked up a screwdriver and stabbed two people, including one Jew, coming out of a synagogue after prayer and shouted Allahu Akbar. He heeded the mayor's call. That video was not just a political mistake. It was a blood libel that has resulted in blood. This is how Jewish Americans are seeing this. It is horrifying, Henna. And I think you're right that a lot of the DSA members, it's not incidental that they are obsessed with Israel. It is core to the mission, so much so that a lot of the economic populism, to me, reads as just a beard for this obsessive hatred of Jews.
1: You know, he ran on affordability and foregrounded all of that in his campaign and all these specific promises just as a way to get in there and mess with the Jews. And apparently, Batya speaks for all Jewish people. I don't know what her religion is actually, but She apparently speaks for all Jewish people, but polls would say differently. Benjamin Netanyahu's approval rating is in the net double digits with Jewish Americans, and Zora Mamdani has a net positive, let alone what she said about the call there. I mean, heated Mamdani's call. It's that is one of the most racist things that you could possibly say in that circumstance. And again, this man also was Hispanic. Not that it matters, but you know, whatever.
0: I mean, we were talking about Kirsten Gillibrand earlier. It very much reminds of when Zoran got the Democratic nomination and Kirsten Gillibrand said that he supported jihad. Okay. And I think she never endorsed it. I mean, so there's been racist slanders of him across the board, but Batya really takes the cake here. And I also just have to marvel at the audacity of a woman who is literally right now writing a book or publishing a book on Israel, telling us we're too obsessed, you know, with the topic of Israel. But also, why wouldn't we be? You know, our country funded a genocide. I think we should all be obsessed with that in a horrified way. I think it's been one of the most revealing things you could possibly imagine about the true values and priorities of our elected leaders. So yeah, I think people should be very deeply concerned and focused on that. But back to the point, the idea that Mayor Mamdani, in a speech where he was explicitly upholding the human rights of all people without your weird apartheid genocidal ethnostate carve out that you want, he's upholding the humanity of all people and making a call for enforcing international law, that you would construe that as a direct call to violence, that is so disgraceful. It is such a lie. And then this throwing around of the term blood libel for literally anything, including just supporting human rights and international law, is so depraved and so counterproductive if you actually care about fighting against any kind of bigotry.
1: Yeah, I mean, it's just not their earnest objective. They would prefer to foreclose any conversation about Israel's genocide and what it means for, you know, American support of Israel than they would actually combating like anti-Semitism in any real way. And, you know, it's it is astonishing to me, too, that to call that blood libel and to basically imply that Zoran Mamdani, because he called on the federal government to uphold international law, was demeaning all Jews or calling for violence against Jews. It's interesting because I think that they smell blood in the water. They think they smell blood in the water right now with Zoran, because this is maybe the one thing he said in the campaign that he's unable to deliver on, arresting Benjamin Netanyahu. But I don't think this has a poor effect on his standing. I think people are so desperate for a leader to say this, even if he doesn't have the authority, that regardless of them saying, "We gotcha, you can't actually arrest the Hitler of our time, ha ha ha," that is like in some way going to hurt him or make him look ineffective. I don't think that's how this is going to play out for them.
0: I agree with you. What I've seen is that people really appreciate that he even cared to try, and that he had a transparent approach and said, look, we believe in international law and this, you know, warrant should be upheld, but I just frankly don't have the power to do it here in New York City. And he has so much credibility on delivering on his promises. You know, it'd be one thing if it was just a raft of excuses. Oh, I'm sorry, I can't do affordable childcare. Sorry, I can't do the buses. Sorry, I can't do the grocery stores. Sorry, I can't freeze the rent. But on all of his key promises, he's delivered. So when he comes to you with one and says, you know, this is one that we don't have the power to actually get done, people hear that and they don't see it as an excuse. They go, well, we can tell you're trying hard. You know, we appreciate that you actually genuinely hold these values and believe in human rights and can see that it's the federal government that is failing us in that moment. So I think he gets a lot of grace from that regard too, because he's just been so good and diligent about fulfilling the promises he made and going beyond the promises he made in terms of the way that he has governed the city.
1: And they are just, these Zionists are so desperate to return to a place of victimhood, and they are losing credibility amongst average people as they do so. But, you know, that the anxiety that she expresses there, right, which is that Zoran Mamdani calling the prime minister of Israel a war criminal, as the ICC does. There are warrants out for Benjamin Netanyahu and for Yoav Gallant. That is the ICC's determination, which is a very pro-Western body that has typically been indicting, you know, leaders in the global south that the United States has issues with, and the U.S. did not sign on to the Rome Statute because they didn't want the United States to be held accountable. Same thing with Israel. But, like, the equation, equating that with blood libel and tying all Jews to Benjamin Netanyahu, this hysteria about it, is very similar to what you hear about, like, does Israel have a right to exist? Then you probe into that a little bit and you ask the question, okay, how is it able to exist? Should it include the millions of Palestinians in the West Bank that are under its control and the now less than 2 million Palestinians in Gaza that are in an open-air concentration camp? Should they be included within the Israeli state that rules over them in every practical way as full citizens with political rights and human rights? Should they exist in that way? You'll hear, and you heard it in the Adam Smith interview with you, well, that's essentially erasure. What does that sound like? It's exactly what white nationalists and great replacement theory white supremacists say in this country, that that's integration and racial diversity in a state with one person, group of people living alongside another group of people is equivalent to killing us. We should treat these Zionists with the same level of distaste and disgust that we would a Ku Klux Klan member. And if you're at that point and you still believe in that apartheid, you have to ask yourself how this squares with your more egalitarian views, or how you view yourself if you're a Democrat who holds these segregationist views. How you view yourself in this context should also apply to Israel.
0: That's exactly right. And the same arguments were made in favor of apartheid South Africa. Like, well, basically the argument was, well, given how they've treated these black people, like if we give them equal rights, it's going to be a bloodbath. It's going to be a disaster. And it always comes down to this idea that, like, oh, this group, they're such savages that, like, while I in general support liberal equality, in this case, you can't do that here. That would be crazy. That would be tantamount to mass murder of Jewish people in Israel. That is the way that, you know, Adam Smith certainly articulated it in my interview with him. And I think that's the way Bachi and other Zionists see it. It genuinely is the exact same ideology as what you get from the Stephen Millers of the world, where they talk about how, you know, birthright citizenship is some great attack on the country itself, how it's destroying the country that they believe in and that they grew up in. It's quite disturbing to see the number of supposed liberals who continue to hold on to this one carve out that, well, in this one particular instance, it's okay to have apartheid. It's okay if one ethnic group rules over another ethnic group, and that that oppressed ethnic group could never be trusted to actually have rights and participate in society. So I think those contradictions have really come to the forefront. Zoran's been a big part of bringing them to the forefront. You know, his answer about, do I support, you know, Israel's right to exist? And, you know, he says, as a state with equal rights, you know, that really put liberal Zionists on the back foot, because then you have to explain, well, why do you have a carve out here? Why do you support equal rights in general? But in this particular instance, you support a Jewish ethno state.
1: Yep, exactly right. Well, Crystal, really appreciate you coming on today, dealing with some of our tech issues. I greatly appreciate
0: it. No worries, been there.
1: Where can people find your work? I'm sure that if they're watching this show, they're already quite familiar, but just
0: BreakingPoints.com. We do have a cool new, like, free newsletter product that people are really into. Yeah, it just has, like, a summation of the show, some links that are useful if we reference a news article or a study or whatever. People seem to really like it, and you can sign up for that for free. So BreakingPoints.com if you want to avail yourself of that new thing that we're doing.
1: All right. Awesome. Well, thanks so much, Crystal. Really appreciate your time today. Crystal Ball, co-host of Crystal Kyle and Friends and Breaking Points. Thanks so much.
0: Great to see you, lady.
1: Yes, great to see you as well. With that, folks, we're going to wrap up the free part of this program, I think, and head into the fun half, where you can support this. You can find it by supporting the show at jointhemajorityreport.com. If you become a member, it allows us to stay resilient when, you know, the administration is trying to tag left-wingers as domestic terrorists, for example, particularly DSA members, of which I am one of. So, you know, help protect us. Make sure that we can keep this show going, even though we're on some of these third-party platforms that are going to try to suck up to the president. You know,
4: I'm going
1: to
4: trust my friends in the government.
1: I'm not going to do that, and I'm going to trust the audience to help us out here. Join the majority report.
5: The left wanted to make comedy illegal.
1: Oh, we'll be getting to some Elon, who's back. He decided to do an interview that wasn't entirely sycophantic, and it went really poorly for him. Really poorly.
5: Legalized comedy. Yeah, you can't make fun of anything.
1: He's gonna. that one is so whiny. You can't make fun of anything these days. He's gonna have to go into the Jordan Peterson medically induced coma thing now, right? Because of the humiliation from The Economist. Machine.
6: My only hope and optimism about Elon Musk is that he seems to be so fucking miserable.
1: Mm-hmm.
6: That, like, it's not sustainable.
1: Right, right. Yeah. You're just hoping that his heart withers away in a natural manner, right?
6: Yes, of course.
1: Right. It gets, like, crunchy and small.
7: Because that's $200 in the economy.
1: Like the Grinch. Yeah. Matt, what's happening on Left Reckoning?
2: Left Reckoning coming up right after the show today. Or, actually, Jacobin Show coming up at 3 o'clock Eastern Time this afternoon. Bronco Marchetich has a piece about all the people, well, particularly like Ben Shapiro, Sean Hannity, who sold the Iran war, and the incredibly like ways they sold it. Ben Shapiro literally said, "There's no way Iran will retaliate because it'll be over for them then." turns out that is not what happened. They in fact closed a major strait, crippling world trade. And we also talk about the ongoing panic going on with the center, and there's a Hill article, kind of what you're talking about with Crystal, about Zohran talking about Netanyahu, and the Hill's like, all these centrist moderates are like, we just want to focus on affordability, and Zohran isn't letting us do that. First of all, y'all can't focus on anything but taking money from rich people. Nobody believes you care about affordability. You're not credible on that either. And Zohran can walk and chew gum. I think AOC literally said that, actually, walk and chew gum.
1: At the same time, right?
2: Just because there's affordability crisis that, by the way, you failed to address under the last administration, doesn't mean we can't say who is a war criminal and whether they're welcome in New York City or not.
1: those things are a little should be disconnected and should be able to be like, disaggregated.
2: Zohran made a declaration.
1: Right.
2: Like, it's not like he's done with it.
1: Yeah. So dumb.
2: And on Left Reckoning this weekend, we talk about David Pakman going full red panic, calling himself a social democrat, and also like the Scandinavians, and then also saying that he doesn't support state controlling major industries, which the Nordics do, David. But anyway, patreon.com/leftreckoning if you want to hear David Griscom and I talk about David Pakman.
1: Dan from Columbus says, I chuckled when Emma says she wasn't sure what Bhatia's religion is. I don't think I've ever seen her not wearing a Star of David necklace. I did not even notice that. And then I just saw that the first bio of her line in her bio on Twitter is American Jew, period. So maybe I should have picked up on that. But there are a lot of Zionists in the press who are not Jewish and are just as rabid about it and are just as insane about it. So I don't like to make assumptions about that, but I guess now I know.
2: Yeah, I mean, Haley Stevens really threw it off where you can't really, because everyone, even like Dana Bash seems to suggest that she is Jewish. No, she just loves Israel.
1: Oh, she's not? I don't
2: Haley
1: know.
2: Haley Stevens?
1: Oh, Dana Bash, I thought. Well,
2: Dana
1: yeah.
2: Bash is, I think. Right. I don't know. I mean, the thing is
1: Zionism
2: I don't care.
1: Is an ideology that crosses yes. religion. It is not just for Jewish people. It is, Biden was the Zionist that described himself as a Zionist who helped kick off the genocide
2: yes.
1: of the Palestinian people.
2: They are
1: Mike Huckabee is in Israel right now as one of the most impactful Zionists, and he's a Christian Zionist.
2: And it doesn't matter to me. It doesn't make you slightly better if you're a Jewish Zionist or a Christian Zionist.
1: Right.
2: You're the same nasty nationalist.
1: Exactly. All right, guys. We will head into the fun half now. See you there.
8: Okay, Emma, please.
9: Well, I feel that my voice is sorely lacking on the Majority Report.
8: Wait, whoa. Look, Sam is unpopular.
10: I do deserve a vacation at Disney World. So, ladies and gentlemen, it is my pleasure to welcome Emma to the show.
9: It is Thursday.
11: Yeah, I think you need to take over for Sam.
8: Yes, please.
12: Sir, I'm gonna pause you right there.
8: Wait, what?
12: You can't encourage Emma to live like this. And I'll tell you why.
13: So it's offered a twerk, sushi, and poker with the boys. Someone's offered a tour?
9: Yeah.
13: Sushi and poker with the boys.
8: What?
13: Tour? Sushi and poker.
9: Tim's upset.
13: Tour?
9: Yeah.
13: Sushi and poker with the
4: that what you did to Tim Pool was mean.
9: Free speech.
4: That's not what we're about here. Look at how sad he's become now. You shouldn't even talk about it. I think you're responsible.
9: I probably am in a certain way, but let's get to the meltdown here.
13: Twerk, sushi, and poker with the boys.
14: Oh my god.
13: Twerk,
14: wow.
13: Sushi. I'm sorry, I'm losing my fucking mind. So it's offered to twerk,
9: yeah.
13: Sushi, and poker with the boys.
4: Logic.
13: Twerk, sushi, and poker with the boys. Boy, twerk.
15: I think I'm like a little kid. I think I'm like a kid. Twerk. I think I'm like a little kid.
13: Had this debate 7,000 times.
15: A little kid. Think I'm like a little kid. Think I'm like a kid. Twerk.
13: I'm losing my fucking mind.
4: Some people just don't understand.
15: So I'm not trying to be a dick right now, but like, I absolutely think the U.S. should be providing me with a wife and kids.
9: That's not what we're talking about here. Okay, all right.
15: It's not a fun job. Twerk.
13: That's a real thing. That's real thing. Real thing. Boss. Willy Wonka. Twerk. That's a real thing. That's real thing. Real thing. What's that offered to twerk? That's a real thing.
4: Ladies and gentlemen, Joe Rogan has done it again.

0: live YouTube.
1: Sam has like the weight of the world on his shoulders.
2: Sam doesn't want to do this show anymore. It was so much easier when the Majority Report was just you.
0: Let's change the subject.
3: Rangers and Knicks are doing great.
2: Now shut up. Don't want people saying reckless things on your program.
4: That's one of the most difficult parts about this show.
2: This is a pro-killing podcast.
5: I'm thinking maybe it's time we bury the hatchet.
2: Left is best. Trump. Violet.
6: Twerk. Don't be fooled.

0: now.
1: You are to the right of me on foreign policy.
2: We already fund Israel, dude. Are you against us?
1: That's a tougher question. I don't have an answer to you.
0: Incredible theme song.
2: Hi, Bumbler.
0: Emma Viglin, absolutely one of my favorite people. Actually, not just in the game, like, period.
3: I'm Rick Smith, and this is Labor History in 2.
4: On this day in labor history, the year was 1968. That was the first day of a new U.S. labor partnership, the Alliance for Labor Action. The alliance was forged by the president of the United Auto Workers, Walter Reuther, and the president of the Teamsters Union, Frank Fitzsimmons. The UAW had left the AFL-CIO over differences on how to approach labor organizing. The newly formed alliance with the Teamsters stood as a progressive alternative to the AFL-CIO's approach at the time. The ALA called for forming community unions for the millions of poor and unorganized workers. It supported the civil rights movement, as well as the movement against the war in Vietnam. One of the ALA's slogans was, quote, to find answers to the urgent problems of our society. The ALA developed position papers on a series of issues. One of those urgent problems was health care. The ALA described, quote, the United States is the last remaining industrialized country in the world which does not have a national health insurance plan which would assure all its citizens at least minimum guarantee of access to needed medical care. In 1969, the ALA launched its first major organizing drive in Atlanta, Georgia. The drive targeted multiple industries and included a massive advertising campaign. But the Atlanta business community stood in staunch opposition to the unionization effort. Despite some successes, the Atlanta effort did not garner the hoped-for results. The ALA suffered another blow when Walter Reuther died in a plane crash in May of 1970. The alliance disbanded in 1972. Universal health care and many of the other causes championed by the ALA remain unrealized.
3: Labor History in 2 brought to you by the Illinois Labor History Society and The Rick Smith Show.
5: You're listening to the American Democracy Minute, keeping your government by and for the people. The U.S. House passed the Save America Act again, this time with language to attach it to a normally bipartisan defense appropriations bill before it's sent to the Senate. It's a last-ditch effort to pass the bill. July 5th, House Speaker Mike Johnson said he would advance the suppressive Safeguard America Voter Eligibility Act, quote, one more time, using an obscure House rule called Merving. July 22nd, the House passed the bill, which would end universal mail voting in 8 states and D.C., mandate voter ID and narrow its options, and mandate documentary proof of citizenship at registration. Merving inserts language which, in this case, packages the Save America Act with the ordinarily bipartisan National Defense Authorization Act to make it harder to vote down in the Senate. Attempts by far-right legislators to attach the SAVE Act to housing and national security bills have already failed, in spite of President Trump's haranguing. Senate Majority Leader John Thune, who has repeatedly said the SAVE Act doesn't have the 60 votes to end the filibuster, told the New York Post that it could be included in the budget reconciliation process, which requires only a simple majority vote. It's unclear when it will be back on the Senate floor. We have more analysis on this anti-voter bill and links to other reporting at AmericanDemocracyMinute.org. I'm Brian Beal.
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7: It's Thursday, July 23, 2026.
8: Critics are concerned the deal could pave the way for other countries in the Middle East to want to acquire nuclear arms.
9: Trump signs deal to help Saudi Arabia begin enriching uranium. The U.S. oil industry knew of methane's danger to the climate and lied about it to the public, documents show. Plus,
10: warmer temperatures are impacting our food and the safety of our food.
9: Climate change has a role in the national outbreak of explosive diarrhea.
7: All of that crap news and more straight ahead from BradBlog.com. I'm Brad Friedman.
9: And I'm Desi Doyen.
7: Stand by for 6 minutes of independent green news, politics, analysis, and snarky comment.
11: Trump went on to threaten Canada with more tariffs due to the wildfire smoke.
12: You got
11: to
12: stop these fires from coming in and, you know, poisoning our air.
13: Are you sure you want America to set a precedent for paying for pollution? I feel like your pals at Pesticide Microplastic Death Diarrhea Lettuce Inc. might have other ideas.
7: Yep, they would. This is your Green News Report. Okay, Desi Doyen, it looks like Donald Trump has a new way to, let's say, complicate the Iran war. What do you got for us today?
9: Well, first, as you say, there is still no end in sight for Donald Trump's war on Iran. The Strait of Hormuz remains effectively closed. So naturally, Trump on Wednesday signed a new nuclear agreement with Saudi Arabia.
7: This will totally work.
9: That will allow the kingdom to enrich uranium for civilian reactors, which is also the path to a nuclear weapon. Trump's Saudi deal also limits international inspections. Critics warn that the deal raises nuclear proliferation risks in the Middle East. So, yes, for those keeping track, basically Trump started a war with Iran, claiming it was to prevent them from enriching uranium, while he is permitting Saudi Arabia to enrich uranium.
7: Well, we don't have any reason to not trust Mohammed bin Salman. He's never proven to be a threat to anyone.
9: Well, anyway, here in the U.S., the nation is going through the largest cyclosporiasis outbreak ever recorded, with more than 4,000 confirmed cases of explosive diarrhea. And as we go to air, the FDA has not definitively traced the source. Public health experts warn that higher temperatures and repetitive, long-lasting heat waves caused by climate change are creating ideal conditions for cyclospora to thrive. Mm. Studies increasingly tie the surge in outbreaks of illnesses linked to cyclospora, E. coli, West Nile virus, Vibrio, and other pathogens to man-made climate change because it is expanding their range.
7: Not Vibrio.
9: Food safety attorney Bill Marler on CBS warns we are not prepared.
14: There's a lot of studies that are coming out now that are showing that certain pathogens like E. coli, Salmonella, Campylobacter are adapting better to a heated environment than we are. We've got to adapt. And right now, FDA and the industry is being caught flat-footed.
7: Not Campylobacter.
9: In other news, the oil and gas industry has known since at least the 1960s that methane is an extremely potent greenhouse gas. They knew it was dangerous to the climate, and they knew that their operations have been releasing far more methane gas than the companies have officially reported.
7: You don't say.
9: That's according to internal industry documents revealed by the nonprofit Center for Climate Integrity. And instead of repairing methane leaks to reduce their climate impacts, the oil and gas industry chose instead to spend millions of dollars to deceive the public and policymakers, including advertising and influencer campaigns selling the myth of natural gas as clean, in part to quell competition from cleaner, cheaper electric appliances. They also spent millions on relentless lobbying to overturn even mild rules aimed at reining in their methane pollution. Meanwhile, The Guardian reports that new polling shows that amid a summer of repetitive, record-shattering heat waves, punishing drought, and deadly floods, a majority of U.S. voters now increasingly link extreme weather to the climate crisis.
7: Good.
9: 61% of likely American voters say extreme weather events are becoming more frequent, including 46% of Republicans. That despite efforts by Donald Trump, his administration, and elected Republicans to deny climate change as a con job and a hoax. Finally, some good news for Europe. In June, solar energy became the European Union's largest single source of electricity, generating more power than nuclear, natural gas, and wind energy.
7: Wow.
9: And for the first time ever, solar power in Europe now accounts for more than a quarter of all European electricity.
7: That's not just good news for Europe. That's good news for the entire globe. For much more on all of these stories and the ones we couldn't get to today, check out our website at greennews.bradblog.com. I'm Brad Friedman.
9: And I'm Desi Doyen.
7: And this has been your Green News Report.

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I'm Sarah Crespi. First this week, freelance science writer Brendan Burrell talks about a previously unreported death in a gene editing trial in China. After that, producer Megan Cantwell talks with researcher Evan McKenzie about the secrets of an insect that migrates hundreds of meters underwater.

0: Now we have freelance writer Brendan Burrell. He wrote this week for Science and Retraction Watch, a story on a death in a gene editing trial of one. This has not been publicized up until this point. But in spring 2025, a six-year-old girl in China died after receiving gene editing treatment with a base editor. We'll get into what base editors are in a little bit. Her parents came forward and have asked to remain anonymous. So we won't be using names for the parents or the child in this segment. Hi, Brendan. Welcome to the podcast.
1: Hey, thanks for having me, Sarah.
0: Can you talk a little bit about how the parents entered this situation? So it's parents looking to get treatment for their child. They find a researcher. How did that happen?
1: These parents, they had this young girl who was starting to fall behind her peers in kindergarten. One teacher suggested that she get an evaluation from some experts. They learned that she had global developmental delay, which is kind of a general term, but they wanted to find out kind of what the genetic basis of that is. And eventually they learned that it was a mutation in a single base, in a single gene that affected how her brain developed. And they by then had joined sort of a online group where parents traded advice about their children who had various neurodevelopmental disorders. And someone shared a talk by a researcher named Zulong Zhou. And he was kind of a rising star. He was a geneticist who'd done work in a lab in the United States. He'd gone back and he was developing some really cutting edge gene therapies.
0: And they reached out to him directly and said, what about this gene? You know, it's only one base, right? You know, we know what our daughter's genetic condition is. Is there anything you can do about it?
1: Yeah. I mean, they sent him their report of their daughter's genome and he looked at it and he saw that this was a really promising target.

0: daughter had a chance. They were willing to do anything for her.
1: So how did you first come across this story?
0: Retraction Watch received an email from the family at the center of the story. They were really upset by how everything played out. They had lost their daughter in this clinical trial. They didn't feel like there had been accountability. So they reached out to the journal where the study was published, Nature, and they sent an email to us in the end.
1: So Retraction Watch is kind of famous for examining this intersection between what goes on in the research world, what goes on in the publishing world, and how when mistakes are made, how it's handled in those two different places. When the parents reached out to Retraction Watch, what do they want? What were they looking for from this?
0: It was kind of surprising that they were reaching out to Retraction Watch, but initially, like, the issue that they were focused on was they felt like the study itself should be retracted because they didn't feel like it fully disclosed what had happened. The study, just to be clear, was of the animal, the preclinical results. There was nothing about the clinical trial. There was nothing public about it. And they felt like that needed to be corrected somehow. And as I started talking to them, I started to learn more about the story and talking to other experts, realized there were actually some fundamental concerns with how the clinical trial had been conducted that I started digging into.
1: This is I guess you'd say, personalized gene editing experiment where it's one person, one specific mutation that the researcher is trying to address. And it's all bespoke, but also somehow a research effort as well as basically an attempt at treatment, right?
0: That's right. These kinds of projects are kind of a sprint, you know, and especially in this case, the young girl had a neurodevelopmental disorder. She was 4 years old when the family first approached the researcher, and they're kind of running against the clock because you want to fix something like that while the brain is still developing. You know, of course, before you put something into a person, you've got to test it in mice and monkeys. So they were moving fast.
1: How different is approval of these kinds of trials, clinical work in China compared with the U.S.? I'm pretty familiar with the different kinds of stages of trials here.
0: Well, I think to some degree, China has tried to model their system after the system we use in the West, but they've had a few stumbles along the way. There was a big controversy around gene-edited babies a few years ago because that was considered an ethical no-no.
1: There was a lot of scandal here abroad, and basically, didn't he end up getting punished in some way, the researcher?
0: He did go to jail, I can say that for sure. Basically, I think the Chinese learned that there were also some, their system had some gaps and reforms were needed, and so they started overhauling how research and clinical trials were conducted. And generally, especially with like a new therapy, a gene therapy, you need to get approval from basically China's equivalent of the FDA, and then also register with a health body that oversees clinical trials and get ethical board approval from your local institution.
1: That sounds pretty similar.
0: It's pretty similar, but as we learn in the story, what that means exactly in practice is a little different.
1: Between the preclinical and the clinical trial, we're talking about almost $1 million. You know, my understanding is that the preclinical steps are figure out what the change in the gene does to the protein, figure out what that looks like in a mouse. So you put the change in the mouse gene and express it in the mouse and see what happens. And then how does the mouse respond to a base editor that has to be designed specifically to correct this mutation? And then can you get that base editor into monkeys to see if it can edit the genes inside of neurons inside of monkey brains? That's kind of the preclinical steps that they need to go through.
0: There's a final step there, which is you also want to test for toxicology. So that's a separate set of experiments.
1: That does sound expensive.
0: It is.
1: There's a couple other proof of concept things going on in here. For example, like gene editing neurons in the brain, getting the vector into the brain. Also, this is a base editor that's slightly different than CRISPR, which I think a lot of people are familiar with. Can you kind of talk about how it's different?
0: Yeah, I mean, CRISPR is kind of the original, and it involves basically cutting the strand of DNA in half and then repairing it that way, which can kind of lead to some weird surprises. The base editor only cuts a single strand at a single base, and then it replaces or it chemically changes that base. And then the cell's natural repair mechanisms will repair that. It's a very precise way to fix just one base, if that's what the problem is. I mean, it has its own challenges. It's not 100% perfect, but it is actually easier to control, which makes it really promising as a therapy.

0: that been used in people before?
1: Well, yeah. I mean, in fact, while this Chinese trial was just getting underway, there was quietly another clinical trial taking place here in the U.S. It was the case of baby KJ at the Children's Hospital in Philadelphia. KJ had a metabolic disorder at infancy that was potentially fatal. And there was a sprint to repair that base. That study was published. They reported a remarkable success. But at this time, that still wasn't known. This was still just sort of a, you know, uncharted frontier, and they were going for the brain.
0: So they were using a base editor. This Chinese trial was using a base editor, but the targets were different. That was liver, so it's a little bit less difficult to access. And then also, there wasn't a virus vector. That was another one of the differences. Can you talk about how they delivered this base editor to the brain?
1: The delivery has always been a challenge for gene therapy. I mean, the earliest gene therapy studies did use these viruses known as adeno-associated viruses. You inject it and it gets into the cells and then starts producing a response.
0: Yeah. So in this case, the base editor was too large to fit into a single viral vector.
1: Yeah. I mean, you've got to have the base editor and then you've got to have the actual instructions. And these adeno-associated viruses don't have very big.
0: They're tiny.
1: Yeah, they're tiny. So they had to split it into two, which was potentially a viable strategy. I think when I talked to experts, they were somewhat divided on whether that was a good idea or not.
0: You're trying that, plus you're also trying to get it in the brain. And we talk about the brain as kind of difficult to target because it has extra barriers. And also, it's very difficult to see what's happening in real time with cells in the brain. What were the expectations of these parents when they decided to go ahead with this treatment? What did they think was going to happen?
1: They were not too worried. In fact, the biggest issue was the therapy may or may not work. That's what they were told. They were told again and again, yeah, there can be some adverse reactions, but everything was looking good.
0: You have, from the parents here, recordings of their interactions with the research team describing the treatment and the risks. And how did that help you in your reporting?
1: One of the things that was really remarkable about this and helpful about this story is this family, they weren't scientists themselves, and they started recording their conversations with the researchers and doctors so they could review them later. They ended up sharing that with me, and it helped me understand what the researchers were telling the family, what the family expected, and allowed me to really reconstruct things beyond what I saw in the documents that the family had also shared.
0: So like informed consent documents that can read kind of long and technical or like spread out over months.
1: Yes, the informed consent document can be just a full inventory of everything that's possibly happened. But then you sit down with the doctor and they say, don't worry about a thing. And that's kind of what happened in this case. You know, explicitly, one of the concerns that people here raised was the document did not mention anything about possible death, or it said that these are some serious consequences that must be treated quickly. And then in person, during the conversation with the lead medical doctor, he basically said he wasn't concerned about anything.
0: So they didn't mention death and the informed consent as a possibility.
1: It was not in there.
0: This is not a fatal disease that they're trying to treat here. Like with KJ, like it was a race against the clock because this is something that could possibly kill him. In this trial, this little girl had a developmental delay that wasn't predicted to be degenerative, right?
1: This condition that she had a pretty wide spectrum from mild to pretty severe. And she was on the more mild end of it. And she probably could have lived a decent life. That's something that the family has struggled with in terms of this decision they made. I mean, they loved her so much and they wanted her to live a normal life. And they took a risk that they didn't realize they were taking.
0: Can you talk about what happened during the infusion and, you know, how she died?
1: So they go in and she receives the infusion. Basically, the infusion, it goes through into the spinal canal at the base of the back. And then the idea is that it will disperse into the brain. After a couple of days, she starts to get a fever. This is a normal reaction to a viral gene therapy. It's just the immune reaction, essentially. And then that starts to go away. But actually, something else is happening, something more troubling. So the girl, she hasn't urinated since she's received the injection. The doctors have to stop giving her any fluid. Her kidneys are shutting down and they transfer her to the intensive care unit. She ends up dying 7 days after receiving the infusion. The final autopsy report indicated that she had a condition called thrombotic microangiopathy. It's like this pattern of clots in the kidneys, and that is a known reaction to high doses of these viral gene therapies.
0: Do we know what might have gone wrong here? Did she get a lot of virus, more than maybe in past gene editing experiments? Or, you know, is this just so different because it's in the spinal column aiming for the brain? You know, can we know, you know, what happened there?
1: We don't know the exact dose she received. The family does not have a record of that. What we can say is that when this drug was given to monkeys, they did a high dose and a low dose. And in both cases, there was some pretty severe liver damage. And there was some indication that there could have been the same problem in the monkeys. But, you know, an expert I spoke to, James Wilson, a famous gene therapy guy, you know, he said there should have been more primate study. They should have been looking at the acute response in the month after the infusion and so on and so forth to actually figure out what is a safe dose. And it does not appear like they did that.
0: What kind of triggered the parents coming to Retraction Watch was that they didn't see consequences to this. What did happen after her death?
1: What happened was the hospital received a small fine from like the local health authority, and that was about it. The family asked the principal investigator. They actually didn't want their information about their daughter to be published. That's sort of the way it seemed like things were going. But then about a year later, this paper appears in Nature. It basically has all of the animal data, and it suggests that, oh, this is a promising strategy for a potential therapy for people. No mention that actually we tried this and it didn't work. So that was very upsetting to them. Number one, they didn't feel like the lead researcher should get kind of the plaudits that come with a Nature paper. And number two, they felt like people who read that might be misled. And in fact, within their parenting group, some parents were very enthusiastic when they saw the paper as, hey, this is promising.
0: When you talk to experts about what showed up in the paper, as opposed to like what the parents heard from the researchers in the moment, or what do people looking at this paper say about it who are experts in the area?
1: They raised some concerns about some of the images and some of the data in the paper. They felt like, you know, the effectiveness of these adeno-associated viruses is typically much lower than the authors had claimed. They had some concerns about whether it was really as effective as the paper made it appear.
0: And there's also a question of the funding, because the parents paid a lot of money towards all of this to happen for their daughter, and then they're not mentioned in the paper as funders.
1: I have to say, I mean, the lead investigator was kind of in a challenging spot, right? He has this family that says, we don't want you to publish information about our daughter. And in fact, this is something I discovered. Between the first submission of the paper and the publication of the paper, actually, the monkey and mouse data was taken out, and they appear to have redone all those experiments. They still use the same mutation that the family's daughter has. This is a therapy targeted towards that mutation. I mean, you should probably still thank a family for their assistance, because they were the catalyst for this whole thing. But, and certainly there should have probably been some revisions to warn about in some general way.
0: Yeah, the safety data particularly, right?
1: Yeah, yeah.
0: When you were working on this story, you must have reached out to the lead researcher, Cho. What was his response?
1: I didn't get a response from him. I reached out to him several ways. I reached out to him on WeChat, which is a Chinese social network, and to his personal email, and I got nothing.
0: And I know you haven't heard from Nature yet, but they did respond to something the parents wrote.
1: That's right. The parents sent a complaint to Nature's ethics team. Nature said that the issues they raised fall outside their purview in terms of data integrity, and directed the family to contact the university. I mean, at that point, the family had already reached out to the university and was basically told that the university did not believe these were ethical issues.
0: After this interview, actually, Brendan did get a reply from Nature stating that the journal was not aware of the issues surrounding the clinical trial, but that when concerns are raised about its research, it will always look into them carefully. And then what about the Chinese version of the FDA talking to regulators or talking to lawmakers? What they, you know, what happened here? Is there any response from them?
1: I don't know if the family reached out to the regulators in any way, and the death of this girl has never been made public before.
0: Wow. You consulted ethics experts for this story. Did they see problems with either the way this was conducted, the way that it got published? What are their primary concerns?
1: one of the biggest ethical concerns with the trial was the researchers did have some warning that there were some toxic effects in monkeys. Turns out that study was never shared with the ethics board of the hospital. And the principal investigator had told the family that it was nothing to be concerned about. So that's like probably one of the biggest red flags. Some of the experts I talked to said that when a family funds a work like that, that should certainly be disclosed. There was a sense that the family was pressured to contribute more and more funding. There were a lot of informal negotiations that took place. There were gifts that they felt encouraged to give to the principal investigator. And the family, I mean, they'd started the ball rolling with this research and they didn't feel like they could stop it. They had to keep paying because there was nowhere else to turn. That was a major concern as well for this type of research in general. In many cases, you know, an N of one clinical trial might be funded by a foundation or a research grant. But I think increasingly we're going to see studies like this funded by the parents themselves. And it's critical that there's some kind of firewall there to protect the families.
0: You know, you talked about like how the parents, you know, felt that the publication was problematic, that there weren't enough consequences for what happened. But, you know, how are they actually handling this? Like, you talk to them, you know, I just can't imagine what it's been like.
1: They are absolutely devastated. I mean, when this happened, they left their apartment where their daughter's things were, and they are living in a new place. They barely talk to each other about the death. The mother has not gone back to work. They've cut off contact with many of their friends, other parents, because they just don't want to face it. I had a lot of conversations with them that were pretty difficult.
0: In 1999, there was a death in a gene editing trial. This was Jesse Gelsinger. This was the first death in these types of trials that was reported. It put a freeze on genetic manipulation of patients for a while. And the consequences for the researcher and the institution were pretty dire.
1: The university received a major fine. Jim Wilson was barred from human research for 5 years. You know, there was a lot of media coverage of it. So far, that hasn't happened with this case. Like I said, the death has been kept quiet. My hope is that when this story comes out, there might be some reflection on that.
0: Brendan Burrell is a freelance science journalist based in Los Angeles. This story was produced in collaboration with Retraction Watch and supported by the Science Fund for Investigative Reporting. You can read the entire story at science.org/podcast. Also out on the site this week, we have a story by news editor Tim Appenzeller on the first contagious fish cancer. Transmissible cancers have been seen before in Tasmanian devils, where they show up as a facial cancer that goes from devil to devil through bites. And now genetic studies have shown that these catfish have melanomas that are single clone. Really interesting discovery there. In the book section, we have a review of the book Snake Men, Rebels, Reptiles, and the Race to Name the Creatures of Earth by Zach St. George. In his review, Christopher Kemp writes, "This book is about the tension between the slow, scholarly pursuit of taxonomy performed in institutions and museum archives and the democratic, less policed version of species description being conducted in basements by upstarts and unaffiliated amateur scientists." From the journals, we have a package of papers in Science and Science Advances coming out this week about the 4D genome. As the intro says, the human genome is not a static list of instructions, but a dynamic three-dimensional structure that folds, loops, and reorganizes within the nucleus to control when and where genes are expressed. This spatial and temporal organization, the 4D nucleome, has emerged as a critical layer of gene regulation, one whose disruption is increasingly linked to disease. So lots to look at there. Okay, back to the main show. Next up, producer Megan Cantwell talks with researcher Evan McKenzie about an insect that has a respiratory system able to withstand high pressure at depth.
2: Insects occupy almost every ecosystem on Earth, but not the open ocean. Tiny animals like zooplankton survive in the ocean by feeding at the surface and then descending deeper to avoid predators. And some researchers think that a major reason that insects haven't been able to do this is because if they underwent a similar migration, their respiratory system would not be able to handle those high pressures. This Week in Science, Evan McKenzie and colleagues show how an insect in Malawi has adapted to dive deep into a lake. Thank you so much for joining me, Evan.
3: Thank you for having me on.
2: So I wanted to start with just talking about this insect. Can you talk about what does its larvae look like? What does it look like in adult form?
3: The Latin name is Caoborus edulis. So Caoborus is the genus, and there are lots of species of that all over the world. And edulis, species name, it means edible. It's the edible Caoborus.
2: Oh, right, because I looked it up and they're like in mud cakes or something?
3: Yeah, so when they emerge as adults from the surface of the lake, it often happens in these really dense clouds, which can blow ashore. And then people with sort of a greased pan inside of a basket swing it around in the air to collect them. And then they can compress them into a cake called kungu cake. Kungu is the local Malawi word for the lake fly. As the adult form, they kind of look like mosquitoes. In the case of this specific species from Malawi, they're a little bit smaller, hairier antennae, and luckily for us, they don't have biting mouth parts. However, they spend most of their lives as the larva. They're basically a transparent tube, almost, where the only non-transparent parts are their eyes, as well as the two sets of buoyancy control organs, or air sacs, which is what I was specifically studying. They progress through four larval stages, which takes the majority of that three-month period. Then they become a pupa, still in the water, before gradually coming up to the surface to metamorphose into their adult form, fly around, mate, hopefully, and then die. Its pressure tolerance is a little bit less at the early instar stages and gradually increases as they develop.
2: So tiny and transparent helps if you're looking at it under a microscope, seeing its developmental process, but not as helpful if you're trying to actually observe it in water. They've previously been observed at different depths, right? But in your study, how were you able to actually see this migration?
3: So to look at the details of their vertical migration, we used a sonar system that we were able to deploy to the bottom of the lake such that the transducers were looking upwards in water about 300 meters deep. The air sacs, or buoyancy organs contained within their body, are also very good for scattering sound waves, which is what the sonar relied on to show us where they were. We got a much better idea of the timing of their movement pattern, for sure. So they begin their dive from the surface in the very early morning hours, because they need to go quite deep. This takes a while. They're very tiny larvae. It confirmed for us that they reach a level between 250 or 230 meters below the surface, approximately, which is the same depth at which the chemistry of the lake water suddenly changes to be almost totally lacking in oxygen, which prevents their fish predators from following them into that zone. They stay down there all of the daylight hours, as well as the time required to traverse the distance between the surface and that depth.
2: So your study is focusing exactly on how their organs are responding to these pressure changes. What were you observing at these different pressures?
3: We wanted to have a look at how their air sacs respond to hydrostatic pressure. So a lot of people are aware of how it feels when you dive very deeply in a pool and can feel that pressure on your ears, even after only a few meters. But with these larvae diving 250 meters, that actually adds the equivalent of 25 additional atmospheres worth of pressure onto these very small air-filled containers. So the material that the wall is made of has to be able to withstand all of that pressure. That's not inflated from within like a balloon or anything like that. So we wanted to understand the material properties that allow them not only to resist collapsing under those pressures, which would be the end of a larva if that happened, but also push back sometimes against that pressure.
2: So the air sacs are the part of the organ that's controlling how it's kind of going up and down. So how does that relate to like their respiratory system, I guess? What is sort of the internal structure of these larvae?
3: Air sacs are derived from the respiratory system. However, they no longer function to exchange gases with the environment at all. So they're entirely sealed within the body, and they're modified to contain two different types of material. One is the sort of stiff, inert, unresponsive cuticle that is the same material that tracheal systems more generally are made of. And the other material is sort of sandwiched in layers between layers of cuticle. This is called resilin. It's a very interesting insect protein found in soft and flexible regions of exoskeleton. And it's what's responsible for allowing the air sacs to change their volume and have a little bit of elasticity.
2: What was your experimental setup here to actually see how these air sacs are responding to different pressures under a microscope?
3: So it's really quite a simple setup. We just had a hand crank and a digital pressure meter attached to the system. So we would by hand go up, increase the pressure by increments, and take images just using a USB camera attached to my laptop in order to collect the data.
2: The supplemental videos show the air sacs actually imploding. And it's just crazy because it's like, you know, one frame there, and then it's just like completely burst the next, which I think is pretty cool to see.
3: The pressures are so great that, yeah, it does sort of result in a very dramatic shattering of the air sacs. And I don't know if you saw both videos. There's the one that shatters, but it also kind of depends on the pH of the solution that the air sacs are in. There's one that's in a more alkaline pH, which instead of shattering, you can see the air pocket inside the air sac kind of just suddenly disappear. And then the air sac expands to the size that it would have been without pressure.
2: So it's not just pressure change that they're responding to. Internally, they're also able to control their buoyancy by actually changing the pH in their body. How exactly is this working?
3: So the pH of the external environment is fairly stable, but what the larva does is regulate the pH of the air sac itself. And that is what regulates the size of the air-filled organ. When the larva engages processes which increase the pH of the air sac, that causes the flexible protein component of the air sacs to begin swelling and taking on water. And this is a totally reversible process, so they can then choose to decrease the pH again if they want the air sacs to shrink, causing the larva to sink again.
2: And so this pH control that they're doing, are they constantly doing this at greater depths too?
3: We haven't really been able to observe what they're doing in the natural environment with like a pH meter in their body cavity or anything like that. Based on experiments that we did, where we specifically applied different pHs to the air sacs and also hydrostatic pressure, increasing the pH of the air sac is really only useful to the larva within the top 50 meters or so of depth. And beyond that, the pH-based buoyancy regulation mechanism has sort of reached its limit. And instead of relying on that mechanochemical means of regulation, it seems that the layers have all kind of cinched up and are now meeting each other, sort of enforcing a minimum volume so that they still have this, like a water wing, basically, allowing them to not sink, which is an advantage over other things like copepods and Daphnia, et cetera.
2: That's so cool that they're able to tune that. You didn't just look at this one species. You looked at other species within the same genus that are found in different lakes that aren't as deep. Are their air sacs different than the ones you see in this lake in Malawi?
3: We very much did see differences. In Lake Malawi, the lake is actually much deeper than 250 meters, but they go down to that specific depth because that's how they escape from fish. So in Lake Victoria, where two other species actually coexist, they go all the way down into the sediment of the lake, which is approximately 80 meters. And the maximum pressure withstood by their air sacs is only a little bit more than the pressure resulting from 80 meters. Even lesser still is the pressure resistance of larvae that for a longer time I've been working with, which we can find in lakes near University of British Columbia here in approximately 20 meters deep. It does seem that shallower dwelling species have a combination of thinner walls, but also larger radii or widths to the air sacs. So an important principle that many engineering folks probably know is that a pipe under pressure, be it pressure from within or without, all else held equal, is going to be better at resisting that pressure if it is narrower. And so it seems like the larvae have taken advantage of that principle.
2: What do you think the findings for your research mean for why we don't see insects in the open ocean yet if this tracheal system crushing and imploding at deeper depths might not quite be the reason since we see it in this species?
3: Even though this is just one species and we're not seeing it in other groups of insects, insects are famous for having all sorts of different weird and interesting and very neat adaptations. Evolution can sometimes act very rapidly upon them. And in fact, Lake Malawi hasn't even been as deep as it is for all that long, at least in terms of evolutionary or geological time. If the reason that there are no insects in the ocean truly was this dive limit based on their tracheal system, then surely something like Kaoboros would have invaded something like the Black Sea, which has actually a very similar zone of anoxia to Lake Malawi.
2: What else could maybe be underlying why they haven't colonized?
3: I should say this is pure speculation, and someone smarter than me in this area may disagree, but I would be tempted to lean towards an explanation regarding the osmotic challenges of seawater and other sort of chemical environmental factors, which just don't seem to play nice with insect physiology more specifically. There is also the hypothesis that, you know, the niches are filled with things that are very similar to insects, crustaceans already. However, insects invade new niches all the time, which aren't necessarily empty. So I don't know, that doesn't quite completely do it for me.
2: Well, thank you so much for taking the time to speak with me about this. I appreciate it.
3: Thank you very much.
2: Evan McKenzie just recently completed his PhD and is a researcher in the zoology department at the University of British Columbia. You can find a link to his paper at science.org/podcasts.
0: 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This show was edited by me, Sarah Crespi, Megan Cantwell, and Kevin McLean. We had production help from Podigy. Our music is by Jeffrey Cook and Wen Koi Wen. On behalf of Science and its publisher, AAAS, thanks for joining us.

0: Happy Monday, listeners. For Scientific American Science Quickly, I'm Rachel Feltman. We're skipping our usual news roundup today for a special series. This week, we'll be dedicating all of our shows to SIAM's inaugural class of young American scientists. This group of groundbreaking researchers represent the future of science, technology, and medicine. You can find out all about them in the latest print issue of Scientific American, which is coming out tomorrow. And you'll also hear from a few of them this week on Science Quickly. Today's guest is Irini Lambertis, a postdoctoral fellow at NASA's Goddard Space Flight Center, who's also affiliated with the University of Maryland College Park. She's here to tell us about her unusual path from aspiring actress to astrophysicist. Thanks so much for coming on to chat with us today.
1: Thank you so much for having me.
0: So you didn't always know that you wanted to be an astrophysicist. What first attracted you to the field?
1: So I initially thought I was going to be an actress. And I'm from New York City, born and raised in Brooklyn. And in New York, you can be in specialized schools for really whatever you want. And so at high school, I went to LaGuardia School for the Performing Arts. I was in acting. And when you're in an art school in New York City, that normal teenage urge to be different from everyone else looks a little different because everyone's artsy, everyone's cool and figuring out their identity. And I'll never forget, I went to the library at school and I was walking around and I saw this book that caught my eye. And it's just so corny, but it was like A Brief History of Time. And as a joke, I picked it up. And I started flipping through it, started reading it on the train during my commute to school. And it rocked my world. I was just, until that point, felt very disconnected from nature. I had a very kind of black and white view. I was like, oh, you know, I'm an artist. And it also was very satisfying to be in a place where I was the only one who wanted to be an astrophysicist. And I didn't even know what that meant. The first time I heard the word astrophysics was, I'm not joking, in Top Gun, because for some reason, the love lead of Tom Cruise was an astrophysicist. And at that point, I heard of physics, and then I heard astrophysics. I'm like, oh, that sounds like space. It's physics, space, that sounds great. So I was telling everyone that's what I was going to do. And I applied to one college. This was the University of Rochester. It was pretty random. Went in and majored in physics without ever taking a physics class before. Or calculus. So it was sheer will. And I was really fortunate when I actually started doing the thing I kept telling everyone I was going to do, that I really liked it. And especially when I started doing research, absolutely fell in love and I can't imagine doing anything else.
0: Wow, that's such a great story, I think, especially because we don't think of astrophysics as being something that people stumble into. So I would love to hear, like, what was it about the vibe of astrophysics that first attracted you? And then what was the actual experience like and what kept you going?
1: So some of the first concepts that, like, really blew my mind was the bigness of it all. And I think the reason why I was drawn to specifically astrophysics is the scales of which the universe is comprised of is so beyond the normal realm of our experience as humans in our day-to-day that it's an act of will of your own mind to just try to relate to how big everything actually is. So, you know, humans notoriously, famously bad at understanding the difference between a million and a billion intuitively. And now in astrophysics land, you're regularly jumping back and forth between scales. And I think that really something so much bigger than myself and everything that I ever knew was one of the draws to it. I think I also was blown away by how much we're still actually figuring out. There's a part of me that thinks it would be kind of lame if humans were right about how we think the universe works right now, because it makes the universe feel a lot smaller that us puny humans can understand it, which is, I know, a hot take as a scientist who's publishing things and giving people my opinions on what I think is going on in the universe. But, you know, that openness, the discovery, the trying to figure it out, putting the pieces of the puzzle together to understand why the world around us looks the way it does. From the first concepts I learned in these pop sci books, just threw me into it. So when I started actually as a physics major, you're not doing fun stuff. Like you're calculating, you know, speed of a ball rolling down a hill. You're not looking at the glories of the splendor of the universe. And it was hard. I actually did horrific in my first class ever in physics. It was an honors majors physics course. I did not realize this. I thought everyone was a genius in my class. Little did I know, every single person had already taken physics before. They had taken AP physics, you know, the first one and then the second one. They had tutors. The reason why they were a physics major is because they took physics and liked it and saw they were good at it versus me who, like, read a couple of Pop Sci books and saw Top Gun and, you know, was just a girl from Brooklyn with a dream. Why this one? Unclear. You know, I also liked it. It was so, like, not on brand for me. And I think, like, there was this act of rebellion almost going into nerddom. But that's when I discovered sci-fi around the same time. I discovered Star Trek. I discovered science fiction books like, you know, Ursula K. Le Guin, Octavia Butler, and just my whole life shifted. And so despite getting a C minus in this first physics class, I didn't drop the major. And what was crazy is, so your first 2 years in a physics major, you're pretty much, for most people, it's a lot of review. They've already seen a lot of this material before. For me, all brand new. It's the first time I'm seeing any of these things. And so I am like drowning, but I learned how to swim. And by the time we get to the more advanced level courses in your third and fourth year, I've built the muscle of knowing what to do when you see something that's completely out of depth of anything that you've done before. There's no relation to it. And a lot of my classmates, for a lot of them, that was like the first time that they were really encountering that in a long time. So I started doing really well. And it was around the same time as me getting into research, which initially was physics research. It wasn't even space research. It was inertial confinement fusion. And I just started getting better and better. And it's just been this really funny way of getting to where I am now at NASA and specializing on really big black holes and trying to understand how they got so big and what their point is in the universe to, you know, a kid from New York who was in art school and wanted to stand out from her peers.
0: It's really cool to hear you talk about this because, you know, there's so much research on the different points in the pipeline where people tend to fall out of science and math majors. And I know me personally, I'm very happy to be in the career I'm in now, and I do technically have a science degree, but I thought I was going to be in research for the long haul. And I remember that first time I got a C in a college class, I was like, oh, that means I'm not very good at this. Time to find a new focus. And it's a shame that that happens. So I'm really curious about, you know, how your experience informs some of the work that you do as a mentor.
1: Yes, because in the end, it is made up who's good, who's going to be good, who has the potential to be good. It's all couched in opinions that are colored from your own experiences on how you think the world works. And that means whatever systems you are a part of and have not dismantled, that's how you're going to see it. So when you're seeing someone coming into a program and they like get a C, it's actually not very informative on whether they're going to be a great researcher or not. You know what is? They obviously love it enough to keep trying and doing it again. Choosing, despite not doing well, but wanting to do better, in my opinion, and what I see in terms of the students I mentor and, you know, students that I have, on, you know, how successful are they going to be? The good thing about acting and going through that is you get taught rejection. It's the name of the game. It's mostly no's. But the way rejection gets taught to you is a little different. When you don't get an audition or you don't get a part you wanted, it's less of a failure and more, well, like, obviously they're looking for something really specific and I just wasn't that mark. When you now transition to the yeses and nos and the gatekeeping of that is academia, which is basically a series of yeses or nos. Will I get into graduate school? Yes or no. Will I get this fellowship? Yes, no. Will I get this research grant? Yes, no. I've kind of went into it already coming with this callus of rejections from acting. That does not mean things don't hurt, but it definitely did prepare me for that. And it is very satisfying to eventually start doing really well and knowing that, yeah, I got a C minus in my first class. And, you know, just kind of like a out of spite almost, just like because I could, you know, and I use this to inform how I train, how I teach, how I mentor, you know, what are the benefits of the doubt people are giving? Who do we give benefits of the doubt to? Do they look a certain way? Do they come from a certain background? And really challenging those.
0: That's awesome. Well, let's talk about your research. So what's interesting about young black holes?
1: Yeah. So the TLDR is in almost every single galaxy we've ever looked at. There is a massive black hole in the very center of it. Even though you think supermassive black hole, you think, wow, this must be really big. But it's actually kind of small when you compare it to the scale of the galaxy that it lives in. And this is really consequential because for, you know, the past 60 years, we've observed galaxies and they're supermassive black holes in the center, and we see these relationships that pop up, relationships that make it seem like the growth of the galaxy and the growth of the black hole is connected, despite the fact they're on really different scales. Like in our Milky Way, we have Sagittarius A star, which is our central supermassive black hole. If we were to take Sag A star, pluck it out of our galaxy, absolutely nothing would change in yours or I's lives. It is kind of inconsequential in terms of dynamics. Like, you know, the gravity from this supermassive black hole is really at far reach. So it's a big question, why and how is the growth in life of one of these objects, galaxies, related to the growth of the black holes in the center? So naturally, you want to ask yourself, okay, well, how did it first start? So naturally, this question of what did the first massive black holes look like and what do their galaxies look like? What are the initial conditions of the relationship? How did they form? Are they doing anything to, you know, the properties of these first galaxies? Was an open one. And so a lot of my research is basically trying to put the pieces of that puzzle together and to use data across the entirety of the electromagnetic spectrum. So all of NASA's flagship telescopes and then some, to look at really early massive black holes in their galaxies and try to say something. And during this past couple of years, I was one of the early people that stumbled into little red dots, which are funnily and very typical of astronomers' name that, you know, the public hears and they're like, what are these astronomers doing? What are these little red dots? But for once, it's kind of aptly named because they do look like little red dots. And these are these set of sources we found with JWST, NASA's newest flagship telescope, which at first, when people were looking at them, they thought they were galaxies. And they were like, oh my God, we're breaking the universe. Look at all these galaxies in the beginning of time that are so, you know, seemingly old. And then we're like, oh, maybe they're being powered by growing supermassive black holes. And a lot of my research as of late has been trying to really understand them. How similar are they to the other growing supermassive black holes we know of? How are they different? How do we square them away with each other into some coherent picture? And the reason why this is important for you, listener, who's going about your day, is everything that happened to get to you where you are in Earth right now is a series of relationships happening with the astrophysical phenomenon. One of the biggest ones is the relationship between the black hole in the center of our galaxy and the galaxy around it in terms of the metals that are going into the stars that go nova that then give the iron and things on Earth, which we call enrichment. The amount of star formation that's happening in a galaxy. All of these things will impact how Earth and ultimately you came to be. It's these big movers and shakers on really grand scales. And so the types of things I work on is trying to understand these scales and these really, you know, crazy astrophysical phenomena like creating and growing supermassive black holes, and squaring this away with this new discovery of little red dots, which make it seem like there was a lot more of them in the early universe than we thought.
0: So as we've established, you came to astrophysics in a pretty unique way. But what would you say is unique about the perspective you bring and maybe even your research methods?
1: So I kind of buck at authority in the terms of, like, you know, just because someone says something doesn't mean I'm going to, like, take it at face value. And it's a really interesting place to be with that, especially with little red dots, because there's a lot of confidence about what they are and what they aren't. And frankly, I would argue we are still in the early days of their understanding. And so a lot of my research is coming from the perspective of not that, like, I'm this lone wolf genius, but rather never taking anything for granted and not assuming something to be true just because someone else said it was true, which is a thing that many scientists do. But it gets really hard when people are moving really fast on things to not just fall into a camp very easily. Secondly, one of my favorite things to do is to try to learn from a completely unrelated subfield or modality and seeing how we can apply that to gain new perspectives or insights on some of these problems we're spinning our wheels on. And so a lot of my work has kind of this theme of, you know, okay, well, there is this like paper from like the 80s or the 90s that like did this in this context. It was kind of forgotten about. Actually, we can learn from that. And if we apply it to this brand new problem with brand new data, we actually get a different story or a different answer. And so I think a lot of that comes from the fact that I switched from like acting to physics and finding that there was commonality between the two. I mean, I went through some of that acting training to be able to just be on this call with you, communicate science, trying to figure out ways to, you know, distill really complex topics with all this jargon into ways where you don't have to have gotten a PhD to understand the gist of what I'm saying. It's definitely bled into my science and how I do science. Because third, I fully believe it takes a village in all aspects of life and especially in science. The thing that keeps me in this field, despite the difficulties, the competition, the lack of funding, you know, being in one of the worst job markets since like 2008, is the people, collaboration. You know, it's what's guided me through any of the hard times, both scientifically and as a person. So I very much subscribe to the view that science is not this immutable, objective concept. Objectivity is impossible. We are humans, not machines. We can strive for objectivity, but every decision we make in terms of how we set up our experiments, in terms of, you know, the opinions that we have about, you know, interpretations of our results, it's all coming through the very same brain that makes us humans, which means you cannot take humans out of science. And so it's been very important for me to develop and build and be a part of communities. It makes, one, my science better. And the type of science projects my research likes to do is trying to find ways to connect people from really different realms. There's that. And then also having your village and your community to go through the process of being a scientist. It is hard right now. And so having support and having community is really important. So anything that is assuming that great science is happening in isolation, I will die on a hill about this. I think that's actually impossible.
0: I'd love to hear your advice for early career scientists or even just young people who are interested in science who, you know, maybe hear that message and think it's awesome, but don't really know where to start. What's your advice on what they can do to kind of swim against the current in terms of just how academia is really structured to kind of silo people?
1: Finding your people. So I founded this program called NASA Peer, which is at NASA Goddard. And it was one of the ways that I found community going at NASA was finding other like-minded individuals in my career stage who cared about mentoring and, you know, connecting early career researchers to science and apply to grad school, all that stuff. A big tenet that we do at NASA Peer is building your mentorship network. And so this is, there should never be just one person where you're getting all your thoughts and opinions on what you should do and how you should do it from. Cultivating a network of mentors is really helpful, and having different mentors be used for different things. Some mentors can be best talking about the identity. You know, may have similar identities and navigating through academia with those identities. Some are in the same exact, you know, science discipline you might want to get into. Some have the type of career that you want. And honestly, what is determining whether most people, at least in my field of astrophysics, are making it to point A to B is how good was their mentorship and how early on. And then two, you know, the love has to be there. A big thing that happens is when you do something or try to do something for a long enough period of time, it becomes a part of your identity. And then it becomes really difficult to be able to tell, am I doing this because I like the identity of the X thing? or because this is my passion. And that is like one of the most difficult things, especially in stuff like academia and physics and astronomy, where when you say it out loud, sometimes it feels like there's a social clout that comes with it. Like, oh, wow, you must be so smart. I think it's really hard to do this if you don't have some sort of deep passion or love for the question that you're asking scientifically. You know, there was a reason why my parents were very confused. They're like, you're going to go from the arts, famously competitive to get a job in, to, you know, the type of academia spaces that I occupy, which are also very competitive and hard to get a job in. That doesn't mean it shouldn't be done or that you shouldn't have passion or fight for your dreams, but it means you need to be strategic in how you fight for your dreams.
0: That's all for today's episode. We'll be back on Wednesday with another Young American Scientist honoree to talk about the surprising neuroscience behind learning new things. Science Quickly is produced by me, Rachel Feltman, along with Fonda Mwangi, Sushmita Patek, and Jeff Delvisio. This episode was edited by Alex Sagiera. Mariel Issa and Aaron Shattuck fact-check our show. Our theme music was composed by Dominic Smith. Subscribe to Scientific American for more up-to-date and in-depth science news. For Scientific American, this is Rachel Feltman. Have a great week.

0: Happy Monday, listeners. For Scientific American Science Quickly, I'm Rachel Feltman. You're listening to our weekly science news roundup. Let's start on a high note with some space news. NASA's Curiosity rover has turned up some tantalizing new data adding to the case for life on Mars, or at least offering more hope that we might find some. Basically, regardless of whether the molecules described last Tuesday in a study published in Nature Communications actually came from ancient microbial life, they're old enough to show that such life, if it ever existed, might have left behind some clues that are still around today. The new findings come from a bit of rock that Curiosity analyzed way back in 2020. It used its onboard lab equipment to release gaseous molecules from the sample and identify them. Earthbound analyses have now confirmed that the rock, which came from a part of the Martian peak called Mount Sharp that was once covered with water, held 21 different carbon-containing molecules. NASA says that that's the most diverse collection of Martian organic molecules ever found. In fact, seven of those molecules had never even been detected on Mars before, including nitrogen heterocycles, which are considered to be precursors to RNA and DNA. Finding organic molecules is promising in and of itself, because these represent some of the basic building blocks that make life as we know it possible. Still, they don't necessarily mean that life did evolve on Mars. But because the bedrock is estimated to date back about 3.5 billion years, which is around when Mars had liquid water on its surface, the fact that Curiosity got any chemistry results at all is very exciting. Given the high levels of radiation on Mars stemming from its thin atmosphere, scientists weren't actually sure they'd even be able to detect chemical signatures from that ancient window of potential habitability. Now let's dig into a study at the intersection of history and health. A paper published last Wednesday in Science Advances suggests that human migration patterns may have gotten a little help from a surprising outside influence, malaria. It's becoming increasingly clear that our species emerged and developed the population structure we see today thanks to the interaction of lots of different groups of early humans. Shifts in the climate are thought to have shaped much of the migration that fueled those dispersals and interactions. But this new study argues that diseases could have played a similar role in shaping our ancestors' comings and goings. Using computer models that tracked the distribution of three major mosquito groups and extrapolating the epidemiological effects, researchers showed that increased malaria transmission risk seemed to correlate with where and when humans made themselves scarce between 74,000 and 5,000 years ago. In other words, for tens of thousands of years, the task of avoiding malaria may have played a big role in where humans lived. It's possible that other diseases impacted our population dynamics further back in evolutionary history, perhaps even contributing to the interactions between different species of Homo that led to the emergence of modern humans in the first place. Next, we have some good news on the impact of the 988 Suicide and Crisis Lifeline. In 2022, the U.S. government switched the hotline number from 10 digits to 3, just 988, and they invested around $1.6 billion in expanding crisis center support.
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0: A study published in the Journal of the American Medical Association last Wednesday suggests that investment is paying off and could be saving lives. The researchers looked specifically at adolescents and young adults, people aged 15 to 34. Suicide is one of the leading causes of mortality for these age groups. Previous studies have shown that while overall use of the crisis lifeline more than doubled in the 3 years following the 2022 shift, adolescents and young adults were disproportionately high users of the service. Based on pre-988 lifeline trends, the new study reports, the researchers expected to see 39,901 deaths by suicide among this age cohort. Instead, they saw fewer than 36,000. They also found that in the 10 states with the largest increase in 988 calls after the launch, the difference between observed and expected deaths by suicide was significantly higher than in states with low 988 usage. To increase their certainty that 988 was making a positive change for young people, the researchers ran the same kinds of analyses on different demographic groups, such as seniors, who are known to be infrequent users of the hotline. And they didn't have the same gap in projected deaths versus actual deaths. The study authors also analyzed similar data from England, where there hadn't been any kind of new investment in crisis hotlines, and they failed to find a comparable dip in young people taking their own lives. While it's still impossible to know exactly how many lives have been saved specifically because of the big investment in 988, the results are certainly promising, and they're a reminder of the importance of funding mental health resources. You can call, text, or chat online with the 988 Lifeline in English or Spanish 24 hours a day, 7 days a week, 365 days a year. You'll be connected with a counselor who can offer support and suggest resources to help with whatever you're going through. Before we get into our last story, I have to ask, can you hear me now? If I sound a little off, that's because this isn't really the Rachel you know and love. It's a voice clone. A synthetic voice made to sound like Rachel using AI. Unlike more old-school synthetic voices like Siri, which relied on hours and hours of voice recordings to string together coherent speech, today's voice clones only need a few seconds of audio to mimic you. Hey, it's the real Rachel again. I'm not too worried about that robot taking my job, but a study published last week in the Journal of the Acoustical Society of America found that voice clones might beat human speakers on one metric: intelligibility. While the researchers expected machine-replicated speech to be difficult for people to understand, at least compared with the real thing, they actually found that clones consistently got higher scores than humans in that regard.

0: was in the middle of the Atlantic Ocean when it happened. There was a sudden jolt and our submarine crashed on the seafloor. We were in total darkness.
1: That's Dr. Dejana Figueroa, a marine biologist and STEM teacher, talking about a deep sea dive she'll never forget.
0: It's funny, when I was a kid, I was afraid of the ocean, and there I was, 2 miles below the surface. But as a scientist, you prepare for that. Using our training and a little creativity, we fixed the sub and finished our experiments. The dive was just too important. 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But you know what? I wouldn't trade that dive for anything.
1: Dr. Figueroa uses her passion for STEM to discover new things and make the world a better place. 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
3: Well, I'm getting a ton of comments lately, questions saying, David, why aren't you a socialist? Why aren't you a communist? You often mention it, but what about explaining the why? And I've even gotten some suggestions that because I'm not a socialist or a communist, I must be some kind of right winger. I must have had some political 180 where now I am on the political right. But the question is, why do I not subscribe to those ideologies? I think that's a legitimate question that I want to explore. Now, the real reason that I don't support those systems is very simple. I don't believe either system is the best way to maximize human well-being and to organize society. And as such, they are not systems that I can support. And I believe this looking at empirical historical data and in applying a socioeconomic analysis to these theories. I am a social democrat. As a reminder, social democrat and democratic socialist are two completely different things. Democratic socialists are socialists, whereas social democrats are not. As a social democrat, I support getting everybody health care, strong unions in support of labor, affordable education that is of high quality, progressive taxation, where the wealthiest are taxed the most, serious corporate regulation, and a very strong social safety net. I support those things. I also support markets, private businesses, private ownership of property, and the ability to make profit in private industry. For a lot of goods and services, there is no good reason to eliminate markets. We don't need government planners deciding, for example, which restaurants should open, which laptops should be manufactured, what kind of furniture should be manufactured and sold. It's completely fine to let companies compete there. Let people start businesses and own them. Test ideas, succeed and fail within the context of a market. I do believe that markets encourage innovation, but not because of the reason right-wingers say they do. Right-wingers love to say, if you don't have markets, nobody will ever work hard if they don't have the possibility of becoming a millionaire or a billionaire. I don't buy that stuff from the right. People are also motivated by a lot of other things, curiosity and purpose, recognition, solving problems. And we see publicly funded research produce extraordinary breakthroughs. But it is also true, and we should recognize, that competition and financial rewards are also real motivators. And if you remove them across the entire economy, you reduce experimentation, you reduce innovation, and also, I would argue, efficiency. And so what social democracy recognizes, social democracy being a form of regulated capitalism, social democracy recognizes markets are really useful tools, but markets are not

0: moral authorities that the right wing believes them to be. I do also believe that some things should be removed from the profit motive because market failure would cause completely unacceptable harm that wealthy countries have no reason to accept. If you don't like the available TVs, you can wait to buy one. If you don't like the prices, you can wait for a sale or not buy one at all and hope that the market adjusts. That's TVs. If you need insulin, you can't wait for the market to become more compassionate or adjust so that you can afford your insulin. And so in the areas of healthcare, education, infrastructure, law enforcement, military, and other essential services, we can't treat them like sneakers. We can't treat them like video games. Their purpose must be universal access, not let's extract the maximum possible profit from people who end up with nowhere else to go. That's the basic social democratic approach. You use markets where they improve people's lives, and you use public provision where markets predictably fail. So then why am I not a socialist or a communist? Why won't I go further? Let's deal with each of them sort of one by one. Now, I don't want to make this a definitional game where people, it's sort of like when you criticize Jordan Peterson and the Peterson people go, you're not criticizing exactly what he meant. Even if we have to have some kind of working definitions for socialism and communism. Socialism and communism, in turn, usually want to replace private ownership of major industries with worker, public, or state ownership, depending on whether we're talking about a socialist or a communist model. Now, of course, there are many different kinds of socialism. Democratic socialists are not communists, but I just don't see broad collective ownership as the best way to organize an economy. This is a question to a degree of opinion. Some in the audience might disagree. You might go, no, that is the best way to organize the economy. All right, well, we're having the conversation. I do support voluntary worker cooperatives. Let people create them and finance them and demonstrate their advantages if that's what they want to do. Nobody should be prevented from running a business as a co-op, but nobody should be required to run a business as a co-op either. Requiring businesses to adopt collective ownership limits choices. It's authoritarian. It eliminates potentially useful forms of competition. And I am an anti-authoritarian at my core. This is why I'm opposed to both right-wing and left-wing authoritarianism, whether it's Kim Jong-un or Putin or Maduro or whatever. I'm an anti-authoritarian. Now, if a privately owned restaurant and a worker-owned factory and a publicly owned utility each work well in their respective areas, I see no reason to force them into the same ownership model. Now, communism goes further. Communism usually wants state or government ownership of the businesses, the elimination of economic classes, and theoretically, depending on which flavor you're sort of talking about, an eventual stateless society. I just don't believe that eliminating private ownership and market forces throughout the economy would maximize well-being. And we've got a lot of examples from history of where it has destroyed well-being. It would create massive information problems. It weakens useful incentives, and it'll end up concentrating economic decisions in institutions that are often completely incapable of understanding local needs and individual preferences. And that's where we come back to the sort of fundamental authoritarianism of it. What happens under socialism when owners refuse to surrender their businesses to that socialized ownership model? And when people move their money, when voters elect leaders promising to restore private enterprise in a socialist system, if socialism can freely be voted out, I don't think it would last. And if you preserve socialism against public resistance, you can end up with property seizures, capital controls, restrictions on investment, limits on political opposition. It is a very serious authoritarian danger, and that exists both in forcing a society into one of these models and in getting it to remain there. Communism just intensifies that, and reaching the supposed stateless society requires an extraordinarily powerful state, which sometimes seizes property, eliminates the capitalist class, reorganizes production, and usually suppresses resistance to that change as well. And the state doesn't disappear. What we've seen historically is that you end up with this new ruling class made up of often corrupt, typically cronyistic and nepotistic party officials, bureaucrats, military leaders, security agencies. Now, I know that some people will go, but David, those weren't real communism. I think that avoids sort of the central question, which is why have attempts to implement communism so consistently produced this one party rule filled with censorship and repression? So for me, one of the key tenets of leftism is opposing domination. That includes domination by corporations and billionaires on the one hand, and it also includes opposing domination by governments or political parties or these self-appointed revolutionaries who say, I speak for everybody. Social democracy, which I subscribe to, recognizes corporate power can become abusive and state power can become abusive, and both need democratic limits. So I want markets where markets work. I want public provision where markets fail or distort society. And I want democracy to protect people from both corporate and government power. Being not being a socialist, not being a communist doesn't make one right wing. My goal is not to reach the furthest left position imaginable. My goal is let's support the system most likely to improve people's lives while preserving freedom. And that is why I have the beliefs I have of social democracy. Many examples around the world of social democracy successes. And that is how I have come to hold the beliefs that I hold. People can disagree. People can email me. People can leave a comment. info@davidpakman.com. But hopefully I've at least explained the origins or justification for my position. The funniest part about this next story isn't so much the numbers. It's that they came from Fox News, the network that spent years telling its audience Republicans own the economy. They own immigration. They are the best on national security. Democrats are in free fall. And then Fox commissions its own poll, which, by the way, Fox News polling is quite good, and accidentally tells a completely different story. Take a look at this, and then we will discuss it.
1: Fox polling shows voters want major changes on top issues. Good morning, Lauren. What changes?
2: Good morning. Well, 4 in 10 want revolutionary change. That shows voters are unhappy and could register their discontent at the polls in November. Voters telling Fox that Democrats would do a better job on 7 of 9 major issues. Pull it up and we'll go from the bottom up. Voters favored Democrats by 22 points on income inequality. Dems are up 21 points on health care. They're up 10 on inflation.
0: Uh-oh.
2: They're also leading on the economy, foreign policy, government spending, even immigration. Republicans lead on crime and on national security. Both parties say they are motivated to vote, but 68% of Democrats say they are extremely motivated versus 57% for Republicans.
1: Well, looks pretty bad, doesn't it?
0: Fox. Looks pretty bad, doesn't it? That's a brutal set of numbers if you're Trump or the Republican Party. Democrats ahead 21 points on health care, up 10 points on inflation, which maybe is the most shocking result considering Republicans spent years saying Biden's a disaster on inflation. Trump's going to be great. We're going to dominate politically because we're going to be so good on inflation. And then according to Fox's own polling, Democrats are ahead on the economy, which, again, supposedly Republicans are great on that. They're ahead on foreign policy. They're ahead on government spending. They're ahead on immigration. Immigration supposedly was Trump's signature issue. He's kind of touted it as one of his signature issues for a decade, and he always comes back to it. And MAGA believes that is his strength. And then Fox's own polling says Republicans aren't even winning there. So that is like a big red warning sign. Now, does one poll decide an election? Of course it doesn't. Polls bounce around and different firms get different results. Nobody should overreact to any single survey. But the who conducted this is fascinating. When Fox, the network whose audience overwhelmingly supports Republicans, publishes numbers this bad it's just tougher for Republicans to dismiss it as liberal propaganda. Now, Trump has tried. He'll go, well, we like Fox, but Fox's polling is not so good. He tries to get people not to pay attention to this polling. But Fox's polling is pretty good, and it tells us something bigger, which is politics is much more than what politicians say. It's do voters feel their lives are improving? And one of the things that is a very fair criticism of the Biden administration, and I talked about this with Governor Gavin Newsom on his podcast earlier this week, and it was, I think, one of the big mistakes of Biden-Harris. You can't just tell people things are awesome, and you can't just point to numbers. People have to feel that things are good. And Donald Trump's promises run directly counter to what people feel and what happened to be the facts. Trump promised we're going to bring prices down. Prices have gone up. Inflation has bounced around, down, up, but it's been positive, meaning prices continue to go up. And Trump promised that the feeling of certainty with the economic situation would increase. And instead, it's like tariffs are on, tariffs are off. Prices are higher. We've got a new war. 20% of oil that goes through the Strait of Hormuz is now held up. And the whole peace through strength thing that he promised hasn't worked. And Americans watch, and it's one international crisis after another. And so people's lives aren't matching the promises that Donald Trump successfully sold them during the campaign to a degree. And that branding of the economy fixer is not sticking. That's what these numbers at some core level are picking up. Republicans spent years assuming talking about inflation and immigration is going to make voters trust us. And voters aren't trusting them. You're governing now, and your slogans are being judged, and they're BS. And if Fox News's polling is even remotely close to correct, there are a lot of Americans who just don't accept the results. This is a bigger problem for Republicans than a bad news cycle. We've got a midterm, a critical midterm, just months from now. And this is a warning that the sort of underlying political fundamentals are shifting. And when Fox is delivering the message through their polling and with Stuart Varney going, well, that doesn't sound so good, does it? Republicans have a real problem. This, I believe, is where a lot of Donald Trump's desperation is coming from. And this is why he's obsessed with passing the Save America Act. This is why he is talking about, I might have to declare an emergency. This is why he commandeered national television at 9 p.m. last week, I guess it was, to talk about how they're finding all this evidence of rigging. This is rigged. That's rigged. And we got to prepare the public to accept invasive measures. He's panicking because he knows if they lose the House, if Republicans lose the House, that's it for his presidency. And not only is that it for getting any major legislation passed, it's also going to be 2 years of investigations and oversight and subpoenas and possibly depositions. He's terrified of that. And in the middle of all this, Republicans are realizing, damn, we don't want J.D. Vance to be the nominee. We'll get to that later. Quick break, back after this. All right, if this story doesn't make your stomach turn, I don't know that anything will make your stomach turn. Imagine being the president, sending Americans into combat, watching them die because of your optional war, and then playing games with the numbers because the deaths are really politically inconvenient. That is exactly what the Trump administration is doing. There's reporting from CNBC and the New York Times that the Pentagon's official death toll from the Iran war suddenly dropped from 18 to 14 in a single day. We reported to you that it was at 16. It then went up to 18. Service members killed thanks to Donald Trump's war. And suddenly it goes from 18 to 14. Now, was anybody brought back to life in some kind of incredible resurrection? No. The reason that the death toll was dropped from 18 to 14 was because four service members who were killed in the last month reportedly were killed the day after Trump said we have a ceasefire. Okay. Think about how grotesque that is. What they've done is essentially say, because those deaths happened after Trump said we have a ceasefire, we're just not going to count them as part of the war, even though they obviously are. Now, by the way, Donald Trump knows that the number really is 18, because Trump just said, you know, we did this routine. He goes, we were in Vietnam for 20 years. We lost hundreds of thousands, Afghanistan, blah, blah, blah. We only lost 18 this time so far. So he knows that the number is 18. take a look at this, and then we'll talk more about what the administration is doing.
3: And here, you know, we were in Vietnam for 20 years, lost thousands and hundreds of thousands of lives, but thousands and thousands of lives. We were in Afghanistan for years. We were in all these wars that you heard about for years and years. We were, you know, never, I called them never-ending wars. Well, we're in for 4 months, and I had a very sad day yesterday. I went to Dover, four great American patriots killed. That's 18 in two wars, and one is too many, but it's 18, whereas in Vietnam, we lost 200,000. We lost.
0: So Trump knows. Trump knows the real number is 18, but the Pentagon is playing games and going, technically four happened during a ceasefire, so they're not because of the Iran war. It doesn't really change anything. The families of those four Americans didn't lose someone less. The troops are no less dead because Trump said, actually, that was during the ceasefire. Now, the Pentagon later said, oh, we had a temporary data disruption with the casualty website. I don't know about that. And the bigger problem is that this is an administration that has earned serious skepticism because they always choose politics over being transparent. Members of Congress are complaining they're not getting complete casualty information. And the Pentagon is giving very few detailed briefings about what's going on with this conflict, particularly with the deaths. And now suddenly they go from 18 to 14. And it just so happens to make the war look a little bit less deadly. So it doesn't require being a conspiracy theorist to understand why people are finding this so suspicious. And the part that really gets me is Trump has spent so long accusing everybody else, especially Democrats, but also even like George W. Bush, of disrespecting the military. And he says Democrats hate the troops. Bush shouldn't have gone to Iraq, even though at the time Trump told Howard Stern, yes, I would have gone in. He says the media doesn't care about the troops, and he tries to wrap himself in the flag every chance he gets. But his instinct when American service members die because of his decision is to massage the statistics and make them look a little bit less bad politically. That's using the troops. And as we covered yesterday, Donald Trump also has been using the troops by saying, you know, a group of four service members that died, they all loved the war. They said, we've got to prevent Iran from getting a nuclear weapon. So the troops are being used by Donald Trump. And the military isn't supposed to be a PR department, and the casualty count isn't supposed to be a talking point. These are human beings. They have names, they have families, they have friends, and their futures were taken from them because of Donald Trump's choice to send the sons of daughters of the country into war. I believe that the patriotic thing to do, the pro-troop thing to do, and the pro-military thing to do, this is the bare minimum. We must really be sure that we have no choice but to send troops into harm's way when we do it. When the Iraq War was started by George W. Bush in 2003 based on faulty or downright fraudulent intelligence, it was not patriotic to go, what a great mission, support the troops, this is a good... No, we would say we never should have put the troops in harm's way and thousands died. And the minimum you can do once they die is tell us how many have really been killed. Tell us how many have really been wounded. Tell us what the mission is. Tell us what the objectives are. And don't move numbers around because they make for better headlines or whatever. Now, one other thing. When Trump says 18 died, and then the administration goes, actually, it's not 18, it's 14. There are only a couple possibilities. One is there's the downright deception possibility that I already talked about. The other is the administration doesn't know what the real number is, or different parts of the government are telling different stories. None of this is reassuring. And it's a reminder that under Donald Trump, there is a combination of bureaucratic incompetence, political manipulation, and downright malicious self-serving behavior. We deserve the real numbers as Americans. And when governments start treating the deaths of their own troops as a PR problem to be managed instead of, hey, we've got to honor the lives and the sacrifice of these people, who, by the way, we had no business sending into harm's way. something has gone very, very wrong. And historically, this stuff is very, very ugly, and it's associated with terrible regimes when it happens. So they are playing games with the death numbers. And on some fundamental level, they know that the American people aren't believing that this is worth it for the economic costs, but they're also not believing this is worth it for the human costs. And that is a real problem as they try to convince voters to reelect them in November. Now, what about communism? Well, Trump seems to like it. I want to talk about that next. Donald Trump had communism dribbling out of his open mouth as he attempted to answer questions and speak to people. I'm going to warn you, this is pretty painful stuff to watch. Now, before this ratepayer protection pledge event even got started, there was a total cult performance. And it's fascinating when this happens. Trump often walks into a room. The people know they're expected to clap like trained SEALs. They never want to be the first ones to stop clapping. And so this is the cult result.

0: Now, if you're only listening, there's a visual component, which is they're all standing there grinning like doofuses and clapping like trained seals as Trump sways from side to side with everybody clapping. And you'd better not be the first. It's like in North Korea. If you we noticed that you stopped clapping before everybody else.
1: Proud.

0: I mean, how much of this do you, we'll just stop it. Okay. They're clapping like circus seals. Trump then, it just comes out of his mouth. It's dribbling out the communism. Okay. Trump goes, hey, you know what? We bought 10% of Intel and we're making money off of it. And it's the Democrats that are the communists. Tell me more about that, sir.
1: 50% by the time this term is over, we're going to have probably 50% of the chip market. A year ago, when we began, we had no chip market. We had virtually none other than Intel. We had Intel. And we made a purchase of 10% of Intel. We got it for the right price. And we made approximately $72 billion on that deal.
0: Wow.
1: So it was good. Do I get credit for that one? No. I get no credit.
0: No one's giving me credit for my communism.
1: None.
0: State ownership of private industry? But it's the Democrats that are the communists. They don't even understand anything. They just don't know what they're talking about. We make these deep analyses of social democracy and socialism and communism and properly regulated capital, all this stuff. And then Trump's like, communists are terrible. And the government just bought 10% of Intel and now is profit sharing with Intel. Give me a break, guys. Come on. Come on. Trump just making stuff up as usual. We don't know whether he's lying or demented. He says California is suffering brownouts and blackouts every single weekend. News to people in California, by the way.
1: 100-year-old grid that's not the best in the world. You look at some places, you take a look at California, you have brownouts and blackouts every weekend. The last thing they're going to be able to do is supply electric. And
0: Trump seems to be browning out. You know where the real problem is with the grid? It's Texas. Texas has decided, in its infinite display of strength and girth, that they would not affiliate their grid with the national grid. And we've seen disaster after disaster. Texas has had power disasters in the summer when it's really hot and AC use is high. And they've had disasters in the winter during freezing temperatures. In California, it's fine. I was just in California. Everybody I spoke to said, we have no utility problems here. We're not having an issue with blackouts or brownouts. It's just not happening. Trump then decides to do something that sometimes it's like he can't help himself. Data centers are deeply unpopular with a large majority of the American people. And Trump goes, listen, you just got to convince communities the data centers are great. It's going to happen. It's going to happen. Now, to some degree, is it likely that data centers are going to be built and they're going to go somewhere? Yes, probably. But once again, Trump just taking the wrong side of extraordinarily unpopular issues.
1: Because you have to convince your community how great these things. You can't fight it. You have to go with it. And you're going to have all that protection, and we're giving you automatic protection, but you're going to make a tremendous amount of money. You're going to reduce taxes, and you're going to have something that if you don't have it, everybody else wants it.
0: Yeah. Data centers are a thing. There are going to be data centers built in the United States. How, where, and who has a say are sort of the key elements of it. But this is something that is uniting Democrats and Republicans. Democrats and Republicans in rural and suburban and urban areas have one growing issue on which they agree. We don't think we want data centers anywhere near where we live. And Trump just keeps going with this issue.
1: Brian, both of you, there's no other thing. You can do 100 different deals, 100. It is nothing close to what you've been able to do. And why? They put a big, gorgeous new plant in a certain location. Big deal. It's so incredibly positive. Unfortunately, there are some who would like to lead us down the opposite path. And I call them the radical left communists. They call them socialists, but these people are communists, actually, more, I think.
0: Remember, Trump bought 10% of Intel as the government, okay? And he's talking about other people being communists.
1: It's a much more accurate term. Want to shut down all new development, kill our most successful industries, destroy hundreds of thousands of jobs, and surrender the AI race to China. And China, look, you know, I'm not blaming them. I have a lot of respect for them,
0: We
1: a
0: know.
1: lot of respect for President Xi, but they represent China. We represent the United States of America. And they lobby against these things, and they spend money on it, and they want communities to reject them as much as possible because they'd like to be leading the race, but we're leading the race. And unless we're very foolish and frankly very stupid, we'll continue to lead the race. We have a nice lead. A lot of people.
0: All right. You get the point. He just has these terrible instincts and a complete lack of awareness. Why? Let's put the data centers everywhere. We got to beat China. Well, a lot of people care about their immediate communities, and a lot of people don't live at Mar-a-Lago, which is, you know, insulated by both geographic realities of water and also zoning and politically from any of this stuff being built in Trump's backyard. But he's like, why don't people just want to put these everywhere? Finally, Donald Trump attacking wind power. I don't know. I mean, it's like at this point, who the hell knows? Saying wind, they say it's great, but you can't watch TV. What?
1: With the Green New Scam.
0: Where- and remember, the Green New Deal is not the law. So he keeps talking about it like it's a thing. Also, he's been in power almost 2 years.
1: We were scammed. The whole country was. I wasn't scammed. I got it right from the beginning. I got it from the first minute when I heard this crap. You know, they were saying wind was so wonderful, except you couldn't watch your television. They wanted to watch the debate. Donald Trump against Sleepy Joe Biden. Nobody could watch it because the wind wasn't blowing. Remember that?
0: Now, of course, do you guys think Trump really doesn't get it? Like, do people at this point in time, wind is supplementing the grid. And so if the wind's not blowing, you still have electricity. Maybe Texas doesn't because they've isolated their grid. But no, I'm sort of kidding, but also not. And over time, we have technology called batteries, where wind power can be stored and then used when it's not windy. Do you think Trump doesn't know that? Like, is this about he assumes his followers don't know it? Or does Donald Trump not know it? Is he subject to one of the filter bubbles and echo chambers that I write about in my forthcoming book, Pay Attention? I don't know. Let me know what you think. 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White House Press Secretary Karoline Leavitt is not doing a lot of press briefings lately. But she did do one a few hours ago, and she was confronted about a bunch of different things, which she very much doesn't like. I have to tell you, I can sort of understand why Karoline Leavitt is not doing a lot of these. They're going worse and worse for her. But she was asked, is Donald Trump planning to intervene to save the Tate brothers, Andrew Tate and Tristan Tate, who have recently been arrested again for a litany of very serious charges? And Karoline Leavitt seems to be saying, no, Donald Trump is not going to get involved in this, which is similar to what Marco Rubio recently said. I think that they're just realizing these guys are toxic. These guys are probably serious criminals, although, of course, everyone is innocent until they're proven guilty. There's no question about that. But they are realizing that the goose is cooked.
2: Danny.
3: Thanks, Karoline. Is President Trump or the administration, do they have any plans to intervene in the extradition process for the Tate brothers?
2: No, already answered that question. Elizabeth.
0: Trump does not want to get deep in the taint. That is absolutely for sure. And Marco Rubio also indicating we want nothing to do with that. Now, with that out of the way, a really important topic came up. This is just of critical importance. Why does Saudi Arabia get a civilian nuclear deal with Trump, but Iran doesn't? And Karoline Leavitt, of course, gives an explanation that makes it all sound based on the empirical realities of the situation and what's best for the United States. But I think there's a better answer as to why Saudi Arabia gets a civilian nuke deal, but Iran isn't allowed to have one. And I'll give you that answer in a moment.
4: Ask you one other question.
2: Sure.
4: Just playing devil's advocate. Why does Saudi Arabia get a civilian nuclear deal, but Iran doesn't get a civilian nuclear deal?
2: Well, again, this agreement is still being worked out. Well, it will eventually, hopefully, be finalized with the condition that the president spoke about this morning. But this agreement in particular, as it's been discussed thus far, does give priority access for American companies in the Saudi nuclear energy program, which will ultimately benefit American industry workers and supply chain. So the deal that has been discussed thus far and will continue to be discussed absolutely puts America first. And that's obviously very important to this president. Ed.
0: Let me translate that for you. Okay. The Saudi deal is good for Trump and his cronies. And an Iran deal with Iran having nukes wouldn't be. Saudi Arabia is dumping and has dumped money into Jared Kushner's new fund, relatively new fund. And there are personal reasons. Remember, drain the swamp? Well, the swamp has been filled. That's what this is really about. And Caroline Leavitt, about that, this is just wild. She confirms that Donald Trump is unilaterally changing the terms of the Saudi nuclear deal with Truth Social posts without even contacting Saudi officials. Dear God.
5: Just to continue on the Saudi nuclear deal, do the Saudis agree with this interpretation since it wasn't part of the initial agreement? And has the president talked to MBS since this new condition?
2: As you know, the president just put out this statement a few hours ago. I don't believe he's had a call with MBS in the hour.
0: Understand, he put it out on Truth Social. He is announcing policy and unilaterally changing policy with posts to Truth Social. What?
2: Since, however, this is something that he has raised in previous conversations and has also said many times in the past. John, in the back.
0: A typical Trump negotiation. I decided by myself and posted it to Truth Social. This is not getting a lot of attention. There's no like super hot headline here, but this is completely beyond the pale. And it is counter to many of the promises that Donald Trump lined up when he became a politician after coming down the old golden escalator and accusing many Mexicans of being rapists without evidence in 2015. It was about drain the swamp. It's not going to be business as usual. It won't be cronyism. It won't be nepotism. His family, meanwhile, is doing business with the Saudis. The Saudis are getting goodies. He's announcing policy changes on Truth Social. And Caroline Leavitt, God bless her, I'm kidding, is in the position of relatively infrequently as it stands right now, because she doesn't seem to want to do too many of these press briefings, having to defend this stuff. The topic of manufacturing came up while Caroline Leavitt was doing this press briefing. And she comes up with the whopper that the manufacturing industry is thriving like never before. Now, if you watch this show and you have the facts, you know that manufacturing employment is down 73,000 jobs since Donald Trump took office. Trump said he would be the fertilization president. Ugh, I'm sorry. That's disgusting. Trump did say that, though. And he said he would be the manufacturing president. And we have fewer manufacturing jobs today than when Trump came into office. But Caroline doesn't care. She says it's all so good.
2: The Trump administration is setting up American manufacturers and workers to thrive like never before.
0: It's a very long, slow lead in. He's setting them up to thrive when someone else is president, I guess. And importantly, another relevant detail with the whole manufacturing job thing is that for all of the talk of MAGA of bringing the factories back home and bringing manufacturing back home, a lot of people don't want these jobs, at least not at the salaries that are being offered. There's a report that there are hundreds of thousands right now, open jobs, hundreds of thousands of open manufacturing and factory jobs in the United States. One report said 500,000, another, I think, said 250,000. And they're just open. People are not at the wage being offered interested in doing those jobs. And manufacturing employment is down. Another promise. Now, I know the tariffs get a lot of headlines. I'm going to be the peace president, but I started a war. Gets a lot of headlines. I'm going to end the Ukraine-Russia conflict on day one. Gets a lot of headlines. Important promises that Trump has failed on. But the manufacturing jobs is a really significant one, because so much of the economic sort of framework that a lot of Republicans are signing up for is, if it weren't for these stupid Democrats, we would have brought manufacturing and factories back home already. There's hundreds of thousands of jobs right now and they can't fill them. So something else is going on here. Finally, Caroline Leavitt warns us. Donald Trump is getting impatient. You know what happens when he gets impatient? The ketchup starts flying. Trump wants the Save America Act passed right away before the House and Senate recess in August. Uh-oh. Well, what's going to happen?
2: On, remind me.
6: His patience is running out.
2: Look, the president spoke about this directly yesterday. His patience is running out. He wants to see as much of the Save America passed as possible by the August recess. He knows that's what the American people want to see passed. He was just traveling on the road yesterday, spoke about this, and there was a very loud applause from the people in the audience, the everyday Americans, because
0: the train seals clapped like trained seals.
2: Voter ID is common sense. They want proof of citizenship in our elections. And the president feels very strongly about that. And on, remind me.
0: Well, you know what? Even Republicans are realizing this is not a bill they want to support. Trump is losing patience with John Thune, the Senate Majority Leader. Oh, no. Well, to some degree, Republicans are realizing that bill is going to go over like a lead balloon with a lot of people and is realistically only going to drag down Republicans in November. They don't want anything to do with it, at least some of them. But Trump is losing patience. Well, I think Trump is simply going to have to wait. All right. Is she a hero or is she a moron? I'm talking about this voter on your screens interviewed on MS Now. And we have this every single election cycle and we have the same debate. And I don't know that we've come to a conclusion on it. A Trump voter comes forward and goes, listen, I voted for Trump once. I voted for Trump twice. I voted for Trump three times. And I now regret my vote. And there's different reactions to it. I know that some of you in my audience, when we see people like this, you celebrate it and you go, the tide is turning. We're getting a lot of these people back. They're abandoning Trump. Others hear voters like this, who we'll hear from in a second, and say it's too little, too late. Now, I think the truth is a little bit more complicated. Let's take a look at the video first.
7: President Trump campaigned on no more foreign wars. You've obviously supported him.
8: Three times. Very disappointed. My entire family is very disappointed. I don't feel like it is our war to fight, but here we are. And I did not think when the war started that it was going to be a 12-day, a 2-week, a 2-month. I'm like, here we go. And here we are. And I don't see it ending anytime soon. And I was a Trump supporter. I'm very disappointed.
0: All right. Now, I'm glad she's saying it. Seriously. Like, I'm glad she's saying it. If someone changes their mind and admits they were wrong and is willing to say it publicly on national TV, that's a good thing. And democracy depends on people being willing to update beliefs when reality doesn't match what they expected. We should encourage that. We should. We also shouldn't pretend this came out of nowhere and that she's such a victim. Nobody could have predicted this. She was just, there was no way to know. Trump didn't suddenly become somebody different. He didn't campaign as a peace candidate and then accidentally stumble into war because of some unforeseeable event that he could do nothing about. Trump spent years warning that he, not promising, better said, that he would be the peace president. And many of us spent years warning there is no coherent anti-war philosophy to Donald Trump. When Tulsi said, I believe Trump is really the anti-war guy, we explained Trump is guided by whatever he thinks will make him look strong in the moment. And if that means criticizing a war, he'll do it. Bush said during his first campaign, Bush was wrong to go to Iraq. It was a disaster. Oh, he looks really strong because he's willing to call out a decision made by another Republican, even though he's a Republican. It turned out it was a lie. But sometimes being strong is threatening to bomb other countries in the view of Trump, of course. And sometimes it means we're going to assassinate foreign military leaders. And sometimes it's saying you're going to take over Greenland or threaten. Why can't we bomb Denmark or whatever? The point is, we all saw the warning signs and we talked about them. And so that's what makes it difficult where we go, yeah, this isn't someone who voted for Trump in 2016 when maybe we really had no idea. I guess there's at least some plausible deniability. And it ended up being a disaster and then said, well, I'm not voting for him again. This is someone who voted for him three separate times. By the third vote, he was a convicted felon. And there was a massive amount of evidence about who Trump was and how he governed and how often the promises collided with reality. So we don't have to be mean to this woman, But we shouldn't pretend that this was just impossible to see coming and everybody was tricked, because tens of millions of us were not tricked. So here's where I kind of disagree with the people. I disagree with the people who want to mock the regretful Trump voters. And I disagree with the people who say that there should be no accounting for the fact that they fell for something very obvious. What are the alternatives? OK, if someone says I was wrong and we reply, get lost, why would anyone admit that they were wrong? We don't want to do that. You're kind of rewarding tribalism, because you're teaching people once you pick a side, never leave it, because you will be rejected by everybody else. That creates political cults. We don't want that. So I think the balance is people should be held accountable for the choices they made. Voting has consequences. Millions of people were warning. I was one of them about exactly these kinds of outcomes. And we were told, oh, it's bluster. You guys are hysterical. Trump's never going to do any of this crap. It's OK to acknowledge that. And if someone genuinely changes their mind, they're not our enemy. The goal isn't we punish people forever. The goal is let's build a coalition of people who favor democracy and who say we need competent government and we need people in government who are attached to reality. If she got there late, I'd still rather she get there than never arrive at all. But we don't erase history, and we don't pretend that the warning signs weren't obvious. And we don't stop asking hard questions about why the hell did it take her three elections? That's a very reasonable question. But it does mean if our objective is to improve the country rather than win arguments, we have to leave the door open for people who are willing to come through the door. And if you change your mind after overwhelming evidence, we don't go, what a hero. No, all the evidence is pointing this way. But we also don't want to refuse people the ability to change their minds and say, all right, you're acknowledging your mistake. That should be acknowledged and it should be supported. So that's my view on this. And I know that it's often, it doesn't make for good clicks to be sort of on the one hand, on the other hand, either this is a hero voter abandons Trump. Well, abandons Trump after 11 years. And it shouldn't be, look at this horrible person who deserves to be relegated to, you know, a penal colony or whatever. No, it's like, listen, this was predictable. You were bamboozled. You should have been smarter about it. But I still am glad that you figured it out eventually. It's not a very good clickbait headline, but it is really what I believe the reality to be. If you like this show, I would love for you to get my Substack writing. Each day, I'll send you a rundown of what's on the show, what's happening, what matters, why. It's free. No spam. Substack is also the only place where we own our data. 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Have you noticed that the United States is suddenly having one public health disaster after another? We had the nationwide outbreak of explosive diarrhea linked, initially believed to be contaminated lettuce, although now it seems it may even go further than that. We now have 1.6 million eggs recalled because they might be contaminated with salmonella. And this is happening in the middle, as I already told you earlier this week, of the worst outbreak of measles in the United States in 35 years. And so maybe you're wondering, is this like bad luck or something? Or did something change here? And the FDA announcing this recall of nearly 1.6 million eggs in multiple states because they may contain salmonella, which is a bacteria that can also cause severe diarrhea, vomiting, fever, nausea, hospitalization, especially for young kids and for older adults and people with weakened immune systems. Now, do food recalls happen under every presidential administration? Of course. Can presidents promise no outbreaks? No. This is not just one recall. We're also dealing with this massive cyclospora outbreak linked to lettuce and maybe more vegetables. That's causing explosive diarrhea in thousands of people in more than 40 states. And the worst measles outbreak in decades, which we've talked about, connected to, quite frankly, anti-vaccine sentiment. 90% of the cases are people who have not been vaccinated. Now, what is the common thread if we weave all of this together? And it's not that every single one of these problems has the exact same cause. They all do depend on strong public health institutions that can detect problems early, that can investigate them, make announcements about what's going on, and then stop them before they spread. That's what this administration has spent the last year and whatever they've been in power weakening. RFK Jr., as the Secretary of Health and Human Services, has built this whole movement around the idea that Americans shouldn't trust public health institutions. Vaccines, you probably shouldn't trust, but the FDA, the CDC, regulatory agencies responsible for keeping food and medicine safe, you shouldn't trust them. And the philosophy has become government regulators are the problem. If that's your philosophy, you shouldn't be surprised when you end up with fewer regulators and problems as a result of that. If you tell people scientists are corrupt, then don't be surprised when some scientists leave and that leads to more problems. And if you slash agencies in order to get more efficient, like DOGE said we were going to be, don't be surprised when the agencies are less effective. And a lot of people are missing this. And I've been trying to make this connection every time I talk to people who go, I don't really care about politics. Politics isn't just arguing on cable news. That is a part of what corporate media wants to make politics. But politics determines, is your food inspected? Are there outbreaks that we can catch before they spread? Politics determines, does the FDA have the staffing level to investigate contamination? Does the CDC have the resources to track dangerous diseases? And people love to say, I'm just not that into politics. Politics affects what your groceries cost, whether your kid is more or less likely to be exposed to measles, whether the eggs in your refrigerator are safe to eat. And nobody votes thinking, let's see, which vote is likely to lead to more explosive diarrhea? That's not how people are necessarily thinking. Nobody votes hoping, I hope there are more salmonella recalls. But the truth is that when you elect leaders who believe that regulation is the enemy and they undermine scientific expertise and they gut institutions that are there to protect the public, those are the risks that you're taking. And because public health doesn't work by magic, it works by having people doing the work. If you have fewer people doing the work, you're going to have a problem. Fewer scientists and inspectors and epidemiologists and all of it, when they aren't doing their jobs, the tragedy is we all of a sudden realize they were actually pretty damn important. Maybe we shouldn't have done that. So this is now a reality. And I know that online there's a lot of aggressive debate about, wait, are you blaming Trump for the diarrhea? Trump's diarrhea is not necessarily Trump's fault. It's more of a stochastic point. Big, just top level. Less of a budget for inspection, tracing, etc., increases the probability that stuff like this gets more out of control rather than being controlled early. This shouldn't surprise anybody. Again, going back to the voter who said, well, I voted for him once, fool me twice, fool me three times, I finally figured it out. We knew that this sort of thing was up Trump's alley because he disbanded the pandemic response team and completely threw into the trash, figuratively and literally, the pandemic response plan that was left behind by the Obama administration during his first term when COVID hit. And thus, the American COVID response was a disaster relative to many other countries. So it was predictable. And now with RFK supercharging this stuff and Lee Zeldin and whoever else, oversight is really not, it's sort of been relegated to an unimportant backwater. So this is what's going on. Is Trump personally responsible? Well, not really. But was this attitude towards regulation something we knew about and completely predictable? Yes, of course it was. Absolutely. Donald Trump has not even reached the midterms of this second term. And Republicans are ready to destroy the guy a lot of people assume is going to be Donald Trump's political heir. I'm talking about J.D. Vance. I know that there's talk about Marco Rubio as well, and we'll get to that. But think about how bizarre the situation is right now. Normally, a vice president gets criticized by the opposing party. What's happening with J.D. Vance right now is that there is a coordinated campaign inside the Republican coalition. And if you've been paying attention, this is not coming out of nowhere. We've been talking about it for a while. There's a very interesting new report in The Washington Post where the allies of J.D. Vance say that there are Republican influencers, donors, and activists engaged in an organized effort to poison JD's chances of becoming the 2028 nominee. And they are saying that there is an organized campaign of never Vance messaging, attacks that are portraying him as unfit to serve, and accusations that he is drifting away from Trump. Now, I want to be clear about a couple things in my analysis. I disagree with JD Vance on just about everything. his views on immigration, democracy, executive power. He has dangerous views about a lot of issues. You don't have to like the guy to recognize what's happening. This is not primarily about JD's domestic agenda. I think that this is about foreign policy. Vance has consistently been a lot more skeptical of military intervention than many traditional Republican hawks. And he's been noticeably less enthusiastic than others about what's going on in Iran. And Trump has even acknowledged Vance is different on this issue. He supports me, but JD has a bit of a different view. Publicly, JD Vance, of course, has kind of gotten in line. And this is what's making the situation very interesting. After Vance went on Joe Rogan, I guess it was last week, he complained about what he described as coordinated attacks from pro-Israel influencers. And almost immediately afterwards, criticism of Vance exploded in right-wing media, according to the analysis of The Washington Post. Now, this doesn't prove a conspiracy. Political factions coordinate all the time. They coordinate messaging. People on the left do it. People on the right do it. Campaigns do it. Interest groups do it. The important point is we are seeing the Republican Party start now with its post-Trump succession fight, years before Trump is gone, before the midterms even happen. And we have this old establishment wing that is more interventionist, you know, the donor class, the neoconservatives. They never really embraced Vance in the first place. And they were reportedly against picking him as VP. And they wanted someone like a Marco Rubio instead, or maybe like a Doug Burgum. And for years, MAGA told us, we are totally united with the Republican Party behind America first. And they really aren't, because the second there's any uncertainty about who comes after Trump, the knives are out. And these foreign policy fractures reopen. The donors really don't seem to like JD. Influencers are discovering, you know, the guy who was just our hero can very quickly become a traitor. And the irony is, I don't really know that this is going to work. Because for now, J.D. Vance's favorability among Republican voters is basically the same as Trump's. Now, you could go, well, Trump's favorability is terrible, and you'd be right. But the point is, if Vance had a bigger problem within the Republican Party than Trump does, you would see him having lower favorability than Trump. So what does this tell us? Well, number one, elite right wing influencers don't seem to be able to control what the voters think, which is interesting. And whether Vance ultimately wins or loses is less the point than there's a Republican civil war that's already going on. And they're fighting over who will inherit this movement. And Trump's presidency is still ongoing. If you look at history, when movements become centered around one personality like Trump instead of durable principles, that is exactly what happens. You have a succession battle that starts very early. You start seeing factions turn on each other in very ugly fashion. And suddenly the loudest attacks aren't even coming from Democrats right now, who are sort of standing aside and going, let these Republicans figure out who they're going to put forward. It's Republicans who want to make sure J.D. Vance doesn't become the next Donald Trump and that the neocons can take back the Republican Party. What's our interest in it as people of the left? Well,

0: Americans $100 billion a year. And he is again saying that there's going to be big strikes against Iran. So we're right back in all of it. Meanwhile, the House admits that it used keywords to kill billions of dollars of California research grants. Control F, that's what they're doing. And the BBC is going to be able to access Donald Trump's financial records as a very dubious lawsuit starts to backfire. All of those stories are on today's bonus show, which you can get by signing up at joinpacman.com. 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I'll have updated numbers probably Monday.
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3: I want to talk to the Trump supporters for a minute. I don't know who you are, and I don't know why you like this guy. He's a race-baiting, xenophobic, religious bigot. He doesn't represent my party. He doesn't represent the values that the men and women who wear the uniform are fighting for. I think he's a kook. I think he's crazy. I think he's unfit for office. And I'm a Republican, and he's not. He's not a conservative Republican. He's not fit to be president of the United States. At the end of the day, he would be the most flawed nominee in the history of the Republican Party. We think that he's unfit for office, that he would be a terrible commander-in-chief. He doesn't have the temperament or judgment. I think Donald Trump is a political car wreck.
4: Well, if you can't say anything nice about the dead, I'll just say, well said, Lindsey Graham.

0: 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Brad Friedman from bradblog.com. Primary elections in advance of this year's critical November midterms have slowed down a little bit in recent weeks around the July 4 holiday. Things should begin heating up again soon with Arizona holding its primaries on July 21, including in Phoenix's Maricopa County, the second largest voting jurisdiction in the nation, and one that Donald Trump is still pretending that he won back in 2020, despite every inspection of those election results, even by his own team of inspectors. They in fact found that Donald Trump actually lost in Arizona by more votes than was originally reported by the state. But with that election, and more importantly, the November elections now just 113 days away as we go to air, but who's counting? AP reported on Friday President Donald Trump has ousted members of a bipartisan federal election commission that resisted his efforts to require would-be voters to document their U.S. citizenship before registering. The White House confirmed the executive action against members of the Elections Assistance Commission, or EAC, which distributes federal grants to states to run elections, oversees the testing of voting systems, and maintains the National Voter Registration Form. The National Voter Registration Form was mandated by Congress to make it easier for voters in all 50 states to be able to register in their own state after, well, certain jurisdictions, certain states with a history of discrimination at the polls often made it very difficult, at least for certain types of voters, to be able to register to vote at all. Trump had wanted the EAC to change the National Voter Registration Form to mandate that documents must be provided proving citizenship, somewhat defeating the point of the simple National Registration Form. AP reports that though the move likely won't have major effects on the November midterms, we'll hope they're right, it is the latest instance of the Republican president trying to exert White House influence over how U.S. elections are conducted, despite presidents having no constitutional role in how elections are run at all. It is also the first test of Trump's newly expanded presidential powers after his corrupted activist U.S. Supreme Court majority overturned more than a century of precedent in order to rule that this president, at least, can fire members of independent agency boards as created by congressional statute, and he can do so without cause. The president removed the four-seat commission's two Democratic members on Friday, Thomas Hicks and Benjamin Hovland. The panel's Republican member, Christy McCormick, resigned, and former Republican Commissioner Donald Palmer had already left his post voluntarily earlier this year, leaving zero commissioners on the U.S. Elections Assistance Commission, a commission created following the 2000 election by the Help America Vote Act in order to make it easier for states to run elections and test voting machines for flaws and other tasks like that. Trump has repeatedly tried to reshape voting regulations, despite having no constitutional mandate to do so, even though the U.S. Constitution grants control of elections to the states, not the president, and occasionally to Congress, but not the president. Citing that separation of powers, courts have blocked most of Trump's two executive orders that sought to reshape voting. Trump has also launched an investigation of his 2020 loss at the cost of hundreds of millions of dollars as he continues to falsely insist that he lost in 2020 due to fraud, which no one has been able to find any evidence for to this day, 6 years later. On Capitol Hill, the leading Democrats with election oversight responsibility, yes, Congress does have a role in elections, unlike the White House, they said that Trump, rather than bolstering U.S. election integrity, is now further politicizing the voting process. Senator Alex Padilla, Democrat of California, who formerly served as the Secretary of State out here in California, and Congressman Joe Morrell, Democrat of New York, they issued a statement in response to the firing on Friday, noting, quote, President Trump is trying to dismantle yet another independent guardrail of our democracy designed to keep elections fair and secure, purging commissioners, they said, just months before the midterm elections, and further gutting support for our state and local election officials is a blatant part of his plan to politicize our elections and enable more unlawful and dangerous election interference. The lawmakers noted that the Supreme Court's conservative majority, and I put conservative, that word in air quotes, enabled Trump's move with his decision to, quote, upend decades of executive power to appease this president. While the White House statement did not offer a specific reason for Trump's action, the Supreme Court said he no longer even has to have a reason. The commission has previously declined to change the National Voter Registration Form to require documentation of an applicant's U.S. citizenship, as Trump urged in a sweeping executive order last March that has largely been blocked by the courts. Though the form itself does not require citizenship documents, voter registration materials from the agency make clear that it is already illegal to falsely claim U.S. citizenship in order to vote. And vanishingly few non-citizens have actually cast votes in any elections anywhere in the country for decades now, though not for lack of Republicans trying to find them having done so, which really is not that hard when and if it happens. But it is so rare that there's no more than a handful of such incidents in any state, anywhere in the country, and certainly not enough to throw a presidential election anywhere. It was not clear whether Trump planned to nominate new members immediately or leave the positions vacant, a move that months ahead of a midterm election could prevent the agency from distributing new grants to state and local election offices and perhaps complicate its role in overseeing testing and certification of voting systems around the country. Now, I, here at the Bradcast and in much more detail at bradblog.com over the past 20 years, have covered the EAC in great detail. Most specifically, the failings of the EAC in particular, where it came to their mandate to test new electronic voting systems and keep a publicly available database of reported problems and vulnerabilities in those systems. The EAC, at least in my opinion, has been terrible for 20 years. It has never met its promise from when it was created, and yet they do play key roles in our elections, which, with no sitting commissioners, as far as I can tell, they will simply be unable to do at all between now and November, at least until new commissioners are somehow appointed, if they ever are. Joining us now is longtime indefatigable election integrity and transparency champion and advocate and senior advisor on election security at freespeechforpeople.org. Yes, it's our old friend Susan Greenhall joining us again today. Hey, thanks, Susan, for stepping up to join us on this bizarre topic today.
1: Hey, Brad, thanks for having me.
0: This is a weird one. It kind of puts me in this weird space I mentioned, but apparently I'm not the only one. I spoke with an election official on Sunday at, let's just say, a major metropolitan elections office, and she basically told me, yeah, we've spent the last 20 years fighting against the EAC, and now we're supposed to defend them. I don't know if her thoughts mirror yours, Susan, but what's your big picture takeaway thoughts here first on Trump firing essentially every member of the EAC just months before this year's elections?
1: Well, I don't know that I'd go as far as to say that I feel like now we have to defend them. I think that we can call out this unprecedented an inappropriate and really chilling power grab by the president to step in and fire the EAC commissioners, mm-hmm. while at the same time identifying that they really failed on so many fronts on their mission, and their inability to address some of the things regarding election system security may actually have helped contribute to their own downfall. Mm. And I can elaborate on that a little bit more if you want me to.
0: Well, yeah, sure. Go ahead. I assume that you're talking about their failures to properly oversee the nation's voting systems as per their mandate has earned them few friends in the Trump administration, which has been skeptical of not just masses of non-citizens voting, but they also claim that it is voting machines that have been used to steal elections, including Trump's 2020 election.
1: Yeah, I think that's right. You and I both know that we have their well-documented security problems with voting machines, mm-hmm. That they've been inadequately regulated by the EAC, and there's been inadequate oversight. The testing and certification program has always been woefully insufficient.
0: You're putting it nicely, but yes, yes, go ahead. Yeah.
1: But I don't know all your viewers know that our organization actually brought a lawsuit against the EAC a couple mm-hmm. years ago, alleging that they had improperly permitted the inclusion of wireless modems in voting systems in the newer voting system standards, mm-hmm. what's known as the Voluntary Voting System Guidelines 2.0. The EAC developed voting system standards back in 2005. It took them over 16 years to update them. Not that technology moves very quickly or mm-hmm. anything, you know, Brad. So you wouldn't really need to be updating those standards more frequently.
0: No, 16 years is plenty.
1: Obviously. Yes, I'm being sarcastic, yeah. Obviously. But the original draft that it had been presented to the commission, to the commissioners by the Technical Guidelines Development Committee, responsible for giving technical guidance, mm-hmm. Included a provision that would ban the inclusion of wireless networking devices. Mm-hmm. The EAC, then the commissioners, and the staff apparently had been meeting behind closed doors with vendors, which if it is, as we understand it, is a violation of the Sunshine Act and mm-hmm. open meetings laws. And then they made changes to the draft of the Voluntary Voting System Guidelines to allow those wireless networking devices. Mm-hmm. And that is a bad thing, to have wireless networking devices yep. in voting systems. And we keep hearing voting machines are never connected to the internet. But if you're putting wireless modems into them, then they can connect to the internet. And sometimes they are actually intentionally connecting to the internet. Mm-hmm. And the EAC enabled all of this. And this is something that, even a broken clock is right twice a day. The Trump administration had latched onto that the inclusion of wireless modems in voting machines mm-hmm. is a bad thing. And that is something on which we can actually agree upon.
0: Yes, and, yes, but let me add a but here.
1: Yeah.
0: And I agree with you on all of that. And I'm delighted to hear that the Trump administration at least pretends to give a damn about it. I'm not sure that they do, but let's say that they do. In order to change that process, you have to have commissioners who can change that process. There are now no commissioners on the EAC. And my understanding is that, according to HAVA, there are to be, I think it's two Democratic nominees, two Republican nominees, voted on by Congress, given to the president to have him named to the commission. Correct me if I don't have that process just right. But generally speaking, even if Trump wanted to fill these positions to somehow do something good, could he do so, to your knowledge, without Democratic appointees nominated to the commission and willing to serve on a Trump commission like that?
1: Well, I think the requirement is that not more than two from the same party. So I do think you could see a scenario where you have two Republicans and then maybe two independents. Which is concerning. Typically the nominees have been promoted or suggested by leadership in the House and the Senate from the minority and the majority party. But I don't, that is not in HAVA. So that's not a statutory requirement. Mm. That's been the norm and the tradition, and that means nothing these days.
2: Right.
1: So I don't know who we're going to see nominated from Trump. I expect that he is going to nominate people that he wants to be, wants put in there. But my broader point is that they kind of opened themselves up to all sorts of criticism from all sides, and from the Trump administration and from others, by really acting as an agency captured by the vendors rather than an agency that's interested in exerting its statutory oversight to make improvements for our election process and our systems for all of the voters.
0: One of the key elements, well, there's a few things that they are supposed to do, as I mentioned, giving grants, and I think that's actually very important, giving out grants to election officials around the country who need money, who are often shortchanged in all of this, to help them stand up elections, oftentimes in, you know, small rural areas. There will now, until there's a commissioner, I think nobody available to sign off on those grants. That's somewhat alarming in advance of November. They also go ahead.
1: I'm sorry, God. I think they can give out the grants even without the commissioners. The commissioners don't typically vote on the grant making process in each individual grant process, so or award. So I think that can continue at the staff level. But go on, please. I'm sorry.
0: Well, no, that's okay. Then the other thing was, I sort of mentioned it in the intro there. They publish the National Voter Registration Form, what it would take in order to have a vote of commissioners in order to change that form. I would think they would have to have commissioners in place to do that. Then I think that it would be challenged, by the way, in the courts. But is it your understanding that the commissioners, that there would have to actually be commissioners to vote on such a change to the registration form?
1: I do think that there would have to be commissioners to vote on the change to the voter registration form. Mm-hmm. But there has been and there's been a history where there was a very conservative Republican executive director at the EAC about a decade ago that tried to allow an individual state to change the voter registration form so that they could require documentary proof of citizenship. Mm-hmm. That they ended up getting sued and that got shot down. I'm concerned, though, that we may see some creative activity from the staff at the staff level. Maybe they'll try that trick again. Maybe they'll try it under some different guise. I think we can't rule that out.
0: So there are a lot of reasons to be concerned. You also mentioned, I mean, sort of the other big thing that the EAC is known for is standing up the testing regime. You've already mentioned, Susan Greenhall, how the EAC has been overly friendly to the vendors, to the voting machine companies themselves, often overlooking flaws that are found during testing by a handful of testing labs, by the way, that are also stood up by the EAC, but I believe paid for those tests by the voting machine companies themselves, creating an interesting, rather absurd conflict of interest, at least as I see it. But you know, at this point, this late in the game, this late before November, is it fair to say that voting systems are already locked in, that there wouldn't be any additional testing, at least between now and November, when it comes to voting systems? Or is there the possibility that damage can still occur with having no commissioners between now and November regarding the voting machines?
1: Well, I think the testing program will continue. And the testing of the voting machines takes a long time. It's usually at least a year, sometimes more. Mm-hmm. So anything that's currently in the process is going to continue. And the staff can accept new applications. And so that overall program will continue. Mm-hmm. What I'm concerned about is any changes that might be made to the process to enable the decertification of voting systems before or after the election to try and discredit the elections. And I say this because back in September of last year, the EAC put out a press release saying that it had met with the vendors to get information about which of their systems are running software which has reached end of life or has been sunsetted, which means the vendors no longer support the software and give it security updates. And I'm talking about commercial off-the-shelf software that is incorporated into voting systems. So meaning the underlying operating system, maybe it's Microsoft Windows or Linux or something like that. And this has long been a problem and something that people like myself have been raising with the EAC and saying, hey, these voting systems are going to have software that is either reaches end of life or maybe it hasn't. It's not regularly receiving security updates because the vendors don't want to pay to have the certification tests done each time there's a new security update. But there should be a program or some sort of requirement in the program that, say, every 3 to 6 months, they have to update their software with the latest security patches. And when there's an announcement that their underlying software is going to reach end of life within a year or two, they need to start transitioning to a newer system or some sort of requirements that will cause the vendors to proactively be applying security updates and getting rid of end of life software.
0: Well, good luck having that happen. I mean, that's something we've been fighting for years.
1: And it's fallen on deaf ears for a long time. So it was really a surprise that the EAC seemed to be taking this up in September of last year, but they weren't talking about developing that sort of proactively responsible program. Instead, they were talking about just decertifying or decommissioning voting systems with end-of-life software. That sent up all kinds of red flags for me.
0: I've got just a minute or two here, Susan. That's okay. And I want to get very quickly your thoughts on this. Sort of related. Trump has been, you know, he's been doing a lot of stuff, I think, largely to frighten people about this November's elections. The idea that he could, you know, declare a national emergency, seize the voting systems. I don't think that Americans and state officials are going to stand for that. I think that, you know, being frightened about what he might do to undermine our elections this year, I think is exactly what he wants us to be, frightened. And I don't think it's going to work. I think Americans don't want to have their elections messed with. And whatever he does, I think it's important that we know about it, but that voters will push back to overcome it twice as hard if he does. Your very quick thoughts on that notion.
1: I definitely agree. And there's also has been public polling, which shows that voters are more determined to go out and vote when they are learn that somebody might be trying to challenge their right to vote. So I think we need to be clear-eyed, wide-eyed, prepared, and determined to go out and vote and keep our elections and then keep our democracy.
0: And by the way, I think that his whole push for the SAVE Act, for documentary proof of citizenship, I mean, even if it passed tomorrow, and it's not because they don't have the votes for it in the Senate, but even if it did pass, I don't think in truth he actually wants it to pass. I think he wants to have a, you know, get out of blame free card at the end. If his party takes a beating this fall, he can say, see, I told you they'd steal it from us if we didn't demand proof of citizenship. I think it's little more than an excuse in advance for an election that he knows that he's about to take a thumping in. Your thoughts on that?
1: I think that makes a lot of sense. It's a straw man created, so there's an excuse at the end of the day. Yeah, very much, very, very, very possible, the strategy there.
0: Yes. He'll do whatever, obviously, he will do whatever he needs to do to not to accept responsibility for anything. That's what I think. That's all is about. But I do think it's important people understand what he is doing, but to not be frightened by it. Don't let this guy scare you. Susan Greenhall, as I said, longtime election integrity and transparency and security champion. Now the senior advisor on election security at freespeechforpeople.org, which continues to do God's work over there. Very important organization. Hope you will support them. And you can find Susan herself on the Blue Skies at Susan Greenhall. And, of course, over at freespeechforpeople.org. Susan, always a delight speaking with you. I suspect we'll be doing so, well, I hope, between now and November.
1: Thank you so much.
0: Thank you. All right, we got to get out. Thanks to everyone. Sorry we weren't able to get to phones today. We'll try to make another run at it next week. I'm sure it'll be a slow news week. Until then, my thanks to our producer, Desi Doyen, to our board operator, Charlie Gonzalez. You made it. You survived. Well done, sir. And to all of you for spending a portion of your day or night with us. If you missed any portion of today's program, download it anytime for free at bradblog.com. 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I am bradcast@bradblog.com. And you'll find me on the social medias, especially Blue Sky, not that Toilet X. Either way, you'll find me at the Brad Blog. See you there. Until we see you here, hopefully tomorrow, I'm Brad Friedman. Good luck, world.

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3: Well, here to share some thoughts on where this all could lead, and if there's another government shutdown, who is going to take the brunt of their dysfunction? So I've asked my good friend Phil Glover to come share some thoughts. Phil is International Vice President with AFGE District 3. Phil, thanks for taking time for us.
4: Thank you, Rick. Appreciate you having us on again.
3: So what do you think? You think it's possible that they might get out of their own way and get something passed by so we could at least get past the midterms with some funding?
4: I really have trouble predicting anymore, Rick. You know, you think there's this thing called regular order. You think they're going to move something, and then it gets hamstrung somewhere along the way. We just don't know. The House is trying to pass a bill to get you to December 4th, but the Senate is talking about going through regular order and doing the appropriations to try to have an appropriations bill passed through that committee. So it's really hard to say where this thing's going to get hung up.
3: Now, one of the ideas in there that I think you guys are all on board with is, you know, when — I shouldn't say if, I should say when — Congress doesn't do their job and there is another government shutdown, that there's got to be something that where you guys aren't the pawns in all of this. I've always said that if you're going to shut the government down, everybody goes home. Nobody has to work if they're not getting paid, and let the pain and the suffering happen. That look, somebody's going to have to be held liable for. But I'm curious if you've got some thoughts on that.
4: Yeah, I mean, we have funding, through September 30th this year, and so, as usual, we will come up to that deadline, and I'm sure they won't make it. They haven't made it for years. And then they'll either do a continuing resolution, or if this somehow cooler heads prevail and they pass this thing through December 4th, then we wouldn't have to worry about that. But either way, you're still in that same situation every time. Now, Senator Lankford and Hassan have tried since 2019 to put up a bill that would continue funding agencies at current year level and then require Congress to stay in town and work until there is an actual passed bill. So I don't know if they'll self-impose that, you know, to lock themselves into D.C. Yeah. to work.
3: No, look, it's something that should happen. I mean, and not just lock themselves in D.C., but lock them in Congress. You don't get to go home. You don't get to go for dinner. You no fundraisers, no meeting with lobbyists. You keep your behind in the well.
4: Yeah, I mean, that's a novel thing, right? Stay and do your job like we have to do. We don't get to just disappear or go back to our districts or whatever. We have to go and work and make our paycheck. They make $174,000 a year, not a bad living. They run for that job, and then they can't get the basic parameters of funding done each year, which is part of Article 1 of the Constitution.
3: Yeah, I mean, we can't seem to get a budget, man. When was the last time we actually passed a budget? I've had a couple people on said it was sometime in the in the late 90s.

0: early 2000s that we have actually passed a budget with all 13 appropriations bills?
1: Yeah, I have to be honest. I really don't remember.
0: It's been that long. It's kind of been as long as we've passed a minimum wage increase.
1: It would have probably been in the late 90s, early 2000s, maybe, but I don't remember it being done anytime, in the near past here with the last two administrations. Now I will say Biden never had a shutdown, whether that was because he negotiated directly with the Congress. You know, he tried to be the adult in the room kind of thing. And we didn't have shutdowns.
0: Right.
1: But, obviously this administration and this president has decided he can just go it alone and they'll do another reconciliation bill. The two houses and send it up to him for his priorities, whether they get legislate or not, just pass funding.
0: No, this is what Democrats are complaining about. Continuing resolutions, these kind of funding bills that you're talking about. This just gives the White House an awful lot of power, where Congress has the power of the purse, and it just seems like that would be kind of giving that away, wouldn't it?
1: They've already given it away.
0: Okay.
1: I mean, if you think about it, Congress last term, at the beginning of the year, passed funding, and then Russell Vogt came back, the head of Office Management Budget, and put forward a rescission bill that cut $9 billion out of things that the Congress had already passed. And they had to pass it by 60 votes in the Senate, but the rescission bill only had to pass by 51 votes. And so they went in. That's why Democrats don't want to negotiate with this group, because they will not keep their word. And if you don't have that, you don't have anything.
0: Yeah, no, that's top down. I mean, look, one of the things with the war in Iran that I agree with Iran on, the only thing I agree with them on, is you can't trust what Trump says. You really can't. And that's, I don't say that with any type of happiness or glee or it's just sad that you can't trust a word that comes out of his mouth, and it filters down into, what you're talking about.
1: Well, I mean, it has infiltrated the agencies. All of his secretaries act similar to the way he acts. They're all trying to mirror him. You look how they answer questions to the press. You look how they deal with unions. You look how they deal with, anyone that has any significant opposition to them or doesn't like one thing that he does. They just attack and attack and attack. You don't have discussions anymore about issues. It's you don't agree with me 100%. You're on the outs. You are my enemy.
0: Yep.
1: That's what this has become since January 20th of 2025. And unfortunately, you can't govern that way in a democracy.
0: Well, in a democracy, that's the part. You get that. Yeah. But in the world that they want to lead us towards, patronage, loyalty, you need a bunch of sycophants to do what they're told. And to point to that, I look at Pete Hegseth. I don't know if you've noticed, but as the head of the Department of Defense or war, since we now are at war, thanks to them, we're doing something really important for our military. And as you who represent the people at the VA, we're evidently testing their testosterone, and we're gonna get some vitamins in them.
1: Yeah, I don't recall when I was 19 years old and I went into the United States Army, went through training, all those things. I had plenty of that. I was plenty strong. I didn't have any of those needs to pump myself full of testosterone. I had enough. I was a pretty fit individual. And this whole thing, again, is all propaganda all the time. It's ridiculous on its face. He is ridiculous on his face. I mean, he's just ridiculous. The things that he says, the things that he does, and people that take him any way seriously in the veterans community or in the military community, you have to wonder about what is going through their heads.
0: Yeah. But again, as one of the loyalists to Trump, doing what Trump wants, and that is attacking federal workers. And one of the things, your union has just filed a motion for a preliminary injunction to stop Hegseth and his direction to go after workers in the DOD and immediately terminate hundreds of collective bargaining agreements across the country. Because I guess if you've got testosterone, you don't need collective bargaining. I don't know. Put those two together.
1: Yeah, the problem, you know, he waited. Trump's executive order was back in February of last year or March. And he waited until this last month to put a memo out to take all the contracts in Department of Defense. And it makes no sense because for the last year, they were bargaining and having collective bargaining and filing grievances. And that did not stop the world. It didn't stop them from going to war. Didn't stop them from, you know, any of the things that the Department of Defense does. And it never has. We negotiated contracts through the Vietnam War. We negotiated contracts through Iraq and Afghanistan, you know, in the after 9/11. So we still had collective bargaining and grievance processes all through that. But here we are again with this administration, anti-union, busting unions. This is what they're about. And, yeah, you know, it's not hopefully the court will come back as they have with the Veterans Administration. Have they had with some of the other agencies, TSA, and said, no, you have a contract, you have to keep it. That's what, you know, we're hoping to get through this preliminary injunction.
0: Because I was reading through this and I'm like, why now? Like, as you said, the executive order is, you know, well over a year and a half old. Right. You know, why now? Is it because maybe under the fog of war that they thought maybe it would be able to, you know, scoot through, that nobody would be paying attention, or it, give them the message, you go, you know, we during war, we can't possibly do all of these hard things like, you know, talk to our workers.
1: Yeah, it's again, who knows what their actual thoughts are because they don't give them. You see them in front of Congress when they're asked questions about this stuff. And they have no answers, no legitimate answer. So we're of the mind that this is just another assault on federal workers. There was an amendment put up last night. I don't know if it got approved or not in the NDAA, the National Defense Authorization Act, that talked about a study to figure out if they could eliminate 250,000 more jobs out of Department of Defense. Or Department of War, or whatever they're calling it this week. So this is just a constant assault on federal workers. Why we're seen as the enemy with this administration, you know, I don't know. You know, do we disagree on some things? Sure. But we do our jobs. The workers out there in DOD and VA and the others, they do their work. They protect the American public. They take care of veterans. This stuff is just an assault.
0: No, it's an assault on every level. I mean, you know, the reality is you know, we've lost like 10,000 scientists. We've lost so much, you know, the brain is, I don't know what the word for the brain death, because it's not a brain drain. It didn't happen slowly. They basically killed off the brain. And I fear, because I'm sure you've seen that, I guess now we're at the highest level of measles that we've been in, you know, decades and across the world. We're making measles great again.
1: Measles, polio, all these diseases that were eradicated basically in the United States are coming back because of the anti-vax push, social media, and now this, you know, RFK Jr., who, you know, my God, I would assume his family is pretty embarrassed by him. I think most of them are, at least they've come out and said that. It's not good. And then now the next step is beyond the HHS is now you have TSA that doesn't want to deal with a contract there. So now they want to privatize airports. That's their new thing. Yeah. You know, Gold Plus is their new plan to privatize airports security. Now, we did that 9/11 before 9/11. Maybe we should learn something here. I don't know. Yeah. But there's a group of people that want to go back to contractor operated security
0: But again, privatize, profitize. I mean, that's always the goal. I mean, you don't know why they're going after federal workers. They're going after it so they can destroy the federal government and they can privatize all of the things that you guys do so well. I mean, it's that simple. But, you know, here's what gets me, though. I mean, they're going after your members. They're going after federal workers. And I don't know if you saw his speech recently where he's, you know, he's talking about, you know, going after using the Department of Justice to go after people. And immediately I'm thinking of, you know, Julius and Ethel Rosenberg back from the 50s. We basically murdered a couple because of trumped up charges. Are you concerned about that for your members? Do you think your members are concerned about them doing their job and catching the ire of this administration? And isn't that, you know, really the telltale sign of an authoritarian regime?
1: Well, I think I do believe that we are moving in that direction. I think we're there in some cases. You know, this Office of Personnel Management, some of the rules that they're putting out now to eliminate long serving mechanisms for federal employees to file appeals on adverse actions and things like that. Getting rid of what's called the Douglas factors, which was a case years ago that laid out a standardization of things that an agency needs to look for before they can terminate an employee. They want to eliminate those rules.
0: But whoa, Phil, I didn't think there was any way you could fire a federal employee. I thought you can't fire union people. I've been told. Yeah, haven't you heard?
1: Yeah. You have about an 18% win rate at the MSPB. The Merit Systems Protection Board, for a federal employee. If they get fired, if you go to that board, it's about an 18% chance that you can win that case and keep your job. Now, do we get settlements through that board? Yes. Through the judges there, we get settlements sometimes. But essentially, you can definitely fire federal workers if you do your job, which is document, make sure that the rule was known, make sure it was, you know, violated. These are things that there was a proper investigation. Basic due process. Yeah, basic due process. And if you screw that up, then shame on you. That's, you know, what we've always said.
0: But Phil, we've got a president who his tagline. He's got a tagline. You know, that's what's made him famous.
1: Yeah, yeah.
0: I'm expecting that to happen. You know, I'm expecting that to be the next reality show from the White House. We're going to bring in federal employees and ruin their lives.
1: Listen, a lot of people watched that show and they got this idea that he was a great businessman, I guess, from it. But, you know, reality is reality. I think we're living in a reality TV show right now some days.
0: Yeah.
1: You know, with this administration.
0: I'm with you. But you know, I want to go back to that speech because that speech really was. It was something. I'll tell you, my mind at the end of it, I texted a friend. I said, that's the scariest speech I think I've ever seen, because he's basically declaring war on all of us, on democracy. And I know a lot of people said it was a big nothing burger, but the fact that he's going to weaponize the DOJ to go against people who stand up against him and question what's going on, I find that incredibly dangerous. And the fact that they are going after you guys and destroying unions, the only balance of power in this country that's totally on the side of workers, I got to tell you, it worries me.
1: Well, let's face it. He is an absolutist. All of his speeches about enemies. It's, you know, the media is the enemy. Federal workers are the enemy unless they're loyal. They have to be loyal. That's when they started to roll out these applications processes to try to get loyalty tests put into them. These are things that he has done, and he has a group of people around him in this second term that are loyalists. They're not like the regular Republicans that were picked in the first term.
0: Yep.
1: There's no Espers. There's no Bill Barrs as the attorney general who would tell him no. These guys are none of them. And this this Blanche that they're about to confirm, you know, they're finding a way to get to yes. That's, you know, Tom Tillis trying to find a way to get to yes, you know, on this guy. This was his personal attorney.
0: Yeah, there should be no way to yes on this. So real quick, no. You know, give me some hope. Are we winning? Are we at least holding our ground? You know, thoughts?
1: I will say this, AFGE's membership has taken a curve upward. We are starting to re-sign up members, which is good. After the onslaught of the last year, we stabilized. We've gotten our organizing program out there, and we are starting to see where we're returning. We're coming back up. We were able to hold the Veterans Administration. We got 40-some thousand members back through the preliminary injunction there. So that gave us a boost. And, you know, I think there are indications that even some of his supporters out here, you know, if you go around, I know in some of the neighborhoods I'm in, you know, several years ago, there was a MAGA flag on every house, and now they're not there.
0: They're not there. No.
1: They're, you know, now some have switched to the American flag, I guess, to try to hide what they had up there before. But it seems that there might be a fever break, we hope, because of the war in Iran, because of some of the other things he's doing.
0: Yeah, gas is back over $4 a gallon. The grocery bill hasn't gotten any cheaper, and life's getting harder.
1: Yeah.
0: This isn't utopia. But the good thing is you were out there fighting, keeping the Dukes up, and still moving forward. And Phil, I give you guys credit, and I wish you the best, and I hope you'll come back with some more good news down the road.
1: Thanks, Rick. I appreciate you.
0: Always great to talk to my friend Phil Glover. I want to hear your thoughts. Email me, rick@thericksmithshow.com. I know it seems hard. It seems like the winning that we were supposed to be getting isn't so much. But we're going to get through this. We're going to go through it. But I want to hear your thoughts. rick@thericksmithshow.com. Right back. I'm Rick Smith, and this is Labor History in 2. On this day in labor history, the year was 1877. Workers organized the first general strike in American history. The strike was an outgrowth of the railroad strike, which you may know if you're a regular listener of Labor History in 2, that started 10 days earlier in Martinsburg, West Virginia. The drastic wage cuts demanded by competing railroad magnates brought about a work stoppage in East St. Louis on July 22nd. Railroad workers voted to go on strike, shutting down all freight traffic. The strike quickly spread across the river to St. Louis, which at the time was the nation's third largest manufacturing city. The St. Louis strike was led by the Socialist Working Man's Party. The Working Man's Party called for a mass meeting at Lucas Market that gathered an enormous crowd of thousands of workers to declare their strike. The St. Louis strikers set out clear goals of ending child labor and establishing an 8-hour workday. By the next day, the strike had almost completely shut the city down. The strike lasted nearly a week. However, divisions between rank and file and strike leadership emerged over issues of race. The demonstrations that emerged in the afternoon of the 25th were led by a group of Black River workers. In an interview following the strike, an executive committee member said, "We did all we could to get the crowd to disperse." He wanted to keep white strikers from following the lead of Black workers. The city's upper classes, startled by the events, began organizing a militia to quell the strike. Finally, federal troops arrived in St. Louis to crush the uprising. Special deputized police joined their forces. They arrested the strike leaders, injured hundreds, and killed at least 18 people. Labor History in 2 brought to you by the Illinois Labor History Society and The Rick Smith Show. For more information, go to laborhistoryin2.com.
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0: New York Post just reported that the U.S. hits most cases of world's most contagious disease in 35 years, and it's only July. Thanks, Maha. Thanks, RFK Jr. Because here's the thing. When federal workers and public health experts warn us that something's wrong, I think smart move, listen. When scientists tell us there's a vaccine-preventable disease that's spreading, I think the smart move is not to sneer at expertise, but to respect it, fund it, follow it, and maybe stay alive. Because the reality is history keeps telling us the same ugly lesson. When we dismiss science, people die. And right now, the U.S. has already hit the highest number of cases of measles in 35 years, about 2,300 at this point. And we're about ready to no longer be in the status of it being eliminated. That didn't happen because federal workers failed to do their job. It happened because too many people stopped trusting the people whose job it is to actually track the outbreaks, warn us about it, and then stop its spread. Because people were watching YouTube videos on the can going, I did my research. And nothing drives me crazier than that. But this is bigger than just the measles outbreak right now. It's bigger than one disease, one agency, or one administration. It's about whether or not we still believe that facts matter. Federal workers and government scientists are not there to win popularity contests or even line their pockets. They're there to tell us the inconvenient truth that something could kill us and maybe what to do about it. They're the ones who monitor infections, analyze environmental dangers, investigate food safety. Hello, Taco Bell. Hello, Taylor Farms. And alert us, you know, when a small problem is beginning so it doesn't become a national disaster. The danger that we find comes when political operatives, hello, Trump, hello, RFK Jr., turn science into a punchline, when expertise gets labeled as somehow elitism, and when public servants are treated like enemies for doing their jobs. It's that kind of anti-science culture that doesn't just embarrass us, it leaves us exposed. Because diseases don't care about partisan talking points, viruses don't care about cable news, and the measles outbreak is just a small reminder that reality always comes and collects, and it's usually our behinds that it collects on. So if we want a safer country, we have to stop undermining the people who are trained to protect it. We need to trust science. Oh my gosh, he didn't say that. Yeah, and we need to defend federal workers. You know, the people who are every day getting up to deliver this stuff. And also remember that facts aren't a suggestion. They're kind of the foundation for public safety. There are no alternative facts. There's no world in which, you know, a big outbreak of measles is actually good for us, which I've actually had someone tell me. It's going to make our immune systems better. We're going to fight through stuff. Except for the people who don't make it. And it's easy to be the one standing here going, I got through it, when the ones who didn't don't have a voice. Because the reality is it could be your children, your grandchildren. So this administration is doing such damage to the infrastructure, the intellectual infrastructure of this country. It's going to take decades to undo. I read a story just the other day. Some 10,000 scientists are no longer in the pipeline, which means the people who are supposed to be doing the work, gone. Scary stuff. Want to hear your thoughts? Rick at TheRickSmithShow.com. Thanks for being here. We'll see you back here next time.
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0: I'm Rick Smith.
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0: And this is Labor History in 2. On this day in labor history, the year was 1913. That was the day 9,000 copper miners in the Keweenaw region of Upper Peninsula, Michigan, went out on strike. Organized by the Western Federation of Miners, the strike raged on for over 8 months, witnessing devastating tragedy in a Christmas Day fire and ending in bitter defeat. The strike was waged over basic issues like the 8-hour day, higher wages, mine safety, and union recognition. But strikers were also fed up with the company's paternalism and intrusion into their personal lives. They also worried for their jobs with the introduction of labor-saving machinery. The Western Federation of Miners succeeded early on in shutting down the mines, but the copper barons wouldn't budge. By August, many mines reopened with scab labor. Later that month, deputies shot two strikers dead and wounded two others as they returned home from attempting to collect strike benefits. The incident became known as the Sieberville Massacre. Striking miners were absolutely devastated when on Christmas Day, 73, mostly children, were trampled to death during a Christmas party and benefit at the Italian Hall in Calumet. Witnesses remembered seeing a man with a Citizens Alliance button just moments before someone yelled fire that caused the stampede. Soon after the Italian Hall disaster, Western Federation of Miner President Charles Moyer was shot by a Citizens Alliance mob, then loaded, bleeding, onto a train bound for Chicago. By April, the union was broke, the strike was broken, and the miners resolved to return to work. Bosses would only rehire strikers once they had turned in their union cards. The copper mines in the region would finally be organized some 30 years later in a campaign led by Mine Mill during the years 1939 to 1943. Labor History in 2 brought to you by the Illinois Labor History Society and the Rick Smith Show. For more information, go to laborhistoryin2.com.
5: Welcome to Code WAC, where we break down how our healthcare system really works, what it means for you, and how we can make it better for everyone. I'm your host, Brenda Gazar. For many Americans, getting the right medical care isn't just about what their doctors recommend. It's also about what their insurance company is willing to cover. So what happens when those two don't agree? And why can it be so difficult for patients to fight back? Attorney Lisa Cantor has spent more than two decades helping patients challenge health insurance denials. Her cases have ranged from eating disorders to life-threatening cancers, giving her a firsthand look at how insurers make coverage decisions and the consequences when they favor profits over patients.
6: I just settled a case not too long ago with a young woman who went in for her regular mammogram. They saw something suspicious and thought she had breast cancer. And then when they did the follow-up x-ray, they found a huge thymic tumor in her chest, which was affecting both her heart and her lungs. This again was a Kaiser case. Not only could they not find a surgeon to take it out, so she had to go out of network and pay for the surgeon, but then when she wanted radiation, and she actually was at a well-known cancer site around the country, and they recommended proton beam therapy because they were radiating right near her heart and her lungs, and Kaiser again denied it.
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0: And welcome, brothers, sisters, working class heroes. This is the Rick Smith Show. Thanks so much for being here today on the big program. Lots to get to, lots to talk about. Had an interesting conversation with a guy at the supermarket who was very angry with me, said that Trump is the champion of the working class, and I've got it wrong, evidently. And I said, look, you know, the sad reality is the fact that you've bought Trump's shtick is just an example of you getting played, because I'm not seeing him as the champion of the forgotten man. And look, you know, Trump has wrapped himself in the hard hat and said he was going to, you know, we're going to bring the golden age back. There's going to be factories are roaring. Wages are going to go up. It's going to be awesome. We're going to get tired of winning. But when you pull back what's gone on, when you peel back the rhetoric and look at what this administration has actually done. And this is what I was trying to tell the guy. It's straight up war on wages, straight up war on unions, safety, and your retirement. And look, this isn't a theory. It's what shows up in your paycheck or what doesn't show up in your paycheck. Let's look at wages for a second. While he he's bragging about how well Wall Street's doing, the stock market's doing, his Labor Department was busy dismantling overtime protections. Those are supposed to give millions of workers more money and more time at home. And he runs around going, well, we're not taxing overtime. Look, if your boss can call you a manager and pay you clerk's wages and not have to pay you overtime, does that help you? That's what Biden and, well, Obama wanted to do. Trump took a wrecking ball to those ideas. I got to tell you, that's not standing with workers. That's helping the boss keep you working for free. Trump's gone after unions and workers' voice on the job. Loves talking tough to CEOs on camera, but instead, inside the machinery of government, you know, he went after the one institution that gives workers any bit of power, and that's labor unions. Federal workers have seen their collective bargaining rights gutted by executive order, mind you. He stacked labor agencies with people who hate unions, and their whole life's goal is to make life harder for working people. You don't do that if you want workers at the table. You do that if you want them in the corner, grateful to have a job, and silent. You look at safety. If you've ever worked in a job like I have, where one wrong move, one shortcut could maim you, you know safety is not red tape. The rules aren't red tape. They're the difference between going home and going to the ER. And what Trump's crew has done over the years is massive, massive deregulation, targeting dozens of rules limiting exposure to things like benzene, asbestos, or lead. That's not draining the swamp. That's telling corporate bad actors, yeah, go ahead, whatever, cut corners. If they get sick, nah, that's your problem. And you look at the fact that this was supposed to be an economic utopia. Life was going to get easier for working people. Instead, wages have been squeezed, costs are rising. And we gave tax cuts to billionaires and corporations. I'm sorry, where did we pay for that? Oh, yeah, gutting Medicaid. And oh, yeah, going after the programs that working people actually rely on. He even moved to lower the minimum pay for some federal contractors. You know, so that the owners can have more. You can't say you're for the little guy while you're literally taking money out of their pockets. I'm sorry, it doesn't work that way. And on the retirement front, the long-term security front, Trump went after the fiduciary protections that made sure that the person you're getting advice from has your interest in mind and not his. So here we go. Wall Street being able to skim a little bit more off of that modest savings you've been able to put away. While all at the same time, you've got the Trumpites going, hey, maybe we should go after Social Security, go after Medicare. It's not building a future for working families. It's carving it up and handing it to donors. Look, bottom line is Trump talks like a lunch bucket populist, but governs like a boardroom stooge. That's the reality. He didn't forget workers. He's targeted them. And if you're punching a clock, shipping boxes, or running a route or holding a wrench, you should be furious at the guy who claimed to speak for you and make your life better, and he's only made it harder, more dangerous, and less secure. But hey, if you think he's your champion, gotta make me wonder. Want to hear your thoughts. Rick at TheRickSmithShow.com. Back after. I'm Rick Smith, and this is Labor History in 2. On this day in labor history, the year was 1990. That was the day that George H.W. Bush signed into law the Americans with Disabilities Act. The ADA prohibits employment discrimination of people with disabilities and requires public accommodations to be accessible. The passage of the act was the result of years of grassroots organizing by members of the ADA community and their allies. When President Bush signed the law, he said that if he had to thank everyone who had been involved, we'd never get out of here before sunset. The passage of the act had bipartisan support, but many business leaders worried about the ADA's effect, fearing the costs of accessibility accommodations to their bottom lines. While most business leaders did not oppose the act outright, they did push for amendments and concessions to weaken its impact. The business newspaper, The Wall Street Journal, called the act, quote, the Lawyers' Employment Act, warning that a flood of lawsuits on disability issues would harm businesses. In signing the bill, President Bush addressed business leaders specifically. He said, quote, you've called for new sources of workers. Well, many of our fellow citizens with disabilities are unemployed. They want to work, and they can work. And this is a tremendous pool of people. And remember, this is a tremendous pool of people who will bring to jobs diversity, loyalty, proven low turnover rate, and only one request, the chance to prove themselves. The passage of the ADA paved the way for fundamental changes in America's infrastructure, such as accessibility ramps, spots for wheelchairs on buses and subways, and parking accommodations. This was a major step forward, yet more work remains in order to build a society truly accessible to all. Like what you hear? Check out more at laborhistoryin2.com.
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0: So our quote of the day comes from my next guest, Alex Lawson, head of the executive director of Social Security Works. He said, I want a world that is awesome. I want a world that is kind. I want a world that works for working people. That is who makes this country great. He says it's the billionaires and their perverted sense of what life is that's the problem. But it's solvable. And that's the part that I like. It is solvable. And that's why I've asked my good friend Alex Lawson to come share some thoughts. You can check out his work over at socialsecurityworks.org. Alex, great quote, man. Good to see you.
7: Great to see you as always, Rick.
0: So walk me through this. I mean, you know, the reality is I've been saying this, a form of that for, you know, 21 years now. It's us who create the wealth. It's us who do the work. It's us who do all this stuff. But Donald Trump just said the rich people are leaving. Blue cities and blue states are going to be ghettos because we need rich people, or we're just going to stand around looking at each other with nothing to do.
7: You know, Donald Trump says a lot of dumb things. Let's just add that one to the list. You know, it's just true. And I try to bring this message when I'm, you know, get the opportunity like here. All power comes from the people. It's provable. That's not like a guess. You can see it in action through the entire course of history because governments are created by the people. And when the government stops working for the people, the people can change the government. The rules that govern us, the policies created by people. And when those rules and policies stop working for the people, we can change them. All of the power is with the people. And all wealth is created by labor. You know, quoting the great Adam Smith, I think the second most misunderstood book is The Wealth of Nations, right? He says it very clearly. All wealth is created by labor. So the people create all the wealth. The people have all the power. So we have all the tools we need to make the world that we want. The part that I was saying right before what you quoted is, I don't want just a livable world. I don't want the bare minimum. That's not what I'm aiming for. I want a world that's awesome for people. I want a world that works for working people who have all the power and create all the wealth. And that's not a dream. We can do that. We just have to break free from the shackles of the billionaires and understand they're still going to be rich. They're not even going to be that worse off. We've seen it in history before. The difference is that people, working people, aren't going to be scrambling for the scraps that fall off the billionaire's table. And we are in the moment where I think more and more people are waking up to their own power. And now we focus that power and we change the government that is not working for the people right now.
0: No, look, you know, we've had presidents in the past. I mean, Abe Lincoln, labor is prior to and independent of capital. Capital is only the fruit of labor and could never have existed if labor had not first existed. Labor is superior to of capital and deserves much higher consideration. Yeah, I mean, you know, we used to know this stuff. Why don't we seem to get it anymore?
7: You know, the billionaires have done a really good job of perverting people's brains, of warping people's understanding of what's going on. And they do play on real human emotions that are there, base emotions, the worst of us. But that exists, right? There are the worst of us that is there. And tyrants and authoritarians have always been able to stoke the worst in people to further their power. And it is always the same playbook, right? It's like the billionaires are the problem. They take all the money. But to protect them, you get a tyrant who's like, you know, the immigrants are the problem. Trans people are the problem. Whoever has the least power, that's a key part of it. Blame somebody who you can then bully.
0: Yep.
7: Because that worst instinct in humanity is that bullying instinct, right? It's the quick hit of adrenaline and joy that bullies get from bullying. And then there's a huge part of people who they're not bullies, but they're scared of bullies, right? And they don't understand that if they stand up together, the bullies back down every time because they're in their hearts cowards. That's what we're up against, is a bunch of cowards. So when people understand their power, that's when we see change. And unfortunately, it often happens only in the midst of great adversity, which we are in right now. Yeah, and it is only going to get worse.
0: No, I've been saying since election night, you know, the 2024, I've been, look, you know, the problems to our future are going to come out of the suffering caused by their savagery. And they are being every bit as savage as I ever imagined they would be, and maybe even a little bit more so. But I did like something else you said. You talked about being in the midst of an intergenerational struggle. And that, you know, the reality is, and this is hard for Americans to understand and hard for us to get. Your next line is, we're not going to be here to see the future that we're building, and that we're actually just working for our children. And that's kind of a hard concept, because everybody I talk to seems to be focused on the here and now and not really thinking about down the road, because, you know, that's what the Hunger Games gets us. I got to survive today. I can't think about tomorrow.
7: That's exactly right. Isolation and the feeling of powerlessness leads to hopelessness and nihilism. And what this is the part that I spend a lot of time on in my second level talk. So with the people who are really nerdy about how messaging works, advertisers. So this is not just like you can read the books that advertisers use, right? This is Sigmund Freud's nephew who actually started modern marketing. And it is inferiority marketing. So you make somebody feel bad and then you insert something, right? So feel bad, buy this razor. That's why you can get people to buy, they're like, is your 3-blade razor not cutting it for you? How about a 4-blade razor? That's how marketing works.
0: Sure.
7: Isolate people, make them feel alone, make them sad, and then insert whatever it is you're trying to sell to make them feel better. This will make you happy. Ideologues do the same thing. Turn off the part of your brain that's worried, that can get sad at the state of the world, at the plight of other people. It's how people can become so heartless, is because they are just offloading their executive function to someone else. That is the trick of tyranny, is that everyday people are very susceptible to propaganda, to fear, to bullying, and especially to isolation. So now we're up against algorithmic isolation. We're up against all sorts of tech that's aimed at making us feel alone and powerless so that someone can come in like Donald Trump and say, only I can fix this. Only I can fix what you feel bad. And that's the trick of tyrants. And so what we do is expose the incompetence, the greed of them, and people are starting to get that.
0: No, I hope so. Because look, you know, I recently had a conversation with a guy who heads up a religious group. And, you know, it's amazing to me that people who call themselves religious or Christians or, you know, whatever their faith is, would take, you know, Medicaid away from folks so they don't have health insurance, would take food away from children, would just gut social policy that makes people's lives better, all in the name of giving tax cuts to billionaires and then justifying as well, they work hard. Or, you know, Jesus would want me to be rich or some other nonsense that we keep hearing. So it's weird to me that especially people who follow the book would tell me all of these things that just aren't there.
7: Yeah. And, you know, if we want to get biblical, what you're also looking at is the cult of Baal, right? This is sacrificing children for the perceived benefit of the adults, right? So the concept that they're talking about, though, is stealing their children's future so that they can live in the here and now in whatever, you know, wealth and comfort and perversions they want. And that's what we're up against. We're up against a billionaire class who is evil, and they don't believe in the future. And so the way you fight against that is by believing in the future, is by fighting for the future. And it is hard. You do have to have some level of ability to understand that we are all going to die and that we don't know why we're here. But you do know that it feels good when you do good. You do know that you want your children to have a better world, a better life. And so understanding that helps you then look down the chain of history and realize that I'm picking up the work of people who've understand that kernel of humanity, and they've passed the torch to me. And I'm going to do my part. And like MLK said, he talked about being the Joshua generation that did not get to the promised land, but could see it. He knew that the state and the forces of racism were probably certainly going to do what they did, which was kill him. Yeah. But he still fought and he still built a future that's better because he understood that the future doesn't end with him. The future didn't end with him. The future doesn't end with you. There is a future and it's worth fighting for.
0: No, look, I say this all the time. You know, I want to hand off to my children something better than what I received. I want this country to be the best place it can be, worth inheriting, if you will. And what I see happening, I don't know that I'm going to be able at the end of my time to go peacefully in the knowledge that I've handed them something worth inheriting, because I look at the policies coming out of this administration. I think of the kind of power and control that corporate interests and the very extraordinarily wealthy have. And as you've pointed out, evil. I don't know that I'm going to go into that good night restfully.
7: Well, luckily, rage, right? We're doing biblical and classical references here. It's also okay to understand that there are periods where things get really bad, really quickly. And if you live through those times, that's when it's most important to find that solidarity, to do what we can to fight against the hopelessness. And hopelessness is, was it worth it? Was it worth it? Why wouldn't I just follow the greedy few and get under their umbrella of protection, turn off my brain? And I'll tell you why. It's because doing good feels good. It's because when you look at history, you understand that we are part of an intergenerational struggle that never ends. And when you get into that, when you enter that struggle with that understanding, the feeling of hope of being part of something bigger than yourself can block out all of that other propaganda. It gives you a North Star that you can focus on and understand that what I'm doing today is worthwhile. What I'm doing today, you might not even understand who you're giving hope to. You don't know. But the point is, we keep trying. We keep working. And that's how we move forward. Yeah. Because the burnout or giving up, you don't have to work all the time. I also say it's a relay race. It's not a sprint. It's not a marathon. It's a relay race. So you do what you can. Take the baton when it's passed to you. Hand it off when you need to. But do what you can, because it will give you a sense of hope and power that then you can envision a future where everyone has healthcare. And then you're like, that's not even that hard, right? And then you can envision a future where everyone has access to a great education. That's not even that hard, right? The things that we're asking for are not difficult to achieve as long as the people remember all power comes from the people. All wealth is created by labor.
0: Yeah. And to sum up what you said, yeah, I mean, from the radical self-interest part that I come from, you know, when my great-grandchildren look back, will they look at me positively, or will they look at me with disdain and hatred for what they've been saddled with? And I think from that perspective, I think we do want to do good. I do want the generations down the road to look back, as I do to my grandparents, and go, you built something that was handed down that made lives better. You know, we've kind of ruined some of that, but there's an opportunity. And you've talked about healthcare. Recently you were in an event with AOC to guarantee healthcare for everyone, which I don't think should be that hard, since we're already paying for it. We're just not getting it.
7: Yeah, it was actually a Democratic caucus-wide event. And there were many members of Congress there. AOC, Congresswoman Ocasio-Cortez is the co-chair of the health working group. Congresswoman Terry Sewell is the other co-chair. A lot of other members who are involved. And it was really heartening, Rick. I went into it and I wasn't sure, because the Democratic caucus is very broad. I don't agree with everyone. But where in this room, there was a lot of in array. Right. It was all the like, yeah, hey, we have the worst maternal mortality in the developed nations. We can end that. Right. Yes. Hospitals, nursing homes are closing. We have a non-existent long-term care system. We can change that. And it was, you know, there was a lot of in the weeds policy stuff. Yeah. I took the moment to just remind people of the New Deal, that yes, we're in the middle and the midst of all this adversity and this disaster caused by Republicans ripping $1 trillion away from Medicaid and healthcare. We're in the middle of a disaster. We can't just fix the disaster, though. The New Deal wasn't just about the acute problem of the day. It was to build a system to prevent that from happening again. And it worked. It worked for 90 years. That's why the billionaires hate it. They hate things that work. But we are in a moment. And what we have to do is not just say, hey, let's just reverse what Donald Trump did and get back to where we were right before he took it. No, because that wasn't good enough. That's what laid the groundwork for Donald Trump to come in.
0: That's how we
7: got
0: here.
7: We have to create a country that's so great and awesome and kind and works for working people, that no tyrant can come in with their excuse, because people understand their power. They realize that they're part of something, and they're, you know, we can't promise happiness to people, but being part of, we can pursue it. That's exactly right. We can pursue it. We can pursue it. And that's what we have to do. Turn towards that future and not away from it.
0: So last question I've got for you, because you're in the room with these folks. I've been saying, if Democrats don't come with a very bold, visionary platform with healthcare, with an increased minimum wage, with strength in unions, which now we're hearing from the right is communism, evidently. But if they don't come out with policies and stand behind them that are going to make people's lives better, you know, winning in November isn't going to matter, because they're just going to give it away in 28. Are you getting the sense that they kind of get that?
7: I do. I get the sense that, you know, I work here in D.C., so it's going to be a struggle. It's not going to be like a straight shot. But building towards 2028 which is when I think you have to build towards that big transformative vision. The midterms are going to give us the launching pad for that. So I do think, because of just the fact that Donald Trump will still be president, what the Democrats are going to put out a vision. They're going to put out, you know, what's going to happen in the first hour, the first 100 days, the first year. And they're going to have legislative goals, but they're also going to use the other powers of Congress, oversight and investigation, to really dig into the criminality and all of the wrongdoings of the Trump administration and his cronies. And I think that that is going to be an incredibly important part of understanding that Democrats will get this big vision, right? What people are so sick of is the Republicans do terrible things. Democrats come in office and no one's held accountable. Donald Trump wasn't held accountable. That's why he's back. And so accountability,
0: and not only that, and only half measures to get what was done.

0: And when we're organized, we can build the future that we want.
1: There you go. Alex, as always, amazing stuff. I appreciate the time. Hope folks will check out socialsecurityworks.org. Alex Lawson, thanks again.
0: Thanks, Rick.
1: Want to hear your thoughts. You agree? You like that? Or, you know, because I've been getting a lot of, you call me, you want health care. You call me, you want a minimum wage increase. I want to hear your thoughts. Rick@TheRickSmithShow.com. Angry, ugly hate mail to the top. Back after this.
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5: All of that crap news and more straight ahead from BradBlog.com. I'm Brad Friedman.
3: And I'm Desi Doyen.
5: Stand by for 6 minutes of independent green news, politics, analysis, and snarky comment.
6: Trump went on to threaten Canada with more tariffs due to the wildfire smoke.
7: You got to stop these fires from coming in and, you know, poisoning our air.
8: Are you sure you want America to set a precedent for paying for pollution? I feel like your pals at Pesticide Microplastic Death Diarrhea Lettuce Inc. might have other ideas.
5: Yep, they would. This is your Green News Report. Okay, Desi Doyen, it looks like Donald Trump has a new way to, let's say, complicate the Iran war. What do you got for us today?
3: Well, first, as you say, there is still no end in sight for Donald Trump's war on Iran. The Strait of Hormuz remains effectively closed. So naturally, Trump on Wednesday signed a new nuclear agreement with Saudi Arabia.
5: This will totally work.
3: That will allow the kingdom to enrich uranium for civilian reactors, which is also the path to a nuclear weapon. Trump's Saudi deal also limits international inspections. Critics warn that the deal raises nuclear proliferation risks in the Middle East. So, yes, for those keeping track, basically Trump started a war with Iran, claiming it was to prevent them from enriching uranium, while he is permitting Saudi Arabia to enrich uranium.
5: Well, we don't have any reason to not trust Mohammed bin Salman. He's never proven to be a threat to anyone.
3: Well, anyway, here in the U.S., the nation is going through the largest cyclosporiasis outbreak ever recorded, with more than 4,000 confirmed cases of explosive diarrhea. And as we go to air, the FDA has not definitively traced the source. Public health experts warn that higher temperatures and repetitive, long-lasting heat waves caused by climate change are creating ideal conditions for cyclospora to thrive. Studies increasingly tie the surge in outbreaks of illnesses linked to cyclospora, E. coli, West Nile virus, Vibrio, and other pathogens to man-made climate change because it is expanding their range.
5: Not Vibrio.
3: Food safety attorney Bill Marler on CBS warns we are not prepared.
9: There's a lot of studies that are coming out now that are showing that certain pathogens like E. coli, Salmonella, Campylobacter are adapting better to a heated environment than we are. We've got to adapt. And right now, FDA and the industry is being caught flat-footed.
5: Not Campylobacter.
3: In other news, the oil and gas industry has known since at least the 1960s that methane is an extremely potent greenhouse gas. They knew it was dangerous to the climate, and they knew that their operations have been releasing far more methane gas than the companies have officially reported.
5: You don't say.
3: That's according to internal industry documents revealed by the nonprofit Center for Climate Integrity. And instead of repairing methane leaks to reduce their climate impacts, the oil and gas industry chose instead to spend millions of dollars to deceive the public and policymakers, including advertising and influencer campaigns selling the myth of natural gas.

0: gas as clean, in part to quell competition from cleaner, cheaper electric appliances. They also spent millions on relentless lobbying to overturn even mild rules aimed at reining in their methane pollution. Meanwhile, The Guardian reports that new polling shows that amid a summer of repetitive, record-shattering heat waves, punishing drought, and deadly floods, a majority of U.S. voters now increasingly link extreme weather to the climate crisis.
1: Good.
0: 61% of likely American voters say extreme weather events are becoming more frequent, including 46% of Republicans. That despite efforts by Donald Trump, his administration, and elected Republicans to deny climate change as a con job and a hoax. Finally, some good news for Europe. In June, solar energy became the European Union's largest single source of electricity, generating more power than nuclear, natural gas, and wind energy.
2: Wow.
0: And for the first time ever, solar power in Europe now accounts for more than a quarter of all European electricity.
1: That's not just good news for Europe. That's good news for the entire globe. 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I'm Brad Friedman.
0: And I'm Desi Doyen.
1: And this has been your Green News Report.
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0: following this story very closely here at Jimmy Kimmel Live all week, and the outbreak of explosive diarrhea sweeping the nation has now spread to 34 states, including right here in California. They're saying one of the reasons this outbreak has been so hard to contain is that last year, the CDC, under this administration, stopped keeping track of the parasite that causes the explosive diarrhea. But I want to give the president the credit he deserves. And I know how much he loves putting his name on things. So I'm announcing that from now on, this outbreak will officially be known as Trump diarrhea.
1: It's our area of expertise. Fart humor finally is here.
2: Body function humor.
1: Gotta look for the silver linings.
2: Yeah.
1: Because, Chris...
2: What? Oh, God. Oh, God. I didn't see it last night, but you told me that something happened?
1: Something has happened. I believe I can add CNN to the list of networks I will never be invited back on. Boy, you just mentioned that the president's an adjudicated rapist once, and bam, you're the turd in the punch bowl all of a sudden.
2: You were scheduled for 2 hours. Did you last all 2 hours?
1: No, let me tell you what happened.
2: Oh, boy.
1: Come behind the music with Mama. Behind the CNN music. So here's the thing, Chris. As you know, I don't want to do TV. I don't give a... I have zero less to give. We get up at...
2: ass o'clock.
1: We go to bed at...
2: At stupid o'clock.
1: I don't want to... But I love Alex Michelson, who is fantastic.
2: He's a great guy.
1: He had me on when he had a local show, right. And I just feel like I owe him.
2: He's been there.
1: Yeah. Oh, God. He's exposed me to all manner of right-wing
2: You've been
1: inheritance.
2: On with Tommy Lauren on
1: Tommy,
2: his show.
1: Oh, God. Uh-huh. And now my new right-wing blonde is Jennifer Horn, who is lovely off-air. Just say we mentioned this phenomenon that every time I go in hair and makeup, green room,
2: every time.
1: Could not be more delightful. Just, oh my God. I'm seeing such cute pictures of you and your girlfriend. Congratulations. I was like, oh, you follow me on Instagram. Thank you. But literally, oh, I love your show.
2: Every right winger is like that. Remember Ben Ferguson next to us on Radio Row at the RNC. He's
1: okay.
2: Like, I love you. I wish you were my mommy.
1: Yeah, he had a Mrs. Robinson thing going on. But anyway, I am not made for corporate media in this moment. It's fairly easy to get thrown off Fox News, and only because they're so dumb do they ever invite me back every several years.
2: Tom Hannity has not been known for his intelligence, so that's why he invited you back.
1: So... first of all, it's late. I'm tired.
2: Yep.
1: I'm cranky.
2: Yep.
1: I just do not feel like being exposed to the right-wing talking points. Todd Blanch did great. I think we can all admit. I'm like, what? Can we? So it already set me off. So all I said, Chris,
2: you didn't make it all 2 hours.
1: No, I did not. Uh-oh. Let me just... All right, well, I'll explain what happened. You decide. That was the first thing out of the chute in the 9 o'clock hour was the Todd Blanch hearings. And I said, well, we've never had needed a president that needed a personal attorney before who's a criminal, who's a 34 count convicted felon and an adjudicated rapist. Which everyone freaked out. Oh, no. I'm like, he was a judge. Adjudicate, that's what you need to say.
2: Adjudicated.
1: Yes, I said adjudicated, that what he did was akin to rape. He just had to pay a woman nearly $6 million. And I said, and he is very credibly accused of child rape in the Epstein files. I didn't say convicted, I said accused. I said Representative Ted Lieu and others have said
2: as much.
1: That there was particularly one girl that was interviewed 4 times by the FBI whose testimony was deemed so credible it convicted Epstein and Maxwell. Panic
2: sirens
1: ensues.
2: Went off.
1: Panics. Yeah, do we have air rain? Panic air ensues. Not just the right winger, but so there was some comment on social media about this.
2: Okay.
1: But this is what happens when you just speak the truth. I mean, it's like, oh, because everybody's so scared of him or, you know, whatever. So poor Alex is like, oh, none of that's really been proven. I get it. He's particularly with whatever's going to happen to CNN and the takeover.
2: CNN's in a sticky wicket, right?
1: Yes, now. I'm sure. And so my point once again. And normally, as you know, I take down the whole network with me when I get the boot.
2: You took down Oxygen.
1: Yes, I did. Yeah.
2: What was the other?
1: The female oriented radio station. What that thing was.
2: Your late night show was on a lot of UPN stations, and UPN didn't last much longer.
1: No, that was probably me. That was me. Okay. That was me. Who said? Lee said, I never watch CNN anymore, but I caught your segment tonight. Uh-oh. I was horrified to see Alex panicking when you said Trump is an adjudicated rapist who has been credibly accused of child rape. I understand he's under orders, but we are losing our fourth estate because people on state TV are too scared of getting fired by the president to tell the truth. Thank you for being a truth teller. I tell you what that gets you, Lee. Never invited back. Not going to point that out when Todd Blanche is the one that's covering all this up, then that was the subject. I'm like, okay. So, all right. So you want the rest? And now here's the rest of the story.
2: I wonder if Sam got that reference. Paul Harvey?
3: I know that phrase.
1: Page two. This is page two of the story.
2: It's an old-timey.
1: I do want to point out again, I love Alex, and I think he's great. It's not, it's not him. I think all of the networks are so chilled, right? And
2: even tonight's speech, wrestling.
1: This is my point. This is someone else posted. Trump's 9 p.m. Eastern speech is a transparent bid to bellow six-year-old election lies into primetime, yet major networks, ABC, CBS, NBC, CNN, MSNBC, and Fox are utterly paralyzed, refusing to say if they'll carry his propaganda live. Cowardice or complicity, giving an unfiltered megaphone to debunk conspiracy theories without instant aggressive fact-checking is journalistic malpractice. It's cable news must grow a spine, keep their scheduled show lineups, and simply cut the feed.
2: Brendan Carr, chairman of the FCC, pretty much threatened broadcast networks.
1: Take a listen. Yeah.
4: Should the networks air President Trump's speech tomorrow night?
5: Of course, yeah. I think it's going to be a really important, newsworthy event. Anytime the president of the United States stands up there in prime time to deliver information or news or content, I think broadcasters should want to make sure the American public can see that.
4: Do you think the networks have a responsibility in terms of their TV licenses?
5: Broadcasters have a responsibility and an obligation to operate in the public interest.
1: I'm sorry, I was going to call for Godfathers or Sopranos. Whatever, just whenever we play something mobby, Sam, just take your pick. Is that not nice mobby. Little network you got there?
2: Yeah.
1: Shame if something would happen to it.
2: Exactly.
1: Okay. Oh, thank you, Sam. Oh, he went with Sopranos because he's a little younger.
3: I mean,
1: do you know he once on this air spoke the words, I never saw The Godfather, any
3: was,
1: of them?
3: Yeah, that was years last week.
2: That was 10 years ago. I've seen.
1: Yeah. Since. Well, yeah, because...
2: Oh, so that's where the horse head in the bed thing comes from.
1: Yes. Okay. Every famous scene comes from almost. Okay, so I'll report, you decide what happened. So normally you're just scheduled for one panel in the 9 o'clock hour. That's what I've done before. Right, you do the one panel, 10 minutes, you're done, you blah, blah, blah. So
2: did they have someone cancel on them?
1: This is new that you're booked for both hours now.
2: Wow.
1: So they had said, and they also had said there's going to be a second panel in hour one, and then a third panel in hour three. So after the aforementioned turn in the punch bowl, they have you go to the green room to wait, because then they're doing other stuff, and then they bring you back for the second panel. So panicked producer runs in while we're in the green room. I took her at her word. She seemed like really sort of, upset, and like we were going to be mad or something. But she said that my 9 o'clock producer didn't time it right, and we don't have enough time for the panel. And then we got an interview with the ICE family, the guy who was just killed. We got an interview with a relative in the 10 o'clock. Okay. And so, you know me, I was like, oh, my God, can we go home? Oh, thank you.
2: Did they keep you there?
1: No. Okay, they said, she's to both of us, like, we're releasing you because, unfortunately, we have breaking news. We have, And I was like, oh, yay.
2: And they're like, oh, we're gonna run a rerun of Andy Cohen and Anderson Cooper on New Year's Eve.
1: They did legitimately get an interview that was breaking news with the family of the ice, latest ice. But I don't know. I have no idea whether it's because they were like, oh my God, there were lawyers huddled, whatever. But because this is what ABC caved about the George Stephanopoulos thing. But this is why also, I guess, legally, you have to say adjudicated.
2: And you did
1: rapist.
2: Say adjudicated.
1: And I said it. This is what I'm telling you. It's an interesting peek behind the scenes. I have no idea.
2: I can't imagine what goes on behind the scenes at Abby Phillips. that is an S show every single night. I can't imagine.
1: Yeah. Jennings can go on and allegedly lie about talking to Mitch McConnell, and that's fine. But I say what is legally, factually true, right? Thank you. I had Jen posted this morning because I had to get back to reality.
2: Not Jennifer Horn.
1: No. Okay. That'd be funny if it was. She said, good morning from planet Earth. It's July 16th, 2026, and Donald Trump is still a felon and an adjudicated rapist. Thank you, Jen. Anyway, that's it. That's the whole story.
2: Did you kill another network?
1: I do not know. I have a feeling I perhaps have fallen down the list of bookings. But...
2: Well, and here's the thing. That's an L.A.-based show. They don't have a big Rolodex of L.A.-based pundits that can be on set. It's you and Jennifer Horn. Right. That's pretty much it.
1: So maybe they'll be like, oh, God. Okay. This is what happened with Hannity. They get all new producers. They forget about what happened last time.
2: Right.
1: Okay. Anyway. All right. That's my story, and I'm sticking to it. Oh, dear. But, yeah, no, there was literally, like, you could feel the panic. Like, oh, my God.
2: Oh, sure.
1: You know,
2: and
1: later in the break, they're like, oh, you're making some wild claims. I'm like, wild claims? Those factual, true statements. But, you know, it's just this is part, Chris, I'm sorry, but how we got here. Is good. Everybody tiptoes around what the actual horrific truth about Donald Trump is. Mm-hmm. It's not like other men and all the Epstein. I was making a point about him not meeting with Epstein victims, but it's not blah, blah, blah, and all these other men. It's the president. Mm-hmm. He's in these files more than anybody, and I feel like I'm taking crazy pills that he is credibly accused multiple times in there, and we just act like, oh, well, right? Moving on. And now tonight. Are they going to air this God knows what nonsense, right?
2: Under threat of their broadcast licenses for their local stations.
1: Right.
2: Brendan Carr said that last night.
1: It's like we're saying we have to pretend like you can't see the reflecting pool and that there is no, what did he call them? Gashes or, I mean, it's
2: 300
1: just,
2: yard gashes. Now.
1: But again, where is the mainstream media? That should be endlessly reported. There is no damage that the president claims at all, except tire tracks from his motorcade, period. I mean, it's so tonight I'm like, seriously, I'm sure they're going to have the same both sides panels after the speech. What do we think, both sides, what the president said? I'm like, there's no both sides to the, this is what's so humiliating. And none of these people yesterday could say Joe Biden won in 2020.
2: Yeah, that was,
1: they all have to go through
2: insane.
1: This humiliation ritual of, you know, dancing. Where was this guy? Do we have one real quick and then we'll break? Who's the, what's his name? Clayton.
2: John Ossoff and
1: yeah, John Ossoff was amazing. Yeah. Yeah.
6: Who won the 2020 election?
7: I'm not going to do this with you.
6: This is a job interview. We've established that you have an obligation to be honest and forthright with the committee. Yes, you do have an obligation to be honest and forthright with the committee.
7: Yes.
6: Who won the 2020 election?
7: Like I said, I'm not going to get into that with you.
6: But you do have an obligation to be honest and forthright with the committee.
7: Is anything that I just said not honest or forthright?
6: Yes, you're not being honest or forthright. Who won the 2020 election?
7: We can keep doing this.
6: Well, we're going to keep doing it because you're not being honest and forthright.
7: I'm not going to engage in the theater.
1: Oh, my God. Oh, my God.
8: Oh, my God.
1: This is where...
2: They're terrified of upsetting Daddy MAGA.
1: Yeah, and this is just one last one. George Conway on Trump's election lies tonight. This is exhibit number 55,299 of Trump's fundamental mental unfitness and moral unfitness to be president. If he doesn't believe this, and he's just saying this to be manipulative, that's psychopathic. If he actually believes any of this, he's psychotic. He may well be both. And they'll just air it again as if this is normal. All right. We have a big show. Oh, we have an extra big show. Malcolm Nance added to the regular Thursday amazing lineup.
2: There's really lots of men.
1: Carl Frisch. Who's it? It's Dr. Doom and Dana Goldberg.
2: Oh, yeah.
1: 21 minutes after the hour, this portion of the show brought to you by Native Path Hydrate. Oh, my God. It's in my bike and my hike bottle.
2: Oh, my God.
1: I am telling you, I was wondering what has happened. Lately, I'm getting, because I never get headaches, but I was getting a little headache, a little dizzy. I thought, oh, I'm just tired. I'm telling you, dehydration. As you get old and brittle, let's just say, it's a reason the Crypt Keeper looks like that.
2: Yeah.
1: Yeah. And you you do one of my eggs coming out. Right. It's dehydration. Yeah. Staying properly hydrated with water and electrolytes plays an important role.
2: You don't have eggs anymore.
1: No. Even that's old. See how dusty they are now? 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

0: Stephanie Miller.
1: Yeah, it is the Stephanie Miller Show. Welcome to it. Now that I'm on a tear about corporate media.
2: All right.
1: This made me mad. You know we love us some Harry Enten, CNN chief data analyst. So he informed Trump that his approval on inflation has put him in a rather unpopular brotherhood with Joe Biden and Jimmy Carter. Part of how, to me, Biden's whole, like, what his rating, you know, approval ratings are on that is because of how the media covered it. The fact is, we had the fastest recovery from COVID. Part of how we got there was because of Trump's disastrous handling of COVID. And Joe Biden still handed a 2.9% inflation number to Donald Trump, who it has shot up now. Stop reporting like, oh, Biden was so bad on inflation. We had literally the best economic recovery in the world.
2: That's not what Enten reported. And reported right, on the approval rating.
1: That
2: is it.
1: No. I'm not blaming him, Chris. What I'm saying is the numbers, it just becomes like, oh, Biden was just like Carter on inflation. And it just, that's right. Not the story.
2: That's not Enten's fault.
1: He said he declared Trump is facing the kind of numbers that wreck presidencies. Yeah, he's earned that all on his own. Biden rescued the economy from him. And it just, we know, you don't have to, we know things are way worse now, price-wise. And we just, you know, anyway, but he's, Trump's net approval on inflation is at minus 47 points. Mm-hmm. He earned that. He did that. As they put the stickers on, he did that.
2: Yeah.
1: All on his own. I just, because, that was the other topic we didn't get to last night on Joe Biden's new book. Joe Biden's new book. But I thought their whole storyline, you can tell it's supposed to be about, oh, is that good for Democrats? No, they really want Joe Biden's book to come out. Like, you know, so that we can do another round of Biden bashing. And I'm sorry we didn't get to that segment, because I would have stood up for Joe Biden and his right to write a memoir like every other president in the world. Ah, tired, cranky, wham. Okay, 29 minutes after the hour.
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4: Strikers were also fed up with the company's paternalism and intrusion into their personal lives. They also worried for their jobs with the introduction of labor-saving machinery. The Western Federation of Miners succeeded early on in shutting down the mines, but the copper barons wouldn't budge. By August, many mines reopened with scab labor. Later that month, deputies shot two strikers dead and wounded two others as they returned home from attempting to collect strike benefits. The incident became known as the Sieberville Massacre. Striking miners were absolutely devastated when on Christmas Day, 73, mostly children, were trampled to death during a Christmas party and benefit at the Italian Hall in Calumet. Witnesses remembered seeing a man with a Citizens Alliance button just moments before someone yelled fire that caused the stampede. Soon after the Italian Hall disaster, Western Federation of Miner President Charles Moyer was shot by a Citizens Alliance mob, then loaded, bleeding, onto a train bound for Chicago. By April, the union was broke, the strike was broken, and the miners resolved to return to work. Bosses would only rehire strikers once they had turned in their union cards. The copper mines in the region would finally be organized some 30 years later in a campaign led by Mine Mill during the years 1939 to 1943. Labor History in 2 brought to you by the Illinois Labor History Society and the Rick Smith Show. For more information, go to laborhistoryin2.com.
5: Welcome to Code WAC, where we break down how our healthcare system really works, what it means for you, and how we can make it better for everyone. I'm your host, Brenda Gazar. For many Americans, getting the right medical care isn't just about what their doctors recommend. It's also about what their insurance company is willing to cover. So what happens when those two don't agree? And why can it be so difficult for patients to fight back? Attorney Lisa Cantor has spent more than two decades helping patients challenge health insurance denials. Her cases have ranged from eating disorders to life-threatening cancers, giving her a firsthand look at how insurers make coverage decisions and the consequences when they favor profits over patients.
0: I just settled a case not too long ago with a young woman who went in for her regular mammogram. They saw something suspicious and thought she had breast cancer. And then when they did the follow-up x-ray, they found a huge thymic tumor in her chest, which was affecting both her heart and her lungs. This again was a Kaiser case. Not only could they not find a surgeon to take it out, so she had to go out of network and pay for the surgeon, but then when she wanted radiation, and she actually was at a well-known cancer site around the country, and they recommended proton beam therapy because they were radiating right near her heart and her lungs, and Kaiser again denied it.
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0: I would tell him to go his himself. That's what I would tell him. And please leave. This man has tried to torture me for 10 years. He says this that he says about my dad, his obsession with tormenting my dad, hanging a picture of an auto pin on the colonnade, demeaning him, and all the things that he said about him. What the kind of man would I be if I didn't tell him to go himself?
1: Oh, God. I could do the backstroke in Hunter Biden. I'm so glad people are resonating with this. Vinny said it's incredibly refreshing to hear Hunter Biden speak. He cuts right through the nonsense and tells it exactly like it is. No sugarcoating, no games, just the raw truth. I'm telling you, this is what happened. This is what people are tired of corporate media. What happened last night with me with CNN. This is why people are resonating with the Jennifer Welch's and the Kyle Kulinskis and the Hunter Bidens and it's just being able to speak, and all of our friends, Brian Tyler Cohen, Mike Nellis, people that are speaking truth to power and saying it honestly. And it's just, there's so much tiptoeing around is how we got here. I need this guy. I need him.
2: Carl.
1: Carl, let's talk to our fancy Fairfax County School Board friends. CarlFrisch.com. Hiya, Carl Frisch. Hi.
3: Good morning. You know, it's not tiptoeing if you're always on point.
4: That's right.
1: Thank you.
3: I know people live for some ballet humor.
1: I'm going to adjust my dance belt. I was saying that, you know, these were the two topics that we didn't even get to on CNN last night were, you know, Joe Biden's book, oh, gasp, you know, Clutch the Pearls, is this bad for Democrats? Really? Every president in the world has put out a book. So his book will be released 2 weeks after the midterm, so everyone can stop clutching the pearls. But, you know, good for Hunter Biden. And I'm sorry I didn't get a chance to say Joe Biden has ever. And by the way, the best news is that he says his cancer treatment has been going really well. I mean, he's going to outlive all these motherfuckers, right? He said he needed to get out of office and he was about to drop dead, right?
3: Well, it's crazy because they're, you know, is Biden's book bad for Democrats? But they never ask, is the lack of reading bad for Republicans?
4: Right.
1: Yeah. By the way, can I say, can you give me Jennifer Welch, just because I brought her up? This was the topic we also, because they look for Democrats in disarray topics. So it's like, oh, funding for Israel. Oh, Democrats. You know, and so here's Jen on that.
5: Sending this aid to Israel is not popular because, particularly in the Democratic base, we're not a cult. We see the evidence. We see that Israel kills journalists. We see that Israel kills little kids. We see that Israel commits war crimes every single day. And call us crazy. We don't want our taxpayers funding war crimes.
1: And by the way, the polling bears that out. It's the thing we say, Chris says every day here, it is not anti-Semitic to say, you know, we hate Netanyahu and his policies. A lot of Jewish people here and in Israel feel the same way.
3: Well, a lot of people see Netanyahu the same way that many Americans see Trump.
1: Yes.
3: So, you know, I think this is going to be one of the defining issues that we see in primaries across the country for what's left of the primaries across the country. But I also think that it's hurtful for Republicans for the same reasons, particularly among young voters. And by young voters, I mean like anybody under 30. you know, and that's an area that they're struggling, right? They thought coming out of the last election that they had young men all wrapped up. But young men voted for Republicans on the idea that they were going to follow through on their promises to make life more affordable and to give people more opportunities. None of that has happened.
1: Yeah.
3: They've not even tried to make that happen. And people can see right through it.
1: Yeah. And meanwhile, they're just, it's unbelievable. We're in this debacle of a war that is costing us $1 trillion that nobody wants. And by the way, and someone posted, I can't think of anything gayer than requiring troops to get tested to make sure their testosterone levels are testosterone-y enough for Pete's liking. I mean, really? This is what
3: we're... What level of, and I'm not saying I can do a pull-up,
1: but yes.
3: At what level does one's testosterone need to be to do a pull-up without looking like that?
1: Does that work? What do you call it? Representative Jayapal said the Secretary of Forever Wars, Pete Hegseth, just announced they're going to provide hormone therapy to male service members who don't have enough testosterone. Let's be clear, this is gender affirming care, and it completely debunks all Republicans' attacks on trans people. Yep. Thank you, Representative. And someone else reposted and said Republicans do not oppose gender affirming care; they oppose trans people receiving it. Put testosterone in a cis man and becomes military readiness. Give it to a trans person, and suddenly the Republic needs life support. I mean, not to mention, these are the issues they're focused on, right?
3: Right. Well, it's never the issues that actually matter, right? The issue in Iran is not a lack of testosterone. The issue in Iran is a president who brought us into this challenge, this skirmish, this war, without any idea of what was going to happen when we got there and how we would out of it.
1: Well,
3: and
1: so, everyone but Netanyahu, could I point out, told him what would happen, including his own generals.
3: But, you know, it doesn't matter because Trump is always right, and he's always smarter than everybody else in the room. And this, my friends, is the danger of electing somebody who thinks that.
1: Kyle, did you know that dumb has a B in it? Okay. Nobody knows that.
3: And by the way, I do want to say my heart goes out to Lindsey Graham's family. I heard that he just exploded, apparently, is what the president
2: said. Yeah, yeah, yeah.
1: He had a kablooey heart syndrome. Okay, I like this roundup of where we are. A diarrhea plague, a killer heat wave, covered lettuce, massive flooding, all while fighting a war in the Middle East. The emperor's army is killing people in the streets, and everyone outside the palace is facing an affordability famine. Welcome to Trump's America. I mean, I this is why I was saying I have a hard time doing the left-right panels anymore because I think that's how I started. I'm like, oh, it's so nice to be next to this right-wing bubble where, really, you're going to pretend everything is going great?
3: They will. Yes, they will.
1: Yes. I mean, that's pretty important.
3: No matter what happens, they will. And I think that's what separates, right? And, you know, I've never been more calm to have RFK Jr. in charge of HHS and the FDA and the CDC, to know that my salad could cause exploding diarrhea.
1: I just invited a friend out for lunch, and I said, let's get exploding ass lettuce, courtesy of Trump CDC. Wanna?
3: They were really great when they opened for Nirvana, by the way.
1: So here we go tonight, Carl, with this whole, again, a lot of people, AOC, are saying what I've been saying. They should not be airing this, but you've got Brendan Carr threatening networks if they don't air what you know is going to be wall-to-wall lies and nonsense and conspiracy theories. And by the way, I'm glad, because I was mentioning COVID. Amy said, I'll say it again, Biden won the 2020 election. He won because people hated how Trump dealt with COVID. And because of COVID, mail-in ballots were widely used. I remember getting mine in the mail, and I sat down that very day, filled it out, signed my name, took it to the local election office. Lines of cars of people all up and down the road in town were doing the same. It took longer to count all those mail-in ballots, but they were still legitimate votes from legitimate people. Biden won. I mean, we're relitigating the six-year-old roundly debunked thing. It is the new normal, right?
3: It is. Look, this is part of the pretext for what comes next for them, is rehashing this over and over again so that they can tear apart our elections in the future and in the present.
1: Yeah. Well, I mean, Carl, there's some pretty dire speculation starting from Norm Eisen to, you know, on down about what he's going to say tonight. You know, in terms of declaring national emergency, saying that Maduro, you know, confessed that I don't even get that one, Chris. Was it he's going to say Chavez intervened? I can't even keep track anymore of his conspiracy theories.
4: That's one of the things they suspect he's going to say tonight. Yeah.
1: That Maduro confessed that. Okay, Carl. Anyway, I don't. But, you know, will he declare national emergency? Will he say federal takeover of elections? And I know we keep saying, oh, we can't do that. You know, and here we are.
3: Well, you know, I encourage people to go out to Michael's and buy up all the yarn they can for their murder board as they try to keep track of President Logic tonight during these remarks, because it's not going to make any sense. But it's going to be catnip for the base. And that's what this is all designed for, is to gin up the base, to provide a pretext for trampling on the voting rights of the American people, And they've been laying the groundwork for this the entirety of his administration.
1: Yeah. So a lot of people talking about Amy Coney Barrett saying she had to explain to her kid why she has a bulletproof vest. And, people are all over this, of course, online. One said, I had to explain to my 12-year-old why I needed a bulletproof jacket. Yeah, well, I had to explain to my 6-year-old why she couldn't get light-up sneakers for school. You there on the school board know what this is like for every parent and child. And Republicans, it seems to me, are always poor me. It's only when it happens to them. And this is, by the way, the world she's helped create in terms of guns and everything else.
3: Yes, and the climate that Trump has created for the people that he put on that bench.
1: Yeah, it's right-wingers that are...
3: Whenever they step out of line for him. So I'm not sure how the conversation went that, you know, mommy was put on this job by a man who's making her life, more difficult.
1: Yeah.
3: Look. We have an administration who does not take the threat of gun violence seriously, particularly when it comes to schools, and are actively trying to strip Virginians of their right to have an assault weapons ban, for example. And so hopefully courts do the right thing. But with this court, it's always a crapshoot.
1: Oh, I thought we were back to exploding ass lettuce. I'm sorry, a different crapshoot. Okay. Yeah, I mean, I gotta say, that always breaks my heart. As you know, I don't have kids, but a lot of parents have told these stories why they've had, because those have been the thing, right? For little kids, is the little light up sneakers that they love, and they literally have to say no because the gunmen will see you. I mean, this is the America that we live in now. Someone else posted the hypocrisy of Justice Amy Coney Barrett pleading for security funding for her family while voting against gun control. Every child should be protected, not just hers. I mean, seems to me that's the point of our whole party, right? Is that we want everyone. We want to help everyone.
3: Issue after issue after issue. It's not necessarily self-interest. It's self-interest and interest in helping everybody, whether it's public education, whether it's public safety, whether it's having a functioning post office or having health care for everyone. I mean, on issue after issue, and the other side, it's what's mine is mine.
1: Yeah. Yeah, that's exactly right. And here's the thing you and I've talked about for years. Sharon says 90 million Americans declined to vote in 2024, handing the squeaker to Trump. Wonder how those folks are doing today. I mean, that's the biggest tragedy, isn't it, in our democracy, is the number of people that just don't vote, don't do politics, don't pay attention, don't whatever. I mean, am I crazy? I just saw Dame Tallarico on TV today. I saw Senator Ossoff yesterday. We have such amazing... In my mind, we have such amazing people on our side that are articulating all the important issues.
3: And the great news is that they're going to be elevated to higher office in the next election, just months from now. And so I think, the worst nightmare for many on the right is having people like Tallarico in office who can articulate a vision that cuts through the baloney and, wakes people up to the reality that they're living in and that Republicans have put them in.
1: Yeah.
3: Because if they wake up to that, maybe they don't vote for Republicans anymore.
1: Yeah. Yeah. Let's hope so. All right. And MOOCs for Carl is where democracy begins.
2: MOOCsforCarl.com.
1: Yeah. Exactly. Oh, I'm sorry. Right. Forgot.
3: And you can join me at Sexy Liberal in October.
2: That's right.
1: October 24th in Los Angeles, along with Mark Hamill and Glenn Kirshner.
2: And to be named.
1: Okay.
3: I think that's Beaker from the Muppets.
2: That is. And Beaker from the Muppets will be there.
1: All right. Love you, Carl Ferrer. See you next week.
2: Thanks, Carl.
1: There he goes. 47 minutes after the hour. This portion of the show brought to you by My Cozy Earth. Because why? Yesterday, today, what?
2: What?
1: Hot as Satan's balls.
2: Oh, it was nasty yesterday.
1: Just saying.
2: Yeah. This cat just slept all day.
1: Oh,
2: yeah.
1: No. What else do cats do? Is there something else?
2: They walk across my keyboard.
1: Okay. All right. 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
2: Yeah.
1: The minute you touch it, you're like, oh my God, the robe, the double cuddle blanket, everything they make screams luxury, but in a really soft, calming voice. Luxury.
4: so it's not really screaming.
1: Luxury. So much luxury.
4: So it whispers luxury.
1: Yes, right. I misspoke.
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0: this portion of the show brought to you by my friends at Chapter. Sam, what was I just telling you? I eat a little potato every morning for breakfast, and I had a potato on my shoulder. Somehow, right. I was explaining to you what this is what happens to old people when you eat.
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0: 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Hello, Boo Boo Boo.
2: Oh, hello. Good morning, Smoothie there.
0: Good morning.
2: I was listening to Brendan Carr being asked about should this be televised, and him talking about how anytime the president has something to say, it should be, you know, it's in the public's best interest. To your credit and to your points last night on CNN, he is a 34-count felon, adjudicated rapist, a credibly accused child rapist. He is an insurrectionist. He is on and on and on, all of the above. And every time he gets out in front of the camera, he lies like he breathes.
0: Yeah.
2: So it is not in the public's best interest. And that has to be said every time.
0: Yeah.
2: And, you know, Harry Enten, I understand he was just saying these were the polling numbers or whatever, but
0: right.
2: You are so right. It is because of the mainstream media's inability to talk about this honestly. I remember when The Economist said, not only was it a soft landing, it was a miracle. And I also remember when they asked the question, the economy is so great, but why aren't people feeling it? It was a post-pandemic economy with the inflation reflective of that.
0: Yeah.
2: But they don't say that, so then people, of course.
0: Yeah. Well, that was my point. I'm not faulting Harry Enten for reporting the numbers on inflation.
2: No, I know.
0: But I'm saying the mainstream media is part of why Biden's numbers were that, and we are where we are today. It was provably much better then, and it's provably much worse now. And it just, I mean, for instance, like the reflecting poll, I know it's one thing, Karen, but the mainstream media needs to not just say Trump says. They need to say Trump is clearly lying about this objective thing you can see with your eyes. You know, this thing that he says,
2: absolutely.
0: It didn't happen. Right.
2: Complete delusionment. And that's what you need. You need delusion. And all of these people, they can't even answer the question as to whether the 2020 election was free and fair and wasn't stolen. It is mind-boggling. And I'm so tired of it. We're all so tired of it. Anyway, love you guys.
0: I love you. I love that it's considered shocking now. Saying the truth on network news. God bless Senator Warnock yesterday. Senator Raphael Warnock.
3: Donald Trump lost Georgia in 2020. That's not my opinion. It's a fact.
0: Votes
3: were counted, recounted, audited, and litigated. He lost, he lost, he lost. He is trying to sow doubt on the integrity of our elections in Georgia so that he can create the pretext to interfere in 2026. This president is a liar, a cheater, and a fraud.
0: Thank you.
3: And he has shown us over and over again that staying in power matters more to him than anything else.
0: Yeah. As I always say, he is so ridiculous, he's made us wrong.
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1: 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I'm Alex Wise.

better or for worse. But today, we're talking about synanthropes, plants and animals that live and thrive by hanging around human beings in human environments. This week on Sea Change Radio, we speak with Dan Werb, an epidemiologist whose new book, Our Wild Familiars, How Animals Are Adapting to Cities and Reshaping the Natural World, delves into the fascinating domain of synanthropic creatures. Come dumpster diving with us as we learn more about raccoons, rats, and coyotes, and how we're all existentially linked

0: I'm joined now on Sea Change Radio by Dan Werb. He is an associate professor at UC San Diego, and his new book is entitled Our Wild Familiars: How Animals Are Adapting to Cities and Reshaping the Natural World. 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
1: Thanks very much for having me, Alex.
0: You're an epidemiologist. Take us through your fascination with creatures that we all are familiar with but have never known them, probably, as synanthropes. What is a synanthrope and why did you decide to turn your attention to these creatures?
1: Sure. So synanthrope is this amazing word that refers to living organisms that have adapted to human-modified environments. So, you know, in simple language, these are urban creatures. They're urban wild animals like house sparrows and raccoons and squirrels. But they're also, you know, increasingly wilder, charismatic, interesting, sometimes threatened animals, you know, like we've seen coyotes moving into cities. We're now seeing in some places in North America, like in the Arctic Circle, polar bears that have become synanthropic. So they've become established in towns in the Arctic Circle. And, you know, coming out of the pandemic, I was really interested in finding a way to reconnect with the world around me. And, you know, I came upon this word synanthrope, and it really opened up a whole sort of world for me. And, you know, when you start understanding this class of creatures as kind of like adapted to urban spaces, the upshot here is that you then start understanding urban spaces as ecosystems. And that is a really cool way to begin to reconnect with the natural world, because, you know, the implication here is that you don't have to leave a city to reconnect with nature. Nature is all around us. And, you know, that's not just a cliche phrase. It's the truth in some really meaningful ways. You know, for a long time, biologists have considered cities as biological deserts. So places where nothing really could live, because these environments were so hostile that it seemed impossible that any form of life other than humans could really survive, let alone thrive there. But over the past 20 years, there's been this discipline of urban ecology that has emerged, where, you know, you have ecologists who aren't just ignoring urban environments, but are focusing on them and try to understand them as ecosystems in their own right. And surprisingly, what they found is that cities aren't biological deserts. In fact, they're quite the opposite. In a lot of cases, cities are more biodiverse than the areas that surround them.
0: In the book, you give us an example. Maybe you can expand on that. These urban micro ecosystems where you talk about, I forget what the animal is. Was it a raccoon or a rat dumpster diving in a Walmart parking lot? And now that sounds fine, but then go across the street where there's a 50 mile an hour speed limit. That's a completely different ecosystem, maybe 100 yards away.
1: Yeah, so this is the challenge that urban animals face when they're trying to adapt to these spaces, is that, you know, you think about a forest, right? Like a forest is a largely continuous environment. Yes, there may be a pond or a cliff or a, you know, a boulder, but by and large, these are environments that can be understood that are not

0: They don't have like the absurd right angles and sharp turns that we have in cities. In cities, ecologists, they think of different spaces in cities as a series of microhabitats. And just like what you're describing, these microhabitats are separated by barriers that often make it really difficult, if not impossible, for animals to navigate across. So, highways are a great example. A highway, to us is a transit corridor. For an animal, it's like a speeding wall of metal.
1: It's a death trap.
0: It is a death trap. It is a boundary that is almost impossible for them to cross over. And so, animals have to adapt to smaller, fragmented ecosystems within cities. And they also have to understand the boundaries and the barriers that they face. And, in the case of the raccoon, the way this book is set up is that I visited a different city and profiled a different urban creature for every chapter. Chapter one starts in Toronto, where there are anywhere between 100,000 and 640,000 raccoons. So this is Toronto is very much a raccoon city, so much so that, in terms of the numbers, there is an actual city of raccoons living in the larger human city of Toronto. And raccoons have found a way because they are so their cognition is so plastic that they're able to kind of adapt and learn and unlearn different lessons depending on the microhabitat that they find themselves in within cities. And so, you talked about dumpster diving in a Walmart parking lot. That's very different than what they face just a few yards, down the hill at a street where they have to then make, they have to navigate vehicles traveling at high speeds in two different directions. If they manage to cross the street, they might find themselves in a city park where they have to adapt to, identifying garbages. Maybe there are coyotes in that park. Maybe there are other prey that they can feed on. Beyond that, maybe there are houses, right? And so then they have to navigate through attics or roofs or things like that. In each of these little microhabitats, they need to learn new lessons and discard the lessons that they've learned previously that won't serve them there. And in the case of raccoons, I mean, it's such a fascinating situation because they are not primates. They should not be able to think like humans. But this paradigm reversal, right, where it's like you learn something and then you can unlearn it, is a very human trait. It's not a trait that is consistently found among the order of the carnivora, which the raccoons are a part of, like dogs or weasels or felines or anything like that. And yet raccoons have adapted. They've actually evolved in cities to be able to think differently, to solve all of these many puzzles.
1: The raccoon has been in the news just last week when Erling Haaland, the soccer star from Norway, came back
0: Yes.
1: off the plane to Norway holding a stuffed raccoon with like whiskey in it or something from it was just a curio. But it made me think, why the fascination with raccoons in Norway? They have raccoons in Norway, right?
0: I mean, they certainly have them in Germany. I don't know if there are raccoons as far north as Norway. That's a good question. I mean, I think in the case of Toronto, which was one of the FIFA World Cup host cities, you go to Toronto and you're confronted with imagery of raccoons, if not raccoons themselves, pretty much everywhere. There are the local airline is branded with a raccoon. There are so many raccoon-themed breweries and cafes. Like a single raccoon died 10 years ago. And its death on a street corner actually prompted this bizarre viral situation where people were lining up and putting flowers down and giving it gifts and lighting votive candles. Eventually, it was called Conrad posthumously. And there is now on the site of where this single raccoon died in Toronto. And just to give you a sense, raccoons die in Toronto every day. There's nothing surprising about a raccoon death. But for whatever reason, this single raccoon death galvanized the entire city and became this worldwide viral phenomenon, and to the point that there is now a monument in Toronto to Conrad the raccoon. It's like a heritage moment in the city of Toronto, the death of this single raccoon. So yeah, they're fascinating creatures. They're cheeky. They are seemingly totally unafraid of humans. They're extremely intelligent, far more intelligent and canny than it feels like they should be. And, you know, the combination of their cognitive flexibility and their incredible capacity to manipulate objects with very flexible paws has made them a pretty unstoppable urban force.

0: Nancy. This is Alex Wise on Sea Change Radio, and I'm speaking to epidemiologist Dan Werb. His new book is Our Wild Familiars. So, Dan, we've been talking about raccoons, but let's talk about another very adaptable creature, the rat. I was shocked to hear that rats were almost extinct 50,000 years ago. These seem like pretty dynamic creatures, but that symbiosis with human existence has really allowed them to flourish. Why don't you expand?
1: Yeah, I mean, the story of the rat is really a story of its relationship and exploitation of human environments. 50,000 years ago, humans weren't, you know, settling in large communities. They were hunter-gatherers. And it's about 10,000 years ago during the Neolithic Revolution when humans became agricultural, an agricultural species. That meant that we created these sedentary communities, larger communities, instead of just a few dozen humans together. There were now a few hundred humans that lived together and lived together in places where they were suddenly producing agricultural surpluses. That has been the lifeline for the rat. The rat's success in weathering this sort of like, brief risk of extinction really is related to the fact that it was an early adopter of human modified environments during the Neolithic. And since then, it has just been able to adapt itself to urban areas.
0: Both cerebrally and physiologically, right?
1: Yeah. I mean, so it's been at least 10,000 years that rats have been living and exploiting human communities, right? More recently, there's evidence of the fact that some urban environments can rapidly speed up rat evolution down to the level of their genome.
0: You give an example about New York City introducing these poisons to try to eradicate rats, but they just were like, we're fine after a few generations.
1: Exactly. Yeah, so in the 1950s, you know, faced with a massive rat problem, New York City's sanitation department launched this huge campaign of rat poison, right? So they just tried to poison their way through their rat problem using this anticoagulant rodenticide. And as you say, you know, within just 10 years or so, rats became entirely immune to it.
0: And then they came up with a new one, right?
1: Yeah. They tried again with a different anticoagulant rodenticide, and the same thing happened. And there's evidence now of such intense evolution across rat populations in New York City that scientists have been able to identify different lineages of rats in uptown Manhattan versus downtown Manhattan. They are, you know, and what this tells us is that They are breeding so successfully. They are creating so many offspring. And also that, you know, once a rat gets established in a neighborhood, it's not going anywhere. And its children, its litter are not going anywhere either. They can stay in place. They don't have to travel very far. And slowly is creating these different lineages of uptown and downtown rats in New York City, which is just a testament to how effective they have been at adapting themselves. What I find totally fascinating about urban rats is that, you know, over the past 50 million years, rats have been evolving longer teeth to crack harder foods, like to break through seeds, to, you know, basically navigate through a world that provides them with sustenance.
0: It's pretty good for like gnawing through plastic garbage cans then as well.
1: Yeah, well, in New York City, 50 million years has been abruptly reversed, because over the past few hundred years, we've actually seen New York City rats evolve to have flatter and blunter and broader teeth.
0: Why is that?
1: So the reason is that they're able to better consume softer, chewier foods. What is the softest, chewiest food of New York City? It's pizza. Like, the New York City's love of pizza has actually prompted a rapid evolution in rats to adapt themselves to better consume it. And this is abruptly, as I said, it's abruptly reversed 50 million years of evolution towards sharper teeth.
0: That's crazy. I couldn't help but think, why did rats almost wipe out half of Europe? How do you explain the evolution of a creature that carried a disease that led to the bubonic plague? It seems like evolution was not working correctly for the rat, because the rat would benefit from more humans, not less.
1: Yeah, I mean, you know, there is this long-standing relationship between synanthropes, these urban animals, and pathogens. Again, this started in the Neolithic during the Neolithic Revolution, around 10,000 years ago. Before that, viruses did not cause epidemics among humans, because there simply weren't enough humans in a particular community to start the transmission cycles required for pathogens to adapt themselves efficiently to infecting humans. It really took until we started gathering in agricultural communities starting 10,000 years ago that we started to see pathogens spill over into humans in a way that caused epidemics. This is when, you know, a number of different pathogens, lots of bacteria, tuberculosis. It was, the first indications of the Black Plague were during the Neolithic Revolution. And again, the reason is the presence of wild animals, synanthropes, in human modified environments, along with agricultural animals, so cattle. And that combination of animals has, you know, has only increased over the last 10,000 years, to the point where now, you know, we are in a situation in which the presence of wild animals in urban settings is one of the key risk factors for spillover events, for the next, you know, outbreak, epidemic, or pandemic. So there's this long-standing relationship. It's not all good news and, you know, fun times with the animals around us, though, you know, the book really is focused primarily on kind of that wonder that we can feel when we're connected with animals. But there is a, you know, a relatively sobering flip side to this, that if we want to create a sustainable relationship with the natural world, which is what we need to do if we want to reduce the risk of a future pandemic, like, it does start at a certain extent within urban settings and our understanding of how we can manage animal populations within urban settings. And, you know, that's, I don't think it's necessarily cause for despair. I actually just think that what we need to do is, again, recognize that urban centers are legitimate ecosystems in their own right. They're urban ecosystems. They're bizarre. They are built in our very strange image. And so the kinds of relationships between different species are often quite surprising. But they still obey the natural laws of the planet. And so if we start thinking about cities as ecosystems that are worthy of conservation, and in which we should be working towards kind of sustainable planning, I think that can really help solve a lot of these challenges that we have, not only around, you know, potential spillover events, but also around human-wildlife conflict. And you know, I would argue that this is a pathway to get people more connected to the issues around climate change and start to understand how we can all make a difference. It starts within our own communities. It starts with appreciating the wonder of the animals that are living among us and our participation in those ecosystems.

0: This is Alex Wise on Sea Change Radio, and I'm speaking to author Dan Werb. His new book is entitled Our Wild Familiars: How Animals Are Adapting to Cities and Reshaping the Natural World. So, Dan, you were talking about how over tens of thousands of years, synanthropes, these wild animals that live among us, you mentioned cattle, but let's turn to more urban domesticated animals. In your research, how have you found that these two types of creatures have overlapped and evolved either together or split off from each other?
1: Yeah, I mean, it's interesting, right? Like, they're one of the most ubiquitous wild animal in cities is a previously domesticated one, and that's the pigeon. And so there is this evolution within cities of domesticated animals becoming wilder. There's always also kind of speculation about whether some animals might simply domesticate themselves, and that has been the cause of some expert punditry recently around raccoons. But you know, pigeons are super interesting because we see them as this nuisance. They're always underfoot, but that's a feature of their adaptation to city life, not a bug. Pigeons, even though they don't realize it, have recognized that being close to humans is protective against attacks from other predators. So if a pigeon is underfoot, it's not going to be attacked by a red-tailed hawk or a coyote. Those animals would not dare to come into our space. And so, you know, it's fascinating the ways that different animals operate within urban ecosystems. As I said, it's often surprising and counterintuitive. It's part of the wonder, I think, of living in cities, that we have created these ecosystems that operate in such strange and complex ways.
0: Could you explain dogs and coyotes? That dynamic seems to be a constant ebb and flow in a lot of cities around North America.
1: Yeah, and you know, like there's some speculation around whether coyotes are even a separate species, right? Like coyotes and wolves, some biologists consider them the same, like two subspecies of the same species. And so coyotes, you know, they're both attracted to dogs in cities if they're looking for mates, while also, you know, in some cases, obviously being coming into conflict with dogs. If you visit Nextdoor posts, that online social network in a lot of cities, like you will see lots of concern around conflict and between coyotes and pets. And this is a real flashpoint, but I think it speaks again to the need for us to understand how we can modify our urban environments to reduce conflict. And that's going to be increasingly important as more and more wild animals move into urban centers over the next few decades.
0: Well, I have lots of other questions for you, but I recommend our listeners check out your new book instead and read that. Our Wild Familiars: How Animals Are Adapting to Cities and Reshaping the Natural World, Dan Werb. Dan, thanks so much for being my guest on Sea Change Radio.
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2: You're listening to the American Democracy Minute, keeping your government by and for the people. The U.S. House passed the Save America Act again, this time with language to attach it to a normally bipartisan defense appropriations bill before it's sent to the Senate. It's a last-ditch effort to pass the bill. July 5th, House Speaker Mike Johnson said he would advance the suppressive Safeguard America Voter Eligibility Act, quote, one more time, using an obscure House rule called Merving. July 22nd, the House passed the bill, which would end universal mail voting in 8 states and D.C., mandate voter ID and narrow its options, and mandate documentary proof of citizenship at registration. Merving inserts language which, in this case, packages the Save America Act with the ordinarily bipartisan National Defense Authorization Act to make it harder to vote down in the Senate. Attempts by far-right legislators to attach the SAVE Act to housing and national security bills have already failed, in spite of President Trump's haranguing. Senate Majority Leader John Thune, who has repeatedly said the SAVE Act doesn't have the 60 votes to end the filibuster, told the New York Post that it could be included in the budget reconciliation process, which requires only a simple majority vote. It's unclear when it will be back on the Senate floor. We have more analysis on this anti-voter bill and links to other reporting at AmericanDemocracyMinute.org. I'm Brian Beal.

0: For Scientific American Science Quickly, I'm Kendra Pierre Lewis, in for Rachel Feltman. Last February, Robert F. Kennedy Jr. was sworn in as the United States Secretary of Health and Human Services. The HHS, which oversees the Centers for Disease Control and Prevention and the U.S. Food and Drug Administration, is effectively the nation's public health department. It's responsible for protecting the health of the American people. And yet, since assuming the role, Secretary Kennedy has often taken actions that have contradicted best practices in public health. The CDC no longer recommends hepatitis B vaccine for all newborns, and last August, the HHS cut funding for 22 mRNA vaccine development projects. The secretary has proffered up unproven treatments for measles and muddied the waters on the effectiveness of the measles vaccine amid one of the largest measles outbreaks in recent memory. When the health secretary hasn't been undermining vaccines, he has been propping up fringe health theories, such as that seed oils are uniquely unhealthy.
1: Seed oils, they are associated with all kinds of very, very serious illnesses, including body-wide inflammation.
0: And the false conspiracy theory that the U.S. military bioengineered Lyme disease.
1: Hey, everybody. Today we're going to talk about Plum Island, the military laboratory 257, and the origins of Lyme disease.
0: Undergirding his actions is a belief system that many public health experts say is not only at odds with almost everything we know about public health, but is indicative of what some are calling, quote, soft eugenics. While eugenics of the 20th century focused on forced sterilization, the idea that soft eugenics takes a different tactic. It focuses on enacting policies to take away life-saving healthcare, like vaccines, from the most vulnerable. The presumed goal is for nature to take its course, leaving a wake of dead bodies and allowing only the so-called genetically superior to survive. When asked about this characterization, an HHS spokesperson wrote in an email to SIAM that it was, quote, absurd, and that the secretary, quote, continues to focus on ensuring that vaccines meet the highest standards of safety. So today we take a deep dive into what we know the health secretary believes, how that ties into eugenics, and the effects of his policies that are already being felt. We begin with Dan Vergano, a senior editor at Scientific American, who in February wrote a story about how Kennedy has already altered public health.
2: Thanks for taking the time to chat with us today.
3: Great to be here.
2: The first thing that struck me was something that you wrote in the piece, which is that during his confirmation hearings, he pledged not to fire anyone who was doing their job. But almost as soon as he was confirmed, there were massive layoffs of staff. Can you talk about those layoffs, especially in concert with some of the appointments and hirings that he has made?
3: Despite his pledge, there were huge layoffs at HHS, and that's serious blows to agencies like FDA, CDC, and NIH. We're talking about thousands of people at each place leaving. NIH directorships, which are very experienced people, gone. CDC senior leadership, people who are very experienced at responding to outbreaks of all kinds, have left, and they've left over, you know, sheer disagreement with RFK Jr., including his own handpicked CDC director. So it's a major whack to the scientific establishment in the U.S. The most famous, probably, staffing changes made was on the vaccine committee at CDC, which became famous in the pandemic as the place where, you know, vaccines were sort of evaluated. And he removed very accomplished people, very good vaccine experts, and replace them with people who have a antipathy to vaccines in their background. And the outcome of all this has been a great deal of lost public trust in the agencies evaluating vaccines.
2: I want to talk a little bit about the health secretary's approach to infectious disease, specifically his guidance on bird flu, for example, how he's been handling the measles outbreaks that have been sort of popping up kind of continuously since during his tenure, and his broader attitudes towards vaccines and quote-unquote natural immunity?
3: Right. What we're seeing in his response to the measles outbreak, to vaccines in general, this idea of fostering natural immunity, and even his advice to the farmers about bird flu, is a sort of import from the wellness industry, at least the side of it that disdains sort of established medicine, of which vaccines are part of it. And they're nostrum, which is, you know, a century old or more, is that, you know, healthy people don't get sick. And furthermore, diseases and so forth, like, weed out the weak And we should just let that happen. This idea that the chickens should just be allowed to have bird flu ravage them, and then the ones that survive will be the ones that are resistant and will breed up the chickens again from them, like superior genes somehow guaranteeing like perfect health all the time. That's in fact wrong. And, you know, is an idea that, you know, owes more to the survival of the fittest notions from 150 years ago rather than any actual science today. And likewise, the idea that vaccines only help people who are sick and somehow not deserving to live, which is, we saw in this kind of rhetoric in the pandemic. And, you know, for measles itself, he said it's very hard for a healthy child to die of measles, which is wrong.
1: It's very, very difficult for measles to kill a healthy person.
3: One of the children who died in Texas, the people remarked, was just a healthy as could be kid. So all you're going to do is make a bunch of kids sick, injure their immune systems, actually the ones who live, and cause a lot of unnecessary misery. I mean, he did come back, though, and later say, like, get the measles shot when it became a political liability. But we still got outbreaks because it's a very infectious disease. And if you're not vaccinated, you're probably going to get it.
2: How does all of this tie into his Make America Healthy Again or MAHA campaign?
3: So MAHA owes a lot to the wellness industry, which is, you know, an outgrowth of 100 years of these sort of notions of being well is a sufficient against diseases, and that medicines actually are things to be avoided. Simply, you know, eating the right food, doing the right exercise, living a healthy life is enough to sort of be healthy. And this other stuff is suspicious, medicines and so forth. And a lot of the wellness ideas are ones that nobody could argue with. The critique of it is that it's feel-good stuff for people who are already well off. It's a lot easier for, you know, a wealthy mom who has a nanny taking care of the kids to make sure she gets to the gym four times a week and eats organic vegetables rather than a working mother, you know. So the wellness movement rhetoric, it just sort of permeates a lot of his talk. And it's sort of what's brought him adulation in the anti-vaccine movement and before he launched his presidential campaign.
2: There's also this element with like his new inverted food pyramid and the way that he discusses what he eats, for example, cooking everything in beef tallow and like the fear of seed oils were even in there. The rhetoric that he's spousing about eating healthy doesn't seem to be in line with the science.
3: Right. This is a strain in the wellness movement that people have noted. It's a kind of nostalgia for an America that never was, where we had a steak and eggs for breakfast and a pile of flapjacks. It was sunny every day and we felt great. Not coincidentally when we were young. That also is tied into this notion that real food is real, gosh darn it. And like nothing's more real than a steak.
2: Or raw milk.
3: Or raw milk. And so that's this sort of nostalgic, wishful thinking that's, you know, a shame in some ways because actually eating, you know, fruits and vegetables is, a banana is again, better than a Milky Way bar for you.
2: What would you say, looking at RFK Jr.'s efforts over the past year, would you say are kind of the biggest takeaways of his tenure so far?
3: The big takeaway is that underneath it all, he's still just a politician. When push comes to shove, he endorses the measles vaccine. When push comes to shove, he doesn't critique pesticides and ultra-processed food because that's inconvenient for the administration. He's doing a lot of things that, you know, he wants to do in terms of harming trust in vaccines. You can point to him as a anti-vaccine activist, and that's okay. But you do have to keep in mind that this is a guy who wanted to be president, and that when, you know, push comes to shove, that's who he really is.
2: COVID kind of caught us flat-footed in 2020. Where do you think we are now in relation to 2020?
3: We're undoubtedly worse off, not because we know less or we won't know what to do, but because the things we did that were good have been discredited, the non-pharmaceutical interventions, the social distancing, things like that. So it looks like everything is poised for a mess, that even the things we know now work won't be employed because they've become politically unpalatable to the people in charge. There's a sort of let it rip idea to deal with an outbreak, which is going to be disastrous if there's a disease that's as deadly as COVID was initially, and to which we have no natural immunity.
0: When COVID first started spreading, there was no vaccine. In contrast, we've had safe and effective vaccines for measles since the 1960s. And yet, amid the 2025 measles outbreaks in states like Texas and South Carolina, critics say federal health messaging about vaccination was delayed. During much of that time, Secretary Kennedy was suggesting ineffective treatments for measles while working to unwind the childhood vaccine schedule. In January, while discussing South Carolina's measles outbreak, the CDC's then number two, Ralph Abraham, said if communities choosing to forgo vaccination, quote, that's their personal freedom, and that the U.S. potentially losing its measles elimination status was, quote, the cost of doing business. All of this raises one question. Why are we doing this? To get a sense of the ideology that guides the health secretary, we spoke with Beth Mole, a senior health reporter with Ars Technica. She wrote an article last year explaining that Secretary Kennedy doesn't believe in a foundational concept of public health.
2: Hi, Beth. Thank you so much for joining us today.
4: Thank you for having me.
2: There's been a lot of attention about Health Secretary Robert F. Kennedy Jr., what he says and what he does. But you wrote a really fascinating article about what he believes. Why did you decide to do that?
4: I have been following RFK Jr.'s career before he became health secretary, so I was very familiar with the rhetoric that he uses in terms of his anti-vaccine advocacy. Hearing his thoughts about vaccination and infectious diseases, and then sort of drawing on his more environmental legal background, hearing his thoughts on, you know, natural living and, you know, pollution and toxins in the environment, things like that. I think if you like drill down and get a broader perspective of where he's coming from in his long advocacy against vaccines, you see a more complete picture. And I think it really comes down to his rejection of germ theory. So germ theory is this pretty basic idea that, you know, germs are in the environment, bacteria, viruses, fungi, and they can cause diseases. And we take precautions to prevent them from causing diseases, including vaccines, but also antibiotics and sanitation. My understanding of his idea is that he understands that germs are real, which is an important caveat to include because there are people who don't accept that germs are real. He's been in the news for saying that he is not afraid of germs because he mentions that he like snorted cocaine off of a toilet seat.
1: And I said, I'm not scared of a germ. You know, I used to snort cocaine off of toilet seats.
4: He just feels that another theory supersedes germ theory. So germs exist, but we don't get sick because of them. We get sick because there's some weakness in us. We have not been eating well. We don't live a healthy lifestyle. We have some genetic disposition that we can't control. Whatever it is, maintaining a healthy lifestyle should be the focus of disease prevention, whether it's an infectious disease or a chronic one.
2: It kind of feels like he's tapping into something we all kind of know intuitively, right? That if we don't treat ourselves well, we can pick up something that our immune system might have fought off. But he's taking that kind of nugget of truth and extending it to, if you're healthy enough, you won't get measles. And that's an incredible circular logic, but it's also a dangerous one because how do you learn that you're not healthy is by potentially getting a life-threatening illness.
4: Right. A lot of the things that he says, they're dangerous because there's little kernels of truths that people can grab onto and they think that makes sense to me. So I'm going to believe everything else he's saying. He discusses germs as if they're all sort of opportunistic. And there are opportunistic pathogens, right? There's germs that you just don't see unless you know that someone has like severe health condition. They're immunocompromised. But there is this certainly these classes of pathogens that cause disease to live. And they don't care how well you eat. They don't care if you can do shirtless pull-ups in an airport or whatever. So a lot of RFK Jr.'s theories kind of feed more into another theory, not germ theory, but one called terrain theory, which is this idea that diseases are due to an imbalance in your internal terrain. The things that are supposed to go on in your body, your microbiome, there's a disturbance, a toxemia is what they like to call it. That is the root of all disease. So it really places the blame of all illnesses on an individual. And, you know, if you're born with like some condition that weakens your immune system for some reason, you know, it just puts the blame on those individuals, which is just horrible. Mm-hmm. And then also when you enact policy based on this ideas, you're getting towards sort of this idea that like there are people who are weak or sickly. And if we're going to have a healthy population, we don't need to vaccinate everybody. And if you're not vaccinated and you can't handle the disease, then is bad for you. You know, I guess the logical extension of these ideas is really horrifying.
2: It also seems like he's tapping into this fixed identity of health, as opposed to the idea that even health kind of exists within a spectrum, you know?
4: Yeah, absolutely. Infectious disease transmission is complicated, right? Newborns don't have fully developed immune systems. And, you know, then they're hit with a world full of new germs. And then, of course, older people, they go through immunosenescence. So their immune responses decline with age. And that's why we see things like shingles, reactivation of the virus that causes chickenpox. And so we get vaccinated for that. So there's a spectrum of health, and it's absolutely true that there's no amount of healthy living to ward off all diseases. And so I think one of the things that Kenny does that is really deceptive is that he creates that sort of false dichotomy. It's we need to stop emphasizing drugs and vaccines and modern medicine generally. We just need to focus on, you know, getting rid of food dyes and making sure people aren't eating ultra-processed food. I mean, those are good things too, but it's not going to make vaccines or drugs less critical to keeping everybody as healthy as they can be.
2: You've stated that if you sort of follow the path laid out by Kennedy's ideology, that it is very easy to end up in a place where the ideas that you're weighing are eugenics. And I was wondering if you could speak a little bit more about like what eugenics is and how his ideas kind of relate to that.
4: Eugenics is the idea that you want to create a population of people that have superior genetics, superior health, fitness, which means anyone who doesn't fit that doesn't fit into that ideal population. If you were to bring this concept up to Kennedy, I don't think he would say in any way that he would support it. But the things that he says, the ideas that he puts forward and the policies he's generating really do lead to trying to create a population that is superior, healthy, has the best, you know, genetics. One of the sort of background explanations he has when he gives speeches, he talks about when I was a kid, everyone was healthy and everyone ate, you know, good food and there wasn't so much cardiovascular disease. The idea that he lived in some magical time when people didn't get sick is wrong. But, you know, it creates this vision of the past that we want to have in the future. So I think he basically sets policies that allow for people to not get vaccinated, and with the idea that if they live a healthy lifestyle, they won't need that vaccine. And that means that people who, you know, aren't living a healthy lifestyle and do get severely ill, they will have consequences. They will have maybe lasting effects of that infection, or they won't make it. And apparently that's an okay outcome. I think, you know, a lot of the conversation is dominated by individual health, like choices for yourself. And that's not how infectious diseases work. It's a communal effort to not just protect ourselves individually, but to protect everyone around us. And that may include vulnerable people. And a person is vulnerable because of an immune condition or a genetic condition or they're pregnant. So it just puts all of those vulnerabilities in one bucket and says that these aren't important, basically.
2: I had an anecdote, which is whenever he talks about like growing up and everyone being incredibly, incredibly healthy. I have a buddy who's in his early 80s and he grew up in Iowa. And one of the first things I remember him telling me was he remembers as a child that sometimes kids would just die. And I was like, that was not my childhood experience.
4: Yeah, I think that it comes up a lot in anti-vaccine groups. They'll shrug off the measles or polio by saying, oh, it's not very frequent. So that's what we've gotten to a point with the progress we've made with vaccines, because in the past, that absolutely wasn't the case. We don't see children dying of measles or getting paralyzed by polio because we have these successful vaccines that have protected millions of children. And, you know, if we saw that every day, then, you know, they would be doing what our grandparents did, which was line up for the vaccine as soon as they could.
2: With 2,283 cases, 2025 was the worst year for measles in the U.S. since 1992. Cases this year have already reached more than half of that number. When asked about the measles outbreaks, an HHS spokesperson told SIAM that the U.S.'s overall measles burden was lower than Canada, Mexico, and much of Europe, and that the, quote, vaccine is the best way to prevent measles. The HHS did not respond to our question about RFK Jr.'s beliefs about germ theory. So how did we get here?
0: It took centuries from the discovery of germs in the late 1600s to the rise of germ theory in the late 1800s. And yet in 2026, we're still debating this. To better understand that context, we talked to our last guest, Robert Johnston, a professor of history at the University of Illinois Chicago, who is working on a book called Pox, Populism, and Politics: Three Centuries of American Vaccination Controversies. He describes the book as covering the history of immunization controversies in the U.S. from the first major event, which happened in Boston in 1721, through the present day. Thanks for joining us today.
5: Oh, Kendra, I'm delighted to be here.
0: Can you talk a little bit about Boston in 1721?
5: This episode in 1721, which really shook Boston to the core, occurred because Cotton Mather, who was the most powerful minister in Boston for decades, was also a scientist, and Mather was eager to try out inoculation for the first time in the Western Hemisphere when there was a smallpox epidemic in 1721. So inoculation is different from, but very much related to, vaccination. It's a kind of immunization where you actually take real smallpox material and put it into the bloodstream of a person in order to produce immunity. It was indeed effective at preventing death on a mass scale. However, it was deadly itself, and it also could spread smallpox rather than just weaken an epidemic, because you had people with live smallpox material circulating in the community. So it was a controversial matter. There were a lot of inoculations. However, those were not mandated by the city or provincial government. Mandates weren't really the key issue, as they became throughout the rest of vaccine controversies.
0: Okay, so when did kind of conversation about mandatory vaccination really sort of pick up in American history?
5: Yeah, definitely throughout the 19th century, various localities and then ultimately states had various kinds of vaccine mandates, and schooling was the most intense site of these kinds of contests.
0: I read some of your work on like the populist movement, I believe, in Oregon that were anti-vaxxers, but also, you know, openly anti-eugenicist. And it seemed like their language and their rhetoric was about bodily autonomy, what you can do with your own body. But right now, the debate has moved from what you can do with your own body to actively trying to get rid of vaccines and making it difficult for people who want them to access them. Can you talk a little bit about that shift and like where it came from?
5: The first thing is that anti-vaccination, especially in the early 20th century, such as Laura Little, who's a character I look at quite a lot. She was arguably the most powerful anti-vaccinationist in American history. And she despised vaccines as well as vaccine mandates. For her, mandates, I think, were the more important issue. But for her, there was no rhetoric, as you do hear among, I think, many vaccine dissidents today. And one of the most important books about American vaccine controversies is Michael Wilrich's Pox. He's a legal historian, and he shows how, in fact, anti-vaccinationists were among the first people to develop a concept of bodily autonomy that really has a legal continuity going up to first Griswold versus Connecticut, which is the Supreme Court case that authorized married couples to have birth control, and then was a key precedent for Roe v. Wade. So he's avowedly pro-vaccine, but he's arguing that actually, if you support Roe v. Wade, in some ways you have anti-vaccinationists to thank for that historically. And I think there are all kinds of people who don't like vaccines for different reasons. In terms of the MAHA folks, I think there's a really delicate dance that they're trying to perform about the authority of the government, because in many ways, it's a very strongly libertarian approach. And like, just keep the government off my body or my children's bodies, my family's bodies. And on the other hand, it's also using the government institutions to promote a kind of vision of health and public health that, in fact, can involve significant government intrusion, particularly if, for example, there's an interference with access to vaccines. And in that way, I would say that concern and suspicion of vaccines has been long part of the anti-vaccine movement, but the willingness to use government authority is new under Kennedy, because people who are vaccine skeptics never had this kind of power before at all. It is greatly unprecedented.
2: The thing that really strikes me is we're in the middle right now of several measles outbreaks because people have opted out of vaccine. And full medical freedom for all doesn't exist when you live in a community because your choices impact my health. And then when you combine that, I think, with RFK's rhetoric, where he says things like healthy people don't get sick, it really does feel like, at least in this modern incarnation, that it is almost a eugenicist argument. If you're healthy, you won't get ill.
5: It's not true. It's just not factual, right? That if I have a good, healthy body, I'm going to be fine. It's all on me. And I will say, Laura Little, as much as she differed in the politics of compulsion from Kennedy, was very much in that camp as well. She totally believed, you know, the key things were good eating, good exercise, and healthy air. And that, well, and a good moral character. And then you would be...
2: A good moral character.
5: Yes, for sure, for sure. And that came from a long strain of 19th century and even, you know, now, natural health kind of thinking. In part, it was a genuine reaction to the kind of medicine of the day, although that also has a legacy in our current era, where doctors focused much more on surgeries and pharmaceuticals and the like, rather than exercise, which is good, nutrition, which is good, a good, clean environment with good air, good water, sanitation. And so in many ways, it was vaccine skeptics who were pushing those areas more, that was the only way to go, that all medical interventions were dangerous.
2: Okay, so some of that historically makes sense when you consider how polluted and filthy, especially early cities were, right? Like industrial cities were. But we've made incredible strides in sanitation and in public health, which is why certain diseases just aren't as common anymore. But we can also recognize that if I have the flu and I sneeze in your face, there's a good chance I'm going to give you the flu. We still exist in spaces with each other. And it seems to me that one of the ways that that rhetoric lives on is not just in the anti-vaccination, but also in this like weird belief that everything we're consuming right now is contaminated, where in many ways, when you look at our food system, which might be hyper-processed in a lot of ways, but like we're not living in the era of Upton Sinclair.
5: Absolutely. That anti-authority, anti-expert, anti-elitism impulse can very much go toward all science is bad, all medicine is bad, all public health is bad, all government authority is bad. And then that's very dangerous. And Kennedy, especially because he's turbulent, he's tormented, he's difficult to pin down in terms of really where his philosophies are coming from. But ultimately, it is one that's very anti-government, which is then moved toward being very anti-science. You know, the big mystery with Kennedy, of course, is just like how he could become such an important, responsible environmental lawyer and then move in this direction. But I haven't figured that out yet.
2: That's it for today. Tune in on Monday for our weekly Science News Roundup. Science Quickly is produced by me, Kendra Pierre-Lewis, along with Fonda Mwangi, Shishmita Patek, and Jeff Delvisio. This episode was edited by Alex Sugiera. Shana Poses and Aaron Shattuck fact-check our show. 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For Scientific American, this is Kendra Pierre-Lewis. Have a great weekend.

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1: I'm Angie Quiro. The In Deep team is enjoying a summer break. In the meantime, we're bringing you some of the best shows from our archive. Last week, journalist, author, and cultural historian Jeff Chang announced he'll join Race Forward and Color Lines to continue his innovative work on our narratives and language around race. That's the work that brought him acclaim as one of Utney Reader's 50 visionaries who are changing your world and a slew of writing awards. The Washington Post called his book, We Gonna Be All Right, Notes on Race and Resegregation, the smartest book of the year. And that's the book he came to discuss in front of our live audience at Kepler's Books in May of 2016. It's one of our favorites. Enjoy. From Kepler's Books in Menlo Park, California, I'm Angie Quiro, and this is In Deep, one full hour on one intriguing topic. Salon.com reported a new study this week. Only one in four white Americans believes that their skin color gives them a significant advantage in our culture. 25%. What does that say about decades of effort toward diversity and mutual respect across racial lines? For one thing, Jeff Chang says, we need to crack through that whole concept of diversity, break down what its goal was and is and

0: It's kind of stunning, but I think it's sort of a natural culmination of the backlash to the civil rights movement. You know, if we kind of take the long view, we haven't had a consensus for racial justice in this country for the last 50 years. And what we've seen really over the last 50 years, the last half century, has been the sort of regression, the sort of overturning of laws, of judicial decisions, of moves to head towards racial justice and cultural equity. And I think a large part of that has been this notion that racism is really about how I talk to you and how you talk to me. And it's not about deeper questions of power and privilege and representation and access. And so, you know, we had this, to use an NCAA basketball kind of term, we had this one shining moment, right, of this post-racial era that maybe lasted from the election of Barack Obama to, you know, January 1st when Oscar Grant was killed. And it's a type of situation then when you get to the inauguration and the backlash against the symbol of Barack Obama, sort of the symbol of all things other, begins in earnest and leads us up to this crazy moment that we're in right now, historically, you know, with the rise of Donald Trump and Trumpism.
1: You know, there was a theme that I kept coming back to in your book, and it came in your discussion of affirmative action, and again in your discussion of schools, and again in your discussion with an Asian American woman toward the end of the book. And what kept striking me is the number of people who are concerned that to raise up a people who have not been allowed to be equal is to sacrifice some kind of individual right, to suffer an individual loss.
0: Right. Wow, you went right to the toughest point in the book. You know, the last book that I put out, Who We Be, came out in 2014 in the fall, about 2 months before the non-indictment of Darren Wilson in Ferguson, Officer Darren Wilson in Ferguson, in the extrajudicial murder of Michael Brown. And so, you know, we had this period where I was coming out and I was doing, you know, sort of call-in radio shows, and people were having these very confessional, naked kinds of discussions in public about race, very heartrending types of things. You know, white folks calling in, talking about, like, I remember when I did this to somebody, I feel really bad about it. Folks of color coming in and saying, I remember when this happened to me and this is what it felt like, you know. These very deep kinds of conversations about race. And this is like, September, October of 2014. And then the non-indictment came down. And when I go on radio shows after that, it was all polarized, almost like talking points, like sort of anti-racist talking points and anti-racist talking points. And so the conversation polarized very quickly. And I think it's been in that particular situation since. But what I think the movement for Black Lives has done is it has caused all of us to be able to look at these central questions of what is really democracy supposed to be about. So focusing on questions of premature death, right? And also focusing on these questions of police brutality and death, but not that entirely, right? This is a movement about life. The key word here is lives, and that Black Lives Matter. Right. So how do we live? Right. And how do we live together? So the book became this thing about how do we, all of us, deal and grapple with those types of questions that have been raised by the movement for Black Lives. And so I had to, in that sense, look at my own kind of positionality as somebody who grew up in Hawaii as an Asian American and a Pacific Islander, as a Chinese Hawaiian. And I have this moment where I'm arguing with another Chinese American over affirmative action. She says, what's wrong with fighting against affirmative action, with fighting against discrimination, against our people? And for me, that was like, wow, the language is completely reversed. And it was a moment that, on the one hand, made me think, it's true. I didn't grow up here on the continent where I moved to the continent, right? I migrated to the continent, so to speak, and then began to feel like a minority. Mm-hmm. You know?
1: You know, you talked about your own experience coming to UC Berkeley, and you said all kinds of people, from hippies to frat boys and everything, just randomly threw racial insults at you. And then you talked later about Jonathan Butler, who another college,
0: University
1: of Missouri, mm-hmm. and he experienced the same thing. I thought to myself, you know, there are an awful lot of white people who would hear those stories and say, well, what did you do to provoke that?

0: they couldn't believe that your reality is to get yelled at for wearing your skin.
1: Right. Yeah. Riding my bike down the block and coming around the corner and sort of, you know, biking around a hippie guy and the hippie telling me to go back to where I came from. And I'm like, man, like, where did that come from? So, and then stuff that was escalating from that, you know, I mean, stuff that was physical. And I didn't experience it in the way that Jonathan Butler, who was the hunger striker at University of Missouri, who launched the movement there, you know, concerned student 1950, or through his hunger strike sort of catalyzed, I should say, I want to be precise about this, the student movement that had already been going on called Concerned Student 1950, and then resulted in this wave of student protests that began last fall. Jonathan's experience was that as a student who had just come to the university, he was on election night, on Obama's election night, literally beaten up by a group of white kids who were angry that Obama won. This is the first semester that he's in school there. Mm-hmm. And so he's been there now for 7-8 years now. He's getting his master's degree. And for me, hearing his story was really sad because I thought to myself, what's really changed since the time I was in school in the mid-80s, in the early 90s, to now, mm-hmm. right? And seeing students who are putting out these lists of demands that were literally exactly the same type of thing that came out in the mid-80s and the early 90s. And the last thing to say about this is that all of the focus around student protests has been around so-called safe spaces and trigger warnings, around language stuff, right? Overwhelmingly, students did not demand tightened speech codes. They did not demand more trigger warnings. They did not demand to limit free expression on campus, which is what the University of Chicago was writing about. They were demanding that there be more faculty of color, that there be mental health professionals, that there be the establishment of services and cultural centers where folks can be able to talk to each other about different kinds of things and then talk to everybody about, you know, their cultures and their backgrounds and their histories. That's the kind of stuff that they're focusing on. So what I'm getting at is the race conversation. In some ways, when students, when organizers, when activists want to open it up, in some ways, what happens is it reverts back to questions that one could say are really just about whiteness. Mm-hmm. And I think that's why you can get to the question of why one in four
0: recognizing,
1: you know, white folks are recognizing white privilege, right? If you look at the media, we're all diverse now, right? If you look at Scandal, if you watch Empire, you know, like everything is all good now, right?
0: Let's pursue that because you start the book talking about this concept of diversity. Mm-hmm. And you talk about whether diversity is for white people. Mm. And you break that down as to just the idea that diversity and equality or diversity and equity are two very different things. One may make people feel better, but it doesn't really accomplish anything.
1: I think that diversity used to be a radical word, you know, and here, the Bay Area was actually a locus of that in so many ways. If you look at what was bubbling up on the campuses in the late 60s with student protests to establish the Third World College at San Francisco State and at UC Berkeley and College of San Mateo, you know, the first African American studies program was started up at Merritt College, the same place where the Black Panthers began as well. If you look at what's happening there in terms of this sort of intellectual and cultural renaissance that's happening, you get sort of an understanding of what the sort of big shifts are that are happening in the Bay Area that make it possible for this sort of thing to happen across the country. That particular narrative, I think, has kind of been lost. And I think nowadays what we see in the Bay Area is a sense of happiness, of comfort, about our level of awareness. And yet, you know, what's really happened on the ground is resegregation. Schools are much more segregated than we've seen before. There was a peak nationally of desegregation in 1989. And the Bay Area, you know, this area that we love so much because we live together, you know, so much, and we've advanced these ideas and we've produced such amazing culture and art and that kind of thing, is actually one of the locuses of desegregation in the country, with the exception of Berkeley.
0: Resegregation,
1: and in Berkeley. And I talk a lot about that in the book. And I think that what happens is you get the picture of diversity there, placed as sort of window dressing. And it makes everybody feel really good, whether it's an ad for hospitals or it's a TV show or that kind of thing. But you don't have equity happening, mm-hmm. right? You have, in fact, all indices showing that we've moved backwards around these kinds of questions.
0: It's almost reflective of what we used to call in the 60s and 70s tokenism. Let's make sure we have a black guy on the page. Let's make sure we have an Asian person on the page.
1: Right.
0: But it doesn't really mean anything.
1: Right. And I think that if we look at the numbers, I mean, Oscar's so white, right? Mm-hmm. We're having this debate in 2015, 2016. But the reality is that the kind of cultural revolution that we thought, you know, some of us thought hip-hop would be, didn't result necessarily in a changing of the guard at all, even in the culture that presents all of these types of images. So the word diversity is no longer radical in that regard. It's become sort of a cliche. It's become sort of a marketing tool. And I say this as a person who runs the Institute for Diversity Art in the Arts at Stanford University. Right?
0: I
1: live with that contradiction on a daily basis. It's on my business cards. And I get it, you know. But I think that what we want to do is to try to repair, rather than have this decoupling of diversity and equity, to repair these types of things. Repair, wow. And repair and repair.
0: I like that.
1: That's cool. Anyone have a pen? I should write that down. The writing is happening right now. You know, those two kinds of concepts.
0: Let's get to some questions from the audience. Can you comment on recent decisions by Princeton and Yale to not rename Woodrow Wilson School and Calhoun College, respectively, after the racism of their namesakes?
1: This is a really, really interesting kind of thing that's happening right now. I was actually having a really interesting discussion with one of the architects of the sort of power shift in South Africa. And he said, you know, back in the day, we were fighting all these issues, and it was blood and it was war. And now my daughter is engaged in this Roads Must Fall campaign, which is the campaign to remove Cecil. Is it Cecil?
0: Mm-hmm.
1: Yeah, Cecil.
0: Cecil.
1: Cecil. Okay. I'm remembering the cartoon Help Cecil Help. I don't know if it's Sea Serpent, whatever. Cecil the Sea Serpent. Cecil Rhodes. This is how my mind works. I'm kind
0: of
1: like.
0: How much of this do you want me to leave in the final edit?
1: Absolutely. So, you know, and I told him, well, actually, it's the symbolism is really, really key. It's really important in some ways because it's an entryway for students to be able to come in and begin to think about questions of racial justice. Mm-hmm. And so people are like, they're fighting over this Roads Must Fall stuff. They're fighting over these names in these halls. But in the process of this, there's learning going on, right? There's a situation where students are finding out about the history of their universities. I work at Stanford, right? So I feel like every day that I get paid there, it's reparations, right? Because the Chinese are the reason, the Chinese railroad workers are a lot of the reason that we're able to have the farm here, right? Mm-hmm. So, gosh, I don't know if I should have said that. I just did. It's on radio.
0: It's on the record. I'm not going to cut that.
1: But honestly, like really, like realistically, right? And so there's that kind of moment where the light bulb goes on. You know, you're one day fighting in the 1980s about the quote-unquote great books and the canon, right? And the next day you're thinking about what culturally needs to happen in order for us to be able to move towards a society that's oriented towards racial justice.
0: What about the effort of people to take what used to be an effort toward equity and now call it special?
1: For example,
0: you want special consideration. You want special rights. For example, there's an argument going on in Texas over both textbooks and studies for black studies or study for Asian studies. And one of the guys on the school board actually said, look, I'm French and I'm Irish. My friends are here and we don't pound the table and demand special classes. Somehow the idea of trying to bring more diversity into the conversation is now saying, well, you're asking for something special.
1: Mm. And what I'd say is there's the demographic type of thing. Like you're in Texas, right? Is there a large French-Irish community that's been oppressed in your backyard, that has been underrepresented in the textbooks, and that there's a community that's asking for representation around that kind of thing? And I think the answer would probably be no. It's a red herring in a lot of respects. I wouldn't mind learning more about the French-Irish in Texas, right? But I think in order for us to be realistic and look at the kind of society that's shaping up in Texas, and by the way, this is the debate that we were having here in California in the 80s and the 90s, right? This was the sort of great books type of thing. Right here, there was the conversation about Western civilization and Western cultures, and that was replaced with the breadth requirement called Cultures, Ideas, and Values. At Cal, we worked on this thing called the American Cultures Requirement. I just think it's common sense. If you're living in a community that brings to the table different kinds of histories that are there and present every single day, why are you arguing about like Spanish language signs or Vietnamese language signs? Find out what's going on.
0: We're going to come back with Jeff Chang here on In Deep. Jeff Chang was named by the Utney Reader as one of 50 visionaries who are changing your world. It's In Deep. I'm Angie Kerwick. He's Jeff Chang. We'll be right back.
2: My father came from Japan in 1905. He was 15 when he immigrated from Japan. He worked until he was able to actually build a

0: FBI came and they just...
1: You're listening to one of our best shows from the In Deep Archives, recorded in May of 2016. Welcome back to In Deep. I'm Angie Cuero. Jeff Chang is sitting with me here at Kepler's in Menlo Park. If you've missed any of our conversation or you'd like to check out any of our shows, they are all in the podcast archive at indeepradio.com. Under discussion, the new book, We Gonna Be All Right, Notes on Race and Resegregation. We already have questions coming in about Black Lives Matter and Ferguson, so let's get to some of that. The book, as I mentioned, is very small, and it's not like you took chapters and chapters to go into Ferguson, but you brought out things that I hadn't heard elsewhere. The story about the person who was with Michael Brown when he was killed. Let's start out with one of the things that evolved. The Black Lives Matter movement came from Ferguson and from so much else, from so many repeated shootings of unarmed black people. And one of our audience wants to know, some say we shouldn't just protest for black lives and instead for all lives matter. But due to the turmoil of police shootings, what do you say to respond to critics of all lives matter?
2: I think within the term Black Lives Matter already is embedded the notion that all lives matter. The fact that we have to actually have to call attention to the fact that black lives should matter illustrates how far we are from having really all lives mattering, right? And so it's facile, it's shallow, it's unconsidered to be trying to oppose all lives matter with black lives matter. Mm-hmm. Of course all lives matter, and that's why we're focused on the question. We're focused on the fact that black lives should matter, that they do matter.
1: When we talk about what happened in Ferguson and what happened in a lot of the subsequent shootings, people felt called upon to do something and in many cases were responded to with more violence.
2: Mm-hmm.
1: Even not just the violence. For example, there was a tribute of flowers and candles in the wake of the Ferguson shooting, and a police officer, as you report, very deliberately let his dog pee on it.
2: Mm-hmm.
1: Not violent, but not respectful. And I'm just wondering, in a situation such as that, how do you measure incremental success?
2: That's a great question. The first thing I should say is that my writing is based on the ground writing and reporting of so many amazing reporters, countless folks, and I footnote them all in the book. So I want to make sure that I put that out there. I went to Ferguson a year afterwards, and so I can speak to that experience, but I don't necessarily, I was not necessarily there on the ground. I wasn't there on the ground in the days following Michael Brown's murder. But going back to your... Actually, ask the question again. So
1: I'm talking about when the immediate response to something is more violence.
2: Yeah.
1: At some point, you have to say, okay, what are we getting here? How are we progressing forward?
2: How are we progressing forward? Right. Part of this is to recognize that there's a deep history of the militarization that's happening there. And this goes exactly to the history that I'm trying to start off the book with 1965 being sort of this banner year, right? 1965 was the year that was the peak of the civil rights movement. During the summer, the Watts Rebellion happens as well. The Watts Uprising, the Watts Riots happens. These are all the different terms that people have used to discuss it. And out of that, what we get is a police lieutenant named Darrell Gates, who later becomes the police chief during the 1980s and the 1990s in Los Angeles, starting up the SWAT teams. Right, these sort of militarized tactical teams that are literally created to put down what are termed or seen by then Police Chief Parker as sort of these racial uprisings. And so we move up to 1992, right? And you see sort of a repeat. And then from 1992, we can see a jump to 2014. What I'm kind of getting at here is that there's a cycle, right, of a crisis, and then there's a reaction to it, and then there's a backlash that forms and gathers, and then there's a sense of exhaustion and complacency that sets in, and then we're back right again at the crisis point again, and so we're caught in this kind of crisis, and in some ways, you know, the militarization and the meeting of street protests. Right, you want to talk about freedom of expression, right? Let's talk about freedom of expression here with folks protesting the killing of an unarmed teenager, right? Let's talk about the protests of a lack of justice in the instance of the policeman who shot that teenager, right? Let's talk about freedom of expression there. Mm-hmm. Right? And why is it met with so many guns in the street? To the point where people all around the world who are in war situations are tweeting at the activists on the ground in Ferguson saying, this is how you deal with this particular kind of situation.
1: Can I play devil's advocate?
2: Sure.
1: I can just
2: That's the point that you... Yeah. That's what you're supposed to do. Please
1: Thank
2: do.
1: You. Yeah. I can hear people saying, well, look, if you want freedom of expression, you don't have the right to trash somebody's store. You don't have the right to break windows. You don't have the right to set things on fire. There was fire at the Quick Mart, Quick Time, at the Quick Stop. And it's easy to discard this message that's trying to be put out there because of the violence that ensues.
2: Mm-hmm. What I'd say to that is that if we looked at the facts on the ground, that there was a steady escalation that happened, right? And I think I mapped this out in the book from day to day, like literally going from what folks call, sort of day zero to all the way on, day one, I should say, all the way on up to day 366. And there's a steady escalation that happens. And I think that at some point, a breaking point is reached. And so what I want to try to convey here is that this stuff doesn't happen from nowhere. Mm-hmm. Right? That you have families out there in the street, day one, day two, day three, with their kids, right? You have grandmothers out there who are incredibly upset and angry that this has happened. You have all kinds of folks from all kinds of backgrounds who are in the streets, and they're met with the biggest firepower that we can possibly imagine in the first world, that the first world is capable of producing.
1: Right. Well, in fact, the post-Ferguson activist, the Black Lives Matter activist in the wake of Ferguson, met with the president. I found this disturbing, and to briefly read, the activists urged the president to demilitarize the police by ending the federal program that distributed surplus military equipment to local departments. They asked for some other things as well. Obama pivoted to talk about black-on-black crime, mm-hmm. working hard, staying in school, and voting. Mm-hmm. And he was proof that the system worked.
2: Right. Yeah. And so there, right there is a conversation that's kind of going past each other, right? Where the question is not about, what are the facts at hand? What is the situation that's actually happening? And moving more towards an ideological place that actually doesn't have much to do, if anything at all, with the situation that's at hand. Mm-hmm. And I think that for those young organizers, that was a truly, truly disappointing moment. Mm-hmm. And I think that what happens is this again sort of shows, the kinds of ways in which the conversation that begins haltingly is then diverted, right? And this is diverted into a way that allows a backlash to be able to form, mm-hmm. which is counterfactual, which is anti-factual. A lot of times. And again, that leads us to a situation in which we can have people like a Donald Trump raising all kinds of visceral types of fears, not even in search of an argument, but mm-hmm. in search of power, I suppose, political power.
1: In search of power.
2: Yeah.
1: Talking to Jeff Chang, We Gonna Be All Right is the new book, Notes on Race and Resegregation.
2: How does the title feel in now that you've said it four or five times?
1: I still feel like a white. I feel completely like
2: you're getting better with it.
1: I was raised in Indiana. You know, I don't say things like that.
2: But you lived in Hawaii for a little while, so you know a pigeon. Hey, it's all good. Anyway, sorry.
1: Well, in fact, this comes up. We're going to get to, reminding our listeners you are listening to In Deep Radio. And this actually came up from our listener. Someone was asking about using vernacular. Using black American vernacular.
2: Is it appropriation?
1: Is it appropriation?
2: That's a really great question. And what I think, so I want to be careful about the way I answer this, because I have written extensively about artists like Iggy Azalea, and you can imagine how I came down on that particular question. Azalea Banks versus Iggy Azalea. For those of you who are listening and don't really know, there's a white Australian rapper who was sort of brought in by a famous black Atlanta rapper, and who in some ways represents the displacing of black artistry. And this is certainly the way that a black female artist named Azalea Banks from Harlem kind of took it, and they had sort of a beef about it. And Azalea felt like, I'm being literally erased. by Iggy Azalea's performance. So why do we even go there, right? Like, we just sort of took a digression to Iggy Azalea.
3: But it was about appropriation.
2: It was about appropriation. And so the question comes up a lot, for instance, with a friend of mine, Eddie Wong, who has a show called Fresh Off the Boat, based off a book called Fresh Off the Boat, who's a hip-hop fan. And we, you know, have had these conversations about, like, is it a situation where, like, how do I talk about this? And I want to say, like, for me, as a kid growing up in Honolulu, Hawaii, right, I was one of thousands of kids at that time that wanted to learn all the lyrics to Rapper's Delight, you know? And I'm one of, like, tens of millions of kids all around the world who do not come from an African-American background who feel very moved by hip-hop to the point where, like, we call it, like, we identify it as part of our identity. People call me a hip hop writer still. And I love the idea. Like, sure, absolutely. And so, you know, what I think culture does at its best is it opens up the avenues for empathy to occur. And it opens up spaces where actual exchange can happen. Right, as opposed to expropriation, as opposed to extraction, as opposed to appropriation, and those
3: are very fine distinctions for some people.
2: They're super fine distinctions, absolutely. And I get that the discussion is going to go on forever and ever and ever about these kinds of things. But I love it that Wu-Tang Clan watched as many kung fu movies as I did when I was a kid, right?
3: Yeah,
2: and that they were, in some ways, paying homage to the great Run, Run, Shaw movies and stuff of that particular period. That's exchange happening for me, right?
3: Right.
2: That actually made a lot of Asian Americans feel like, oh, wow, like, there's a dialogue that's kind of happening here.
3: So you appreciate, you know? But don't appropriate.
2: Yeah, I mean, appreciate, don't appropriate. It's very much about, like, understanding where things come from, right? Like, would I ever say that a person who didn't come from Hawaii should not be able to make Kalua pig? Well, if they make it good, I'm going to eat it, you know? and that's really, in some ways, like, the bottom line. There's an exchange that can happen, and that's real life. That's the world, right? And at the same time, we have to be very, very aware of the power dynamics that are happening, you know, within this type of thing. And so I remember that there was a radio show where Can't Stop, Won't Stop had just come out. An elder African-American writer in the Bay Area got on to say, well, we don't need to Chang to be writing in the history of hip-hop. We need to be having, you know, the pioneers telling the story. And I said, you know, actually, if you picked up the book, Cool Herc actually wrote the introduction. So, okay, that's all good. But the white host then asked me, well, what about that? Like, shouldn't, like, everybody be able to write about different types of things? Like, I should be able to write about skateboarding. Maybe somebody else should be able to write about, you know, Wing Chun. You know, all these kinds of things. And I said, well, actually, he has a point here, which is that precious few people of color are getting book contracts these days.
3: Mm-hmm.
2: Precious few editors of color have remained in the business, right? I'm doing a Bruce Lee book next, and so the editor who signed the book was an Asian American editor, and he sadly left the industry. And so I think that cut down the number of Asian American editors in the publishing industry by about 50% at that particular moment. But that's reality, and that's power, that's cultural power. Right, and that's why Oscars So White became an issue, and still is an issue. And so we have to talk about cultural equity. We have to talk about power in these relationships in terms of the production and consumption of the work. But I'm always looking for exchange. I'm always looking for that exchange.
3: One of our audience members got into a pretty touchy area of culture, and that is, how do you view rappers who produce songs encapsulating social change and activism, yet also produce songs that degrade women?
2: Mm-hmm.
3: Should they be held to a higher standard?
2: Yeah, I think so. And I think that discussion has been present within hip hop for forever and ever. You know what I mean? I think that, you know, hip hop feminism, if anybody knows the writer Joan Morgan, she wrote a book called When Chicken Heads Come Home to Roost, which is a powerful sort of loving kind of indictment and critique of the misogyny and sexism in hip hop. Right. And so it's not an either-or type of situation. You know, many of us who have been working in hip-hop for years have have pushed very strongly for an opening of a discussion about this type of thing. So yeah, absolutely.
3: We are talking here at Kepler's to Jeff Chang. He co-founded Culture Strike and Color Lines, and he also serves as executive director of the Institute for Diversity in the Arts at Stanford University. Question from our audience, and let's go back to something that we started in the very first segment with. How can we get more white people to not be afraid to acknowledge their advantages and their role in supporting an oppressive system so we can all get on the same page and improve things?
2: That's a great question for white folks to answer, I think. I say that as a joke, but I kind of mean it as well. I think that what often happens is there's a policing of folks of color that happens, you know, when these movements break out. And it's about, oh, well, we should be all focused on class, right? Instead of all focusing on race or on gender. Well, it's all of the things at the same time. Mm-hmm. And if we understand what the intersections are, people, you know, we call it over there on campus intersectionality. I think, again, it's just common sense. Like, some folks are suffering under all kinds of different types of things, right? And we should be listening to those folks. Really, they should be at the forefront of our discussions. They shouldn't be continually pushed to the margins. And so when we have these kinds of discussions, some folks are going to have to travel, I think, a lot further than other folks are going to have to. But it's going to take a lot of laying back and listening. It's going to be doing a lot of work amongst each other. It's going to be for whites to be able to talk to whites about what the impact of racism is around the dinner tables, around the work tables and those kinds of things.
3: Seconds to answer here, but I often hear the argument that it is not the job of an oppressed person, you know, a person who has a racial disadvantage, for example, it's not the job of the oppressed person to educate the oppressor. It's the job of the oppressor to get out there and educate themselves, which I understand in principle, but how far are you going to get doing that?
2: I'm writing about this stuff. So, you know, I'm already here. You know, people should pay me for this lecture here. You know what I mean? That's sort of the hip hop attitude, like, if you pay me, right? But I think that there's a weariness that comes in around these kinds of questions. And I think that there has to be an exchange, but there has to be work that's happening simultaneously to do that. You know, it's very easy to feel the burden all the time. And I can't imagine what it must be like for folks who are closer to the front lines than I am.
3: You are listening to In Deep. I'm Angie Kerr. My guest is Jeff Chang. Coming up on our next segment, we'll be talking about Birth of a Nation, the proper way to protest if you are an athlete, all kinds of other things in the book. Stick around for us. I'm Angie Kerr. This is In Deep.

0: one, lose my house. I can get another one, lose my mind. I create another one.
1: I'm Angie Cordo. You're listening to one of the In Deep team's favorite archive shows, Jeff Chang, recorded in 2016. Questions from the audience. Can you comment on Nate Parker, Birth of a Nation, and the sexual assault case? Will you be seeing the film Why or Why Not?
2: So we actually hosted Nate Parker last year. The movie was screened for some of us. I wasn't able to make it. I'm not necessarily interested in seeing it now, knowing all that I know. I think that the whole development around this particular question and case has been really interesting. We couldn't have had this discussion, I don't think, just, you know, 5 years ago around this. I think that the question around sexual assault and race and being able to understand that there are intersections here that we have to be able to look at, that we weren't at that level of wokeness, so to speak, right, 5 years ago. And I think, again, if you look at the leadership of the Movement for Black Lives, it's been queer-led. It's been women-led. Mm-hmm. That's what I saw on the ground, too, in Ferguson. And in that regard, these questions have been able to move forward. So I think that it's a strong development. Mm-hmm. And I think that that's – recently, there's been a whole bunch of stuff that's come out around O.J. Simpson. And there was a movie that came out around the Anita Hill, Clarence Thomas sort of episode on HBO. And there's been sort of a revisiting of that particular period. When I was in my 20s, I couldn't have imagined that this type of conversation could have happened around the question of sexual assault, particularly if you had a movie that was so strongly about racial justice and the way that Birth of a Nation is.
1: Let's talk about affirmative action. One of the things that I recall when the Bakke case was up, and this was one of the first prominent cases about affirmative action, and this was a man who felt he had been displaced from college because there were quotas in place and he was the person who deserved the spot and didn't get the spot. I was a kid and I remember telling mom and dad, well, if he's the best, you know, he's the one who should have gotten in there. And I wonder about how affirmative action was first presented to America and how it might be represented today with what we know and with the experiences that you delineate here. Is there a way it could be sold? Is there a way it could be adjusted? Is there a way that it could realistically be brought back so that opportunities are equal?
2: Well, I think that the question of underrepresentation is still with us, you know, and all of the numbers bear that out. And I don't know how much data we need to be able to convince people around that kind of a thing. What I think we need to be able to move beyond is this sense that it's all a zero-sum game. Right, that there's only a limited amount of opportunity available and that we're all kind of fighting for that piece of the pie. Mm-hmm. And this is the thing that I told that Chinese-American woman who I got into this verbal argument about around affirmative action was, you know, the kind of society that I want to live in is not one in which San Francisco becomes a place where all of the resources are disproportionately given to Asian Americans, mm-hmm. right? I actually don't want to live in that kind of society. I want to live in a society where there's opportunity for everybody. And so if we get away from this focus on the so-called elite high schools, the so-called elite universities, and start thinking about what opportunity really looks like for everybody, mm-hmm. right? That's the kind of intersectionality that I think that we need to be building towards. And it requires, again, some folks to travel a lot further than others. It requires a huge leap for some people to be able to take. But to be able to see that all of our destinies are bound together, right, is, I think, the bottom line here, that we're all connected, that we're all going to have a safer society, that we're all going to have a more vital society, that we're all going to be more healthy, that we're all going to have better lives if we're creating a society that's focused on equity and not on division and that kind of thing.
1: Staying with schools from a group of student teachers, we are struggling, they say, with the issue of diversity without equity in our teacher ed program. How do we navigate answering to the institution while trying to teach our students social justice?
2: Whew, that's a tough one. I think, you know, the argument needs to be made that if we've got diversity but we don't have equity, that we're just waiting to be exposed. You know, it's a lie that's kind of being waiting to be exposed. Mm-hmm. And I think that was ultimately what last fall's student protests were about, mm-hmm. When you really kind of get down to it, right? And I think that that's like, again, sort of the major disconnect that we're seeing in society at this particular point, that we're resegregating, even though we've got all these images of being a happy rainbow country. And so that, you know, pertains all the way from, you know, the question of teacher education and creating more teachers of color. There's a fantastic piece that's out in the latest Mother Jones by Christina Rizka about the decimation of black teachers from the profession, you know, over the last decade or so. During this period of educational reform in which we've supposedly been focusing on opportunity, we've actually decimated the representation of the teaching ranks for African Americans who want to be in these neighborhoods in which opportunities are often skewed because of school closures, because of the way that we've defined our educational system and what it should look like at this particular
1: and
2: moment.
1: And also the profit motive. And you go into that, too.
2: Motive,
1: the profit
2: absolutely.
1: Motive has destroyed a lot to do with schools. And you talk about a person who used to be a private equity investor, and he ended up being the president of Mount St. Mary's University in Maryland. He was forced out after trying to implement a plan to improve the school's retention numbers by pushing struggling students to drop out. He told a professor, "You think of the students as cuddly bunnies, but you can't. You just have to drown the bunnies, put a Glock to their heads." Maybe the profit motive and schools don't belong together.
2: Yeah, absolutely.
1: Just a thought.
2: It's a good thought. Let's keep that one.
1: Yeah.
2: Yeah.
1: But how does that affect? How does the profit motive affect racial equality and racial equity?
2: The thing that we've seen, I think, at the University of Washington universities over, I think, the last two decades has been that through economic downturns and budget cuts, a lot of the crucial services that are needed to be able to improve retention, as opposed to just getting kids to quit, right, which is what this Mount St. Mary's president was trying to do, they have been eliminated. And that's why you see students saying, we want to have more staffing in this cultural center that you might have created 20 years ago, back when student protesters were sitting in your office back then. We want to have more mental health professionals who are culturally sensitive. We want to have all of these different types of things that have been eliminated over the last two decades. And so the profit motive has, in many respects, taken us away from the bottom line function, which is to be able to recreate society. So rather than producing more equity, we've been reproducing inequality. We've been reproducing segregation from, you know, the kindergarten, elementary school levels to secondary to the post-secondary levels, all the way on up. And that, in turn, reflects what's happening in our neighborhoods.
1: Completely different direction. Good okay. question from the audience. You complain about ethnic slurs against you. I have white skin. I've been attacked for being short, Jewish, and smart. Mm. I chose to dismiss these people as ignorant and go on with my life. You're a Stanford professor, yet you choose to identify as a victim. Is that smart or is it helpful?
2: I don't necessarily see myself as a victim. You know, when I walk through the day, I don't say, gee, Jeff, you're a victim. Maybe you should feel like worse about yourself. I don't. I'm just saying this is what happened, right? And I'm saying that that's part of a larger sort of way in which folks who look like me are seen. I happen to have a lot of privileges, right? It's true. I work here at Stanford, right? It's true. I get to teach, right? It's true. I get to come to a store. And now I get to buy books as opposed to having to go to the library like I did before, right, when I had less money. I have a lot of privileges. I have privileges as an Asian American who grew up in Hawaii. But I also recognize that the reality of it is that there are a lot of folks for whom these sort of what they're called microaggressions are part of a larger spectrum of ways in which they're excluded from the rewards or the benefits that a lot of folks in society get to partake of. That's the question of privilege right there. And so I want to call attention to it because I want folks to be able to have opportunity, as I think we all should. And it's not merely about sort of dusting myself off and saying, oh, well, he just called me a gosh, you know, I'll go to sleep, I'll feel better in the morning. For some folks, it's not just that. It's part and parcel of everything, from where folks live to how that determines their outcomes, their life expectancy, their ability to be able to create wealth, to be able to pass that wealth on to their kids, And that's what we're talking about when we're talking about resegregation and racial privilege.
1: Jeff Chang is here at Kepler's talking about the book, We Gonna Be All Right, Notes on Race and Resegregation. You might know him as well from Can't Stop, Won't Stop, his book on hip-hop history. Let's check out another question from our audience. And this is, in fact, more than one person wants to talk about Colin Kaepernick.
2: His protest
1: and how he's been how he himself has been protested about the fact that he sat down during the national anthem, now the dropping to one knee, which is being done by a lot more athletes. And there are lectures going on about the appropriate time and the appropriate place and the appropriate way to protest. Your thoughts on that?
2: I think that if he was doing it appropriately, that a lot of us would then be able to ignore him. And I think that protest is meant to be disruptive. Protest is meant to actually jar us out of our settled, comfortable space. So, yeah, so that's how I feel about that.
1: You said Black Lives Matter has been women-led, yet black women get little representation when they are the victims of police brutality. What's your take, and what's your advice for black women who get mistreated by black men but continue to support the Black Lives Matter movement?
2: Yeah, I think that that's been a very, it's been a very, very important part of what has been happening in the Black Lives Matter movement. There was a protest that began and sort of picked up steam after Sandra Bland was found in her cell that was called Say Her Name.
1: Right.
2: And I think that this particular protest, which led to street protests all around the country, including here in the Bay Area, was really about the visibility of black women within the movement and issues of gender discrimination, gender oppression, and also violence against trans people as well. And I think that this is something that I think has been built into the entirety of the Black Lives Matter movement, that the confrontation of this sort of respectability politics, that you have to be a certain kind of way, you have to appear a certain kind of way, right? You have to be from certain kinds of institutions, you have to be validated, you know, in terms of class, in terms of gender, in terms of sexuality and all these other kinds of things in a certain kind of way in order to be a leader, that the Black Lives Matter has said, we're not about that, right? We're about focusing on the folks who are most marginalized, most vulnerable. And I think that that's a challenge, not just within the Black Lives Matter movement, but it calls attention to all of us who are not black, how we're actually working in relationship to those most vulnerable communities. Are we creating more visibility? Are we giving more space for leadership? Are we following and being good accomplices? I don't think it's enough to be allies. I think we have to be accomplices. I think we have to get down and say, what are the stakes for this, for me, that I'm going to put on the line? Right. And
1: it's
2: also important
1: to look at the cultural context in which this happens in just the male-female issues in America. I'm thinking about the gay rights movement and so much of it focused on gay men, and eventually the lesbians had to say, hey, we're here too.
2: Yeah.
1: You know, a lot of times protests focus first on the male and then on the female.
2: Right.
1: You know, we haven't talked about the Muslim community, and of course, you know, they suffer as much backlash and discrimination as anyone else. If this requires too much backstory, let me know, but someone is asking about a Muslim student featured on an ad for Stanford football and wants to know about your center's role in that.
2: So here's the story. The story is up to, this weekend on Facebook, there was an ad for Stanford football that included a beautiful picture of mostly young women and featured very prominently a woman in a hijab who actually is one of our students who minors in African American studies at Stanford. And there immediately was this crazy backlash in social media. One of the comments was, oh, you know, something like, good going, Stanford, there's no white people in here. Well, there was actually a young white woman in there. But here's a perfect example of how the conversation changes, right? Is changed to be like, here's one young white woman sitting with a woman who has a hijab with an Asian woman, and they're cheering on Stanford football, and it suddenly becomes about there's not enough whiteness in this particular picture, right? It's the picture of diversity that folks are reacting to.
1: Right.
2: And so in terms of the role that we played in it, we didn't play any kind of role in it. We were just like, wow, that's a student that we see around that is part of the community. And she got up and herself was sort of like, you know, this is really stupid. And got thousands and tens of thousands of retweets around that. It became sort of a national sensation. Now, there's a way in which social media allows us to be able to pinpoint and spot and shame folks who are being blatantly racist. And I think the much more difficult type of thing is, what is the conversation that comes after that? One of the things that happens is like, okay, Mel Gibson says something crazy, or Kramer says something crazy, and then we all kind of do this dog pile, and then they're gone. Like, they're just gone. We've like wiped them from the stage, right? It's like, oh, you're racist. You're racist. Ha ha, you're racist. Ha ha, you're racist. And they're gone. And the conversation that needs to happen, like, well, what happened here? And why are these attitudes still prevalent? And what does this actually mean? And what are the implications for that? That never happens, because there's enough pleasure, there's enough likes that are generated by the fact that we were able to decry this as, mm-hmm. as horrible. We need to be able to have those conversations in a way that kind of turns down the volume.
1: You wrap the book with a deconstruction of Beyoncé's short film, Lemonade. Tell me where that came from.
2: It came from Beyoncé. there's a lot of things that are going on there. One is that the Movement for Black Lives has unleashed this wave of creativity, of expression that's happening right now. I think we're seeing some of the most amazing work happening right now from Black artists in music, in the visual arts, in literature, all across the board, that are actually giving us alternative ways to be able to imagine a future together. Part of my interest is in being somebody who like consumes a lot of this stuff and feels like, oh, we get to kind of read the tea leaves within the culture. But it's not just sort of this academic exercise. I really believe that cultural change precedes political change. And Beyoncé here in Lemonade is offering sort of a musical version of this concept that folks in the movement have been talking about, which is transformational justice. How do we get to a place where those who have been harmed are made whole? And how do we get to a place where those who have done the harming are not necessarily waved off, mm-hmm. but they undergo a transformation themselves so that we can go to a society that's much more equal, where we can have exchanges, where those kinds of things are happening all at once. And so, you know, it's on its face, it's a story of a love affair that goes wrong, and she, in the end, you know, reconciles with the lover that did her wrong. But on another note, she's asking us to read it, I think, in light of what's happened with the Movement for Black Lives. So let's, you know, go out and make some lemonade, is sort of her message.
1: And on that, we're out of time. Thank you so much.
2: Thank you so much,
1: Angie.
2: Really, really appreciate it. It was amazing.
1: Good stuff.
2: Thank you.
1: Good stuff.
2: Thank you. Thank you.
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2: Thank
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3: 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Our producer is Carol Lee Hazard. Engineer is Scott McDowell. Associate engineer is Brittany Lee Wagner. The In Deep dog is Bear. Special thanks this week to founding producer Gordon Whiting. The executive director of the Kepler's Literary Foundation is Gene Forstner. I'm Angie Cuero. Thanks for tuning in.

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3: From a point at sea to the circles of your mind, a new force is at work for planetary transformation. 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
4: Donald Trump has been caught in the act ordering the Secret Service to cover up his dark past, as Donald Trump has filed these frivolous lawsuits, in my opinion, in his personal capacity against organizations like the BBC, which Donald Trump claims defamed him. When you have entities like BBC fighting back and sending subpoenas to get information about Donald Trump's dark past to people like Don Jr., because some of Donald Trump's allegations in his so-called $10 billion lawsuits relate to third-party witnesses like Don Jr., Donald Trump is ordering, apparently, according to filings, the Secret Service to literally shield and block Don Jr. from getting served. Do you also recall that when Michael Wolff sued Melania over Donald Trump's dark past, one of the main issues that Melania raised to a Trump-appointed judge in the Southern District of New York was that she couldn't be served. And because she couldn't be served, that case had to be dismissed. Ultimately, Viscasel, the name of the

documents. They don't want to sit for depositions. They don't want to have to answer under oath. And in this BBC case, I'm going to go through these filings with you. Guess what the Trump regime did again? They had the Department of Justice try to intervene in federal court to file a notice of interest to try to block subpoenas to Don Jr., to Ivanka, to various federal agencies, to other people who don't even work in the federal government. And the Department of Justice is saying, we think that the BBC does not have a right to defend itself in a $10 billion lawsuit that Donald Trump filed against the BBC. So a few months back, Donald Trump sued the BBC in his personal capacity, not as the president of the United States. Like the weak, pathetic thing he is, he sued for $10 billion. He loved that headline. And the BBC's playing hardball. They're not playing by Wall Street Journal or New York Times rules where they just file a motion to dismiss and wait to propound discovery. The BBC says, okay, we're going to send out a ton of subpoenas and we want all of the financial documents, Donald, from your trust. Because we want to see if you claim you've been injured $10 billion, show us the money. Show us your financials. We know that since you've been in office, you've been profiting to the tune of billions of dollars. Show us your losses if you're claiming a $10 billion loss. So if you're going to bring a $10 billion lawsuit, then do it. Man up, person up, step up, do it. But what did Donald Trump do? No, you can't do the trust. I don't want to give you those records. I'm not going to give you my tax information. I'm just going to go and do social media posts on Truth Social where I whine and complain and attack you. But I don't want to deal with it in court because that's how pathetic these people are. That's how pathetic they are. And the BBC then said, okay, well, one of the things you're accusing us of doing is editing footage in a documentary that like really nobody even saw to make it appear that you, Donald Trump, were responsible for inflaming the January 6th insurrection. So let's just accept we made the edits. So we need to then prove that it somehow defames you, Donald, to say that you inflamed or incited the January 6th insurrection. So let's litigate J6. Let's litigate your dark past in other areas. Let's litigate all this stuff about you because you've injected this. Oh, and you're saying that you are emotionally distressed, that you, tough guy, Mr. Tough Guy, that you face severe psychological trauma as a result of the BBC video? Okay, well then let's bring up more information about your dark past. And how about the psychological trauma you caused the Epstein survivors? How about your efforts there? How about the various cases? You think that the BBC defamed you? You've been found civilly liable for sexual assault. So you're gonna say we hurt your reputation? Maybe your own conduct hurt your reputation. So what does Trump do? Secret Service to block the subpoenas. I want you to think about that. Oh, and by the way, in the recent status update before the court, BBC just laying Donald Trump out. And they go, look, Donald Trump sent us discovery. We're getting sued for $10 billion. We turned over 87,000 documents. Donald Trump, July 14th or so, turned over for the first time, I don't know, a few hundred documents for the very first time, and this litigation's been going on for quite some time. Where are the other documents? Turn it over. Discovery cutoff is October of this year. We ain't gonna let him run out the clock. Take a look at this motion by BBC. And you know, one of the things that sets the Midas Touch Network apart from lots of these other networks and corporate news, we read the footnotes. This isn't where we talk about the issues for 10 seconds and then have a split screen and this person fights that person. It's all about arming you with the information. By the way, what I talk about in our book, WTF America, comes out in October. Pre-order your copy of WTF America. Now on one of these sides is the QR code. It's dedicated to you, the Midas Mighty. It's climbing the charts thanks to you as well. Pre-order it. Okay, let's get into it. Defendant BBC's response to the government's statement of interest. So the government, the United States, wants to intervene in the case of Donald J. Trump.

0: in his personal capacity versus the BBC. And the BBC says, huh, first, in violation of basic principles of standing, the government challenges all of defendants' subpoenas, the BBC's subpoenas, including those sent to private individuals like Don Jr. and organizations like WinRed, the RNC, and others. Those, why would the federal government be representing Don Jr.? Second, contrary to the federal rules of civil procedure, the government purports to challenge defendant subpoenas outside of the district where the compliance with those subpoenas is required. In other words, BBC says, Donald, you idiot, you dumbo, you stupid. You sued us in the Southern District of Florida. The rules say if you want to quash the subpoena as the federal government, you got to do that in D.C. You can't intervene in this case. What are you doing? Third, WTF, what are you doing? Third, repeating plaintiffs' flawed arguments, the government errs by minimizing the relevance of the records defendant seeks and inflating the burden that the subpoenas impose. In other words, the federal government is now intervening in a private civil case where Trump sued the BBC for $10 billion. You're parroting Trump's frivolous arguments about why the BBC shouldn't be able to defend itself when they're being sued for $10 billion. I don't know. Maybe when you sue somebody for $10 billion, you should probably be prepared beyond just getting a headline that you can post on Truth Social and act like Mr. Tough Guy. That's my whole one of my whole things about this stuff. Like, you want to fight, you want to litigate the case, then go into court. Sit for a deposition, you pathetic weasel. He does that, he runs and he cowers. And by the way, you can extrapolate that deeper as well and even talk about how he deals with everything. It's weak. It's pathetic, right? It's the same type of, you know, I'm gonna huff and I'm gonna puff and I'm gonna blow your house down. And then you confront him to his face and he's like, oh, actually, I like you. Actually, I don't want to sit for a deposition. You know, you think about it, you know, acting all tough when it comes to this catastrophic war in Iran that he's going to do. And then it's, you know, I'm in, I'm out. They want to do a deal. They don't want to do a deal. Dude, just don't start catastrophic things and then compound the catastrophic thing over and over again. Fourth, despite defendants' caution on this very point, the government's decision to file this statement raises grave ethical concerns, sure does, just like the ones that the Honorable Kathleen M. Williams addressed earlier this week. That's the judge in the Southern District of Florida also in the case that Trump, in his individual capacity, sued the federal government, Department of Treasury, and the IRS for $10 billion there. You see a pattern right here? He sued the federal government this year for $10 billion and then tried to reach a settlement with himself to give himself a super pardon to waive all of the tax liability and tax evasion throughout his life, basically, $10 billion. And the judge is like, nah, that's collusive and improper. Same law firm representing Trump? You're working with the federal government to do these collusive settlements? That's why the judge imposed serious sanctions there. And here, also in the Southern District of Florida, the BBC saying, here's another $10 billion lawsuit, and now the government is in the DOJ? The DOJ is intervening to not allow us to get discovery about Donald Trump when he sues us for $10 billion? It's like, Donald, you sued for $10 billion. You don't think that they should be able to propound discovery to get subpoenaed information, to get your documents? And just think about how pathetic that is. You know, it's like you huff and you puff, then you run like, I got protection. The DOJ is going to represent me, the DOJ. That's why, to me, folks, isn't a Democrat, Republican, independent thing, although these MAGA Republicans have become some of the most pathetic bootlickers I've ever possibly seen. But this is just about, like, normalcy. Normalcy. And by the way, I'm going to plug it. There's some people like, Ben, don't plug your book all the time. I'm proud of it, damn it. because I'm proud of you. I'm proud of his community, and I want to keep on talking about him. Sorry. So you go down to this footnote right here, and it says, ironically, the government complains about the subpoena to Mr. Trump Jr., even though the government itself, specifically the U.S. Secret Service, has to date prevented defendant BBC from serving the subpoena on Mr. Trump Jr. You had Melania hiding out in the Michael Wolff case. You've got Don Jr. hiding out. And you've got Donald Trump hiding out now behind the DOJ to not produce discovery. I just say, I don't care what political party you're from, if you don't like politics, like, this is pathetic human behavior. And it's weak sauce. It's loser behavior, in my opinion. Just so you can see for yourself, this is what the federal government filed in this case. They're not a party to the case. It's Trump the individual versus BBC. Statement of interest by the United States of America. This case concerns allegations that Trump, in his personal capacity, writes the DOJ, that the editing of a documentary about him produced by the BBC in 2024 while he was a private citizen constituted defamation or an unfair trade practice under Florida law. Yeah, it's a private dispute and it's a stupid, frivolous one in my opinion. So why the hell are you involved, DOJ? Then it goes on to say over here, the government feels that the subpoenas do not adequately explain the BBC's need for requested documents and do not reflect consideration of voluminous public release of materials by federal entities. Should the court permit any of the subpoenas to proceed in some fashion, it should permit the respondent federal entities to raise these issues. I found this part interesting in the motion as well. Page 3, this is what it says about why the BBC should not be able to get January 6th related documents. They go, this is what the federal government says. This is what the DOJ says. The events of January 6th, 2021 have been the subject of extensive investigation and inquiry. As a result, many agencies have published records related to January in their FOIA reading room, as noted in Table 1. The FBI says January 6th documents are available here. DOJ says documents are available here. DHS available here. NPS says it's available here. Third parties have also made the documents produced by the federal government in response to FOIA requests available in the public domain. That's so fascinating, because doesn't Donald Trump always say that Biden and Jack Smith and the DOJ deleted all the January 6th documents? Isn't that what Trump... Wait a minute. The DOJ is saying that all these documents are publicly available because now they want to avoid subpoenas from the BBC because pathetic Donald Trump in his individual capacity sued the BBC for $10 billion and now Donald Trump doesn't want to do discovery. Let me play that clip for everybody of Donald Trump. I could show you 1,000 clips of him saying it, but I'll just play one.
1: I think it's ridiculous what happened and that they allowed that to happen and that the media doesn't want anybody to talk about it. But now we can. And we did something yesterday. You know, now that we have the subpoena power, because we now have subpoena power, all of a sudden the J6 committee, the unselects, I call them, everything was deleted and destroyed. The documents, everything was deleted and destroyed. That's a criminal act.
2: Doesn't even know it.
1: They took the unselect committee that, you know, investigated stuff. It found out that we were right on everything. They burned all the information because we were right on everything. Nancy Pelosi knew. I told her, I said, I'll give you 10,000 troops, January 6th. I'll give you 10,000 troops if you'd like. No, we don't want them. Oh, well, they found out that was true. They found out it was true. They burned everything. And Biden gave them a pardon. He gave these people on the committee, the Congress people, he gave them a pardon.
0: Well, there you have it, folks. How sinister, how sick, how weak, how weak. And here's the thing, too. Like, if you're Iran, if you're Putin, if you're Xi Jinping, if you're Netanyahu, if you're whoever, even if whoever you are, the psychological profile you create on this weak thing, this weak creature in the Oval Office who behaves like that, you can extrapolate a lot about how weak he is from this behavior even right here.
2: everything about the attempted acquisition, call it a merger, but the attempted acquisition by the Ellison family who run Paramount and now CBS to take over the Warner and Warner Brother assets, including CNN and dozens of other streaming services and TV production houses and movie production houses. And that's a bad thing, especially when it comes for a number of reasons, number of layers. One, affordability. Your ticket prices will go up. The cost that you pay to watch one of these streaming services or one of these cable news channels is going to go way up. So affordability is one. Secondly, this is again another Donald Trump special. He wants to get yet another mainline media company, in this case CNN and everything related to it, in the hands of his buddies, the Ellison family that run Oracle and Paramount Skydance. So they'll have the Tiffany Network, 60 Minutes, CNN, all under effectively Donald Trump's control. And we had Rob Bonta, the attorney general from California, on last week about his emergency temporary restraining order to block the sale of Warner to Paramount Skydance. And as we know from breaking news, they got their TRO today. Separately, stockholders and shareholders are filing lawsuits primarily in Delaware, because these are Delaware corporations, so you run to the Delaware Chancery Court when you want to do something about it. And we just had the first filing of a shareholder case in Delaware, and it's brought by our friends at Public Integrity Project. So, of course, we got Brendan Belew to come on and talk about the new filing and the impact of the TRO on his case. Hi, Brendan.
3: Hey, thanks so much for having me.
2: Absolutely. So I practiced law in Delaware. Everybody knows I was the global head of litigation for a Wall Street firm. So we were down in Delaware a lot, and I like that Chancery Court. I actually like, for you, the judge that you pulled, the chancellor, who is the chancellor of the Delaware Chancery Court down there in Delaware. So you filed, your entity filed a verified stockholder derivative complaint against David Ellison, the son of Lawrence Ellison, another defendant, a whole bunch of board members, I presume, that are on these things, Paramount Skydance Corporation, brought on behalf of somebody named Paul Robbins, derivatively, in a derivative case on behalf of Paramount Skydance Corporation. Why did you bring it, and what's the goal of the lawsuit?
3: Yeah, absolutely. So let's talk through the basic facts here. You laid them out really well. The Ellisons have been basically building up a media conglomerate over the past year with the help of Donald Trump and his administration. So you talked about they already were successful in buying up Paramount and CBS. You know, Larry Ellison and Oracle have a huge stake now in TikTok, which is one of the largest, you know, social media platforms, you know, on the planet. And now they're going after Warner Brothers and CNN. And the way that they're going after it is the fundamental problem here. You know, as has been publicly reported, starting with CBS, there's public reporting saying that David Ellison said to Donald Trump that he would form a side deal with him to give him tens of millions of dollars in free advertising. Shortly after he made that promise, all the regulatory barriers to buying up Paramount and CBS disappeared, and they were able to complete that acquisition. In fact, David Ellison, again, according to public reporting, was worried that the exact thing that he was doing would be a criminal bribe. So if he's worried about it, that's a sign. Now, after they recovered Paramount, then they moved on to Warner Brothers. And again, based on the reporting, what they said is Larry and David Ellison, in various conversations, talked about executing the same playbook that they had done at CBS over at CNN, transforming the network radically and potentially even firing anchors that the president didn't like. Now, what we're talking about, and again, once that happened, all the regulatory barriers for this acquisition have melted away. Now, when you're talking about giving a private benefit for a public act, that's bribery. And bribery is a per se violation of a corporate director's duty of loyalty. And that's what gets us into Delaware Chancery Court. So this is a case that is going to, you know, aim to stop the acquisition, just as the antitrust cases that are going on in California seek to do. But along the way, I think we're going to really get some really important information about just what has actually happened here, what promises were made. And that discovery by itself is going to be enormously valuable for our case and potentially for other cases too.
2: That's a very great way to distinguish the two cases, because bribery and that quid pro quo transaction involving The FCC, under Donald Trump's command and control, is nowhere to be found in the 12 Democratic attorneys general suit. And it shouldn't be, because they have one count under the Clayton Antitrust Act from 1913, Section 7. They got one count, which is going right after block this merger. It's not a merger. Block this acquisition, because it will raise prices on consumers. It's really an affordability lawsuit. Yours, as a derivative action against the board and breach of fiduciary duty, is focused on the fraud.
3: Yeah, exactly. And that's the distinction between these cases. And I think both things are outraging for people. You know, as you said, this is an affordability problem. Prices are going to go up. There are going to be fewer movies released. They're going to cost more. It's also going to hurt the industry as a whole. You know, the Writers Guild of America filed a suit too. This is going to, you know, devastate the entire entertainment industry. But it's also a profoundly corrupt deal, at least based on the reporting. And so, you know, this is, you know, the antitrust cases are going after the affordability issue. The derivative case here that we're bringing is going after the corruption issue. And so I think that these things are going to really work well in tandem together, because interestingly, you know, actually, in certain circumstances, violations of criminal laws can become violations of the antitrust laws, too. But, you know, I think the state AGs, the state enforcers and so forth need a little bit more information than they've got right now. And I'll just add one more thing about this. You know, we know that the state AGs are interested in what we're interested in, too, because Oregon sent what's called a civil investigative demand specifically on these corruption issues. And they said that Paramount absolutely stonewalled them to such an extent. I mean, you would appreciate this. They refused service of process. So, like, they wouldn't even go through the basic mechanics of accepting the document for the subpoena. So, you know, if they're doing that, if they are refusing to accept service of process to get information about this corruption, I think that is a big sign that they are worried about this corruption issue.
2: Well, if people are wondering why Public Integrity Project decided to take on this case, I think all doubt will be removed or wonder when I read to you from a couple of paragraphs from your new suit that you just filed in Delaware. That frames what you just said or fills it out. Paragraph 3, the Ellisons, that's that crony family of Donald Trump, now seek to accomplish an approximately $110 billion merger, the largest in Hollywood history. And the Ellisons have once again reportedly promised illegal private benefits to President Trump in order to remove federal regulatory barriers to the merger. In particular, the Ellisons have reportedly promised to make sweeping changes to CNN. I think Donald Trump referred to them as, "We want to get you to be normal." Currently, it literally said that to Jake Tapper, including potentially firing anchors the president dislikes. Oh, look out, all the women anchors. In exchange for regulatory approval of the merger, once they acquire Warner Brothers, the Ellisons will also have the opportunity to improperly funnel cash to President Trump for settling litigation he brought against CNN in his personal capacity. Haven't we seen that before with CBS and with ABC? Paragraph 4 of your suit, these illegal promises have been effective. The Trump administration approved the acquisition of Paramount, including CBS, and has all but approved their proposed purchase of Warner Brothers. But promising and delivering private benefits, free advertising, favorable news coverage, and cash in exchange for public actions, regulatory approval of proposed acquisitions violates the law. 18 United States Code Section 201, prohibiting bribery of public officials. Section 208, prohibiting public officials from engaging in acts where they gain personal financial interest. And Section 2 of the same code, punishing aiders and abettors as principals. Now I know why Public Integrity Project is on the case.
3: Yeah, absolutely. And I mean, there are so many incredible stories in this acquisition process that have been publicly reported, but because there's just been a flood of corruption in this administration, they sort of got lost in the storm. I mean, one of the things that was most extraordinary to me is, again, after the Ellisons have reportedly made all of these promises, Donald Trump seems to have like taken away all the regulatory barriers, put up regulatory barriers for Netflix, which was also dealing with this. And there's this incredible, almost sort of cinematic moment where Ted Sarandos, the CEO of Netflix, went to the White House to meet with President Trump. He was told once he made it to the West Wing, he actually wouldn't be meeting with the president. Said he was going to be having a meeting with the Attorney General and the head of the Antitrust Division over at DOJ. We don't know what was said, But Ted Sarandos left the White House and the Netflix deal was dead. In fact, he actually approved the press release killing the deal while he was still in the White House. So clearly, something happened during that conversation that made clear it was no longer worth Ted Sarandos' time to try to acquire this company.
2: Absolutely. And then you have, in addition to it, the new reporting that's come out, and I'm going to play a clip in a moment, the new reporting that's come out that the FCC chair Brendan Carr and his wife got some gifts or benefits from Paramount, that even Todd Blanche, whose nomination is up for attorney general, may have also lined his pocket with some sort of improper gift. I mean, on a recent video that I did, I said, I was like putting our audience on my knee to tell them a bedtime story. We used to have a Department of Justice antitrust division, kids, and the antitrust division you could count on to make sure that a phony bribe-based merger like this didn't happen. But that's been chloroformed by Donald Trump, by Todd Blanche and others. So we have to rely on state attorney generals and cases like this one. And then this clip, which got a, you know, there's a lot to cover in the Blanche confirmation hearing, but I'm going to play you a clip, Brendan, and see, I don't know if you saw it, but if not, it's something you definitely use. When Cory Booker, the senior senator from New Jersey, cross-examined John Ashcroft, who they rolled out of who knows what assisted living facility, to come and testify on behalf of Todd Blanche, former attorney general, you know, four presidents ago. And Cory Booker took the time to raise this merger and that issue. Let me play the clip.
4: I'm out of time, and it's honorable to see Mr. Ashcroft here, sir. I know you. I know your record. We may have disagreed on policies, but I also know you would never, when you were reviewing a merger, you would never go out to dinner with the parties of that merger. It would be unacceptable for a person that is supervising a matter to attend a social event with those people before your lawyers. It's about ethics. It's about the appearance of impropriety. It's about following the law. This nominee has not followed the ethics laws, has not followed the urgency for avoiding the appearance of improprieties, has broken a bipartisan law passed by Congress, has demeaned and degraded survivors of sexual violence, and has shielded the president by some kind of deal we know nothing about that allowed her now to be transferred to some cushy camp that has never been done before with sex offenders. This man should not be in this office. I cannot believe we're going through this farce when his record alone should make him disqualified, not for to be the attorney general, but for even being employed by the federal government. Thank you.
2: All right. So that definitely supports your case in Delaware.
3: Yeah. And in fact, it kind of understates the situation, because it wasn't just that Todd Blanche was at a dinner with the head of Paramount, and, you know, his father potentially, but that this was a dinner that Paramount had in honor of the president on government property. I mean, it was meant to celebrate or feed Todd Blanche's boss. How could he be anything other than favorable to this deal after a situation like this? You know, you talk about the FCC, you know, potential corruption gifts that Brendan Carr and others were receiving. I mean, one of the problems that we've got is we keep thinking, like, do we need to amend our complaint like 2 days after we filed, because new information just keeps coming out and coming out. I do think that, you know, one of the benefits of bringing this sort of case and hopefully getting to discovery on this is I think the sort of ruling class in the United States got a little ahead of its skis in terms of the corruption that it could get away with. And so it sort of got into sort of comical, cartoonish levels of alleged corruption, sort of thinking that there would be no consequences. And suddenly, incrementally, bit by bit, I think they're realizing that there actually still could be. And it's stuff like that. It's that level of hubris that could potentially blow up a deal like this.
2: I think you're exactly right. I think there was a lot of mustache twirling recently. And there's just this line. I ask a lot of my interviewees about this, from judges and governors and senators and you, about, you know, just this feeling that they can get away with anything, but they know historically, just like any bank robber knows, they know that's not true. They know that the next administration will likely not be favorable to them, nor the Department of Justice, nor the gavels being held by the other party, what Tom Tillis refers to as the team with the blue jersey. And yet they figure if it's like shots on goal, if we just steal as much as we possibly can, they can't disgorge us of everything.
3: Yeah, it's like that like sort of Arrested Development meme that floats around every once in a while where somebody's saying, you know, well, it never ever works, but it could work for us, you know? And I, right. You know, either they are really sort of high on their own supply and truly are only talking with each other and sort of convince themselves that this is legal, or they think that they will be pardoned, or they think that, and unfortunately, this is not an implausible guess, they think that the other side may be pretty ineffectual at pursuing corporate corruption because historically both sides have been terrible at pursuing corporate corruption. I hope that changes.
0: Learn your lesson, Donald. Never provoke Canada. Canada is furious and it is responding in such a powerful way to Donald Trump's latest tariff threats, where Donald Trump has stated he will tariff Canada 50% against Canadian hockey sticks and other items. Canada is now checkmating Donald Trump, and in such a unified way, you have the Premier of British Columbia, David Eby of the NDP party, you have the Premier of Ontario, Doug Ford of the Conservative Party, and at the federal level, Prime Minister Carney, all responding with one unified voice. Canada will not back down. And if Donald Trump does not taco at the end of this 30-day deadline that he's given Canada, Canada will also respond with force. Canada is not going to stop banning U.S. booze. The Canadian people are not going to stop boycotting United States travel and U.S. products. Canada is standing strong, and that was the message in a united way that the premiers and Prime Minister Carney conveyed. For example, David Eby, the Premier of British Columbia, said, you know what? I feel bad for Americans, because if you can't be friends with Canada, then you don't have any friends anywhere at all. Watch this.
5: I feel sorry for Americans. If you can't be friends with Canada, then you almost certainly do not have a friend anywhere in the world. And that is a very lonely place to be.
0: More from Premier Eby right here. And he says, you think, Donald, that you can bully us into submission? You are very much mistaken. The idea that you think you will huff and puff and Canada will submit? Canada will never submit, Donald. Play this clip.
5: And the idea of the president that he can bully us into whatever he wishes is incorrect. We're strong. We are, despite our many debates, united as a country. And we will continue to stand strong. And we will build relationships with those countries at the national level, at the provincial level, that want to have a relationship with us.
0: More from David Eby right here. Let's play it.
5: There is not a chance in hell that U.S. alcohol is going back on the shelf in British Columbia. And I'm proud of that. And I know the British Columbians support that.
0: And then the Premier of British Columbia, David Eby, says, you know what? Doug Ford, the right-wing conservative premier of Ontario, he and I, we may disagree on a lot of things. I mean, you have Eby, the more far-left NDP party. Then you have Forbes, kind of a far-right guy, who used to be Maple MAGA, by the way, until Donald Trump, you know, tried to take over Canada. And then even Doug Ford stood up to Donald Trump lately. He goes, but Doug Ford and I are united. We have a similar mind on this issue. You cannot embolden the bully. You need to punch the bully in the face. You need to punch the bully in the face, and you need to knock the bully out. Here, play this clip.
5: I think Doug and I are of a similar mind on this issue. The one way to embolden a bully is to capitulate, and I don't think we should embolden Mr. Trump, who clearly is a bully.
0: And we heard from Premier Ford of Ontario, who said, we need to go on the offense, not constantly be on the defense. We always need to stand up to the bully. We need to hit him back and hit him back hard. Play this clip.
6: If these talks fail in 29 days, we need to hit him back as hard as we can. I'm tired of the bully trying to take our lunch money all the time. We always seem to be on our back heels. We need to be on the offense, not constantly on the defense with President Trump. We need to stand up to the bully, and we need to hit him tariff to tariff all the way across the board. And that's my message to the Prime Minister. We need a plan moving forward.
0: And of course, we will not lift the booze ban, Doug Ford says. Let's play this clip.
7: Sounds to me like the booze ban is not going to get lifted by Ontario.
6: No.
7: Without the tariffs being lifted on steel.
6: That is correct. 100%. Again, we have to negotiate through strength, not weakness. And we need to throw everything on the table. But I want to emphasize one more time. It can't always be Ontario. It has to be a Team Canada approach. And that's my message to my great friends, my premier friends, that we have to be united. As I always say, united we stand, divided we fall. Who's not carrying their weight? It just seems like Ontario is always out there, no matter if it's electricity or if it's alcohol or anything else. In manufacturing, Ontario's getting hurt the most in these tariffs. Right across the... No, it's not because of the alcohol ban. This is a broader issue of tariffs right across the board. You know, he wants to continue threatening, and he's nothing but a bully. That's all he is. And you have to stand up to the bullies in the schoolyard or they end up taking your lunch money. And we are going to continue fighting like we've never fought before.
0: And Doug Ford says, we are an energy powerhouse. We could dismantle the United States if we wanted. And yes, the Canadian people will feel pain in this, of course. But we should be united. We are ready to sacrifice. And we should make the United States squirm. Watch what Ford has to say. Let's play.
6: You go ahead.
8: This latest list.
6: Yes.
8: What is the economic impact, the hit to Ontario, should this come into effect in 29 days? Have you quantified that? Can you
6: What I understand, it's $28 billion across the country. Majority is going to be here in Ontario. That's why we can't roll over. We have to hit back. We have to, rather than be on our back heel, as I said, we have to go forward, take the offense. We are an energy powerhouse, and we could dismantle the U.S. if we wanted to, if we all work together. No matter if it's the electricity, and I'm not speaking for the other provinces, I'm going to be very clear. The potash, the oil, we're their number one customer in the world. They need to feel the pain rather than us constantly feeling the pain.
0: More from Ford over here. Trump thinks he can bully us, make us roll over. We ain't going to back down. We ain't going to back down. Play this clip.
6: If he continues to constantly bully us, we can't keep rolling over. We can't keep backing down. We have to go full tilt. We are an energy powerhouse. We have to utilize every tool we have in the toolbox and make sure he feels the pain. And I hate saying the American people, because I love the American people, and I know a lot of people down in the U.S. don't agree with President Trump. We need to get a deal. We need to create more jobs. You know, right now, investment is solid in both countries. But if we get a deal, then people have certainty. They have production, and jobs are created. And if not, then people lose their jobs on both sides of the border. So this is critical.
0: More from EB over here. Let's play it.
5: This attempt by the president to hurt Canadians to, for some reason, attack our country was entirely predictable. He will probably do it again. And there's no reason to believe that this is the bottom in terms of where he's willing to go.
0: And then EB says, obviously, the news of the day, Donald Trump levying more tariffs. But to me, it just comes from the fact that he's desperate, he's failing, and he's flailing. Play this clip.
5: Obviously, the news of the day is the president's recent decision to levy more tariffs on Canada for reasons known only to him. I'll say that this feels like an increasingly desperate and flailing approach to relationships with our country.
0: And he's clear. He's like, look, we understand the U.S. is a huge market for us. It's not something that Canada can, you know, just replace right away. I mean, it's not impossible, but it's difficult for us to replace. But at the end of the day, if they don't like Canadians, if they want to constantly harass us, bye-bye. see you later. We're not begging you. We're not submitting. We're not doing any of that. Here, play this clip.
5: I'm not sure how the federal government reaches an agreement with an administration that, as far as I can tell, isn't talking to them. I don't see that the Americans have been engaging with Canada in trade conversations in any meaningful way. And so if the Americans come to the table to have a true discussion, I think that the federal government should absolutely be there. The prime minister and his team should be there. But if the Americans don't want to talk, and they want to impose tariffs like this, then all of our energy should be going to other places. The United States is a huge market that is impossible for Canada to replace. But at the end of the day, if they don't want Canadian goods, if they don't like Canada, there's not a lot we can do about that. So let's focus our energy on the places that are really excited to trade with us and build up and take this generational opportunity so that our kids are not put in the same situation of being too dependent on the United States.
0: You know, and it's notable because earlier in the day, Donald Trump was like, oh, Canada needs us for survival. Canada's like, no, we don't. F you. Here, play this clip of Donald.
9: By their leadership from Trudeau to the current leadership, I mean, in all fairness to them, they need us to survive. Without us, there's no way they can survive. So, but they've been very, very tough over a period of the last 50 years, actually.
0: By the way, when I show you this, reminds me of WTF America. Pre-order it right now, the book I wrote with my brothers. Make sure you hit the QR code. You can pre-order. It certainly helps if you pre-order it, by the way. So if you're able to pre-order, I dedicated it to you also. More from EB right here. Let's play it.
5: The approach of the U.S. administration has been predictable in a sense that they are continually trying to find ways, creative ways, to try to attack Canada's economy. There's no question about that. The Canadian strength is that we have been very clear. Prime Minister's been very clear. He's had my full support in this, that no deal is better than a bad deal with the Americans. We should not, out of a sense of desperation or anxiety or what's going to come next, bow down to this president's attempt to put pressure on Canadians. We need to recognize that what we have here in this country has value. It has more value now around the world than it has ever had. And that is because of the actions of the president, both at home and in his adventures overseas. That has been very clear to me in my trade missions consistently. And so as Canadians, what we have has value. The world wants it. As British Columbians, what we have has value. We need to be confident in that. And it has value to the Americans. And the list of exemptions that the president has drawn up shows that very clearly. So we have leverage here. Don't need to jump into anything that would be a bad deal for Canadians. And we need to hold out to make sure that we're protecting those sectors like softwood in British Columbia, like auto in Ontario, to support Canadian families from coast to coast.
0: More from EB right here when he's asked, has the federal government asked you to put the to put U.S. alcohol back on the shelves? Are you being pressured by Carney? And he's like, no, not at all. Play this clip.
10: Has the federal government asked you to put U.S. alcohol back on the shelves?
5: No, they have not.
10: Are you concerned that that's going to be an ask to speak?
5: I am not concerned.
10: And if they do ask, what are you going to say?
5: I will be happy to engage in conversations with my colleagues across the country and the Prime Minister on the issue of U.S. alcohol on the shelf. But the idea that after facing yet another attack on our economy from the president, that this would be the moment to capitulate, I think would be the wrong approach.
0: Prime Minister Carney makes it very clear. I don't make any decision about U.S. booze on the shelves of the various provinces. That's handled at the provincial level. I ain't dealing with that. Play this clip.
11: Should the provinces put booze back on the shelves? Will that help with these negotiations?
12: It's part of a broader. The provinces individually took those decisions in response to a series of tariffs that were put in place and also threats to our sovereignty. Those measures have been supported by provincial citizens. And they're supported, and it's indicative in terms of other consumption habits, if I can put it that way, of Canadians, where Canadians have traveled, other things that are on the shelves but aren't being purchased. The decision to change that first and foremost will be taken by the provinces themselves, each individually, and should only be taken, in my judgment, as part of an overall agreement. And that's what we'll work to accomplish.
0: More from Carney over here, who says, I'm not looking to do fake deals with Donald Trump. Canada's not looking to do partial deals. We either do a deal or we don't do a deal. But we're not going to do these fake deals. Let's play this clip.
13: You recently made concessions in regards to the Gordie Howe Bridge. You rolled back the Digital Services Tax, the Online Streaming Act. Are you going to make more concessions in order to get the Americans to the table?
12: We're at the table. We'll be having those more intense discussions. And, you know, what the issue has been for us has been a comprehensive agreement. We understand the U.S. approach to strategic sectors, what they call strategic sectors. They are strategic sectors, but under their definition, 232 definitions, that's aluminum, that's forest products, that's steel, that's automobiles, pharmaceuticals, copper, others. But those first four being the most important for the Canadian economy. And that we don't want a partial agreement. We want something that addresses those sectors as well, so that there's a viable approach going forward. In our view, and the view of Madame Sheinbaum and the Mexican authorities, there are solutions that evolve CUSMA so that those sectors are globally competitive to the benefit of workers. Of course, we're working for workers in Canada first and foremost, but also workers across the other two economies.
0: Prime Minister Carney then says, look, if those American tariffs, those so-called 338 tariffs on our hockey sticks and other stuff, they come into effect, we will consider all options and we will respond. And by all options, I mean all options. Play this clip.
12: Look, we have a situation where these the American tariffs, the 338 tariffs, will come into effect in 29 days. And we will look at all options in terms of how we would respond if they do come into effect. That's part of what we'll be discussing with premiers. Also, in parallel, as I just said, that I'd spoken with the president, we agreed to intensify discussions. We'll begin that right away. And this is, you know, this is part of the negotiation. So the first objective is to get a comprehensive agreement that benefits, obviously, both countries, that's consistent with CUSMA, CUSMA as it is and CUSMA as it will be, and we'll work towards that. But in parallel, we will do whatever it takes and keep all options. Obviously, it's a comprehensive point.
0: And more for Prime Minister Carney right here, who says, look, we've made proposals to Trump. We've made constructive, detailed CUSMA proposals, the Canadian-U.S.-Mexico agreement. They want to read it. We're trying to reach compromises that are fair deals. We give a little bit, you know, we reach in the middle. We try to figure out solutions. We've done our due diligence. If they just want to whine and behave like babies, go do it. Whine and behave like babies, but keep your wine out of Canada. Keep your booze out of Canada. And we'll keep our tourists out of the United States. And so when you want to talk about no tax on tips and all of these things, guess what? Those hospitality workers who may get no tax on tips, they don't have jobs right now because of you. You've destroyed the hospitality industry, Donald. Listen to what Carney says. Let's play it.
12: Throughout this time, we have made a series of comprehensive and detailed proposals about how to modernize CUSMA, recognizing the transition that the U.S. is underway in the international and all its trading relationships, including with Canada and Mexico. I spoke with President Trump earlier this morning. We agreed to intensify negotiations in the coming weeks, and the team and myself look forward to doing that. As always, Canadians, governments, business, labor will stand together to build Canada strong and to have a trading relationship with our North American partners that benefits everyone.
14: I wanted to talk a little bit about this criminal referral here. Listen to what Rep. Jamie Raskin had to say on the referral.
15: The criminal referral against Jack Smith is utterly absurd. Jack Smith correctly and honestly answered every question that they asked him. Now they're wishing that they had asked him other questions, and so they're referring him for perjury because he didn't answer questions that he had never been posed. You know, he's a telegenic guy, but he's not telepathic. I mean, he can't pluck out of their minds the questions that they're going to wish they had asked at a later moment. So obviously this is all to placate and soothe the wounded ego of somebody at 1600 Pennsylvania Avenue, but it's got nothing to do with the law, and they're going to be laughed out of court.
14: So what he's referring to there is legally, the principle that he's talking about is called the Braunston literal truth defense. Now, this came to, you know, my knowledge. Like, I learned about the Braunston literal truth defense while reading filings in the Comey case. And I looked it up. It comes from the 1973 case, Braunston v. United States. Samuel Braunston was a movie company president. He was like owned a movie studio. And it was in bankruptcy proceedings. And he was asked if he had any Swiss bank accounts. Now, he answered that his company had an account in Zurich, but he didn't say he kind of left out the fact that he personally had a separate Swiss bank account. But again, he was asked if he had any accounts, Swiss bank accounts. He said his company had one in Zurich. Now, that's literally true. He left some stuff out, though. And the Supreme Court unanimously reversed his perjury conviction. It held that the federal perjury statute does not reach a statement that is technically true on its face, even if it's meant to deceive. Chief Justice Warren Burger wrote for a unanimous court that responses to questions made under oath that relayed truthful information in and of themselves but were intended to mislead or evade the examiner could not be prosecuted, even if they were intended to mislead or evade the examiner. Instead, the criminal justice system has to rely on more carefully worded follow-up questions. Now, the court stated that the burden is on the lawyer or the examiner to ask precise follow-up questions to pin down evasive witnesses, rather than relying on perjury charges to fix ambiguous testimony or to fix the fact that the questioner didn't ask the proper questions. In fact, as I said, I learned about this, the Braunston literal truth defense, during the Comey case, the first one, not the Seychelles one, but the perjury one. Jim Comey filed a motion to dismiss that first indictment against him, which was a 1001 charge, they call it, perjury. And he cited Braunston v. United States. This was back in October. Here's what they wrote. Section 1001A2 authorizes the government to prosecute witnesses who misled government investigators by giving materially false answers to clear questions. But it does not authorize the government to create confusion by posing an imprecise question and then seek to exploit that confusion by placing an after-the-fact nefarious interpretation on the ensuing benign answer. Indeed, basic due process principles in criminal law require that the questioner frame his questions with clarity so that a witness does not have to guess. Quote, the burden is on the questioner to pin the witness down on the specific object of the questioner's inquiry. Unquote. Cited Braunston v. United States, 1973. Accordingly, quote, precise questioning is imperative as a predicate for the offense of perjury. And a perjury statute cannot be invoked so long as the witness speaks the literal truth. That's when I first learned about it. And as far as when a court should dismiss a faulty 1001 perjury charge, meaning, you know, is it proper to dismiss it during pretrial motions practice, or is it more proper to dismiss it during trial when it comes up, or after a conviction on appeal? This is what Comey's lawyers wrote about that question. Quote, a false statement charge that rests on a particular interpretation of a fundamentally ambiguous question must be dismissed. Whether a predicate question is fundamentally ambiguous is a, quote, question of law for the court to, quote, resolve before trial. Now, we didn't get to see how the judge ruled on Comey's Braunston literal truth defense motion because the whole U.S. attorney was disqualified, and the U.S. attorney was the only one who signed that indictment. So that indictment was thrown out for that reason. So we didn't get to see whether or not it was a vindictive selective prosecution, which he filed. We didn't get to see if Bronson's literal truth defense mattered. But we might get to in Jack Smith's case. Because in Jack Smith's case, he testified that he did not receive any content of phone calls or text messages pursuant to the toll records subpoena of members of Congress that he sought. And, you know, when they questioned Jack Smith both times, that seemed to be the thing they were most upset about. Not the coup, not the classified documents that Donald spirited away to his shitter in Mar-a-Lago. Not upset about any of that. They were mad that their phone records, called toll records, were subpoenaed from their providers by Jack Smith. And those toll records don't contain any content. You only get the number of who called who and when they called, or who messaged who and when they messaged. You don't get the context or the actual text messages, or you don't get to hear the phone calls. But last week, the Department of Justice told lawmakers, members of Congress, that in a separate subpoena for records from the National Archives, Jack Smith's team did get text message content between Trump and multiple members of Congress and other aides. But the lawmakers didn't ask, did you get any text message content? Nor did they ask, did you subpoena the National Archives for text messages? And what's interesting is way back in the day when Andy McCabe and I were covering the Jack Smith prosecutions on the Jack podcast, we covered the fact that these text messages were handed over to Donald Trump and his defense lawyers, including Todd Blanche, during discovery. They knew way back then. Trump and his lawyers knew Jack Smith had gotten those text messages from the National Archives. So they knew. And they didn't raise any issues then. And they raised a lot of issues, saying, you can't have that, you can't have this, this should be excluded, we should get that back. Didn't happen with these text messages. And we also know from public reporting that Jack Smith received Trump's DMs from his Twitter account, despite Elon Musk resisting handing them over for 4 months. But Twitter lost that court battle. And they were told, they were slapped with a gag order saying they couldn't tell Trump, they couldn't alert Trump to the subpoena. We learned about all this after the fact. So he had all sorts of content that he gave over in discovery to Trump and his lawyers. Everybody knew. Yet here they are saying, well, we asked Jack Smith about the toll records, and he said there were no text message content, but he got some from the National Archives, so he lied? No, he didn't. You didn't ask him about that. And if you apply the Bronson literal truth defense, which you might not even have to do in this case, because it's not like Jack Smith was being evasive or even trying to deceive Congress. He was asked whether the toll records had content, and he said no. Literally true. And it's incumbent on the questioners, as I have said, to ask the precise questions.
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17: 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They've added a splash of natural citrus flavor as well as Sebede, which can provide a sense of calm and balance, perfect for when you need to buckle down and get stuff done. They're kicking off this new focus tincture during a 25% off sale on all of their CBD oil tinctures. Just use code CBG26 at checkout. That's CBG26. I was just using Sunset Lake lotion earlier. It works phenomenally well. I am a nightly user of either the gummies with melatonin or the tinctures with melatonin to help me go to sleep. And I'm looking right now at a relaxed gummy that I'm thinking I'm going to pop right before my commute home today, or but once I'm done with this long week. I'm very much looking forward to it. Sunset Lake is a phenomenal company. You can feel really good about supporting them. They use regenerative farming practices. They're pesticide-free. 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They have a high minimum wage. They support things like refugee resettlement and strike relief funds. We've partnered with them in the past on those kinds of efforts. And their product is just good. There's a lot of really crappy CBD that you can get from like a bodega or something that really doesn't have all of the testing that we're talking about, like third-party testing in the way that Sunset Lake does. And you could be wasting your money, not with Sunset Lake. Head on over to sunsetlakecbd.com.

Every day's Casual Friday. That means Monday is Casual Monday. Tuesday, Casual Tuesday. Wednesday, Casual Hump Day. Thursday, Casual Thurs. That's what we call it. And Friday, Casual

0: It is Friday, July 24th, 2026. My name is Emma Vigeland, in for Sam Cedar, and this is the five-time award-winning Majority Report. We are broadcasting live steps from the industrially ravaged Gowanus Canal in the heartland of America, downtown Brooklyn, USA. On the program today, Crystal Ball, my friend, co-host of Crystal, Kyle, and Friends, and Breaking Points will be with us to recap the news of the week. Also on the program, the Pentagon removes four U.S. troop deaths from their website, claiming they do not count because they occurred during the Iran ceasefire. Yeah, then what happened? This fire.
1: Can't score points after the clock stops.
0: I guess so. Trump officials tell the Wall Street Journal that Trump is fed up with the Iran war, mostly the diplomacy part, and sees few good options except more bombing. Republican hawks encircle Trump as he weighs a, quote, massive attack on Iran. Israeli settlers kill four Palestinians in the West Bank, opening fire this morning in Nablus, where the IDF has launched major operations in conjunction with these settlers. Trump's DOJ is on a losing streak. They've been forced to withdraw subpoenas for the New York Times reporters who investigated Trump's Qatari plane. And as of yesterday, they're 0-17 in their attempts to access unredacted voter registration records. The Cyclospora lettuce outbreak spreads to 9 states, the largest on record. RFK's CDC cannot stop winning. A top Haley Stevens staffer was forced to step down after it was discovered that she's been working for Palantir at the same time. This campaign is pretty slimy, folks. Trump's 10% tariffs on 80 countries go into effect today. A key House committee advances legislation that bars the Labor Department from issuing federal standards for heat protections for workers as climate change worsens. And lastly, experts warn that Elon Musk and Jeff Bezos' proposed data centers in space would be catastrophic for the environment. Huh, you don't say. All this and more on today's Majority Report. Welcome to the show, everybody. It is finally Friday. Thanks to everybody who stuck with some of the earlier tech glitches. Hopefully we are back and ready to bring you a show.
2: We're back on YouTube. There's some complications with the app and Twitch that we're trying to work on. Unclear what's going on here. So we'll hopefully that we can stay up on YouTube and primarily, and we'll try to get their other stuff live in the coming in a minute. So
0: appreciate that. Thank you guys for handling that. We'll be talking in a moment to Crystal Ball, and I'm excited to chat with her about this week in news, breaking it down. But let's start here. So the Republican Party is starting to notice the winds of DSA, the way that the left is capturing energy within the Democratic base. And, you know, frankly, the country is showing openness to these ideas. They see how Zohran Mamdani's popularity is skyrocketing. They see how there are polls that are coming out about Alexandria Ocasio-Cortez being a front runner in the 2028 presidential race. We're going to start to see this happen, I would say, after the midterms. There will be announcements about who's going to run for president. They will declare their intentions. And there was a big poll that came out of the University of New Hampshire, which showed essentially that AOC is the favorite in that poll in 2028, if she chooses to run, ahead of Kamala Harris, who's kind of been the default name in polling, despite the fact

0: fact that I think that there's going to be some rubber meeting the road when that campaign actually starts. And I think a lot of Democrats want a clean break from that Biden era. There may be affection for Kamala Harris. That's kind of my sense when I look at the base, but I don't see a clamoring really for her to run because of all of the reasons that she lost before. The genocide in Gaza, this association with the Biden administration, and really an inability to kind of understand the political moment, bringing in Liz Cheney to talk about democracy as the party boxed out the public from making a determination about who the nominee would be, for example, and Biden forced his way through. Like, these are outdated politics,
1: And
0: unfortunately.
1: she never really had a moment where she was exciting people generally. Like, to the extent people have favorable opinions of her now, I think it's in the shadow of Trump's, the reality of a second Trump administration.
0: Her polling is immensely soft in terms of any lead, in my view, that we're seeing. But we don't know what AOC is going to do. I think Jon Ossoff is going to try to run as well. But answers like this from her are why she's so important as a messenger right now and why Fox News is losing its mind about her popularity and the popularity of her platform and DSA and Zohran and Bernie style politics. Here she is being asked about how about what you do essentially when Republicans try to call you communists.
2: They can do what they want. I don't. I'm not here to be the belief police around here.
3: But isn't there concern that, you know, this slippery slope towards socialism inevitably ends up as full-blown communism? I mean,
2: no. I'm not concerned about America turning into a communist country in like a year. That is like, I think that is, oh, sorry. That's, I think that that's, I think it's very silly. I think. You just think about how impossible it has been to raise the minimum wage in America in 10, 15, 20 years. We can't even raise the minimum wage. Do Republicans really think that this stuff is going to happen? No, they don't. They're trying to scare people because they don't want us talking about the fact that we all have a right to health care in this country. So they want to call it communist, and they want to call everything they don't like communist, because if people actually wake up to the fact that their elected officials are screwing them over when they get here, then they're going to realize that they deserve better and that healthcare is a right isn't crazy. It isn't pie in the sky. They want to call this stuff communist because they don't want us to realize that the rest of the developed world has guaranteed healthcare in this country. So they want to call it communist because they don't want you to know that Germany, Italy, the UK, Canada, everybody else has it better than us. And we spend the most amount of money for the worst care in the modern developed world.
3: But Democrats can't even say the moment they regain power, they will pass this.
2: Sorry, guys. I'm not trying to keep y'all safe here.
0: I think that's good. I just want to read this headline from CNN. Americans, including many Republicans, are losing faith in capitalism, polling shows. The communism scare tactics don't work when the economy is this bad for everyday people. And she makes that point clearly. The idea that we're going to be able to implement communism when, I mean, Democrats won't even get rid of the filibuster so we can pass up and down popular legislation that isn't related to taxing the rich. It's just about any kind of democracy that would redistribute wealth. Like, we're already in an uphill battle there. It's why the freak out about the DSA program isn't working either, because as I think Crystal said when she was going back and forth with Representative Adam Smith about this, are there any elected DSA federal officials that are saying that they want to abolish the Senate I guess turn us more into a parliamentary system in the way that the DSA program says? Like, we're not even close to that. But the objectives, in my view, are just. And I don't think that the scare tactics about this really work anymore. So this freak out is interesting to witness. It's both from the Democratic establishment side and the Republican Party side. But what's fun is that they're being really horny about it. You know, because this party is really much, very much the cult of Trump. And as Trump reveals himself to be this evil, chaotic bisexual, I guess the rest of the party has to kind of go along with it and be horny. I don't know, because I like to call this segment with Laura Ingraham, repressed fascist accidentally outs herself.
4: Got to give her credit. She didn't know much, still won. But the fact is, AOC is an attractive millennial with a powerful surface appeal.
0: Mm.
4: With her long, sleek raven hair and red lipstick, she's a...
1: Surface appeal. Before we get to the raven hair, what surface appeal? Is that like curb appeal for human beings?
0: I mean, the raven hair piece, we can pause right there because it sounds like a romance novel describing a woman in the horniest way, or it's like a fantasy novel.
1: Fabio on the cover.
0: Right.
5: Yeah, I was going to say, well, she's dressed like Fabio.
0: she wants to be on the cover of a romance novel with AOC.
5: Yeah, airbrush her all jacked with a six pack.
0: I would love to brush those raven locks. Yeah. Oh my god,
5: carrying
0: girl!
5: AOC across the threshold.
1: She's an attractive millennial, says the Gen X.
0: I think Laura is what we would describe as a stone bottom. People can look that up.
4: Attractive millennial with a powerful surface appeal. With her long, sleek raven hair and red lipstick, she's at times played dual roles. Kind of the
0: switch
4: earnest
0: hitter.
4: Activist, both up from her bootstraps, who wants to stick it to the man.
1: Bootstraps.
4: And then at times, she's kind of played the girly girl who shares her favorite recipe on TikTok.
0: Okay, so she's like, she can be both butch and femme. She can be both butch and femme, which,
1: like,
0: you know, she has long black sleek raven hair and red lips, and she can pull her thigh-high boots and get to work, but also cook. It's really like she has it all. Laura, come on, girl. It's not too late to live your truth. She's never been married. I'm sorry. But, like, she's never been married.
5: Confirmed bachelor. She's literally drooling in that segment, but I can't tell if that's just because her cheeks don't work or
0: right.
5: She's just horny.
0: Or she just has too much filler that her mouth can't fully close.
5: It doesn't say in my mouth.
0: But this item that I saw made me laugh so hard last night. I did not remember that this was reported, I guess, in 1999, but media habitually recirculated it a few years ago in 2019. Republican Senator Lindsey Graham and Fox News host Laura Ingraham used to date, apparently, writes media.
1: I like the apparently.
0: They know what they're doing. Per two 1999 reports, the two were seen showing signs of affection in public shortly after former Democratic President Bill Clinton's impeachment trial, which we all know is such an aphrodisiac. Just ask Epstein defender
1: Ken Starr. The pheromones
0: going
1: around that.
0: Yeah, yeah.
6: That is grandma.
0: Oh, you can't ask Ken Starr. He's dead. Leggy blonde pundit Laura Ingraham and chubby-cheeked Representative Lindsey Graham are an item, the New York Post's 1999 issue reported. Okay, chubby-cheeked, that's what you say when the guy's too demonic to be described as cherubic. Cherubic?
5: Yes.
0: Cherubic?
5: Yeah. Cherubic.
0: However you say it. The personable Graham. Is that a euphemism? Is one of the House managers and an emerging star of the trial. Ingraham is the take-no-prisoners host of MSNBC's Watch It Ingraham, and through a spokeswoman that never comments on her private life, blah, blah, blah. They asked Lindsey Graham about this, but it ends like this.
6: One guy, one time.
0: They pulled from this 1999 WAPO report. This WAPO report continues that the two had cozied up in a booth at what is possibly the worst restaurant in Washington for remaining unseen, which I would guess is...
1: Okay, so
0: purposeful.
5: 1950s Hollywood.
0: Exactly.
1: Yeah, let's make a conspicuous appearance.
5: This is what they did with Rock Hudson.
0: I know. Rock Hudson must have been a much better hang than frickin' Lindsey Graham.
5: Oh, absolutely.
0: God. This throwback comes on the heels of unsubstantiated rumors that the single House member might be a closeted homosexual. Last fall, Graham's critics tried to force him out of the presumed closet after he had shown support for President Donald Trump. To the extent that it matters, I'm not gay, Graham told TMZ at the time. So, what do you call a double beard?
5: I don't know what you call that.
0: I mean, just a really thick one, I guess. I mean, I'm sorry to speculate, Laura, but that was one of the horniest and weirdest things I've ever seen on TV. And now that I see that you like it was apparently leaked to the press, and this is the most planted story I've ever read in my whole life. That you dated Lindsey Graham, that straight sexual matador? I have to start asking some questions.
1: Together. Yeah, wow.
0: I wish these people would just live their truth and stop making everybody else's problem. Goddamn.
1: Like, Lindsey, everyone thinks you're gay. Let's go to, Bennigan's or wherever it was.
0: I mean, truly. The Republican, I'm not trying to be too Hunter Biden-y here, but the Republican Party is very much, I guess, some sort of, like, lavender gang, right?
5: It's... Has anybody posited the theory that he faked his death so that he could run as Darlene? And
1: I think we were on that on day one. Like, yeah. The second I saw his sister was stepping into his... It's like, okay, Mrs. Doubtfire.
5: Yeah, okay.
1: Senator Doubtfire.
0: God. The Republican Party, the Lavender Syndicate. Yeah. It's all a conspiracy. Man. Laura's lesbian yearning was something to behold, I gotta say. You shouldn't do that on Main Girlfriend. Save that for another time.
1: It's leaking out, Laura.
0: Yeah, it's leaking. Laura's lesbian leak out is what we're gonna call this segment.
7: The heat is on them when they do this.
0: Yeah. In a moment, we're gonna be talking to Crystal Ball, but first, a word from one of our favorite sponsors. We have talked about OneSkin a lot. OneSkin really stands out as a skincare care company, not because of fancy packaging or hype, but because of the real science behind it. I am a big fan of their daily moisturizer, but what I love to tout is their eye cream. You got to be proactive about crow's feet and stuff like that. And as somebody who, you know, is I'm laughing a lot. I get these smile lines, and that's what we do on the show, like what we were just doing, laughter. And so I got to worry about
5: notorious for causing smile lines.
0: Okay, well, try being a woman, right? Well,
1: the numbers will be better, but we're hurting their crow's feet.
0: Well, I have a solution for you. Because honestly, eye cream is really difficult to find. Like, the skin above your eyes is really sensitive, especially if, you know, you struggle with like things like eczema and stuff like that, and issues with. Don't say you.
1: No, I said hello. Okay. Because I do struggle with that.
0: Okay.
1: It's a you. Ew, what are we doing?
0: All right, get it together. Okay, OneSkin truly is a great product. I've recommended it to so many people. I'm getting it as a gift for somebody later on. I hope they're not listening to this, but I love their eye cream. It has the perfect level of like lightness, and it does not irritate the skin around my eyes. But I'm also a daily user of their OS1 peptide daily moisturizer, because as we age, some skin cells stop functioning the way that they should, and longevity scientists call them zombie cells. That is what's actually driving those visible signs of aging. The fine lines, loss of firmness, dullness, and that creeps in over time. And OneSkin's OS1 peptide was specifically engineered to address those issues. So you're getting everything you expect from great skincare, with OS1 doing something most skincare was never built to do. And the more that I use it, the more that I notice a difference. 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

0: We are back, and I am so happy to be joined by my friend Crystal Ball, co-host of Crystal, Kyle, and Friends, and Breaking Points. Crystal, welcome back to the show.
1: It is my pleasure to be here. Thank you for having me.
0: Of course. I always love to talk to you and always love to break down the news of the week. And I think we'll probably start in a big picture way about these national stories, and perhaps
1: We're not starting with LeBron James.
0: We are not. And when you texted me, I was like, oh, no, I hope she's not canceling. But it was just to talk basketball. So you're a woman after my own heart, per usual. Not about LeBron James, although, yes, the East just got a lot more interesting, and I'm not thrilled about it.
1: Sure.
0: I'm sure Kyle isn't thrilled about it either, right?
1: No, and my son is like a monster LeBron fan, and he loves the Knicks, but he also loves Miami. He was really hoping LeBron was going to Miami.
0: Right.
1: So he's not happy with this. He has complicated emotions right now. Bless his little 13-year-old heart.
0: I'm sure he's been, you know, really a big fan of those Miami highlight reels during that time with Chris Bosh and Wade.
1: Oh, yeah.
0: Watching those, yes.
1: Oh, yeah.
0: It's hard not to watch that and fall in love with that kind of basketball.
1: If anyone is looking for someone to argue with that, you know, LeBron is not the GOAT, if they want someone to take the yes, he is the GOAT side for roughly 12 hours straight, my son is the man for the job.
0: Honestly, you should reach out to Stephen A. Smith and see if your son will get
1: God.
0: On the other.
1: Skip
0: Bayless. Skip Bayless is the LeBron hater, actually. I apologize. So, okay, let's start with Iran in related news. Let's start with the Iran war, because the Trump administration appears to be covering up the true number of U.S. military personnel who have been killed in this horrific war on Iran, criminal war on Iran. Trump's been using this figure of 18 deaths for days, repeatedly in remarks, because he's trying to say, let's compare this to Vietnam, where he's been using made up figures like 200,000 Americans that died in Vietnam, which isn't what happened. This isn't as bad as Iraq. But yesterday, even though he's been saying 18 all week, the Pentagon changed its number on its website from 18 to 14. And it's because they're claiming that since Trump signed this MOU and since there has been a ceasefire, even though it's been broken, that none of the deaths count. Like, what do you make of this? And I also am curious if you can put it in the context of the Iraq war, because the Bush administration was trying to cover up troop deaths as well.
1: Yeah, they didn't want any of the caskets coming home to be filmed because there were so many Americans who were being killed, and they knew it would be devastating to public opinion and public sentiment, and that certainly was the case. And no, I mean, it's really disgusting. I mean, you look at this 19-year-old girl who, you know, 1 year older than my daughter. I couldn't help thinking about my daughter just graduated from high school. And at her graduation ceremony, they had all the kids who were signing up for the military stand up. And, you know, this is them. This is their lives. And she's now dead. For what? For what? Now you're not even going to reflect it in the official statistics. And they've already been caught hiding the overall casualty numbers, which are, you know, well into the 400s that we know of. Service members are complaining about the lack of medical care that they've been receiving. They've been downplaying some of the severity of the injuries that they've received. And the reason is because they know that this war is disastrously unpopular. They know it is an absolutely catastrophic mistake at this point, but they are flailing around because they have no plan. I mean, Trump, I think, really believed that this would be like, oh, in 3 days, we'll just, you know, do what we did with Venezuela and I'll be fine and I'll be greeted as a liberator, mission accomplished, et cetera. Now here we are, months and months into this, and all he can think to do is, you know, more bombing campaigns and complete insanity and lies.
0: Yeah, the Wall Street Journal reported today that Trump basically sees few options except escalation. He's apparently grown skeptical of negotiations, shocker, and he doesn't see better options than continuing strikes. And I know that you at Breaking Points have had Professor Robert Pape on regularly, who's spoken about the escalation trap. I mean, this is an example of somebody who doesn't have the moral character, fortitude, foresight, intelligence to understand when he needs to, he didn't understand why he shouldn't have started this war in the first place, but he's the exact kind of rube that can be manipulated into furthering this escalation trap because he sees no other options and Iran has won, and that's untenable to a guy like Trump.
1: That's exactly right. You know, if he was to walk away now, if he had gone forward with the memorandum of understanding, it would have meant acknowledging complete defeat. You know, Robert Pape describes it as a surrender document. I mean, that's truly what it is. So with that direction, he has a certain defeat. Whereas if he entertains some of these insane options, oh, let's seize Karg Island, let's bomb or nuke Pickaxe Mountain because the conventional weapons wouldn't be sufficient, that somehow maybe this has an outside chance to turn the tables. And so when greeted with a landscape that's either accept complete defeat with something like the memo of understanding and an eventual deal, or take some insane gambler's risk on some absolute boondoggle that is going to result in catastrophic loss of life, you know, both for Americans and for Iranians, he'd rather go in that direction, because then at least there's some theoretical chance that he can come out with something he can sell as a win. And as insane as that landscape is to us, when you're looking at this and you're just like, just cut your losses, like that's the best thing you can do at this point, I think he sees it as it's unacceptable to him to accept the defeat that has been rendered on the battlefield. And that's why it's such a terrifying moment in terms of the likely escalation that we face, I think, as likely as soon as this weekend.
0: Yeah, the teasing of the massive attack could be another way to try to scare the Iranians, as he's been doing on Truth Social, threatening to nuke them. But how can we rule out another deadly attack? And we're getting
1: We know that they sent some sort of a new ceasefire deal to Iran via the Iraqi prime minister, and Iran said no. We spoke with Professor Mirandi on our show to get the view from Tehran. He said, listen, first of all, no one is in the mood for negotiations right now, because why would we be? Every time we've negotiated with the U.S., we've either been attacked or they've undermined the deal. So no one is in the mood for negotiations. But if we get to that point, it's going to require a lot more than was in the memo of understanding. It won't just include Lebanon, by the way. It will also include Yemen and Gaza. So that's the frame of mind that they're in. So I was not surprised at all to see that they had outright rejected this latest ceasefire deal offer. So what choice does that leave Trump with? You know, I think that's why, even though in past instances where he's issued these insane threats, I've suspected that he would end up tacoing in the end. That's why this time I'm more concerned that we're going to see the actual threatened escalation come to pass.
0: I think Iran sees his belligerence as even more evidence that their leverage is increasing and is stronger. When he continues to use the same exact tactics, this is not to downplay, you know, the deaths that the United States has caused by bombing Iran and the civilian infrastructure that has been damaged. But the Iran, with every day, understands that they can just use their geographic leverage over the Strait of Hormuz, and perhaps they can dangle some sort of concession on a nuclear program for the Trump administration. But that would be because they understand now that they don't even really fully need a nuclear weapon as a deterrent if they're able to make the West feel this economic pain. But that would require Israel included. Because if the United States has this understanding with Iran, but Israel is still acting as this rogue actor as a nuclear power in the region, then they're expanding their operations in the West Bank right now, and they're trying to spark the civil war in Lebanon, then, I mean, that is what I think could tank these negotiations, if they're even plausible at this point anymore.
1: Yeah, and I mean, the nuclear piece is, I guess you could look at it in two directions. In some ways, the logic of pursuing a nuclear weapon has never been more clear. You know, these people are maniacs. They'll just keep attacking you. You should pursue it so that you have this deterrent. On the other hand, to your point, the Strait of Hormuz acts in a sense as like its own deterrent effect. Over time, though, the impact of that will diminish as new pipelines, new routes are created, as the world transitions, realizing that, hey, maybe we shouldn't like base our entire economies on this very volatile geopolitical situation backed, you know, by fossil fuels. Maybe we should transition to renewable energy. The power of that geographic advantage will ebb over the years. That won't be an immediate impact, but that will happen over years. So that does still argue in favor of the notion that a nuclear weapon could be important for them if they want to, you know, persist as a national entity with sovereignty.
0: Yeah, that was more maybe wishful thinking for me, because there has to be something where Trump feels like he has some aesthetic victory, and he's seemingly, you know, hung his hat a lot on preventing these monsters from getting a nuclear weapon and destroying the world, as two nuclear armed countries bomb their country. It's just completely topsy turvy. But I'm wondering if you, since you interact with conservatives more than I do on your show, like, what is the reaction to this war from them? I mean, it's hard to judge the sincerity of the Republican base when they were swayed by the no new wars and I'll fix the economy piece. But at least for like an independent, unaligned voter that, you know, maybe voted for Obama and then switched to Trump or whatever, this is a not just a betrayal of a campaign promise. It's like a complete inversion of what he promised. And that has to have some impact. I would hope that it does.
1: You would hope so. I don't know. I don't delude myself into thinking that Sagar and Emily represent the Republican base. I don't think they delude themselves that way either. But I think the Republican base is overwhelmingly still in favor of the war. But the piece that is more problematic for Trump politically, I think, is the economic piece. You know, they can tell themselves all sorts of lies based on Fox News propaganda about how glorious the war is and how great we're doing and how strong our fighters are and how smart President Trump is, blah, blah, blah. Like, if you watch that channel, it is crazy, the amount of propaganda. And boomers are the core of the Republican base. For all the talk about the young Republicans, this is a boomer-led party. So that stuff is still extremely powerful with them. However, you cannot deny the reality of going to the gas pump and seeing, you know, now today, I think the average gas price across the country is $4.11. That's only going to go up from here. And that's going to continue to have catastrophic ripple impact effects. It's already had massively negative effects on most ordinary Americans who are struggling. So I think that's the piece where he's probably more politically vulnerable with his own base. Not that they're going to turn on him, but you know, maybe they don't show up in the midterms. Maybe they're a little disenchanted, you know, and maybe there is some erosion around the margins where finally they go, you know what, this guy's never going to actually deliver anything for me. And my life is actually worse than before he came into office.
0: What's also astonishing to me is that Trump is trying to basically force the Abraham Accords into these negotiations by dangling nuclear cooperation with Saudi Arabia over their head to essentially say, we will give you this technology and we'll cooperate with you in this way if you normalize relations with Israel. And this is at a time when that normalization is a lot more costly for a Saudi government that at the very least has a population that it has to contend with. It's not just like a glorified corporate entity in the way that the UAE is, right?
1: Yeah,
0: that
1: true.
0: Is eager to normalize. Saudi Arabia still has a population that is horrified by the genocide in Gaza. But like, to me, I wonder who is pushing Trump to escalate or to return to the Abraham Accords within the context of these negotiations when Israel's leverage or standing in the region is even worse than when he had attempted it previously. Like, it feels like a literal poison pill, frankly, by Zionists to tie this to the Iran war or to do this at the same time or in conjunction. Like, how does that not sabotage so many of the other regional issues that is plaguing the president right now?
1: I mean, it's a complete mess. I mean, first of all, we get the announcement that just with no requirements whatsoever, we're going to go forward with this Saudi nuclear deal. I don't need to remind everyone who actually were the nationality of the hijackers on 9/11. So there's an issue there where we're saying, oh, Iran is so evil, we can't give them nuclear weapons. It's like, who attacked us on 9/11 again? Just remind me that. So there's that piece. Then the next day he comes out and says, well, actually, it's going to be tied to them joining the Abraham Accords. Well, the reason that Saudi Arabia has always resisted going forward with the Abraham Accords and normalization of Israel is because they've insisted on some real genuine horizon for a Palestinian state. And even there, you know, they left some wiggle room of like, it doesn't have to be immediate, but we need some genuine path that's going to lead in that direction. And obviously that's completely off the table for Israel. So I'm not sure what's going on behind the scenes there. I think that Trump promised the Gulf Arab allies of the United States that this war was going to be quick and easy. They sort of bought into that idea. You know, they saw what we did in Venezuela. You're this big superpower, going to be paired with Israel. You can deal with this Iranian thorn in our side. That sounds great. And then once they realized the reality that, oh, Iran can fight back, and now our countries are getting hit, and our entire, you know, existence in this region is in danger because you can't live in that region without electricity, without desalination plants, without importing a lot of goods to just to feed the population and sustain the population. You know, once they realized that, they became a lot less enamored with this idea of the Iran war. So, you know, my sense was Trump was trying to throw them some bone. You also can't disentangle any of this from all of the business interests that he and his family members have in the region. You know, usually the easiest explanation for things that are happening here is just straightforward corruption. So that's the other piece you have to take into account too.
0: And lastly, before we move, I think, to elections, your thoughts on the National Defense Authorization Section 219, the passage of this entrenchment of military technology with Israel, Israel's military as it commits genocide in Gaza. And right now, the West Bank annexation efforts are escalating. Southern Lebanon, they're trying to create this civil war. The Trump administration is as well, and Israel, by aligning itself with this kind of skeleton Lebanese government and saying that we're not going to remove Israeli forces from southern Lebanon until Hezbollah is fully disarmed, which would take years. Talk about another poison pill to keep these wars ongoing. But Netanyahu, you know, after Lindsey Graham's death, was going on TV saying, Lindsey told me right before he died that, like, he didn't... We don't want to cut aid to Israel, but I'm saying we don't need it anymore. We don't need it anymore because he understands that this MOU that Obama signed expires in 2028. That's going to be a big election year. And Israel funding for Israel that used to be kind of automatic under this MOU is going to be at issue. So why not put this outside of kind of any democratic input and basically circumvent democracy so that Israel is even more entangled with the United States?
1: I was just watching one of those Harry Enten polling clips about the view of Israel, and he was saying, listen, you may think this is a Democratic Party shift. No, this is the entire American people who have changed their minds, especially Democrats and independents, a little bit less so Republicans, but you see shifts there as well. There's been something like, I think the number was like a 65-point shift away from favorability of Israel since Trump's first term to this term. So look, Israelis, you know, Netanyahu et al., they're not stupid. They can read a poll. They see the way that the politics are going. They're watching what's playing out in Democratic primaries right now. And so there's no doubt they're moving in the direction of, okay, any sort of process that requires a vote, that requires any sort of democratic input is going to be shaky. So we need to entrench this thing. We need to put it outside of politics so that there isn't a public check, there isn't public accountability, and that it's very difficult to disentangle, even if you do get, you know, President AOC or President Abdul Sayed in 2028. So, I think there's no doubt that's the direction they're going in. And, you know, kudos to the few members who've really spoken out. The Democratic Party has been pretty good. They blocked originally the version that had this in the Senate, although this wasn't the only reason they're blocking the NDAA. And that's my other thing. I don't know why any Democrat is voting for any NDAA right now, regardless of what's in it, while Trump is waging an illegal and unconstitutional war.
0: I loved that you asked that of Representative Adam Smith. We played part of that interview. People should all check it out on Breaking Points. But like this is about leverage. You know, he tried to say in that interview, like, well, the DSA wants to get rid of the Pentagon altogether, which isn't true on the program.
1: Not even true.
0: It's a 50% reduction. Right. But he was using that to say that, like, anybody that's calling for like an attempt to use the NDAA here as leverage to slow the roll of this administration is on the side of getting rid of the Pentagon. It was such a like straw man to try to defang those arguments. But putting that to the side for a second, what a coincidence. There were just enough Democrats to pass the National Defense Authorization Act. And it wasn't even some of the usual suspects that we would suspect, like the biggest Zionists in the Democratic caucus in the House, Jared Moskowitz, who was worried about Oliver Larkin down in Florida, was not a vote for this NDAA. Josh Gottheimer, who's in a blue state in New Jersey, was not a vote. But they had some rotating villains to do their dirty work. Cuellar's always down to do it. Glusenkamp Perez is a psycho, so fine. But it's just always, it's such a weird coincidence how the Democrats seem to find 6 or 7 votes whenever they need to pass bills that help the military-industrial complex and do what the Zionist lobby wants.
1: Well, it was very telling in that interview with Representative Adam Smith, because he's fighting with me about this, about like, well, you know, we don't have the leverage that you think, and it's probably not going to work, and blah, blah, blah. But he also was like, yeah, but I'm going to vote against it. And I was like, okay, well, are your colleagues going to go along? He's like, yeah, probably not everybody. And sort of in that answer, it shows you, it's like, okay, well, shouldn't you be working on that? Like, isn't that a problem? That makes your vote kind of meaningless if you're going to get just enough Democrats to get this thing across the finish line. And of course, that's what ends up happening. I just have to say on this Marie Glusenkamp Perez person, what is with the archetype of like the hippie who is now like weirdly right wing? Like, this is like a Kyrsten Sinema archetype. It's a Maha archetype. There's a whole thing that needs to be dug into about what is happening with these people, because I don't really understand it.
0: And they're often moms that are like, exploiting kind of anxiety about healthcare and like personal choices in this way and what's going into their kids' bodies. Like, I think that's part of it too. And not that Kyrsten Sinema is, but like, yeah, it's people that they think wellness or smoking weed or something like that is leftism, but their politics don't align with that. I mean, that's, I guess, the best way I could describe it.
1: Yeah, and it's like partly libertarian, but then also I'm going to vote for the NDAA to like help enable the like fascist rise in travel. Like, I don't know. I don't understand where you're coming from on any of this.
0: They're appealing to like wellness moms and tradwife types, I think, to a degree, but I think it's so niche and online. I really don't get it either. Let's talk about another weirdo, actually. Haley Stevens.
1: Yes.
0: Although I don't want to be called...
1: Don't be sexist, Emma.
0: I know. I'm sorry. I can't get rid of my internalized misogyny, making fun of Haley Stevens and her, you know, gremlin-like demeanor. Okay. Sorry, Haley. This is on the substance, girlfriend. What, over the past 48 hours, we've seen two acts of desperation from this campaign. Ryan Grimm, great reporting, showed that they basically had to fire this top staffer because she was also working for Palantir on the side, just when you thought the campaign couldn't get any more slimy. And can we put up the tear sheet here from, I don't know what number this is, but this, oh, here it is, number 8. This is a press release that they sent out using Abdul al-Sayed's logo, which I cannot believe is legal, but I guess I can. I can believe it because this is America and we have no campaign finance regulation. But using his ad to talk about the Mike Rogers, you know, and claim that Mike Rogers is endorsing Abdul al-Sayed, you know, just saying what you would say if you're thinking you're going to face off against him in a general, like claiming, I think we feel good about our chances against this guy, right? And she's sending this out in this press release, in this email blast, and this is the same campaign that's welcoming in tens of millions of dollars of outside money from AIPAC, from big tech. They're also using dirty tactics, this outside spending, to make it seem like Obama has endorsed Haley Stevens when his speech about her was from years ago and was in a different context. Like, they are pulling out all the stops here. And I think particularly the Israel lobby sees this race as immensely important, and they want to make an example out of Abdul al-Sayed.
1: That is exactly what's happening here. Because if they can, just with sheer dollars alone, prop up one of the most unappealing candidates that you can possibly imagine, then yes, that is going to send a message to others throughout the Democratic Party, because we may like for these people to be principled and take the right stand because it's the right thing to do. But many of them, many especially of the existing elected Democrats, are just looking at where the political winds are blowing. And right now they're looking at Daria Liza, they're looking at Zoran, they're looking at Abdul, they're looking at Troy Jackson, and they're going, oh, there's a thing happening here. I'm going to have to adjust. They want AIPAC and their, you know, affiliated organizations. They want to send a countervailing message here of there is a price to pay if you shift to where not just the Democratic base, but the public at large is on the question of Israel. That is what they want to do with this race. So it is extremely consequential. It's also consequential because, of course, the knock on lefty candidates right now, and it's a constantly moving goalpost, but sure, you can win in these like deep blue districts in Denver or in New York City, but let's see how you do in a swing state. Right?
0: It's what freaked them out about Plattner as well.
1: Absolutely. Yeah. Yes, absolutely. And so this is now going to be a marquee test of whether the type of politics we believe in can win in a swing state. So that's another reason why this has become so consequential and why they're really going to the mat over it. I mean, her tactics are disgusting. They're desperate. It goes without saying. Also, all these insinuations that he's said, not even just insinuations, like overtly saying that he's sexist, based on literally nothing, smearing him that way is so disgusting. I just watched Hillary Scholten, she's a congresswoman from Michigan, who's a supporter of Haley Stevens, going on and accusing him of being sexist and launching sexist attacks on her. And her list of evidence was just like normal critiques that had no gender connotation to them whatsoever. It's so incredibly disgusting and dishonest.
0: And it's frequently white women that are making these cases or making these claims. And, you know, we can't ignore the Islamophobic tropes about, you know, Abdullah Syed being Muslim and how Muslims are so horrible to women. That is what they're trying to imply. It's also a racist Zionist talking point. Coincidentally, Emily's List backing Haley Stevens. The DSCC is head by Kirsten Gillibrand, who is one of the biggest Israel plants in the entire United States Senate. And they are using cynical white feminist attacks of sexism against this candidate so cynically. And it comes from the exact sources that you would think it was coming from. Mm-hmm. Under Gillibrand's leadership, I think you can draw a line back to her about this because their handpicked candidate is Stevens.
1: And then the other thing you have is Jim Clyburn coming out and, you know, looking at some picture of an Abdul audience and saying, oh, there's not enough black faces in the audience, making a, you know, trying to do this racial resentment argument as well. And again, you look at this, you're like, she's a white lady. He's a brown guy. Like, what are we doing here? And it's just one more reminder, in case we needed them, of where this weaponization of identity really came from in the Democratic Party. It's used in its most vicious and detrimental way as a weapon against any sort of rising left movement. Hillary did it against Bernie. And so now they're trotting out, you know, the whole old playbook again, saying he's toxic, his supporters are toxic, they're low-key sexist, they're low-key racist, et cetera. I am hopeful, though. I even, you know, you look at the money, you have to be concerned, but I am hopeful that he's going to be able to prevail just because the tactics from them do feel like they're looking at some internals and going, we got a problem here. We got to try some different things. We got to throw whatever we can against the wall and see what sticks.
0: Yeah, I will refrain from making a prediction just because I don't want to jinx anything, and it's not been a great track record.
1: How do you think I was going to go this year, Emma? Can you tell
0: us? Yes, I'm just going to avoid and swerve away from that.
2: Emma's knocking on the desk right now.
0: I mean, I literally almost... You stopped short of making a full-on prediction. You said you felt good about things, and that's not enough for me to be superstitious. I'm curious because you ran a campaign and you were the subject of a lot of dirty tactics back in the day. I remember it, you know, because you dared to go to a party and have fun. And there was
1: outrageous.
0: It was so outrageous of you. But like, you know, I ask this of you because there's this submerged war that people aren't paying as much attention to, but I think is consequential in how it's driving the conversation, is the war of consultants, right? The knives are out for Maurice Katz, and for anybody that's worked on Zora Mamdani's campaign, they worked on Plattner, has done some stuff for Abdullah Al-Sayed, but, you know, Katz also worked on Michael Lasher's campaign, and he's not some, like, a barn-burning lefty in New York. So, like, you know, there is an infrastructure of how campaigns are run. There is a consultant class that is genuinely financially threatened by left-wing candidates and DSA in particular surging because they don't get their massive commissions if you're doing door knocking, even if it's more effective. We want media buys. We want ad buys. We want the commission. And they go on TV. They are consultants. You look up these CNN contributors, it's like, oh, this woman works at the consulting firm, and shock, she hates DSA and leftists, and it's never disclosed. And so I guess I'm just asking about your experience with that, your assessment of how the consultant class in the Democratic Party has grown and is whining and bitching and is a big part of, like, you know, this kind of narrative in the national press, but no one gets to acknowledge it and it's not ever disclosed.
1: The consultant class is basically all that the Democratic Party is, like, at its core. I mean, really, because it's not a membership organization. You know, it's not structured like DSA, where you're a member and you go to regular meetings and you participate in activities and you have internal debates about what it's going to be. It really is just basically a grift for consultants. And they are the ones that get very upset, them and, you know, the elected leaders that they're in league with, that get very upset when there's any challenge to that model. So yes, those are going to be some where some of the fiercest battles are actually waged. And if you are someone like Morris Katz, who is willing to upset the apple cart and work with Zoran Mamdani, then you are going to be persona non grata to them, because you're sort of betraying the consultant class solidarity.
0: Yes.
1: So I think there is a lot of that going on underneath the surface. And it really is actually quite critical to the future of what the Democratic Party is ultimately going to be, because yeah, those people are going to fight for their paychecks. There's no doubt about it.
0: One more topic and then I'll let you go, Crystal, but I wanted to get your thoughts on this. So yesterday there was a violent attack, near Central Park on the Upper West Side. This man, whose name was Raul Morales, I believe, he was in his 50s, seemed to have some episode. He stabbed two people near Central Park on the Upper West Side. The first victim was an Asian man. The second victim was a Jewish man. And according to the police commissioner, Tish, Morales yelled Allahu Akbar as he attacked both of these men. The NYPD is currently evaluating this as a potential hate crime, keyword evaluating, but Zionists are literally already running with this and are trying to say that Zoran incited it. I'm not even joking. Here is, this is just disgusting. This is Batya Sargon Ungar. Ungar Sargon, sorry. Her initials are BUS. Okay, Batya Ungar Sargon on News Nation blaming Zoran Mamdani for this and using extremely racist language as she does so.
3: So I just want to tell our viewers how this is being perceived within the Jewish community. New York City, of course, has the biggest Jewish community outside of Tel Aviv. Jewish New Yorkers saw him post a video targeting the Jewish state as uniquely evil, full of lies, just full of libels, garbage, nonsense. He said in that video that New Yorkers must pick up every tool they have to fight against Netanyahu and Israel. And guess what happened 2 days later? A man picked up a screwdriver and stabbed two people, including one Jew, coming out of a synagogue after prayer and shouted Allahu Akbar. He heeded the mayor's call. That video was not just a political mistake. It was a blood libel that has resulted in blood. This is how Jewish Americans are seeing this. It is horrifying, Henna. And I think you're right that a lot of the DSA members, it's not incidental that they are obsessed with Israel. It is core to the mission, so much so that a lot of the economic populism to me reads as just a beard for this obsessive hatred of Jews.
0: You know, he ran on affordability and foregrounded all of that in his campaign and all these specific promises just as a way to get in there and mess with the Jews. And apparently, Batya speaks for all Jewish people. I don't know what her religion is actually, but She apparently speaks for all Jewish people, but polls would say differently. Benjamin Netanyahu's approval rating is in the net double digits with Jewish Americans, and Zora Mamdani has a net positive, let alone what she said about the call there. I mean, heeded Mamdani's call. It's that is one of the most racist things that you could possibly say in that circumstance. And again, this man also was Hispanic. Not that it matters, but whatever.
1: I mean, we were talking about Kirsten Gillibrand earlier. It very much reminds of when Zoran got the Democratic nomination and Kirsten Gillibrand said that he supported jihad. Okay. And I think she never endorsed it. I mean, so there's been racist slanders of him across the board, but Bacci really takes the cake here. And I also just have to marvel at the audacity of a woman who is literally right now writing a book or publishing a book on Israel, telling us we're too obsessed, you know, with the topic of Israel. But also, why wouldn't we be? You know, our country funded a genocide. I think we should all be obsessed with that in a horrified way. I think it's been one of the most revealing things you could possibly imagine about the true values and priorities of our elected leaders. So yeah, I think people should be very deeply concerned and focused on that. But back to the point, the idea that Mayor Mamdani, in a speech where he was explicitly upholding the human rights of all people without your weird apartheid genocidal ethnostate carve out that you want, he's upholding the humanity of all people and making a call for enforcing international law, that you would construe that as a direct call to violence, that is so disgraceful. It is such a lie. And then this throwing around of the term blood libel for literally anything, including just supporting human rights and international law, is so depraved and so counterproductive if you actually care about fighting against any kind of bigotry.
0: Yeah, I mean, it's just not their earnest their earnest objective. They would prefer to foreclose any conversation about Israel's genocide and what it means for, you know, American support of Israel than they would actually combating like anti-Semitism in any real way. And, you know, it's it is astonishing to me, too, that to call that blood libel and to basically imply that Zoran Mamdani, because he called on the federal government to uphold international law, was demeaning all Jews or calling violence against Jews, calling for violence against Jews. It's interesting because I think that they smell blood in the water. They think they smell blood in the water right now with Zoran, because this is maybe the one thing he said in the campaign that he's unable to deliver on, arresting Benjamin Netanyahu. But I don't think this has a poor effect on his standing. I think people are so desperate for a leader to say this, even if he doesn't have the authority, that regardless of them saying, we gotcha, you can't actually arrest the Hitler of our time, ha, ha, ha, that is like in some way going to hurt him or make him look ineffective. I don't think that's how this is going to play out for them.
1: I agree with you. What I've seen is that people really appreciate that he even cared to try, and that he had a transparent approach and said, look, we believe in international law and this, you know, warrant should be upheld, but I just frankly don't have the power to do it here in New York City. And he has so much credibility on delivering on his promises. You know, it'd be one thing if it was just a raft of excuses. Oh, I'm sorry, I can't do affordable childcare. Sorry, I can't do the buses. Sorry, I can't do the grocery stores. Sorry, I can't freeze the rent. But on all of his key promises, he's delivered. So when he comes to you with one and says, you know, this is one that we don't have the power to actually get done, people hear that and they don't see it as an excuse. They go, well, we can tell you're trying hard. You know, we appreciate that you actually genuinely hold these values and believe in human rights and can see that it's the federal government that is failing us in that moment. So I think he gets a lot of grace from that regard too, because he's just been so good and diligent about fulfilling the promises he made and going beyond the promises he made in terms of the way that he has governed the city.
0: And they are just, these Zionists are so desperate to return to a place of victimhood, and they are losing credibility amongst average people as they do so. But, you know, that the anxiety that she expresses there, right, which is that Zoran Mamdani calling the prime minister of Israel a war criminal, as the ICC does. There are warrants out for Benjamin Netanyahu and for Yoav Gallant. That is the ICC's determination, which is a very pro-Western body. that has typically been indicting, you know, leaders in the global south that the United States has issues with, and the U.S. did not sign on to the Rome Statute because they didn't want the United States to be held accountable. Same thing with Israel. But, like, the equation, equating that with blood libel and tying all Jews to Benjamin Netanyahu, this hysteria about it, is very similar to what you hear about, like, does Israel have a right to exist? Then you probe into that a little bit, and you ask the question, okay, how is it able

0: We should treat these Zionists with the same level of distaste and disgust that we would a Ku Klux Klan member. And if you're at that point and you still believe in that apartheid, you have to ask yourself how this squares with your more egalitarian views, or how you view yourself if you're a Democrat who holds these segregationist views. How you view yourself in this context should also apply to Israel.
1: That's exactly right. And the same arguments were made in favor of apartheid South Africa. Like, well, basically, I mean, basically the argument was, well, given how they've treated these black people, like if we give them equal rights, it's going to be a bloodbath. It's going to be a disaster. And it always comes down to this idea that like, oh, this group, they're such savages that like, while I in general support liberal equality, in this case, you can't do that here. That would be crazy. That would be tantamount to mass murder of Jewish people in Israel. That is the way that, you know, Adam Smith certainly articulated it in my interview with him. And I think that's the way Bachi and other Zionists see it. It genuinely is the exact same ideology as what you get from the Stephen Millers of the world, where they talk about how, you know, birthright citizenship is some great attack on the country itself, how it's destroying the country that they believe in and that they grew up in. It's quite disturbing to see the number of supposed liberals who continue to hold on to this one carve out that, well, in this one particular instance, it's okay to have apartheid. It's okay if one ethnic group rules over another ethnic group, and that that oppressed ethnic group could never be trusted to actually have rights and participate in society. So I think those contradictions have really come to the forefront. Zoran's been a big part of bringing them to the forefront. You know, his answer about, do I support, you know, Israel's right to exist? And, you know, he says, as a state with equal rights, you know, that really put liberal Zionists on the back foot, because then you have to explain, well, why do you have a carve out here? Why do you support equal rights in general? But in this particular instance, you support a Jewish ethno state.
0: Yep, exactly right. Well, Crystal, really appreciate you coming on today, dealing with some of our tech issues. Greatly appreciate it.
1: No worries, been there.
0: Where can people find your work? I'm sure that if they're watching the show, they're already quite familiar, but just
1: BreakingPoints.com. We do have a cool new like free newsletter product that people are really into. Yeah, it just has like a summation of the show, some links that are useful if we reference a news article or a study or whatever. People seem to really like it, and you can sign up for that for free. So BreakingPoints.com if you want to avail yourself of that new thing that we're doing.
0: All right. Awesome. Well, thanks so much, Crystal. Really appreciate your time today. Crystal Ball, co-host of Crystal Kyle and Friends and Breaking Points. Thanks so much.
1: Great to see you, lady.
0: Yes, great to see you as well. With that, folks, we're going to wrap up the free part of this program, I think, and head into the fun half, where you can support this. You can find it by supporting the show at jointhemajorityreport.com. If you become a member, it allows us to stay resilient when, you know, the administration is trying to tag left-wingers as domestic terrorists, for example, particularly DSA members, of which I am one of. So, you know, help protect us. Make sure that we can keep this show going, even though we're on some of these third-party platforms that are going to try to suck up to the president. You know,
2: I'm going to trust my friends in the government.
0: I'm not going to do that, and I'm going to trust the audience to help us out here. Join the Majority Report.
3: The left wanted to make comedy illegal.
0: Oh, we'll be getting to some Elon, who's back. He decided to do an interview that wasn't entirely sycophantic, and it went really poorly for him. Really,
3: it's like
0: poorly
3: legalized comedy. Yeah, you can't make fun of anything.
0: He's gonna have that one is so whiny. You can't make fun of anything these days. He's gonna have to go into the Jordan Peterson medically induced coma thing now, right? Because of the humiliation from The Economist.
4: Machine. My only hope and optimism about Elon Musk is that he seems to be so fucking miserable.
0: Mm-hmm.
4: That, like, it's not sustainable.
0: Right, right. Yeah. You're just hoping that his heart withers away in a natural manner, right?
4: Yes, of course.
0: Right. It gets, like, crunchy and small.
5: Because that's $200 in the economy.
0: Like the Grinch. Yeah. Matt, what's happening on Left Reckoning?
6: Left Reckoning coming up right after the show today. Or, actually, Jacobin Show coming up at 3 o'clock Eastern Time this afternoon. Bronco Marchetich has a piece about all the people, well, particularly like Ben Shapiro, Sean Hannity, who sold the Iran war

0: and they incredibly like ways they sold it. Ben Shapiro literally said, "There's no way Iran will retaliate because it'll be over for them then." turns out that is not what happened. They in fact closed a major strait, crippling world trade. And we also talk about the ongoing panic going on with the center. And there's a Hill article, kind of what you're talking about with Crystal, about Zohran talking about Netanyahu. And the Hill's like, all these centrist moderates are like, we just want to focus on affordability, and Zohran isn't letting us do that. First of all, y'all can't focus on anything but taking money from rich people. Nobody believes you care about affordability. You're not credible on that either. And Zohran can walk and chew gum. I think AOC literally said that, actually, walk and chew gum.
1: At the same time, right?
0: Yeah, like, yeah. Just because there's affordability crisis that, by the way, you failed to address under the last administration, doesn't mean we can't say who is a war criminal and whether they're welcome in New York City or not.
1: Yeah, those things are a little should be disconnected and should be able to be like, disaggregated.
0: Zohran
1: yeah.
0: made a declaration.
1: Right.
0: Like, it's not like he's done with it.
1: Yeah. So dumb.
0: And on Left Reckoning this weekend, we talk about David Pakman going full red panic, calling himself a social democrat, and also like the Scandinavians, and then also saying that he doesn't support state controlling major industries, which the Nordics do, David. But anyway, patreon.com/leftreckoning if you want to hear David Griscom and I talk about David Pakman.
1: Dan from Columbus says, I chuckled when Emma says she wasn't sure what Bhatia's religion is. I don't think I've ever seen her not wearing a Star of David necklace. I did not even notice that. And then I just saw that the first bio of her line in her bio on Twitter is American Jew, period. So maybe I should have picked up on that. But there are a lot of Zionists in the press who are not Jewish and are just as rabid about it and are just as insane about it. So I don't like to make assumptions about that, but I guess now I know.
0: Yeah, I mean, Haley Stevens really threw it off where you can't really, because everyone, even like Dana Bash seems to suggest that she is Jewish. No, she just loves Israel.
1: Oh, she's not? I don't
0: Haley
1: know.
0: Haley Stevens?
1: Oh, Dana Bash, I thought. Well,
0: Dana
1: yeah.
0: Bash is, I think. Right. I don't know. I mean, the thing is
1: Zionism
0: I don't care.
1: Is an ideology that crosses yes. religion. It is not just for Jewish people. It is, Biden was the Zionist that described himself as a Zionist who helped kick off the genocide
0: yes.
1: of the Palestinian people.
0: They are
1: Mike
0: nationalists.
1: Huckabee is in Israel right now as one of the most impactful Zionist, and he's a Christian Zionist.
0: And it doesn't matter to me. It doesn't make you slightly better if you're a Jewish Zionist or a Christian Zionist.
1: Right.
0: You're the same nasty nationalist.
1: Exactly. All right, guys. We will head into the fun half now. See you there.
2: Okay, Emma, please.
3: Well, I feel that my voice is sorely lacking on the Majority Report.
2: Wait, whoa. Look, Sam is unpopular.
4: I do deserve a vacation at Disney World. So, ladies and gentlemen, it is my pleasure to welcome Emma to the show.
3: It is Thursday.
5: I think you need to take over for Sam.
4: Yes, please.
6: Sir, I'm gonna pause you right there.
4: Wait, what?
6: You can't encourage Emma to live like this. And I'll tell you why. So, I was offered a tour, sushi, and poker with the boys. Someone's offered a

0: did to Tim Pool was mean.
1: Free speech.
0: That's not what we're about here. Look at how sad he's become now. We shouldn't even talk about it. I think you're responsible.
1: I probably am in a certain way, but let's get to the meltdown here.
2: Twerk, ugh, sushi, and poker with the boys.
3: Oh my god.
2: Twerk,
3: wow.
2: Sushi, I'm sorry, I'm losing my fucking mind. Someone's offered to twerk,
1: yeah.
2: Sushi, and poker with the boys.
4: Logic.
2: Twerk, sushi, and poker with the boys. Boy, twerk. I think I'm like a little kid. I think I'm like a kid. Twerk. I think I'm like a little kid.
5: Had this debate 7,000 times.
2: A little kid. I think I'm like a little kid. Think I'm like a kid. Twerk.
5: I'm losing my fucking mind.
6: Some people just don't understand.
2: So I'm not trying to be a dick right now, but like, I absolutely think the U.S. should be providing me with a wife and kids.
1: That's not what we're talking about here. Okay, all right.
2: It's not a fun job. Twerk.
7: That's a real thing. That's real thing.
8: Willy Wonka.
9: Twerk.
10: That's a real thing.
11: That's real thing.
12: What's that offered?
13: Twerk.
14: That's a real thing.
15: That's real thing.
16: Or that's
17: a real thing.
18: That's real thing.
19: Or that offered to twerk.
20: Ladies and gentlemen, Joe Rogan has done it again.
21: That offered to twerk.
22: That's a real thing.
23: That's poker with the boys.
24: I think he might be blowing it out of proportion.
25: Real thing.
26: That's poker with the boys.
27: That offered

0: going on? Live YouTube.
1: Sam has like the weight of the world on his shoulders.
2: Sam doesn't want to do this show anymore.
0: Can't do it anymore.
2: It was so much easier when the Majority Report was just you. You were happy.
0: Let's change the subject.
3: Rangers and Knicks are doing great.
2: Now shut up. Don't want people saying reckless things on your program.
4: That's one of the most difficult parts about this show.
2: This is the pro-killing podcast.
5: I'm thinking maybe it's time we bury the hatchet.
2: Left is best. Trump violet
4: twerp. Don't be foolish and don't fucking tweet at me and don't bitch. The way Emma has cucked all of these people. Love it.
2: That's where my heart is, so yeah. I wrote my honors thesis about it.
4: Oh, she wrote an honors thesis. I should hand the main mic to you now.
6: You are to the right of me on foreign policy.
2: We already fund Israel, dude. Are you against us?
6: That's a tougher question. I don't have an answer to.
4: Incredible theme song.
2: Hi, Bumbler.
4: Emma Viglin, absolutely one of my favorite people. Actually, not just in the game, like, period.

0: awkward for Trump's media boosters that the war is still going on, and it's especially awkward for Greg Kelly, Newsmax anchor and guy who's definitely been kicked out of an airport Chili's. He's gone all in for Trump, and he really put his reputation on the line.
1: I guess this is not a bold prediction on my part because the president just said it, but I predict also this time next week we may be able to declare victory.
0: I tell you what, though, it's still better than his other prediction. Diarrhea-free summer. That did not go well.
2: Desi Leidick. Love her. Uh-huh. Okay. Oh, there's a good one. Mitch McConnell is on eternity leave. That's funny. That's very funny. Okay. Thank you. We will talk to Glenn about this, about the legal stuff going on in Kentucky, because someone posted Mitch McConnell would have replaced Mitch McConnell weeks ago, just saying. So... We'll talk to him about what he thinks the legal avenues are and all that. Oh, he just did a TED Talk.
3: He did.
2: Our Glenn Kirshner. He did. So handsome, so romantic.
3: Look for it on his YouTube channel.
2: Yes. In fact, here, someone quoted you, Chris. Frank said, Chris, can you declare someone dead without seeing or speaking to them? Also, Chris, announces some celebrity is dead when they're not once a week. You have killed many, many people. We both have killed many people on this show that are not dead.
3: Yeah, but it's people like Spanky from the Little Rascals.
2: Right.
3: It's like, who knew that he was still alive?
2: I'm just saying, Sam, Chris and I, between the two of us, have killed a lot of people on this show that we have to then apologize. We apologize to so-and-so's family who was very much alive.
3: We apologize to Alice from the Brady Bunch.
2: Yes, we do. She's gone, though, right?
3: She is gone.
2: Okay.
3: Yes.
2: All right.
3: Adults from the Brady Bunch are gone, but all of the kids are still alive.
2: We would like to retract our previous apology to Allison. Sam, I assume Sam the Butcher has
3: Sam,
2: is
3: Sam
2: going
3: Alan
2: her
3: Melville
2: in
3: died
2: eternity.
3: A while ago.
2: What?
3: Yeah. Alan Melville died a while ago.
2: Okay.
3: Yeah.
2: Sam the Butcher is also gone to the big meat rack in the sky. Okay. Wow. Where should we start this morning? It's like a Cattywampus Friday on a Cattywampus week. We have our usual Glenn Kirshner, Fuglesang, Frangela, but we have Dr. Doom today.
3: Yes.
2: Just in time for way more cases of explosive diarrhea.
3: Nine states now. Nine states.
2: Yeah. It's fantastic. Is it too much? Is that too far left? I'm not sure. I can't keep track anymore. Just say, hey, can we eat fruits and vegetables without going to the hospital or, putting our pants all day?
3: I just bought some spring mix the other day, and I'm like, should I eat it? I don't know.
2: I know. It's like salad roulette.
3: Yeah.
2: I eat a bag of salad for lunch every day. Okay. Can I just say I'm going to have brunch, my usual Sunday brunch with Robin Trish.
3: Of Robin Trish.
2: Yeah. And I'm not going to hear the end of it from Trish because we've been having this fight for 25 years about washing the already washed bag of salad. She's like, really?
3: Sam,
2: do you trust whoever washed this for however much an hour?
3: Sam washes it.
4: I wash everything.
2: All right. I'm lazy. I'm like, I already bought it. I paid extra because it's already washed. You just put it in the... All right. I don't think that will help you if it has... Cyclospora, by the way. I don't think washing it will even... Yes.
3: That's a hardy beast, from what I'm hearing. It's like, you can't get rid of it.
2: Yes.
3: Great.
2: Okay. No, do we have the art of the deal in there? So the Saudi Arabia deal, Chris, how is that going from the best deal maker that's ever made deals in the history of deals? Yeah, art of the deal? We're still...
3: Yep.
2: Still...
5: The art of the deal!
3: Yeah!
2: From the worst deal maker that's ever lived. God, even Brian Kilmeade was like this close to getting it, Chris. He's like, I don't get what's in this for us. There's never anything
3: there's
2: in it for us.
3: It.
2: It's for him and his stupid, grifty con artist family. It's for Jared Kushner. Of course there's nothing in it for us. Oh, my God. Hold, please.
3: What?
2: Where was I?
3: Oh.
2: Hang on. Hold, please.
3: What happened?
2: Thank you. Who is this? Martin said, are Republicans, of all people, on board with Trump approving nuclear weapons for Saudi Arabia? They, too, are an imminent threat to Israel. And unlike Iran, the Saudis have actually engaged in unprovoked attacks against the United States in living memory. Or did y'all forget about that whole 9/11 thing? Terry says, sometimes you need to say the thing out loud. Saudi has given the Trump family and friends $3 billion. Trump is now giving Saudi nuclear technology. No international inspectors will verify they are not enriching uranium. Weapons grade. 15 of the 9/11 hijackers were Saudi nationals. Okay. And he's like, and one more thing. Right? You have to recognize
3: like
2: Israel. Like, what?
3: Like Colombo. One more thing.
2: Yes, he's Colombo, Saudi Arabia. One more thing. You need to recognize Israel. And then they're like, what? No. They have said, I don't know how many times, until there's a Palestinian state, they will not, blah, blah, blah. Any idiot would know this. Any idiot would know if you bomb Iran, they're going to close the Strait of Hormuz.
3: You know, Netanyahu whispered that in his ear like a sweet nothing.
2: Yes.
3: Seriously.
2: Yes.
3: And Trump didn't know any better.
2: I need Carlos doing Netanyahu into Barney, Barney from the Flintstones. I don't know what it is, but it's magic. Well, it's the best Netanyahu impression ever.
3: Trump thinks that Netanyahu is Barney Rubble.
2: Perhaps. Where are we? Oh, I'm sorry. This is just today's. Sorry, I was going to get to the. Speaking of the Flintstones background, are we in Total Annihilation part of the? Is that what part of the Flintstones background were?
3: I don't know.
2: I'm close to ordering a massive attack.
3: Yeah.
2: Oh, do we have our heavy metal music for our, you know?
3: Yep.
2: Yeah, our high tea. Military excursions. Trump said he's seriously considering restarting major combat operations. What is this now?
5: Operation Epically Small Penis. Operation Epically Small Balls from too much testosterone. But we have huge boobies.
2: He said it would be the strikes would be bigger than the ones carried out during
5: Operation Epic Fury.
2: What will this be then? Like Operation Mildly Miffed?
3: Sure.
2: Yeah, we were epically furious then. Now we're just
3: Operation Pretty Peeved.
5: Operation Mildly Annoyed. Operation I'm Not Talking to You. Operation Top of the Hand.
2: All right, Friday and I'm just ad-libbing. Just, you know what? Just filling time. Packing peanuts.
3: Yeah. Until our first guest.
2: I'm the packing material.
3: Right, right.
2: The guests are the meat. I'm just the whatever.
3: Yeah.
2: I'm like Trash Melon of the Stephanie Miller Show. I'm the iceberg lettuce.
3: Well, according to our sales team, we're just the stuff that's in between the commercials they sell.
2: Of course we are. Okay. Trump said, I'm considering a massive attack bigger than ever before. Can you feel Iran shaking in their boots? I can.
5: Mm. I'm close to making a decision. They haven't received enough pain yet. We're all set for it.
2: He said,
5: Operation, don't make me. I will come over there. Stop it. I'm not kidding. We will get in the car and leave this Chuck E. Cheese.
2: That's pretty funny. We didn't even plan that.
3: No, we didn't.
2: I can keep going. No, it's all right.
3: Okay.
2: I've already maxed out. I maxed my voice.
3: It sounds like it.
2: As the kids say.
3: Yeah. Your voice maxing?
2: All right. I'm done with that story.
3: Are you deportation maxing like Tom Homan?
2: Oh, for God's sakes. Oh, do we have to hear this Tom Homan this early? Hang on. Let me get my Fudgy the Whale tongue to English headset on. Okay, go ahead.
6: And in June, we had the highest numbers of arrests in the history of the agency, of ICE. And July is tracking to even beat that. So we're hitting on all cylinders now. We're deportation maxing. Since we're fully funded, we just got to keep going.
5: We're deportation maxing. It's like a maxi pad full of illegals. And we're shipping them back.
2: All right.
3: When old people try to use Gen Z slang like
2: don't
3: that.
2: Don't you think everything about this administration is just big and loud and dumb?
3: Yeah.
2: Loud noises! I don't know what we're arguing about! Oh, speaking of which, Mark Wayne, Ricky Bobby, Colby Carrington, Mullen, already facing growing tensions with the Trump White House. Oh, dear. Mullen managed to ruffle feathers and irk the administration multiple times after just 4 months. He has reportedly first ran into trouble. Oh, he said that they would not do the, vehicle stops. And then Trump the next day said...
3: We're doing vehicle stops.
2: Right. Yeah. Poor Mark Wayne, Ricky Bobby. Oh, by the way, despite the... What is it?
5: Deportation maxing! Yeah! Sunday!
2: Having a voice left for the rest of the show.
3: Don't do that much more, please.
2: Dial it back a little. Tammy.
3: Tammy Lauren.
2: Call me Tammy. Go ahead.
3: Excuse me, Tammy.
5: It's Tammy.
2: Okay, I've experienced that in person.
3: I know you have.
2: Yeah, I did it on purpose. I did it on purpose. I was on a left-right thing with her, and I did it on purpose. I called her Tammy. She's like, it's Tammy. Okay, just a little Pekingese. She skewered Trump administration for failing to boot more illegal immigrants from the U.S., slamming them.
3: So not deportation
2: maxing. Right, saying the new deportation figures have been infuriating. ICE reporting 356,000 undocumented immigrants removed in fiscal year 2026. Claim that that's not even close to being good enough. It's all right. Okay, can I have some more Tom Holman? Sorry. Go ahead.
6: It's only a matter of time until when you weaponize that two-ton vehicle, where officers not going to be able to react in time, then we're going to be bearing an ICE officer. So I think he did a temporary pause. The president said he wanted to continue, so that's what I read. They're continuing. So the vehicle stops are back on.
2: I said that's. I only caught the end part. I don't. The middle part is all mush. Yeah. Okay.
3: He shouldn't have stuck his tongue to that frozen flagpole.
2: Yes, exactly. I think it was after he ate a Fudgy the Whale from Carvel, he then stuck his tongue on a frozen flagpole in Buffalo in 1980. Whatever. It's never been the same. Maybe he took his wife. Maybe he took his wife there for their honeymoon to Niagara Falls. Do you think?
3: And he licked the waterfalls in the winter.
2: Yeah. Or like probably the viewing thing, like to see the falls. He probably went, you know. So he probably said to his wife there, I'll have all of it. You know what I mean? That's what I think their vows, that's what their vows consisted of. Is it Friday yet? Oh, it is.
3: Yeah, it is.
2: Okay,
3: yeah.
2: That's good.
3: You have the weekend off.
2: They're hiding the number of troops killed. I don't know. We'll get to that later. Okay, and various legal victories with Glenn Kirshner, or as Tom Holman would say, 18 minutes after the hour, this one more I say, friendly reminder, you're closer to becoming an unhoused climate refugee than you are to becoming a billionaire space tourist. Carlos, it has been the issue like forever, but you know, that we will deal with again in the midterms, is people voting against their self-interests. Right.
7: Yes.
2: I mean, you have to ask, is it bad enough this time? Is everything expensive enough that people finally, you know...
7: Basically, what the Republicans are saying is that we can't fix this for you, but look what's coming for you, dark brown people. We can't help you with your situation at all, but guess what? If we let those brown people in, it's going to be worse.
2: Yeah.
7: Really? Why don't you guys have policy? The fears always work. Lee Atwater knew that.
2: Yeah.
7: And this is Lee Atwater times... seven to the exponential power of 25.
2: Guy Fawkes said Viktor Orban was in power for 16 years. It took an 80% voter turnout to oust him from power. This post is not about Hungary.
7: Yep.
2: I mean, yep. That it's like we've been having this discussion for what will get the other half of America to wake up and get off their couch and vote. I mean,
7: what
2: half of America doesn't vote. Huh?
7: What is that line in the sand that gets them to go, does he have to like literally like eat a baby's intestines live on the White House lawn for them to go, you know, I'm beginning to think Trump is not really stable. No, no, the baby wanted me to eat the intestines. He said, you gotta save me. I have a very painful. Look at Jim Jones. They were literally drinking poison punch for Jim Jones. How far it has to go.
2: Yes, these two headlines. So Trump's White House's plain maxing post on X has critics cringing. They shared a photo of Trump on this is the bribe jet, with the word plain maxing. We're paying for that. That's taxpayer money. Again, and so Mason said, this is what you're tweeting about as we lose more U.S. soldiers in Trump's failed war in Iran for Israel. And then the other headline is 1.5 million children have lost food aid since last July.
7: Thank you, Elon.
2: That's, by the way, we talked about the primaries in Arizona. Arizona's has seen the sharpest decline. Are they going to keep voting for these Trump MAGA, you know, election denying lunatics in Arizona?
3: Those Trump people are winning the primaries. But they've been losing the generals quite a bit.
2: Right. More than 4 million people nationwide were dropped from SNAP in this last year. And that means, you know, 1.5 million children. Chris and I talked about they just cut funding for AIDS. I mean, By the way, and just Green Colorado posted, just finished this podcast, that interviewed a gay man living in L.A. in the 80s. One quote that stood out: if you were gay and had a guest room in the 80s in L.A., someone died in it. The horror of the AIDS epidemic is something I will never comprehend. Even if you survived, you were left permanently scarred. I mean, there is not
7: Ronald Reagan.
2: Yeah, but there's not a person that all of these cuts and just horrific policies haven't impacted, Carlos.
7: Yeah, they're seeing it coming. The failure of the Republicans is such that they really have to double down on all of their performative fear-mongering, all of their posturing, all of their fights at the White House, all of their 250-year celebrations with faded ex-rock stars. That's all they can do. There's no policy coming from the Republicans. They spend most of their time defending horrible policy choices by a deranged lunatic.
2: Right.
7: It could stop tomorrow. 25th Amendment.
2: Yep.
7: Get rid of him. Get rid of the administration and start over. Let's come together. Are we standing for the national anthem when a president says, I'm not giving aid to California? We're literally not a national country.
2: Yeah. Yeah. Well, and I have a massive Hunter Biden crush, but someone else said, Hunter Biden, you are everything we didn't know we needed this year. Keep doing what you're doing. And the thing he said recently, Hunter Biden defended his father, saying, my dad may have slowed down physically, but he never lost his judgment. Not a single person on record has said Joe Biden wasn't present, engaged, or fully capable of carrying out the responsibilities of the presidency. Does turning 83 automatically mean someone has dementia? Of course not. My father's record and legacy speaks for itself. I mean, look at the way the media covered Benghazi. Have you seen much at all about 18 Americans being dead in this stupid Iran debacle?
7: Or even the exit from Afghanistan, where 13 people died because Trump negotiated a stupid end of the
2: war.
7: With the Taliban outside of the Afghan government. So it was always going to be a vacuum. Did Biden act hastily? Probably so. David Axelrod said as much.

0: Stephanie Miller. One of these days, these boots are gonna walk all
1: over you. Yeah, let's go, Boots. Here we go. Yep, we're walking. Okay, Glenn Kirshner coming up bottom of the hour. Dr. Doom,
2: yep,
1: next hour, and John Fugelsang and Frangela in hour three.
2: That's
1: fantastic.
2: Right.
1: Davis said Trump claims Iran is desperate to talk, so desperate they left the recent talks without agreeing to anything when their demands were not met. So desperate they continue to attack U.S. assets in the region with their obliterated military. Sounds like Trump is the desperate one.
2: And Marco Rubio, our people.
1: Yeah, Marco Rubio repeated that yesterday. They're desperate. They're desperate. They're begging, you know. Yeah, like supermodels have begged Trump his whole life. They're begging. They're asking, begging.
2: Yeah. And meanwhile, they're still capable of killing American
1: soldiers. Yes. It is pathetic. But at least the Saudi Arabia deal is going well. Oops. No, it's not.
2: It's the art of the deal.
1: Yeah, exactly. It's that their art of the deal we've heard so much about.
3: The art of the deal!
1: Okay. Seth, homo of hope. Hello, Seth.
4: Hello, homos, millennial Sam, and camboy Lonnie.
1: So,
4: he's on the camera.
1: We should switch so he can be Cam Sam, don't you think?
2: Cam Sam.
1: All right, go ahead.
4: That came out wrong. So, two things. The other day, Tom Holbach was on the news, and my husband and I had a dinner watching, and I said to my husband, we played, who was the voice of Mumbles on Dick Tracy and Boomhauser on King of the Hill?
2: Yep.
4: And my husband believed me how much he was like that.
1: Wow.
4: But lastly, I think we should stop calling them Republicans and call them Rapeplicans, because all they do is either rape or they vote for rapers and they have no problem with people who rape.
1: They are exceptionally rapey, yes.
4: They are. They are. So I just think, from now on, in my book, they are Rapeplicans.
1: Yeah.
4: And I want to say you guys did a great job this week. And Sam, you are doing amazing.
2: Yes.
5: Awesome.
4: And the camera loves you.
1: Yes.
4: And and if I could just channel for Chris, hello there, sexy Chris.
1: All right.
4: I'm channeling TV for you.
2: Yeah.
1: All right.
2: Thank you.
1: That was kind of sad. Okay. Sad. Okay.
2: Queen Bee. I miss her.
1: What was he just talking? Did he mention someone from the manosphere? My synapses are not firing this morning.
2: You asked Sam if he got a haircut this morning. He said no, it's just bedhead.
1: He has a glorious head of hair. Does he not?
2: Yes, he does.
1: It's like Michael Landon-esque. Little House on the Prairie.
5: Funny enough, you're not the first woman to like go up to me and tell me, like, oh, it's not fair. You have better hair than I do.
1: It's true. I'm a big les, and I just want to run my fingers through it.
2: Don't let her. We'll have to call HR.
1: I'm doing a different music for this. It's a guess the quote from the Manosphere.
2: Okay.
1: I'm being held in a special housing unit, the highest level of security which exists, without commissary, visitors, or outside contact. And my neighbor is a cannibal who screams throughout the night. Who's that?
2: Larry Tate from Bewitched.
1: No, that was a good guess, but was close. It was Andrew Tate.
2: Oh, okay.
1: Yeah.
2: Got it.
1: Yeah, I guess the highest level of security includes access to social media to whine on.
2: Yeah. How did he... What? Yeah, it's...
1: I have no... Shut up, rapey. Okay. Oh, that's why he thought of, because he brought up rapiness.
2: Oh, okay.
1: Yeah. Okay. I eat cannibals, you know.
2: It's incredible.
1: I had some for breakfast. Mm-hmm. Okay. By the way, speaking of rat bastardiness of the Republican Party, Rob says the Republicans timed the Medicare and Medicaid cuts in the big, beautiful bill to hit in 2027 after the midterms.
2: Yep.
1: Do your homework, then vote them out. Thank you. Do not pay attention this time. Okay, Donald in Florida. Hello, Don.
6: Well, hello.
1: Hi.
6: did they tell you why I was calling?
1: No, go ahead.
6: I'm doing a John Prine parody. It'll probably, you remember way back in the day from the song "Your Flag the Cow Won't Get You to Heaven Anymore." So I've just parodied it too because I'm not good with music and stuff. Although I was a musician, I didn't.
1: Do you have a Tom Holman filter on your phone by any chance?
6: A what filter?
1: Is it Charlie Brown's teacher's phone?
2: Oh, come on.
1: I'm sorry. I'm having a hard time.
2: Yeah, we can't understand
1: is it,
2: you, really.
1: No.
2: I'm sorry.
1: Is it... He could be the clown's nose. Is there... Where are you talking to the clown's nose? Am I getting the right fast food?
2: Jack in the Box, you used to talk into someone's nose.
1: Yeah. Or maybe it is a Sports Illustrated sneaker phone. I haven't seen one of those in a while.
2: I
1: apologize, Donald. You seem like a lovely gentleman. I just couldn't understand.
2: It sounded like you sent us a song parody.
1: Pardon me? Okay.
2: It sounded like you sent us a song parody and we were supposed to look for it.
1: Oh, okay. I'll look for that. Tanya in Cleveland. Hello. Tanya. Okay, Tanya's, she's, you know what, I called her at a bad time. It's my fault. It's not a good time in the morning. People are, what was I thinking?
2: We only have 30 seconds left anyway.
1: Okay. Today's weird already.
2: Yeah, it is.
1: 29 minutes after the hour, Legal Lad, Glenn Kirshner next.

0: the Orange administration. Everybody has to vote. Everyone has to vote. And if he tries to take away our right to vote, America has to say, no way. And you have done enough damage. Hit the road. You know, I mean, the fact that he's made billions of dollars in the last 18 months by criminal behavior. Charge him. Arrest him. Put him in jail. That's what he deserves.
1: All right.
2: Yeah, tell him, Rosie. Yeah, hit the road, Jack. Off of...
1: What? Hey.
2: All trades.
1: You
2: what?
1: Oh, you said the words Jack and then the word...
2: Well, but there was
1: off,
2: a pause. There was like, a pause in between them.
1: Oh,
2: listen,
1: you
2: I'm, you
1: know
2: that. What? I'm no TED talker like this guy. Thank God.
3: Former U.S. Attorney Glenn Kirchner is here.
4: Get me Glenn Kirchner. Glenn Kirchner.
2: Yeah.
3: 30-year federal prosecutor Glenn Kirchner.
2: Thanks for coming to my TED Talk.
1: Can you curse during TED Talks?
2: Let's ask Glenn. Glenn.
1: Okay.
2: I don't get invited to do that. I feel okay. Hi, Glenn Kirchner, star of stage, screen, sexy liberal, and TED Talks. Your TED Talk, The Power of Planting Your Feet. Tell us what that means.
5: So it's my favorite Abraham Lincoln quote. He said, be sure to put your feet in the right place, then stand firm. And I built my TED Talk around that quote and used examples of rule of law driven feet planting, whether it's Abrego Garcia, the DC sandwich thrower, Sean Dunn, the grand jurors who are planting their feet and holding fast against prosecutorial abuse, whether it's trial juries who are finding not guilty, who are acquitting people that, you know, Jeanine Pirro and Todd Blanche are overcharging, or whether it's the American people who are literally planting their feet in the streets, holding up their cell phones and documenting the civil rights abuses being perpetrated by these ICE thugs. So, you know, we all have a decision to make. Where are we going to plant our feet? And, you know, we have to plant our feet firmly with the rule of law and combat the lawlessness of the Trump administration.
2: Speaking of which, the New York Times planted their feet. Another embarrassing, humiliating loss for Trump administration, the DOJ. A federal judge excoriated Trump's DOJ because they screwed up some of the basics, quote unquote, in their attempt to subpoena journalists at the New York Times. The DOJ withdrew subpoenas seeking phone records and grand jury testimonies from three Times reporters after the judge sharply criticized the government's handling of the case, indicated he would quash the subpoenas if they didn't. The judge questioned whether prosecutors had followed legal standards for subpoenaing journalists and raised concerns about inaccuracies in their court findings. Again, probably not unexpected, right? But break down the legal for us on that.
5: Steph, this is my favorite legal story of the day because, first of all, as a career prosecutor, I can tell you, we almost never subpoena journalists because we actually respect their First Amendment freedom of the press rights. Sometimes we have to do it, but rarely. And when we do, we've got to go through, you know, every level at the Department of Justice, often up to and including the Attorney General, to get the kind of authority. But we have to have exhausted all other investigative avenues before we do it. DOJ did none of that. They disregarded the law. They abused their prosecutorial power. And here is the worst of it. Not only did they subpoena the New York Times reporter for reporting the truth about the Qatari jet debacle, but they subpoenaed the mother of one of the New York Times reporters, the spouses of two of the New York Times reporters. And when the judge said, and I'm going to paraphrase here, what the hell are you doing subpoenaing family members of the reporters? Here is what the hack DOJ attorney said. I'm going to quote him. His name is Buckley. He said, oh, well, that was an error. It was a consequence of trying to move too quickly. Oh. So let me get it straight.
1: Wow.
5: After you issued all of the subpoenas for the reporters, you were moving too quickly, so you erroneously subpoenaed their family members. And here is what the Freedom of Press Foundation said about that, quote, even the mafia says families are off limits.
2: Wow.
5: And boy, the judge took the Department of Justice down and said, you withdraw these subpoenas or I will throw them the hell out because
2: right.
5: they are lawless.
2: And by the way, didn't Trump saying, oh, yeah, they're maxing out the plane, it's going to take about a month. Doesn't that prove the New York Times reporter's point that, yes, this plane was not secure? It obviously could. And I was saying, Glenn, over and over, it's not just him. You know, this is an entire plane full of reporters and staff and whatever that, of course, you want a plane to be secure. You don't want the president and everyone he travels with to get blown out of the sky. That was the important importance of the New York Times reporting in the first place, right?
5: And you want the New York Times and you want, you know, media outlets to report what the heck this administration is doing. I mean, he's trying to retrofit this plane at the cost of $1 billion to us.
2: To us.
5: Our taxpayer. And they can't even do that right.
2: Well, by the way, this was like, save this next story for you, related. GOP Senator blocks bid to stop a $400 million Air Force One retrofit. Republican Senator Deb Fischer objected to a request from Chuck Schumer for unanimous consent to prohibit Trump from using taxpayer money to further retrofit this bribe jet, which should never have been allowed in the first place, Glenn. And then they're going to ask for more taxpayer money, and then he's taking it with him? I mean, yeah, go ahead.
5: And that's why, Steph, we need to get a hold of the House come the midterms, because let's face it, ain't no legislation getting through the Oval Office in the last 2 years of Donald Trump's term with the Dems in control of the House and hopefully the Senate. So what should they spend all day, every day doing? Investigations into the corruption of the Trump administration, because that will also help pave the way for the criminal investigations and prosecutions beginning in January 2029.
2: So let's talk about, I mean, I guess it's still under the vindictive prosecution stack, but just, you know, them punishing blue states over and over again, right? Trump administration pausing Medicaid funding for Minnesota and California after saying they found fraud, yada, yada, yada. Of course, it's always blue states, right? And I mean, it is exhausting the amount of lawsuits alone that need to be filed every day, right, to try to protect.
5: It's exhausting, but I think the blue state leadership, the governors, the attorneys general, they're up to the task of defending against that. They're bringing lawsuits. They're most of the time they're winning those lawsuits. And all this does is it establishes a pattern of unlawfulness and retaliation by the Trump administration. But you know what, Steph? This is our lot in life for the next 2 years. So, you know, we're going to just have to keep fighting them in court until we get the Department of Justice back.
2: Another good one. Trump appointed federal judge on Monday tossed out a DOJ lawsuit that aimed to invalidate state and local sanctuary policies which limit information sharing and cooperation between local law enforcement agencies and ICE. So, you know, again, we're having some success even with Trump appointed judges, right?
5: We're having enormous success. I mean,
2: uh-oh. He froze it. Oh, dear.
1: Oh, no.
2: Oh, he's so handsome. I don't mind when he freezes. I'm just going to stare at him. I'm going to make that my screensaver.
1: Well,
2: should we?
5: I lost you.
2: There we go. There you go. You're back. All right, go ahead.
1: Yeah, we can hear you.
2: Now you can go. Go ahead. Go ahead. Russian
5: interference.
2: Yes.
5: I think we won, 19 cases in a row, a clean sweep, when they're trying to get, you know, information, state voter information. The courts are holding strong. And, you know, the Trump-appointed judges, Steph, are starting to be the ones with the most searing criticism of Trump's lawlessness. Mm-hmm. So, listen, this is a good sign. Yeah. The federal courts are not going to lay down. But Trump is going to keep this lawlessness up.
2: So, speaking of justice, the MAGA assassin gets life for killing the Minnesota Democrats. He pled not guilty to killing Melissa Hortman and her husband and dog Gilbert. He was sentenced to 2 consecutive life terms plus 40 years in prison after pleading guilty to the 6 counts relating to the killing of the Hortmans. So he pled guilty to avoid the death penalty. Mm-hmm. Boy. They're for the death penalty for the, he was for the death penalty for the Hortons, right? But it's just, I guess, I don't know. I'm so sort of still heartbroken over the fact that we have a president of the United States that still never even mentioned this slaughter by a MAGA assassin.
5: Yeah. And, you know, remember how they mocked the attack on Paul Pelosi, Nancy Pelosi's husband. They make light of violence. And let's face it, Donald Trump, with his every post, lashing out at his enemies, he's inciting and inspiring violence. It is a call to violence. And I don't know how we can continue to allow this, but, you know, people are going to continue to get hurt behind Donald Trump's
2: And this is where we've come to. There's no equivalence or any just human empathy or compassion unless there's a political, unless, you know, even that is partisan. If they're Democrats and it's a right winger, they just don't mention it, right?
1: Exactly.
2: Fox News, Trump. I mean, it's Anyway, so let's talk about, so Ken Paxton, as I understand it, Glenn, is currently the Attorney General of Texas. So I don't know if you saw this. They're all such cowards. First of all, half these Republicans haven't had a town hall in, I don't know, a billion years, right? So Paxton just melted down and stormed out of a press conference this week after being asked about his 15 houses. You know, he makes normal salary and, you know, of course, is like an 11T billionaire or whatever he is, and has alleged voter fraud. I mean, he's obviously voted illegally six times, but he's the Attorney General, so nothing will be done about that, right?
5: Yeah, and literally he ran away from reporters' questions in a press conference. Ran away, and all the questions were fair. They were on point. And I just hope, you know, Tallarico cleans this guy's clock in the election. And my favorite line, people have probably heard it, is when Paxton is accusing Tallarico of being a vegan. Oh, my God, he's a vegan. Tallarico said, I don't know what he's talking about. I've been eating Texas barbecue since before Paxton's first criminal indictment.
2: Yeah, and I love the whole, I had to look up what low T means. Guys my age don't really know what that is. By the way, he made a great point that I make all the time. Here it is real quick.
6: You may not be interested in politics, but politics is interested in you. You may not care about politics, but your boss at work, he cares about politics. Your landlord, he cares about politics. Your insurance company cares about politics. And until you care about politics, they're going to keep using the political system to screw you over.
2: Yep. That's the thing we got to, the rock we push up that hill every year, Glenn, is just, you know, oh, I don't do politics. Oh, I hate politics. Oh, I don't pay attention. Not paying attention is part of how we got here. So let's talk about, you posted, Donald Trump has been signaling, saying, screaming he's going to interfere in the upcoming midterms. So the question is, what are we going to do about it? So you sat down with Governor Jay Inslee, former governor of Washington. You said, he set out what he calls a hierarchy of engagement, what we can do now, what we can do in the run-up to the midterms, what we can do on Election Day. Talk to us a little bit about what he said.
5: Yeah, you know, one of the things, and it is speaking out, whether you enjoy politics, you engage in politics or not, you know, you probably do care about whether you can meet your rent. You probably do care about whether you can feed your family. You care about a living wage. You care about having some minimal health care in the event you or your loved ones get sick. So even if you don't like politics, I would think you like to be able to live comfortably. So, you know, Governor Inslee, who I just think the world of, his career of public service, he is now an environmental justice warrior. He's going after it hard. He said something similar to what Senator Sheldon Whitehouse said when I interviewed him. He said, you know, we have these damn phones that we carry around with us, right? We're wedded to them. He said, everybody should be posting every day, whether you have two followers or 200 or 2,000, it doesn't matter. The things that are affecting your life negatively that are a result of Trump and company, because Trump and company are always saturating the airwaves and social media with BS, propaganda, outright lies.
2: Yeah.
5: We need to be saturating social media with how we are being negatively impacted by Trump and company. And you know, that ought to be what people are getting inundated with every day, because that will seep in even to the people who don't like politics.
2: Yeah. Yeah. What about the midterms in terms of your thoughts and his thoughts on what we do in the run up on Election Day, et cetera? I mean, because you and I both know there's going to be 11 billion more things they try midterms.
5: One of the things that the lawyers have to do, and I hate speaking exclusively to the lawyers because I don't really care for lawyers, even though I am one and my better three quarters is one. I believe that we are preparing now for the legal challenges we're going to have to file literally in the weeks before, the days before, and on the day of the midterms, the moment the polls open. And the good news is Donald Trump has given us everything we need to put in those motions for temporary restraining orders and preliminary injunctions. And all we have to do is fill in a couple of the blanks with what he does in the immediate run-up to the midterms. And we have to be because what we know, Steph, is that the courts actually are equipped to intervene at the moment he sends armed thugs to the polls in violation of the law.
2: Yeah.
5: So, and then the thing that everybody says, Jay Inslee and everybody else, is we have to make sure we get to the polls, right? And numbers too big to rig and too real to steal, and put plans in place where you're taking your friends and your neighbors and acquaintances and you're carpooling and you're doing, you know, whatever you have to do to get everybody to the polls.
2: Wanted to get your take real quick on Hunter Biden saying Merrick Garland was his dad's biggest mistake. So we have factions. Allison Gill was on yesterday. Carlos Lazaraki in the defending Merrick Garland pool. Adam Kinzinger said he agreed with Hunter Biden. I've offered a number of options as a liberal helper, and that is Attorney General Glenn Kirshner, Attorney General Jack Smith, Attorney General Katie Fang.
5: Yeah.
2: What were your thoughts on that?
5: I tend to agree with Hunter Biden because of where we are.
2: Yeah.
5: We have lost the rule of law. We've lost the Department of Justice. I agree that President Biden's biggest mistake, and it wasn't knowing, it wasn't intentional, I don't think we could have predicted it, was appointing Merrick Garland as the Attorney General, because he cared about more about optics and really politics and not looking political, which is actually a political calculation, than he cared about holding Trump and company accountable for trying to destroy democracy.
2: On that, real quick, on that, what do we do about Mitch McConnell? Speaking of how different
5: people
2: fight.
5: So here's what we do, Steph. Just as Barack Obama, whom I love and respect, just as he let Mitch McConnell get away with rewriting the Constitution by not giving an advice and consent hearing, a confirmation hearing to Merrick Garland, Beshears has to act now. Don't just fritter the time away letting Mitch McConnell, you know, be in whatever state he's in.
2: Yeah.
5: Take the damn bull by the horns and move out in the direction of whatever the law in your state permits you to do. Don't just sit back and wait, because then you're playing on their playing field.
2: Speaking of your better three quarters, happy anniversary to the most beautiful, patient wife in the world who endures all of my sexual harassment. I love you, Glenn Kirshner.
1: And look for his TED Talk on his YouTube page.
2: Oh, TED Talk. Got to do it. I'm doing it today. I'm going to watch it today. I love you.
1: Good.
2: Goodbye.
5: Love you guys. See ya.
2: 51 minutes after the hour.
7: You could give the time slot to Hunter Biden. I just don't think the sound will be good.
2: Good morning, sir.
7: Good morning. How are you?
2: I agree with you as everything you've said on social media, as usual. I think Chris and I have an equal crush on you, so I don't.
1: Much as Jenny, our caller.
2: Jenny in Baltimore.
7: Yeah, I heard about that. That's horrifying. So, listen, I just want everybody to know Stephanie Miller called into her own show. I don't believe that was a real person. So. And she didn't deny it. Look at her.
2: We've got an entire nation committing sexual harassment against Mike Nellis on a daily basis.
1: That's right.
2: Now, I couldn't be prouder of you. You said Trump says he's going to solve the Canadian wildfires impacting our air quality with tariffs. He really is a damn moron. Every day is a new embarrassment, whether it's the World Cup, right, or
7: right.
2: This, right?
7: When he said he was going to tariff Canada for the wildfires yesterday morning, I laughed because I was like, that's a funny joke. Like, I was like, ha ha. And I'm too stupid to, like, understand the level of stupidity we're dealing with inside this White House. Everything that they do is just so ridiculous. I don't know if you saw the Daily Beast has a new report out this morning. Taylor Farms, which is, you know, was responsible, they said, for the massive explosive diarrhea outbreak we have in the country right now. Then they walked it back. Turns out they only walked it back after they went and met with the White House and gave them a bunch of money. So they sold that to them to save Taylor Farms. It's just everything is dumb and corrupt and disgusting.
2: And nobody, Mike, I mean, this is a problem we keep talking about, Chris and I, that we're going to have to deal with for a long time. No one trusts anything that anybody in the government says. And that's going to be a job for Democrats, isn't it?
7: Well, and why would you trust anything that the government says? Like, your patriotic duty, especially in this administration, but certainly just over the last, I don't know, 40, 50 years since Vietnam, for sure, has been to question what your government tells you, because they lied about the Vietnam War. They lied about Watergate. They lied about Iran-Contra. Bill Clinton lied about Monica Lewinsky. Like, let's just be honest about that for a second. They lied about the Wall Street financial crisis. There's been no accountability for anybody really at any level for decades now. bringing gravity and accountability back to this class of people, which includes politicians, Wall Street brokers, big corporate donors, billionaires, trillionaires like Elon Musk. It's the number one thing we have to do because it's the root of all of the problems in the country.
2: Yeah. And Mike, funny you bring up Vietnam because you were all over this on social media. Here we are again. They're lying about the number of casualties. They're lying about the cost of the war. Pentagon denies New York Times report it's concealing military injuries. But you said beyond the obvious, the worst part of two more service members being killed, well, it's actually three as we know now, is that Trump and his neocon allies are getting exactly what they want. They want this death. They want this violence because to them it justifies the illegal war they're profiting from. Trump said it out loud. We're doing great. We're making a lot of defense contractors making a lot of money. I mean, you had a Fox general, where is this one, say he predicts the Iran war could last 20 years. I mean, he said, I do expect we're going to be there a long time. You know, Operation Northern and Southern Watch went on for almost 20 years, I think. So this is going to be something similar. We're going to have to stay there. Oh, my God. How many times have we heard this? Right.
7: Right. Well, first of all, they keep telling us that we're broke. There's no money to do anything that might help actually improve your life. But there's a never-ending pile of cash for defense contractors to create more bombs to blow things up halfway around the world. I feel bad for the people of Iran. I have zero sympathy for the government. The government is tyrannical. I'd be happy if they fell. But I don't think that's our job in here. And I think the thing that makes me the most angry about this is, frankly, the same thing that made me mad during the Bush administration, is that they treat our U.S. service men and women, who are braver than I am, because I'm not going to serve overseas. I didn't want to do that when I was 18. They treat them like they're just numbers on a sheet of paper. Yep. These decisions should haunt you for the rest of your lives, even if they're the right decisions, okay? If you read about Lincoln and Grant in the Civil War, every decision that they made haunted them to keep the nation together for how much death and destruction that there was. Donald Trump sleeps just fine at night. I mean, he doesn't sleep, let's be honest about that, but that's for different reasons. But, like, it's not bugging Pete Hegseth. They want to play toy soldier. They want to play military commander on TV. They want to seem big and tough and strong. And they're making a ton of money for themselves and for their families and for their corporate donors. Everything about this is just disgusting. I feel awful for, what is it? I forget the total number now. Is it 18 confirmed?
2: 17, I'm not sure. But
7: yeah, 17, Mike, or 18, I feel bad. Those families will never be made whole again. Right. There's nothing you can do to make that right.
2: And you're absolutely right that, you know, which many presidents have said that's should be our number one promise to our troops, is to never send them into harm's way unless it's absolutely necessary. This was completely unnecessary.

0: political stack I didn't get to with Glenn. Melania ignores judge, seeks sanction against writer. He told her it would, you know,
1: be best
0: if she would just like shut her pie hole and quit while she's ahead.
2: Yeah.
0: And I don't. I'm not that I would ever quest her judgment, you know, romantically or any other way. But she's filed a motion for sanctions against what's his name, Michael Wolff, despite the judge saying.
2: I question her judgment because she had sex with Donald Trump.
0: Yes, yes, that would be best, in my opinion, for no woman to have ever done that.
2: But, she also showed her cooter to the world.
0: Yes, who hasn't done that? Dr. Red Leonard next.

0: same like old times.
1: We'll pass the great health care plan. It's called our great health care plan. That's the name of it.
0: Wow, thanks for putting in all that thought. Such a lazy name. That's like making a daily show and calling it the Daily Show.
2: All right. Speaking of healthcare plans, well,
3: I'm going to get bad news I want from him because he's very handsome. 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
4: Here he became Dr. Doom.
3: Dr. Irwin Redletter is the founding director of the National Center for Disaster Preparedness and senior research scholar.
2: It's a lot. Welcome, Dr. Redletter, to the show with the most explosive diarrhea reporting out there today.
5: Yeah, you know, I've noticed that, and I know that you got national recognition for that reporting. Yeah,
2: thank you.
6: You got an award.
2: FDA has identified a new parasite outbreak, 72 sickened. I think just this morning I'm seeing four more states have been added. Mm-hmm. The additional outbreak comes in the midst of the nation's worst year on record for intestinal illness. So this is a new outbreak of cyclosporosis has sickened. I don't even know what the update is, but dear God, Doc, talk to us.
5: Oh, boy. And, you know, this coincides with new policies from HHS, from Bobby's shop, that allow, quote-unquote, alternative treatments and methods of using crazy supplements to deal with vaccine-preventable illnesses. And, you know, they've eroded our ability to do surveillance for things like explosive diarrhea epidemics. This one, cyclospora, caused, but there are others. There are other things that we need absolute focused attention on to make sure that we stay safe. And all of these are being gutted by Bobby and crew. And, you know, the thing of it is nobody actually knows why. What is he doing this for?
2: Yeah.
5: It is irrational. And listen, I'm calling it Make America Sick Again campaign, mm-hmm. authored by our Secretary of HHS, Bobby Kennedy.
2: Yep.
5: But the motivation is not clear, other than just, you know, the technical term is insanity. I mean, why on earth would the health policy chief be putting policies in effect that make it more dangerous to survive in America? It doesn't make the slightest
2: some mornings I still can't believe I'm looking at this number of confirmed U.S. measles cases by year. This year, 2,295. As you know, you go back, you know, last year there were 2,000, whatever. You go back to 2020, there were like 13.
6: Yeah.
2: And someone posted, this is the clearest evidence of Trump's horrific policy you can get. Each one of these cases is a person who needlessly risks losing their hearing, sight, reproductive function, etc., as a result of a disease which has a vaccine. I mean, you can just see the numbers up in the thousands.
5: It was formally declared eliminated. And now we're dealing with a kind of a return to a terrible past, where we didn't have the tools that we actually have to prevent a measles outbreak. It's just extraordinary. The same thing. What is the motivation other than an obsession with this conspiracy nonsense about the so-called dangers of measles vaccine, which actually don't exist? It's pretty amazing.
2: We have an epidemic of explosive stupidity diarrhea, in my opinion. I mean, you have people literally not understanding when they say, those things, we've never even heard of them. Yes, because we eradicated them with a vaccine. Like, they're like, why would we need a vaccine for blah, blah, fill in the bank?
5: And by the way, they're already rumbling about, do we really need polio vaccine? This is a discussion.
2: Ask Mitch McConnell. Oh, you can't ask Mitch McConnell. But okay, right. Yes. I mean, it's they're like, no one has anymore.
5: Did you say ask Mitch McConnell?
6: She certainly did.
5: Oh, my God. No.
2: Yeah, he has a new radio show called Ask Mitch McConnell. Go ahead and call in.
5: Slip of the tongue.
2: That's like they go, we don't have to worry about that anymore. Right, because we had an effing vaccine.
5: So unbelievable.
2: So the CDC website updated with vaccine autism crackpottery. Here we go again with Senator Bill Cassidy, who's a doctor who confirmed Bobby Kennedy. He said the agency needs someone who understands the way to prevent vaccine-preventable diseases to reassure the public that vaccines are safe and effective. I swear to God, all these guys are in charge of closing the barn door.

0: after the horse is gone. I mean, you put Bobby Kennedy in charge, right?
1: This was something that he's going to have to live with for the rest of his life.
2: Yep.
1: And the consequences are extreme. And, you know, he tried to make up for it. And what did he do? He got punished by being primary and then lost to Trump's candidate. So he's no longer going to even be in the Senate. He can't even make up for what he did. He won't be there.
0: Can you, Doc, since we brought it up, can you talk for a minute about, you know, because I have dear friends who, you know, almost everybody knows someone who has a kid who's autistic. My friend Stephen Stills is, you know, does this Light Up the Blues every year. He has kids on the spectrum and he, you know, they raise an amazing amount of money. And it just seems remarkably cruel to me for something that kids and parents are already struggling with to them, like, put this blame based on quackery on them that, oh, it's your fault. Because of vaccines. I mean, can you talk about that a little bit?
1: Well, this is one of the most bizarre stories in public health history, really, because there was a doctor in England who put up a study and published it that said that vaccines were responsible. They caused autism. It turned out he was lying. The data was made up. The article had to be retracted. The guy lost his medical license. Yet still, he created a cult of anti-vaxxers, of which the champion, literally, was Bobby Kennedy Jr.
0: Yeah.
1: The guy who, way before he got into government, was going around the world spouting this nonsense about a link between vaccines and autism.
0: Yeah.
1: And he has to live with that. And I wish that he understood, he apparently doesn't, that he has caused a phenomenal amount of harm and suffering in people.
0: Yeah.
1: It is really unconscionable, and it should have disqualified him, which it would have with a normal president, but it seemed to be an attraction point for Donald Trump, who was out of his mind, to get a Kennedy in his cabinet.
0: So,
1: and there you have it.
0: Yep.
1: And now we have the leader of the anti-vax movement as the head of U.S. Domestic health policy.
0: Let's turn to the world stage for a minute. You posted, this is pure irresponsible geopolitical madness. Well, you could be talking about anything, but in this case, you're talking about the Saudi Arabia deal. You said, let's get this straight. In the middle of an intensifying war in the Middle East, purportedly prosecuted by Donald J. Trump to eliminate Iran's ability to develop nukes, chaos master Trump wants to provide the Saudis with its very own nuclear program. Congress must not let this happen. Well, I mean, Democrats are already preparing, you know, and it looks like he might be blowing it up himself. Over, you know, them recognizing Israel, which is a non-starter that anybody would have known. But since he's the worst deal maker in the world, I guess he didn't. So, I mean, it may be blowing up on its own, but you're right. People behind 9/11, right?
1: It is so shocking. You know, you kind of, these things happen that he does, that he thinks, that he says, and you read them or you hear them and you're thinking, no, this is a joke. This is AI. It isn't. It's
0: right.
1: Donald Trump, his chaotic, disastrously sick mind, comes up with a deal to add another nuclear presence in the Middle East, in the middle of the chaos that we're dealing with. Man, I'm telling you, it's one thing after another, and it's really hard to keep up.
0: Well, when I was saying, boy, even Brian Kilmeade on Fox is getting so close to getting it. He picked apart Trump's agreement with Saudi Arabia. First of all, I don't know what he's basing this on, saying future leaders might not be as trustworthy as Crown Prince Mohammed bin Salman. He said, look, MBS seems to be someone we can trust. This is the bone saw murderer that had a Washington Post journalist, you know,
1: dismembered.
0: Yes.
1: Yes.
0: Okay.
1: Yeah.
0: But he said, but I don't see the benefit to letting them enrich. I think it's a bad trend. Well, first of all, you're so close to getting, like, there's never anything in it for us, for America. It's always for Trump and his family, right?
1: Well, no. Yeah, right. It's for his business colleagues, his billionaire bros, and his family will benefit a lot from this deal.
0: Yeah. So Democrats,
1: because they will provide the materials that Saudis would need to create the nuclear program.
0: Yeah.
1: This is a straightforward.
0: Yeah.
1: Grift.
0: So lawmakers in both parties have questions about the details, especially its lack of a nuclear oversight. it's just insanity that we had a perfectly good deal that was working with Iran that he ripped up, and now we're in this debacle. And anyway, it really is. You said it best. It's geopolitical madness. Not to mention, Russia is behind giving intelligence to Iran to help kill us and destroy our bases, including CIA bases, right?
1: Yeah. No, it's amazing. And look, I hope we get out of this administration alive. You know, Chris and I were talking about my hat.
0: Make America normal again.
2: Started. Yeah.
1: You know, and I think this is what we have to hope for. It's not something crazy, just a normal world where we have leaders that have, you know, intelligence, some experience, some insight and judgment. That's what we're looking for. Then it's not going to be perfect ever. A little bit of normalcy at this point is exactly the prescription that the country needs.
0: Yeah. Saved one last one. This could be for Glenn, Legal Stack, or you, but judge orders Hegseth to explain how testosterone policy jibes with a ban on such medications for trans troops. This is a great legal point, but also doctors have said this is ridiculous to just willy-nilly be giving, you know, testosterone shots. So Pete Hegseth's new initiative to test and treat troops for low testosterone has prompted a federal judge to question the difference between that kind of testosterone replacement therapy and hormone treatment for transgender men in the military. He noted Trump's ban says the armed forces must adhere to high mental and physical health standards without the benefit of routine medical treatment or special provisions. He ordered both parties in the lawsuit to address the similarities and differences in administering TRT, both medically and logistically, for trans men compared to other service members. I mean, it's a great point legally, but it's also a medical story, right?
1: It's an absurd story from every possible angle. The very fact that the Secretary of Defense is talking about giving testosterone shots to his troops, it really boggles the mind. Yet again, you have Pete Hegseth, a lunatic, making this kind of crazy healthcare decision. You find me a doctor that thinks that this is even mildly okay. Yeah. You can't.
0: Yeah.
1: And it's horrifying.
0: Yep.
1: It's horrifying.
0: Doc, great stuff.
2: Yes.
0: Let's make America normal again.
2: Please.
0: Can we? Decent, something, anything, sane. We love
1: we'll
0: you.
1: Take it.
0: We love you, Dr. Dew. See you
1: bye, guys.
2: Thanks,
0: see
2: Doc.
0: You next week. 19 minutes after the hour.
3: No, they lie about everything. They lie about stupid stuff. Like, if the president of the United States lies about AI-doctored images that he posts of himself as Jesus Christ and then looks you dead in the eye and tells you that he thought he was a doctor, you shouldn't trust anything that he says. He's literally the boy who cried wolf. If there was a real problem, we wouldn't believe him because he's lying about other stupid stuff. So it just, again, everything about it is just absolutely disgusting. And again, the New York Times reported yesterday that they've been covering up about 100 injuries. There have been reports from people on the ground that they've been turning away. Like, if you're in a facility and you go to get checked on because you think you might have a concussion or you might have hurt your ankle or something like that, they turn you away and tell you to go recover on your own because they don't want to count the numbers. So the numbers are way low. We may not know for years, but I would not be shocked to learn that there have been more fatalities.
0: Doesn't that remind you of COVID? Let's keep the people
3: yes.
0: on the ship. Let's keep the numbers down. Like, you know, if we don't count the number of COVID cases, it doesn't exist. I mean,
3: there's an episode of The Simpsons once where Homer runs a red light and he covers his eyes and he goes, if I don't see it, it's not illegal.
2: Yeah,
3: that's basically
2: exactly.
3: This entire presence.
2: That's it.
0: Do. Okay. yeah, this, by the way, the Defense Department called the New York Times report, quote, baseless and malicious in a hostile and defensive response. It accused the paper of, are you ready for it? Being desperate to smear America's military. Here we go again. You hate, like, Iraq. Oh, you hate the troops. You don't support the military. If you simply say, you know, and then they said it's disgusting behavior, even for the New York Times. Oh, I see. So it's not disgusting behavior to be in an illegal, unnecessary war and lie about the number of people being killed and injured, but it's disgusting for the New York Times to report it.
3: Or attacking Gold Star families, as Donald Trump has done, attacking people who have served, like he attacked John McCain, using a dead soldier's casket from this war just a few weeks ago in a fundraising email. All of that is totally fine. This is not okay. And all of this, like, you hate the troops stuff, it worked briefly for the Republicans in the wake of 9/11 20 years ago. It's not going to work now. I probably can't curse, use the word I want. So they peed away every bit of goodwill that they had on the military in the wake of 9/11. They've lost it. They're not real patriots. They don't care about the military. They don't care about you or I. I'm begging people, if you're listening to this and you're like, man, I hate that Mike Nellis, I hate Democrats, like, whatever, please understand that they hate you and they don't care about you. And we may disagree on issues, but let's build a coalition to kick these people out of office and we get back to fighting about, I don't know, who could play women's volleyball and what type of healthcare system we should have.
0: Yeah.
3: These guys are awful. Get rid of them all.
0: Well, you know, and finally, you said it best here about the service members being killed in a legal war. You said, I will ask again for what? What are we accomplishing here? Trump has no plan, right. No clear mission, and he's getting our sons and daughters killed for his own vanity. And this is yesterday, he said, every time Iran kills an American soldier, they'll pay for that killing many times over. That's the definition of escalation of a ridiculous right. situation in the first place. How does this end? It doesn't, I guess. And they're smart enough to know to taunt him into a forever war. That's all they have to do is just keep poking him.
3: Yep. And it accomplishes nothing. Like what is the goal of this mission? I don't know. And say what you will about George W. Bush and Don Rumsfeld and Dick Cheney and the rest of them. They at least took the time to lie to us. Yeah. And they took the time to come up with a compelling reason to go into Iraq.
2: Yep.
3: And they were like, hey, they've got weapons of mass destruction. We're on the verge of a world war. There's a smoking gun, yada, yada, yada. We got to go do it. This is the laziest justification for a war I've ever seen. We're going in because we're removing the regime. They're tyrannical. We're getting rid of them. Now we're negotiating with the regime. They have weapons of mass destruction. No, they don't actually have them. We're taking the uranium. Now we're going to let them keep their uranium. Now we're taking over the Strait of Hormuz. No. We're not doing any of that. It's crap. Yeah. It's just another scheme for Donald Trump to make money for him, his idiot kids, and all of his donors who are manipulating the market. That's all that this is. They don't care about it. That's why when Donald Trump says this is the golden age of America, it is a golden age for him.
2: Yep.
0: Yeah.
3: His portfolio, his net worth is higher. Yours is not.
0: And, you know, Mike, it seems like he's even losing Fox News. So Britt Hume said, I think the president's in kind of a tough spot here in a sense. He promised to keep us out of endless wars or unsatisfactory wars. I don't know what a satisfactory war is, but okay. And now he's in one, and it's not at all clear how it's going to end. I mean, you know, at least they're stating the truth. He ran on no wars. And here we are. And this is the gaslighting, Mike. The headline, White House touts overwhelming popularity of Trump's deal with Iran, which he just declared to be over. I mean, even idiots can say that, like, none of this makes any sense, right?
3: Yeah.
0: The White House boasted about the popularity of Trump's peace deal with Iran, the same deal he declared was over weeks earlier, citing a new survey from I don't know where. The White House proudly declared voters overwhelmingly support Iran peace deal. Is this what peace is? We're in a full-on war, right?
3: They put out fake polling data all the time from, like, Rasmussen, which is a joke.

0: Stephanie Miller. Stephanie Miller.
1: Are you going to walk the dinosaur?
2: Yeah, boom, shakalaka-laka. No, yeah, that's what Hal Sparks used to refer to walking my Great Pyrenees in Central Park with me, the Iditarod.
1: Well.
2: It's during the winter. Walking a couple dinosaurs.
1: Okay.
2: I mentioned this yesterday, but Trump administration will impose new tariffs just after midnight tonight on dozens of countries for something blah, blah, blah reasons. Between 10 and 12.5%. The forthcoming tariffs will apply to 60 trade partners, cover 99.4% of U.S. trade. I do not know why, as I said yesterday, he keeps doubling and tripling down on wildly unpopular policies, like whether it's the Iran war or tariffs that are the cause of inflation, according to just about every economist. And, of course, wildly dramatic data reporter Harry Enten.
3: The train has left the station, and the American people have spoken. They hate these new tariffs. U.S. on new tariffs on imported goods. You know, you go back to November of 2024. Look, 52% of Americans favored him right after Donald Trump's election, 48% opposed. But then we entered the real world in tariffs, and Americans saw the effects of them. What happened to the opposition to new tariffs? Up like a rocket. We're talking 63% of Americans now oppose the idea of new tariffs compared to just 37% who favor it. So the bottom line is this. The American people have seen what tariffs have done to the economy, and they simply put, do not like it, and have turned against the President of the United States, who, as I said, it feels like bizarre world, because from a political standpoint, it is absolutely insanity. They keep trying to do something that the American people clearly very much do not like.
2: Yes, he said the definition of insanity to keep doing the same thing over and over again, hoping for a different result. He's doing it in Iran. He's doing it on tariffs. Yeah. Just okay. And as we've said, the rest of the world moving on without us.
1: Yep.
2: Here's Mark Carney, Canadian Prime Minister.
4: We're ready because we have been focusing on what we can control. And that's building our strength at home, buying Canadian, backing Canadian workers, building Canadians. That's the resolve of Canadians. That's the foundation on which we're building. We're a reliable partner in a world that's anything but. So we're diversifying our partnerships abroad.
2: He also thanked Mexico for sending firefighters while Kangol's Muldoon, is that what we're calling him now?
1: Uh-huh.
2: He's like, I'm going to fine you for your fine. Have you seen a picture of Prime Minister Carney and Claudia Sheinbaum of Mexico? They're both just...
1: Yeah,
2: incredibly, like, you know, just thin and elegant and multiple degrees and well-spoken. And they're, like, walking together. And then here comes Kankles Muldoon just in his stupid oversized suit and his giant clown tie.
1: Tie that goes down and covers his crotch.
2: Whenever he's together with other leaders, right, they're all just, like, Macron, they're all just... good-looking, elegant, well-spoken.
1: And we have William Howard Taft.
2: Yes. A low-T William Howard Taft.
1: Low-T Taft.
2: Low-T Taft. That's a new one.
1: Hey, you know.
2: Oh, my God. It's just, it goes on and on. Trump claims credit for it. Just fill in the blank. Everything. For grocery chain summer sale.
1: Yeah.
2: Okay, so you remember Eagle. Walmart had to publicly debunk Trump's claim that he was the one that was a pre-planned sale or whatever. So he said, a giant eagle like Walmart stepping up in a big and bold way to answer my call to lower costs for working families. We'll continue to bring prices down just like oil, gas, eggs. None of those things are down.
1: No.
2: Prescription does, all of which are dropping fast after the disaster inherited from sleepy Joe Biden. Together we'll make America stronger and more affordable than ever before and get rid of the stench and inflation perpetrated us by the Democrats and sleepy Joe Biden. Do we have evil clown car music? I feel like I hear it every time he talks.
1: Oh, he's got a going to break.
2: Every time he's in public.
1: Someone surmised that he like saw his weekly circular in his mailbox with a buy one, get one free sale.
2: Look what I did.
1: Yes, and he took credit for it.
2: Oh, God, I need my personal comedy Jesus. John Fugel sang next.

0: disgraced himself after the World Cup final. Looked like the old man in a club that no one wanted around. And he's the only one that couldn't figure it out. So there's nothing that he's saying right now that any of us can take seriously. And that's unfortunate because he's gotten us involved in a war that has now cost the lives of 18 brave service members in Iran. He's announced how many different ceasefires, Donald Trump, how many different ceasefires has he announced during the course of the reckless and costly war of choice in Iran? Is there anything that he says, particularly when it relates to so-called agreements, that we can take seriously?
1: Let me jump ahead.
2: No.
1: Is this going to be on the test? Do we have to know this? Sam, you don't know all of the lore of the Stephanie Miller Show going back 20-odd years.
2: What are you revealing?
1: Tammy says, it has been 10 years since John Fugelsang rushed onto the stage at Walnut Street Theater in Philadelphia to rescue Stephanie Miller after she fell into the orchestra pit. Uh-huh. Not all superheroes wear capes. Mm-hmm. John and I will tell you the details of this story.
3: With Fugelsang. With John Fugelsang.
1: Happy anniversary. Happy orchestra pit anniversary, John Fugelsang.
4: Happy 10 years, sweetie. Someone else beat me to our special moment. But yes, it was on this date. I didn't run on a stage. I dove into an orchestra pit and landed about 10 feet away from you.
1: I was going to make that correction. Hold on. Sam, you don't understand. So, we never played a theater. There was an orchestra pit that was open, and it was not marked or taped.
4: A legendary theater in Philly. Brando
1: and I was doing, some of my fabulous physical comedy, and my boot heel caught on the, and I fell into the. John Fugelsang did not rush on stage. He jumped into the orchestra pit, could have also injured himself badly, and rescued me. And then they put me in the back of the ambulance with Gloria Allred, which gets you
4: with
1: excellent
4: Gloria Allred
1: service. At an emergency room.
5: Yes.
1: I want to highly recommend it.
4: And let me just say, God bless Gloria Allred. She did not care for any of the jokes Frangela and I told the rest of the night about her being in your ambulance.
1: I said, she does not chase ambulances. She catches them.
4: She rides in them. Yes, I said the same thing. I had to convince her it wasn't a joke. And Frangela was saying, "Oh, it's going to be the Stephanie Miller Theater from now on." But she was great. It was amazing. Thank God we
1: she
4: had
1: was.
4: Rick Unger there.
1: I was.
4: Rick Unger did a solid 20. He was. Who knew what a great Chris Walken that guy did? And we pulled off a show and only had to give about 700 refunds. So it's good.
1: I cannot thank you enough. That was incredibly brave. You are a superhero, and so is Gloria Allred. I was really scared. I thought I broke my neck as she held my hand while I was crying, and they were putting me in the MRI machine. It was really a thing.
4: Yeah.
1: So anyway. Anyway.
4: But we were also inspired for Hillary Clinton to beat Donald Trump. We just didn't care. And there were rumors that the DNC had been hacked and the RNC too, but they probably won't release both of them, right? And 10 years ago tonight.
1: Yeah, exactly. All right, there'll be a different kind of excitement October 24th at Saban Theater for the one big LA or sexy liberal show of 2026 with Mark Hamill and Glenn Kirshner and superstars to be named later as well. So get your tickets, sexyliberal.com.
4: It's going to be great. It's going to be great. I just want to wish a very happy Andrew and Tristan Tate are going to prison for years to all who celebrate. Can I say that?
1: Yes, yes. He has a cannibal roommate, which is so distressing. I'm so distressed for him. I really
4: am. Is the roommate okay? Is the cannibal all right? Yeah, I was going to say.
1: Does Andrew Tate taste like chicken?
5: Baron Trump's best friends, Andrew and Tristan Tate?
1: Yeah.
4: Okay. If you're in a cell with Aaron, with Tristan Tate or Andrew Tate, I wouldn't want the cannibal to turn into a woman-hating douchebag. You know what I'm saying? It'd be awful. Because these guys have all the humanity of a prison urinal, folks. And these two rancid drops of hell food have been turning lonely young men into coarse, woman-hating scumbags who are still lonely. And this is really the feel-good story of the year. Because you know Donald Trump admires these jerk-offs, but he's going to do this. He's going to let him be extradited because he knows he can't afford to bail them out this time. He bailed them out of Romania, but his numbers are so low, Donald Trump is letting them go to spend years in prison. It's kind of a beautiful story.
1: Yeah, and they do all, it's all of a piece, these manosphere douchebags.
4: All of them.
1: Speaking of, John Jr. also follows him, buddy. He has finally addressed all those cocaine rumors.
6: John Jr.'s on coke.
7: It's the Stephanie Miller Show.
1: Well, I think we've already covered it, haven't we?
4: Yes, very much so.
1: He said social media.
4: By the way, Bolivia's happy we didn't invade them.
1: He said critics on social media have accused him of being the biggest cokehead in the world. If the spoon fits, I'm just saying.
4: Yeah,
1: he was born with a silver Coke spoon in his nose,
5: wasn't he? Yeah. Uh-huh.
1: I just wrote that right now. I think it's pretty good for just all right.
5: Okay.
1: The rumors swelled after his sweaty, glassy-eyed appearance at the 2020 RNC, which he blamed on, wait for it, John, bad lighting.
4: Oh, right.
1: You know how
4: right.
1: that
4: well,
1: is.
4: I would have thought he'd blame it on Kim Guilfoyle. I give him credit for being original.
1: He says, just to be clear, he does not do coke. So, there.
2: Don't do yours on coke.
6: It's the Stephanie Miller Show.
1: Okay.
4: Wow, he also doesn't meet with Russians at his dad's place of business
1: right.
4: to sabotage our elections, too. I know how honest he is.
1: Yeah, and also, did you see, John, this New York Times piece? Members of the Trump family have faced criticism for mixing business with politics, but what sets apart the latest moves by Don Jr. is how he, through his 1789 Capitol, is cashing in on the policies of the current administration openly and without apology. Many of the companies that 1789 have invested in have large government contracts, while others, like Polymarket, have benefited yeah. directly from new Trump policies or rollbacks of existing laws. Just 2 years ago, the company made a few hundred dollars that now oversees more than $3 billion. I mean,
4: you're not going to like my response to this.
1: Okay. Stephanie.
4: You're not going to like my response to this. Why shouldn't these people cash in on the office if the Democratic Party is never going to even mention the Emoluments Clause? We could have impeached Donald Trump 1 minute into his first inaugural address in 2017 for violating the domestic and foreign constitutional yeah. emoluments clauses. Jimmy Carter put his peanut fire. He got rid of it. Mitt Romney, that soulless hump, put his yeah. assets in a blind trust. Donald Trump is making billions. And I'm sorry, I'm rooting for these
1: Democrats. It's Friday and I'm tired, but I thought you said Jimmy Carter put his penis in a...
4: No, he didn't. Jimmy Carter put his peanut farm, Adam.
1: I am so sorry, John. I don't know. I'm very tired. Listen.
4: Jimmy Carter only put his peanut farm in one place, and it was with Rosalind. How dare you? He was a responsible peanut farm owner. He knew where to put it and how to use it right, too.
1: Your penis is in a trust, isn't it?
4: My peanut farm is massive, but Jimmy Carter knew how to use his peanut farm responsibly and not wag it in our faces like Donald Trump wagging his tiny, diseased peanut farm at us. So... I mean,
1: listen, the thing I like about you best, you are a helper. You said my bank allows me to choose my own personalized ID question to prove I'm me. So now when I call, they have to ask me who's the black private who has a sex machine to all the chicks, and I must answer Shaft.
4: Yes. You didn't need to bleep that word. It's private detective. It's
1: I know,
4: parlance.
1: But Chris, I could tell was going to give me yeah. if I said the D word.
5: Uh-huh. Yeah.
4: Well,
1: I can
4: right.
1: feel it.
5: I think the FCC is listening, Stephanie.
1: But he's correct. That it is also a word for detective.
4: That's true.
1: All right.
5: It's also the first name of a former vice president.
1: See, look at you being a bag of private detectives about it.
4: I'm going to err on the side of keeping your license, Steffi. I mean, you know.
1: Chris is always going to be a prissy bag of private detectives about bad words.
5: I don't even like it when you say balls.
1: Balls. Okay, John.
4: Wait, so you can say that, but you can't say private detective on this show?
5: Exactly.
1: We've talked about soccer all week.
4: Ben Shapiro. The world doesn't make sense anymore. There are no rules. Gender isn't a thing anymore. I'm Ben Shapiro. Why is there no one else in the offices here at Daily Wire? Why am I alone here? I'm sorry. I have to go deep to do my Ben Shapiro.
1: John, you are a patriot. You said the American Revolution was fought by brave people willing to die for liberty. Patriot Front is fought by cowards willing to hide for fascism. You can't reclaim something that never belonged to you. You are a patriot, sir. You just are.
4: Well, thank you. Thank you. Well, I try to be. I care about this country. I want it to last. That's why, I mean, you're a patriot. Even Chris is a patriot, and that's horrible to say.
5: I know.
4: But we care about this country. Look, as irritating as these liberals are, and I know how irritating these liberals are with their kombucha and their proper spelling of the word your, I know, but liberals are the ones, generally speaking, who care about Americans they haven't met and will never meet. And I find more and more with our right-wing friends, it's got to happen to someone they know before they care. RFK is going to have someone he knows get measles before we do something about
1: this. You said tell your right-wing loved ones that increased health care costs are how Trump gave Elon another tax cut. Health care cuts belong to one party, and it gets worse in January. I keep saying this.
4: Yeah,
1: they
4: it gets
1: timed
4: so much
1: it
4: worse in
1: to
4: January.
1: Be after... the midterms.
4: After the midterms.
1: Don't expect your right-wing loved ones to appreciate this. I keep thinking this. It's just they
4: talk about
1: we
4: it
1: have
4: now.
1: Unlimited.
4: Everyone,
1: we have
4: we
1: unlimited
4: talk.
1: Socialism in this country, John, for big corporations and wealthy
4: yeah.
1: people, and rugged capitalism for the rest of us. I mean, it's and
4: that's
1: I,
4: That's what Ralph Nader said. Nader said capitalism will never fail because it will always have socialism to bail it out. And we have so much socialism in this country, from the army to Social Security to the Interstate Highway Plan to government insurance on your paycheck. We have so much socialism in this country. And democratic socialists are just FDR Democrats. I don't think it's a great name. I prefer capitalists with empathy, FDR Democrats, but I get it. And right now, the most popular politician in America is a Muslim Democratic Socialist from New York City, which is why the Republicans are so terrified it's going to be communism, communism, communism, because that's the Republicans' plan to get white people over 70 who remember the Soviet Union to vote Republican in the midterms. It's brilliant.
1: So Olivia Wilde talked about, you were just talking about your right-wing relatives. I'm telling you, she, you know, put her finger on the Fox News phenomenon. Here we go.
2: I think that people right now, particularly now, feel distrustful and they feel manipulated by people in power, and they should, because I mean, right now we're being told by Fox News, which is being fed this by the administration, that the reflecting pool in DC, where I'm from, is blue when we can see that it's green. I mean, it's Orwellian to such a ludicrous extent. It's a comedy.
1: Yeah. Yeah, I mean, we talked to Glenn Kirshner earlier, but I mean, this ridiculous reflecting pool case. I mean, they've destroyed the evidence by draining the pools. Like the case is going to get thrown out. It was so ridiculous in the first place.
4: But that's all they do. That's all Trump does. Trump is proof that we don't have a fair justice system when rich people can use it to hurt people they don't like.
1: Yep.
4: Trump doesn't file these lawsuits because he thinks he has a chance of winning. He's trying to bankrupt James Comey with legal costs.
1: Yep.
4: He's trying to bankrupt Letitia James with legal costs. Yep. That's all it is. This is lawfare, folks. They are manipulating the judicial branch to hurt people, and the founders had no mechanism to deal with this. They just couldn't see any of this coming.
1: You also said, I guess if we all own concealed nuclear devices, we'd be a lot safer in case Iran gets one, too. That's a...
5: Well, okay.
1: You're a problem solver.
4: Can we talk about this?
1: Do they come in purse size?
4: But like Trump takes millions and millions from the Saudis and then lets them enrich uranium while we're at war with Iran to keep them from enriching uranium. And Trump says, well, this is to contain Iran, you know? And I'm like, another country with nukes in the same neighborhood? That's like, we're going to prevent alcoholism by opening up another liquor store. Okay. That's the plan.
1: Okay.
4: I mean, imagine your neighbor gives your family millions through real estate deals, and your golf courses get millions through their golf league, and your rancid son-in-law gets a $2 billion investment, and they lobby Congress, and then you're like, hey, you know who should have nukes? These guys. Like... That women
1: right,
4: are property, and they suppress free speech, and they have modern slavery. And Trump just signed a nuclear deal to let the Saudis enrich uranium. Barack Obama signed a deal to make sure Iran never could.
1: Yep. John, you wrote a piece, Explosive Diarrhea, which is not funny, so don't laugh
4: at
1: any of this.
4: It's not funny at all.
1: No,
4: so
1: I will certainly not
4: play. This is not a funny story.
1: I will not play our Yankee Doodle fart music because this
4: is... No, don't do that.
1: John Fugelsang is a serious New York Times best-selling writer, everybody.
4: That's
1: this is not funny. Friends, the poor choices of 77 million U.S. voters now require us to talk a lot about explosive diarrhea.
4: Yes.
1: Every time these Christians elect Caligula, God sends a plague. Republicans are deregulating your digestive tract. Oh, no, we're not done yet, Sam.
5: Okay.
1: Essentially, we cut disease surveillance to save money, which is sort of like never buying batteries for your home smoke detector to save money.
4: Exactly. I always think I said it on your show. Explosive diarrhea always sounds hilarious. Like, oh, wouldn't that be a funny
1: wouldn't
4: metal
1: that be
4: band?
1: Funny?
4: Until it's your Wednesday, people, then it's not funny.
5: Until
4: okay?
5: your ass is on fire.
1: Yeah.
4: And let me also just say, it is hard to write about explosive diarrhea. And do you know why? Because diarrhea is so unpleasant, none of us have ever learned how to properly spell it.
1: No. Where does the R go? Does anyone
4: know?
1: Where
4: does the H go, people? Where does the H go? Don't look. Don't check. Tell me. Where does the H go? You don't know. It's the only medical condition none of us can spell
1: how
4: during an
1: people
4: emergency.
1: How many people have asked Siri, how do you spell diarrhea?
5: I always want to put the H near the beginning of the word.
1: Yeah,
5: no, it
1: and
5: goes
1: then
5: near,
1: like, no,
5: it,
1: that
5: it goes near the end of the word.
4: None of us even want to know how to spell it. It's like
1: and meanwhile, we're like cleaning out a Scrabble board. So, you know, you're like, I don't know what that
5: is. I have had to spell diarrhea so many times when putting together these soundbite lists.
4: This is science I'm talking about, folks. This is the science. And again, I mean, understand, RFK Jr. can ignore science, but your colon can't.
1: You said
4: colon is a fact checker.
1: You finish. Don't view it as explosive diarrhea, MAGA friends. This is Donald Trump getting big government off your back, and he just deregulated your digestive tract.
4: Yes.
1: Making America great again. Am I right? Am I right, everybody?
5: You're right.
4: We're making bathroom lines long again is what we're doing.
1: We love you, John Fugelsang. We love you in your brand new time slot, snuggled right into
4: show. Spooning you, having you be my, following you and having your deeply attractive audience. It's really wonderful. Everyone, we got a packed show today as well. Joe Walsh is going to be there. TV's Frank is going to be there. Oh. Nikki Friedman from the great state of Florida. And even Mr. Bob Seska is going to be on today's show.
1: Give Joe Walsh a long, soulful, deep French kiss from me.
4: I will do that for you, but not for me. And I want to say my next book, I'm not allowed to announce it yet, but I'll just tell you, it's on Amazon. I better finish writing it. It's up for sale now. So I can hopefully make that announcement next week, but it's up there now.
1: Googling that and diarrhea. Hang on. How do I find John Fugelsang's new book about diarrhea? Okay, I love you, John.
4: Thanks for the diarrhea talk and the Tate Brothers. Bye-bye,
1: you
4: guys.
1: Too. You bye. Too. Bye-bye. So unpleasant. Deeply unpleasant topics today. 49 minutes after the hour.
6: Good morning, Steph.
1: I don't know if you saw, I caused a little bit of a hubbub on mainstream media. I think I may have gotten booted off of CNN for stating that Trump is a 34-count felon and also an adjudicated rapist.
6: Yeah.
1: That's shocking news, apparently.
6: Right. Water is wet and fire is hot.
5: Yeah. Oh, but there was a scramble in the studio as soon as you said that.
1: Boy. Yeah, Glenn, that's why we're where we are. I mean, thank God we were saying, one sliver of hope I'll take is ABC and NBC didn't air this. What we knew was going to be complete nonsense and lies. And, of course, it turned out to be not only complete nonsense and lies, but proved the opposite, that Russia interfered in 2020 to help him. I mean, you're just like, how far gone is this guy?
6: Yeah, Steph, there are just some things that are like smash mouth obvious regarding Donald Trump's BS. Just think about this. In 2016, when the Obama administration was kind of loosely speaking overseeing elections, I guess they were free and fair. Donald Trump won. In 2024, when Joe Biden's administration was in power, Donald Trump won. But in 2020, when Donald Trump's administration was in power, there was massive fraud and Donald Trump lost, even though his own agencies and executive branch officials, including Bill Barr, for gosh sakes, said free and fair elections, no fraud undermining the results. I mean, it doesn't make any damn sense, at least if you're able to separate, truth from lies.
1: Yeah. Yeah. No, absolutely. So here's the thing we were saying yesterday, Glenn, before that. He's not going to, it's too soon for him to go the steps where everybody's afraid of and openly talking about federal control, seizing ballots, martial law, whatever. But God bless Senator Slotkin last night talking about this. Want to get your take. Here we go.
7: The president refuses to rule out, as does his cabinet, sending in uniformed military. And you have to think through these scenarios. Think about that for a second. I've had meetings with officials in Michigan. What if they send in the military and they say, you know what, we're coming into this voting location. We're going to seize machines. What will we do? What if they don't have a warrant? I mean, these are some really scary kind of tabletop exercises, things that we're having here, because the president has made clear this is not a joke to him. This is not something he just says kind of offhandedly. He's obsessed with it. And so he's willing to really do anything to win, quote unquote, in November.
1: This is a fine needle we're threading, right, Glenn? You and I talk about this every week. God bless the Senator Slotkins and Warners and Kellys and all of them, and the networks that are openly discussing what he may do to try to rig these elections. That's the best we can do at preemption, as you keep saying every week. He keeps losing lawsuit after lawsuit with the things he's tried so far. But what's your reaction to what Senator Slotkin said?
6: I agree that is someplace Donald Trump wants to go. I don't know if the military will comply. Listen, I've lost a little bit of faith in our beloved military. I've served active duty 6.5 years. Mm-hmm. I was taught that we must disobey unlawful orders. And sending the military to the polls to seize ballot boxes or do anything really would be unlawful. It would be unconstitutional. It would be a gross abuse of presidential power. I think we need to be talking about this now and making sure that we send the message loud and clear that the military has to obey its oath of office of loyalty to the Constitution, not to the president. So I agree it's a concern. I agree Trump will want to go there. I don't think, Steph, he will be able to do anything that will stop the blue wave that's coming. I really don't.
1: Yeah, I agree. That's what I mean about the fine needle we're threading, is you want a superpower turnout, not depress it by going, oh, he's not going to let it happen anyway, it doesn't matter. But can I just say to your point about the military, I just happened to see the video of this low flyby. Was it at Virginia Beach?
5: Pensacola,
1: In Florida. Yeah. I mean, I didn't know what it looked like until I saw it. These people are terrified. And as Mike said on X, this Top Gun should get Pete Keg Breath fired. Someone could have been hurt or killed by the high-speed, low-altitude mm-hmm. jet wash kicked up in the Blue Angels flyover. I mean, that and flying by Kid Rock, and all Hegseth can say is, oh, carry on, Patriots. I mean, this is such fake macho bull going on right now with the testosterone and

0: 56 minutes after the hour, proving once again that we just cannot have nice things in Trump's America. I've never been doing a WNBA game. I don't really follow it. I saw a video of Sophie Cunningham on my Instagram feed. I'm like, wow, she's hot. Wow. And she seemed, great. She and Caitlin Clark have cute. They're amazing basketball players. They have a cute friendship. And then this, Chris, what was your impression of people on social media?
1: She's hot.
0: Okay. Thank you. That's what I hear, too. That's people on social media.
2: That is social media.
0: Okay. Because she got called MAGA Barbie. She said she's not. She's middle of the road. But sadly, she is anti-trans. First of all, she's anti-trans women in sports. There are no trans women in her entire league. Like, it's just such a fictional problem. And I am just disappointed. Future wife.
2: You are
0: off the list.
2: She pointed directly at that Leah swimmer girl.
0: Yes, yeah. All the wrong people like her, like Caroline Leavitt now.
3: Men should not be playing in women's sports. It's completely ludicrous that anyone could support that. It's even more ludicrous that you do have Sophia Cunningham, a female athlete herself, very accomplished in her own right, coming forth and speaking that truth that men shouldn't play in women's sports. We want to protect women and girls, and the backlash she is receiving from Democrats and left-wing thinkers across the country is astonishing. They are clearly very out of touch with the American public on this issue, which, again, is an 80-20 issue. It's common sense. It's rooted in basic biological fact that men should not be competing against women on playing fields across the country.
1: Shut up. Oh, shut up. Shut up. She's mega!
0: You know what? I can only imagine how devastated a 20-year-old straight girl is that she's off my future wife list now, but whatever. Fridays with Frangela next.

0: You might remember back in March when President Trump quickly launched his quick war in Iran, and conservative media told you how quick it was quickly going to go.
1: We've already knocked out so much of their capability. It looks like this is just a wrap-up mission at this point.
2: I don't see how this thing can continue much longer.
3: The war may be over right now.
4: I just left the president today. It was a great interview. I said to him, Mr. President, you keep talking about the war like was. I said, is it over? He said, it's over.
0: That was 5 months ago. So by now, the end must surely be in sight.
5: Tonight, no end in sight in the war against Iran.
6: Mr. President, there are no signs that Iran is ready to stop fighting. So what is the plan? Is the plan to just keep bombing until they give up?
7: There are no signs. Why do you know something that I don't know?
6: Well, they continue to attack our allies.
7: You don't know what? You don't know anything.
6: So talks are.
7: You know something that I don't know? Do you know something I don't know?
0: My God, this guy's cranky. Get him to a cabinet meeting so he can take a nap.
8: I've decided that's the technique I'm going to use on you.
9: What?
8: Just when I'm saying anything. You know that they got to know? Oh, really? Do you know that they got to know? What do you know? Okay.
9: Oh, see how much show prep you get after that. There goes your sound bites.
8: Look, talking to yourself for 3 hours.
9: Yeah.

0: Yes.
1: Hi, ooh. Frangela. Good morning.
0: Good morning. Good Happy morning. Orchestra Pit anniversary.
2: Yes.
1: And good morning to our never-ending war and exploding ass lettuce diarrhea. Good morning.
0: Yes, good morning.
3: Good morning.
1: Okay. Yeah, that was
3: Psycho Flora.
1: America has fallen into the orchestra pit of life.
0: America has fallen. That was the best. I've never had a more exciting. I mean, once you were okay in the hospital, I was like, Francis, John Fugelsang is exactly right. We went on stage. We were like, what y'all want Stephanie to name her new theater?
1: Totally. Gloria Allred's going to have this signed over to her by the end of the night. Okay.
0: She jumped in an ambulance with you. I was like, ooh, this is going to be good.
1: This is going to be good. So, I don't know. Why are they calling it a bombshell report? Don't we know they're lying to us about everything? Bombshell report reveals Trump administration remove U.S. troop names from Iran casualty list. We know they're lying about everything, right? They removed the dead, you know, the numbers. I mean, we already know this, right? According to the Times, citing several anonymous U.S. officials, the department also withheld information about three Iranian strikes in Jordan last week that left dozens of U.S. service members hurt and damaged multiple helicopters. One retired general said the administration seems to have a real hard time being honest about what's going on, not just about casualties, about the war in general. Their unwillingness to, or their downplaying troop deaths suggests an unwillingness or inability to aggressively learn from mistakes. They're just doubling and tripling down on everything. Disastrous Iran war, tariffs, you name it, right?
3: And saying, give us $95 billion right now to continue it.
1: Yeah.
3: This war that's over but not over, that is happening but isn't happening.
0: That you haven't spent the money we already gave you. I don't know why they think we made them money. They really do think that this country is made of money. You can't steal billions and want billions for things and think that we don't keep making billions.
1: Yeah. Well, I feel like even like they're talking like a Newsmax. They're starting to, I don't know, whatever this douche canoe is. He said
4: Higby?
1: Yes.
4: Yes.
1: He still said, I mean, they do all the talking points and blah blah, we got a kid having a nuclear weapon. And then but he said the reports were running low on munitions. How? Like that's what we spend $1 trillion a year, more than the next 24 countries combined, 23 of which are allies, to be good at war. What went wrong? I mean, even Fox News, like, they're having a hard time spinning this, right?
0: What you going to spin? You going to spin trash? Because let me tell you something, you can put trash in that salad spinner all you want. It's still going to be trash when you open the top.
4: Uh-huh.
0: Like, that's the thing. It's like, and I know that they think money solves everything, but their gross miscalculation here, and I think that is a huge understatement on my part, that I think is steeped in racism, that they were going to come in here and tell people what to do, has left the entire world less safe and in grave economic moment.
3: Peril.
1: Yeah.
0: Yes,
1: yeah.
0: Thank you.
3: We are in economic peril. And to your original point, Stephanie, this is an administration that cooks every number. Yeah. There's not one truthful number metric, from his weight to the numbers that were out there for his inauguration, to the jobs numbers,
0: what they do,
3: to the deaths of our service people in his, you know, Schrodinger's war.
1: Right.
0: It's
1: now they're trying to explain why we're apparently fighting to keep Iran from having a nuclear weapon, which they didn't have because, remember the deal, but the black guy did it, so that he had to get rid of that deal that was already working and the strait was open. And now the Saudi Arabian deal, like, which he appears to have blown up himself because he is the worst deal maker that has ever ever lived. So the White House Press Secretary Caroline Levitt was peppered with questions about the agreement Trump forged with Saudi Arabia that opens the door to uranium enrichment there. She was unable to answer most of them. She was asked, will Saudi Arabia be exempt from international inspections as part of this deal? I don't want to comment on the specifics of the deal. Yeah, why would you? That's crazy. The Saudi government has said they wouldn't consider entering into the Abraham Accords unless and until there's a Palestinian state. What makes you think they're going to change their minds? I won't get ahead of the president's conversations. This is something he feels very strongly about. Is that an answer? I don't think so.
4: I don't know.
1: And then why does Saudi Arabia get a civilian nuclear deal, but Iran doesn't get a civilian nuclear deal? Levitt responded by ignoring the content of the question, instead reading a pre-written statement about how it will benefit American companies. It doesn't benefit anyone ever but Trump and his family. That's who it benefits, right?
0: That's right. I guarantee you the little offspring right now are making a nuclear power company. Watch. Right now. Can I just ask someone who's watching Caroline's baby? I was really happy when she had that baby because I thought we were going to be rid of her for a good 6 months, maybe, maybe eight. But she, I mean, was it even a weekend?
3: Yeah,
0: like, I'm just why
3: that
0: do we
3: does not
0: hear
3: seem
0: her?
3: Like a very good trad wife.
0: Not at all.
1: Yeah, and now I think she's spatting with Donald Trump now. She said at a briefing that President Trump's patience with Senate Majority Leader John Thune is wearing thin because of the blah, blah, Save Act something. So just in a response to the White House, he said that they should get on the phone instead of pointing fingers. So fight, fight, fight, big bag of rats. Thune is fighting with Caroline Leavitt in the White House. And they don't have the votes. They're not going to pass the SAVE Act. And he just, oh, my God, it's like Walter the dog at this point. It's just, ah, wow, wow, wow, SAVE Act.
0: He is such a child.
1: Do you know something?
0: I cannot with him.
1: I think we have to inject that in every conversation. Do you know something? I don't know.
0: It's like, what is wrong with you?
2: I am not an ABC News reporter. You cannot do that with me.
0: You are an adult.
1: I mean, you're an ABC News reporter.
0: It's just the most ridiculous. It's like, I'm telling you something. This is the death of comedy because I can't satirize that.
1: I know.
0: I can't. How can I go further? Talking about a war.
1: That is what it's reduced to.
0: A war.
2: Right.
1: And you used to do that to other kids when you were like eight. But what am I?
3: We are in the waiting for Guffman presidency.
0: It is so crazy.
3: Yeah.
1: You guys we're improv artists, but we're out. We can't.
0: You can't
2: yes and that.
1: No.
2: No.
0: A giant super extra large carpet square. Let's get this man a juice box and a nap. What are we doing?
1: It's right. It's the Veruca Salt's presidency. I want my cutter bribe jet. I want it now.
3: It's my jet.
1: Okay.
3: And you don't want to save it.
1: Okay. All right. Senator Raphael Warnock had some thoughts I wanted to share. Here we go.
4: There is no question that the Trump-Vance administration is a white supremacist regime that is trying to foist its dark and divisive vision of our country onto the American experiment.
1: Yeah, and by the way, Don Lemon said the same thing you guys say every week. Just spare me with the price of eggs, you know.
0: I mean, yeah. Because these people, there was a survey yesterday that percentage, what is it, 37% or whatever, of the country believes that the Iran war is worth the costs. And I'm like, wow, that's a lot coming from people who were upset about the price of eggs.
1: Yeah. Yeah. Yeah.
0: Like, oh, tell me, I need to stop hearing that what people care about is affordability. No, they don't. What they care about, the MAGA base, is white supremacy.
1: Is blaming
0: what
1: someone
0: they
1: else.
0: Care about is monetizing their whiteness. That's what they care about.
1: Yep. Speaking of which, these stories are starting to pre-piss me off. I know we're a long way away from 2028, but Fresno B said there's an idea taking hold on the left that former Vice President Kamala Harris is a viable choice for the Democratic presidential nomination in 2028. She isn't. And even if she somehow won it, she'd be a certain loser in the general election. Okay. I'm gonna lose my shizzle. And so someone posted that and said, these articles are something. Kamala isn't a viable candidate? Ha ha. She's not a viable candidate, my ass. Harris was Vice President of the United States of America. Will she win? I don't know. I hope so. But either way, she sure AF is viable. I mean, you know, are we ruling people out now, this early?
0: Yeah, let me tell you something. What I learned, one of the things I learned, is that allowing a small group of rich people, whether they be Democrats or Republicans, to decide things doesn't work. Because I maintain, had they not turned on Biden, we may not be in this place.
1: Thank you. I can't get out. You know, I play Hunter.
3: Thank you, George Clooney.
1: You know, I play Hunter Biden every day on this show.
0: That's what I'm saying. I'm like... That is where I know we need to be. How about you listen to the voters? How about that we decide viability? How about that?
1: Yeah. Now, this is Jesse Waters, I think, maybe hyper-powering our base, but here we go.
5: Jonica, it's a new one from Tampa. If AOC becomes president, are you moving to Paris? Didn't I promise I'd move to Paris if Kamala won? Sure, yeah, I'll move to Paris.
1: Fantastic.
5: No problem.
1: Fantastic. That's, I mean, as if we needed more reasons to vote. That's fantastic.
0: Yeah, but don't ruin Paris.

0: Okay, that was good.
1: 19.
2: Oh, that, no, no, no, no. It was not. Don't glaze her. Do not glaze
0: more.
2: Her.
3: Kyle's mom is a big fat bitch. She's a big fat, big fat bitch. Kyle's mom is a big fat bitch.
4: It's Friday.
1: It does not sound that like anything sound like Fred Sanford. Thank you. Thank you. Francis. All right, 19 minutes after the hour. This other 98 said, watching these generals begging for $1.5 trillion after starting a ridiculous war of choice we are currently losing is absolutely disgusting.
5: I thought it was America first, and he promised no new wars.
2: Right.
5: And Stephen Miller is just such a Nazi goon. What a...
1: Yeah.
5: I don't see how you cannot look at that and see bright neon arrow signs pointing to bad guy, bad guy, bad guy. It's so obvious.
2: Yeah.
1: They'll just all fall in line. Jim Banks, Senator for Republican from Indiana.
6: President Trump has done so much to bring long-term, lasting peace to the Middle East, the Abraham Accords in the first Trump term, and now what he's doing in this term to wipe out Iran's military, to wipe out their ability to have a nuclear weapon and to prevent them from funneling money to Hezbollah and Hamas and terrorist proxy groups.
1: Wow, it's peace that we're looking at. That's what's happening in the Middle East, unprecedented peace.
5: Mm-hmm. Yeah, I would say he should take a trip there.
1: Yeah.
5: Vacation.
1: All right. Carlos, you've been a good boy, so I'm going to sport the sports again for you.
5: There we go. Let's do it.
1: Sports. Thank you. Someone posted, it's funny, Trump is out here bragging about how he was the only one that could bring a World Cup to America, but the selection was made when Obama was president in 2016. This was not the first World Cup America has hosted, 1994. 84. Trump lies because no one ever checks him on his lies.
2: Exactly.
1: He loves to take credit for the successes of others. Someone said there is not a single piece of valor that Trump won't blatantly steal. I mean, it is just endlessly embarrassing the way he tried to... What did John Stewart call him? Cankles Muldoon, like getting his way to Spain's picture. Like,
5: then they cut him out.
2: Yes.
5: It's like a really crappy birthday clown that the kids don't like. They want me to be here. No, get away, Bobo.
1: Out.
5: God, they hate you. Your magic tricks stunk and you stink. Take a shower. Go away. Stop farting on our kids. Hey, I'm going to make a balloon animal.
1: And not to mention, he had just insulted Spain. First of all, he had that stupid red card cheating thing that was already, he already tried to ruin the World Cup. And then you're just like, oh, my God, get them out of, let them have their moment. And he had just insulted Spain. Like, go ahead.
5: Well, what's ironic now is they're saying that maybe he didn't even have anything to do with that red card, that FIFA did it on. But then he injected himself as if
1: he did
5: have something to do with it.
1: Right. Into everything. He
5: and if you did,
1: The
5: best outcome is that you cheated, which is what you usually do. If I don't get my way, we were talking about this off air about the 6,700 votes that were flagged in 2023 in New Jersey by Mikey Sherrill. The DMV accidentally did it. 400 people voted.
1: Right.
5: Oh, my God, it's a travesty.
1: Right.
5: No, they
1: first of all,
5: it.
1: She found it. She announced it immediately. She's fixing it, making sure it never happens. But, of course, they're going to use that to push the SAVE Act and go, see.
5: And when we play the phone call of a sitting U.S. president calling for 12,000 more votes, that doesn't even register.
1: Yeah.
5: But 400 people voting out of 6.5 million.
1: The Heritage found it. The conservative Heritage. They're ones that found, I don't know, 0.00001% of people vote, accident. And obviously it's an accident when it happens. It's not vote illegally.
5: They're not doing it on purpose. They assume that they have some sort of asylum which allows them to vote, but they can't.
1: Right. By the by, can I just say, speaking of just immigration, etc., Chelsea says, can we talk about this? FBI Director Kash Patel personally told prosecutors to stop investigating the killing of Renee Good by ICE agents in Minneapolis. The New York Times reported he did it because the truth would contradict what the president had said happened. An FBI agent tried to open a civil rights investigation. She was told to reclassify it to protect the shooter. Instead, she refused and resigned. Every day, Carlos, there is another just... I'm afraid no one's ever going to trust any part of the government again, right? They just lie and lie and lie.
5: That's his... They have to go over the cliff with him. That's why J.D. Vance and Marco Rubio, I will not stop fighting this con man and cut to, oh my God, Trump.
1: How about this, reporter, was there an agreement on election interference during your talk with the Chinese foreign minister, Marco Rubio? We didn't discuss the topic. Tennessee Holler said, all the evidence you need that Trump's primetime speech was a giant hot air lie intended.
5: Yep.

0: intentionally to set up theft of the next election is right here in this clip. Like,
1: and then they asked Trump, then why are you treating Xi so well now? Well, that was before. I think he's been, that was before. He's better now. You know, I'm not going to say anything now.
0: And the intelligence was that China didn't interfere, that they decided it wasn't worth it.
1: Yeah. Like,

0: Walton take to dinner.
1: Yeah.
0: But she always knows her place. She's got style, she's got grace. She's a winner.
1: Yeah. Renee.
0: She's a lady.
1: I'm a man. And lady bitches.
0: And the lady is
2: Stephanie Miller. She's a lady.
1: 25 minutes after the hour, Fridays with Frangela. So here's some good news. The Emerson College polling shows voters find Democrats with an 11-point advantage over the Republicans on the generic congressional ballot. Driving the Democrats' significant lead on the ballot, women voters. Excuse me. Girls. Women. We're gonna have to do this, right?
3: Mm-hmm. All the ladies better act right.
1: Talking to you, white ladies.
3: I'm talking to you, white ladies. It's time...
1: Can Beyonce redo, since she did Freedom for Kamala, can't we do All the White Ladies? Can't she redo that?
3: All the white ladies do right.
1: All the white ladies. You better vote right. You better vote right. Okay. I'm just...
3: Because you are... I mean, you've been on a punishment, and I'm trying to...
4: Yeah.
3: I'm trying to let you out of punishment.
1: Okay. Let's go to Karen in Chicago. You are on with Frangela. Hi, Karen.
5: Good morning, ladies.
6: Good morning.
1: Sing with me, Karen. All the white ladies. All the white ladies.
5: All the white ladies.
1: Okay, go ahead.
5: 57% of us, to be exact. So we have to get this right this time around. But I just want to say, you know, there has got to be accountability after, when this is all over, just from Caroline Leavitt all the way up to Trump, this propaganda machine, the medical malpractice and misinformation that they're putting out, they all have to be held accountable. And then I also just want to say, if I may, we had these fantastic guests on yesterday on True Blue Politics, and the episode will drop on Monday, and their names are Frances Tellier and Angela B. Shelton of the Detroit Shelton's. We were very excited, and I want to give a special shout out to the Political Voices chat room, who are throwing out all kinds of hearts to you ladies, because this is our favorite hour every week.
1: Not to be competitive, but I have rude pundit Jill Winebanks and Frank Fugluzzi on Monday, so I'm just saying. You have entertainment options.
4: Monday's going to be a fantastic day.
1: Yeah, right?
3: You got something to do for at least
1: No one's going to have a case of the Mondays, right?
4: That's right.
1: Also, I think this is pretty good news. Mike Lindell, Pillow Guy, leads the Republican gubernatorial primary by 9 points. Go Pillow Guy.
2: How?
1: Yeah. Well.
2: How?
1: Some Minnesota voters are biting the pillow and voting for him.
3: I mean, Klobuchar's got that, right?
1: I believe so.
2: I think so.
3: Right?
2: Yeah.
1: I believe so. Yes.
3: They're not going to, because that will really, I think I might spin out
2: on
3: that one.
2: Even the Republican Party of Minnesota's choice is at third place there. I don't.
1: Rick in New York City, speaking of the elections. Hey, Rick.
7: Hi, how you doing?
1: Good.
7: Can I say two things?
2: Sure.
7: Okay, first, United States of America is a racist piece of crap because they didn't want to vote for the lady with the color.
1: Yes.
7: And we need to stop saying this more and more, like the Republicans said, the lies, all the time. We need to say, Kamala told you.
1: Yeah.
7: Kamala told you.
1: Yeah.
7: Because we're not saying this enough. She told everybody.
1: Yeah, Rick, there is a piece of tape. We have played all of it here, Frangela. There is a piece of tape for everything. She called absolutely everything that has happened.
3: That's right. 100% she did. Yep. Y'all didn't want to listen.
4: Yep, the black lady said it.
1: Kamala was right t-shirts. Available now at stephaniemiller.com. Gling. Okay, more Fridays with Frangela next.

0: It is now the least cool thing in the world to be a Republican. It's not edgy. It's not interesting. It's not contrarian. It's not fun. It's just, you are a f***ing loser asshole who is sadistic. To be in MAGA or be even a Republican at this point, you're just a sadist. Like, you are just a sadist. You are basically advertising to the world, I have a low IQ. I'm unintelligent. I'm a dip.
1: That was so accurate.
2: Not to mention boner killer.
3: Uh-huh.
1: So accurate. That was just science.
4: Yeah. Pure science.
2: Yes, it really was. Kyle Kulinski, thank you. So I know we've all expressed concerns about the midterms. I just thought this was, the headline has got to be kidding me, GOP officials pan Trump's claims of shocking new election threats. I go back and forth between being terrified, as we should, and making sure we're, you know, doing everything we can. But also, what's the thing you just handed me? They're like 0-17 on these, like, stupid things they keep trying through the courts. So 4 days after Trump declared that his administration uncovered shocking vulnerabilities in election infrastructure, dozens of state election officials met from around the country. More than a dozen election officials from both parties said Trump's address surfaced little new in terms of evidence. Several GOP officials even scoffed at the presentation. One Republican, Colorado, said his text chain with a bipartisan group of colleagues was filled with a lot of laughing emojis and, like, you've got to be kidding me. That's all it was. A GOP official from a state Trump won three times. Also panned the speech, which included declassification of intelligence that Trump said posed an unprecedented election security nightmare with threats from China and Venezuela. Trump didn't mention the reports also made clear that neither country ever tampered with U.S. election results. It was old. I've already seen this stuff. It wasn't new to me. We've already had most of this information, said one official. We all know elections aren't rigged, but we have to keep our heads down and do our job, said one Republican official who requested anonymity. Because you can't say anything sane. Be a Republican now, I guess.
1: I'm shocked that Trump hasn't, they haven't yet started having him just create documents. Create a document that says 1,000 dead people voted. Just write it on a page, and then please, your attention to this matter. Thank you for your attention to this matter, and then just hand it to people.
2: You just gave me an idea. You know how we'll know if Mitch McConnell votes in the midterms? We will know if dead people.
1: Dead people.
2: Have you heard he's on eternity leave?
4: Excellent. Yeah, we're watching Trump send up like the stupid signal. It doesn't matter whether it's true or not. We watched people tear down the Capitol on January 6th based on a lie, and they knew it was a lie.
2: Mm-hmm. Yeah.
4: It doesn't matter. It doesn't matter whether it's true. It doesn't matter
1: if
4: we've seen it.
1: So, it's all an excuse to destroy the country because they want a white ethno state.
2: Yeah.
1: It's an excuse.
2: And so,
1: it's not, they don't need it to be true.
2: This headline, McConnell's absence puts top GOP priorities in limbo. So you're even having some Republicans turn against him just because they need his vote. Like, they don't give a right about him. They're just, it's all about power. And it feels like an undercover mission for Frangela and Stephanie is what I think. I feel like we should get in. We can propose as healthcare workers. We need to get in there. We need to. Because
1: I think the wine will clue them in that we're not.
5: Yeah.
2: The wine IV drips.
4: I'm standing at the door going, what's going on in there?
2: You're like, is that Chardonnay in your IV drip? Yeah.
1: I'm a medical professional.
2: Which is hard to say with a whole IV bag of Chardonnay.
1: I'd like to see you try it. Professionals.
2: Medical professional.
4: Like, self-profession.
5: Like the Lush in 9 to 5. You could just say, medicinal purposes.
2: Oh, and also we could just have the name tags that Lily Tomlin had. I'm a doctor. Piss off.
5: Yeah.
2: Let us in there. We need to check some stuff. Okay. Mark in Illinois, you're on with Frangela. Hey, Mark. Hello, Mark.
6: Steph and Chris, other awesome people. Thanks for taking my call.
5: Hi.
4: Thank you.
6: Long time, third time. It's been 15 years since my last call.
5: Okay.
6: Just if you let me say this real fast, anyone who has anything disparaging about the enormously talented late great Jim Ward ever again, you give them my contact info. I'll give it to your screener. I'll straighten him away out. Okay. I just had to say that.
5: Okay.
6: Anyway,
2: thank you.
6: Steph, look, you're not going to hear this, but I'm sorry. You need to hear this because I think your voice matters. I think your voice matters plenty, Steph. So you need to stop. You've been talking for about 28 about Kamala. Okay. As Democrats, please, we beg you, we gotta hit this in the bud, by the way. we got to come to the side of reason and stop ignoring reality. As Democrats, we must not nominate a woman as our nominee. Oh. I wish we were as evolved as 70 or so other countries, then he pulled the speed off. We are not.
2: All right. Frangela, let's discuss.
5: On an hour with three women, he says, no,
2: he
5: don't.
2: He calls in to say, no vaginas.
5: Okay.
2: He calls in from the Mojo Dojo Casa House.
4: Shut him down. I don't want to see him.
5: You're threatening the patriarchy, Stephanie.
1: You know, here's the thing.
2: He's just Ken.
1: This is not a good advertisement for voting for men. This is not like I think the real mistake that we make is in not letting voters vote, and in what happened in that election shouldn't have happened when they got rid of Biden.
2: Right.
4: Yeah. I mean, who's going to deliver me? Eric Swalwell, Graham Platner. Who's going to deliver me?
2: Yeah.
1: To me, it seems like we're having a real problem with straight cis white men.
2: Yeah.
1: As candidates. Mm-hmm. Yeah. That seems to be the problem we're having.
2: Angela B. Shelton for the win, ladies and gentlemen.
1: I'm just saying. I'm talking about evidence.
2: And look on their side. I feel like we have so many high-quality candidates that have all been mentioned. J.D. Vance has some work to do in the Granite State, according to CNN's latest poll, the New Hampshire poll. So he's at 36%, Marco Rubio at 26%. They're both pathetic and have the Trump stank all over them, right? But so that's a massive change since February when Vance led the survey 53-7 for Rubio. He said Vance is dropping like a rock. Is it me? All of these people are just pathetic and weaselly, and they're all on record more strongly than any of us about what a complete dirtbag Hitler Donald Trump is, right?
1: I just don't understand. What mirror does J.D. Vance and Marco Rubio look into that tells them, yeah, you can be president? I'm trying to understand how they have this idea in their
4: heads. Marco Rubio got 18 jobs, okay?
1: But he ain't doing none of them right.
5: No, you're right. Yeah.
1: I mean, show me one that's going correctly.
2: Yeah.
1: That's what
2: I'm
1: like.
2: Now, I don't know if our caller is a Jesse Waters fan, but the headline is Jesse Waters, college degrees make women ugly and bitter. So, again, not since his... thoughts on the lighter side of military rape, have we been treated to such a... Okay, he said, if you get a degree, apparently, you're going to be resentful, and then you're going to get bitter because you're single, and if you're a woman, men don't care if you have a PhD. That's not high on our list of attributes. So you're going to get angry, and then you're going to get ugly, and you're going to have a bad attitude. No one wants to hire anybody with a bad attitude. Nobody wants to date anybody with a bad attitude. Didn't he cheat on somebody with... I think he got his current wife because he let the air out of her tires or something.
4: Yeah.
2: Anyway, go. Yeah, go ahead. Your thoughts.
1: I mean, I just, when I look at the I don't understand how they go to bed at night. I don't understand how they get through their days. I don't understand how you, even like Michael Steele, who we really do like. I'm like, Michael, how can you still call yourself a Republican?
2: Yeah.
1: How do you do it?
2: Cover your ears, because this is a very, very subtle dog whistle. Trump declared Democrat-run states will become ghettos. The ghettos of the USA, if companies and rich people keep running away due to hefty taxes, is that rich people and companies are pouring out of Democrat red blue states at levels never before seen. If this trend continues, these states will become the ghettos of the future. No people, no money, no hope. Make America great. Okay.
4: You
1: that
4: know
1: was
4: what?
1: Sort of just like him.
5: Yeah.
4: Totally. The economic centers of this, heartbeats of this country are Democratic cities, okay? Mm-hmm. Where industry, intelligence, diversity,
5: creativity.
4: Mm-hmm.
2: Yeah. We just did the other this week. The population of California has gone up every year. We're at our highest. Like this whole everybody's leaving. It's just such.
1: But that's what they see on the news. Because I met. I was at like a little dinner thing, and this man came up to us and was like, "I heard you guys live in California. How is it out there? Is everybody okay?
2: Are you okay?"
1: They're like, "It's just awful. I know with all your horrible government, you know your economy. I mean, are anybody able to? Is anybody making any money? Or the farmers?" And I just looked at him and I went, "Well, it's the fourth largest economy in the world, so I guess we're doing all right."
2: Yeah, so I guess we're hanging in there. I don't know, 40 million of us are hanging in there, I guess.
1: But it's like that's what they hear all day. Is that it's a hellscape in Chicago?
2: Yeah.
1: It's a hellscape in Detroit. We have do you know what's going on in Detroit right now? It is full of white people wearing Lululemon walking around with coffee drinks. It is, I mean, in California, like, yeah. It's just, but that is what they hear all day.
2: Yeah.
4: And you got Spencer Pratt out there willing to shovel that message all day long.
2: Yeah. What do we label all stripper music? Is it Wipeout?
5: Yeah, it's Wipeout.
2: It's Wipeout. Is it in my box? Okay. Yeah, no, it cracks me up. The people that, and they've never been to California. But they're all like, it just seems awful. Are you guys okay?
1: So awful
2: and we're like,
1: there.
2: Woohoo, surf's up. Yep. 75 degrees again.
5: Although today it's supposed to be 94.
2: Oh, my God.
1: It is
2: God.
1: A little hot.
5: Yeah.
1: But, no, but they get real hot.
5: Yeah.
1: In, like, the South during this. I'm like, no. But that's what Fox News tells. You know, people, like, people have to do their own research. And you can't just watch one station, anybody.
2: Yeah. Exactly. Can I just say, we have a T-shirt that says Republicans, just bad idea factory. Because they are just a bad idea factory, like we were saying earlier. He keeps doubling down on everything that's wildly unpopular. Tariffs, the Iran war, just like every idea they have is... Okay, but meanwhile, I just thought, I love Senator Andy Kim. Do you remember he was the one that was on his hands and knees cleaning up after January 6th, which is... Mm-hmm. Boy, is that a visual for what Democrats always have to do in this country, right?
1: Hello.
2: But anyway, he unveiled a proposal this week for all American children to receive Medicare, a program he's dubbed MediKids, saying Democrats must bring new ideas to move the conversation on health care forward.
5: That's common sense.
2: Right. MediKids Act would automatically enroll every child in the program at birth, provide continued eligibility till the age of 26.
1: Perfect.
2: I think that's a great idea.
1: It's an absolutely amazing idea. It's an amazing,
4: you know what?
5: That needs to get more publicity.
4: You don't have to be left or right. You if you want kids, if you say you're pro-life, this is where you need to be at.
2: Yeah. Yeah, no, exactly. Oh, by the way, I'm glad you brought that up. Hate group says Trump has lost all his pro-life credibility.
5: Oh.
2: Fight, fight, fight. Big bag of rats all on right. The right. You're all equally awful. This is Tony Perkins. Oh, no, Mother Blood.
5: Oh, no, Mother Blood.
2: Not that Tony Perkins.
5: Nope.
2: That's labeled psycho music.
5: No,
2: poor
5: it's,
2: Sam.
5: It's, no, it's don't.
2: All right.
5: Don't.
2: Never mind. We're still looking for the surfer music.
3: I have an alternative.
2: Okay, yeah, that works.
5: Yeah, it
2: okay,
5: does.
2: That's fine. Okay. he said, they write, while the pro-life's disillusionment with Trump is no secret. So Roe v. Wade, not enough for them.
1: No.
2: Right? It's like, no. It was refreshing to see a parade of senators demand answers on why the president hasn't lived up to his first term legacy on an agenda that many consider the most critical of our time, as disappointing as it's been. Blah, blah, blah. Trump's most perplexing retreat has been the most deadly. His refusal to protect women from the dangerous drug mifepristone. I mean.
5: Oh, my God.
2: They just. Was it Tommy?
5: Tommy Lahren.
2: Was saying, like, they're not being mean enough on immigration. They're not deporting. She was furious they're not deporting enough people. I mean,
1: that's right.
5: But Tom Bowman said we're deportation maxing.
2: We're deportation maxing. It's never mean enough. It's never mean enough for the right.
1: Because that's the thing about being a sadist. They don't hit a point of satisfaction ever.
4: That's right.
1: They have to keep going. As long as they are seeing brown and black people, Trump is failing. As long as they are seeing women,
2: why am I still seeing melanin?
1: Autonomy, autonomy.
2: Yeah. Yeah,
1: they're not doing a good enough job.
2: Yeah, yeah, that's it.
1: Because that's what they voted for, not the price of eggs.
2: Yeah. Oh, speaking of Tony Perkins, no Mother Blood. No, here's today's. Yes.
5: Oh, okay. Mm-hmm.
2: This would be in Kansas. This is what is the matter with Kansas. Were you wondering what's the matter with Kansas?
1: Always.
2: Here it is.
4: Every time.
2: Kansas. Kansas priest arrested on child sex charges, because it's always...
5: Kansas.
2: Okay.
5: Or a priest.
2: Kansas Bureau of Investigation has arrested a Catholic priest on charges related to child sexual abuse. Mm-hmm. He is from Wichita, was taken into custody, charged with 3 counts of aggravated indecent liberties with a child. He's accused of sexually abusing a 6-year-old child.
1: Indecent liberties?
2: Yeah, no, I never heard it put that way, but...
5: Maybe Kansas has laws like that.
1: That is so... Why are we coming up with euphemisms for raping children? Like, I don't...
2: Exactly.
1: Like, why are we trying to make it sound quaint and British?
2: Yeah, it drives me crazy when they talk about the Epstein, the women. I'm like, they're not women! They were children when they were raped. Ay, all right.
1: I can't.
2: I can't either. I stopped being able to.
1: I'm all done.
4: Yeah.
2: All right. We're gonna eke out one more segment anyway. 48 minutes after the hour. This
7: Trump is doing, and what Hegseth is doing, and what ICE is doing, is terrorism. They're using these tactics to terrorize the American people, to instill fear, to ultimately keep Americans from going to the polls, the way ICE is violating the constitutional rights of not just undocumented immigrants, but documented immigrants and American citizens and visitors to the United States. This is terrorism. This is designed to instill fear writ large.
2: I'm so glad you keep bringing stuff up that now I have to ask you about. So, Tom Holman, here we go.
8: It all goes back to the Dems, who want to continually attack ICE and tell people to evade them, tell people don't comply, tell people to resist, and tell people ICE isn't real law enforcement agency. I said if the hateful rhetoric didn't stop, there will be bloodshed. And I'm saying it right now. There's still going to be more bloodshed unless they shut their mouth and let ICE enforce the laws that they enacted.
2: Wow. Wow. Wow. That's fascism 101.
7: Just sit down, be quiet, and take a bullet to the back. Right?
2: If you don't shut up about us killing citizens in cold blood, we're going to kill more citizens.
7: Yeah, sounds like we're damned if we do and damned if we don't. So how about we do? How about we stand up to the illegality and the unconstitutionality? No, we're not going to lay down and take a bullet to the back or the head or the thigh, Tom. We're not going to do it.
2: Yeah. All right. So
5: how could you understand a word he said anyway?
2: I was going to say, I need a translator.
5: He needs to enunciate a little better.
2: The war against enunciation.
5: Yeah.
2: Representative Jim Himes, with the same thought, just wanted
9: understand what happened tonight. The president was setting the context. He was setting the basis for him to turn around at midnight on Election Day and say, I warned you. I warned you back in July that the Chinese were doing XYZ and the Venezuelans were doing XYZ and all this terrible stuff. It happened tonight. I am deploying federal officers from the Department of Homeland Security to 7 states. They will be seizing ballot boxes in those states because we know that lots of undocumented aliens voted in those things. So we are seizing ballot boxes.
2: That is the fear, right? That he is, as you say, like, how many times have we said, oh, well, he can't do that, and then the East Wing's gone.
5: Right.
2: Right?
7: Well, you know what, Steph, if I were an elected state official or a state attorney general, I would not permit ballot boxes to be seized by anyone because the state authorities have a responsibility to protect their free and fair elections. Do I want National Guard troops battling against U.S. military troops to protect ballot boxes? No, I don't. But I'll be damned if, as a state official responsible for protecting the free and fair election and the voting rights of my residents, I'm going to lay down and let people steal ballots and ballot boxes. Not going to happen.
2: I also thought it was a little eerie he specifically mentioned 7 swing states, which a lot of us have questions about what happened in 2024 in the swing states, particularly, because that's the other thing you have to remember is they can micro-target certain states. It doesn't have to be everywhere. Let's talk about, with Todd Blanche in charge, I'll feel better about all this. Let's talk about the Todd Blanche hearings. You said, will some senator please ask Todd Blanche why the DOJ approved the $1.8 billion cop beaters fund, and yet, oh, by the way, I got that in on CNN before they booted me off. I said cop beater slush fund, which is also why I'm uninvited. You said, and now Blanche is disavowing, running away from it, tacitly acknowledging it should not move forward. Well, again, still won't put it in writing, right?
7: He won't put it in writing, and, you know, he's a lawyer. He claims to be, and when you enter into a written settlement agreement, you don't just say, you know what, forget about it. I'm not going to enforce it. No, you actually have to disavow it in writing, which is what the agreement says in the first place. You can only modify this in writing. So, you know, Todd Blanche is not an honest broker of the law. He is not to be believed. And, you know, let's see. Will he get confirmed? I fear that he probably will. And he will continue to do Donald Trump's bidding.
2: But you said it best. He's represented the interests of the President of the United States. He has not represented the interests of the American people. Indeed, he has victimized the American people, first among them the Epstein victims and survivors. I thought this, give me Senator Booker with Danny Bensky, one of the Epstein survivors, was particularly telling.

0: 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Steffi.
1: Mm-hmm. 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Get the final word. Something ain't right. Idiot of the week. Do it. Get all of it. They will also be on True Blue Politics on Monday. Monday, we will have Rude Pundit, Frank Lugluzzi, and Watergate prosecutor Jill Weinbanks. Mm-hmm. Bam!
2: That's right.
1: Okay.
3: And Political Voices Network. Check it out.
4: Yeah.
1: Great. Oh God, I forgot this one for Dr. Doom today, but this is the kind of stupidity, parade of stupid we're going to be subjected to. Dr. Fauci is going to testify before a Senate panel next week. Right? Oh, Republican lawmakers have been long sought to question him. Peter Navarro, that noted crank, accused Fauci of playing God in regard to COVID. He said 1 million Americans died, millions worldwide. He needs to be held accountable. Oh my God.
5: I mean...
1: Right? The guy trying to stop it. This falls completely at Trump's feet. We had provably the worst response to COVID of anyone in the world. I mean,
3: well,
1: absolutely.
3: Did you not drink your bleach?
1: I did not.
5: And your ivermectin?
3: You know, you didn't put some UV up your booty?
1: You did a little booty. Okay.
3: I can't with these people. It is one thing to not take responsibility, but to try to lay it at the feet of Dr. Fauci.
1: I know.
5: Well, it's the same
1: Blame
5: as,
1: the
5: you know, them wanting to kill Galileo because he was like, you know what? I don't think that we are at the center of the galaxy, of this solar system. Yeah. You know what I mean? Anybody saying anything sane, it's like off with their heads because it's not ignorant.
1: Yeah.
3: But they need an enemy. That's the only thing they know how to do is to have an enemy and yell and scream at them. So they're like, who haven't we yelled and screamed at yet this week? Yeah. Oh, I know, Dr. Fauci. Like, that's all it is.
1: It's good to know we're not the ones taking crazy pills once again. 65% view Trump's D.C. makeover negatively. I mean, we're playing out our exploding diarrhea butthole for everything, right? Gas, groceries, etc. And this is what they're spending money on, and screwing it up and having us to pay more, right? It's not just the Iran war, Angela, like you said. It's this stupid thing, the redo now of the ballroom, the triumphal arch, the redo of the already, effed up reflecting pool.
5: The redo of the redo. Now we've drained it. Mm-hmm. Now they're talking about...
3: They put up a fence around it. It's
5: and now
3: ugly.
5: It went from 5 million to 12 million to now it's at 17 million. Now they're talking about they want to take it apart altogether and get rid of it.
3: Yeah. Oh, and trust this. He's going to try to tear down the White House. Trust and believe this. He is absolutely going to try to do it.
1: When we are all hurting out here in the economy, the fact all they're doing is naming stuff for him. This is the last one today. New York's Penn Station to be renamed, possibly for Trump.
4: Yep.
1: Federal authorities want to rename New York Penn Station. Back in February, Trump reportedly demanded that Chuck Schumer agree to put his name on Penn Station and Washington Dulles in exchange for unfreezing $16 billion in aid for rail between New York and New Jersey. He is just a full-time mob boss.
4: Yeah, you usually wait until someone dies before name something after them.
1: That's a nice trade,
5: Chris.
1: Is
5: that man walking? What is it?
1: That's a nice trade. You do one thing for
3: myself.
1: You do one thing for us, and we will put your name on everything.
3: That's what I'm saying. I will change my name to Donald J. Trump if you will just go.
4: I mean, at this point, we need to start naming things after Mitch McConnell.
1: Yes. There you go.
3: Go meet your maker. Go home. Go to Valhalla Elysium. Dig yourself there. And I swear to you, I will somehow get pregnant and name the child Donald J. Trump. Let's do
1: this. We love you, Frangela.
5: We love you.

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1: Well, I'm getting a ton of comments lately, questions saying, David, why aren't you a socialist? Why aren't you a communist? You often mention it, but what about explaining the why? And I've even gotten some suggestions that because I'm not a socialist or a communist, I must be some kind of right winger. I must have had some political 180 where now I am on the political right. But the question is, why do I not subscribe to those ideologies? I think that's a legitimate question that I want to explore. Now, the real reason that I don't support those systems is very simple. I don't believe either system is the best way to maximize human well-being and to organize society. And as such, they are not systems that I can support. And I believe this looking at empirical historical data and in applying a socioeconomic analysis to these theories. I am a social democrat. As a reminder, social democrat and democratic socialist are two completely different things. Democratic socialists are socialists, whereas social democrats are not. As a social democrat, I support getting everybody health care, strong unions in support of labor, affordable education that is of high quality, progressive taxation, where the wealthiest are taxed the most, serious corporate regulation, and a very strong social safety net. I support those things. I also support markets, private businesses, private ownership of property, and the ability to make profit in private industry. For a lot of goods and services, there is no good reason to eliminate markets. We don't need government planners deciding, for example, which restaurants should open, which laptops should be manufactured, what kind of furniture should be manufactured and sold. It's completely fine to let companies compete there. Let people start businesses and own them. Test ideas, succeed and fail within the context of a market. I do believe that markets encourage innovation, but not because of the reason right wingers say they do. Right wingers love to say, if you don't have markets, nobody will ever work hard if they don't have the possibility of becoming a millionaire or a billionaire. I don't buy that stuff from the right. People are also motivated by a lot of other things, curiosity and purpose, recognition, solving problems. And we see publicly funded research produce extraordinary breakthroughs. But it is also true, and we should recognize, that competition and financial rewards are also real motivators. And if you remove them across the entire economy, you reduce experimentation, you reduce innovation, and also, I would argue, efficiency. And so what social democracy recognizes, social democracy being a form of regulated capitalism, social democracy recognizes markets are really useful tools, but markets are not the moral authorities that the right wing believes them to be. I do also believe that some things should be removed from the profit motive because market failure would cause completely unacceptable harm that wealthy countries have no reason to accept. If you don't like the available TVs, you can wait to buy one. If you don't like the prices, you can wait for a sale or not buy one at all and hope that the market adjusts. That's TVs. If you need insulin, you can't wait for the market to become more compassionate or adjust so that you can afford your insulin. And so in the areas of healthcare, education, infrastructure, law enforcement, military, and other essential services, we can't treat them like sneakers. We can't treat them like video games. Their purpose must be universal access, not let's extract the maximum possible profit from people who end up with nowhere else to go. That's the basic social democratic approach. You use markets where they improve people's lives, and you use public provision where markets predictably fail. So then why am I not a socialist or a communist? Why won't I go further? Let's deal with each of them sort of one by one. Now, I don't want to make this a definitional game where people, it's sort of like when you criticize Jordan Peterson and the Peterson people go, you're not criticizing exactly what he meant. Even if we have to have some kind of working definitions for socialism and communism. Socialism and communism, in turn, usually want to replace private ownership of major industries with worker, public, or state ownership, depending on whether we're talking about a socialist or a communist model. Now, of course, there are many different kinds of socialism. Democratic socialists are not communists, but I just don't see broad collective ownership as the best way to organize an economy. This is a question to a degree of opinion. Some in the audience might disagree. You might go, no, that is the best way to organize the economy. All right, well, we're having the conversation. I do support voluntary worker cooperatives. Let people create them and finance them and demonstrate their advantages if that's what they want to do. Nobody should be prevented from running a business as a co-op, but nobody should be required to run a business as a co-op either. Requiring businesses to adopt collective ownership limits choices. It's authoritarian. It eliminates potentially useful forms of competition. And I am an anti-authoritarian at my core. This is why I'm opposed to both right-wing and left-wing authoritarianism, whether it's Kim Jong-un or Putin or Maduro or whatever. I'm an anti-authoritarian. Now, if a privately owned restaurant and a worker-owned factory and a publicly owned utility each work well in their respective areas, I see no reason to force them into the same ownership model. Now, communism goes further. Communism usually wants state or government ownership of the businesses, the elimination of economic classes, and theoretically, depending on which flavor you're sort of talking about, an eventual stateless society. I just don't believe that eliminating private ownership and market forces throughout the economy would maximize well-being. And we've got a lot of examples from history of where it has destroyed well-being. It would create massive information problems. It weakens useful incentives, and it'll end up concentrating economic decisions in institutions that are often completely incapable of understanding local needs and individual preferences. And that's where we come back to the sort of fundamental authoritarianism of it. What happens under socialism when owners refuse to surrender their businesses to that socialized ownership model? And when people move their money, when voters elect leaders promising to restore private enterprise in a socialist system, if socialism can freely be voted out, I don't think it would last. And if you preserve socialism against public resistance, you can end up with property seizures, capital controls, restrictions on investment, limits on political opposition. It is a very serious authoritarian danger, and that exists both in forcing a society into one of these models and in getting it to remain there. Communism just intensifies that, and reaching the supposed stateless society requires an extraordinarily powerful state, which sometimes seizes property, eliminates the capitalist class, reorganizes production, and usually suppresses resistance to that change as well. And the state doesn't disappear. What we've seen historically is that you end up with this new ruling class made up of often corrupt, typically cronyistic and nepotistic party officials, bureaucrats, military leaders, security agencies. Now, I know that some people will go, but David, those weren't real communism. I think that avoids sort of the central question, which is why have attempts to implement communism so consistently produced this one party rule filled with censorship and repression? So for me, one of the key tenets of leftism is opposing domination. That includes domination by corporations and billionaires on the one hand, and it also includes opposing domination by governments or political parties or these self-appointed revolutionaries who say, I speak for everybody. Social democracy, which I subscribe to, recognizes corporate power can become abusive and state power can become abusive, and both need democratic limits. So I want markets where markets work. I want public provision where markets fail or distort society. And I want democracy to protect people from both corporate and government power. Being not being a socialist, not being a communist doesn't make one right wing. My goal is not to reach the furthest left position imaginable. My goal is let's support the system most likely to improve people's lives while preserving freedom. And that is why I have the beliefs I have of social democracy. Many examples around the world of social democracy successes. And that is how I have come to hold the beliefs that I hold. People can disagree. People can email me. People can leave a comment, info@davidpakman.com. But hopefully I've at least explained the origins or justification for my position. The funniest part about this next story isn't so much the numbers. It's that they came from Fox News, the network that spent years telling its audience Republicans own the economy. They own immigration. They are the best on national security. Democrats are in free fall. And then Fox commissions its own poll, which, by the way, Fox News polling is quite good, and accidentally tells a completely different story. Take a look at this, and then we will discuss it.
2: Fox polling shows voters want major changes on top issues. Good morning, Lauren. What changes?
3: Good morning. Well, 4 in 10 want revolutionary change. That shows voters are unhappy and could register their discontent at the polls in November. Voters telling Fox that Democrats would do a better job on 7 of 9 major issues. Pull it up and we'll go from the bottom up. Voters favored Democrats by 22 points on income inequality. Dems are up 21 points on health care. They're up 10 on inflation.
1: Uh-oh.
3: They're also leading on the economy, foreign policy, government spending, even immigration. Republicans lead on crime and on national security. Both parties say they are motivated to vote, but 68% of Democrats say they are extremely motivated versus 57% for Republicans.
2: Well, looks pretty bad, doesn't it?
1: Fox looks pretty bad, doesn't it? That's a brutal set of numbers if you're Trump or the Republican Party. Democrats ahead 21 points on health care, up 10 points on inflation, which maybe is the most shocking result considering Republicans spent years saying Biden's a disaster on inflation. Trump's going to be great. We're going to dominate politically because we're going to be so good on inflation. And then according to Fox's own polling, Democrats are ahead on the economy, which, again, supposedly Republicans are great on that. They're ahead on foreign policy. They're ahead on government spending. They're ahead on immigration. Immigration supposedly was Trump's signature issue. He's kind of touted it as one of his signature issues for a decade, and he always comes back to it. And MAGA believes that is his strength. And then Fox's own polling says Republicans aren't even winning there. So that is like a big red warning sign. Now, does one poll decide an election? Of course it doesn't. Polls bounce around and different firms get different results. Nobody should overreact to any single survey. But the who conducted this is fascinating. When Fox, the network whose audience overwhelmingly supports Republicans, publishes numbers this bad, it's just tougher for Republicans to dismiss it as liberal propaganda. Now, Trump has tried. He'll go, well, we like Fox, but Fox's polling is not so good. He tries to get people not to pay attention to this polling. But Fox's polling is pretty good, and it tells us something bigger, which is politics is much more than what politicians say. It's do voters feel their lives are improving? And one of the things that is a very fair criticism of the Biden administration, and I talked about this with Governor Gavin Newsom on his podcast earlier this week, and it was, I think, one of the big mistakes of Biden-Harris. You can't just tell people things are awesome, and you can't just point to numbers. People have to feel that things are good. And Donald Trump's promises run directly counter to what people feel and what happened to be the facts. Trump promised we're going to bring prices down. Prices have gone up. Inflation has bounced around, down, up, but it's been positive, meaning prices continue to go up. And Trump promised that the feeling of certainty with the economic situation would increase. And instead, it's like tariffs are on, tariffs are off. Prices are higher. We've got a new war. 20% of oil that goes through the Strait of Hormuz is now held up. And the whole peace through strength thing that he promised hasn't worked. And Americans watch, and it's one international crisis after another. And so people's lives aren't matching the promises that Donald Trump successfully sold them during the campaign to a degree, and that branding of the economy fixer is not sticking. That's what these numbers at some core level are picking up. Republicans spent years assuming talking about inflation and immigration is going to make voters trust us, and voters aren't trusting them. You're governing now, and your slogans are being judged, and they're BS. And if Fox News's polling is even remotely close to correct, there are a lot of Americans who just don't accept the results. This is a bigger problem for Republicans than a bad news cycle. We've got a midterm, a critical midterm, just months from now. And this is a warning that the sort of underlying political fundamentals are shifting. And when Fox is delivering the message through their polling and with Stuart Varney going, well, that doesn't sound so good, does it? Republicans have a real problem. This, I believe, is where a lot of Donald Trump's desperation is coming from. And this is why he's obsessed with passing the Save America Act. This is why he is talking about, I might have to declare an emergency. This is why he commandeered national television at 9 p.m. last week, I guess it was, to talk about how they're finding all this evidence of rigging. This is rigged. That's rigged. And we got to prepare the public to accept invasive measures. He's panicking because he knows if they lose the House, if Republicans lose the House, that's it for his presidency. And not only is that it for getting any major legislation passed, it's also going to be 2 years of investigations and oversight and subpoenas and possibly depositions. He's terrified of that. And in the middle of all this, Republicans are realizing, damn, we don't want J.D. Vance to be the nominee. We'll get to that later. Quick break, back after this. All right, if this story doesn't make your stomach turn, I don't know that anything will make your stomach turn. Imagine being the president, sending Americans into combat, watching them die because of your optional war, and then playing games with the numbers because the deaths are really politically inconvenient. That is exactly what the Trump administration is doing. There's reporting from CNBC and the New York Times that the Pentagon's official death toll from the Iran war suddenly dropped from 18 to 14 in a single day. We reported to you that it was at 16. It then went up to 18 service members killed thanks to Donald Trump's war. And suddenly it goes from 18 to 14. Now, was anybody brought back to life in some kind of incredible resurrection? No. The reason that the death toll was dropped from 18 to 14 was because four service members who were killed in the last month reportedly were killed the day after Trump said we have a ceasefire. Okay? Think about how grotesque that is. What they've done is essentially say, because those deaths happened after Trump said we have a ceasefire, we're just not going to count them as part of the war, even though they obviously are. Now, by the way, Donald Trump knows that the number really is 18 because Trump just said, you know, he does his routine. He goes, we were in Vietnam for 20 years. We lost hundreds of thousands, Afghanistan, blah, blah, blah. We only lost 18 this time so far. So he knows that the number is 18. Take a look at this, and then we'll talk more about what the administration is doing.
4: And here, you know, we were in Vietnam for 20 years, lost thousands and hundreds of thousands of lives, but thousands and thousands of lives. We were in Afghanistan for years. We were in all these wars that you heard about for years and years. We were, you know, never, I called them never-ending wars. Well, we're in for 4 months. And we, I had a very sad day yesterday. I went to Dover. Four great American patriots killed. That's 18 in two wars, and one is too many, but it's 18. Whereas in Vietnam, we lost 200,000. We lost.
1: So Trump knows. Trump knows the real number is 18, but the Pentagon is playing games and going, technically, four happened during a ceasefire, so they're not because of the Iran war. It doesn't really change anything. The families of those four Americans didn't lose someone less. The troops are no less dead because Trump said, actually, that was during the ceasefire. Now, the Pentagon later said, oh, we had a temporary data disruption with the casualty website. I don't know about that. And the bigger problem is that this is an administration that has earned serious skepticism because they always choose politics over being transparent. Members of Congress are complaining, they're not getting complete casualty information. And the Pentagon is giving very few detailed briefings about what's going on with this conflict, particularly with the deaths. And now suddenly they go from 18 to 14, and it just so happens to make the war look a little bit less deadly. So you don't, it doesn't require being a conspiracy theorist to understand why people are finding this so suspicious. And the part that really gets me is Trump has spent so long accusing everybody else, especially Democrats, but also even like George W. Bush, of disrespecting the military. And he says Democrats hate the troops. Bush shouldn't have gone to Iraq, even though at the time Trump told Howard Stern, yes, I would have gone in. He says the media doesn't care about the troops, and he tries to wrap himself in the flag every chance he gets. But his instinct when American service members die because of his decision is to massage the statistics and make them look a little bit less bad politically. That's using the troops. And as we covered yesterday, Donald Trump also has been using the troops by saying, you know, a group of four service members that died, they all love the war. They said, we've got to prevent Iran from getting a nuclear weapon. So the troops are being used by Donald Trump. And the military isn't supposed to be a PR department, and the casualty count isn't supposed to be a talking point. These are human beings. They have names, they have families, they have friends, and their futures were taken from them because of Donald Trump's choice to send the sons of daughters of the country into war. I believe that the patriotic thing to do, the pro-troop thing to do, and the pro-military thing to do, this is the bare minimum. We must really be sure that we have no choice but to send troops into harm's way when we do it. When the Iraq War was started by George W. Bush in 2003 based on faulty or downright fraudulent intelligence, it was not patriotic to go, what a great mission, support the troops, this is a good... No, we would say, we never should have put the troops in harm's way and thousands died. And the minimum you can do once they die is tell us how many have really been killed. Tell us how many have really been wounded. Tell us what the mission is. Tell us what the objectives are. And don't move numbers around because they make for better headlines or whatever. Now, one other thing. When Trump says 18 died, and then the administration goes, actually, it's not 18, it's 14. There are only a couple possibilities. One is there's the downright deception possibility that I already talked about. The other is the administration doesn't know what the real number is, or different parts of the government are telling different stories. None of this is reassuring. And it's a reminder that under Donald Trump, there is a combination of bureaucratic incompetence, political manipulation, and downright malicious, self-serving behavior. We deserve the real numbers as Americans. And when governments start treating the deaths of their own troops as a PR problem to be managed instead of, hey, we've got to honor the lives and the sacrifice of these people, who, by the way, we had no business sending into harm's way, something has gone very, very wrong. And historically, this stuff is very, very ugly, and it's associated with terrible regimes when it happens. So they are playing games with the death numbers. And on some fundamental level, they know that the American people aren't believing that this is worth it for the economic costs, but they're also not believing this is worth it for the human costs. And that is a real problem as they try to convince voters to reelect them in November.

Now, if you're only listening, there's a visual component, which is they're all standing there grinning like doofuses and clapping like trained seals as Trump sways from side to side with everybody clapping. And you'd better not be the first. It's like in North Korea. If you, we noticed that you stopped clapping before everybody else.

0: I mean, how much of this do you? We'll just stop it. Okay, they're clapping like circus seals. Trump then, it just comes out of his mouth. It's dribbling out. Hit the communism. Okay, Trump goes, "Hey, you know what? We bought 10% of Intel, and we're making money off of it." And it's the Democrats that are the communists? Tell me more about that, sir.
1: 50% by the time this term is over, we're going to have probably 50% of the chip market. A year ago, when we began, we had no chip market. We had virtually none other than Intel. We had Intel. And we made a purchase of 10% of Intel. We got it for the right price. And we made approximately $72 billion on that deal.
0: Wow.
1: So it was good. Do I get credit for that one? No. I get no credit.
0: No one's giving me credit for my communism.
1: None.
0: State ownership of private industry? But it's the Democrats that are the communists. They don't even understand anything. They just don't know what they're talking about. We make these deep analyses of social democracy and socialism and communism and properly regulated capital, all this stuff. And then Trump's like, communists are terrible. And the government just bought 10% of Intel and now is profit sharing with Intel. Give me a break, guys. Come on. Come on. Trump just making stuff up as usual. We don't know whether he's lying or demented. He says California is suffering brownouts and blackouts every single weekend. News to people in California, by the way.
1: 100-year-old grid that's not the best in the world. You look at some places, you take a look at California, you have brownouts and blackouts every weekend. The last thing they're going to be able to do is supply electric. And
0: Trump seems to be browning out. You know where the real problem is with the grid? It's Texas. Texas has decided in its infinite display of strength and girth that they would not affiliate their grid with the national grid. And we've seen disaster after disaster. Texas has had power disasters in the summer when it's really hot and AC use is high. And they've had disasters in the winter during freezing temperatures. In California, it's fine. I was just in California. Everybody I spoke to said, we have no utility problems here. We're not having an issue with blackouts or brownouts. It's just not happening. Trump then decides to do something that sometimes it's like he can't help himself. Data centers are deeply unpopular with a large majority of the American people. And Trump goes, listen, you just got to convince communities the data centers are great. It's going to happen. It's going to happen. Now, to some degree, is it likely that data centers are going to be built and they're going to go somewhere? Yes, probably. But once again, Trump just taking the wrong side of extraordinarily unpopular issues.
1: Because you have to convince your community how great these things. You can't fight it. You have to go with it. And you're going to have all that protection. And we're giving you automatic protection. But you're going to make a tremendous amount of money. You're going to reduce taxes. And you're going to have something that if you don't have it, everybody else wants it.
0: Yeah. Data centers are a thing. There are going to be data centers built in the United States. How, where, and who has a say are sort of the key elements of it. But this is something that is uniting Democrats and Republicans. Democrats and Republicans in rural and suburban and urban areas have one growing issue on which they agree. We don't think we want data centers anywhere near where we live. And Trump just keeps going with this issue.
1: Brian, both of you, there's no other thing. You can do 100. 100-

0: different deals, 100. It is nothing close to what you've been able to do. And why? They put a big, gorgeous new plant in a certain location. Big deal. It's so incredibly positive. Unfortunately, there are some who would like to lead us down the opposite path. And I call them the radical left communists. They call them socialists, but these people are communists, actually, more, I think.
1: Remember, Trump bought 10% of Intel as the government, okay? And he's talking about other people being communists.
0: It's a much more accurate term. Want to shut down all new development, kill our most successful industries, destroy hundreds of thousands of jobs, and surrender the AI race to China. And China, look, you know, I'm not blaming them. I have a lot of respect for them.
1: We know.
0: A lot of respect for President Xi, but they represent China. We represent the United States of America. And they lobby against these things, and they spend money on it. And they want communities to reject them as much as possible because they'd like to be leading the race. But we're leading the race. And unless we're very foolish and, frankly, very stupid, we'll continue to lead the race. We have a nice lead. A lot of people.
1: All right. You get the point. He just has these terrible instincts and a complete lack of awareness. Why? Let's put the data centers everywhere. We got to beat China. Well, a lot of people care about their immediate communities, and a lot of people don't live at Mar-a-Lago, which is, you know, insulated by both geographic realities of water and also zoning and politically from any of this stuff being built in Trump's backyard. But he's like, why don't people just want to put these everywhere? Finally, Donald Trump attacking wind power. I don't know. I mean, it's like at this point, who the hell knows? Saying wind, they say it's great. But you can't watch TV. What?
0: With the Green New Scam.
1: And remember, the Green New Deal is not the law. So he keeps talking about it like it's a thing. Also, he's been in power almost 2 years.
0: We were scammed. The whole country was. I wasn't scammed. I got it right from the beginning. I got it from the first minute when I heard this crap. You know, they were saying wind was so wonderful, except you couldn't watch your television. They wanted to watch the debate. Donald Trump against Sleepy Joe Biden. Nobody could watch it because the wind wasn't blowing. Remember that?
1: Now, of course, do you guys think Trump really doesn't get it? Like, do people at this point in time, wind is supplementing the grid. And so if the wind's not blowing, you still have electricity. Maybe Texas doesn't because they've isolated their grid. But no, I'm sort of kidding, but also not. And over time, we have technology called batteries, where wind power can be stored and then used when it's not windy. Do you think Trump doesn't know that? Like, is this about he assumes his followers don't know it? Or does Donald Trump not know it? Is he subject to one of the filter bubbles and echo chambers that I write about in my forthcoming book, Pay Attention? I don't know. Let me know what you think. 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White House Press Secretary Karoline Leavitt is not doing a lot of press briefings lately. But she did do one a few hours ago, and she was confronted about a bunch of different things, which she very much doesn't like. I have to tell you, I can sort of understand why Karoline Leavitt is not doing a lot of these. They're going worse and worse for her. But she was asked, is Donald Trump planning to intervene to save the Tate brothers, Andrew Tate and Tristan Tate, who have recently been arrested again for a litany of very serious charges? And Karoline Leavitt seems to be saying, no, Donald Trump is not going to get involved in this, which is similar to what Marco Rubio recently said. I think that they're just realizing these guys are toxic. These guys are probably serious criminals, although, of course, everyone is innocent until they're proven guilty. There's no question about that. But they are realizing that the goose is cooked.
2: Danny.
3: Thanks, Karoline. Is President Trump or the administration, do they have any plans to intervene in the extradition process for the Tate brothers?
2: No, already answered that question. Elizabeth.
1: Trump does not want to get deep in the taint. That is absolutely for sure. And Marco Rubio also indicating we want nothing to do with that. Now, with that out of the way, a really important topic came up. This is just of critical importance. Why does Saudi Arabia get a civilian nuclear deal with Trump, but Iran doesn't? And Caroline Levitt, of course, gives an explanation that makes it all sound based on the empirical realities of the situation and what's best for the United States. But I think there's a better answer as to why Saudi Arabia gets a civilian nuke deal, but Iran isn't allowed to have one. And I'll give you that answer in a moment.
4: Ask you one other question. Sure. Just playing devil's advocate. Why does Saudi Arabia get a civilian nuclear deal, but Iran doesn't get a civilian nuclear deal?
2: Well, again, this agreement is still being worked out. Well, it will eventually, hopefully, be finalized with the condition that the president spoke about this morning. But this agreement in particular, as it's been discussed thus far, does give priority access for American companies in the Saudi nuclear energy program, which will ultimately benefit American industry workers and supply chain. So the deal that has been discussed thus far and will continue to be discussed absolutely puts America first. And that's obviously very important to this president. Ed.
1: Let me translate that for you. Okay. The Saudi deal is good for Trump and his cronies. And an Iran deal with Iran having nukes wouldn't be. Saudi Arabia is dumping and has dumped money into Jared Kushner's new fund, relatively new fund. And there are personal reasons. Remember, drain the swamp? Well, the swamp has been filled. That's what this is really about. And Caroline Levitt, about that, this is just wild. She confirms that Donald Trump is unilaterally changing the terms of the Saudi nuclear deal with Truth Social posts without even contacting Saudi officials. Dear God.
5: Just to continue on the Saudi nuclear deal, do the Saudis agree with this interpretation since it wasn't part of the initial agreement? And has the president talked to MBS since this new condition?
2: As you know, the president just put out this statement a few hours ago. I don't believe he's had a call with MBS in the hour.
1: Understand, he put it out on Truth Social. He is announcing policy and unilaterally changing policy with posts to Truth Social. What?
2: Since, however, this is something that he has raised in previous conversations and has also said many times in the past. John, in the back.
1: A typical Trump negotiation. I decided by myself and posted it to Truth Social. This is not getting a lot of attention. There's no like super hot headline here, but this is completely beyond the pale. And it is counter to many of the promises that Donald Trump lined up when he became a politician after coming down the old golden escalator and accusing many Mexicans of being rapists without evidence in 2015. It was about drain the swamp. It's not going to be business as usual. It won't be cronyism. It won't be nepotism. His family, meanwhile, is doing business with the Saudis. The Saudis are getting goodies. He's announcing policy changes on Truth Social. And Caroline Levitt, God bless her, I'm kidding, is in the position of relatively infrequently as it stands right now, because she doesn't seem to want to do too many of these press briefings, having to defend this stuff. The topic of manufacturing came up while Caroline Levitt was doing this press briefing. And she comes up with the whopper that the manufacturing industry is thriving like never before. Now, if you watch this show and you have the facts, you know that manufacturing employment is down 73,000 jobs since Donald Trump took office. Trump said he would be the fertilization president. Ugh, I'm sorry. That's disgusting. Trump did say that, though. And he said he would be the manufacturing president. And we have fewer manufacturing jobs today than when Trump came into office. But Caroline doesn't care. She says it's all so good.
2: The Trump administration is setting up American manufacturers and workers to thrive like never before.
1: It's a very long, slow lead in. He's setting them up to thrive when someone else is president, I guess. And importantly, another relevant detail with the whole manufacturing job thing is that for all of the talk of MAGA of bringing the factories back home and bringing manufacturing back home, a lot of people don't want these jobs, at least not at the salaries that are being offered. There's a report that there are hundreds of thousands right now, open jobs, hundreds of thousands of open manufacturing and factory jobs in the United States. One report said 500,000, another, I think, said 250,000. And they're just open. People are not at the wage being offered interested in doing those jobs. And manufacturing employment is down. Another promise. Now, I know the tariffs get a lot of headlines. I'm going to be the peace president, but I started a war. Gets a lot of headlines. I'm going to end the Ukraine-Russia conflict on day one. Gets a lot of headlines. Important promises that Trump has failed on. But the manufacturing jobs is a really significant one, because so much of the economic sort of framework that a lot of Republicans are signing up for is, if it weren't for these stupid Democrats, we would have brought manufacturing and factories back home already. There's hundreds of thousands of jobs right now and they can't fill them. So something else is going on here. Finally, Caroline Leavitt warns us. Donald Trump is getting impatient. You know what happens when he gets impatient? The ketchup starts flying. Trump wants the Save America Act passed right away, before the House and Senate recess in August. Uh-oh. Well, what's going to happen?
5: Leader Thune, his patience is running out.
2: Look, the president spoke about this directly yesterday. His patience is running out. He wants to see as much of the Save America passed as possible by the August recess. He knows that's what the American people want to see passed. He was just traveling on the road yesterday, spoke about this, and there was a very loud applause from the people in the audience, the everyday Americans, because
1: the train seals clapped like trained seals.
2: Voter ID is common sense. They want proof of citizenship in our elections. And the president feels very strongly about that. And
1: Well, you know what? Even Republicans are realizing this is not a bill they want to support. Trump is losing patience with John Thune, the Senate Majority Leader. Oh, no. Well, to some degree, Republicans are realizing that bill is going to go over like a lead balloon with a lot of people and is realistically only going to drag down Republicans in November. They don't want anything to do with it, at least some of them. But Trump is losing patience. Well, I think Trump is simply going to have to wait. All right. Is she a hero or is she a moron? I'm talking about this voter on your screens interviewed on MS Now. And we have this every single election cycle and we have the same debate. And I don't know that we've come to a conclusion on it. A Trump voter comes forward and goes, listen, I voted for Trump once. I voted for Trump twice. I voted for Trump three times. And I now regret my vote. And there's different reactions to it. I know that some of you in my audience, when we see people like this, you celebrate it and you go, the tide is turning. We're getting a lot of these people back. They're abandoning Trump. Others hear voters like this, who we'll hear from in a second, and say it's too little, too late. Now, I think the truth is a little bit more complicated. Let's take a look at the video first.
6: President Trump campaigned on no more foreign wars. You've obviously supported him.
7: Three times. Very disappointed. My entire family is very disappointed. I don't feel like it is our war to fight, but here we are. And I did not think when the war started that it was going to be a 12-day, a 2-week, a 2-month. I'm like, here we go. And here we are. And I don't see it ending anytime soon. And I was a Trump supporter. I'm very disappointed.
1: All right. Now, I'm glad she's saying it. Seriously. Like, I'm glad she's saying it. If someone changes their mind and admits they were wrong and is willing to say it publicly on national TV, that's a good thing. And democracy depends on people being willing to update beliefs when reality doesn't match what they expected. We should encourage that. We should. We also shouldn't pretend this came out of nowhere and that she's such a victim. Nobody could have predicted this. She was just, there was no way to know. Trump didn't suddenly become somebody different. He didn't campaign as a peace candidate and then accidentally stumble into war because of some unforeseeable event that he could do nothing about. Trump spent years warning that he, not promising, better said, that he would be the peace president. And many of us spent years warning there is no coherent anti-war philosophy to Donald Trump. When Tulsi said, I believe Trump is really the anti-war guy, we explained Trump is guided by whatever he thinks will make him look strong in the moment. And if that means criticizing a war, he'll do it. Bush said during his first campaign, Bush was wrong to go to Iraq. It was a disaster. Oh, he looks really strong because he's willing to call out a decision made by another Republican, even though he's a Republican. It turned out it was a lie. But sometimes being strong is threatening to bomb other countries, in the view of Trump, of course. And sometimes it means we're going to assassinate foreign military leaders. And sometimes it's saying you're going to take over Greenland or threaten, why can't we bomb Denmark or whatever? The point is, we all saw the warning signs and we talked about them. And so that's what makes it difficult, where we go, you know, this isn't someone who voted for Trump in 2016 when maybe we really had no idea. I guess there's at least some plausible deniability. And it ended up being a disaster, and then said, well, I'm not voting for him again. This is someone who voted for him three separate times. By the third vote, he was a convicted felon. And there was a massive amount of evidence about who Trump was and how he governed and how often the promises collided with reality. So we don't have to be mean to this woman, but we shouldn't pretend that this was just impossible to see coming and everybody was tricked, because tens of millions of us were not tricked. So here's where I kind of disagree with the people. I disagree with the people who want to mock the regretful Trump voters. And I disagree with the people who say that there should be no accounting for the fact that they fell for something very obvious. What are the alternatives? OK, if someone says I was wrong and we reply, get lost, why would anyone admit that they were wrong? We don't want to do that. You're kind of rewarding tribalism, because you're teaching people, once you pick a side, never leave it, because you will be rejected by everybody else. That creates political cults. We don't want that. So I think the balance is people should be held accountable for the choices they made. Voting has consequences. Millions of people were warning. I was one of them about exactly these kinds of outcomes. And we were told, oh, it's bluster. You guys are hysterical. Trump's never going to do any of this crap. It's OK to acknowledge that. And if someone genuinely changes their mind, they're not our enemy. The goal isn't we punish people forever. The goal is let's build a coalition of people who favor democracy and who say we need competent government and we need people in government who are attached to reality. If she got there late, I'd still rather she get there than never arrive at all. But we don't erase history, and we don't pretend that the warning signs weren't obvious. And we don't stop asking hard questions about why the hell did it take her three elections? That's a very reasonable question. But it does mean if our objective is to improve the country rather than win arguments, we have to leave the door open for people who are willing to come through the door. And if you change your mind after overwhelming evidence, we don't go, what a hero. Now, all the evidence is pointing this way. But we also don't want to refuse people the ability to change their minds and say, all right, you're acknowledging your mistake. That should be acknowledged and it should be supported. So that's my view on this. And I know that it's often, it doesn't make for good clicks to be sort of on the one hand, on the other hand, either this is a hero voter abandons Trump. Well, abandons Trump after 11 years. And it shouldn't be, look at this horrible person who deserves to be relegated to, you know, a penal colony or whatever. No, it's like, listen, this was predictable. You were bamboozled. You should have been smarter about it, but I still am glad that you figured it out eventually. It's not a very good clickbait headline, but it is really what I believe the reality to be. If you like this show, I would love for you to get my Substack writing. 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It's free, no spam. 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Have you noticed that the United States is suddenly having one public health disaster after another? We had the nationwide outbreak of explosive diarrhea, linked, initially believed to be contaminated lettuce, although now it seems it may even go further than that. We now have 1.6 million eggs recalled because they might be contaminated with salmonella. And this is happening in the middle, as I already told you earlier this week, of the worst outbreak of measles in the United States in 35 years. And so maybe you're wondering, is this like bad luck or something? Or did something change here? And the FDA announcing this recall of nearly 1.6 million eggs in multiple states because they may contain salmonella, which is a bacteria that can also cause severe diarrhea, vomiting, fever, nausea, hospitalization, especially for young kids and for older adults and people with weakened immune systems. Now, do food recalls happen under every presidential administration? Of course. Can presidents promise no outbreaks? No. This is not just one recall. We're also dealing with this massive cyclospora outbreak linked to lettuce and maybe more vegetables. That's causing explosive diarrhea in thousands of people in more than 40 states. And the worst measles outbreak in decades, which we've talked about, connected to quite frankly, anti-vaccine sentiment. 90% of the cases are people who have not been vaccinated. Now, what is the common thread if we weave all of this together? And it's not that every single one of these problems has the exact same cause. They all do depend on strong public health institutions that can detect problems early, that can investigate them, make announcements about what's going on, and then stop them before they spread. That's what this administration has spent the last year and whatever they've been in power weakening. RFK Jr., as the Secretary of Health and Human Services, has built this whole movement around the idea that Americans shouldn't trust public health institutions. Vaccines, you probably shouldn't trust, but the FDA, the CDC, regulatory agencies responsible for keeping food and medicine safe, you shouldn't trust them. And the philosophy has become government regulators are the problem. If that's your philosophy, you shouldn't be surprised when you end up with fewer regulators and problems as a result of that. If you tell people scientists are corrupt, then don't be surprised when some scientists leave and that leads to more problems. And if you slash agencies in order to get more efficient, like DOGE said we were going to be, don't be surprised when the agencies are less effective. And a lot of people are missing this. And I've been trying to make this connection every time I talk to people who go, I don't really care about politics. Politics isn't just arguing on cable news. That is a part of what corporate media wants to make politics. But politics determines, is your food inspected? Are there outbreaks that we can catch before they spread? Politics determines, does the FDA have the staffing level to investigate contamination? Does the CDC have the resources to track dangerous diseases? And people love to say, I'm just not that into politics. Politics affects what your groceries cost, whether your kid is more or less likely to be exposed to measles, whether the eggs in your refrigerator are safe to eat. And nobody votes thinking, let's see, which vote is likely to lead to more explosive diarrhea? That's not how people are necessarily thinking. Nobody votes hoping, I hope there are more salmonella recalls. But the truth is that when you elect leaders who believe that regulation is the enemy and they undermine scientific expertise and they gut institutions that are there to protect the public, those are the risks that you're taking. And because public health doesn't work by magic, it works by having people doing the work. If you have fewer people doing the work, you're going to have a problem. Fewer scientists and inspectors and epidemiologists and all of it, when they aren't doing their jobs, the tragedy is we all of a sudden realize they were actually pretty damn important. Maybe we shouldn't have done that. So this is now a reality. And I know that online there's a lot of aggressive debate about, wait, are you blaming Trump for the diarrhea? Trump's diarrhea is not necessarily Trump's fault. It's more of a stochastic point. Big, just top level, less of a budget for inspection, tracing, et cetera, increases the probability that stuff like this gets more out of control rather than being controlled early. This shouldn't surprise anybody. Again, going back to the voter who said, well, I voted for him once, fool me twice, fool me three times, I finally figured it out. We knew that this sort of thing was up Trump's alley because he disbanded the pandemic response team and completely threw into the trash, figuratively and literally, the pandemic response plan that was left behind by the Obama administration during his first term when COVID hit. And thus, the American COVID response was a disaster relative to many other countries. So it was predictable. And now with RFK supercharging this stuff and Lee Zeldin and whoever else, oversight is really not, it's sort of been relegated to an unimportant backwater. So this is what's going on. Is Trump personally responsible? Well, not really. But was this attitude towards regulation something we knew about and completely predictable? Yes, of course it was. Absolutely. Donald Trump has not even reached the midterms of this second term. And Republicans are ready to destroy the guy a lot of people assume is going to be Donald Trump's political heir. I'm talking about J.D. Vance. I know that there's talk about Marco Rubio as well, and we'll get to that. But think about how bizarre the situation is right now. Normally, a vice president gets criticized by the opposing party. What's happening with J.D. Vance right now is that there is a coordinated campaign inside the Republican coalition. And if you've been paying attention, this is not coming out of nowhere. We've been talking about it for a while. There's a very interesting new report in the Washington Post where the allies of J.D. Vance say that there are Republican influencers, donors, and activists engaged in an organized effort to poison J.D.'s chances of becoming the 2028 nominee. And they are saying that there is an organized campaign of never Vance messaging, attacks that are portraying him as unfit to serve, and accusations that he is drifting away from Trump. Now, I want to be clear about a couple things in my analysis. I disagree with J.D. Vance on just about everything. His views on immigration, democracy, executive power. He has dangerous views about a lot of issues. You don't have to like the guy to recognize what's happening. This is not primarily about JD's domestic agenda. I think that this is about foreign policy. Vance has consistently been a lot more skeptical of military intervention than many traditional Republican hawks. And he's been noticeably less enthusiastic than others about what's going on in Iran. And Trump has even acknowledged Vance is different on this issue. He supports me, but JD has a bit of a different view. Publicly, JD Vance, of course, has kind of gotten in line. And this is what's making the situation very interesting. After Vance went on Joe Rogan, I guess it was last week, he complained about what he described as coordinated attacks from pro-Israel influencers. And almost immediately afterwards, criticism of Vance exploded in right-wing media, according to the analysis of The Washington Post. Now, this doesn't prove a conspiracy. Political factions coordinate all the time. They coordinate messaging. People on the left do it. People on the right do it. Campaigns do it. Interest groups do it. The important point is we are seeing the Republican Party start now with its post-Trump succession fight, years before Trump is gone, before the midterms even happen. And we have this old establishment wing that is more interventionist, you know, the donor class, the neoconservatives. They never really embraced Vance in the first place. And they were reportedly against picking him as VP. And they wanted someone like a Marco Rubio instead, or maybe like a Doug Burgum. And for years, MAGA told us, we are totally united with the Republican Party behind America First. And they really aren't, because the second there's any uncertainty about who comes after Trump, the knives are out. And these foreign policy fractures reopen. The donors really don't seem to like JD. Influencers are discovering, you know, the guy who was just our hero can very quickly become a traitor. And the irony is, I don't really know that this is going to work, because for now, J.D. Vance's favorability among Republican voters is basically the same as Trump's. Now, you could go, well, Trump's favorability is terrible, and you'd be right. But the point is, if Vance had a bigger problem within the Republican Party than Trump does, you would see him having lower favorability than Trump. So what does this tell us? Well, number one, elite right wing influencers don't seem to be able to control what the voters think, which is interesting. And whether Vance ultimately wins or loses is less the point than there's a Republican civil war that's already going on. And they're fighting over who will inherit this movement. And Trump's presidency is still ongoing. If you look at history, when movements become centered around one personality like Trump instead of durable principles, that is exactly what happens. You have a succession battle that starts very early. You start seeing factions turn on each other in very ugly fashion. And suddenly the loudest attacks aren't even coming from Democrats right now, who are sort of standing aside and going, let these Republicans figure out who they're going to put forward. It's Republicans who want to make sure J.D. Vance doesn't become the next Donald Trump and that the neocons can take back the Republican Party. What's our interest in it as people of the left? Well, we want there's a belief that a robust primary will spit out the best candidate to face off in the general election. And that is often true. But this has the potential to get so ugly that it'll leave the supporters of those candidates who don't ultimately become the nominee so furious and so vengeful that they may stay home. Or maybe they'll consider voting for the Democratic nominee, or who knows what. And it is that is in our interest, because it will help the Republican ultimately lose. Now, on the bonus show today, speaking of Republicans being upset, Donald Trump is again unveiling new tariffs expected to cost Americans $100 billion a year. And he is again saying that there's going to be big strikes against Iran. So we're right back in all of it. Meanwhile, the House admits that it used keywords to kill billions of dollars of California research grants. Control F, that's what they're doing. And the BBC is going to be able to access Donald Trump's financial records as a very dubious lawsuit starts to backfire. All of those stories are on today's bonus show, which you can get by signing up at joinpacman.com. And remember, my forthcoming book, Pay Attention, is now available for pre-order at davidpacman.com/attention. Get those pre-orders in. I'll have updated numbers probably Monday.

0: For Scientific American Science Quickly, I'm Kendra Pierre Lewis, in for Rachel Feldman. Think of a psychiatric condition, something like attention deficit hyperactivity disorder, panic disorder, or anorexia nervosa. Nowadays, many of us take for granted that a mental health care professional can help determine if we have one of these conditions. But how do they make that diagnosis? It's based in part on guidelines from the Diagnostic and Statistical Manual of Mental Disorders, or the DSM. It's a book published by the American Psychiatric Association with the goal of accurately describing recognized mental illnesses. In many ways, the DSM is considered the, quote, Bible of psychiatry. It's also received decades of criticism, particularly that it doesn't reflect scientific reality. Last month, the APA announced that it may make a major overhaul to the DSM, which, if the proposals come to pass, could have significant impacts on how psychological disorders are categorized and diagnosed. To learn more about those changes, we spoke with Allison Parshall, associate editor for Mind and Brain at SIAM. Thanks for joining us today.
1: Thank you for having me.
0: So, kind of the Bible of psychiatry is this book known as the Diagnostic and Statistical Manual of Mental Disorders, or the DSM. And we're currently up to the DSM-5. Can you talk a bit about the book's origin and what it means for the field of psychiatry?
1: Yeah, the DSM started kind of in the mid-20th century. The book that we know now was kind of born in 1980 with the DSM-3. There was like a big expansion in the number of disorders that this book lists. Now we're up to almost 300. There was a little bit of an addition a couple years ago, but yeah, we're at the DSM-5 now. And basically, like, this book's definition of various mental illnesses is one of the main things that kind of governs what we think of as a disorder and what doctors treat and what non-doctors like social workers treat and how scientists do research and how insurance gets billed. So it's a very important book, and it's put out by the American Psychiatric Association, which is a professional organization of psychiatrists.
0: So it's kind of like the manual of psychiatric disorders.
1: Yeah, it's basically like the manual, the Bible, the founding document of psychiatry in many ways.
0: You've mentioned now that, you know, there have been previous revisions of the DSM, but the article that you wrote is really highlighting the fact that there are potential revisions that are going to be kind of a massive departure from the past. Mm-hmm. Can you talk about what these new revisions might mean?
1: Yeah, so the new revisions are still just proposed. Basically, the American Psychiatric Association put together a bunch of committees and subcommittees and everything, basically saying, okay, we want to figure out what we're going to do with this going forward. The DSM has faced a lot of criticism for a long time about how it categorizes mental illness, and those criticisms haven't really changed. The main one is that it focuses a lot on having categories of mental illness that are relatively reliable. Like, you could get a bunch of psychiatrists to talk to the same person and they might come to the same conclusion. The question of the conclusion that they're coming to, of this person has major depressive disorder versus bipolar 1 disorder versus something else, there's an increasing sense based off of neuroscience research and genetics research that those boundaries are not really founded in biological reality. Like, they make sense as ways for clinicians to segment the population of people that they see, for scientists maybe to treat a bunch of people who have similar symptoms. But when it comes to actually looking at genetic similarities and the way that the brain is working, it's actually really varied in a way that makes these diagnoses maybe reliable but not valid. So the criticism that the DSM often faces is that it's not scientifically valid, the categories that it's pointing to, that major depressive disorder does not actually exist as like a ground truth in the world. It is something that is helpful for psychiatrists to make as a bucket, but these buckets are a little bit made up. And so what they're trying to do with this new revision is address a lot of those criticisms that have been, you know, longstanding by other people in the field. They're kind of doing a little bit of a grab bag approach, according to what this committee is proposing. They're proposing a new model for diagnosis where clinicians take a lot more into account than they would have before. So instead of just saying, okay, this person has major depressive disorder or post-traumatic stress disorder or bipolar 2 disorder, they're trying to let clinicians have a little bit more flexibility. So to be able to say, this person is experiencing depression or a depressive disorder, but not be more specific than they need to be. There's some cases like ER doctors. If someone comes into the ER experiencing a psychotic episode, as an ER doctor, you don't have the time or the ability or anything to figure out if this is schizophrenia, bipolar, care disorder, you don't know. So they're kind of trying to allow people to have varying levels of specificity, which fixes some of the criticism about the DSM in the sense that doctors felt before maybe like they had to give more specific diagnoses than they even knew. And that leads to patients, you know, having kind of a laundry list of diagnoses attached to their name that may or may not be appropriate. The other thing that they're doing is letting doctors add a lot of extra factors kind of on the diagnosis sheet. So if someone comes into the ER experiencing a psychotic episode, it appears that they're unhoused. That's an important factor. It appears that maybe they're experiencing symptoms from another medical condition. That's an important factor. So they're proposing this idea where there's a lot more spaces for doctors to put in contextual factors. One of those contextual factors is biomarkers, which is like this idea that you could do a blood test or a brain scan or something that could reveal something about the physical nature of someone's body or brain that informs the diagnosis that you give them. This is not something that really exists yet for any mental disorder except Alzheimer's, which is kind of not really a mental disorder. It's on the border of psychiatry and neurology. But so yeah, all of this is meant to address kind of these underlying criticisms that the DSM has always faced. The experts I talked to weren't convinced that this is really how to do it.
0: What were their concerns?
1: Their concerns are really fundamental, that the structure of the DSM just doesn't work for what it needs to do. Like adding the ability to have more context, that's like important, but it doesn't fix the underlying problem of the DSM, which is that it's based off of these categories that kind of don't really reflect biological reality.
0: Can you talk a little bit more about that when you say doesn't reflect biological reality?
1: Yeah. So there's this really, basically, this is the question that psychiatry has always been grappling with. The DSM-3, really, there was a ton more diagnoses added in 1980. I'm being a little facetious here, but basically like 10 clinician guys in a room figuring out what they wanted to put in this book. Like it was, the DSM has always been based off of the symptoms that people present when they go to a clinician, not necessarily their underlying biology. Mm-hmm. That's a necessity because, like, even to this day, we do not know what causes depression. We can't really explain what is causing a lot of these mental illnesses. If we knew that, we could make a book that catalogs mental illness that is based off of their underlying causes, not just how people present into a doctor. We can't do that. That's kind of been the North Star. Like, we want to get to something that is valid, accurate, reflects reality. However, the way that that maps, like, you basically your underlying biology and then the things that you present if you show up to a psychiatrist's office, there's a big gap between those. And when you're making a book that's just based off of clinical expertise and what you can see on the surface as a doctor, there was this hope going into the 1990s when we had all these new brain scanning technologies, this new ability to map genetic code, that these categories that physicians had picked out in like the 1970s, 1980s as, you know, dividing the landscape of mental illness were going to be something we could see in genetics. Like, okay, we sequence people's genomes and we can clearly see this group has a difference that leads to bipolar 1 and this group has a difference that leads to bipolar 2, which are two different diagnoses that vary depending on if someone experiences manic episodes. That is not what we have seen at all. This is the story across all of neuroscience. It's the story of consciousness research. So much to do with the brain. We had all this optimism that we would figure out what causes things, and it's just way more complicated. So what all this research has shown, this genetics and neuroimaging research, is that these lines that we've carved around various disorders in the DSM are kind of artificial. Like, they make sense for clinicians, so it's not that they mean nothing and are fake, but it's just not a simple story when you look at the biology. You're not going to be able to say that there's a common genetic variant that explains major depressive disorder. In fact, there's a lot of them, and then there's going to be overlap with other disorders. So that's the inherent problem that the DSM is grappling with. And the critics of the proposed new version, which is that the categories this whole thing is based off of, aren't really valid.
0: But I guess the question that raises is if we can't just like throw a person in a scanner and be like, oh yeah, you definitely have major depressive disorder, and we don't have something based on symptomology, then what do we have?
1: Yeah. So part of the reason I don't envy anyone working on this is that there is no option to throw out the DSM. Like, that is not really a serious thing that we think people should be doing. The DSM kind of serves two purposes. One of them is what you just pointed to, I think, which is the treatment of actual people, diagnosis of actual people, the things that psychiatrists are doing in their offices, the things that licensed clinical social workers are working with people for. And then there's the research side of it, which is the scientists submitting grants to try to understand the like basis of major depressive disorder or schizophrenia in people. So those are kind of two separate things. And part of the problem is that the needs of those two groups have diverged a lot. So many of the people who are really critical of the DSM will be people on the science side, where often, researchers are kind of just moving on from using DSM groups. Part of this is that we don't, like, for example, we've discovered that there is a huge overlap between bipolar disorder and schizophrenia. Both commonly involve psychosis as a symptom. What they're finding is you're probably better off just recruiting people who experience psychosis rather than limiting it to, okay, we're studying bipolar disorder here or we're studying schizophrenia. When you open it up and get rid of those boundaries, you kind of allow yourself to just go where the data takes you and figure out where maybe nature is actually carving borders between these, if to the extent that there are borders at all. On the clinical side, we don't have the option to just kind of divest from it. Psychiatrists are going to continue to be making diagnoses and treating people based off of their symptoms. Like, even if we had a biomarker for depression, it might not make any sense to, like, test people's blood for it. Like, it's expensive. It's hard. Like, there is a need for being able to treat people just based off of their symptoms and symptomology.
0: You might have the biomarker, but you're fine. You're not expressing depressive symptoms.
1: Yeah, it would have to be a perfect biomarker. Like,
0: right.
1: Those things are just not likely to exist of like, oh, you only see it in people who experience clinical depression and are going for help. I don't envy anyone who has to figure out how to navigate all of this. Basically, we need something like the DSM. We need something for insurers to be able to bill. We need something for people just to have a common language. Like, think of all the people who have figured out that they're autistic recently and have finally been like, wow, I have access to this word that helps me understand. Of course, the boundaries of the category of autism spectrum disorder are really fuzzy. One of the interesting things that changed with the DSM-5 is they wanted to try to make it less boundaried categories overall, and they wanted it to be more these like dimensions that measure people's different traits, and it's much more fluid and non-categorical. They weren't able to do that then. There's like research wasn't there for it, but they did change autism. Many of the different disorders that were related to autism, they lumped them together under autism spectrum disorder. So there was this sense that like, okay, maybe we're better off having fewer divisions of subdividing out very specific categories and just kind of pointing more generally to something that a group has in common at large. That was something that they even started to do back then. So that was a little bit of a tangent, but I do think the autism example is actually kind of interesting. They've been trying to make things less boundary categories and more of a continuum for a while now.
0: And as your article details, like these are proposed changes. So we actually still don't know what the final product is going to be.
1: Yeah. This is all very provisional. But like these kinds of announcements do not come around often, which is why we're covering it. Like this is quite notable. Basically, these different committees that were created by the APA have these suggestions for how they want the book to look very different in the future. They're publishing these papers that they came out with to kind of open the conversation up to other clinicians, to psychologists, not psychiatrists, to people who have the diagnoses, the people who love them, other healthcare providers that treat people. So basically, from here on out, the point is for it to be almost public comment period or, you know, people getting recruited into new subcommittees to kind of try to refine these ideas. I will, as a word of warning, say we don't really know what's going to happen here. It's very possible that we don't end up with big changes at all because they tried to do something very similar in the 2000s with the DSM-5. They announced these plans to kind of change it from this rigid categorical thing that maybe doesn't reflect how nature actually is and try to make it more about these dimensional traits. Mm-hmm. That did not go over well. There was a lot of pushback, a lot of backlash, and they ended up walking it back. And the DSM-5 ended up largely similar to the DSM-4. So here it's kind of the same story. One of the sources I talked with said that these papers looked like they could have been written in 2009. If I'd told her it was written in 2009, she would have agreed with me, which I thought was kind of funny. It's like not much has changed about the criticisms, right? And honestly, like not a ton has changed about the science we have about what is underlying these different mental illnesses. But there is an increasing sense that like, okay, this is a big enough problem that we do need to change something big about our outlook, something big about how we categorize them moving forward.
0: Well, it'll be interesting to see how it all shakes out.
1: It could be years until we get something new. They're also trying to change the name. I just think this is funny. They're trying to change it from Diagnostic Statistical Manual to Diagnostic Scientific Manual. And they are thinking that they want to maybe update it every few years rather than having these big updates every decade, which could be really good. But then they were like, so maybe we won't even call it the DSM-6. Maybe it'll just be the DSM going forward, and they're just going to make incremental updates. So we'll see how it looks going forward. If anyone is wondering what this means for them or their care, their diagnoses, it doesn't really mean a lot yet. But if you hear something in this that's compelling or interesting to you, or it seems like you're concerned, you can always, you know, look into it and see if they're looking for feedback.
0: Thank you so much for taking the time to speak with us today.
1: Thank you, Kendra.
0: That's it for today. Tune in on Monday for our weekly science news roundup. Before you go, I have a quick favor to ask. It's for a future episode about kissing. Tell us about your most memorable kiss. What made it special? How did it feel? Record a voice memo on your phone.
2: Words. They can do anything. They can call in a dog at night. They can bring comfort to an old friend. They can say happy birthday to a girl whose balloons are slowly sinking. Sometimes, words can get you into trouble. Like the human rights activist in Zimbabwe who was kidnapped for standing up to government corruption. Or the journalist in China sentenced to 10 years in prison for sending an email. Or the thousands of men and women in Iran who were beaten, arrested, and tortured just for demanding a fair election. Now we need your words to demand justice, to take a stand, to offer hope to people around the world who are silenced for simply speaking their minds. Write a letter or speak out today. Your words can lead to their freedom. Words. They can do anything.
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17: The victim could be us.
18: 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That's right.
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20: 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Friendship.
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23: Amnesty International is about us.

out your dream. I'm gonna let's play. I will need to push it. A couple of things on today's show. Little Bonnie's disastrously unsuccessful White House correspondence dinner appearance. He was trying to be funny, and that's the operative word, is trying. And let's see, we go offline. Folks.

This is so. I'll betcha. Well, my video stream is off at the moment, so what I'm doing right now is

Reopening Metal Studio for the video stream. Cause I'm cool like that. Yeah, cool like that. So anyway, as I was saying. Oh, look! I am back online, but you... There we go. So here I am. I am back online, live streaming with Melt Studio. And I'm actually looking pretty good today. there are a few things. It's something that's like sneaking under the radar. And that is, there is a push to repeal the 17th Amendment. And in the event you don't know what the 17th Amendment is, that amendment was passed in 1912 and ratified in 1913, which changed the process of selecting senators. Up until the 17th Amendment, state senators were selected or chosen by state legislatures. After the 17th Amendment called for direct election of senators. And there's no push to change that, you know, corruption and all that. But part of the problem with the state selecting state senators is they become patronage. They become patronage jobs. You line the right pockets, you get your appointment. And, you know, they're saying, oh, it will lead to, you know, corruption, where it's and people voting for their own legislative senator states, where there's senators. Oh, that's corrupting, you know. Because they have to go out and endlessly fundraise. Like, they're not going to endlessly fundraise to, you know, line the pockets of. Is appointing them. You know, it's how it works. Governments, hierarchies, by their very nature, are corrupt. It doesn't matter if it's a priesthood or a government. They're corrupt. If you got enough flour, if you got enough bad money, at one point you could buy your fucking way into heaven if you were a Catholic. You could buy indulgences.

particularly at the end of your life. You could buy and build it so that would cleanse you of all your sins and allow you into heaven. You could check it out. Check it out.

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I'm going to put my I love these things. I've talked about these before. These are my DJI mini wireless lav mic. That's the whole microphone. There's two of them. This is the receiver. For the transmitter. So this is what I use to connect these two together. Ooh, looks like I'm gonna need to recharge shorty. So connect myself up here. Okay, there we go. I am now connected by my my necklace. Oh, Lord. Yeah, so we've got the

So I have a wonderful little chatbot by the name of Pi, and I reason I like Pi is that they give he will kind of the, this AI application will actually give you your give you the sources so you can check so you can double check, which is really cool. As far as I know, I haven't used ChatGPT, so I'm not really sure if they if ChatGPT does the same thing. Somebody please that are you know let me know. And

Okay, log your ass in. So it's like really cool. It

And my asked Ty, which is a really nice. And one thing that's very cool about it is it will give you sort of, it's like, it's not that fine, or Safari, or whatever you want to call yourself, or whatever you're calling yourself these days.

But here I am trying to get my Safari to like, there we go. To do what it's supposed to do so I can see what's going on. Hi! Look, she's in the light, and on the light she's awake and at home with her beautiful. Naturally curly wake. let's see.

I don't need that. I'm playing around with the video, with the audio inputs and those. They did a re update recently. We're supposed to have LUTs so we can adjust our how we look on camera as far as that goes, and I can't find out where they put them. However, this.

Well, evidently, I don't need restream on Mel. going back to the Second Amendment, 17th Amendment, and the Senate's desire to repeal it, they're sort of saying, "Well, it's also because of the Save America Act, you know, which." Makes it perfectly horrible for people to vote. I mean, the only recognized ID is going to be a passport, which basically means you would have a federal identification for it. Real ID doesn't count, your birth certificate, nothing. You have to have, you know. See, and now because I did the common usage method for changing my name in 1988. Which means I did not have to notify the county and state in which I was born in about the name change. Now, even though I still use when I'm filling out name, or also, you know, have a name, I always list my birthday. But now I'm going to have to pay upwards of $400 to have my birth certificate changed. So. The name I have been using since 1988. And that's kind of bullshit, you know? Really, it's bullshit. kind of disconcerting. Because I always put down the also known as, in case somebody wants to check. What? Well, I went to school. Well, I was in school. I was in school under this. When I worked at this job, it was under this name. So you can check my. Although, fortunately, the jobs I had under my birth name are so far in the past that it doesn't really matter anymore. So I am dealing with that, and. I really have to do something about these banded eyes. Hey, I look like a raccoon. Anyway, I was talking with my favorite chatbot, which is called Pipe the Eye. And again, what I like about this chatbot is it will give you sources when you engage it. And, you know, the argument for repealing it has to do with, it'll change the direction from senators focusing on fundraising and, you know, and all this other stuff to, you know, state sovereignty and, you know, looking out for the people of their state bullshit. Won't be any different. Except the corruption will be in state instead of in D.C. And, that's lost in the way. Going on with my asking Pi, you know, how would the repeal affect voting rights? And the response was repealing the 17th Amendment would remove the right of voters to directly elect U.S. senators. Instead, state legislatures would choose them, meaning the public's influence would be indirect, limited to electing the legislatures who then pick the senators. In other words, the gerrymandering will be out of absolute fucking control. And you will never see, in a lot of states, not all, any Democrat or any other ethnicity except misnomer of you know, or the Anglo-Saxon brothers. Also known as supersessionists, and Republicans. Going on, this could reduce accountability to the general electorate, especially if legislative control is skewered by gerrymandering
or low turnout. Critics argue it would weaken Democratic participation and disproportionately affect minority voters whose impact has been amplified through direct Senate elections since 1913. While supporters see it as a restoration of state power, opponents view it as a step back for voting rights and representation. And now for the sources.

And here we have the source of payments. Enlarge that. There are your sources. And for those of you who are listening in on this, the sources are KeithSelf.house.gov media press releases, Congressman Keith Self introduces resolution to repeal 17th Amendment, ConstitutionCenter.org, the Constitution Amendments, Amendment 17, Interpretation 147. And at ReaganLibrary.gov, education, lesson plans, high school, Constitutional Amendment Rights, Amendments, Amendment 17, and so on. Law, Cornell.edu, I love the Cornell Constitution site. Constitution, Conan, Amendment 17, 17th Amendment, historical background. These are the websites that talk about the 17th Amendment and that. And these were the sources that Pi used for its breakup. This is why I like Pi. Get sources. I don't use ChatGPT, so I'm not really sure if it also gives you sources. I mean, at one point when I was one query I had, I asked for sources. And I'm really happy that it's giving me that I can get sources. So because you have to verify, you know, as one of the few things that Ronald Reagan said that was true, trust but verify. You know, trust is earned. Trust is earned. Respect is earned. You know, so trust, but check it out for yourself. And this is an issue that people have today. And that is people take too much on face value. They don't delve into it. One of the most annoying things for me on X is the fucking community notes. I'll retweet something and they'll community note and go, oh, this was, you know, tweeted out in 2018. This is, you know, it's like, you know, give me a fucking break. You know. Oh, this was blah, blah, blah, blah, blah, blah. You know. I don't really care. People looking at this don't care. They don't remember it was, you know, that it's like a 7-year-old tweet. They don't remember. You know, but I do notice that it's, you know, it's fucking pain in the ass. Anything fun on X that I can look at? Oh, one of my favorite accounts is effing birds, EFFIN apostrophe birds. I love their memes. They're great. I've started collecting them. Collect the entire set. Not a collectible. I must be, and also I must be doing something right

I'm working on that one. I need to get a, I have like a nice Conspotto Correct concealer. I need to go back to Sephora or Ulta and get a nice concealer that's actually lighter than my skin tone, and then a really good foundation, because I've got old foundations. If you wear makeup, you're supposed to discard your makeup after a certain length of time, simply because the ingredients will break down and get all chalky, and I need to do that. I've got some very nice, fortunately inexpensive makeup. Although some of my favorite is like Urban Decay is just like, but is Urban Decay appropriate for a woman in her 70s? What do you say? Oh, I know what I need to do.

It looks like they're still around. These are like some amazing cosmetics. They're very punk, new wave, new age, old age. Ooh, cool. If they're at all, I can go to all.

And I need a nice, good foundation. 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I have hemp oil. But, you know, you can consume it. But I have a little thing on the side of my face that I have been, like, putting hemp oil on the last 2 days. And it's healing up, so. So, what can I say? Hemp oil for little things that you don't know what's being caused by them, but it will heal it up. Makes me very happy. Now, if I could just use it under my eye bags. Hang on, folks. I'm going to go try an experiment.

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Just sort of like shut its ass itself off and does not have yet to come back on. So. Flying this stuff under my eye.

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I'm not going to do it now. I mean, what else are you going to do on a live stream? Besides, put some hemp oil on your skin.

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So, Oh, look, I wonder if I got community noted on a tweet, retweet.

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I got my phone. Try that again. But a dum dum.

0: See if I can do this.
1: So anyway, as I was saying, they want to repeal the 17th amendment, and part of it is that it's the Save Act. Now, according to the Save Act, absolutely no form of ID is official, not even real ID. Maybe your passport card will be considered approved ID, but you never know with these people.

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My phone just died. Just shut itself down. I thought it might be because it was a little on the overheated side, but apparently not.

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No! So, what can I say? Somebody will be with me shortly. And, yeah, I got another hour to 45 minutes to go on this. Oh. Okay. What can I say? There we go. And, oh, Lord. Never rains, but it pours.

0: Oh. 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
0: Maybe help my back. Oh. So right now I'm just waiting on somebody from T-Mobile to come to my rescue. But of course, why my phone dead? They want me to trade up? Oh, I need money. I need a job. Anybody, anybody, money. So I'm going to be multitasking. And what else did you? You see something here? Well, it's plain, but I don't need to see any. Try that again. Gotta add my. Can I add my stream deck to?

Darn it, Stream Deck doesn't. I can't do Stream Deck. I can make sound effects. That sucks! Sucky duckies! Firefox, man. There we go. This could be interesting. La la la la. So, what was I yammering on about?

Now I'm just like distracted by my phone being dead. Again, I thought it might be because it was because of the heat. Because sometimes the phone will overheat, will get a little wet, will shut down to cool off. But that's not happening right now. Not happening right now. And that's kind of annoying. Very annoying. And I don't know what else to say, you know? Kind of like that. Yes, it is. So I hope y'all are watching us on Netroots Radio on twitch.tv slash Netroots Radio. Please watch. We're fun. We're really not as annoying as we seem to be. Oh yeah, that reminds me. Money, money, money. Yeah, T-Mobile now makes you if you can't, you know, I'm so glad I have Google Authenticator on my tablet. Allows me to verify shit. I'm really kind of annoyed. I've got these sound effects on my Stream Deck, but I can't play them through anything. How dare it?

And I'm hoping T-Mobile now doesn't have an option for bricking your phone when you're past due on your bill. That would totally be not. That would be totally no bueno. Es muy mal y muy mal. This jar actually once held moonshine, and I'm thinking about going up to the liquor store up the blocks up and get another jar. For the streets up and spice it up myself. I had, you know, you'd say it's 50% alcohol, which is not as strong as Ganya or Everclear. Oh, Everclear. It will evaporate if you leave bottle, if you leave cup, leave the lid on. It's oh, there is some absolutely hysterical reels with people like doing youngsters doing Everclear and MD and you know, like the cheap shit like MD20, but Kevin Mad Dog and all that shit. Boom Farm. Thunder. I have yet to see somebody do Thunderbird for my 21st birthday. God bless my brother. I love him so much. He actually gave me as a present a bottle of Thunderbird and a tab of acid. That's my brother. Always thinking of the best. Always thinking and looking out for me. What I'm consuming right now is actually a called Amino Energy with Hydration and Focus. It's got amino acids in it, and it's good for your focusing and helping you just, like, stay alert. So there you have it, folks. I'm going to press a button and see what happens.

Money. Really, bring some updating on my screen deck. Yeah, I'm getting a voice match. I can play around with my voice. Which. Okay, do I want to add it to my Twitch account or to my do a Twitch. Woo! Go in Twitch if I have a Twitch account. This one, however, is however right now I'm streaming through the Network Radio account. Trying to decide. I want to do content on my personal account. I'm trying to figure out what. So,

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1: Voice modes, wait, well, do I really need one? Because right now I'm talking without a voice mod. This is my own voice, personal voice mod. And I want to know what.
0: Yes, this is Yoda, primitive. Yoda admit,

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What can I say? Nothing can put it from Melt Studio. I don't know, I'm getting congested. Yeah, I was talking about old Donnie Trump.

Let's play some Donald Trump at the White House correspondence dinner. See? Does that mean? I have things where I get I log myself out and relog in. That's clear cache and all that stuff. Here we go.

Trump throws laugh at the White House Correspondents' Dinner. Yeah, dude, they were laughing at him, not with him. No matter, and the applause at the end was like, thank God it's over. Like, he applauded him. They're being courteous. They were also, I mean, they weren't applauding for him and how wonderful his speech was. They were applauding that it was finally fucking over, that the hostage situation was done. Nerd prom was not as enjoyable as it could have been. You know, and that's kind of sad. Really? That man sucks the joy out of everything. He'd suck the joy out of an almond joy bar and it would only be almond. Yeah. Is that funny? And so we've got folks that are MIA, like Mitch McConnell. And some folk are, you know, going off on the quota, you know, with the prospect of McConnell's sister being appointed to fill in the rest of his term as birthright, you know, like she's got the birthright to his Senate seat, but yet people that are born of immigrants to the United States that are not yet citizens is a bad thing. Did you know it can take upwards of 20 years to become a citizen in this country? Do you know that ICE is arresting people at their immigration hearings? Did you know that ICE gets 47 days of training? That's right, 47 days. Or at least that's what I heard. So,

Oh no, media melts down. I mean, an ugly man. Oh, now that, speaking of ugly, apparently Baron has been dragged into the Tate thing because he's friends with them. So he had to know about the sex trafficking and all of that bullshit and all of that ugly, ugly stuff. And but again, I will continue to say that Baron is Justin Trudeau's

So I'm going to pull up a photo from the Daily Zheng, but the conspiracy that Baron Estrada's rat.

way you do it. The only thing that I wish is that this camera had like an adjustable lens. And that's why I kind of have to get my DSLR fixed or get myself a camera that where I can do a zoom in on that or do multiple cameras. I should actually try and get my GoPro set up as a web camera. That's the way you do it. It's on your MTV. And of course, the cable that I need is over by my door on the desk. Let's see if anybody's shown up for me to talk to. Okay, it's 7:09 and I'm still waiting on an agent. Or I didn't know that. I'm gonna go back to that. Yeah, here we go. I need to go out. How to get my GoPro to be recognized once more by the laptop. Sometimes it will recognize it, and sometimes it won't. So it's really hit or miss. I should like delve into my the Netroots Nation suitcase and haul out the GoPro case. Or maybe I should just at this moment I'm gonna wander back over to my

This is my GoPro 10. Hero Black, I love it. Floguería. Then I'm going to plug it in.

So I have a GoPro Hero Black 10, and I can't seem to get it to be recognized by my laptop. Do-do-do-do. See if I've got any, if anything's still waiting to talk to me. Da-da-da. 30 minutes later, I'm still waiting. It's like, must be a busy time over at, T-Mobile.

So yeah, my iPhone is dead. It is deceased. It is an ex iPhone. Let's check now my heat. So let's see, what did I cover? I still say Baron is the issue of Melania and Justin Trudeau. Oh no, show you why.

bullshit. I still say they got it on. I still say that Melania and Justin got it on, and Baron is the result. I mean, he's almost a ringer for Justin Trudeau. Doesn't look like his dad. It's not, it looks, you know, but I think he has some of his father's creepiness and perversions, and then probably something about sex trafficking. That's right. I said, Baron's a friend of the Tates. He knows all about what, he knows everything about what they're doing. And as long as Baron stays at the White House, you know, and Baron will never be served because the Secret Service will prevent him. And

So, I'm not really sure what I'm gonna do. They're dirty my phone. Go to T-Mobile tomorrow. Get my phone today. And of course, to oops, sorry about all the dangling noise. Of course, my

0: Oh, yeah. Bugging into my Twitch. Yes, I got voice mods, so I can play around with my voices, even though I really don't need to, because I can modify my own voice on its own. So, I was in a vocal coaching class many, many decades ago, and the coach walked up to me, came up to me while I was singing. And she squeezed my vocal cords together. I got a completely different tone. Is it? Your vocal cords are sideways. Which is why I guess I can do things like this. And I got a creepy child laugh. Yeah. Runs all gender permit. Get off the train. And then there's my demon voice. Get off the train, no room. Get off the train. And this one sort of spontaneously came out of me one day on an extremely crowded subway, which I think was the R line. Get off the train! Get off the train! Get off the train! The train! The train! So, yeah, I got all sorts of like, yeah, and well. One year I was working Santaland at Macy's, and I am allergic to dust, and I lost my voice.
1: And this was the only way I could talk. So this is how I was giving the instructions in the puppet theater. There was no easy drinking or changing diapers.
0: Because, yes, people, mommies would change babies' diapers during the show. And poop smells bad. Baby poop is terrible. It's bad.
1: But I was losing my voice
0: from the dust.
1: So this was the only way I could talk while I was in the theater.
0: I guess management overheard one parent telling me that I was afterwards outside that I was the most entertaining thing,
1: I guess, because of the way I was talking.
0: Because I wasn't hired the next year. I also that same year broke up a fight between two parents. Oh my god, that was something. This, but like I stepped between them and stopped them from coming to blows. But apparently, I wasn't capable of like maintaining, you know, good crowd control. I mean, I worked the Renaissance Fair in California. And I was doing crowd control in, you know, for various bits. And one of which was Queen's the Queen is brought into for her show, and she's in a litter chair and all this. And at one, when they set the litter chair for her to step off and go into the glade, some customer jackass bursts forward and goes, "Assassinate the queen!" And I just fucking launched myself at him. Now, what this person saw was a one-eyed woman dressed completely in black in a hoop skirt launching at him. That was so much fun. There was another time that I turned around and felt something hitting the back of my dress, again, as the one-eyed Spanish nobleman. And I turned around in time to see a couple of guys drop another guy on his face, and they walked away. And me being the little minx that I am, I walked up to them, stopped them, and I said, pretty innocently said, "I think you hurt that man." He goes, "Oh, he's pervert." You know, I mean, you know, and I had that. Then they walked back, and that's a journey. They were a little shocked that a woman all in black with one eye, in a court dress, pretty much at the customs, stopped them, and actually had them walk back to the guy they assaulted. So apparently the poor guy, the spray bottle, had a spray bottle and was going after people. And when when you're in hot weather, cold water on you can actually cause you to pass out. And they were going around spraying people, and apparently that water bottle also had been, the water in that bottle had also had like citric acid in it, so they were like also like blinding people. And yeah, so that wasn't really very pleasant for people to have happen to them. And but that was kind of fun. They were kind of stunned to see. Yeah, it was kind of fun. Even in my court blacks, I had a reputation for being a tough woman.

There we go. And tell you the truth, even though my last year at Fair was there, I was there only because I had promised people that I would be there. I really miss performing there. I miss the people that I worked with. They were a very, very fun, crazy, wacky group of people, very caring. I miss the people there. I did 1 year up at Sterling Forest for the New York Renaissance Fair, and kind of sort of not really enjoyable because there was no street gigging. Everything was like on stage, and it was like, you know, yeah, the airport, you go first. Or the kid complaining about people honking at the food stands. Thank God, damn it! I was there reading tarot. And actually, it was the last time I saw Phyllis Patterson, the woman who along with her husband, created the fairs, in her backyard. It was a history, living history thing. And then it became a fundraiser for KPFKLA, and then branched out into something much more fun. It became a judged jury craft fair. At the beginning, if you were not in a costume, you could not get in. And then, you know, they started, well, this isn't very fair. They encouraged people to come in costume, but they didn't say exactly what kind of costume. So we had all sorts of fun. We had one person showed up as like a whistle. He had a whistle head, and he had whistle hands, and, you know, cosplayers from all over. Pirates were not exactly historically, were more like the 18th century. Billy Kid, not Billy Kid, but, you know, pirates. Pirates, you know, and now they come dressed like fucking Pirates of the Caribbean. And on a fun note, I may or may not be related to Jean Lafitte. I'm still looking into that. Woohoo! But I do have a few Jewish pirates. There were Jewish pirates. See, when the Jews were kicked out of Spain in 1492, a lot of them went to the Caribbean and became pirates. And some of the pirates even kept kosher on their ships, which is kind of fun. And there were Enriquez. Taught some other people how to pirate. I still have pirate relations in Jamaica. Smack dab in the middle of the country. So they're kind of well insulated from all the disasters as far as I'm aware of. Yes, yes, yeah. Yeah, I got a few actual pirates and then, Jew. There's the Dutch pirate and Jewish pirate in my family. I think the concept of keeping kosher on a pirate ship is kind of fun, which also leads me to believe that they keep. What did they do about the Sabbath and the high holy days? Think about that. They dock and come into port and go to services? Did they have a minion on board? Well, yes, they did. Well, I'm pretty sure that all the sailors, crew on those ships were Jews / crypto Jews. And I have some acquaintances that are crypto Jews. Anosim. They have been on the Sabbath. They've been closing curtains and lighting candles, and they don't know exactly why they're doing that. So it's kind of fascinating because they, you know, and they don't. Well, in a way, you can kind of tell at the border the difference between Anosim and
Christians, because pork is very prominent in Mexico as a food. And if you go up north, Colorado and all that, you'll find that not so much in the beginning. It's like, I would not be at all surprised to learn that Sofia Vergara and her family are on the scene. There is also one recorded case of an auto de fe that took place in Nueva Spain, which is now the American side of the I think Colorado, or Nuevo Mexico, that area, probably. Yeah, Colorado, I don't know. But that I found very fascinating. If you take a look at the sorts of history that we have. There we go. Do the voice, do the voice, oh, yeah, yeah, yeah.

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3: Voice modulation. Stay with it tonight on Late Night Morning Talk. You're just a mess with the Ricky. I really need to do something about the raccoon, the raccooning of my eyeball, of my eyes. Random. Also random. I know in the background there's a hissing. That's my air conditioner because it's like warm in here. I didn't have the AC off. And there's still some background noise, but that's okay. There we go. And no, oh, got voice mod going. Got my woo. I got my sound clips to download. There we go. It just opened on its own. Cool.

since I'm already, I'm not going to do anything with it right now. So, I'll play with it when we're over, when it's over. Oh, it isn't. Fire engine. I can tell the difference. You know what's really fascinating? I can tell the difference now between a fire engine siren, an ambulance siren, and a police siren. That was a fire engine. Police will do a whoop whoop when they're going into an intersection, and an ambulance will be a little on the different side.

0: So there you go. Thank you. And donate to, we are Resistance Radio. A little bit about netrootsradio.com is that we've been around for a while. We've been around since before the plague. And we have a rhythm programming, my show, late night morning talk show, and Justice's music in the mornings. And then we stream Tom Hartman and other progressive talk show, progressive hosts. This is all the only, we only ask for donations to pay for bandwidth and server space, you know, bandwidth, and that sort of thing. None of the other, we all do it for the love of it. And hope you enjoy what we do. Wow. Do I really need this at Unity?
1: Nope. I'm gonna put you over there.
0: And

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Fortunately, it was not on the third rail side.

So anyway, I was talking about early on about Urban Decay makeup, and oh my God, it is, ladies, it is so pretty. Really awesome. And they're quite reasonably priced too. I mean, it's not like you're doing an arm and a fucking leg for these makeups, and they're available at Ulta, and I'm not getting paid for this, but I really like the makeup. Who'd have thought my eyes would be so raccooned? And I need to turn on another light and overhead, make myself look even worse.

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I know it's like perilously close to the end of the evening for me, but I have another evening thing to do.

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Hot sugar in the morning, sugar in the evening, sugar at supper time. 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Those are my outdoors.

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And then where are my glasses? That looks pretty good.

It's Saturday, July 25th, 2026, and thank you for listening. Thank you for watching, and tune in this evening at 12 a.m. Eastern, 11 p.m. Central, 10 p.m. Mountain, 9 p.m. Pacific, and 1 a.m. Atlantic for the late night morning talk show with my co-host in crime, Ricky. And listen to us as though you were listening to a bar. We just chat. We don't talk about anything of great substance because it gets tiresome. I mean, am I really talking about anything of great substance? I could be, but I have focused deficit disorder. I mean, I can pay attention, but there are so many things that I pay attention to that it's hard to figure out which one I need to focus on. And I'm sure, a lot of you all can relate to that. Am I right? Or am I right? So tune in later tonight and we'll be there just for you. And who knows, we may actually have some politics to talk about. We may even, just speculate on whether or not Barron Trump is actually destined for those bastards. Oh, yes, ladies and gentlemen. That could be so much fun. So anyway, have a good evening and bye-bye and bye-bye.

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0: 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Off we go into the wild blue yonder.
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6: 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It's amazing, really.
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